0: elections. NPR's Mara Liasson has more on the historical context to political scandals and efforts to reform.
1: If you listen to people who follow this, like Michael Waldman at the Brennan Center, they look back to those times in history where there were huge scandals, and after that, Congress took things that had merely been norms or voluntary choices, and they codified them into laws. Here's Michael Waldman.
2: Teddy Roosevelt and the progressive era reforms came after the corruption of the Gilded Age. After Watergate came a wave of protections and reforms in the 1970s. It's now a half century later. The corruption is growing, the abuse is growing, and it's time for another reform moment.
1: And we're now at a time when most of those post-Watergate laws have been overturned or otherwise chipped away.
0: NPR's Mara Liasson reporting. President Trump met with the leaders of Ukraine and Israel today. NPR's Michelle Kellerman reports.
3: Ukrainian President Volodymyr Zelensky says he had a good meeting with President Trump. In a social media post, he writes that he discussed several ideas with him, including giving Ukraine licenses to produce Patriot missile interceptors. And Zelensky says they discussed the need to reinvigorate diplomacy. President Trump came to office saying he could resolve that war on day one. Israeli Prime Minister Benjamin Netanyahu came out of his meeting saying it was one of the best conversations he's had with President Trump. It comes amid tensions over the war in Iran, which Trump initially promised Americans would be over quickly. Michelle Kellerman, NPR News, the State Department.
0: The teenager who killed four people in a school shooting in Georgia has been sentenced to life without parole. Shemaine Cruz of member station WABE reports.
4: Colt Gray was 14 years old in 2024 when he brought the assault style rifle that his father gifted him for Christmas to Appalachie High School northeast of Atlanta and opened fire. Both the prosecution and the defense agree that the teen had a bad upbringing, but the local district attorney Brad Smith says Gray's motive was to mimic other mass shooters for fame and notoriety within the true crime community.
5: I want everyone to realize this is not harmless. The things they're doing online are not harmless, and we need to pay attention to when these kids start doodling these things on their notebooks.
4: The teen's father is set to be sentenced later this week for second-degree murder and involuntary manslaughter. For NPR News, I'm Shemaine Cruz in Atlanta.
0: Most U.S. stocks rose today. This is NPR News. The Republican race to replace the late Senator Lindsey Graham on the November ballot is heating up. At least 10 candidates have filed for the special primary on August 11th. The late senator's sister, Darlene Graham, will serve out the rest of his term and is running for the nomination. But she's a political unknown to many South Carolinians. Other contenders include Congressman Ralph Norman and Russell Fry and former Governor Mark Sanford. Dr. Annie Andrews is the Democratic nominee. FIFA is planning to sell stakes of the World Cup to private investors. NPR's Raphael Nam reports Europe's soccer governing body strongly opposes the plan.
6: It's a complicated plan. FIFA would create a separate company to oversee all commercial decisions for the men's and women's World Cup, as well as to other FIFA tournaments like the Club World Cup. And in this new venture, FIFA would partner with a firm called Thrive Eternal, run by Joshua Kushner, the brother of President Trump's son-in-law, Jared Kushner. Thrive's role will be to bring in new minority investors to this commercial venture, effectively selling a stake to the World Cup and other FIFA tournaments to others. UEFA, though, the body that governs European soccer, strongly opposes the plan, saying, quote, "None of us are the owners of football. It is not FIFA's to sell." Rafael Nam, NPR News.
0: Police are searching for two men they say climbed over the glass wall of Seattle's Space Needle last week, flipped over the edge, and parachuted down from the 605-foot structure. Police say the men put helmets on in a restroom, then ran to jump off. This is NPR News.
7: 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And Jarl and Pamela Moan, focusing on civil liberties, foster youth, public radio, and the arts.
8: This is The World. I'm Carolyn Beeler.
9: And I'm Marco Werman. Thanks for being here.
8: Two leaders at the center of two major conflicts visited the Oval Office today. President Donald Trump met separately with Ukrainian President Volodymyr Zelensky and Israeli Prime Minister Benjamin Netanyahu.
9: It's that second visit by the Israeli leader that we are going to focus on. It comes as Netanyahu faces growing differences with Trump over the war with Iran and Middle East strategy more generally. To learn more, I spoke with former Israeli diplomat Alon Pincus. He served as Israel's consul general in New York in the early 2000s. And joined us today from Tel Aviv. Pincus told me the optics of the meeting were telling.
10: It was not a one-on-one. There were large staffs present. President Trump included Vice President Vance and Director of the CIA, John Ratcliffe. And I mentioned those two because they were two highly skeptical gentlemen when Netanyahu presented the war assumptions or premises when he met with Trump in mid-February, 2 weeks before the war. Trump was expecting Netanyahu to come and essentially try and lure him or drag him into another round of war with Iran, pleading that you can't trust them, you'll never have an agreement, you can't believe a word they say, look, they're playing you, et cetera, et cetera. So I think that Trump, by virtue of not having a one-on-one meeting and including those two gentlemen, basically fended off this approach by Benjamin Netanyahu. The fact that there was no one-on-one says to me that Netanyahu did not get what he wanted. Mm.
9: And so you are saying that President Trump was assuming that Netanyahu would push his agenda to continue the conflict with Iran. President Trump wanted to play defense against that. Do you think that his assumption about what Netanyahu would say was correct?
10: Absolutely. I mean, look, there are about six or seven topics that you would imagine were raised in the meeting. One is Iran that we just spoke about. The other is Lebanon, where the president is asking Mr. Netanyahu to withdraw, and Mr. Netanyahu is intransigent about this. The third would be the decision the president is on the precipice of making, and that is the sale of F-35 jets to Turkey, whose leader Erdogan is using extraordinarily bellicose language in reference to Israel. Then there's the Saudi-U.S. nuclear deal, Gaza, and what have you. And let's not forget one important thing here, Carolyn. The president doesn't see how the war evolved in the same way that Netanyahu does. And they have diverged since April 8th, when Trump, totally sidelining Israel, announced a ceasefire and then went on to negotiate an MOU sidelining Israel. On top of which, a week ago, Vice President Vance was lashing at Netanyahu, accusing him of trying to undermine talks with Iran and undermining him, Vice President Vance, personally. So I think the conditions for this meeting were not ideal or optimal to begin with.
9: Mm. It strikes me that domestic pressures in the two countries, Israel and the U.S., are pushing the leaders in different directions. Netanyahu to continue the war, President Trump facing pressure to end the war. So is it accurate to think here that the two leaders are now at cross purposes when it comes to the war in Iran?
10: 100%. I mean, I look at a statement that was made today, or a quote that I read today by Steve Bannon, someone I don't usually quote, but here he was saying to Politico that Mr. Netanyahu visited the White House twice as much as Winston Churchill did in the entire Second World War. And every time he came, it was a negative impact, or it was detrimental to the whole idea of America first. Now, it's not what Bannon said as much as it reflects the criticism, and you look at the polls as well, the war is extraordinarily unpopular in the U.S. So these two gentlemen are looking at this from completely different vantage points.
9: Just as a thought exercise here, what would happen if the U.S. were to start backing away from its military assistance to Israel? Right now, the U.S. has provisionally agreed to provide close to $4 billion a year. What would Israel's capabilities be then?
10: Well, that's a good question. I think, and I worked toward that end unsuccessfully at the time, that Israel should voluntarily relinquish that military aid. But Israel desperately needs access to U.S. state-of-the-art weapons systems. So instead of the $3.8 billion that Israel receives annually, according to a 10-year agreement that was signed by President Obama, and a new one is to be negotiated in the next 2 years for another decade, In place of that arrangement, Israel could sign some kind of a defense treaty that enables Israel access or right of refusal or first in line when it comes to advanced American systems without getting the $3.8 billion. Look, Israel is a relatively rich country. You can't boast, Carolyn, on the one hand, that you have the GDP of the upper tier of the European Union, and with your other hand, beg the American taxpayer for $3.8 billion. And the arguments that this money is well spent in the U.S. and it creates jobs at Raytheon and Boeing and McDonnell Douglas, that no longer carries any weight. You just look at the votes in the House of Representatives and the Senate, and you see how they dramatically changed from 2-3 years ago, wherein much more, particularly the Democrats, vote against continuation of this aid. So I think it needs to be repackaged, and the initiative should come from Israel. Without the money, Israel would survive. Without the access to the American state-of-the-art, cutting-edge systems, it will not.
9: I want to ask before I let you go, what would you, former Israeli diplomat Alon Pincus, want to see out of the U.S. right now when it comes broadly to support for Israel?
10: I think that the U.S. should end the war with Iran and explain to Israel that some goals are just not achievable, not attainable, not feasible, meaning the collapse of the regime and the popular uprising. I want the U.S. to strengthen alliances in the Arab Gulf states, Saudi Arabia, the United Arab Emirates, Qatar, Oman, and the rest. And I want to see an American commitment, a real commitment to the Israeli-Palestinian issue, because Israelis and Palestinians left to their own devices seem incapable or unwilling or both to begin a political process. Only the U.S. hypothetically can make them do that. And the U.S. right now is not doing that.
9: That is former Israeli diplomat Alon Pincus. He spoke to us from Tel Aviv about the fraying relations between Israel and the U.S.
11: Just in case it's not marked on your calendar in black and orange, tomorrow is Global Tiger Day. It was started in 2010 when wild tigers were nearing extinction. The big cats have rebounded since then, especially in Nepal. But more tigers means more attacks on villagers and their livestock. The challenge now is figuring out how people and predators can live together. Danielle Price reports from Chitwan, Nepal.
12: I traveled for hours on the back of a motorcycle to Nepal's southern plains to meet Birendra Mahato. He founded the Taru Cultural Museum near Chitwan National Park to preserve an indigenous way of life he feared was fading.
13: Okay, so this is the museum.
14: Yeah, this is the museum.
12: Inside, displays of traditional practices of the Taru people, native to the region, sit alongside reminders of when Nepal's forests were a hunting ground for the country's elite.
13: Oh, it's the menu from the expedition, from the hunt? Wow. This dinner was served in the impenetrable jungles of the Nepal Terai, miles away from any civilization.
12: Mahato points to a photo of a former prime minister of Nepal in front of 300 tiger skins, nearly as many as the whole population, per the last count.
14: So these are very sometimes painful and stories.
12: It's painful, Mahato says, because outsiders nearly hunted to extinction a species the Taru have long lived alongside. They accepted that sharing the landscape comes with risks.
14: Sometimes tigers harmful for us, sometimes we harmful to the tiger.
12: Hunting and habitat loss decimated populations in Nepal and around the world. But after decades of decline, Nepal began one of the world's most successful tiger recoveries. In 2010, Nepal joined 12 other countries pledging to double their numbers by 2022. Nepal nearly tripled them instead. Ganesh Panta is the chief warden of Chitwan National Park, home to Nepal's largest tiger population.
14: Our target was actually 250, and we achieved 355. That means Nepal is unique in that case.
12: But as tiger numbers have increased, so have concerns about deadly encounters with people. Panta says finding ways for people to make a living outside is key.
14: We are trying to support the local community so that they do not require to enter into the forest, putting their own life at risk.
12: So basically you want to keep the tigers inside the forest and the people outside the forest, is that correct?
14: Yeah, that's the vision.
12: The next day, we travel through the park to a village close to the Indian border, where that vision is hard to realize. From the road, we spot langur monkeys, spotted deer, and rhinoceros grazing in a marsh. At dusk, Sarita Bote walks us to the edge of her village in the remote Mahdi Valley to see the jungle just beyond. There was a fence here meant to separate people from the wildlife inside, but elephants have broken it.
13: Do they ever come into the village?
15: Yes.
13: Yeah. Oh, you said the rhino came
15: in
13: before?
15: Yes, rhino, yes.
12: And tigers, Bote says, preying on livestock at night. It's next to impossible to keep animals and people apart here. A month earlier, Bote's neighbor, Banu Bote, was killed by a tiger while fishing. For many people in Mahdi, the river remains an important source of food and income.
16: This is a community forest.
12: Closer to town, Birendra Mahato, the museum director, takes us to Kumroj Community Forest. In the buffer zone around the national park, these community forests are where local residents can collect resources like grass and firewood. But tigers are coming more, too. A sign by the locked gate warns people not to enter during the hours when they're most active. But for people who depend on the forest, avoiding the hours of morning and dusk isn't always possible.
13: They just climb the fence.
12: A group of women with sickles climb the fence to cut the elephant grass deep inside for thatched roofs on traditional houses and for animal fodder. Mahato asks one woman if they aren't afraid of animals when they enter the forest. They are, she says, but what can they do? They have to feed their goats and buffaloes. But tigers can mistake a person bent over cutting grass or collecting firewood for prey. And cutting grass actually makes the habitat better for prey. The more prey, the more tigers.
16: The predator will definitely follow the prey species.
12: Sashank Podel from the World Wildlife Federation Nepal says better habitat management deep inside the park would keep more tigers from venturing to the edges where people are. The government is also looking to expand wildlife tourism. Chief Warden Ganesh Panta again.
14: We can promote tourism. One thing is that some of the areas are getting more tourists and some areas are not.
12: He says one of those areas with untapped potential for tourism is the Mahdi Valley. Back in Mahdi, Sarita Bote is cutting potatoes for dinner while a pressure cooker whistles. She tells me she used to collect edible ferns and bamboo shoots from the jungle to sell. And she was terrified of the tigers and bears she might encounter, but even more about not earning enough money to raise her two kids as a single mom. Today, Bote makes a living running a homestay for the few visitors who make the long trek to the Mahdi Valley hoping to see wildlife. Some of her guests recently were excited to see a tiger on a guided tour. And she no longer has to depend on or fear the forest. It's a solution the government wants to expand. But robust tourism seems far off in this remote valley with little infrastructure. While Nepal's tigers have made a stunning comeback, the challenge now is making sure the people who live alongside them aren't left behind. For The World, I'm Danielle Price in Chidwan, Nepal.

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1: I'm South Carolina Public Radio Chief Meteorologist Tim Miller. Here's my forecast tonight for the upstate, Greenville, Spartanburg, and Rock Hill. Scattered showers and thunderstorms developing at least till about midnight. Some of these storms could contain some pretty heavy rain and gusty winds. Overnight low temperature of 73. For the Midlands tonight, a gusty shower or thunderstorm is possible. Some of these storms, again, could contain damaging winds and hail. At least till about midnight once again. It'll be a muggy night. Overnight low temperature of about 75 degrees. For the PD, which includes Darlington, Conway, and Myrtle Beach, for you, scattered showers and thunderstorms will again form really this evening through the overnight hours. Overnight low temperature of 74. And down towards the low country, it's going to be a muggy night. Overnight low temperature of 80. Wouldn't be surprised, though, if a late night shower or thunderstorm will pass on by, most likely after about midnight or so. That's your forecast.
2: This is The World. I'm Marco Werman. In Angola, two Russians were convicted last week on terrorism and espionage charges. The Angolan government says the two men are part of a network called Africa Politology. This network allegedly creates disinformation campaigns across Africa and is tied to the Russian mercenary group Wagner. The two Russian citizens deny any connections to Wagner or the Russian government. They say they were helping to organize a Russian cultural center in Angola. Lou Osborne is an investigator with Impact, a Swiss investigative NGO. She researches Russian influence networks in Africa, including this particular group. Lou joined the show from Paris and started by explaining what the convicted Russians were accused of.
3: They were accused of financing journalists and political opposition movement and political activist movement, which is basically what politology is doing a lot in the country they operate.
2: And do we understand the intent of the organization around these political movements, the alleged organization that they were involved in?
3: Yes. So the politology, since the death of Yevgeny Prigozhin, the leader of the Wagner Group, has been taken and controlled by the SVR, which is the Foreign Intelligence Services in Russia.
2: Yeah, kind of their version of the CIA.
3: Exactly, it's the version of the CIA. And basically, their goal in African countries is to push Russian interests, mainly on the political scene, but they also do business and anything that is advancing Russian strategic interests.
2: Is there anything else we need to know about the backgrounds of these two men convicted in Angola and how they became part of this Africa Politology Network?
3: Yes. So one of them, called Lief, is actually a specialist of Lusophone country.
2: Portuguese-speaking countries, yeah.
3: Exactly. So he's been working a lot in Brazil. And basically in Angola, politology has been very active since 2024. And they've been mainly focusing actually on the Lobito Corridor, which is a massive logistic American-led project. And they've been trying everything they can to discredit the project and prevent it from happening.
2: Yeah, can you elaborate a bit more on that? I mean, what exactly are Russian interests in Angola? You talked about this Lobito Atlantic corridor. It's for a railway, right?
3: Yes. So obviously, Russia in that part of the world is very interested in pushing their big oil and gas and mineral company. And so the Lobito corridor is mainly a project which is also very tightly linked to critical minerals and transporting critical resources from country to country. So obviously, if the US is controlling the logistics along with their Angolan partner, it's not really what Russia likes. So they've been trying really hard to discredit the project. And that means media campaign, lobbying through political figures or political groups. They even set up a fake website to discredit the Lobito Corridor project. So for them, it has been really an intense campaign.
2: So for this disinformation campaign, do you see this as an attempt by Russia not just to intervene in Angola, but also to destabilize U.S. interests in Angola?
3: Yes, Angola is one of the countries they are active in, but politology is active in more than 30 countries in Africa and Latin America. And since 2024, the U.S. has become one of the main targets for politology in Africa. So, for instance, they've been really, really aggressive against the U.S. in the Central African Republic with a fake demonstration organized in front of the U.S. embassy. They've been going systematically after US-funded big NGO, everything linked to the ex-USAID program. So they've been also going a lot after missionaries, which are coming from the US. So they've been really, really intensively targeting the US. They don't want the US to have any African partners.
4: Can you explain that bit a little bit more? You just mentioned that they're going after USAID. How does that work?
3: In 2024, USAID was still running.
4: Right.
3: And basically, they were putting together a disinformation campaign, which were trying to picture the beneficiary of USAID funds as spies for the CIA. And so they would systematically, in a number of African countries, they would systematically target those NGOs, saying that they were actually trying to destabilize the country because that was the CIA behind it.
4: So these two Russians say they were in Angola to establish a Russian cultural center. What do you make of that?
3: So this is quite coherent with what Politology is doing. Over the past, I would say, 2 to 3 years, Russia has opened a lot of Russian cultural centers, specifically in Africa. They are called Russian houses. And what is very special about them is that they are not state-owned. So the state agency, which is normally managing them, they have delegated the opening and the management of those houses to some sort of private entity. But to give you an example, in CAR.
4: Central African Republic, you mean?
3: Yeah, the Central African Republic. The Russian houses there is actually managed by the Wagner Group.
4: I feel like I need an organogram here. So Africa Politology operated as an offshoot of Wagner. There is also the other Russian offshoot, Africa Corps. So connect the dots. Are they all working together under the aegis of the Kremlin? Does Wagner even still exist?
3: Yes. So basically, they are all connected to the Russian state. That's the first level. Africa Politology is now managed and controlled by the SVR, so the Russian

0: called African Initiative. African Initiative is controlled by the Russian Military Intelligence, the GRU, and the GRU is also the entity which is directly managing Africa Corps. So Africa Corps, African Initiative, they work together. You still have the Wagner Group, which is still operating as a very small group in the Central African Republic.
1: Finally, do you know if these two Russians convicted in Angola will serve time there?
0: So from what I understood, they were appealing the case. And so for the moment, basically their sentence is suspended. But I think that this is a very important case. It's the first one, actually, from what I know. And I suspect that they will serve time in Angola.
1: Lou Osborne is an investigator with the Swiss investigative NGO Impact, researching Russian influence networks in Africa.
2: Off the coast of South Africa, humpback whales typically travel in pods of just a few animals. Sometimes lucky observers spot super pods with 20 or 30 of the huge creatures. But last December, wildlife photographer Chris Fallows came back from a boat trip with the sighting of a lifetime. His boat, he says, was about 60 miles off of Cape Town in an area known for super pods when this happened.
3: We were greeted by what I could only describe as a Manhattan skyline with huge plumes of whale breath greeting us like skyscrapers. And very quickly we realized we were looking at a sight we had never seen before in our lives.
1: As Fallows told the Associated Press, it wasn't the typical superpod with a few dozen animals. It was hundreds of humpbacks, a super group, if you will, all coming together to feed.
3: And it was truly breathtaking, not only as a naturalist, but as a fine art photographer. You dream of moments like this.
2: Researchers who analyzed Fallows' photographs have now counted nearly 300 different whales gathered. Marine biologists say it is a promising sign of the rebound of humpback populations after an international ban on commercial whaling was enacted in 1986.
1: So we know whales sing and they form supergroups. When's the band getting back together? More to come. 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
4: I'm Anthony Brooks. President Trump is hosting Ukrainian leader Volodymyr Zelensky for critical talks about the ongoing war with Russia. 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
1: This is The World. I'm Marco Werman. Carrier pigeons have played big roles in military intel, and they're being bred in France for the last time by their Army's 8th Signal Regiment. This bygone method of communication, as far as we can tell, is not something that the rearmament push in Europe has on its wish list. But perhaps we shouldn't be so dismissive. After all, carrier pigeons were crucial in the First and Second World Wars. Lisa Bryant has been visiting the flock outside Paris.
9: Perched on a hill overlooking the French capital, Mont-Valérien Fort has just welcomed its latest feathered resident. Though so far, there's only a bit of yellow fluff on the scrawny day-old squab, or squeaker, as pigeon chicks are called.
10: They weigh about 12 grams, and tomorrow they'll weigh 25 grams. That's more than double today's weight.
9: That's Sylvain, caretaker, coach, nurse, and dad of sorts for the 8th Signal Regiment's flock of roughly 200 carrier pigeons, Europe's last army pigeons. He's a former sergeant, now a civilian, at the fort where the regiment is based. Per army rules, his last name isn't being used.
11: En fait, ils me connaissent depuis qu'ils sont nés.
10: They've known me since they were born. I'm the one that feeds them. They recognize my voice, my smell. When they're sick, they'll seek me out.
9: Carrier pigeons have a long and illustrious military and civilian history, some of it documented at the fort's tiny carrier pigeon museum.

0: GM. Tetsi Vlan also oversees.
1: Il faut savoir que les pigeons messagers ont commencé.
2: Carrier pigeons began to be used 2,000 years before Jesus Christ. We've seen tablets in what is today's Syria showing a race between a horse and a pigeon to transmit the same message to the same destination. It took the horse 3 weeks and the pigeon 3 days.
1: Il a mis 3 semaines à transmettre son message, le pigeon n'aurait mis que 3 jours.
0: Back in the Middle Ages, they were prized in France, but not for sending messages. Instead, they were bred for dinner plates. Pigeon meat was considered refined, and their droppings were used as fertilizer. Carrier pigeons navigate using magnetic sensors in their bodies, but this only works one way.
1: En fait, un pigeon, il ne fait...
2: Pigeons only know how to return home. I can't tell one to go to Berlin. He wouldn't go. But I could take him to Berlin, and he'd come back here.
1: Et le pigeon va revenir ici.
0: Only during the 19th century Franco-Prussian War did French pigeons assume a military role.
1: Paris est assiégé. On va créer...
2: Paris was under siege. Parisians needed to transmit messages by air. They tried balloons, but they kept crashing. So they turned to pigeons.
1: On va décider de mettre des pigeons.
0: Then came the two world wars. Pigeons earned fame and honor for their valor. At Mont-Valérien's museum, there's a photo of a rust-colored German army pigeon called Kaiser, who served during both world wars. Captured by U.S. forces in 1918, he may have been the longest-serving pigeon prisoner of war, dying at an army fort in New Jersey at the ripe old age of 32.
1: Donc ce pigeon, bah, il a...
2: That pigeon became a breeder for the U.S. Army. He sired 75 offspring with his partner, Lady Belle.
0: One of France's most decorated heroes is a World War I pigeon called Vaillant or Valiant. It was dispatched from Fort de Vaux in northeastern France as it was attacked by the Germans during the Battle of Verdun. Sylvain reads a message the pigeon carried.
2: We're still holding, but we're under attack by gas and other dangerous fumes. We need to get out immediately. This is my last pigeon.
1: C'est mon dernier pigeon.
0: Vaillant survived toxic fumes and enemy fire to safely transmit his missive. He was later awarded for bravery. Pigeons were also used during World War II, including to dispatch Reuters D-Day news and during Algeria's War of Independence from France. France's military flocks retired from active duty in the 1960s, a trend seen elsewhere as more modern, non-feathered communication gained ground. But the 8th Signal Regiment still keeps them for civilian use.
2: Mont-Valérien's dovecot is more for tradition.
0: A former drone operator, Sylvain has been working with Mont-Valérien's pigeons for years.
1: Donc mon grand-père,
2: My grandfather used to raise pigeons in northern France. I held my first pigeon when I was about 8 or 9. When I was transferred to the Paris area, I heard there was a military dovecot looking for someone. I applied and was accepted.
1: Je me suis porté volontaire et j'ai été pris.
3: Voilà. Donc là, en ce moment, ils ont...
0: Sylvain trains the pigeons for national races, both sprints and marathons, fortifying them with power-packed grains. They have an hour or so of daily flying while he cleans out their cages, and weekly 60-kilometer so-called pigeon jogs.
2: I'm their sports coach, a bit like the French football manager Didier Deschamps, but for military pigeons. I select and train them.
0: He's also their champion. And if France's military ever needs carrier pigeons again, he says, his flock is ready to serve.
4: That was Lisa Bryant from DW's Inside Europe podcast.
5: Venezuelan musician and composer Gonzalo Grau has a lot of different sounds. Salsa fusion when he's playing with his band La Clave Secreta. Classical vibes in a piece he wrote for the Los Angeles Philharmonic in 2021. And with his band Plural, Latin Jazz, and Flamenco Fusion.

0: In a word, Gonzalo Grau is versatile both in playing and writing music. Gonzalo is performing in Boston this weekend, stopped by the studio. Gonzalo, thank you for stopping by.
1: Thank you for having me.
0: So you have two of your own bands, one based here in Boston, one based in Caracas. You play with many other bands. I'm curious, when you sit down to compose something, how do you think about like what sound works for which band?
1: That's a very nice question. Actually, I think that I just like to let my influences talk to each other. I imagine sometimes having Johann Sebastian Bach sitting with Paco de Lucía and some salsa guys sitting and having dinner together and having fun. And I try not to overthink anything. I just let the influences to really go with the flow. Some music is going to come out more flamenco. Some music is going to come out more classical. But to me, it's just everything belongs in the same personal genre, I guess.
0: I love that image of those greats sitting down to lunch together.
1: That's kind of like the way I like it. I mean, it's just to have Chick Corea talking to Johann Sebastian Bach. That's more or less the image.
0: Love it. And you play a lot of different instruments, correct?
1: I do. I grew up in Caracas, in Venezuela, playing violoncello, playing the cello, playing viola da gamba, early music. I actually played in El Sistema for a little bit too.
0: Which we will get to in a minute.
1: Yes. It's basically, I mean, I grew up very much in the classical world because both my parents are very strongly classically trained, I guess, musicians, both of them.
0: Oh, wow.
1: So my house was very much into that. But growing up in Venezuela, it's just impossible not to be exposed to amazing popular music as well. So popular music for me was, at some point, I guess maybe at the beginning, was my hobby. But that hobby became so serious that I was like, you know what? I want to do this for real. Mm. So I came to Berklee and
0: Berklee School of Music in Boston.
1: Yeah. And I basically pursued a jazz piano major. So it's kind of like complementing the classical train that I got in Venezuela. I was complimented here with a lot of popular music at a very high level, I guess.
0: So you play these days viola, cello, flamenco, cajon,
1: yeah.
0: Which is?
1: It's kind of like it's a percussion box.
0: Okay, and the piano.
1: And the piano is my principal instrument, I guess. But right now I think I like to summarize everything with the music I write.
0: Back to when you were a kid and still learning, you mentioned El Sistema. That is this whole federally funded musical education program in Venezuela, yeah. El Sistema, the system. Can you tell me more about that program?
1: Well, that was founded, if I'm not mistaken, that was in 1972, the same year I was born. And El Sistema was founded by this amazing musician and visionary, José Antonio Abreu. And it's basically the National Youth Orchestra in Venezuela. When I was part of El Sistema, it was not called El Sistema yet. It was just the National Youth Orchestra. And it's something so amazing that when you find, not only in Caracas, but in the entire country, and you find hundreds of thousands of kids, basically, that they have somehow connected to an instrument and they have found a way to do art since they are really, really small. Maybe not all of them, of course, they become professional, but that is a way, it's a beautiful way of getting these kids to focus on something that is art, that is so beautiful. And they of course, I mean, socially speaking, they grow away from the streets, they grow connected to an instrument, connected to music, learning a lot of different things that they work in favor of, for them to become good citizens in general, good people.
0: Do you know, with all the economic problems in Venezuela, if that system is still going strong and able to train as many kids as it has had?
1: Well, I mean, like everything in Venezuela, it has ups and downs. But the good thing that Abreu, before he passed away, Abreu was, again, a visionary and a very, very smart person that he made El Sistema strong and important enough that regardless of what was going on politically, every single president that we had in Venezuela since the beginning of El Sistema, they supported El Sistema. Mm. So it's not something that grew necessarily in the last 20 years or so. It's something that has been going on for 50 years. I like to say that is something, is a movement. El Sistema is something that goes beyond any politics, because it's something that it's more, much more important than that.
0: I'm speaking with Venezuelan musician and composer Gonzalo Grau, and I'd love to play another piece of your music. Here is you and your band Floral playing Pluralizate.

0: Can you tell me a bit about this song?
1: Yeah, well, this actually is part of my project Plural. And it's a family of musicians that we have people from different places. Alex Alviar, he's from Ecuador. We have Ernesto Diaz from Colombia. We have Manolo Mairena from Costa Rica and so on. So Pluralízate is a song that basically says to the audience, okay, pluralize yourself. Just make yourself opening up to different cultures, to different languages, to different music styles. Plural is a project that embraces that.
0: So you split your time basically between Caracas and Boston
1: Yes.
0: when you're not traveling elsewhere. I understand you were just in Caracas. You were there for the earthquakes that hit on June 24th.
1: Yes, I was there.
0: What was that like?
1: It's something that you would never imagine. I spent at least 2 days after the earthquake just realizing what we went through and kind of like meditating and absorbing the fact that we are so tiny in the world, that it took 39 seconds for that to happen. And we had an entire area called La Guaira that is devastated to a level that you cannot imagine. I mean, they say that it's almost 200 buildings that collapsed all at the same time.
0: Wow.
1: Some phones made a little bit of an alert, maybe like 5 seconds before it started shaking. For these people, I mean, what are you going to do if you live in a, I don't know, in a 10th floor? What are you going to do? It's something that makes me realize how tiny we are, how lucky in a way. I mean, the planet is the planet. The planet can basically, I mean, it needs to readjust. It needs to go through changes. And unfortunately, we humans are pushing these changes sometimes to happen faster or sooner than they're supposed to. But it was horrible, beyond horrible. I was there standing in between two big SUVs, and these two trucks were just moving as if they were made out of paper. It was incredible.
0: Wow.
1: It was incredible, yeah.
0: A lot of people in the aftermath of disasters like this want to help and want to be useful.
1: Yes.
0: And sometimes people wish they had a way to help. I wonder if, did you feel like there was a role for music to play, or do you feel that there's a role for music or musicians to play in a time of recovery in Venezuela?
1: That is a very important and beautiful question, because that sometimes, I mean, we musicians, artists in general, we dedicate our lives to entertain somehow. And sometimes when something like this happens, you question yourself, because you understand that whatever you chose to do in life is not necessarily, I wouldn't say that it's important, because it is very important. It is very much healing for people. Sometimes people need that. And it's important that whatever we do it to help in cases like this. But of course, I mean, comparing to the person that comes with a truck full of water, it doesn't make sense. And sometimes I start questioning myself. It's like, well, what can I do from a piano to help? Some people even, I mean, if I start writing songs about it, then some people might probably feel offended.
0: Like you're capitalizing
1: exactly
0: on suffering.
1: Yeah. Exactly. So that's why I personally am very careful with these things. But at the same time, I feel that we artists, we do have a voice that is important to know exactly what to say and when in moments like this. And whatever following that we have, whatever outlet that we have, I think is important to use it in moments like this to help, to reach out to people and to say, if you want to help, you can do it through this. You can do it. If we do a concert, all the tickets are basically to help. The ticket sales are to help. Things like that are very much important. And I think for the artists that are much more popular, it's very important for them to to really help by pulling people and telling them how to help and connecting with the right sources, with the right people to help.
0: Venezuelan musician and composer Gonzalo Grau, thank you so much for this conversation.
1: Thank you.

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8: This is The World. I'm Marco Werman. The United States is not the only country celebrating a milestone birthday this month. This 4th of July marked not just 250 years for the U.S., but also 80 years of independence for the Philippines. In 1946, the Treaty of Manila gave the Philippines its independence from the U.S. The decades leading up to independence and the ones that followed would reshape the world, and especially Southern California. Corey Suzuki of KPBS reports on that history and how San Diego became home to one of the largest Filipino communities in the nation.
9: It was the 4th of July, and crowds had filled the streets of Manila. Planes thundered overhead. Soldiers marched through the Philippines' capital city, carrying the U.S. flag. The year was 1946. For half a century, the U.S. had colonized the island nation. Now it was granting the Philippines independence. U.S. General Douglas MacArthur called it a decades-long promise.
10: America never wavered in that purpose. America today redeems that pledge.
9: Of course, the moment was much more complicated than that. But it was, in many ways, a turning point for U.S. immigration policy, for the growing Filipino diaspora, and for San Diego. Today, San Diego County is home to one of the largest Filipino communities in the country. And those decades before and after the treaty have a lot to do with how that happened.
11: You can see the movement happening when you trace each decade.
9: Josen Diaz is a professor of critical race studies at UC Santa Cruz. They say those decades are written into the fabric of San Diego.
11: People literally coming to the shores and then ending up making the city their own. like San Diego feels like a very Filipino city to me.
9: The U.S. first took control of the Philippines in 1898. It was part of the peace treaty with Spain after the Spanish-American War. In the past, annexations had led to everyone becoming full citizens. But members of Congress quickly grew worried about the prospect of large numbers of new, non-white citizens. Ultimately, the U.S. Supreme Court created a new type of status for everyone in the Philippines, called U.S. National. Rick Baldos is a professor of American Studies at Brown University.
12: So they weren't citizens, but neither were they aliens. They were nationals, right? So they belonged to the U.S., they owed allegiance to the U.S., but they were not U.S. citizens.
9: In the 1920s and 30s, young Filipinos took advantage of their new status and began moving to the U.S. for work. In San Diego, many of them worked on farms and in canneries. Soon, though, Filipino workers faced a rise in anti-Asian racism. It was the era of the Chinese Exclusion Act. Congress had banned most Chinese and Japanese immigrants from entering the country. White nationalist leaders organized vigilante violence against Filipino communities. They also started lobbying Congress to ban Filipino people from coming to the country. But that wasn't as easy as they'd hoped, because the Philippines was part of the U.S.
12: One of the main takeaways for the sort of nativists who are pressing for a kind of ban on Filipino immigration is that as long as the Philippines was a colony of the U.S., Filipinos would have the right to immigrate here. So nativists end up switching gears and deciding to focus their efforts on securing Philippine independence as the really the only way to achieve their goal of exclusion.
9: The anti-immigrant activists started pushing for Philippine independence. In 1934, they got what they wanted. Congress passed a law called the Tidings-McDuffie Act. It laid out a decades-long path to independence. and it severely restricted Filipino people from moving to the U.S. immediately. For a while, their plan worked. The Filipino community in the U.S. stopped growing. But then, in December 1941, Japan attacked Pearl Harbor and the Philippines.
12: Japan attacks the Philippines just a few hours after the attack on Pearl Harbor. And within a few months, the Japanese armed forces had routed American and Philippine forces in the islands.
9: Hundreds of thousands of Filipino people signed up to fight under the U.S. flag to liberate the country. After the war, many Navy sailors and their families moved to San Diego. They started landmark community organizations like the Filipino American Veterans Association and the Filipino American Women's Club.
13: That's when the community really began to flourish.
9: Judy Pataxil is a professor of Filipino studies at Miramar College.
13: Those that were here then brought wives back and brought family and started families. And that's when the community, I believe, actually started to grow.
9: In the decades afterward, Congress ended strict racial limits on immigration, opening doors for many more Filipino immigrants. Families in San Diego started moving outwards into other community hubs. And you can still see all of that history here, almost like the rings of a tree. Diaz, the UC Santa Cruz professor again.
11: It almost feels like the Filipino diaspora is consolidated in all of its complex and deeply layered histories. All of it is in San Diego.
9: For the World, I'm Corey Suzuki, San Diego.
8: Tomorrow, we'll have the second part in the series marking the 80th anniversary of Philippine independence from the U.S. We'll hear about the gardens in San Diego set up by Filipino migrants to grow the food they left behind. The murder of a musician in Chile more than 50 years ago has a new coda. Folk singer Victor Jara was killed in the early days of the dictatorship of Augusto Pinochet in the Santiago Stadium that now bears the name Estadio Victor Jara.
14: In 2023, 8 retired soldiers were sentenced for Jara's murder. One of them, a former colonel, fled. But last Saturday, police apprehended him in a rural part of the country and immediately put him in prison.
8: The colonel is now in his 80s. He is sentenced to 25 years in prison. The Victor Jara Foundation welcomed the news, but also said that after so much time since Jara's killing, quote, it is difficult to see this as justice. Sure.

0: In Chile today, Victor Jara is revered as a musician, a poet, and the moral conscience of a country that descended into authoritarian violence.
1: His voice and words went far beyond Chile.
2: Si eres un músico político, Victor Jara.
1: Bruce Springsteen in 2013 paused in the middle of his concert in Santiago to pay respects to Victor Jara and perform his song we just heard, Manifiesto. As usual on YouTube, where this clip comes from, it's the comments section that offers more insight. One person who attended that show writes, 50 years after the coup, Victor Jara's voice still resonates in the hearts of those of us who love music and believe in memory and justice for the victims of state terrorism.
2: Yo no canto por cantar.

0: We leave you on that note today from the Nan and Bill Harris studio in Boston. I'm Carolyn Beeler.
1: And I'm Marco Werman. Thank you for being here. Como dijera
2: Violeta. 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By the PRX Ambassador Council, whose members include Serena Altschul, John and Kimberly Morch, Christopher Sakara, Jennifer Carroll, Belinda Kylie, Lawrence Hall, and Dan Tauber. The world's theme music is composed by Ned Porter. 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
6: What does Xi Jinping want for China? 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
7: There's something about Leninist induction which creates these veins of steel in these folks. And Xi Jinping is of that ilk, absolutely resolute that this beast called the party is the engine which takes China into the 21st century, not just as a country barely surviving against the external predations of the West or whoever else, but on its trajectory to become a global great power. And that's why I always say to American interlocutors, never underestimate Xi Jinping.
6: More from my conversation with Kevin Rudd after the break.
8: Live from NPR News in Washington, I'm Ryland Barton. The Senate took the first steps toward passing a Russian sanctions bill with Ukrainian President Volodymyr Zelensky watching from the gallery. The bill would penalize countries that buy Russian oil, gas, and other exports. Some Democrats are still skeptical of the latest version of the bill, saying they don't want to give Trump additional powers to impose tariffs. The bipartisan procedural vote came hours after the funeral for the late South Carolina Republican Senator Lindsey Graham, the bill's chief negotiator. It was held at the National Cathedral in Washington, D.C. President Trump delivered remarks.
9: No matter how high he rose, he never forgot where he came from. There's probably not a single town in South Carolina where Lindsey did not help repair a bridge, expand a school, improve a hospital, or recover from a disaster.
8: Graham will be buried in his home state of South Carolina. He died July 11th at age 71. President Trump hosted Ukraine's President Zelensky at the White House this morning, the latest meeting in what appears to be an improving relationship, but there's no sign that Trump is prepared to send more weapons to Ukraine. NPR's Greg Myrie reports.
10: Presidents Trump and Zelensky have been steadily rebuilding ties since a televised shouting match in the Oval Office last year. The Ukrainian leader said he had a good meeting and thanked the U.S. for its firm support. However, there's no indication Ukraine will be getting more U.S. Patriot air defense missiles. missiles, by far the best protection against the nightly onslaught of Russian missiles. Trump has offered Ukraine a license to build its own Patriots, but it's a complex process that could take years. Still, Ukraine has gained momentum in the war with its frequent long-distance strikes against Russian oil facilities and other industrial sites. Greg Myrie, NPR News, Kyiv.
8: Kentucky Democratic Governor Andy Beshear says Senator Mitch McConnell should share details on his health or resign. Lisa Autry of member station WKYU reports the ultimatum comes as the former Republican leader continues to miss votes more than a month after being hospitalized.
11: Governor Andy Beshear says he's received no word from McConnell, despite sending him two letters asking him to explain his ongoing absence from the Senate. McConnell has been away from Congress since June 14th from what his office said was due to a fall and pneumonia. Beshear says anyone else in the hospital for more than a month would be expected to be more transparent.
12: The voters, who are the boss of all of us that are elected, deserve to see a little bit more and hear a little bit more about how the senator is doing.
11: McConnell's office has released two photos of the 84-year-old supposedly from a rehab center, as well as a statement from his doctor that said McConnell hasn't been cleared for normal duties. For NPR News, I'm Lisa Autry in Bowling Green, Kentucky.
8: Most U.S. stocks rose after Coca-Cola and other companies reported stronger profits for the spring than analysts expected. It's NPR. Florida has become the first state in nearly a decade to carry out two executions in one day. Today, putting to death an ex-police officer convicted of murder and only the second octogenarian known to receive a lethal injection in modern U.S. history. The artist Betty Saar has died. Her work tackled stereotypes about black identity using three-dimensional art with found objects. Her gallery says she died in her sleep in L.A., days shy of her 100th birthday. NPR's Chloe Veltman has this remembrance.
13: Betty Saar's career-defining 1972 work, The Liberation of Aunt Jemima, centers on a grinning black mammy figure in a knotted headscarf, posing against a wall of vintage Aunt Jemima pancake mix labels. She holds a broom in one hand and
14: a rifle in the other.
13: Saar was a pioneer of assemblage art, the practice of creating 3D artworks using found objects and everyday items. She told NPR in 2006 Aunt Jemima inspired her to focus on creating art that reclaimed negative images of black people.
14: I had a great deal of anger about the segregation and the racism in this country, and so this series sort of evolved.
13: Betty Saar was born in Los Angeles in 1926. She continued to create art well into her late 90s. Chloe Veltman, NPR News.
8: A rural New York school district is hitting pause on plans to deploy an AI-powered humanoid robot. Salamanca City School District had purchased the robot to enhance the education of high school students studying robotics and technology fields. The teachers' union criticized the robot's maker's ties to a company that produces hyper-realistic sex robots. This is NPR.
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0: Since 2012, Xi Jinping has been the leader of the Chinese Communist Party. He has consolidated power to a level very few people ever expected. And under his rule, China has strengthened technologically, diplomatically, militarily. It is now widely understood to be an industrial juggernaut on a scale the world has never seen, in a way the world does not quite know how to respond to. But Xi Jinping's ambitions for China go far beyond that. In the long term, he wants China to be the preeminent world power. In the near term, he wants it to control Taiwan. You cannot understand modern China, what it is now and where it is going, without understanding Xi Jinping and the power he wields and the ideology that drives him. My guest today is Kevin Rudd, who has had a unique way of trying to understand that ideology from many different angles. Rudd has this kind of amazing biography. He began as an Australian Foreign Service officer serving in China. He's a fluent Mandarin speaker who rose to be Prime Minister of Australia in the late 2000s. Along that rise, he got to know Xi personally in a way very few other world leaders have. Then after serving as Prime Minister, Rudd went on to pursue a doctorate at Oxford, and he wrote his dissertation on Xi Jinping's ideology, reading everything that has come out under Xi's name, which is quite a lot. He's published that in a book on Xi Jinping. He's also the author of The Avoidable War. He recently served as the Australian ambassador to the U.S., and he is now the president of the Asia Society. And so he has a really rare set of perspectives. He has an academic perspective, a diplomatic perspective, a political perspective on China and Xi Jinping and the U.S.-China relationship. He's really an amazing person to get to talk to about this. As always, my email, EzraKleinShow@nytimes.com. Kevin Rudd, welcome to the show.
1: Thanks for having me on the show.
0: So before we get to Xi, I want to talk a bit about your career. Not that many people go from being prime minister of a major country to getting a PhD and being a grad student again. So tell me a little bit about your path.
1: Yeah, well, I seem to have this permanent appetite for career demotion. So I was prime minister, then foreign minister, and then did a PhD, became ambassador, and now I'm running a think tank. Why did I do a PhD? A lot of folks in the world, and particularly my former counterparts as international political leaders, would ask me this question. Hey, Kevin, you're a China guy. What does Xi Jinping think? And I thought I knew pretty well the answers to that until I began to have doubts myself about the authenticity of my answers. So I decided to read everything that this guy had ever written. And I thought the best way to force myself to read everything this guy had ever written was to enroll in a DPhil at Oxford at the age of 59. And the principle at play was the male vanity principle, which is it would be too humiliating and too embarrassing having enrolled in such a program to then withdraw because she'd lost enthusiasm.
0: Uh-huh. It's a commitment device.
1: That's right.
0: You also had a history on China. You had begun your career working in the Foreign Service. Do I have that right?
1: Yeah, no, as a kid, I started first year university with modern Chinese language, classical Chinese language, and Chinese history. And then because I was essentially unemployable in the 1980s, found that the only place that had an interest in taking on my talents was the Australian Foreign Service. And eventually, I ended up in Beijing as one of their better Chinese linguists at the time.
0: What year were you in Beijing at that time?
1: In Beijing from 84 through until virtually the beginning of 87.
0: So what was it like then?
1: It was China at its most dynamic. It was China opening up to the world for the very first time, where all things were possible under heaven. So this was almost the high days and holy days of China's international engagement. And it was fully 2 years before Tiananmen, which was the first great Leninist wake-up call.
0: And I think it's after this period, but when do you first come across Xi Jinping?
1: Well, it's interesting. When I was a junior woodchuck in the Australian embassy at the time, our prime minister was visiting at the time, a guy called Bob Hawke. Bob wanted to go to places other than Beijing. So we organized for him to go to one of the newly opening up cities, what they called a special economic zone at a place called Xiamen. So I went to Xiamen to do the advance work, and I met with the then vice mayor of Xiamen, who was a guy by the name of Xi, given name Jinping, and Was it a long and extensive boozy dinner? No. But it was the first time I met the guy.
0: I've met a lot of politicians in my time, for my sins. Sometimes you run across somebody and you can feel the gravity of history warping around them. First time I met Obama, you could feel the weight in the room.
1: Yeah.
0: It shifted things. You know, Trump has this quality. There are people who have him, but people have had him early. I've met people early in their careers and they just have that quality. I met other people who don't, even though they rise quite far. What was she like? Did he feel different to you than other mayors and vice mayors and party bureaucrats? Would you have told me after that meeting, I just met somebody and that young man is going somewhere?
1: Because I was a student of contemporary Chinese politics, I knew of his father, Xi Zhongxun, who was already a member of the Politburo. But I'd be fibbing to you if I said to you today that the room shook for me when I first met him. Much later on, when I was Prime Minister of Australia and he was visiting Australia as Vice President of China, and I remember spending a couple of hours over a glass of Australian red talking about the state of the world with him in Chinese. That's when I sensed that this was a man of history, for the simple reason that all of his references were about his place in the context of unfolding Chinese history. So that's the first time in which I had that sense. We were dealing with something, somebody, some person who was unique.
0: When you say that he referenced himself in the unfolding, what was the unfolding and what was his self-understood role? Because this was before he was leader of the party.
1: And when his position was still somewhat contested, it wasn't absolutely clear that he would become paramount leader. And the conversation, which, as I said, ran for a couple of hours, was free-flowing. We didn't have interpreters. And essentially his thesis was that China intrinsically is a great power, historically was demonstrated as such throughout a couple of thousand years of recorded history. But he saw that the trend of Chinese history was China was a great power when it was A, unified, and B, able to keep foreign adversaries under control and divided. And China collapsed as a great power when neither of those propositions held true. And so for those reasons, spinning it into the 20th century and then into the 21st century when I was meeting with him, he saw the contemporary mandate of the Chinese Communist Party, which is to maintain China's domestic unity and to keep it free from external pressure so that it could once again become a global great power. Whereas he wouldn't say, quote, I, Xi Jinping, therefore have a unique mandate to do this on behalf of 1.4 billion Chinese people, close quote. For me, the subtext is pretty clear.
0: So she's a man with a sense of history and also a man with a very particular history. You mentioned his father a moment ago. Tell me his story.
1: His father, Xi Zhongxun, is a fascinating figure in modern Chinese politics. So in the period of the party's crucible, which was when they had to retreat to a place called Yan'an in northwestern China, where they hold up effectively for the better part of 10 or 15 years. That's when Xi Zhongxun comes to the fore as a trusted military lieutenant in Mao's system. But Xi Zhongxun also runs through a period whereby he is repeatedly criticized and, in fact, purged by Mao. And as we know from our study of human psychology, particularly in authoritarian states, such experiences of purges from the party center can either have one of two consequences. One, it makes you even more loyal to the party because you have recognized your errors through this process of criticism and self-criticism. Or the second is you turn absolutely hostile to the party as an abuse of Leninist power. Xi Zhongxun, Xi Jinping's father, was very much in the first category. The party always comes first.
0: When you were saying that, I was thinking about a number of people who have been purged or nearly purged from Donald Trump's Republican Party and having watched some of them go down alternative paths. But I think Americans who hear that story, and given our particular culture, which has a bit less experience with purges, I think we have a somewhat naive sense that the natural reaction is the second reaction. Hostility to the party, recognition of the tyranny. And even if you have to buckle under for a little bit, you're always plotting in your heart. So you imagine being the son of a person who is purged somewhat repeatedly, whose family in a way is humiliated by the party.
1: And has physically suffered.
0: And has
1: been sent down to the countryside and lived in quite impoverished circumstances for several years as a young Xi Jinping was.
0: So I think people imagine that would create a hatred. You're saying for many people it does the opposite. What did it do for Xi Jinping and why?
1: Well, my analysis is that Xi Jinping, like his father Xi Zhongxun, concluded ultimately that the party knows best and that the party ultimately has the nation's interests at heart. It's not to say that the party is infallible, they will make mistakes, but in the full sweep of history, that we owe our loyalty to the party. And you're right, most Americans would say this is just nuts. But there's something about Leninist induction which creates these veins of steel in these folks. And Xi Jinping is of that ilk. Ultimately unemotional about these things, absolutely hard-headed, some would say cold-hearted, but absolutely resolute that this beast called the party is the engine which takes China into the 21st century, not just as a country barely surviving against the external predations of the West or whoever else, but on its trajectory to become a global great power. And that's why I always say to American interlocutors, never underestimate Xi Jinping. Never, ever underestimate him.
0: More from my conversation with Kevin Rudd after the break.

I'm South Carolina Public Radio Chief Meteorologist Tim Miller. Here's my forecast tonight for the upstate, Greenville, Spartanburg, and Rock Hill. Scattered showers and thunderstorms developing at least till about midnight. Some of these storms could contain some pretty heavy rain and gusty winds. Overnight low temperature of 73. For the Midlands tonight, a gusty shower or thunderstorm is possible. Some of these storms, again, could contain damaging winds and hail. At least till about midnight once again. It'll be a muggy night, overnight low temperature of about 75 degrees. For the PD, which includes Darlington,

0: evening through the overnight hours. Overnight low temperature of 74. And down towards the low country, it's going to be a muggy night. Overnight low temperature of 80. Wouldn't be surprised, though, if a late night shower or thunderstorm will pass on by, most likely after about midnight or so. That's your forecast.
1: This is the Ezra Klein Show. My guest today is Kevin Rudd, a former Prime Minister of Australia and the author of On Xi Jinping, How Xi's Marxist Nationalism is Shaping China and the World.
2: So one thing we've seen under Xi is, first, a lot of consolidation of power, but also a pretty hard crackdown on Chinese civil society. Rights lawyers, labor organizers, journalists, international NGO workers. Tell me about freedom in China under Xi and why he has felt the need to do this.
3: From his first year in office, from 2013, you could already see the directives going out to pull in on the reins of control over the exercise of freedom in multiple domains. Religious freedom, for example, the independence of journalists, to the extent that they had it before, but they did have some. There was some investigative reporting underway. The legal system, the independence of lawyers, and also those who had been engaged in academic-level discussions about other forms of democratic governance experimentation in China at the village level. Xi Jinping's conclusion was that all these added up to an erosion of the Leninist control of the party, and therefore crackdowns unfolded. In the case of religion, because religious practice is so widespread in China, it's not an abolition of all forms of religious expression, not at all, but reining in anything which was not authorized, so that if you were to look at it in 2026, it's vastly less free than it was a decade before.
2: More recently, we've seen some purging happening in the military. What have you made of that?
3: With the military in particular, he has sought to reassert his control. It's not just that we've seen multiple senior Chinese commanders, including those in the Central Military Commission, removed, but in the last several years, we've seen 100 senior PLA generals purged as well. What's it about? Why has he done it? A, he genuinely thinks that corruption in the military impedes the professional capacity of the military to execute its mission in relation to Taiwan or other contingencies. The second is, and here it's harder for us to reach these judgments, but I have some confidence in them, he's not really prepared to brook a whole lot of internal dissent within the military or alternative views. The most recent purge, for example, of Zhang Youxia, who was the effectively deputy commander of the Central Military Commission, a lifelong friend of Xi Jinping's, going way back when and through their fathers, reflected an ultimately unemotional view that unless you are 1,000% on board the Xi Jinping bus, it's not the place for you.
2: How much of the corruption purges, the corruption campaigns about corruption, and how much are they about control?
3: I think it's control being the dominant factor in the equation, and therefore the ability of the system to be able to deploy a corruption file against anybody on anything is large in a formidable security apparatus. Remember, in the Organization Department of the Chinese Communist Party, which is basically the Uber personnel department, everyone has a file, and on that file goes a whole bunch of stuff, and some of it may well be fabricated. So it is ultimately about whether I choose to pull your file out.
2: So you, for this PhD thesis, this book, you read everything Xi Jinping has written, which is quite a lot. What is the ideology of Xi Jinping that emerges out of these documents? You've described it as Marxist-Leninist nationalism, a turn to the Marxist left. For an American audience who's not that familiar with these terms we've been bandying around, what's your synthesis of it?
3: Let me answer it at two levels. The first is, I've read enough of Xi Jinping to conclude

0: that he is a convinced Marxist dialectician. A dialectician comes from Hegel, the German philosopher, adopted by Marx and Engels. And it is essentially a view of history that there are two fundamental sets of forces changing historical developments over time. One's called dialectical materialism, and the second is called historical materialism. Dialectical materialism is a worldview by Marxists which says that change in society, the economy, and politics occurs between this constant push between progressive forces and reactionary forces, which they ultimately describe as the forces of the working class versus the capitalist class. And ultimately, one pushes hard against the other, overturns the other, and creates a new synthesis, which ultimately is a communist state. That's dialectical materialism.
1: Basically, the inevitable historical engine that pushes through the capitalist state to communism.
0: And through the agency of what they call class struggle, or just struggle. By the way, one of the things that Xi Jinping has rehabilitated as a term in China's political discourse today is struggle, struggle, struggle, struggle, a term which largely disappeared during the Deng, Zhang, and Hu period. So bear with me for a moment. This is turgid stuff, and I apologize to your listeners.
1: This is a safe space for turgidity.
0: This is seriously
1: turgid. They know what to expect.
0: This is seriously turgid. But historical materialism is the parallel discipline which asks Marxist historians this question: where are we in this current historical moment in the evolution of this inexorable struggle between progressive and reactionary forces, between working class and the capitalist class, between working class nation states and capitalist nation states, in producing this final resolution through struggle of an evolution towards a socialist and communist society? And where they say, through historical materialism, China has reached is that they are now moving out of what they call the primitive stage or the primary stage of socialism into something higher than that, and that the role of the Chinese Communist Party under Xi's leadership is to further accelerate that change. And applied to the nation state, not just China's society and economic experiment domestically, when they talk about changes not seen in 100 years, a favorite phrase of Xi Jinping, when they talk about the rise of the East and the decline of the West, these are all euphemisms for an historically materialist view that China's time has come in this inexorable process of dialectical change to emerge on top. So the reason I say all that is that it may sound like gobbledygook to you and me, and I don't really subscribe to any of it, but we would be wrong to conclude that this is not the analytical mechanism used in the central organs of the CCP, the Chinese Communist Party, to understand where China is today and where the rest of the world is today.
1: It has been much longer than I would like it to have been since I've been in China. My hope is to go back sometime in the next year or two. But when I was there, it was 2010, 2011. And the most common thing that members of the party and members of the private sector said to me was that China was not going to be stable beneath something like 8% growth. The way they described China to me was almost as a transaction between the party and the public. And the public support for the party was dependent on this roaring growth rate. And then I watched over time as that growth rate began to fall. And then under Xi, as the growth rate began to be deprioritized, as he began to do things that were clearly about control, ideology, and were sacrificing that level of prosperity. And I've wondered how much has been a turn from this growth above all to nationalism as the new way you hold the country together.
0: I think Xi's response to the dilemma of national control is at two or three levels. One, his first impulse is always ideological. Remember the analogy with the Communist Party of the Soviet Union. We just need to get these kids to read more Xi Jinping thought, and that'll brighten up their day. That's his first impulse, double down on ideology and double down on ideological propaganda. And there's the whole view that they can produce a whole new generation of what they call little pinks, that is little reds, Xiaofenhong, who will capture this vision and transcend them into the future. The second response to the challenges of national control, political control during a period of sliding growth, is simply the surveillance state. The so-called white card movement was a protest movement where people didn't hold up protest signs, they just held up blank white cards. Well, those people were all tracked down through surveillance systems and whisked away. And so understand that the surveillance state, through iris recognition, gait recognition, facial recognition, the monitoring of all your payments, which are all done electronically, means that, frankly, the tools available to the surveillance state today is stuff that Mao and Stalin would have dreamed of way back when. So that's number two. Number three goes to the core of the economic dilemma which the party faces at present. Effectively, through a series of central economic policy decisions, what Xi Jinping has said and what they are now doing is placing an absolute priority on, let's call it, the supply side of the economy rather than the private demand side of the economy as a growth vehicle. And the supply side of the economy is manufacturing, it's industry, it's high technology. It's ensuring that we have complete control over our own supply chains and that we progressively control the supply chains of the world. That's what we're doing, because against a future national security crisis over Taiwan, we will not allow our country to be vulnerable to external pressure. And that's what they're doing. That is therefore sacrificing the normal evolution of private domestic consumption as the driver of growth. And if you look at China's domestic savings rate, which remains high, the private domestic consumption rate, which remains low, relative to where they would normally be as a low middle income country, there is a direct trade-off here. So we are likely to see continued lower growth in pursuit of these national economic, industrial policy, national security objectives in the economy with this trade-off. But the problem is lower levels of employment, higher levels of youth unemployment, and people, frankly, becoming increasingly disenchanted.
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0: Constance Wu made a name for herself for her very funny role in the smash hit Crazy Rich Asians and starring in the sitcom Fresh Off the Boat. Success hasn't been easy, but Constance is back in the spotlight starring in a new sci-fi thriller. That's coming up on Q from CBC.
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2: 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Imagine an iconic piece of paradise. Overrun, one of the most horrific fires in recent history. Everyone flees in terror. Everyone. Except for Randy. Snaps All Systems Down proudly presents Fire and Ice. 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
4: This is the Ezra Klein Show. My guest today is Kevin Rudd, a former Prime Minister of Australia and the author of On Xi Jinping, How Xi's Marxist Nationalism is Shaping China and the World.
5: Well, let me speak from the what I think to be the American perception of China and how it's changed in this, let's call it 5-year period, right, since post-COVID. There was a period when Jack Ma was suddenly gone and you could see Xi cracking down on a bunch of these companies where, you know, many people in the U.S., I think, had the view, and zero COVID was considered to have gone on way too long and been something of a disaster, that we were finally seeing the thing that had been long predicted, which is countries with that strong of a centralized government, called authoritarian, called communist, however you want to frame it, that eventually they begin to break because the leader can make bad decisions and eventually will. Paranoid decisions, power consolidating decisions, and that you know, you saw China's growth rate going down, and that maybe this period of Chinese rise was coming to an end. This was very much as the Biden people left office, how they felt things were. And then I would say over the last 2 years, that shifted again. This is my perception of the zeitgeist, to a sense now that China's industrial juggernaut has jumped a series of levels such that it is no longer just copying America, but it can now do things America, to say nothing of the Europeans or others, cannot do. It is nearly level with us in AI, but much more able to build some of the underlying infrastructure of AI, like energy. But its ability to produce electric vehicles, its ability to produce functionally anything because of its manufacturing ecosystems, is now actually beyond where we are. And so it was wrong, this sense a few years ago, that the Chinese model is beginning to break down. And in fact, whatever its problems, it has developed perhaps not economic prosperity, but economic power that is very, very real. I'm curious how you think about that kind of whiplash that has been happening in the American story of the Chinese economy and its power.
6: Well, I think, Ezra, you're right to describe that evolution of American perceptions. And American perceptions are not entirely detached from the underpinning Chinese economic reality. Sometimes I worry, though, in this country, where I've lived among you now for the better part of 10 years, sometimes hope becomes a substitute for analysis and strategy in this country, that Americans, or at least those in administrations of one hue or another, look at Chinese demography. They look at the slowing of growth and they say, yeah, we told you so, problem fixed, and we move on. It ain't fixed. China is formidable. And particularly under a leader like Xi Jinping, it's doubly formidable. And given his surveillance apparatus, it's trebly formidable. I think in terms of the periods you're talking about, yes, post-COVID, growth slowed. But underpinning it all was always this continued red thread of Xi Jinping's core organizing principle, which is, I'm building the world's most powerful industrial state, and I'm not going to let any bunch of private entrepreneurs or consumers get in the road of that. I'm just going to do it. That was Made in China 2025. the 10 technology objectives he set for himself in 2015. If you look at the double down in the current 15th five-year plan announced in only...
5: These are technologies like semiconductors, EVs.
6: Aeronautics, EVs, batteries. If you look at the list of where they were in 2015, which was nowhere much, and where they were by 2025 at the end of last year, frankly, as an exercise in industrial policy alone, whatever the economic inefficiency may have been in getting there, Xi Jinping regards that as a bit of loose change compared with obtaining the commanding heights of these new driving technologies.
5: America is keeping Chinese electric vehicles out, not because they're bad cars. It's because they're such good cars. And if they came in here at their cost, they would annihilate the American electric vehicle sector, right? I think this is a change in people. For so long, our theory was they're copying us or stealing our intellectual property. Now we are quite afraid in some cases of their intellectual property.
6: I think this has been a big evolution in the reality. Does China engage in industrial espionage? Yes. Does China copy stuff which is obviously available through open patent? Of course. And they have the great advantage of scale, and they scale up. They scale up rapidly given the automatic leverage of their domestic market. But given their domestic market is still flat because of problems with disposable income, then deploying this surplus capacity, this surplus production on global markets is their next best step. And since America has erected the tariff wall, all roads lead to Europe, which is why you see such huge reaction now from European political leaders. That's what's unfolding. And it's all of those things everywhere at once. And at a pace of knots, like this thing is happening at speed now. Is it sustainable for China itself? Ultimately, there is a problem of finance. And we need to think this through. How does China finance this level of industrial subsidy? For them and their calculus, this is a temporary exercise. That is, we will, through our level of industrial subsidy, ultimately destroy the world's competition and opposition. Those will fold. Then we can restore prices at a level which makes sense for us in terms of the cost of production domestically. But by then, the alternative sources of production have gone. This is a very elaborately thought through strategy on the part of the Chinese. And so far, to give them credit, it has worked remarkably well. But they cannot sustain it indefinitely. They're currently borrowing from Chinese consumers and their personal savings in banks to keep this whole thing afloat. But industrial subsidy, which is of an order of magnitude not seen in economic history before, cannot be sustained forever.
5: So I think I want to flip the question of what Xi Jinping believes for a minute. We've been talking about what he believes about China. What does he believe about the United States of America and about Donald Trump?
6: He hasn't told me. So again, we're into the realm of speculation here. But his view of America, let me start with that, is that it's the only country in the world potentially standing in the way of his national, political, and economic and geopolitical ambition. Why? Simply because of your scale. And secondly, for 100 years, you guys have represented, since the early days of Dewey liberalism, an alternative script for how you construct the politics of a country. And so when Xi Jinping looks at America, he looks at it through these two lenses. You represent this massive alternative ideational force, the attraction to the idea that still causes many successful Chinese to go and live in the United States and the rest of the collective West, because freedom is not a hackneyed phrase, particularly if you've lived in a country where there is none. But at the level of raw national power, the power of the US military, the power of Indo-Pacific Command, the power of what you have in cyber and space and your nuclear forces, and the power of American innovation reflected through Silicon Valley cubed, he looks at that and says, that's the only thing that can get in my road. And that's why America occupies this unique position, whether you're run by Republicans or whether you're run by Democrats.
5: We've talked about how Xi Jinping has a dialectical, historical view of China's rise and communism's rise. Does that extend to a similarly inevitabilist view of American decline? Does the Chinese Communist Party, does its sort of mainstream of thought believe America to be in a kind of structural decline?
6: They do have this belief, and it's expressed in two different ways. There is a Chinese concept of what they call comprehensive national power. It's a standard analytical framework for aggregate American power v. aggregate Chinese power against all indices of power. They look at the size of the US military, the size of allied militaries, the size of their own military, and they make their own calculus. They also make calculus about the solidity of, shall we say, US alliances abroad when those are under pressure or when they're beginning to fracture. They also look at the solidity of the US domestic body politic and the degree of unity and disunity against, shall we say, the predetermined unity of the Chinese unitary state. Interestingly, they stopped publishing this stuff for the rest of the world to see what their conclusions were about 12 years ago, I think because the results were beginning to look increasingly indicative that China was really rising rather rapidly. The second is in a propagandistic phrase, which is in Chinese, it's Dong Sheng Xi Jiang, which is the rise of the East and the decline of the West. And in Chinese political parlance, that's a euphemism for China and the United States. And if there's a third phrase, it's probably Xi Jinping's oft-used phrase, including during the summit with President Trump most recently. The world is now experiencing changes not seen in 100 years. He first began using that phrase in 2017 on the 100th anniversary of the Bolshevik Revolution. And the internal interpretation of the phrase is that we, the Chinese, now with our own revolution, now going out into the world at large, represent as seminal shaking an event of the certainties and certitudes of global politics today as the Bolshevik Revolution portended back in 1917.
5: I find policy towards China, the U.S. orientation to China, maybe the most major area of U.S. policy where my own thoughts are most unsettled. There's one story that I think has become a more popular story, and I think you could extract it out of at least part of our conversation, which is to say Xi Jinping and the CCP under him are highly ideological organizations and individuals bent on eventually attaining Chinese supremacy, particularly economically and industrially. And you need to understand the relationship as having a competition and an antagonism at its heart. You can manage that better and worse. You can manage it more erratically or more systematically. The Biden administration, I think, was trying to do it very systematically, build up American industries, impose very targeted tariffs, boundary certain kinds of technologies. The Trump administration, I think, has managed it more erratically. But fundamentally, openness towards China in this telling is very dangerous. You don't want their technologies here. You don't want their industries with too much penetration here. And you are trying to compete with them, not learn from them. So another argument that partly for me, I get nervous whenever anything becomes too bipartisan in Washington that says, this is a mistake. You actually need to learn right now from things like Chinese EV manufacturers. You want technology exchanges. You want to understand their manufacturing systems. You don't want to make antagonism self-fulfilling. You don't want to create a lot of room for misinterpretation. There are advantages economically and otherwise that the openness creates. That the shift towards seeing it as fundamentally opposed is actually missing a lot of positive sum opportunities in trade, innovation. If China, they have a lot of actually really interesting bio research coming out. If they invent new medications, that's wonderful for us. Where do you fall on this spectrum?
6: The third way. and let me explain what I mean by that. One, don't mistake the fundamentals here, which is that Xi Jinping and the party he leads is Leninist. And they have a very clear-eyed view of where they wish to be at home and abroad. And at home and abroad, it's for China to become a fully developed economy, and abroad for China to be the most powerful state in the Indo-Pacific region and in the world, and to surpass the United States. It's an unemotional, clear-headed, realist, but ideologically driven view of the world. What I've argued for a long period of time, and I think there are levels of agreement and disagreement with this approach, is what I call managed strategic competition. Except the reality of the competition and manage it, it's far better than unmanaged strategic competition, which can end in crisis, conflict, and war. What do I mean by that? A, accept the fact that there are fundamental strategic red lines which they can't cross and we can't cross, and that managing those red lines, particularly over the question of Taiwan, the South China Sea, and the East China Sea, is the meat and potatoes of sustained deterrence, and that actually creates the strategic stability for the rest of the management of the relationship to ensue. The second element of strategic managed strategic competition is for the economy writ large, whether it's trade, investment, capital markets, currency markets, technology markets, talent markets, ideas markets, the ideation of the future, the liberal international rules-based order, or one headquartered in Beijing, make this a full and open competition and may the best system win. The third component of managed strategic competition is those areas which we define as in our mutual interest to cooperate on. Future of AI governance, question mark. Preventing the next global pandemic, given how much we all screwed up on the last one, particularly the Chinese. The future of other forms of global public health, like cancer research and biotech. And these are quite rich areas for collaboration. And my view is, we can walk and chew gum at the same time in these three different domains while recognizing that we're not ultimately engaged with those organizing a Sunday school picnic.
5: Well, that brings up, I think, Taiwan, which is something we should talk at least a little bit about before we end. What I hear in your strategic managed competition framework is a orientation towards clarity. Where do we compete? Where do we cooperate? Taiwan, the fundamental nature of that is ambiguity. America has a studied, ambiguous description of what Taiwan is and what is going on with it, and even what our policy towards it may be. We know what Xi Jinping wants, which is ultimately unification and control of Taiwan, but we don't know what he will do to get it or when. That's the one where I hear the most constant concern, because neither side, I think, really understands the other. So how do you think about where the Chinese are on Taiwan? And then how do you think about the overall framework for managing that strategic competition appropriately?
6: Ezra, this is a really important element of our overall conversation, because it's the most time relevant in terms of problems which could arise before you and I look much grayer. So where's Chinese thinking up to on Taiwan? Xi Jinping has made it clear that he wants a reunification with Taiwan before the centenary of the founding of the People's Republic, and that's in 2049. Secondly, his policy towards Taiwan is increasingly hard and sharp.
5: Give me an example of what you mean by that. What is he actually saying?
6: On the question of Taiwan and his most recent engagements with President Trump in Beijing, that unless this is handled prudently, this is a very dangerous issue which could result in collision and conflict. He hasn't used those formulations before. So these are not just, I'm shooting the breeze with my best pal Don, and this is what I felt like this morning after I'd had my waffle.
5: And he's not like Trump. He speaks very carefully.
7: Yeah. Because I'm Anthony Brooks. President Trump is hosting Ukrainian leader Volodymyr Zelensky for critical talks about the ongoing war with Russia. We'll assess the conflict on Ukraine's eastern border and what it hopes to gain from these latest talks next time on Here and Now.
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9: Hey, Hey, I'm Garvia Bailey, and for Tom Power, welcome to Q. Years of honing her craft, waiting tables, and knocking on all the doors has made Constance Wu into a confident force. She's probably most well known for her role in Crazy Rich Asians and for her revealing book of essays, Making a Scene. In her latest film, she gets to play hero in a sci-fi thriller. Which role is the most her? Well, she dropped by to tell us and to give us both the highs and lows of a colorful career. Plus, A Tale of Two Sisters, Halifax-based duo Moira and Claire can count Noah Kahan among their many fans. They drop by to tell us about working together and share a new tune.

0: Live from NPR News in Washington, I'm Ryland Barton. The U.S. military says Iran launched multiple missiles at American forces in the Middle East. That ends the recent pause in fighting as mediators tried to get both sides back to negotiations. U.S. Central Command says all the missiles were successfully intercepted. It says U.S. forces, quote, remain vigilant at a high state of readiness, and American and Saudi forces struck sites used by Iran-backed militias in Iraq to carry out attacks in recent days. President Trump spoke at the funeral of South Carolina Republican Senator Lindsey Graham today. Trump called Graham a true American original, as NPR's Deepa Shivaram reports.
1: Trump and Graham had an openly hostile relationship when the two were running for president in 2016. But in his eulogy, Trump lauded Graham, who died earlier this month.
2: He went out at the peak of his career, the top of his game, as a legend that everyone of us, many of us here today, blessed to know him, and a friend that none of us will ever forget. There was truly nobody like Lindsey Graham.
1: Graham was a staunch advocate for U.S. support for Ukraine and Israel. Before his death, he authored a bill to put energy sanctions on Russia and used the relationship he'd built with Trump to secure White House support for it. Deepa Shivaram, NPR News, the White House.
0: And the Senate took the first step toward passing a Russia sanctions bill tonight. Graham was its chief negotiator. Kentucky Republican Senator Rand Paul released a trove of what he says are diary entries written by Dr. Anthony Fauci during the coronavirus pandemic. Fauci's set to appear in front of Paul's Senate committee tomorrow, as NPR's Ari Daniel explains.
3: In a post on X, Health Secretary Robert F. Kennedy Jr. suggested his office had provided the diaries to Senator Paul, but it's not clear exactly how. Paul did publish a thread on X where he summarized his central accusation of Fauci. He said, quote, "What he wrote privately and what he told the country are two different stories."
0: NPR's Ari Daniel reporting. More than 1,100 workers at AI companies have signed a petition calling on the government to back a global effort to pace the development of AI. NPR's John Ruich reports.
4: The petition says it's not guaranteed that AI will help create a better future. And to realize AI's potential, we may need the option to, quote, "buy time to address emerging risks, develop security measures, and strengthen oversight." Leading AI companies believe they're close to automating AI research, and the petition says it's unclear how much this could accelerate AI progress, with a risk that it accelerates beyond our ability to understand or control the resulting systems. Among the signatories are some of the top scientists and researchers in the field, working at companies including OpenAI, Anthropic, Meta, and Google. John Ruich, NPR News.
0: Most U.S. stocks rose today after companies reported stronger profits for the spring than expected. This is NPR. Johnson & Johnson has agreed to pay $5.5 billion to settle lawsuits that claim its talc products caused ovarian cancer. The drug maker has been dealing with talc-related lawsuits for years. The McGalloway Project is one of the largest conservation efforts in New England in recent years. Nearly 80,000 acres in the North Woods of western Maine have been protected from development. From Maine Public Radio, Susan Sharon reports.
5: The land surrounding the McGalloway River is heavily forested with lakes and ponds. It's a popular fly fishing and birding destination, but it also supports the region's wood products industry. Mark Berry of the Nature Conservancy in Maine says the project is strategically significant because it's surrounded by 500,000 acres that have previously been conserved.
6: There are a lot of pressures on our forests. So to have such a wild place now secured for future generations is very gratifying.
5: Under the terms of the deal, public access for recreation will continue, along with sustainable timber harvesting. But 11,000 acres will also be set aside as a wilderness preserve. For NPR News, I'm Susan Sharon.
0: Kentucky Fried Chicken founder Harlan Sanders' pressure cooker, black bow tie, and dozens of his personal items are up for public auction in Shelbyville, Kentucky. Sanders sold KFC in 1964 to a group of investors, but continued as a brand ambassador. Not up for auction, the 11 herbs and spices that make up KFC's secret original recipe. 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
8: 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I'm Garvey Bailey, sitting in for Tom Power. Constance Wu has built a career playing women who are fearless and deeply self-possessed. But off-screen, becoming that person, it took a few years. You might have first met Constance on the hugely successful sitcom Fresh Off the Boat, or maybe you saw her as Rachel Chu in the box office hit movie Crazy Rich Asians. Now, that role earned her the Golden Globe nomination and made her one of Hollywood's biggest stars. Perhaps you remember her playing an exotic dancer turned criminal alongside Jennifer Lopez in the highly talked about film Hustlers. Now, she's actually got a great story about how she submitted an audition tape for that role, though she wasn't asked to submit an audition tape for that role. But before all that success, Constance spent more than a decade waiting tables in restaurants, getting rejected, and wondering if acting would ever work out. So today, you're going to hear a conversation I had with Constance Wu recently. She'll tell you what she learned from that long season of discomfort and uncertainty, how it actually crystallized her love of the craft and forced her to stop chasing validation and find worth from inside. But first, she has a new movie out called The Outer Threat. It's a sci-fi thriller that uses an alien discovery to explore something more human, the love of family, and what actually gives life meaning. So naturally, I started our conversation by asking Constance to weigh in on what seems to be the hot topic these days, whether or not she believes in aliens.
11: Well, I don't know much about outer space, except for I think it's infinite. And if something is infinite, it's the chances are there. We are not the only living beings in something that is infinite.
4: So. There's a good chance.
11: Yeah.
4: There's a good chance. So how did you come to be part of this movie, this shot in Canada, made in Canada?
11: You know, I get a lot of scripts and typically I actually don't think a lot of them are well written. But this one I thought was really well written, and I thought it was compelling to read. I thought it was fun to read, and I thought what it was trying to say was interesting. So I was like, yeah, totally.
4: Tell me more about that, about the what it was trying to say part.
11: Well, it's just asking questions, kind of like morality questions, mm-hmm. about us as a species, not necessarily as individuals, but like what horde mentality is like, and whether we could handle something unknown. You know, yeah. I think people respond or react very differently to things that are different. Some people respond with fear,
4: yeah.
11: and some people respond with curiosity, and a spectrum of feelings between those two. And I don't think any one is better than the other, but if you're using these viewpoints to make decisions, mm-hmm. It's just an interesting thing to ponder. And I thought I like that Will Woods, the writer director.
4: Yeah,
11: he wrote a strong family element.
4: Yes.
11: In it, and I think when you are pondering these questions, the reason you ponder it is because you're thinking about those you love.
4: Yeah, I'm wondering about Michelle, the character,
11: yeah,
4: because this is your character. She's an astrophysicist, mm-hmm. so she's very heady,
11: yeah.
4: but she's also raising two kids. She's super capable as a partner to her not quite husband. They're there in the middle of the wilderness, working on this highly classified research project. Everything changes. I want to know about Michelle and what excited you most about the idea of playing her.
11: Michelle is a little more cynical.
4: Right.
11: maybe a little more fear-based. She doesn't, her experience has not led her to believe that humans as a group make decisions that are the best for ourselves. Mm-hmm. Like, I think we often make decisions that we think are the best for ourselves, or that like satisfy some idea of like expediency or efficiency or pleasure seeking. And that's never what ultimately makes somebody have a meaningful, rich life. Mm. And I think she recognizes that. And I think she has sort of stepped back from her career a little bit, because the things that have given her a full, rich, meaningful life are not these academic or work pursuits.
12: Right.
11: You find a lot of meaning and joy in just interactions with your kids. I mean, I know.
12: Do you connect with that? Is that the part of Michelle that you're connecting with?
11: Yeah, 100%. Because I have two kids. I have a five-year-old and a three-year-old.
12: Yeah.
11: And even at the even during the hard parts of parenting, there's really nothing better, because you're like, I'm really in it.
12: Mm-hmm.
11: Like, I'm really with someone, and I'm present, and I get to witness them going through life and working through them, and I get to help them and be there for them. And it's so much more beautiful and gratifying than any career accolade I could think of.
12: Sure. Yeah.
11: And yet, it's the irony is that it's also one of the most ordinary things.
12: Exactly.
11: But,
12: yeah.
11: But it's like, because it's the most ordinary, there's just a beauty to it that is, I don't know, it's incredible.
12: Yeah. Yeah. I think probably one of my favorite parts of the film was that interaction with the family, like the fact that you point out that family dynamic.
11: Yeah.
12: But, you know, there was some super cute parts in it, like you showing your daughter how to shoot a gun. Did you learn how to shoot? Did you know how to shoot? Or were you just, because you looked pretty capable.
11: Oh, thanks.
12: It's acting, yeah, I guess.
11: Well, actually, last year I did a show, again, here in Toronto.
12: Yeah.
11: It was season two of Terminalist.
12: Okay.
11: Where my character in season two is supposed to have gotten really good on the gun. And so I actually had a gun trainer for that show, an incredible trainer who was a Navy SEAL himself. And so for that, I did learn a lot about guns.
12: Okay, because you look capable.
11: Oh, thanks.
12: Like I look like, okay, she could do this thing. You know, a lot of people first met you through Crazy Rich Asians. Mm-hmm. You've also done drama, you've done action, and this is more of a thriller. And I wonder where your comfort is in that, if there's anywhere where you feel most at home as an actor.
11: In terms of like genre?
12: Genre, yeah.
11: I mean, there are some things that are more pleasurable than other things, but then sometimes the things that are less pleasurable and are harder are ultimately way more fulfilling.
12: Ah, gotcha.
11: Right? Like doing Fresh Off the Boat, the sitcom I was in for like 6-7 years, that was pleasurable besides some, you know, behind the scenes stuff. But like the work of it was pleasurable because it was just fun and it was light and you got to laugh every day at work. But then like telling a story like Hustlers, which premiered here at TIFF.
12: Yeah, that's right.
11: You know, that was emotionally more of a challenging role, but ultimately really meaningful because you're really trying to do right by your character and really show all sides of them. And that's sort of why we do everything.
12: Yeah, the challenge of it.
11: Yeah, it's like I said with parenting, like even during the hard times, it's great. During the cute times where they're like saying their first sentences and stuff like that's kind of like the sitcom of it. Like it's like that's the part that's just pleasurable and it's so fun to see them like taste ice cream for the first time, all those kind of things. But like if their lives were only tasting ice cream for the first time rather than like learning how to work through discomfort, work learning how to deal with disappointment and being there next to them, like if they didn't have those experiences and it was all just sunshine and rainbows, their lives would not be as rich or full. So right. It really just depends on what you're looking for in that time in your life.
12: Sure. And it sounds like you enjoy the complexity of these things.
11: Yeah.
12: And not just in your personal life, but in your acting life.
11: Yeah.
12: And I do want to talk a little bit more about Hustlers. That was a movie you did alongside Jennifer Lopez.
11: Yeah.
12: And I read that you weren't actually asked to audition, that you made a tape for yourself.
11: Yeah. Yeah. I read it and I really, really liked it.
12: Yeah.
11: And then I had a meeting with the director and I really, really liked her, Laureen
12: sure.
11: Scafaria. Still love her. And then, you know, when you find a part or a role you really like, you keep asking about it, like, oh, what do they think? Are they going to hire me for it? Are they going to give me an offer or whatever? And I didn't get an official offer. And then I kept asking my agent about it. And she was like, oh, you know what? They actually are giving it to this other actress.
12: Uh-huh.
11: Or they're like circling this other actress.
12: Sure.
11: They think
12: sure.
11: they're gonna. And so I was like, okay, cool, cool. Like, you know, we're all struggling. Everyone's trying to do stuff. But I was like, I'm going to, of my own volition, make an audition tape. Just because I know that people thought of me as, you know, in Fresh Off the Boat, you know, I play a sitcom tiger mom, mm-hmm. you know, and in Crazy Rich Asians, it's like a rom-com. Like, Hustlers is a much grittier role.
12: Yeah.
11: I mean, I'm literally playing like a sex worker, right? So some actors are like, they think it's beneath them to like audition. I don't think so. I think not only is it not beneath me, but it's like, it's actually an opportunity to like explore a character and show what you want to do with it, which is actually great because if you and the director have a different vision for the character that's like not even similar, then when you get on set, it's just going to be really, it might be really hard to navigate that. But if you show them, this is sort of how I want to do it,
12: yeah.
11: and then the director sees that and they're like, oh, I see it, like, and I could work with this. This is sort of where I'm going. What I'm going for. Although, I don't know if Laureen actually watched the audition tape I made. Honestly, like, you make them, and I don't know if they always, I know the other actress, like, the deal fell through or something like that. But I never asked her if she actually saw it. But there have been other things where I've made audition tapes without being asked to. And I also make them just because I like acting.
12: Yeah.
11: So any opportunity, whether it's an audition tape or whatever, I like doing it. It's
12: right.
11: fun for me. So now it's just the challenge of finding time to do it because I'm a mother
12: You're
11: of two.
12: Mom. Yeah.
11: yeah.
12: It is, though, in this scenario, it feels to me like a bold move. Like, it feels like that is like a...
11: It was a bold move in context of like things that I've done.
12: Sure.
11: It's not the typical move. Yeah. And I did it again pretty recently, like... I think within the past 6 months. But that was for a play I did it for. And I didn't end up getting that. I think they had actually already cast it when
12: right.
11: I made the tape for it. It's not something that typically happens to actors once they've reached a certain level of success.
12: But you're doing it.
11: I don't always do it.
12: Right.
11: If
12: of
11: I
12: course.
11: Really, really love something or I think there's a reason why they think I can't do it,
12: then I'm going to.
11: But like, there are some things where they have asked me to tape and it's not like a challenging part.
12: Right.
11: Like, oh, this is just playing, you know, a girlfriend who's like complaining a little bit. Like, I'm like, I don't need to put myself on tape for that.
12: Yeah,
11: like,
12: yeah.
11: So, but something like Hustlers, to go from Fresh Off the Boat to playing, where I'm playing a tiger mom
12: yeah.
11: on a family sitcom to playing a sex worker and stripper, like, is a big jump.
12: I'm Garvey Bailey, in for Tom Power. 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

I'm South Carolina Public Radio Chief Meteorologist Tim Miller. Here's my forecast tonight for the upstate, Greenville, Spartanburg, and Rock Hill. Scattered showers and thunderstorms developing at least till about midnight. Some of these storms could contain some pretty heavy rain and gusty winds. Overnight low temperature of 73. For the Midlands tonight, a gusty shower or thunderstorm is possible. Some of these storms, again, could contain damaging winds and hail. At least till about midnight, once again. It'll be a muggy night, overnight low temperature of about 75 degrees. For the PD, which includes Darlington, Conway, and Myrtle Beach, for you, scattered showers and thunderstorms will again form really this evening through the overnight hours. Overnight low temperature of 74. And down towards the low country, it's going to be a muggy night.

0: Gurpy Bailey, you're listening to Q. You're in the middle of my conversation with the actor Constance Wu, who you might know from the sitcom Fresh Off the Boat or the hit movie Crazy Rich Asians. Constance has been talking about her decision to make an unsolicited audition tape for the film Hustlers, which actually got her the part. A bold and pretty unusual move for actors. But Constance Wu is clearly not afraid of betting on herself. And so I wanted to understand where that kind of confidence comes from. Have a listen.
1: I will say it's very hard earned.
0: Yeah.
1: I would say if you had talked to me 20 years ago, I was really insecure. I was always anxious. I don't even think I was a very good actress because my own self was getting in the way of the work because I was so consumed with like perception and also like trying to pay my rent on time. You know, I don't come from a showbiz family. I don't have a family that can tell me what certain industry terms mean. I don't have a family or friends that can introduce me to like an agent or a manager or anything like that. I come from a town in Virginia as like the daughter of a science teacher, you know, like it's so far from anything. So it took about, I think, over 10 years of waitressing and like failing and like not getting anything for me to understand that if I was going to continue using jobs and external things to determine my self-worth, that was just not the path to go down. And so when I was sort of like in the worst phase of my life, I asked myself like, oh, are you okay still doing this and being this broke and being this rejected, you know, when you're like 55 and still auditioning and still waiting tables? And I realized, yes, I actually am. And that's when I discovered my love of the craft actually outweighs my discomfort with struggle and poverty. So when I recognized that, I feel like I learned how to generate worth from within rather than generating it from, oh, you got this accolade or you got this job. And so that took me like, you know, I think I was like maybe 30 something, 31 when that happened. And when I sort of had that realization and was able to like generate worth and values from within, it makes you actually feel really powerful because nobody can take that away from you.
0: That's right.
1: If you generate it from within, no, like, you know, money people can take away from you, jobs people can take away from you, even like relationships, like a boyfriend could dump you, like that all can be taken away from you. But the meaning of your own work and what it means to you, nobody can take that away.
0: That's right.
1: So it feels very powerful when you recognize that. But it takes a long time. Yeah. It did for me, at least. Maybe not for others. But
0: what a journey. I
1: mean, yeah.
0: What a journey to get there.
1: Yeah.
0: You brought us along on your journey a few years ago. You released a memoir called...
1: A Book of Essays. It wasn't a memoir.
0: A Book of Essays called Making a Scene. And they're personal essays, really wonderfully written about that growing up in Richmond and your sisters and your parents and the local theater and that struggle in New York, all of it, dating. you also wrote candidly about some of the toughest experiences in your life, experiencing sexual harassment on the set of the show Fresh Off the Boat. You were so candid and so open. And to me, you went through this journey that a lesser person, it's hard. It's a hard journey to get through. And you were so candid about your own mental health, which I found so generous. In the wake of some of this, of the, you know, intense scrutiny that came from the memoir, from all of those things that happened. Yeah. Can you tell me how it's been to find your way out and into this place of supreme confidence?
1: And, well, the memoir came after that moment of recognizing that, like, I shouldn't tie my self-worth to external things. And

0: I think that's why my memoir, or not memoir, my book was more candid, because I wasn't trying to make people think of me in a certain way. Mm. Like some actor memoirs, they're like, oh, I'm like a scrappy little no one, or oh, I'm this funny person. And like, I don't paint myself to be like the humble hero or anything like that. Like, my goal in that was just to be as honest about my experiences, and to work through them and to think about them in different ways, because I do think that helps other people when they read things. And so I think that comes from the fact that I wasn't writing for the purpose of getting anybody to think any certain way about me. I was just trying to get at the truth as much as I could, and just be brave with not worrying when you write about something that like makes you kind of look not great. I'm like, I think in like the first essay, there's like a scene where I like write about where I get in a fight with my then boyfriend, and I wasn't the best. Like, I was kind of like crazy, and I was kind of like mean, and I kind of regret it. But I also, as an older woman, I understand what that younger woman was going through.
1: Sure.
0: And so I wasn't trying to sugarcoat that kind of stuff. I was just trying to reckon with it and understand it and be honest about it.
1: Yeah. That honesty, does that feel like freedom, to be that honest? Does
0: it's
1: feel
0: the like most freeing thing in the world.
1: Right.
0: Yeah.
1: Right.
0: And it's almost like, well, once you feel that, it almost feels so stifling to go back to normal social conventions.
1: Ah.
0: So it's almost like it feels just so artificial to be like, oh, I'm just going to like talk about the weather, and I'm going to avoid all these like difficult, complex topics. I'm like, no, those topics are where we lean in. That's where we really get to know each other, right? So, yeah, it's incredibly freeing, but it's not for everyone.
1: Yeah.
0: That's all.
1: Yeah. Last question. You've been a longtime advocate for Asian representation in film and TV. You've talked about how the industry needs to be more creative in the way it casts roles. Are you seeing that shift happen?
0: I'm seeing it happen in an opposite way. It's like
1: oh,
0: whiplash.
1: Wow.
0: You know, what's that? I should know this. Who said it? But it's like, for every action, there's
1: a reaction.
0: An equal and opposite reaction.
1: Yeah.
0: Some scientists.
1: Yeah,
0: know them.
1: Sure.
0: Sorry, Dad. I don't know. Remember who it was. But yeah, so I think for a moment there, we were, when Fresh Off the Boat came out, like around that time, we were really experiencing that. And I feel like there has been, and it was great for a while. And I think it's still there, but I think there is we're in a reaction state right now, where we overcorrected one way at first, and now we're overcorrecting the other way. And hopefully the pendulum swings, and it gets sort of to a still present place. Mm-hmm. But I think we're in the middle of the opposite swing, and I don't think that's bad. I think that's just a part of it.
1: Mm-hmm.
0: So, yeah. We'll see.
1: Are you still writing? Is there a book in you?
0: No.
1: No?
0: I mean, maybe I'll write a children's book. I don't know. I think every parent, you read so many like kids' books when you're putting the kids to sleep, that you're like, maybe I can write one. Like, because you think of an idea, and like, I don't know. Some of them are so charming and so lovely. So,
1: yeah.
0: But like personal,
1: You've done it.
0: Yeah. You got to pay me a lot of money if you want me to do that. It took me a long time to write that one. So the first one. So yeah.
1: That's fair enough. Thank you so much for taking the time today.
0: Thank you for having me.
1: It's been lovely to have you. Yeah. That was my conversation with the actor Constance Wu. You can catch her in the new sci-fi thriller, The Outer Threat. It's in theaters now.

That's a new song from the musician Orville Peck. That song is called Too Little Too Late. We've actually spoken to Orville Peck a few times on this show. If you're interested, you can find them on our podcast feed at Q with Tom Power. Still to come on the show, a conversation with the sisters and music duo from Halifax, Moira and Claire, who we initially found out about because one of our listeners submitted them for our Add It to the Queue segment. You'll hear how they reacted to getting a co-sign from musician Noah Kahn. Plus, filmmaker D.W. Watterson sits down for a round of Getting to Know Q with Tom Power. I'm Garvey Bailey, sitting in for Tom Power here on Q. We'll be right back after this.

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11: I'm Garby Bailey, and for Tom Power, you're listening to Q. If you've been listening to this show for the last little while, you might have caught this new segment we've been doing lately. It's called Add It to the Q. You, the listener, have been writing in and recommending artists from your local community that you feel more people should know about. And one of those artists, or I should say two of those artists, is Halifax-based duo Moira and Claire. The sisters have been either singing together or making music together for most of their lives. And it's not just our listener who wrote in to recommend them that's a big fan. The Grammy-nominated singer-songwriter Noah Kahan says the two are, and I quote, consistently brilliant and massively underrated. But don't just take Noah's word for it. Have a listen yourself.

0: That's a bit of Moira and Claire with The Doubter. It's off their new album, It's All a Mess. A few weeks ago, Q guest host Jill Deacon caught up with the duo from listener mail to bona fide Q guest. Here's Jill's conversation with Moira and Claire.
1: Tell me, which voice do we associate with which name? Moira, you identify yourself, please.
2: Okay, I'm identifying myself right now. This is Moira.
1: Okay.
3: This is Claire.
1: Well, hello. Okay, so come on. Noah Kahan says that about you? I mean, how do you react when that happens?
2: Oh my gosh, I remember when that happened. It was just like, it didn't even seem real. Like, he's one of our biggest inspirations, like, with songwriting and just everything.
3: Mm-hmm. So we look up to him.
2: Yeah.
1: Do you know how you got on his radar?
2: We started covering his songs. I think the first one we ever covered was Stick Season. We covered that one. And then that one blew up on TikTok.

0: Yeah, and then he commented on it. He was like, better than the original.
1: Nice.
0: You're like, no, not at all. But yeah, it was so cool.
1: So you guys, this really all started as when you were kids singing on road trips. Can you take me back to a memory from back then?
0: Oh my gosh. Okay, do you remember the first time we discovered harmony?
2: We were like cross Canada road tripping.
0: With our family in our crowded hatchback. Like, you know, we were like, it's five of us in this small, tiny car.
2: Yeah. And then me and Maura were sitting beside each other. Yeah. And it was Life is a Highway.
0: Yeah.
2: It was playing. And then we were just singing it. And then I just did a low harmony or something. Or
0: no, you did a high harmony. And you all of a sudden just sang a little bit higher than me. And it was like, I was whoa, like, what is this? This is magic.
1: Ooh, I love that. Okay, so what do you remember what other artists you loved to sing the most? I mean, your harmonies is what a lot of people comment on about you. You were not the only ones to see the beauty in your harmonies together. Who do you love to harmonize to the most?
0: Ooh, I think growing up, it was a lot of Feist.

0: honestly, Lennon and Maisie, the duo Lennon and Maisie, they definitely inspired a lot of our harmonies and how they sing together. And they're also sisters.
1: They are sisters, yeah. And I wanted to ask you about that because collaborating with a sister or a sibling, I guess, is quite different than someone you didn't grow up with. I mean, in your case, you've got this sort of origin story of finding your chemistry musically when you're sitting squished in your back seat. But do you also, because of your family history, do you have a bit of a shorthand with one another? And does that come up in writing and recording that you just understand what the other one means?
0: Yes, totally. Yeah.
2: Yeah. Moira has this language called, we call it Moirish, where she says something and I'm only like the only one that can understand it.
0: Yeah.
2: She just like leaves out like very
0: I often just be like, yeah, I just say thing a lot. I'm like, can you do the thing with the thing and do the thing?
1: And then Claire will know right away what you mean.
0: She knows what I mean.
1: She says, I speak Moira. Yeah.
2: Yeah. And then for songwriting, I think we're just really on the same page most of the time for lyrics and melody.
0: Yeah. We have a similar brain with that kind of stuff. Yeah, definitely.
1: So what kinds of things are you drawn towards when you're songwriting that you collectively, your collective brain sort of is drawn to write about? I mean, it's sadness. All a mess, covers a lot. Sadness.
2: I would say like a lot of songwriting for me personally, and I think for you, for Moira as well, it comes from a high emotion.
0: Yeah.
2: So a lot of times it's like sadness or anger. Or heartbreak.
0: Anything you're feeling really strongly.
2: Like, yeah.
0: Yeah.
2: And so that's a lot of like the album is a lot about very confusing feelings, I think. So I feel like, the hard stuff is fun to write about.
0: Yeah.

0: Is your whole family musical? I mean, are the other people in the car in that memory you described, are they all singing too? Or are the two of you sort of the ones leading the charge?
1: Yeah, we all kind of sing, but my mom whistles. She's a whistler.
0: Okay.
1: And our dad, he was in a choir when he was a kid.
2: Yeah, but then he just started writing songs like to us as we were kids. Like I remember like so many times I would just dance in the living room and my dad would be playing a guitar and writing a song. And those, like, he just had a few classic, like, of his own original songs that he would play and we would just dance to. And so music was just already like kind of a part of our growing up.
1: Yeah.
2: It's not like he like pursued it in any kind of career, but no. He kind of instilled the love of music, I think, into us.
1: Yeah.
0: Mm-hmm. So that's how you express all the emotions of things that you go through, your sadness, your anger, and everything. On All a Mess is kind of about all those emotions and the chaos, I guess, of being in your 20s. Right?
1: Yep.
0: We want to play a song from that record that's called No Hesitation. Can you tell me what was on your minds when you wrote this one?
2: This song was kind of like years in the process. We kept picking it up and like putting it aside and picking it back up. But the first initial like inspiration for the song was a like very short situationship that was long distance that
1: like Claire had.
2: I had. It was like my first experience with anything that felt serious to me. And then it ended and I was just kind of seeking, like we were still friends, but I was seeking it back.
1: Yeah.
2: And so, and then we kind of, that's where it stemmed from. And then we got Bria Isabel, based in Halifax,
1: yeah,
2: to help us finish writing it. And
1: it was inspired by other situationships.
2: Yeah.
1: It was just like, yeah, it's like a mix of a bunch of experiences with people.
2: And basically just it's about going back to people that hurt you. And why do we do that?
1: Why do we do that? Why? Mm.
0: It's incredible to hear you guys talk. And the chemistry that you share as siblings is so evident. And I'm also thinking about, you know, these painful things that you're writing about seem to be things that you come to one another with. I'm guessing you maybe come to one another with anyway as sisters, and the fact that you're both nodding and the fact that you have, you know, this shared passion and love of music, that's the way you express and work them through. Like just what a beautiful trust and connection that you have in one another to confide your painful problems to one another and then be able to work together to make something beautiful out of it. That's pretty special.
1: No, it's like actually therapeutic though. Like when you like say it like that, no, it is very therapeutic. Yeah. Like we actually are working through what we've been through, you know, it's separately, but we're working on it together.
2: Yeah, because when we write, if we have a song inspired by something, we have to like rehash it or go over it again too. And then it just like, we work it out.
1: That's kind of cool.
0: And it's funny because the frame that I'm looking at you on, and as you're sitting on the same computer as we talk, I can only see you sort of from the chest up. And so if you were in fact attached at the hip, I would believe you. because you sort of sound like you are so connected and you kind of look that way now. Okay, I want to get you guys to maybe introduce the song, No Hesitation.
1: Okay, I'll try. Hi, everybody. I'm Moira.
2: And I'm Claire.
1: And we're Moira and Claire. And this is our song, No Hesitation.

0: That's Moira and Claire with their song No Hesitation. Their new album, It's All a Mess, is out now. You know, sometimes the best way to get to know a filmmaker is to talk about their work. But sometimes you learn just as much by asking about the little things. Like what movie was bad enough to make them walk out of a theater, and whether they're willing to take over the DJ booth at a party that they're throwing. When Tom Power met up with filmmaker D.W. Watterson at the Banff World Media Festival, they got into all of that and more. D.W. is the director of the film Backspot with Devery Jacobs and Evan Rachel Wood. They also created the award-winning digital series, That's My DJ. Here's Tom Power and D.W. Watterson in a segment we call Getting to Know Q.
1: I'm so happy to be here at the Banff World Media Festival with D.W. Watterson to play a game with us called Getting to Know Q. But first, it's been a while since we've talked. It's been a while since your last film. What do you got going on?
2: Been working steadily, writing a lot, also enjoying life. I feel like when you do a feature film, especially an independent one, your life becomes that. But working on my next feature and things are moving. I can't reveal too much,
1: but I would never dare. Things are moving forward. I'm looking forward to talking to you in it.
2: Yeah.
1: Okay, wonderful. Okay, so first question is a hiking or a national park related question. Cabin with no Wi-Fi, dream or nightmare?
2: Dream.
1: Yeah.
2: Yeah.
1: It'd be nice, wouldn't it?
2: I feel like when people get rid of their phones, time slows.
1: Yeah.
2: Like, I don't think we realize that. And that's a gift.
1: What's your hometown?
2: Toronto.
1: If I was to visit you in Toronto, what's the one place you'd make sure to take me?
2: Probably a roti of India cuisine. Is that what it's called?
1: Yeah, it is.
2: It's right at DuPont and Spadina. Best roti butter chicken in the city.
1: Yeah, I think you might be right about that.
2: Yeah.
1: Solid place to take me. What's your order at Tim Hortons?
2: One cream, one milk.
1: Really?
2: Yeah.
1: That's such a wild order. Had you done that before?
2: I feel like it took some time for me to, because I don't really go to Tim Hortons at all. Mm-hmm. But when I do, it's like, you know, you're trying to figure out that sweet spot. And I feel like that's as close as I've gotten.
1: I got to try one cream, one milk. Have you ever asked anyone for a selfie, like a famous person for a selfie?
2: I did. It was Kristen Schaal, who voices Mabel on Gravity Falls.
1: Where was this?
2: At the Critics' Choice Awards like 2 years ago.
1: And it all went okay? They took the selfie?
2: Oh, yeah.
1: Okay.
2: She's so sweet. She's so funny. There's Leonardo DiCaprio's in the room and all these other people. I'm like, yo, you voiced like the greatest animated character of all time. Please take a photo with me.
1: Sorry, Leo. What's your go-to karaoke song?
2: The Remedy by Jason Mraz. How
1: wow.
2: embarrassing.
1: Wow.
2: But I know that song inside and out, unfortunately.
1: Would you need the screen?
2: Yeah.
1: You would need to read the lyrics?
2: Yes. But I think once you get in the flow, then it just starts pouring out of you naturally.
1: I got to tell you, that the answer to that question has yet to not surprise me. is there an artist, and who are they, an artist you're jealous or envious of?
2: I mean, probably like the late, great Jean-Marc Vallée, everything that he was able to accomplish in his life with independent film and cinema and, you know, all of his limited series. Yeah.
1: Have you ever walked out of a movie?
2: Oh, yeah.
1: Tell me.
2: Shark's Tale.
1: You walked out of Shark's Tale?
2: Brutal.
1: Why did you walk out of Shark's Tale?
2: It's the most chaotic animated film of all time. I'm like, what do we do? De Niro's a shark? I'm like, I'm out of here.
1: You left. That's so funny. Not what I was expecting at all. So where I'm from in Newfoundland and Labrador, which I'll let you know in a secret, that's where I'm from. We have a thing called the party lunch. It would happen when you would have a movie or you'd have something like a kind of a half day at school in elementary school. Mm-hmm. They would say, parents, please send your child to school with a party lunch. A party lunch is a bag of chips.
2: Yeah.
1: A chocolate bar, a candy bar, and a can of soda, a can of like pop.
2: Nice.
1: What is your party lunch? What will your chips, bar, and soda be?
2: I mean, in an ideal world, Dunkaroos. I feel like.
1: Is that the chocolate bar?
2: Yeah.
1: Yeah, Dunkaroos.
2: Dunkaroos, that would be my sweet treat. You said chips. I would go with dill pickle chips, probably. Mm-hmm. And then for like a drink, I don't know, maybe like a classic grape juice.
1: Wow, this is the Shark's Tale of party lunches.
2: Is that too chaotic?
1: It is so chaotic.
2: I like bold choices.
1: I really love it. Proudest moment of your career?
2: Probably debuting Backspot at TIFF. Yeah.
1: Why that moment?
2: I mean, it took me 7 years to make that film. And I feel like, you know, as a filmmaker and as an artist, it just is so hard to kind of make that first one, to be there, to be in my hometown, world premiere, and to have all these amazing people who support me and were a part of the project there watching it on the big screen was incredible.
1: What was your favorite part of the night?
2: DJing.
1: Oh, yeah, yeah. Because you're also, I mean, I met you first, or I knew about you first as a DJ and as someone who made work about DJs.
2: So I DJed my own after party because why not make me work on my premiere?
1: I was
2: going to
1: say, you can't relax a little bit on your premiere.
2: But it was great. I got everybody dancing. Everybody was having a great time. The cheerleaders were losing their minds. And Elliot was like busting a move on the dance floor.
1: If you could revive one Canadian series, what would it be?
2: Being Erica.
1: Wow.
2: I would
1: deep cut.
2: Die. Do you hear that, CBC? Give me the rights. Let me do it.
1: Dude, right there, into that right there.
2: I want to reboot Being Erica. That is the best.
1: I think it's going to happen, but mind you, Vanessa and I get 10%.
2: Fine. Done.
1: DW, I feel like I know you better, and does your soul feel like it's bursting outside of you?
2: Yeah, bursting among the mountaintops in Banff.
1: I can't wait to see your next feature, and I hope you don't have to work that night.
2: Yeah, we'll see.
1: Thanks for coming in.
2: Thank you.
0: Souls were bursting. That's amazing. I love this.
3: 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We separate fact from fiction next time on 1A.
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7: See?
6: Yep.
10: And I assume we're live on the air now.
11: We don't do live.
12: Have you guys ever talked to each other?
11: I don't think so, no.
12: Oh, this is Jada Moonrod.
10: Well, hi.
12: This is Jim Glick.
11: Hey, how are you?
10: Fine, how are you?
11: Pretty good, pretty good.
13: Rainbows.
11: Okay, so we're going to start today with author James Glick.
10: As I recall, you wanted to talk about Isaac Newton.
12: That's right.
11: We did call him to talk about Isaac Newton, but more specifically, colors.
10: All right, Isaac Newton, he's 23 years old.
11: 1665.
10: And he's home for the holidays. No, there's no holiday. He's home for the plague.
11: There was actually a plague. They sent everybody home from school. In any case, he's in his room, famously solving all these mysteries of the world. And one of the questions that he thinks about during this break is,
10: what are colors? Where do they come from?
12: Like, when I see the color red, is that red, is it inside my head, or is it something that exists sort of out there in the world?
10: Is the light without, or is the light within? So he pokes a knife into his eye.
11: What do you mean?
10: Here's what Newton wrote in his notebook.
14: I took a bodkin, put it betwixt my eye and the bone, as near to the back side of my eye as I could.
11: Oh.
14: And pressing my eye with the end of it, there appeared several white, dark, and colored circles.
11: Did that lead him to some conclusion about where the spots live, whether they're outside or inside?
10: No, this didn't get him very far.
11: Because seeing spots when you poke your eye doesn't tell you much about what color is.
10: But
11: what he did next did, and this one he's a little more famous for.
12: He got himself a prism, which is just a bit of glass shaped like a pyramid.
10: Wasn't so easy for him to get his hands on a prism, but he did.
12: Then he shut his blinds so the room was totally dark. But he poked a little hole in one of the blinds. And then he waited.
10: And the sun had to be at just the right angle.
12: And he waited. And when the sun got to just the right spot, a ray of light shot through the room. Newton immediately stuck his prism into the light, and the light shattered. and became
10: a rainbow on the wall.
11: Or, in Newton's own words,
7: a colored image of the sun. Now that's gorgeous, isn't it? Mm. A colored image of the sun.
11: That's Victoria Finley. She wrote a book about color, and she says the thing to understand about this experiment is that at the time, people believed that white light
7: was given by God or given by this amazing thing called nature.
10: The light from the sun was sort of holy.
7: Yeah.
10: If there was anything that was pure, it was white.
11: So when the prism did the rainbow thing, which people knew prisms did, they just figured
10: the colors are in there in the glass.
11: In other words, that rainbow had nothing to do with the light itself. That was just the prism.
10: Adding some kind of impurities to the light.
12: Oh, wow. I hadn't thought of the possibility that the prism is muddying the light. It's polluting the light.
10: Well, how do you know that the prism isn't generating these colors?
12: Yeah.
10: So he got a second prism, and this was the trick.
11: While the first prism was still making that rainbow on the wall,
10: he moved a few feet away and he held up a second prism in the blue area to see what would happen to the blue light.
11: Would the prism add more colors to the blue light?
10: Or would it be transformed in some other way? And what he found was nothing happens. It remains blue.
11: So he thought, if the blue light isn't getting muddied by the prism, then maybe the prism wasn't muddying the white light to begin with. Maybe that rainbow of colors was actually coming from inside the white light.
10: He inferred that the first prism is dividing light into its constituent parts.
7: Which means that the white light we see around us is actually constituted of all of these colors.
11: The colors were in the light. They are the light. He had his answer. Light is a physical thing in the physical world. You can tweak it, test it, study it. This was the beginning of everything we know about light today.
10: Which Newton put us on the road toward finding.
11: That ultraviolet rays, X-rays, radio waves, they're all different energies of light. And colors are just energies within that little sliver that we can see. And that has led to our understanding of the greenhouse effect, knowing what stars are made of, even the age of our own universe.
12: But not everybody was pleased by this.
7: Well, a little bit later, John Keats, a romantic poet, was really cross with him in a poem because they said he removed all the poetry of the rainbow.
12: And the real challenge to Newton's view of color, one that would really stick, oddly enough, it did come from a poet, not Keats, but the poet named Goethe.
9: Yeah, here's this German romantic poet.
11: That is author Jonah Lehrer.
9: One day he is walking in the park and he spots these yellow crocuses. And he looks at the yellow crocuses and admires their petals. It's, you know, it's early spring and they're blooming. And then he quickly turns away.
11: And in an instant, he suddenly sees
9: this dash of violet cross his eyes.
12: He still sees the shape of the flower, but now it's violet. It's the opposite of yellow. He hadn't rubbed his eye. He hadn't stuck a needle in it. And yet, there it was.
9: It seemed just as real.
12: As real as the yellow crocus.
9: And yet he knew it wasn't real. It came from inside his mind. And it was, you know, something, you know, we've all hallucinated colors. You can press on your eyeball or close your eyes and you see this riot of fireworks. But for Goethe, that simple observation leads him to think that maybe color isn't simply about the external universe. And maybe our perception of colors began in the world, but maybe it was finished inside the mind.
12: And today, hundreds of years later, this is still an open question.
10: A scientist can say color has an objective reality, but the colors we see are tricks of the imagination. And there is no perfectly objective view of color. Personally, I like to keep both of those opinions in mind at the same time.
12: Me too.
11: Me three. Well, lucky for us, we're going to do a whole show on this.
12: You don't say.
11: I'm Jad Abumrad.
12: I'm Robert Krulwich.
11: This is Radiolab, and today
12: it's all about color.
11: Yes.
12: Where is color?
11: Is it in? Is it out?
12: That's the question.
11: Yeah, we're going to explore that question through the eyes of a butterfly.
12: In the killing fields of Cambodia.
11: With a woman who may see colors the rest of us can only dream of.
12: And we'll go back to a time when the sea apparently looked like dark red wine.
11: Stick us in your ear holes because we're about to get colorful. And by the way, just before we get rolling, I just want to say, We did something kind of different for us while making this hour. We put out this call to a bunch of musicians, solo artists, bands, to send us their favorite color songs, their own interpretations of their favorite color song. And we got an amazing response.
9: Yeah.
15: Ride a white swan like the people of Beltane, wear your head on, maybe can't go wrong.
11: So throughout this hour, you're going to hear color songs of various kinds woven into some of the pieces, between the pieces.
12: Those songs, by the way, we have plans for.
11: Yeah, big plans. You can go to our website, radiolab.org, to get a full list of the songs.
12: And thank you, by the way, everybody who sent those songs in.
11: Absolutely. Okay, so should we go?
12: Yes, let's. So to get things going.
11: Hey, here he is.
12: Not long after we talked to Jim Glick about Sir Isaac Newton, we talked to a neuroscientist by the name of Mark Cengiz.
11: I'm going
12: to
11: chew grapes if that's all right with you.
12: No. Who had written a book about color.
11: Would you like some grapes?
16: No, thank you.
12: And we threw the question at him.
11: So one of the sort of debates that became interesting to us is this: where is the color? Is it out there? I mean, is this grape that I'm holding right now? Is it red for everything? A bee, a whale, does it exist in a way that you could pin down and say it's outside me, or does it only get to be red when it gets in my head?
16: A more severe way to ask this, and I ask this whenever I'm giving talks, is just, would aliens see it as red?
11: Or, yeah, would aliens see it as red?
16: Right, and the answer is almost surely no.
11: Truth is, says Mark, even your dog wouldn't see it as red.
16: Your dog has color vision. It has blue, yellow, and black, white.
11: Really?
16: Yes.
11: So what would the world look like to a dog?
16: I mean, if you've ever known a guy who's colorblind, and 10% of men are colorblind, that's roughly what it's like.
11: Huh.
12: Well, here's a question. If a dog and a human and a crow were to be staring at a rainbow, would they be seeing very different things?
16: Yes.
11: Now, this question that Robert just kind of tossed out during an interview, like about how different creatures would see the rainbow, this ended up taking us down a little wormhole, and we ended up actually getting a choir to help us illustrate what we learned. But just to set a baseline, your normal rainbow goes like this, starting bottom up.
17: 3, 2, 1.
18: Red.
17: Orange.
11: Red, orange, yellow, green, blue, violet. Roy G. Biv.
19: Roy G. Biv. Yeah, I don't know why people put the I in there, but that's it.
12: If you didn't have the indigo, you couldn't say it, though. Be Roy G. Biv.
19: That's why you need the I, I think, yeah. Just to say the Roy G. Biv. Yeah.
11: That, by the way, is Tom Cronin.
19: I'm what's called a visual ecologist.
11: Mark suggested we give him a call. He told us that humans see 7 colors in the rainbow.
16: In the case of the dog.
11: Very different rainbow.
16: It's going to start off
20: blue.
16: He'll be able to see blue just fine.
19: So it would see a rainbow starting with blue.
11: Same blue we see.
19: And then grading off into green.
11: Same green as us.
19: And then disappearing. The rainbow would end there.
11: With a tiny bit of yellow thrown in.
12: That's it?
19: Yeah, so the rainbow would only be about half as thick as ours.
11: Wow. That's a sucky rainbow, dog.
16: Yeah.
12: That's why when God promised that he would never deliver another deluge, and he made the promise in a rainbow, the dog's just for totally unimpressed.
11: And what is it about the dog eye that makes it see this way?
19: It doesn't have red-sensitive photoreceptors, no red-sensitive cones.
11: The weird thing is that the difference between dogs and us, cone-wise, is just one. They have cones tuned to blue and green, so do we. But we have this one extra, red, which doesn't really seem like a big difference. I mean, it's just one cone. But
21: to have 3 is so much better than 2.
11: That's Jay Knight's vision scientist.
21: Because of this kind of multiplicative thing. Red can get mixed with blue.
11: Which makes purple.
21: Or red can get mixed with yellow.
11: To make orange.
21: And green can mix with blue.
11: To get teal or turquoise.
21: And that's how we get about 100 different shades of color that we can see. So by adding one photopigment, instead of adding just one more color, you actually add about 98 colors or so.
12: All right, let's move on. So now we have a crow, unless you'd like to change
19: right.
12: The bird.
19: Well, the crow is not so interesting because it's pretty much like us.
12: Oh.
19: So let's take something like a sparrow.
12: All right.
19: Because sparrows have ultraviolet vision.
12: What do they see?
19: So they see the rainbow starts before our rainbow starts. Where we just see sky, it would see an ultraviolet color.
20: Ultraviolet!
19: And then it would see the violet. and it would see the blue and the greens and the oranges and the yellow first and the orange and then the red, and probably it would see further into the red than us because they have a more red sensitive red receptor than we have. So it would see a much broader rainbow. It would start earlier and it would end later. Woo!
12: So should we assume that we've now, that the sparrow is the champion? That's as high as it gets?
19: If you're talking about vertebrates.
12: No, I'm talking about anything that has a heart and a mind and a
19: Once you leave the vertebrates, then all bets are off. You've got many animals have much better color vision than the vertebrates do.
12: Oh, really? Yeah.
11: Like what?
19: Butterflies are a great example. Butterflies have five or six kinds of color receptors. We only have three, remember.
12: Butterflies see more colors than we do?
19: Yeah.
12: So if a butterfly were looking at a rainbow. I never thought we'd get here.
19: Well, they do, I'm sure. I mean, butterflies are out there when the rainbows are out. But we see colors we have no names for between the blues and the greens and the yellows.
11: Ooh.
12: So it would go from ultraviolet, it would see that.
19: Yep.
12: Then it would see violet.
19: And then blue.
11: And then blue, blue, green?
19: Yep.
11: And green, green, bluey, bluey, or whatever?
19: Right.
12: And then orange and red and all that?
19: Yep. They have very complicated eyes.
12: Huh.
11: Okay, so just to recap.
12: All right.
11: Here's the dog. Here's us, humans. Now the sparrow. A little bit more bass, a little bit more high-end, so to speak. Mm-hmm. And finally, the butterfly. Which is, you know, not so far above the sparrow, but it's got more mids in there.
12: So I'm now thinking butterflies get the crown.
19: Yeah, but then if you go onto coral reefs, you come across these animals called mantis shrimps.
11: What are they called? Meta? Like
19: mantis, like a praying mantis.
12: Oh, mantis shrimp.
19: The shrimp catches prey using an arm like a praying mantis has.
12: Oh.
19: Mantis shrimps are mostly pretty small, about the size of a finger. Some get to be as big as your forearm. They're big animals.
11: I'm actually looking this up right here. Oh, my God. They're so colorful.
19: No, they are colorful, though.
11: Here, look at this. Oh, my God. They're just like it's like they're electric colored.
12: Yeah, they're like turquoise or something.
11: They're iridescent. And their eyes are like little cartoon eyes. They're gigantic.
19: Yeah, they have two really big eyes right on the front.
11: And you said that dogs have two cones, we have three. How much does the butterfly have again?
19: Butterfly has five.
12: Yeah.
19: Depends on the butterfly. Mantis shrimps have 16.
11: 16?
12: Oh, my
11: God.
12: Well, if you have 16...
19: 16 kinds of receptors.
11: What would the rainbow look like to them? I mean, could they even see it?
19: Mantis shrimp would see the rainbow fine because they live in very shallow water, and so the water is pretty clear, almost like air.
11: Huh.
19: They would start the rainbow way, way, way inside where we see violet. They would see an extraordinarily deep ultraviolet. And then they would go on through several kinds of ultraviolet, probably five or six kinds of ultraviolet. And then they would get to violet, which is now they're reaching our colors, and go through violet and violet, blue and blue and blue-green.
12: Where they have those green-green, blue-blue-blues as well?
19: Yep. And then they would go out into the reds. So they would be about as red as us when they got to the red end.
12: But only in the reds?
19: Yeah.
11: What a rainbow that must be.
12: Yeah.
19: They have the most complicated visual system of any animals by a factor of two or more.
11: Wait. He said any. Do you mean that unequivocally any?
19: Yeah. No other animal that we know of has a visual system within 50% as complicated.
11: All right. Mantis.
19: But, you know, on the other hand, their brains are tiny, so who knows what it turns into. So
11: they may not have the ability to perceive the beauty of the rainbow in the way
19: that... No, I don't know. Mantis shrimps are into violence. They're not really into beauty. They go around and kill things. That's what they do. That's one reason they're so fascinating.
11: They love
19: to go around and kill things.
12: What do they kill?
19: Crabs, other mantis shrimps, shrimps, octopuses.
11: They'll kill octopuses?
19: Yeah, small ones. A good-sized mantis shrimp can break the wall of an aquarium.
11: What, really?
19: Yeah, there's ones in California that can break aquarium walls if they hit it hard.
11: Oh, my God.
12: So you have a pugnacious Muhammad Ali seagoing animal with incredibly great visual sense.

0: Special thanks to Jim Briggs, our engineer, for the choir session, which was a blast.
1: To Mark Changizi for setting us off in this direction.
0: To Michael Kirshner and the Young New Yorkers Chorus.
1: And John McClay and the Grace Church Choral Society and those folks from the Collegiate Chorale and the Desaf Choirs who joined us.
0: And to Alex Ambrose of WQXR for getting everybody together.
1: Thank you.

0: Okay, a very quick update. Since we aired this broadcast, the mystery of the mantis shrimp eye has just gotten deeper. As we mentioned, they don't seem to gaze at sunsets or rainbows. We now think that maybe they use colors as kind of triggers for particular actions. One color says fight, another color they eat, another color says sex. They'd still have the best eyes in the world, but what they're doing with those eyes is a bigger mystery now than ever.
1: Start of message.
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10: I'm South Carolina Public Radio Chief Meteorologist Tim Miller. Here's my forecast tonight for the upstate, Greenville, Spartanburg, and Rock Hill. Scattered showers and thunderstorms developing at least till about midnight. Some of these storms could contain some pretty heavy rain and gusty winds. Overnight low temperature of 73. For the Midlands tonight, a gusty shower or thunderstorm is possible. Some of these storms, again, could contain damaging winds and hail. At least till about midnight once again. It'll be a muggy night. Overnight low temperature of about 75 degrees. For the PD, which includes Darlington, Conway, and Myrtle Beach, for you, scattered showers and thunderstorms will again form really this evening through the overnight hours. Overnight low temperature of 74. And down towards the low country, it's going to be a muggy night. Overnight low temperature of 80. Wouldn't be surprised, though, if a late night shower or thunderstorm will pass on by, most likely after about midnight or so. That's your forecast.
11: Hey, I'm Jad Abumrad.
0: I'm Robert Krulwich.
11: This is Radio Lab, and today we're talking about color.
0: And we just learned that there are creatures out there who can see colors that we can't even imagine.
11: Like the amazing mantis shrimp.
0: I would so love to be a mantis shrimp and see what the mantis shrimp sees.
11: Yeah.
12: Okay.
11: And that actually brings us back to Jay Knights.
12: I'm a professor of ophthalmology, University of Washington, Seattle.
11: Jay has actually spent his entire career trying to get creatures to see colors that they normally can't see. And he started, this is kind of an interesting story, by taking some colorblind monkeys who couldn't see red.
12: They have blue cones, green cones, but no red cones.
11: Which is not unlike a lot of human males. In any case, he had these monkeys and was able to take the human gene for the red cone, wrap it in a virus, inject it into the monkey's eyes, and bam, the monkeys suddenly had red cones.
12: Yeah.
0: Oh, my
12: God. So it had blue, green, and red.
11: Was this like LASIK? So it was just like a 10-minute outpatient situation for the monkeys?
12: I would say close. Close to LASIK.
0: Could they then now see red?
12: Well, every single morning before they get their breakfast, they have to do their color vision test. So
0: we'd sit each monkey at a computer.
12: We had a touch screen.
0: And the screen looks totally gray. But in that field of gray, he adds a little red blob.
12: Right.
11: Now here's the key.
12: We use grape juice as the reinforcement.
11: For the monkeys.
12: But
11: the game is,
12: you have to touch the blob before you get your juice.
11: So before the surgery, they weren't seeing any blobs, and they weren't getting any juice. Because all they could see was gray. So a little red blob could be right there in front of them, and they'd never see it. And the morning after their LASIK color booster shot.
0: Okay, touch it if you see it.
11: They still couldn't see it. Day after day, they would do their test.
12: Mm-hmm.
11: And every day they would fail.
12: Every day they would fail.
11: No blob, no juice.
12: But it's fun for them. they get out of their cage and they talk to their friends. And
0: did you fail? Yeah, I failed. You failed. I failed.
11: Another day, another fail.
0: Until one morning, after about
12: 20 weeks,
0: Jay woke up the monkeys, gave them the test.
12: And they began to not fail.
11: Really? If you watch the video of this, it actually looks like the monkey is like, wow.
12: You know, I'm not having any failures.
11: And check out this dot. Look at this thing.
0: Check it out.
12: So I did get some sense that they felt like that their life had improved.
11: Now, if this works so well with the monkeys, couldn't you take a colorblind human and give them back the thing they're missing?
12: Absolutely. We could cure colorblindness in a human with exactly this technique.
0: Really?
12: The only thing that we have to do is convince the FDA that the risks are low enough and the benefit is high enough that it'd be something we could do in people.
11: Have you never tried it? Or?
12: No, we've never tried it. Although I get a lot of emails that say, I don't care what the risks are. I've even had offers. How about if I come to your laboratory and you don't tell anybody late at night and you give me the shot in the eye and we won't tell anyone?
11: Which brings us back to our original question. If you can take a colorblind human and give them normal color vision, could you take a normal color seer and boost them?
12: Well, yes, yeah.
11: You said, sure, why not? But then there's the whole FDA thing. But here's the real surprise.
0: Jay says there are color mutants, if I may call them that, in the nicest possible way, among us.
11: Or they're out there in theory. Okay, so here's the deal. The genes for the cones in our eyes that see color, you know, the red, green, blue cones?
0: Yep.
11: They're on the X chromosome. Now, men, as we know, only have one of those.
12: Women have two X chromosomes.
11: Which means that women have two sets of these cone-making genes. Normally, one set is just a spare. It's not used, but still they've got two sets.
12: And so someone said, aha.
11: It is theoretically possible that in some women, this spare set of genes might mix up, turn on, morph into a whole new cone, a fourth cone.
12: We're going to call it the yellow cone.
11: So if people with normal color vision are trichromats, because we've got three cones.
12: A woman like that would be a tetrachromat. So altogether, she'd have a blue cone, a green cone, a yellow cone, and a red cone.
11: But she wouldn't just see more yellow. This new yellow would mix with the red and the blue and the green to create thousands, maybe millions of more shades of color.
12: This amazing... The technicolor is not the right word. It's whatever would be the next kind of color that would be even more super-duper.
11: This was just a thought experiment?
12: Yeah, but...
0: Jay actually figured out a way to test for this.
12: We can look in people's blood, and I can say this woman has the genes for blue cones, green cones, yellow cones, red cones.
0: Oh, so you can do a DNA test, really.
12: Yeah.
11: So he started doing blood tests, and he found this one woman.
12: She worked at the same place we did.
11: Crazily enough.
12: At the university.
11: He looked at her DNA, and he saw the gene for the fourth cone.
12: Yeah.
11: Wow. So did she see in super technicolor, or how would you even know?
12: That was a problem. And so we thought of an experiment in order to be able to see whether or not she had this extra dimension of color vision.
11: He was able to produce these two yellow lights that to us, you know, trichromats, normal trichromats, look totally identical.
12: We're colorblind to that difference.
11: But to a tetrachromat, a woman with this fourth cone, they would look totally different.
12: Yeah. So they brought her in. I said, okay, here it is. Do you see these as different? And she said, no.
11: Oh.
12: I don't see them as any different.
11: No.
12: But the story doesn't end there.
0: Good.
11: Jay told us about a colleague of his in England.
12: She's at Newcastle.
11: Named Gabrielle Jordan. And she apparently found eight of these women with the extra cone. And out of those eight?
12: Seven of those women behaved exactly like the person that I had tested.
11: Couldn't see the difference.
12: But one of them
11: took one look at those two yellows and said,
12: no, they look totally different to me.
11: Oh-ho. One of these women saw it as different. So one of them had the cone, but you could use it, and the others had the cone, but couldn't use it?
12: Yep. So why is that?
11: Yeah, why?
12: Well, this is the part, if you'd like, I could tell you what my theory is of what's going on.
11: Yeah.
12: So I think that...
0: Jay says, let's just imagine you grow up in a world without color.
12: Completely and totally a black and white world. Houses would be painted black and white. Printers would only print in black and white.
0: Even the TV.
12: They would just have black and white TV. Women's makeup would be just, you know, either dark or light.
0: So it wouldn't make any difference if you had color vision because you would never use that color vision. There'd be no words for color. Now, just to make it interesting, let's imagine one day a bright red apple plops into your world.
12: How would you react to it?
11: Would you see it, you think?
12: Well, so that's a very good question.
11: Maybe, says Jay, even though you have the ability to see that red apple, if you've never had a chance to use that ability to practice, it may just lay dormant. And that, he thinks, might be what happens to women living with the

0: differently.
1: So you're saying those other colors just aren't around enough for them?
0: Yeah. Everything that we make is based on the fact that humans are trichromatic. The television only has three colors. Our color printers have three different colors. There's nothing out there that we make artificially that a tetrachromat could see.
1: But Jay says maybe.
0: Some women, because they're just more aware or because of the job that they do.
1: Maybe someone who works with color all the time, like a florist or a painter.
0: Little by little.
1: Because they're paying such close attention.
0: Their brain would learn to see that difference.
1: So naturally, we wanted to find one of these mythic ladies.
2: Well, I hope they're not mythic, maybe. Yeah.
1: The reason I say that is because we tried to find that one woman that he mentioned, you know, the one out of eight.
2: Yeah.
1: And we had a really hard time, and we began to doubt that she even existed. And then we began to look online, and you see all these websites saying, are you a tetrachromat? Contact us, contact us. Everybody is searching for these women, and we began to feel like we were chasing unicorns a little bit. Right. But then our producer, Tim Howard, claimed that he had found one.
3: Recalculating.
4: Yeah, you are.
3: Turn right on Sarah Street.
1: He'd been in touch with Jay. Jay told him that he'd tested a woman, determined that she had the fourth cone, and this woman was an interior designer.
2: Oh.
1: But Jay had not yet determined whether she could use her fourth cone, so we sent Tim to Pittsburgh, where she lives, to see what he could find out.
5: Hey, how are you?
6: Hi, I'm Susan Hogan. I'm a mother of three and an interior designer.
1: What was she like?
4: She's great.
7: Oh, you have a jukebox.
6: Uh-huh. Really? You want me to play something?
4: How about number 307? It just seems appropriate because it's about color.
6: White or shade of pale.
4: She told me a lot about how she uses color in her work.
6: You see the different colors of paint.
4: Because she thinks a lot about it in terms of painting walls.
6: I know the way. The sun is oriented in a room. Each wall will look a different color, even though you paint.
4: In any case, here was my plan. I'd ordered this test before I went to Pittsburgh that Jay had suggested I get it.
5: All right, open it.
4: It involved these little pieces of brown fabric.
1: Okay.
4: They all look identical.
8: They look strikingly the same to me.
4: Yeah, Lynn, Brenna, me, Soren.
9: Those are completely indistinguishable.
4: Yeah. Couldn't see a difference.
10: Do they all look the same to you guys?
9: Yes.
1: But I'm assuming they're actually not all the same.
4: That's the trick. Jay said, if you show them to a real tetrachromat, they're going to be able to see these subtle differences that, you know, you and I can't see.
11: And
4: back to Pittsburgh.
12: So how about we head over toward that tree? Is that look
6: good? I need to take my shoes off.
12: Oh, yeah.
6: It'll be much more fun
4: for me. We ended up doing the test in a nearby park.
12: We're going to do a bunch of these, if you don't mind.
4: In the first trial, I took out three of the swatches, two that were exactly the same and one that was supposedly different.
1: And when you took it out, could you see the difference?
4: No. Huh. So I go behind the tree and I whisper into the mic, number three is different. Number three. I hope you couldn't hear me.
6: No.
4: I'll let you take a look. She steps back from the swatches, gives it a look for a moment, and then she says,
6: number three. Said,
4: third one is different.
6: Looks more neutral, less red than one and two on the left.
4: One for one.
1: Luck.
4: So I went behind the tree.
12: All right, 1 second.
4: Changed up the swatches so that now the middle swatch was the odd one out.
12: And same deal, ready, set, go.
6: Easy.
12: Which number looks different?
6: The middle one.
12: Number two.
6: Mm-hmm.
4: You are right.
1: Really?
6: Yeah.
12: Wow. Okay.
4: Then I figured I got to make it harder. I switched it up and I made it so all three are different and I didn't tell her.
12: All three are different.
6: All three different.
12: Wow.
6: Green, red, less red.
12: Knocking it out of the park.
6: Why didn't I do this well on my SATs, Tim?
1: Wow, you found her. I was sure that she was not going to be. There's no way this test can work.
4: Well, it actually might not have totally worked.
1: Wait, what? Did she start to fail?
4: There's one little thing I didn't mention.
12: How you doing?
1: What?
4: I brought along a friend.
12: I'm Jason LaCroix.
4: Painter.
12: Landscape. Still life.
4: Thought I'd try him out as a control.
1: Oh, because you were thinking, let's get someone who likes color but is a boy and can't be a tetrachromat.
4: Right.
12: Okay, so.
4: And when we tried the exact same test with him.
12: I mean, these three, they look the same, don't they, to you? No?
4: I see different.

0: He was amazing.
1: Uh-oh.
0: Every time.
2: The first one on the left, two jumped out immediately. Mm-hmm. Number one. They all three look different to me.
3: Wow.
1: Was he just as good as Susan?
0: Yeah. I was a little bit disappointed, I gotta say.
1: And there was nowhere where he couldn't do it and she could?
0: No, but I mean, I only had pieces of brown cloth, you know?
1: So it doesn't prove anything, I guess. She still might be a tetrachromat, right?
0: For all I know. And there was this one moment. I know it doesn't prove anything, but I asked her about the sky. And the sky was just that quintessential sky blue. Mm-hmm. And I was like, what do you see? And she's like,
4: I see, do you see some of the pink in the blue? See, I see a lot of pink, like, among the blue. There's red in that blue section.
1: She was looking up at a blue sky and seeing red?
0: Yeah, yeah.
4: Do you see that?
0: No.
4: Oh, I see so much red, like, up in, and
0: It's kind of a cop-out, but it's just kind of that perfect sky blue.
4: Okay, that's a good...
3: Where do you see the reds?
4: It's just mixed in there.
0: That's cool.
4: One thing I don't see is any green in that blue. I just see reds, right, especially around the white clouded section.
0: And at that moment, I felt like my sky is boring.
1: I'm so sorry for you. For us.
0: I'm sorry for us.
4: How do I know? I mean, how do we know that any of this makes sense? You know, that's the fun of it, I guess.
0: Yeah.

0: We'll be right back.
1: The Pentagon now wants to test every service member, men and women, for low testosterone every year. In the last two decades, testosterone replacement therapy has exploded from under a million prescriptions in 2000 to 12 million last year. But many people are taking it who don't need it. What's the science-proven truth behind all this T-talk? We separate fact from fiction next time on 1A.
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3: I'm Anthony Brooks. President Trump is hosting Ukrainian leader Volodymyr Zelensky for critical talks about the ongoing war with Russia. We'll assess the conflict on Ukraine's eastern border and what it hopes to gain from these latest talks next time on Here and Now.
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8: Blue, here is a song for you.
0: Hey, I'm Jadab Umrad.
9: I'm Robert Krulwich.
0: This is Radiolab. We're going to keep going with our show on colors now with a story about, well...
8: Hey, blue.
9: The color of the sky.
0: Most beautiful color.
9: Well,
0: well, I think so.
9: Except red.
0: Nah.
9: Yeah, you got it.
0: It's a story that we find really surprising, frankly. And it comes from our producer, Tim Howard.
10: Yes.
11: Hello. Who heard it from... Do you want to set up who this guy is?
10: So Guy Deutscher is a linguist and a writer.
12: And
10: I came across his book.
12: Called Through the Language Glass.
10: And he tells this one particular story in it that starts in, I think, 1858 with this guy, William Gladstone, who was an incredibly famous politician in England.
12: He was four times prime minister in the second half of the 19th century.
10: Every school kid knows who he is, even now. But there's one thing that not many people know about Gladstone.
12: Well, he was a Homer fanatic.
13: As the soldiers marched, the gleam went dazzling from the magnificent bronze all about through the upper air to the heavens.
12: He was a deeply religious man, and for him, the Iliad and Odyssey were almost like a second Bible.
13: Sipping the black blood, the tall shade perceived me and cried out sharply.
12: He read them over and over again throughout his life.
0: So he was into Homer.
10: Yes. And so early on in his career, Gladstone decided to write the definitive history of Homer.
12: This huge book, actually three books.
10: Thousands of pages.
12: Where he discussed a whole range of issues relating to Homer and his world.
10: And here's the thing. As he was reading, doing his research and everything,
12: he made this very strange discovery. That the way Homer talks about color in the Iliad and the Odyssey is extremely odd.
10: It's odd?
12: Very, very odd.
10: How so?
12: To start with, he uses extremely strange terms for colors of simple objects. The most famous one, perhaps, is...
13: The wine-dark sea.
10: The wine-dark.
12: The wine-dark sea. It looks like wine. Looks like wine.
10: Is it possibly like a poetic kind of thing?
12: That's what you would naturally think. But the other thing he calls... wine color are oxen.
10: but it's more than just wine. Take the color violet, which to me and probably to you
0: purple.
10: Is like purple.
0: Yeah. Light purple.
10: When Homer uses it.
12: He talks about the sheep.
13: The Cyclops rams were...
12: In the Cyclops caves as having...
13: A dark violet.
12: Wool.
0: But that's just fantasy. I mean...
10: But the other thing that he also says is violet is iron.
0: Iron.
10: So, okay. Chew on that. Or how about this one? What is both the color of honey and the color of faces pale with fear?
0: No idea.
10: If you ask Homer, those are...
12: Green.
13: Green honey?
12: He didn't call his forest green. He didn't call his leaves green. I mean, it all seems to be wrong.
10: And this was totally puzzling to Gladstone.
12: Homer was Gladstone's absolute hero. So he found it difficult to understand or accept why someone who was so perceptive would use such defective terms, as Gladstone called it.
10: So he starts going through the Iliad and the Odyssey again, page by page, and he counts how many times each color appears.
0: You mean like how many times he uses the word black or blue or whatever?
10: Yeah, and it only takes a couple pages for him to notice
12: the predominance of black and white.
10: That the term black...
13: Black days. Black carrion flies. Black. Under his black brows. Black, black, black, black, black, black.
10: Occurred about 170 times in both books.
0: Huh.
13: White. White arms. White cloud. The white sail.
14: White ram.
10: Occurred white, about white, 100 times.
13: White, white, white.
10: But... Red?
13: A blood-red serpent.
10: Only clocks in at about 13 times.
13: The red wine to the
0: it's
13: gods.
0: A big drop.
10: Yellow?
13: Dawn, in her yellow robe, rose.
10: Under 10 times. Green?
13: His teeth chatter in green fear.
10: Also under 10. Hmm. And then Gladstone realizes something crazy. The color blue? Zero times.
0: What?
12: There's just no word that describes the color blue in any of Homer's poems.
0: He does not use the word blue at all?
12: No blue.
10: No blue.
0: Not even once?
10: Nope. So Gladstone thought, huh, bizarre.
0: Yeah.
10: And he started looking in other classic Greek texts too. And there, he kept finding all of these strange uses of color.
12: Violet hair and things like that.
10: And after thinking about this for a long time,
12: Gladstone concluded that Homer was colorblind, but also that all the Greeks were colorblind.
10: Well, he thought all of them were colorblind?
12: Yes, that they saw the world in black and white, maybe with a touch of red.
10: His thought was that they were straining to see these other colors that were kind of just outside of their reach. And then their kid would inherit that effort, or their kid would just be a little bit better.
0: Oh, so that's how we got color.
10: So Homer Jr. would be able to see a little bit of yellow because Homer tried really hard to see yellow.
0: And then Homer the third would be better than Homer the second.
10: And so yeah, on. And then this would happen again and again, every generation, down 3,000 years to the present day.
12: It just seemed the only, you know, the only possible explanation.
0: That's ridiculous. That's ridiculous.
12: We know today, of course, I mean, that the our color vision goes back probably about 30 million years.
10: You know, to like when we were still in the jungle, climbing trees.
12: Exactly. So, generally...
10: People mocked him.
12: No one took him seriously.
0: So then how do people explain the no blue and Homer thing?
10: Well, here the plot thickens. 10 years after Gladstone's Homer debacle... This other guy.
12: A German Jewish philologist called Lazarus Geiger.
10: Lazarus Geiger.
0: A German Jewish what, did he
10: say? A philologist, which I thought was a linguist. It basically means he studies ancient texts. He finds pretty much the same kind of weird stuff that Gladstone did. But he finds it not just in ancient Greek texts, but all over the place.
15: Sorry. This one?
12: He looked at the old Icelandic sagas. Ancient Chinese. Ancient Vedic hymns. The Bible. And surprise, surprise, what did he find there?
10: No blue.
0: Even the Bible had no blue?
10: In the original Hebrew. It has no blue.
0: Huh.
16: So, what's this room?
17: Right now we're in the public catalog room.
10: I actually went to the New York Public Library and talked to this librarian.
17: Zur Entwicklungsgeschichte der Menschheit.
10: Who can speak German.
16: Zur Entwicklungsgeschichte der Menschheit.
10: And we got out Geiger's book.
17: The development history of mankind.
0: Wait a second, I know this voice. Really?
10: Yeah, that's my girlfriend.
17: My name is Brooke Watkins, and I'm a librarian at the New York Public Library.
10: She helped me find some very cool passages in Geiger's book.
18: Let's do it first. Let's do it in German.
12: Geiger has this amazing quotation.
17: Okay, ich versuche.
12: About the Indian Vedic poems.
17: Diese Lieder aus mehr als 10,000 Versen bestehen.
10: And what does that say?
17: These hymns of more than 10,000 lines are brimming with descriptions of the heavens. Scarcely is there any subject evoked more frequently. The sun and reddening dawn's play of color, day and night, cloud and lightning, the air and the ether are unfolded before us and over in splendor and vivid fullness. But there's only one thing that no one would ever learn from those ancient songs who did not already know it, and that is that the sky is blue.
10: It gets weirder.
0: Mm.
10: You ready? Yeah. Y'all ready for this?
0: I'm totally ready.
10: All right. Because Geiger then wondered, all right, if there's no blue in any of these old texts, then when did blue come into these languages?
0: Yeah.
10: So he did this massive analysis to trace when each color term was first introduced to each language. And what he found was...
12: The order at which languages seem to acquire these color terms is not entirely random.
10: First, black and white. Every language has black and white. Then when they get their first color term...
12: Red always comes first.
10: Always red.
12: After red, it's always yellow.
0: Really?
10: Yeah.
12: And then green, and blue only at the very end.
0: So black, white, red, green, yellow, and then blue?
10: Yeah.
0: And that's universal?
10: Well, as people discovered more and more languages, they found some exceptions. But a couple things held, even from Geiger. Out of these colors, red is always first and blue is always last.
0: Why?
10: Well,
0: I mean, why would there be an order at all? And why would blue always be last?
10: Well, here's where you get to the guessing part.
0: Okay.
10: Guy thinks it might have to do with a couple of things. First, in Homer's world, he wouldn't have actually been exposed to a lot of blue things.
12: Actually, if you think about it, blue is extremely rare in nature.
10: Blue foods?
0: No.
10: Blue animals?
0: Blue animals.
10: How about plants?
0: There's a few blue plants.
10: Like what?
12: Flowers that are really blue are extremely rare.
10: A lot of flowers that we think of as blue, they're actually...
12: artificial flowers.
10: We made them blue.
0: Genetically, I mean.
10: Yeah.
0: What about blue eyes?
12: Blue eyes at the time were in short supply among the Greeks.
10: But here's where we get to Guy's main point. He says you don't really need a word for a color until you can make that color reliably. And the reason that red might have been first is that red...
12: is apparently one of the easiest to produce.
10: You can just take a dried piece of red clay and you can use it as a crayon, which is why paints made out of ochre go back something like 60,000 years. And blue? Blue is the hardest of all. For thousands of years, no one had it.
12: One exception, the Egyptians.
10: The Egyptians. Ooh. And they, and only they, had their own word for blue.
0: So that's it? That's your answer?
10: Yeah.
0: Like, it's all, no blue dyes, no blue words?
10: That's not interesting?
0: I want more than that.
10: What do you mean more?
0: I don't know, something more to say than just it's about dyes.
10: All right, well, here you go. As I was calling around, I ran into something that made me think...
14: Hello, is that Tim?
10: A little differently about Gladstone's whole... theory of colorblindness. Hmm. Call this guy named Jules Davidoff.
14: Professor of neuropsychology, London University.
10: And a few years back, he got interested in this particular tribe in Namibia called the Himba.
14: The Himba. Like many languages in the world, they don't have a different word for blue.
10: You might think of them as like a very poor stand-in for Homer.
0: All right.
10: And to make a long story short, Jules went to Namibia. He sat down with a bunch of members of the Himba tribe, whipped out a laptop, and showed them 12 colored squares.
14: All identical except for one.
10: And there's actually some really cool video footage of his research assistant doing this. And he asked them, very simply,
14: which one is different?
10: Now, you look at this and you see that 11 of these squares are green.
14: A color we would call green.
10: Very green. The other one is blue. This blue one, it's shouting. It's like, hey, I'm blue. Over here, I'm blue.
14: It's easy enough for us to do.
10: Maybe a... it's a no-brainer, but the Himba, who don't have a separate word for blue in their language...
14: They find this distinction a little difficult.
10: When they stare at this screen, they just stare and stare.
0: They don't see the difference between the blue and the green?
10: It. No.
0: Well, is there something wrong with their eyes?
14: No, definitely not. We completely rule that out. They don't see color and individual colors differently.
0: But then, wait.
14: It's so easy to say that they're seeing different colors to us. And they're not.
0: Well, then how does he explain it?
14: Okay. When we decide to put colors together in a group...
10: and then give those colors a word, like blue...
14: something happens.
10: He says what happens is that now that there's a category for that thing, the thing in the category jumps out. It gets louder and louder to your eyes. The category actually feeds back on your perception, so you notice it more.
0: You're saying that having the word for blue unlocks your ability to see blue?
10: I mean, that's how it feels to me. And Jules says...
14: no, it's not quite that.
10: He says without the word, you're still seeing the blue, no matter what. You're just not noticing it. Your eyes are just kind of glossing right over it.
0: So you don't see it.
10: Because it's hard. It's It's harder to spot, says Jules.
0: Whatever. I don't quite understand that difference.
10: The blue would not jump out and say high five the way it does with us.
0: But if it doesn't jump out to that extent, then this is starting to sound very Gladstone-y to me. I mean, maybe he was a little right. Like, because if Homer had no word for blue and the word somehow enables the blueness of the blue, then maybe his world was less blue than it would be for us. I mean, maybe the blue went through his eyes in the same way, but it perhaps didn't get into his mind in the same way.
10: Yeah, blue didn't matter.
0: Wait a second. Do you know where this breaks down?
10: Where?
0: The sky. I mean, you look up and there's the bluest blue in the world, and it's right there above our heads. It's been there since the dawn of time. So why wouldn't blue matter more? I mean, why wouldn't it be the first color instead of the last?
10: Well, that's what I thought too, and I asked Guy about that. Yeah, why is the sky blue is the first question it's that you always think
12: allegedly about. The first question that all children ask.
10: Yeah.
12: But I wanted to see how obvious or striking this blueness of the sky is. So I decided to make an experiment.
10: Guy has a very young daughter.
12: About 18 months. She was learning to speak.
10: What's her name?
12: Alma. I talked a lot about colors with Alma and taught her all the colors, including blue. We would play all these games that dads play with their children.
10: You know, pointing at objects.
12: I would point at a blue object and ask her, what's the color of this? She would say, boo. Boo for blue.
10: Okay. Soon enough, Alma was a total pro. She could identify any color.
12: Show me the red object, show me the this. And
10: right.
12: The only thing I didn't do, and I asked my wife not to do, was ever mention that the sky was blue. That was the setup.
10: So one day, Guy and Alma were taking a stroll, and they're practicing the colors.
12: What's this tree? What's this? What's this? And then I pointed at the sky and said, what color is that? And she wouldn't give me any answer.
10: Huh.
12: Although she just a second before was happily telling me that something was blue and red or green. She just looked up and looked at me incomprehendingly. Sort of, what are you talking about?
10: She thought you were kidding?
12: I think she didn't understand what I was on about.
10: Huh.
12: In retrospect, there was no object there. There was nothing with color for her.
10: You're just pointing into the void, basically.
12: Pointing into nothingness. So she wouldn't say anything.
10: But Guy kept asking every single time they went out.
12: Of course, I would do it only when the sky was blue.
10: And she would never answer him. And this went on for 2 months.
12: And then finally, she did consent to give me a color name, but it wasn't blue. It was white. For a few times she said white, and then finally after a month and a half or two more months, she said blue for the first time.
10: Wow.
12: But even then it wasn't consistently blue. So she said once blue, no white, no blue.
10: Did she eventually decide though, you know what, Dad, it is blue?
12: Well, no, she never said it this way, but eventually when I asked, it became consistently blue, so she just would say blue.
10: Okay.
12: This was for me really the point where I could, you know, convince myself, or convince at least my heart, that the sort of allegedly perfect example of blue is not
10: so perfect.
12: So, you know, for Homer, who, you know, never ever probably saw a blue object except the sky and the sea, never had a dad who sort of went on about blue objects and asking what the color of the sky was, the fact that he didn't lose sleep over it doesn't seem so strange anymore.
0: You know, now that I've heard this, I'm a little ruining the moment when Alma decided the sky was blue. Let her have whatever color she wants it to be. It doesn't have to be blue.
15: Weirdly, then, color is a loss of innocence.
0: Yeah.
15: It's kinda like having something fixed that for a while is just between you and your frenzied heart, you know, just.
0: And the sky is many colors, truthfully. On the other hand, though, I'm disagreeing with myself now. If we all agree the sky is blue, then that's something we can share, that she can share.
15: And then she's in conversation.
0: And then eventually she'll understand, you know, this kind of blue.
8: Alma, you saw me standing.
15: Yeah, there aren't blue moons, but you know what one would, you know what it feels like.
0: Oh, yeah.
15: It's not a happy night.
0: Mm-mm.

I want to thank all the musicians who were so generous to let us use their music this hour and joined in our covers of the Rainbow Project. You heard Reggie Watts with Rainbow Connection, Barbara Bennery with Over the Rainbow, Lonesome Organist with Green Onions, Nymph with Brown Rice, Yellow Ostrich with Sound and Vision, Raya Brass Band with Paint It Black, Nico Muley with Big Yellow Taxi, Shearwater with Black is the Color, Eric Freelander with Blue in Green, Marcy Playground with Whiter Shade of Pale, The Heap with Mellow Yellow, Tao Win with Blue, Snowblink, you just heard, with Blue Moon, Dan Deacon right here with Colors, Busman's Holiday, Mr. Blue, Buchengase with Blue Monday, Calla with White Swan, Phil Elverum with Questions in a World of Blue, and our very own Tim Howard, a.k.a. Soltero, performing Green River. We'll be doing some cool things with these songs. For the moment, visit Radiolab.org.

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0: Live from NPR News, I'm Giles Snyder. Dr. Anthony Fauci is expected on Capitol Hill Wednesday. Fauci was issued a subpoena compelling his appearance before the committee chaired by Kentucky Republican Senator Rand Paul. Over the weekend, Paul released what he says are diary entries written by Fauci during the COVID-19 pandemic. NPR's Ari Daniel says Fauci and Paul are expected to renew their clash over the coronavirus's origins.
1: In a post on X, Health Secretary Robert F. Kennedy Jr. suggested his office had provided the diaries to Senator Paul, but it's not clear exactly how. Paul did publish a thread on X where he summarized his central accusation of Fauci. He said, quote, what he wrote privately and what he told the country are two different stories.
0: President Trump spoke Tuesday at the funeral of South Carolina Republican Senator Lindsey Graham. Trump called Graham a true American original, as NPR's Deepa Shivaram reports.
2: Trump and Graham had an openly hostile relationship when the two were running for president in 2016. But in his eulogy, Trump lauded Graham, who died earlier this month.
3: He went out at the peak of his career, the top of his game, as a legend that everyone of us, many of us here today, blessed to know him, and a friend that none of us will ever forget. There was truly nobody like Lindsey Graham.
2: Graham was a staunch advocate for U.S. support for Ukraine and Israel. Before his death, he authored a bill to put energy sanctions on Russia and used the relationship he'd built with Trump to secure White House support for it. Deepa Shivaram, NPR News, the White House.
0: Following Senator Graham's funeral service, the Senate took the first steps toward passing a new Russia sanctions bill that Graham had long championed. The Senate advanced the bill on an 86-12 vote with the visiting Ukrainian leader Volodymyr Zelensky in the chambers. Zelensky had attended Graham's funeral and met with President Trump earlier in the day. More than 1,100 workers at AI companies, including top researchers, have signed a petition calling on the government to back a global effort to pace the development of AI. And Pierre Sean Ruich reports the risk is that AI develops faster than humans can understand or control.
4: The petition says it's not guaranteed that AI will help create a better future. And to realize AI's potential, we may need the option to, quote, buy time to address emerging risks, develop security measures, and strengthen oversight. Leading AI companies believe they're close to automating AI research, and the petition says it's unclear how much this could accelerate AI progress, with a risk that it accelerates beyond our ability to understand or control the resulting systems. Among the signatories are some of the top scientists and researchers in the field, working at companies including OpenAI, Anthropic, Meta, and Google. John Ruich, NPR News.
0: And you're listening to NPR News. The teenager who used an assault-style rifle he got for Christmas to kill four people and injure nine others at Appalachie High School in Georgia has been sentenced to life in prison without parole. Colt Gray was 14 at the time of the shooting in 2024. The now 16-year-old pleaded guilty last week, as Georgia Public Broadcasting's Chase McGee reports.
5: It took Barrow County Superior Court Judge Nicholas Prim around an hour to decide Colt Gray's sentence after 3 days of victim impact statements and expert analysis. He sentenced Gray to the maximum, life without parole, saying his crimes, quote, reflected permanent incorrigibility.
6: He wrote, I want to make history. I want people to remember the pain I caused. And there you succeeded. The pain that you visited upon this community is unlikely to disappear in my lifetime.
5: Prosecutors focused on Gray's fixation with notoriety, saying he carried out the shooting for online fame among obsessed true crime fans. For NPR News, I'm Chase McGee in Winder, Georgia.
0: More details are emerging about Sunday's shooting during a food festival near Seattle Space Needle. The police chief said Tuesday that the 15-year-old arrested after the shootout was armed with what's called a ghost gun and that it had an extended magazine. And Chief Sean Barnes said investigators have also recovered two other weapons and 14 shell casings fired by weapons of two different calibers. Authorities say they believe the shootout was gang-related. Three people were killed, including a 19-year-old suspect. I'm Giles Snyder, NPR News.
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8: Thank you very much indeed for that bulletin. Hello, you're with Newsday from the BBC World Service with Catherine Bierhanger and Rob Young. Thanks very much for joining us today.
9: Yes, this half hour we'll bring you stories from France, Israel and Pakistan.
8: In the business, Nick Marsh on the South Korean chip maker SK Hynix reporting bumper profits thanks to the boom in artificial intelligence.
9: And Rob, are you following the Women's Africa Cup of Nations at the moment?
8: I am, yes. Anne was just telling us yesterday how her daughters can't get enough of it.
9: I know, and we have a great story. Malawi making history after beating 10 times African champions Nigeria.
8: Your thoughts on that and all of the other stories welcome, of course, by text or WhatsApp, +44 77 86 20 50 85. Now, firefighters in France are working around the clock to contain wildfires that have been raging for days. The region is bracing for a new heat wave, with temperatures forecast to top 40 degrees Celsius on Wednesday. Jean-Luc Glaise, the president of the Department of Gironde, who is in charge of the firefighters there, told the BBC how they're coping.
10: It's very difficult for them, but they have a lot of courage. The flames can go over 40 meters high, and which is very, very high. And they are wearing all what they need to be protected. And it's very, very hot too. So it's very difficult for them in this situation. And they hope that this will end. But we don't have, we think, rain until the 9th of August.
8: Well, over the past few days, more than 200,000 people have been forced from their homes in the Gironde region and in other parts of southern France. Businesses have also been affected, including an equestrian centre that was forced to release several of their horses as the flames bore down on their stables. In a video that has since gone viral, almost a dozen panicked horses are seen bolting through the streets of the town Biscarrosse. Well, I've been speaking to Chantal Issandou, who is a rider at the stables there, and told us how a quick decision was made to save the horses' lives.
11: At first, it was, you know, a vehicle that has burned. I don't know exactly how far it was from the stables, but it was very, very close. And we saw the smoke, we heard the sirens, we heard the firemen, and very, very quickly we said, okay, we must be ready. If we need to leave, we must be ready. We have 100 horses at the stable, in the fields, you know, in the paddocks. So if we have to evacuate, it's going to be quite long, so we must do it now. And the firemen came and said, be ready. There's no emergency, but be ready. And fortunately, we said, okay, we are ready. We took the vans, the cars, and we said, okay, first the horses, which are in the box, we have to evacuate. So everybody came, you know, not only the owners of the horses, friends. There was a real solidarity, and very quickly it was really moving, you know. And first we managed to evacuate 25 horses very quickly, and then 25 more horses with the people who came from the cities, you know, next to Biscarrosse. Everybody helped. And finally, we didn't have transport anymore. So there were about 10 or 12 horses left in the paddocks. And so maybe 20 minutes later, it was really emergency. The fire was coming closer and closer. And we decided to break the fences and let them free. This is the video.
8: And the video is incredibly dramatic. Many people on social media suggested that it was probably generated by artificial intelligence, because you see all these 10 horses running through the streets incredibly quickly.
11: Yeah.
8: Was it a decision that you took lightly because you weren't to know where they would run?
11: In fact, the horses are very clever, because they decided to go where people had been evacuated maybe 1 hour before. They went towards Biscarrosse plage, and it was a safe place.
8: Before you released the horses, were they scared of the fire? Could they sense it? Did they know, do you think, what was going on?
11: Of course. Their instinct, they felt it, of course. The horses were stressed, of course, and they could feel it. And they wanted to break the fences, but we did it for them. And then they could run away and escape and be safe, you know. All the horses were safe. That's very important.
8: And so where are they now?
11: Some people took them, they went with the transport, they took them along the road and they managed to put them in a safe place around Biscarrosse, maybe 30 or 100 kilometers from Biscarrosse sometimes, you know. There was a real solidarity. It was incredible.
8: Have the stables been damaged by the fire?
11: When we left, we said bye-bye to the stables. Really. Sorry. But finally, only one part of the stables was damaged. The house of the owner was okay, but it's a miracle. You have to understand, it's a real miracle. The fire turned around the stables. My house, even my house, was next to the stable and it was safe. It's incredible. But all around the stables, everything is burned. Then no forest, a lot of houses were burned and the stables were safe. I mean, of course, some parts of the stables are damaged, but the boxes are okay. The owner's house is okay. And of course, the fire went in the paddocks and they burnt the fences, the barn. It was next to the forest. It was burnt with the food of the animals. The hay and the straw was burnt.
8: How were the stables? How was your home, the owner's home, saved from the fire?
11: We don't know. I think the firemen did a really fantastic job. The forest is next to the car park, okay? And the cars that were parked there were about 10 cars and 6 or 7 of them were burnt. 3 or 4 of them were not burnt. It's just incredible. We don't understand. And then the fire came from the left and burnt from the left to the right. And the owner's house was just in front of the fire and it didn't burn. It's just a miracle.
8: Have you been able to go back to your home or are you not allowed back yet?
11: No, I'm going back now. Summer represents for the owners their income for the year. And so it's summer here and tourism is very important and they really need the help and an income. They don't know how they can manage. But there is a fundraising that was created by a rider from our stable and they can get some money thanks to it. And the solidarity of everybody is just incredible.
8: Is the worst for you and your community over now?
11: I think so. Now the future is a reconstruction. All the fences are down. The floor is still burning there, you know. So it's not over, but the future is brighter.
12: Chantal Isandu there, one of the riders at the Donhill stables in the town of Biscarrosse in southern France.

0: The wildfires, not just in Europe at the moment. If you head to the BBC website, you'll see some incredibly dramatic images from North America, where in the western US and in Canada, millions of acres are currently burning. And later on, we'll be talking about another impact of climate change, flooding in South Asia.
1: After days of respite, there's been renewed fighting between the United States and Iran. Iran's Revolutionary Guards say they targeted a US military base in Jordan with ballistic missiles. The US military's Central Command said it had successfully intercepted the missiles and struck Iran-allied militant groups in eastern Iraq in an operation coordinated with Saudi Arabia's armed forces. All this happened shortly after Israel's Prime Minister Benjamin Netanyahu concluded talks at the White House with US President Donald Trump, the first since the war began. David Makovsky is former senior advisor to the U.S. Secretary of State on Middle East issues. He's now the director of the Program on Arab-Israel Relations at the Washington Institute of Near East Policy.
2: Well, first of all, I think it was driven by probably the first posthumous contribution of Lindsey Graham, who was a big champion of the U.S.-Israel relationship. It was his funeral that set in motion the meeting, both for him and for Zelensky of Ukraine. I think the case in Netanyahu, there'd been some friction with him and Trump, but he was coming to town anyway for the funeral. And so it was clear that there was going to be a meeting. And I think it was a chance to try to clarify some of the gaps that have emerged between the two leaders in recent weeks and even months.
1: And those gaps that you mentioned there are regarding the situation in Lebanon, but also crucially in Iran. The US has been pursuing negotiations with Iran, which I imagine the Prime Minister is opposed to. But we're now getting reports of fresh strikes by Iran-backed groups in Iraq against the US military in the Middle East and the US retaliating against those groups. What do you think that means for the negotiations that are meant to be happening at the moment?
2: Well, we have to be careful to make unambiguous predictions because we need to know more details. But I do think Prime Minister is very stung by criticism that he pushed President Trump into war. The president always talks to him about Iran cannot have a nuclear weapon. He was the one who told the Iranian people after thousands of them were killed, help is on the way and we're locked and loaded. So I tend to think the prime minister would not have been advocating any military action in the meeting. Moreover, it was a large meeting that even included the vice president, who's very identified with the focus on diplomacy. I think the prime minister was assuming that the Iranians will overreach and plan A might not be attainable, and then people might be open to a discussion about plan B, either a renewed and protracted blockade of the Straits or some kinetic action. And indeed, within hours of that meeting, now the Iranians seem to have attacked. And now we'll see if this will all break down. The whole premise of quiet for quiet beginning on Friday night was to ensure that there would be a kind of a conducive atmosphere to resume a full-fledged ceasefire. And it's somewhat inexplicable that the Iranians, or at least a faction within Iran, would torpedo that possibility.
1: What do you think Prime Minister Benjamin Netanyahu's play is going forward? Do you think he has to maintain cordial relations with the United States? Of course, he's got his own elections happening later this year. Or do you think there is the prospect that he will push for further military action, perhaps against Iran's nuclear facilities going forward? What do you think his play is?
2: He's always put a high premium on not being offsides with President Trump. It hasn't always worked out, but I think he has endured even like some personal insult and all sorts of things. He very much wants to be on side with this president. And I wouldn't rule out that the people around the prime minister might say, an economic blockade is more valuable over time. If this regime is going to falter, it's going to be because of economics and not because of a strike here or a strike there. So I think he does not want to get out ahead of the president. And I saw a TV interview he just broadcast an hour ago where he put a focus on, he said, diplomacy or other means. But he does not want to be the person trying to nudge the president. Now, is he worried that the U.S. prioritizes the Straits of Hormuz over the nuclear stockpile? I'm sure he's concerned, but I think his view of the president is going to be very focused on the economy until after the U.S. midterms in November, and he doesn't want to get in the president's way. I think he's a bit walking on eggshells. If the president wants to pursue diplomacy, he does not want to be an obstacle to that. I don't think he wants to jam Trump. I think that to him is crucial. And his own election, part of his appeal is that he has a unique relationship with the president, which has been tested lately, that his unique relationship with the president means he needs to be reelected. So it's just bad for him all around if that tension persists.
1: And that was David Makovsky, director of the program on Arab-Israel relations at the Washington Institute of Near East Policy.
0: You're with Newsday on the BBC World Service with Catherine Buerhanger and Rob Young. And here is Isaac Fannin with your sport headlines.
3: Yeah, we had a huge shock in the Women's Africa Cup of Nations as the reigning champion, 10-time winners of the tournament, Nigeria, started their campaign with a humbling 3-2 defeat by debutant Malawi. It was sister trouble for the Super Falcons as Temwa Shawinga scored the Scorchers' first and third goals, with sibling Tabitha adding the second. In the earlier game, Zambia thrashed Egypt 6-0, Barbara Banda scoring four times in that one. A huge football governance story is brewing. European football governing body UEFA has criticised proposals from FIFA to seek private investment into its competitions, which include the Men and Women's World Cup. In a statement, FIFA said that they are planning on expanding football development funding to more than $10 billion. FIFA say that the 211 member nations will be able to access up to a $20 million in one-off capital to fund development. But UEFA say the proposals cross a line, adding the soul and governance of football are not assets to trade. I know, Rob, you've done a little bit on this morning, so we're going to hear a little bit more about that story later on in the programme.
0: Yeah, we'll be talking to a sport economist and a football fan, or soccer as he calls it, in the next hour of the programme. Isaac, thank you.
1: Well, let's cross over to Singapore now and speak with Nick Marsh on our business desk there. So, Nick, let's talk about what's happening with some of the world's biggest technology companies, because it's been a pretty turbulent week, hasn't it? We've just had a major chip maker in South Korea announce its latest results.
4: Yes, that's right. Morning, Catherine. Morning, Rob. This is SK Hynix. You may or may not have heard of the company. Really big South Korean chip manufacturer. They say they supply technology to the likes of Nvidia and so on and so forth. They have announced record quarterly earnings, profits going up by more than 550% compared to the same period last year. But guess what, Catherine? It's not enough. It's not as much as the market forecast, and therefore its stock price has plummeted by, what, about 9% last time I looked. And because SK Hynix makes up such a big proportion of the South Korean stock market, that whole exchange has gone down. I've just seen a little alert, more than 11%. So these are huge numbers we're talking about, huge levels of expectation, and that's building off the back of a really bad day in the South Korean stock market yesterday. And then on Monday, you know, globally, chip makers, there was a big sell-off there. So technology companies kind of feeling the jitters a little bit.
1: So what does this mean then? Because we hear a lot about ever-increasing spending on AI. Will that continue?
4: Yeah, I mean, yeah, it will. It will continue. We get these, it's kind of cyclical. We get these periods where everyone's so optimistic about AI and NVIDIA spends, you know, $500 billion, invests in a company and everyone's buying their stocks and everyone gets rich. And a lot of people have got rich, ordinary retail investors as well, just by investing in tech companies. But then you get these periods like we've seen this week, Catherine, where people go, well, can it continue forever? Is this circular financing, what, you know, they call it, you know, companies investing in other companies who just buy back the products of the initial investor? Is anything actually being created? So that kind of, that dreaded bubble, you know, sort of, you know, rears its head now and again, and we see these periodic sell-offs. But look at the bigger picture, these stocks are way, they're worth way more than they were this time last year as well. So yeah, this week's a week of pessimism, but you know, we'll be talking about something different in a week or so, I'm sure.
1: Nick, thank you very much for that update. That's our business presenter, Nick Marsh in Singapore.
0: Now, we've been closely covering the wildfires which are ravaging parts of Europe in recent days, but there's also a severe monsoon season battering parts of South Asia. India, Pakistan and Afghanistan are among the countries hardest hit by weeks of torrential rain, flash floods and landslides. Hundreds of people have been killed across the region, while millions have been affected as floodwaters destroy homes, roads, bridges and farmland. In Pakistan alone, the death toll has risen to more than 100 people since the monsoon season began in late June. We can speak now to Manzoor Ali, who's the programme coordinator with the International Federation of Red Cross and Red Crescent Societies, who joins us from Pakistan. Welcome back to the programme. Just tell us what you're seeing on the ground then in the worst affected areas.
5: Thank you for having me. Yes, the situation remains dynamic on the ground, with several provinces experiencing the impact of heavy rainfall again this year. The rainfalls is not only the only thing, the people are facing the flash floods, riverine flooding and landslides. The affected communities have lost their homes, as you have mentioned, livelihoods, crops and livestock. And again, while damage to roads and flooding and landslides has disrupted access to essential services. As we speak, the Pakistan Red Crescent Society volunteers and response teams are already on the ground conducting the rapid need assessment and providing the first aid and supporting the initial response operation in the affected communities. Our local branches at district level allow us to respond quickly and work closely with the local authorities to identify the most urgent humanitarian needs on the ground.
0: Okay, and I want to come back to those humanitarian needs in just a moment, but is there any sense yet of when the heavy rain will end?
5: There's, like, if you see the forecast issued by Pakistan Meteorological Department, further moderate to heavy rainfall over the coming days are expected, particularly across northern and central part of the countries, which is expected to increase the risk of flash floods, riverine flooding, and urban flooding and landslides in some areas of Pakistan.
0: And how difficult is it proving to reach the people who need help?
5: You know, it's a very common thing. Whenever something happens, accessibility is the primary concern to reach to the most vulnerable people. So access remains one of the main operational challenges because of the flooded roads, damaged bridges, and rapidly changing water level make it difficult to reach some of the hardest hit communities. In the flood affected areas.
0: And so what aspects of need do you think you need to deal with most urgently? What are the most important goods, services you need to get to people?
5: Like, the most urgent need is the first and foremost important thing is the safe shelter, clean drinking water, and the food to the affected population with other household essentials.
0: All right. Thank you very much indeed for joining us. That's Manzoor Ali there, the programme coordinator with the International Federation of Red Cross and Red Crescent Societies, and he was joining us from Pakistan. It's not just Pakistan, Afghanistan and India, which we mentioned, that are being affected by this. China is also, when rescuers there have announced in the past few hours, they found another 30 people who were killed in a landslide that struck Chongqing state a few days ago, bringing the death toll there to 41. Updates on all of those stories on the BBC website at bbc.com. You're with Newsday on the BBC World Service.
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0: talks about the ongoing war with Russia. We'll assess the conflict on Ukraine's eastern border and what it hopes to gain from these latest talks next time on Here and Now.
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1: 13 people have died in a major earthquake that struck Japan. Rescuers are racing to find people trapped in a shopping mall.
0: And Africa's youth are their most optimistic since the pandemic, according to a new survey, with almost half saying their country is moving in the right direction. We'll talk about that after a summary of the latest news.
2: BBC News with Roisin Hasty. There's renewed fighting between the United States and Iran. Iran's Revolutionary Guards say they targeted a US military base in Jordan with ballistic missiles and stopped three oil tankers in the Strait of Hormuz. US Central Command says it has attacked militant groups in Iraq aligned with Iran in strikes conducted alongside Saudi Arabia's armed forces. It said all the ballistic missiles launched by Iran at US forces had been intercepted. Japan's Prime Minister says at least 13 people are confirmed to have died in Tuesday's powerful earthquake that struck the southern island of Kyushu. Sanae Takeuchi said many people remained missing and that emergency teams were now in a race against time. A group of organisations representing the seven largest Jewish diaspora communities in the world says 2025 was the deadliest year in more than three decades for Jews outside Israel. A report found that anti-Semitism in Argentina, Australia, Canada, France, Germany, the UK and the US had more than doubled since 2022, the year before the Hamas attacks on southern Israel and the beginning of the war in Gaza. The governor of Russia's Ryazan region says industrial facilities have come under Ukrainian drone attack. Pavel Malkov gave no details of the locations but described the attack as massive. The US Senate has voted to confirm Jay Clayton as America's new director of national intelligence. Mr. Clayton served as the chairman of the Securities and Exchange Commission during President Trump's first term. Spanish residents forced to flee some of the worst wildfires in living memory have started returning to their homes. And the Trump administration has announced a ban on new foreign-made humanoid robot imports to the US over what it deemed unacceptable risks to national security. The move applies to advanced robots, many of which are made in China. BBC News.
0: Thank you, Roisin, for that summary of the news there. Hello, you're with Newsday from the BBC World Service with Catherine Birahanga and Rob Young. Hope you're doing all right today. Thanks for being with us.
1: Yes, coming up this half hour, we'll bring you stories from Japan, Uganda and South Africa.
0: Isaac Fannin will be here with your sport on Malawi, making history in the Women's Africa Cup of Nations, beating 10 times champions, the mighty Nigeria.
1: We welcome your messages on those stories or anything you hear on the programme. 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
0: Now we're going to talk about one of the world's most consequential demographics, Africa's youth. In recent years here on Newsday, we've been covering the Africa Youth Survey and what it reveals about the state of the continent's untapped potential. The survey takes place every second year and is back for the 2026 edition, which organisers call the largest yet. It covers the views of young Africans aged 18 to 24 across 16 nations. And this year it finds that Africa's youth are their most optimistic since the pandemic, with almost half saying their country is moving in the right direction. Well, the man behind it, we can speak to him now, the South African businessman Ivo Ichikovits, the founder of the defence company Paramount Group, joins us now from Johannesburg. Welcome back to Newsday. So 47% then of the young people you surveyed in these 16 countries are saying their country is moving in the right direction. That does still mean, doesn't it, that 53 aren't convinced that it is?
3: Well, I think that what is very positive is that such a large percentage really do believe in the future of the continent and really do believe that there's light at the end of the tunnel. But I have to stress that what the data is telling us is that this is not blind optimism. This is not a generation that's saying they're optimistic because things are going well. This is a generation that is saying,

0: that they are demanding from their governments an enabling environment that is going to allow them to take their futures into their own hands. And I think that that's the message that African governments, policymakers around Africa need to be listening to. This is a generation that has found their voice and that are confident enough to believe that they are not dependent on outside factors to determine their prosperity. And in some ways, that's a very positive thing, but in other ways, it's a huge risk if it's not taken into consideration and taken seriously by people that are affecting these young people's lives today.
1: Now, the Iran war has led to an energy price shock, which has led to a cost of living crisis pretty much everywhere. So it's not surprising that that is the focus of the people you've been surveying as well. But again, the need for a far greater number of well-paying jobs is the main concern, the main worry of young people. How are governments doing across the continent when it comes to creating those jobs?
0: Shockingly. And I think that the reality is that young Africans are feeling the cost of living pinch like people are around the world. But they're also not turning to their governments and saying, well, it's your problem, you need to fix it, and looking to their governments to solve the cost of living issue and give them handouts. What they're saying is that they're demanding well-paying jobs, and they are demanding an opportunity to go out and create jobs themselves. So they're looking to their governments to create an enabling environment for entrepreneurship. And this, for me, is also very interesting because in years gone by, the youth were looking to government for jobs and for social grants. Today, they're saying, create an enabling environment so that private sector, so that foreign investors, so that the youth themselves can go and create those jobs which are so desperately required to break this terrible poverty cycle that Africa constantly finds itself in.
1: And as someone who has set up businesses and run businesses, where in the continent are you seeing governments adopt the right policy so that young people who aren't able to get a job with a state or a company are able to set up their own business, maybe in the field of AI or in some other new technology?
0: Well, first of all, for years, I've been calling on governments to put legislation in place to stop the export of raw commodities and to make the processing and the establishment of industries to process those commodities, whether they be agricultural commodities or minerals, absolutely mandatory. And finally, I think that governments are listening. I think you will find that all over the continent, even in places like Zimbabwe, where the Chinese are very, very dominant in terms of raw material extraction, the government has turned around and made and started legislating the processing of raw materials in country. So there are many examples of governments who are actually now practically doing this. Look, in my opinion, it's late. In my opinion, this should have been done 15 years ago, and I think the face of the continent would have been completely different if it would have been done. But there are many countries that are doing this. South Africa has been doing it for some time, but with some challenges. But today, places like Zimbabwe, places like Zambia, places like Mozambique are all following that trend. And I think that in itself, just that small nuance, could completely change the face of the continent. You know, when one looks at foreign investment in Africa, there's starting to be an understanding from people like the Chinese, who've really been against this for years, that industrialization in Africa is now no longer optional. And if the continent sticks with that trend, I think you'll find a very, very different continent, not in 10 years or 15 years, but in 3 or 4 years or even 5 years.
1: And when you talk about foreign investment into Africa, I'm interested by one of the other findings of your survey, which is that China's influence is viewed more favourably, with 95% of the people you survey describing it as positive, compared with only 85% for the United States and even lower numbers for European powers and Russia.
0: Well, it's really interesting because pre the pandemic, China was really not considered to be a very positive influence on Africa. In the survey that we did just after the pandemic, China's numbers climbed dramatically. And I believe that part of the reason for that is that when all of the noise went away during COVID, what was left behind? The roads that the Chinese built, the telecommunications infrastructure that the Chinese built, the buildings that the Chinese built. And there was pretty much nothing else to see. And one's got to give huge credit to Chinese engagement in Africa, because it's actually created real infrastructure, which is now very visible, and the investment is very tangible. And I think that the African youth are saying to the world, we want to work, we want our governments to work with everybody, but we really value people that are not just making speeches, but that are actually putting their money where their mouth is and making things happen on the continent. And I think that the Chinese have earned these numbers. What surprises me is that the US, the perception around the US is in fact as high as it is, because the US, unfortunately, has been leading with rhetoric and not following up with tangible investment. The amount of physical investment in Africa by US corporations is still, in my opinion, way, way behind that of the Chinese. The investment by Europe is waning, and that's going to be what's going to get those numbers up for Europe and for the United States.
1: And in terms of confidence in the future, there were strong increases seen in the people you interviewed in Rwanda, in Somalia, in Ghana, Ethiopia, Zambia. Other nations, though, much more pessimistic, like Kenya, South Africa, Mozambique, Chad and Nigeria. But one fascinating finding is that 56% of the young people you surveyed said that Western-style democracy is not suitable for Africa. What does that mean, particularly given the context we've been talking about people viewing China more favourably?
0: And I think that one very positive factor is that an overwhelming majority of the youth we survey believe that democracy is the right system moving forward. But there's an acknowledgement and acceptance that Western-style democracy, as it is understood and perceived, isn't suitable moving forward. Now, the big question is, what does the style of democracy actually look like? And I think a big focus for us in versions of the survey and future engagements with the African youth is trying to understand that. But it's a very important red flag that leadership needs to pay attention to.
1: Thank you very much indeed. That's Ivor Ichikovits there, the man behind that survey of 4,901 18 to 24-year-olds in 16 African nations. We're going to be speaking to three young of Africa in an hour's time.
2: Japan now, where 13 people are confirmed to have died in a major earthquake that struck the far southwest of the country. A 6.8 magnitude quake hits the island of Kyushu late afternoon on Tuesday. It's Japan's third largest island and the second most populous. Tens of thousands of people are said to have experienced power and water outages. Rescue efforts are concentrating on a collapsed shopping mall in Kashima Town, Kumamoto Prefecture, where a number of people are missing and presumed trapped. Emergency teams are also present at Nippon Paper's Yatsushiro plant in the same area where a chimney collapsed. Let's get an update on what's happening and hear now from Tomohiko Taniguchi, former advisor to Prime Minister Shinzo Abe between 2014 and 2020, and is currently professor at Tsukuba University. Thank you for joining us on Newsday. Just tell us what you're learning, what the country is learning about the destruction following this earthquake, and what have the government said?
3: Well, it's been a very much nervous, frightening night, but locals in the earthquake hit area, I'm sure, are having a small sigh of relief, because so far the second tremor has not occurred. Unlike 10 years ago, when the second strike was even bigger, so far they have had minor second, third tremors, which is manageable. And the city, Kumamoto, which is the biggest capital city of the prefecture, has got its tram system, and the tram is now being operated, indicative that the order there is fast coming back to where it was like.
2: Order is coming back, but we are hearing about this rescue operation happening at the mall in Kumamoto and also emergency teams who are present at Nippon Paper's plant in the area where chimney collapsed. There are real concerns, and the Prime Minister has said emergency teams are in a race against time.
3: Yes, those two factories, buildings are at the center of the attentions from the local government and the central government. I think the massive amount of rescue and search operation is now underway, involving local firefighters and some members of the Japanese National Security Guard and the armed forces. So still the situation is far from stabilized, but the number of proclaimed deaths, 13, is a relatively small number. I'm sad to say that, but given the fact that Japan has undergone much more serious earthquakes in the recent memory, what makes this particular disaster even more devastating is that the same region underwent the big tremor exactly 10 years ago. And the last 10 years, they have been rebuilding their economies and so on.
2: Are there questions about some of the preparedness in the region? We don't know what has caused the collapse of this shopping mall, but it's understood they opened in 2005, then temporarily closed in 2016, 10 years ago, following deadly earthquakes in the area. So there are questions about the sturdiness of some of the infrastructure in the region.
3: It seems to me that it is a unique, isolated case with the shopping mall, because the collapse did not happen immediately by the earthquake, but by the explosion, the gas explosion that happened in the building. So we don't know yet what actually caused the collapse, but the building did not collapse directly by due to the reason directly connected with the earthquake.
2: What's your thoughts for the coming days? Because officials have talked about another large earthquake likely to happen in the coming days in the same area.
3: That is the biggest concern for local people, and they must spend more nights, perhaps a week longer than that, in the evacuation centers that are like school gymnastic buildings and community centers and the like, amidst very, very hot summer. So it's a serious situation, and a lot of support and help are being directed to the region from across the country.
2: Tomohiko Taniguchi, former advisor to Prime Minister Shinzo Abe and professor at Tsukuba University, thank you for joining us on Newsday.
1: Mystic, listening in Freetown in Sierra Leone, has been in touch to say what a devastating outcome in Japan. I hope and pray that the response team will do their best. My sympathies to the affected families. Time for your sport. Isaac is here.
4: Yes, we had a huge shock in the Women's Africa Cup of Nations. Reigning champions, Nigeria, started their campaign with a humbling 3-2 defeat by debutant Malawi. It was sister problems for the Super Falcons, as Temwa Shawinga scored the Scorchers' first and third goal, with sibling Tabitha adding the second. Nigeria had never lost to a debutant at WAFCON, and they now face a pretty uphill task to qualify. It's Zambia next for them. They got a dominant win over Egypt, 6-0. Barbara Banda scoring four goals and providing an assist for another. Remember, this tournament also doubles up as a World Cup qualifier, with the four semi-finalists automatically qualifying for Brazil. Imagine Nigeria don't fail to make it to the World Cup next year. Now, speaking of the World Cup, Cape Verde's men won hearts and made history with their run to the knockout stage of the recently finished Men's World Cup as they made their debut in North America. But the nation's women's team have also been writing headlines, as well as by qualifying for the Women's Africa Cup of Nations. The Islanders team is barely a decade old, making their achievement even more impressive. Forward Sandra Martin, who plays in England for London Bees, is one of those buzzing about what's to come. BBC Sport Africa's Celestine Carinet went to meet her.
5: On a sprawling series of artificial pitches at a facility known as The Hive, Sandra Martins trains with her London Bees teammates. North London might be her new home, but she was born and raised in Portugal. And she remembers how the family's Cape Verdean heritage helped her understand when she was in trouble because her mom switched languages.
6: But whenever she was upset with me, she'd always tell me off in Creole. I think sometimes it hits a different nerve.
7: Yes, well then. Yeah, yes.
5: Martins plays in the fourth tier of English women's football, but her roots are taking her to a first tournament on the big stage. Cape Verde will make their debut appearance at the Women's Africa Cup of Nations in Morocco. The team did not even exist until 2018, and Martins says securing qualification in Mali last October was a big moment.
6: So when the final whistle went, it was just, like, so good. Like, everyone was just crying, and, like, yeah. So the celebrations when we got back to the hotel was that we, you know, everyone just went straight into the pool. We just jumped in there pretty much just screaming.
5: The scenes at the airport when they arrived home, well, it was a hero's welcome.
6: Loads of locals that just, like, literally just traveled to the airport just to, you know, be with us and celebrate with us what we had achieved. There was also, like, school kids, but they were like, oh my God, like, one day, you know, I want to be like them.
5: Representing the country of her parents once felt out of reach. She started playing football aged 6, dragged along to the park by her older brothers. The forward moved to the UK at 15 and developed through youth teams in England, including Tottenham and Crystal Palace.
6: The dream was there. How I would be able to achieve it was the how to get there was, I guess, was the part that was not so clear. For me, it's a long journey, but like I don't regret any affair.
5: While Martins is about to experience the highlight of her career, she knew early on football alone couldn't guarantee a future. She marries her football with a full-time job as a sports marketer.
6: What I say is about women's football is still a process that we are trying to, season by season, decrease the amount of people that have to work.
5: After the men made headlines around the world with their performances at the World Cup, Martins hopes the women can build on that momentum. In Morocco, they face a daunting group, Cameroon, Ghana and Mali.
6: Much bigger stage than what we're used to, but I think for us, Cape Verde, what success would look like in WAFCON would be to win two to three games, we could stand a chance of going for the next stage.
7: Ready, play, money.
5: At this WAFCON, the stakes are higher. The semi-finalists will qualify for next year's Women's World Cup in Brazil. But whatever happens, the team is already impacting the women's game back home.
6: So the women's football in Cape Verde is it's not as popular as I think you probably should be. But I think the popularity has definitely grown, especially recently, obviously, with us game qualified for the WAFCON.
4: So Cape Verde will take on Ghana in their first game, whilst Cameroon will play Mali in Wednesday's matches.
1: Isaac, thank you very much.
8: Now, the award-winning Ugandan hip-hop artist Navio says artificial intelligence may have a place in music production, but it can never replace the human connection that inspires great music. Speaking about his signature genre, Ugaflow, he explains how it has helped shape Uganda's hip-hop identity. The veteran rapper reflects on staying relevant after more than 2 decades in the industry, the challenges of cross-border collaborations in East Africa, and taking the region's music to a global audience. Focus on Africa in Nkechi Ogbonna kicked off the conversation with a fun game.
9: Davido Wizkid.
10: Wizkid.
9: Wizkid Burna Boy.
10: Burna Boy.
9: Burna Boy Rema.
10: Burna Boy.
9: Burna Boy, Platinum Diamonds.
10: Ooh, now you bring it to the East Africa.
9: A lot of artists who I've spoken to have said to me they're very concerned about staying relevant. How are you able to stay relevant in your music?
10: Yes, I think trying to better yourself weekly. And so what that does for you is it keeps you relevant. A lot of people that I came in with after 2-3 years, unfortunately, drop off. And that's because they're unable or unwilling to kind of listen to what the new kids are doing, adapt their style to what's happening. You can keep your identity always. I'm the same now, I flow the same way, but my approach is different and it changes. A lot of times we have that thing, the OGs will be like, oh man, only want music from back in the day. That was the real stuff. I'm like, yes, but how can you bring some of the real stuff into what's happening?
9: Yeah.
10: You know, but it's really OGs getting to the fundamentals, but keeping the sound relevant to now.
9: Let's talk a bit about collaborations. We've seen a lot of Western and Southern African artists hitting the big stages, yes, selling out massive concerts and venues in Europe and the Americas. We haven't seen much of East African artists doing that. What's missing?
10: A presence there is the hardest thing. I think West Africa, the entire diaspora, has a bigger population than our whole country. And that's people living outside. You know, you take amazing, the forerunners right now in Nigeria in the music industry, you know, 200 million people as a market, you know, 50 million in the diaspora, that is rivaling the States. The States must have like 300 million people, right? Mm-hmm. And then there's also the pride, you know, that national pride, I think, has really helped to kind of bring their story to them in a proud way. Any child you meet on that side is not trying to run away from the fact that they're Nigerian. They're running towards it.
9: How are you contributing to the lives and skills of up-and-coming artists who are looking to toe that same path?
10: Well, our latest venture was opening a school. So it was a music school and we had it completely free for a year. I kept on getting into situations where I'd meet an up-and-coming artist backstage and they'd ask me, oh, how do I do this? How do I do that? So as they're calling me to come on stage, I'm trying to explain to this person in 2 or 3 minutes possibly what they can do to help their career. I was like, okay, this is impractical and it keeps happening every week. Every week I'm meeting, you know, young artists who really need a helping hand. I meet them 2 years later, they're in exactly the same place. So I was like, right, that's it. We're going to go on a huge promotional tour and I'm going to let everyone know I'm opening up a school. It's going to be here, calling it the Navcorp Academy. And I'm going to be there lecturing people every single week, 2 or 3 times. I'm going to bring in other professionals with branding, marketing, you know, every facet, mixing, mastering, videos. We're going to have all of those people come in during the week. And it really helped.
9: Okay. Now, for people who do not know Yoga Flow or who have never heard of it, what yes. type of genre of music is it? And is it just a Ugandan thing or does it have like a global appeal?
10: Yeah. So Yoga Flow is hip hop. And there's also Luga Flow. There's Chiga Flow. There's a lot of different tribes around. But Yoga Flow was just describing any flow that comes out of Uganda.
9: What do you think about the use of AI in music?
10: I fell in love with music for the human element. You know, Michael Jackson's story and his come up, you know, that is what made his voice sound the way it does. And we cannot overlook that struggle, that human struggle, to get to that final point. You know, you can create an AI in 2 seconds that sounds, you know, like Ella Fitzgerald. But what she had to go through in her times, even slavery had, you know, just on her parents, all of those stresses and strains are what created that beautiful sound and music. As soon as you take out the human element, for me, I'm out. Also, AI doesn't sound very good imitating me yet. It hasn't quite figured a way to match me.
9: Really?
10: It's working on it. It's working on it, but it hasn't quite. Oh, you got to stay ready. When I come on the mic, my flow is heavy. It's Navio. Ain't catchy. It's all good, dog. Y'all don't get me. African to the bone. Yeah, welcome to that BBC zone.
8: The BBC zone. Are you ready to spit on the mic,
11: I thought
8: Rob?
11: We were going to take it up.
8: I don't think so. That there was Focus on Africa's Nkechi Ogbonna speaking to the Ugandan music pioneer Navio. And you can hear more of that conversation on the Focus on Africa podcast, wherever you get your favourite podcasts as well.
11: In the BBC zone, where else would we get them from?
8: Exactly. Maybe the next hour we can wrap, Rob. What do you think?
11: I think I'll leave that to you.
8: You're listening to Newsday with Catherine and Rob. Stay with us if you can.
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8: Coming up, we'll have an update on the big earthquake that hit Japan. 13 people are now known to have died, and many are still feared trapped in a collapsed shopping mall.
1: Temperatures are predicted to rise in both France and Spain as the two countries continue to battle wildfires. As the response continues to ramp up, we'll hear from our correspondent there.
8: And we take you to the West Bank, where Jewish settler attacks on Palestinians are on the rise.
16: In the Palestinian faces, I saw only fear, and I never saw any fear on any Jew that lived there.
1: And we'll get the latest from the worlds of sport and business too, but we'll start the hour with a bulletin of the very latest BBC News.
17: Live from NPR News, I'm Giles Snyder. President Trump spoke Tuesday at the funeral of South Carolina Republican Senator Lindsey Graham, calling Graham one of the great figures in Senate history.
18: Lindsey quickly became a master at maneuvering in one of the world's great legislative bodies. He secured record funding for our military as a budget committee chairman. He delivered the largest investment in border security in history, and last year he shepherded the passage of the largest tax cuts in American history, the Great Big Beautiful Bill.
17: Following Senator Graham's funeral service at Washington National Cathedral, the Senate took the first steps toward passing a new Russia sanctions bill that Graham had long championed. The Senate advanced the bill on a 86-12 vote, with the visiting Ukrainian leader Volodymyr Zelensky in the chamber. Zelensky had attended Graham's funeral and met with President Trump earlier in the day. South Dakota Governor Larry Roden has won the Republican nomination for governor, according to a race call by the Associated Press. South Dakota Public Broadcasting's Jackson Dirks reports on Roden's runoff victory over a populist challenger.
19: Roden was lieutenant governor and moved into the state's top seat when Governor Kristi Noem joined the Trump administration last year. Roden's opposed abortion pills, pledged to reform the state's prison system, and passed legislation to lower property taxes by raising sales taxes. He was challenged for the nomination by business executive Toby Doden, who was backed by the right-wing Turning Point organization founded by the late Charlie Kirk. The self-described political outsider ran on eliminating homeowner property taxes. In a state where a Democrat hasn't been governor since the 70s, the GOP nominee heads into the fall as the front runner and faces former state legislator Democrat Dan Ahlers. For NPR News, I'm Jackson Dirks in Aberdeen, South Dakota.
17: Now to southern Europe, where wildfires continue to burn. The European Union is mobilizing resources to help France and Spain battle the blazes. From Brussels, Terry Schultz reports more than three dozen countries are pitching in.
20: With wildfires straining French and Spanish national firefighting capacity, the EU has activated its Civil Protection Mechanism, or CPM, at the request of French President Emmanuel Macron. This mechanism coordinates emergency assistance across the 27 EU states and 10 additional participating countries. Speaking in Brussels, European Commission spokesperson Anna-Kaisa Itkonen underscored the bloc's ability to amplify its assistance with the CPM.
21: No country can maintain alone all the resources that are needed to tackle every possible natural or other disaster and crisis. This is where the strength of the European system comes to play.
20: At the moment, seven other nations are supporting France and three are contributing to Spain with planes, vehicles, and personnel. For NPR News, I'm Terry Schultz in Brussels.
17: And you're listening to NPR News. Back and forth attacks appear to have ended a brief pause in fighting between the U.S. and Iran. The U.S. military says Iran launched multiple missiles at American forces in the Middle East, but that all of them were successfully intercepted. U.S. and Saudi forces, meanwhile, struck sites in Iraq used by Iranian-backed militias to carry out attacks. The artist Betty Sara has died. Her work tackled stereotypes about black identity. Her gallery says she died in her sleep in Los Angeles, days shy of her 100th birthday, NPR's Chloe Veltman reports.
0: Betty Saar's career-defining 1972 work, The Liberation of Aunt Jemima, centres on a grinning black mammy figure in a knotted headscarf, posing against a wall of vintage Aunt Jemima pancake mix labels. She holds a broom in one hand and
3: a rifle in the other.
0: Saar was a pioneer of assemblage art, the practice of creating 3D artworks using found objects and everyday items. She told NPR in 2006 Aunt Jemima inspired her to focus on creating art that reclaimed negative images of black people.
3: I had a great deal of anger about the segregation and the racism in this country, and so this series sort of evolved.
0: Betty Saar was born in Los Angeles in 1926. She continued to create art well into her late 90s. Chloe Veltman, NPR News.
17: The financial markets in Asia mostly lower in Wednesday trading amid an ongoing sell-off in shares of chip makers. South Korea's benchmark down more than 11%. The rout in chip stocks led by a plunge in chip maker SK Hynix and Samsung Electronics had triggered a 20-minute trading halt. I'm Giles Snyder, NPR News.
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1: Thank you very much indeed for that bulletin. 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
8: Coming up, Japan's Prime Minister has said emergency teams own a race against time as they work to find people missing and rescue others following a powerful earthquake.
1: We'll get the latest on that story in a few minutes' time. And we'll also look at the impact of the devastating wildfires in France. As ever, your thoughts on our stories welcome, please, by text or WhatsApp. Do send them to +44 77 86 20 50 85.
8: We begin this hour with the wildfires burning in regions of Spain and France. Some Spanish residents, who were forced to flee some of the worst wildfires in living memory, have started returning home as evacuation orders were lifted for 15 municipalities. Hundreds of thousands of people across France and Spain have been evacuated from their homes in recent days as wildfires across the countries have continued to blaze. More than 200,000 people have been forced from their homes in the Gironde region and other parts of southern France where firefighters have described the battle against wildfires as a fight between David and Goliath. There are no signs of temperatures easing or rain anytime soon, according to Jean-Luc Glaise, the president of the Department of Gironde and in charge of the firefighters there.
23: We have 18 fire planes. We have 2,700 firefighters from all France and even from Europe. But the wildfire is so special and it can change the way he goes. Even if the wind goes in one way, the wildfire is so strong that it can change the direction. Last week, we lost 2 firefighters in fire before this wildfire. But they have a lot of courage. And the most impressive for them is the height of the flames, which can go over 40 meters high, and it's very, very hot too. So it's very difficult for them in this situation. But we don't have, we think, rain until the 9th of August.
8: Well, let's now speak to the BBC's Hugh Schofield, who's in Paris for us. Good morning, Hugh. So a fight between David and Goliath. How are things shaping up today?
24: Well, things remain stable. You know, we're well past the phase of the mega furnace, which we saw at the weekend. That does not mean that things are under control or that there's not still a risk of this bursting out again. But people have got to put out of their minds the idea that this is still a huge scale fire blazing across the landscape there. It's not. It's an area that has been burned in which there is a high risk of fires breaking out again, and they are periodically breaking out sporadically in isolated places. So the task now is of controlling those, monitoring vigilantly this large zone, and there are still 2,000 firefighters out there doing that, and they are intervening when the embers of the original big conflagration flare up again, which they are doing constantly. Today is a very important day, because today is the day in which temperatures will reach their maximum, nearly 40 degrees. It's a very, very hot heat wave, but a very, very brief one. It drops 10 degrees tomorrow, Thursday. So if they can get through today with the situation stabilised still, and it has been fairly stable for the last 48 hours, then they will begin to be able to say that they've got this under control. But the risk to Bordeaux, all that kind of talk of this, sweeping across into cities and so on, that's over. I think that the situation remains pretty stable now. They have got a handle on it, but they're not saying that because they can see that things could still take a turn for the worse.
8: And talk to us about the scale of the impact of these fires. We're hearing about hundreds of thousands of people being forced to leave their homes.
24: Yeah, well, since Friday we've spoken about that. Friday, Saturday, there have been evacuations. The main evacuations were over the weekend, 3 or 4 days ago now. Yesterday, some of those people were allowed to return. That's people in the Mérignac area near the airport in Bordeaux, and in a couple of other communes. So that's a sign that, there is a feeling that things are, it's quite clear that they're better than at the weekend. I mean, that the weekend was truly apocalyptic in the images we saw. It's very, very different now, but it's still tense because it's so hot, because the brush is still there. So the firefighters are out trying to make sure that none of these little outbreaks succeed in sustain themselves. They're put out as soon as they can be. And if that can last for a couple more days, then I think the other evacuees might be able to think about returning, but perhaps by the weekend.
8: And talk to us about what authorities have been saying. You mentioned that today the temperatures are expected to hit 40 degrees Celsius, another heat wave that France will be facing. What is the advice from the authorities?
24: Well, I mean, the advice is constant vigilance. I mean, across the country, to be aware that the risk of fire is very, very high. There are other, 6 or 7 other fires burning at the moment across France of a far, far smaller scale, but are still having to be treated by firefighters. There's a constant message of, people who produce fires, either accidentally or deliberately, will be pursued by the law, and a lot of people have been arrested. Most of these fires are created by humans, either deliberately or voluntarily, and there's, a kind of no tolerance message being put out by the government and the police over that.
8: Hugh, thank you. That's the BBC's Hugh Schofield in Paris there.
1: In Japan, there is a race to save lives in a shopping mall after a powerful earthquake struck on Tuesday. The Prime Minister, Sanae Takeuchi, says at least 13 people are confirmed to have died on Kyushu Island in the south of Japan. However, many people remain missing or are waiting to be rescued. We can speak now to the BBC's Mariko Oi, who grew up in Japan, has reported from there many times, and presents the BBC's Asia Specific podcast. Hi, Mariko. Just give us the latest. I know the Prime Minister is holding a press conference at the moment, but what's the latest, particularly on this situation at the shopping mall?
2: Yeah, as you said, the Prime Minister Sanae Takeuchi has just started her press conference. As for the death toll, it hasn't changed. As you said, 13 people have confirmed to have died. When it comes to the magnitude, the size of this earthquake, it was initially reported as a magnitude 7.1 earthquake. The U.S. Geological Survey says that it might have been 6.8, but it is still quite large. You know, when you grow up in Japan, you get used to magnitude 3, 4, 5 earthquakes. But this is when you start to see furniture moving and so on, old buildings collapsing, which is what we saw happening at that shopping mall, Aeon, which is a very common shopping center across Japan. It's been reported that some 200 people were actually evacuated from that shopping center shortly after the earthquake, but then there was an explosion, and then we saw that pictures of the second floor collapsing, and it's been reported that some people are accounted for. They might have been trapped underneath and so on. So that's why there's a rescue operation ongoing.
1: And I've just been reading on the BBC Live page, which is running on this story, that the mall was closed after the after a previous earthquake in 2016. It was damaged then and had only recently reopened. What are the fears now about potential aftershocks? Because they can be incredibly strong.
2: Yes, absolutely. That is the big worry for people living there, because as you said, this particular area, Kumamoto, it was hit by quite a large earthquake, about the same magnitude back in 2016. And back then, there were two earthquakes killing more than 270 people. And as we've reported on other earthquakes as well, you know, when one big one comes, another one can follow quite quickly. So that's why people who are, you know, who have been evacuated, they still have to be quite wary of what might happen. And that's what causes many people to get quite nervous about, you know, what could happen, you know, because it could happen in your sleep and so on. Though, you know, this area, because it has been hit by earthquakes, it has been quite much better prepared. You know, of course, Japan has very strict building codes to make sure that new buildings are built to the standard to withheld the shock of the earthquake. Though, of course, there are many old buildings as well, some of which have collapsed, and that's why the rescue operation is ongoing to help those who might have been trapped.
1: There are some very dramatic images, again you'll see them on the BBC website, of homes collapsing and of those that haven't collapsed, of in a kitchen, for example, all the crockery just thrown off the shelves out of cupboards. I know you've been looking at how Japan is prepared for an earthquake in your podcast, haven't you? What did you find?
2: Yeah, as you say, Rob, because Japan sits at a very active meeting point of four tectonic plates, and that's why you kind of get used to having earthquakes as you grow up there. Of course, many of our listeners may remember the 2011 earthquake, which hit the northeast of Japan. That killed almost 20,000 people, and you know, many of our listeners would remember the huge tsunami, which killed many people, and also the nuclear meltdown at the power station in Fukushima. But as you say, Japan has been, you know, I remember growing up in Japan, even as a kid, you know, you get warned about a potential big one happening, especially across this region called Nankai Trough. And so you get trained at school about where to hide underneath your table, you know, avoid windows, glasses. If an earthquake struck, you know, if you're inside, if you're outside, go to a big park and so on. And as I mentioned, building codes, all of those things are in place. But still, every time these big earthquakes happen, of course, there are old buildings that you know, unfortunately collapse and result in those fatalities.
1: I mean, we're talking about if there's an earthquake at night. What are people told to do if there is an earthquake at nighttime?
2: Well, you usually grow up having a bag that's ready to go. So as soon as something happens, you know, you have a little torchlight next to your bed and you turn that on to make sure that you don't step on something that might have broken. That bag would contain, you know, enough food to last you for a couple of days, some water that you can drink, you know, portable toilet and so on. So, you know, a lot of people are well prepared for events like this. But of course, you know, we're talking about, you know, some of those villages, some of those towns having elderly population who might not be able to evacuate as quickly as they can. Also, the tsunami is something that people are often quite worried about. Of course, in this latest incident, there was a short while, there was a warning, but that was lifted straight away. But because people still remember that vivid pictures of huge tsunami from 2011, you know, that is something that people worry about. You know, I have to say, though, watching the Japanese media's reporting of those natural disasters, because it happens so regularly, you know, even the TV stations have started changing, delivering the news in a different manner. So, you know, they start using really almost rude, impolite language, going, get out of your house. There could be a tsunami, that kind of stuff. So, you know, the country has been preparing for it, but that still doesn't stop these earthquakes from happening. And that's why the rescue operation is very much underway at the moment.
1: When is your Japan earthquake podcast up?
2: We did that a couple of months ago. Because there was another big earthquake back then that didn't unfortunately result in any fatalities. But yeah, that's when we looked at those mega quake threats.
1: Available wherever you get your podcasts and on the BBC World Service YouTube channel. Marika Oi, thank you.
8: 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Hi, Isaac.
4: Yeah, hello there. Maybe one of the biggest shocks in Women's Africa Cup of Nations history. Reigning champions Nigeria were beaten 3-2 by debutants Malawi. The sisters Temwa Shewinga and Tabitha Shewinga scoring the three goals for Malawi to give them a really, really important win in their first ever Women's Africa Cup of Nations match. In the earlier game, Zambia thrashed Egypt 6-0, Barbara Banda scoring four times. A big football governance story is brewing. European football, its governing body, UEFA, has criticised proposals from FIFA to seek private investment into its competitions, which include the Men and Women's World Cup. In a statement, FIFA said that they're planning on expanding football development funding to more than $10 billion. They say that 211 member nations could access up to a one-off capital payment of $20 million to fund development. But UEFA say the proposals cross a line, adding the soul and governance of football are not assets to trade. And at the Commonwealth Games, Cameroon's Emmanuel Isemye and New Zealand's Zoe Hobbs took gold in the men and women's 100 metres at the Commonwealth Games in Glasgow.
1: We're going to be talking about that plan for the World Cup again with an economist in about 35 minutes time.
8: Now let's get to check in with Nick Marsh on our business desk in Singapore. And Nick, you have some robots related news.
5: Yeah, I certainly do, Catherine. I thought this was quite interesting. The Trump administration has announced a ban on new foreign-made humanoid robot imports. The reason being is that they consider it a national security risk, basically. So the ban applies on advanced robots. So that includes the humanoid robots that you might have seen, the four-legged machines, but all kinds of sort of automatic robots. Essentially because, and I'll just quote the Trump administration here, you know, these robots, they could allow malign actors to surveil Americans, enhance the capabilities of foreign intelligence services, or, and I found this the most interesting, remotely commandeer the robots. And at the same time, they're also banning imports of power inverters, you know, the devices that change things from AC to DC currents, because they're also deemed a national security risk as well. It's interesting in and of itself, but what makes it even more fascinating is that basically most of these robots, they're made in China. And we know that China's in this massive race with the United States to develop robotics and develop things like artificial intelligence.
8: Yes, and has there been any response from China on this?
5: There has not from the government in Beijing yet, but the Chinese embassy in Washington said that China would take all the necessary measures in response to the move. They criticised it as politicising technological advancements. And it says that basically the US needs to stop smearing Chinese companies and threatening them with sanctions and things. The big robot manufacturers in China are companies like UBTech, Agibot, Unitrees, probably the most well-known. There's some really incredible videos you can find online of, you know, the humanoid robots that company has managed to create. But it's basically another frontier. We talk about this all the time. It's another frontier in the US-China tech war, which just shows no signs of abating.
8: Nick, thank you. That's our business presenter, Nick Marsh, in Singapore there.
6: B
1: The United Nations says the number of settler attacks on Palestinians in the occupied West Bank was the highest on record last month, with an average of 6 attacks per day causing casualties or property damage. Settler attacks have risen along with a rise in Israeli settler outposts, illegal under both Israeli and international law. Israeli monitors say that more than 230 outposts have appeared across the West Bank under the current Israeli government. But our Middle East correspondent Lucy Williamson has been talking to Palestinians in one village south of Nablus about the rise in settler attacks there.
6: It's Saturday morning in the Palestinian village of Al Mughayya in the occupied West Bank. Israeli settlers have entered the village and surrounded the Abu Aliya family home, bashing at their gate with sticks. The Israeli army is in the streets. Residents are blocking roads and running from their jeeps.
7: We've just heard 2 shots fired from down below in this village. The army and the settlers are both down near the Abu Aliya house. The mosque is calling on people to come and protect the families.
6: From inside the Abu Aliya compound, family members film scowling teenagers smashing the metal gate. Again and again with large sticks. Israeli soldiers stroll up and gently move the settlers away. But there's no attempt to question or detain them, or even to confiscate their clubs. Rafiq Abu Aliya was inside the house during the attack. He told me settlers had come in the morning, some of them armed, and that Israeli soldiers accompanying them had entered the family house and beaten people inside. Israel's army said it had entered a house to arrest suspects throwing stones and was investigating claims of violence against Palestinians. Many Palestinians here say Israeli soldiers often support settlers during attacks.
9: The army is the settlers, but the clothes of them is green here. Yeah.
7: You're saying that the soldiers and the settlers are the same?
9: Are the same.
6: Abu Wahid is a member of the village council.
7: How often do the settlers come here to Al Mughayya?
9: Every day. Every day. Here and here and here and here, and with the army and with the cars of the army. And
6: one Israeli soldier who served in the West Bank recently said extremist settlers saw him as the enemy for not supporting their attacks. He's asked us to hide his identity.
16: There are teenagers there, look at you with hate. There was one who told us, I will put a bullet in your head. It's clear that it's not just few radical teenagers. In the Palestinian faces, I saw only fear. And I never saw any fear on any Jew that lived there.
6: Witnessing settler attacks firsthand can be difficult. As we approach the Abu Aliya house that day, soldiers appear in the road, meters ahead.
10: You see the soldiers?
6: One raises a weapon. Israel's army said it was responding to reports of a confrontation between Palestinians and Israeli civilians in Al Mughayya that day, and that masked Palestinians had later used slings to hurl stones at soldiers. It said forces fired at a suspect and that a hit was identified.
7: Should we just check with the ambulance what's going on?
6: Arriving to reports of an attack here the previous day. We met a paramedic with the Palestinian Red Crescent who said Israeli forces had blocked his ambulance from reaching the scene.
11: Yeah, yesterday they turned off 2 ambulances and took the keys from them. Well, if they tell us to stay there, we have to stay there and wait, regardless of the situation.
7: How often does that happen?
11: I mean, it's daily. It's something that we face all the time, the ambulance, yeah.
7: How often do you come here to Al Mughayya?
11: I mean, we can say every Friday, maybe. It's something weekly.
6: The Israeli military didn't respond to our question about this. A week after we left Al Mughayya, the body of a 17-year-old footballer, Fadi Hamdullah Al-Nassan, was carried through the village for burial. shot with a fragmenting bullet, doctors said, during the confrontation at the Abu Alia house. This is what passes for a normal weekend now in villages across the West Bank.
1: That was our Middle East correspondent Lucy Williamson there reporting from the village of Al Mugaya, which is near Nablus in the occupied West Bank. And you can watch Lucy Williamson's full documentary on her visit to that village by heading to the BBC News YouTube channel. Just head to YouTube and type in BBC News. You're listening to Newsday on the BBC World Service with Catherine Vierahanga and Rob Young live from London. Plenty more to come in the next half hour of the programme, so do stay with us if you can.

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6: A survey of thousands of young

0: remains a major concern. We'll speak to young people from three African nations.
1: Nigeria and South Africa have been holding talks on attacks against migrants in South Africa.
0: And at the Women's Africa Cup of Nations, Malawi beat footballing giant Nigeria. Now a summary of the latest news.
2: BBC News with Roisin Hasty. There's renewed fighting between the United States and Iran. Iran's Revolutionary Guards say they targeted an American military base in Jordan with ballistic missiles and stopped three oil tankers in the Strait of Hormuz. US Central Command says it's attacked militant groups in Iraq aligned with Iran in strikes conducted alongside Saudi Arabia's armed forces. Japan's Prime Minister says at least 13 people are confirmed to have died in Tuesday's powerful earthquake that struck the southern island of Kyushu. Officials say almost 10,000 people are sheltering in evacuation centres. A group of organisations representing the seven largest Jewish diaspora communities in the world says 2025 was the deadliest year in more than three decades for Jews outside Israel. A report found that anti-Semitism in Argentina, Australia, Canada, France, Germany, the UK and the US had more than doubled since 2022. The Trump administration has announced a ban on new foreign-made humanoid robot imports to the US over what it deemed unacceptable risks to national security. The move applies to advanced robots, many of which are made in China. The governor of Russia's Ryazan region says industrial facilities have come under Ukrainian drone attack. Pavel Malkov described the attack as massive. The US Senate has voted to confirm Jay Clayton, a key ally of President Trump, as America's new director of national intelligence. Spanish residents forced to flee some of the worst wildfires in living memory have started returning to their homes. On Tuesday, the Interior Ministry announced the end of evacuation orders for 15 municipalities. And the Australian airline Qantas has completed what's believed to be the world's longest ever commercial flight, a journey of just over 24 hours in duration. The flight from Australia to France was part of testing for a new flight.
3: Thank you for that news, Roisin. Hello, you're with Newsday from the BBC World Service with Rob Young and Catherine Biarahanga.
0: That story at the end of the summary, almost 24 hours on a plane. I don't know if it's a very efficient use of time to get from one side of the world to another, or my idea of a nightmare.
3: I don't know, it depends on whether you like flying. I wouldn't mind it, actually. Impressive views, perhaps.
0: Lots of movies certainly packed into that trip. Yes. But anyway, your thoughts on that, welcome, of course, plus 44 77 86 20 50 85. We're also going to be talking to a couple of young Africans about that survey that suggests nearly half of 18 to 24 year olds surveyed on the African continent believe that it is heading in the right direction.
3: We'll also be speaking to the spokesperson of South Africa's foreign ministry as countries on the continent raise questions about whether South Africa is doing enough to clamp down on attacks on migrants.
0: And in sport, a shock win for Malawi at the Women's Africa Cup of Nations, beating the mighty. Well, they got beaten by Malawi. We used to call them mighty, but we'll just call them now Nigeria.
3: Now, we want to talk about one of the world's most consequential demographics, Africa's youth. In recent years, here on Newsday, we've been covering the African Youth Survey and what it reveals about the state of the continent's untapped potential. The survey takes place every second year and is back for the 2026 edition, which organisers call the largest yet. It covers the views of young Africans aged 18 to 24 across 16 countries. The man behind it is the South African businessman Ivor Ichkovitz. We heard from him in the last hour on the key findings of the survey.
4: What is very positive is that such a large percentage really do believe in the future of the continent and really do believe that there's light at the end of the tunnel. But I have to stress that what the data is telling us is that this is not blind optimism. This is not a generation that's saying they're optimistic because things are going well. This is a generation that is saying that they are demanding from their governments an enabling environment that is going to allow them to take their futures into their own hands. And I think that that's the message that African governments, policymakers around Africa need to be listening to. This is a generation that has found their voice and that are confident enough to believe that they are not dependent on outside factors to determine their prosperity. And in some ways, that's a very positive thing, but in other ways, it's a huge risk if it's not taken into consideration

0: and taken seriously by people that are affecting these young people's lives today. The reality is that young Africans are feeling the cost of living pinch like people are around the world, but they're also not turning to their governments and saying, well, it's your problem, you need to fix it, and looking to their governments to solve the cost of living issue and give them handouts. What they're saying is that they're demanding well-paying jobs, and they are demanding a opportunity to go out and create jobs themselves. In years gone by, the youth were looking to government for jobs and for social grants. Today, they're saying, create an enabling environment so that private sector, so that foreign investors, so that the youth themselves can go and create those jobs, which are so desperately required to break this terrible poverty cycle that Africa constantly finds itself in.
1: That was the South African businessman Ivor Ichkovitz, who is the founder of the defense company Paramount Group. So do the results reflect general thinking on the continent? Well, let's hear from some young Africans, namely from Kenya and Nigeria, for their opinions. We're joined by 28-year-old Kenyan content creator and civic engagement advocate Mike Muchiri and 23-year-old Nigerian student and youth advocate Lovina Okenundum. Thank you both for joining us on Newsday. I'll start with you, Lovina. So the top line from that survey is that nearly half of the continent's youth believe that the continent is headed in the right direction. What's your thoughts about that?
2: Hello. With that being said, I believe that, yeah, the reason why we're very optimistic, it's just like a glimmer of hope, because you know that every problem that has begun will someday come to an end. And something just like boils up in our system that's telling us that that time is now. It's almost like when you're like, oh, this year I'm going to lock in, and everything just seems to be working for the best for us, despite the fact we're not looking at our economy, we're not looking at the state of everything, but knowing that things at your hand, it's much easier. If I had to look back at five is even too close, 10 years or 15 years ago, building a platform or becoming famous was so hard because you'd need to know somebody in the industry to grow. But today, people are making a name for themselves via social media or the likes, or, you know, just doing like activities outside, because what we do now speaks for us. The platform is at our fingertips. Even being optimistic about it, I mean, it also just means that if it's not just me and it's everybody else, your gut feeling doesn't lie. That's something I believe in. Your gut feeling would never lie to you. So if you believe it, it would come to pass, right? And I think they also say, fake it till you make it. And there's just a power of belief. Believing is something that doesn't exist. It's almost like when you pray and you're praying for something, like God is trying to spawn something that doesn't exist just to fit your own criteria. Like out of everything in this whole world, you decided to ask for something that specifically fits your needs, and God is going to go out of that way and do it for you. So the positivity, it's not just me, it's everybody around me. And it really makes so much sense that this gut feeling combined is really what's going to veer us into that place that we're hoping.
1: Mike, Lovina, they're talking about a gut feeling. Do you share the same feeling?
3: I believe, I would say, you know, being Kenyan, Kenyans are, especially young Kenyans, are currently, I would agree with the survey and say that young Kenyans are incredibly optimistic, and even holistically, even young Africans. But I would say, in my opinion, it's because Africans, especially young Africans, are starting to realize that waiting for change, waiting for the government to do something, waiting, just sitting and waiting for the system to change without us doing anything is not enough. That's why young people, especially young Kenyans, they're starting to realize that this feeling of optimism in the future, it must be rooted in action. So young Africans, young Kenyans, young people are starting to organize in whatever capacity that they can to educate each other in regards to civic issues, exercising their democratic rights in regards to speaking about social justice issues that have been persistent for years. Young people are starting to create communities, they're starting to build businesses. And I would say, looking through what has happened in Kenya and also in Africa in the last few years, many young people are starting to act, because for a long time they felt that politics is something that happens externally. It's something that happens somewhere else, probably in parliament or in political parties during elections. But young people are starting to realize that citizenship is something you exercise on a daily, and it's something that affects you directly. It affects the prices of your food. It affects your employment. It affects fuel. So young people are starting to take action. And I would say the optimism in the future is rooted in this action. Yeah.
1: Lovina, Mike there talking about action, the need to mobilize, create a political movement to realize the optimism that young Africans are feeling. What's your sense there in Nigeria? Because there were some youth protests that happened in Nigeria a few years ago, similar to Kenya, but there was, a big crackdown from the government when that happened. Do you think there is a fire, a need to have some kind of political change in Nigeria, and how are people going about that?
2: The thing is, there will always be a change. There would always be a need for a political change. And with that protest alone, I know that the government looked at us and they were like, oh, wow, we're not so lenient after all. But the thing is, nobody, in as much as people come online and they're talking online, nobody wants to actually come outside and do anything. That's the sad thing. Like, nobody wants to die. We do have very few people that are actually making movements, like VDM, Very Dark Man. These people are taking the bull by the horns, and they're very sincere. They're very passionate about what they do. So maybe we're still waiting for whosoever is going to come out and start something, but little by little, everybody is in their own corner making their own little change. Because if you have a tiny bucket, right, and you keep putting a drop of water, that drop of water is going to make a bigger difference than not putting anything at all. That's what I can say. And we are putting in the effort, and the government did react. So maybe in near time, something will be done. And we're hoping, because they keep telling us they're doing this, they're going to do that, so many promises, and we're having our elections coming up very soon. And who knows what's going to look like. But I know this year, the youths were taking it very serious. Like, with our elections coming up, we do not want anything funny to happen. So I think that's going to, like, either make or break what's at stake right now.
1: Mike, Lovina there talking about the fact that some people are scared to come out and protest because nobody wants to die in order to protest. We've seen protests in Kenya turn deadly as well. I don't want to lead us down a dark path right now, but one of the findings from this survey suggested that 56% of those surveyed don't believe that Western-style democracy is suitable for Africa. So if young people don't get the jobs that they're yearning for, they don't get the opportunities that they're yearning for, what could happen? What are your concerns?
3: I mean, one thing about young Kenyans, one thing about Kenyans, we will ask for accountability. And young Kenyans are starting to realize that if we don't do something, this is our future that's being toyed around with. If corruption becomes way too persistent, as it currently is, our health system is probably not going to be functional. Our food system, our agriculture system, and it's not just for us, it's also for our kids. Unemployment rate is currently high in Kenya, and not just in Kenya, even look at East Africa, look at Africa. Unemployment rates are quite high. And I would say young people are starting to realize that if we do not speak up at this time, if we do not do something, if we do not use whatever tools that we have, for example, social media in Kenya, if we do not use such tools, to advocate for the, to demand for the kind of life that we want, then in the near future, something is not going to be right. And this is not just for us. This is also for the next generation. It's also for our kids. And I would say in Kenya, we are seeing ordinary citizens, not just even young Kenyans, because the fire that's among young people is also spreading to other generations. And the Gen Z protest, what was being termed as the Gen Z protest, was not just Gen Z protest. It was a protest that was inclusive of every single age, every single demographic, every single class in Kenya. And this is something that has also trickled down even into asking for accountability. We're seeing ordinary citizens starting to scrutinize budgets, national budgets. We're seeing ordinary citizens, young Kenyans, starting to read legislations. They're starting to follow parliamentary debates. They're starting to demand explanation from leaders. They're starting to ask. They're starting to tell leaders, we are asking for leadership that's speaking for the citizens. They're starting to tell the government that you are exercising our democratic right, that we are showing up on the street because we want a better future. And, you know, regardless of employment being one of the biggest concerns among us young people, many young Kenyans are increasingly starting to believe that poor governance and lack of accountability are part of the reasons why, are part of the reason economic opportunities are currently limited. So young people are asking for accountability and at the same time still demanding for poor governance, because we want to build our future, and we want to build it through any means that we can currently.
1: Yeah. Mike, thank you very much. That's Mike Muchiri, and we're also hearing from Lavina Okunundum. Thank you both for joining us on Newsday.
4: Now, the Nigerian government is urging South Africa to do more to protect its citizens and other African migrants following recent unrest, which saw attacks, looting and threats against foreign nationals. It comes as diplomats from both nations were holding talks in the Nigerian capital Abuja to attempt to ease tensions. Nigeria has warned the issue is putting pressure on relations between Africa's two largest economies, and says that 1,500 Nigerians had been repatriated from South Africa, which has attracted migrants from across the continent as the most industrialised economy in Africa. We're going to speak now to Crispin Piri, who's the spokesperson for South Africa's Department of International Relations and was at those talks in Abuja. Welcome to the programme. So Nigeria wants South Africa to do more to protect its citizens. What more will you do?
5: Well, we have demonstrated already that where there have been incidents of people taking the law into their own hands, there have already been arrests. We highlighted a number of incidents that took place in Limpopo, where a Nigerian businessman was confronted by individuals demanding immigration documents, and those individuals have since been arrested and have been put through the court system. So we have demonstrated to our Nigerian counterparts that the system does work. We are ensuring that individuals don't take the law into their own hands. And we've also clearly stated that we would really like to see an environment where we're able to engage around these issues diplomatically, but also we're able to ensure that we move from the same element of understanding what is driving some of the sentiments that inform what we are seeing in South Africa.
4: And so you're saying then that you don't need to do more, as the Nigerians are requesting, you're doing enough already?
5: We are doing something, and we will continue to ensure that the rule of law is applied. We are committed to the rule of law in South Africa. We're a country of laws.
4: Okay. Now, at this meeting, which you were present, one of the foreign ministers of Nigeria pointed out a case where people in South Africa legally have been attacked, as well as migrants who are in the country illegally. Have you investigated each of the cases that the Nigerian authorities have put to you?
5: As I've highlighted earlier, there are cases where investigations have taken place and individuals have been brought before the court. So there are processes where individuals are being investigated and action is being taken.
4: Okay. They also raised cases which they say they have documented, where the police appeared unwilling to intervene, raising what they called issues of complicity if the state authorities are unwilling or not able to protect foreign nationals. Did they hand over those documented cases, and will you investigate them?
5: We have been investigating cases, and indeed, the state is willing and able to prosecute any form of vigilantism or elements where people have taken the law into their own hands. In fact, we highlighted 69 cases in the Western Cape alone where people have been brought before the courts of law and are being prosecuted.
4: More than 900 people were arrested during the anti-migrant protests of last month. Of those 900, how many have faced charges and how many have been released? Do you have those figures?
5: I don't have the figures as yet, but they're definitely being processed through the judicial system.
4: You'll bring those figures to us then once those cases are through, because it'll be interesting to see,
5: certainly,
4: particularly for the Nigerian authorities as well, the proportion that do actually end up being sentenced. Relations between Nigeria and South Africa are clearly at a pretty low point, with the Nigerian authorities making these allegations of state complicity, for example. What impact do you expect this to have on South Africa's economy and on your ability to attract people that you do want to come to South Africa to help grow your economy?
5: We do believe that the allegations that the Nigerian government, even the Ghanaian government, has brought forward can be investigated by our judicial system. Like we said, we have a very credible rule of law system in South Africa, and we've already demonstrated that there are a number of cases.
4: No, but on the perception that many people across the continent have of South Africa as a place to go.
5: Indeed. And we've also highlighted the fact that, look, there are some push and pull factors that have led to why people believe South Africa has been overburdened by migrants. And these are issues that we must address as a continent. We are working hard to ensure that people don't take the law into their own hands. And we do believe that we will be able to address these concerns. We have thus far seen that we are able to have dialogue amongst these issues. We're able to address these issues bilaterally. And the sentiments will improve once we start seeing law enforcement taking the necessary action where we can.
4: All right. Crispin Perry from South Africa's Department of International Relations. Thank you.
1: 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Let's get the latest sports news now with Isaac Fanning. Hi, Isaac.
6: Yeah, we had a shocker in the Women's Africa Cup of Nations as the reigning champions Nigeria were beaten 3-2 by debutants Malawi. Two goals from Temwa Shewengwa and her sister Tarifa scoring the second gave them that 3-2 win. Nigeria had never lost to a debutant at a WAFCON and now face an uphill battle to qualify. It's Zambia up next for them on Saturday. They got a dominant win over Egypt, 6-0. Barbara Banda contributing to five of those goals, scoring four and assisting another. Remember, this tournament also doubles up as a World Cup qualifier, with the four semi-finalists automatically qualifying for Brazil. In other football news, France unveiled icon Zinedine Zidane as their new head coach. He takes over from Didier Deschamps, who left after a successful 14-year spell. Zidane was emotional during the press conference, saying he'd turned down a number of other offers, as the only job he wanted was the French national team job. Meanwhile, Roberto Mancini has been appointed Italy boss for a second time, a day after Andrea Pirlo ruled himself and technical director Paolo Maldini resigned. Looks like Leicester City's Premier League winning manager Claudio Ranieri is going to take over from Maldini. And one of the big stories on the BBC Sport website, in fact it is leading the BBC Sport website, is around a new plan by football governing body FIFA. I know you've been talking to an economist about this, Rob.
4: Yeah, which poses the question, is the World Cup for sale? Because sports governing body FIFA has said that it wants to give private investors a stake in running the World Cup. Now, FIFA says it intends to expand football development funding to more than $10 billion and so would invite third-party investment in a new venture. The proposal, though, has been met with anger by Europe's football governing body UEFA, which said the soul and governance of football are not assets to trade. Well, I've been speaking to Victor Matheson, who's a professor of the economics of sport at the College of Holy Cross in Massachusetts in America.
7: It sounds like they're proposing selling off basically equity shares in FIFA. And what this would be is you would talk to some large venture capitalists or large banks, and they would give you a big pile of money right now in exchange for a portion of FIFA's revenues at future World Cups and for future sponsorships for the indefinite future.
8: And so this potentially then is a good deal for national football associations, which would get some money for their stake in FIFA.
7: Well, it's certainly a good deal for national associations and for FIFA right now, but it's a bad deal for future FIFA and future national associations. So if you think that having the money now is somehow more important than having the money in the future, then yeah, then this is a good deal for you. It's a good deal for Infantino. He's around now. He's not going to be around in 50 years. But of course, FIFA will still be handing over a portion of its revenues 50 years from now, 100 years from now.
8: Do other sports have such arrangements as this? Or is this something that would be new to the world of sport?
7: Well, what's unique here is that FIFA is not necessarily set up to be a profit-maximizing agency. In fact, it is officially a charity, right? So it is designed to be an organization that promotes soccer worldwide. Of course, one of the things it does to promote soccer worldwide is have the World Cup, which is a great tournament. The question is, if you put in private equity owners, what FIFA does may fundamentally change, and it may not be the thing that an organization overlooking the good of soccer is necessarily going to do.
8: So is it effectively then privatizing the World Cup, taking it out of the hands of the continental football organizations and giving it to private capital?
7: So at least it certainly is moving in that direction, right? So again, FIFA claims that they'll still have control over this, but it's hard to believe someone who puts in a huge amount of money into this won't have some sort of control and some sort of thumb on the scale of what goes on at FIFA. So for example, the money that comes in to FIFA, you know, if people are there wanting a profit out of it, the way FIFA and its national organizations spend that money might be fundamentally different if you're trying to maximize the amount of money that the World Cup earns versus somewhat more, you know, charitable or amorphous goals like making football more accessible worldwide.
8: And so if national football associations don't like this plan, can they block it?
7: So Infantino has a huge amount of power, and the issue here is there are a lot of small federations and small football associations who are going to get very starry-eyed with the sort of money that they're likely to receive with this. Infantino's done a very good job at throwing money at the votes, and the issue is here that a Curaçao and a Cape Verde have as many votes as England and Germany, right? And so it doesn't take throwing a lot of money at a small federation like Curaçao to buy that vote. If you privatize a portion here, it's no longer about promoting soccer. It's about maximizing the profits, and that's the goal. And you could run into some very counter goals here. One example is, you know, if you're an organization that's trying to maximize the amount you make from the World Cup and you're telling your national associations how to spend money, you could say, look, we want that money spent on promotional materials for the World Cup. We don't want it for soccer fields and nets and uniforms and balls for kids to go out and play. We want it all about this. It could also potentially harm women's soccer or the youth international soccer programs, again, because those aren't as big a moneymaker as the men's soccer. If you have sold a portion of your company to an organization and investors that want to maximize profits, then there's a question about where the priorities of FIFA are going to lie in the future.
4: Victor Matheson there, Professor of the Economics of Sport, talking to us from Boston in the United States.
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1: Hello and welcome to Newsday on the BBC World Service with Rob Young and Catherine Bjarahunga in London.
4: 13 people are now known to have died and many are still feared trapped following a powerful earthquake in southern Japan.
1: Firefighters in France are working around the clock to contain wildfires that have been raging for days as the region affected braces for a new heat wave.
4: We'll hear the dramatic story of a stable that came under threat and now the viral images of the horses running for their lives.
12: The horses were stressed, of course, and they could feel it. And they wanted to break the fences, but we did it for them. And then they could run away and escape and be safe.
1: We'll also bring you a report on the Hollywood star and musician Jared Leto, who's facing allegations of criminal sexual conduct. That's all coming up after the latest world news.
13: Live from NPR News, I'm Giles Snyder. President Trump hosted Ukrainian President Volodymyr Zelensky at the White House Tuesday, the latest meeting in what appears to be an improving relationship. But there's no sign that Trump is prepared to send more weapons to Ukraine. Here's NPR's Greg Myrie.
14: Presidents Trump and Zelensky have been steadily rebuilding ties since a televised shouting match in the Oval Office last year. The Ukrainian leader said he had a good meeting and thanked the U.S. for its firm support. However, there's no indication Ukraine will be getting more U.S. Patriot air defense missiles, by far the best protection against the nightly onslaught of Russian missiles. Trump has offered Ukraine a license to build its own Patriots, but it's a complex process that could take years. Still, Ukraine has gained momentum in the war with its frequent long-distance strikes against Russian oil facilities and other industrial sites. Greg Myrie, NPR News, Kyiv.
13: President Trump also spoke Tuesday at the funeral service at Washington National Cathedral for the late South Carolina Republican Senator Lindsey Graham, and he met with Israeli Prime Minister Benjamin Netanyahu at the White House. More details are emerging about Sunday's shooting during a food festival near Seattle's Space Needle. Police Chief Sean Barnes said Tuesday that the 15-year-old arrested after the shootout was armed with what's called a ghost gun and that it had an extended magazine.
15: A ghost gun is an untraceable weapon that lacks a serial number. They are typically homemade and they are illegal. This was the firearm that was recovered from the 15-year-old suspect who was in court yesterday for assault and weapons violations.
13: Barnes said investigators have also recovered two other weapons and 14 shell casings fired by weapons of two different calibers. Authorities say they believe the shootout was gang-related. Firefighters in Oregon racing to contain wildfires that have burned roughly 1.5 million acres so far, more than four times last year's total. Oregon Public Broadcasting's Monica Carrillo-Casas reports.
16: For communities in Oregon, this wildfire season is bringing a new level of challenges and uncertainty as 32 large fires remain uncontained. Oregon Department of Forestry's Public Information Officer Jessica Newyear says more than 12,000 personnel are working to contain fires across the state.
17: This season definitely does not compare to last year. Last year we had a fairly mild season comparatively. It's really rare to see this many acres burn this early, and we still have August and September left.
16: At least 32,000 people in Oregon are under evacuation orders. Forecasters expect another round of lightning storms later this week in the northeastern part of the state. For NPR News, I'm Monica Carrillo Casas in La Grande, Oregon.
13: This is NPR News. The Senate has confirmed Jay Clayton as President Trump's Director of National Intelligence. The 51-47 vote fell along strict party lines, with Democrats accusing Clayton of prioritizing loyalty to President Trump over other responsibilities. Oregon Senator Ron Wyden.
18: He has repeated baseless conspiracy theories about American elections, refused to acknowledge who won the 2020 election, and participated in an abusive investigation of American journalists while providing false testimony to Congress about that investigation.
13: Clayton takes over from Bill Pulte, a Trump ally who President Trump installed in an acting capacity following the departure of Tulsi Gabbard. Pulte oversaw sharp staff cuts in the short time he was in charge. There's growing concern about a blood supply shortage in the U.S. The U.S. Surgeon General's office encouraging Americans to donate, as NPR's Will Stone reports.
19: The Surgeon General says the blood supply is significantly lower than it should be after weeks of declining donations. The country is currently in yellow status, meaning there is less than a two-day supply for O-positive blood. The Red Cross is declaring it a crisis and attributes the shortfall to extreme heat, poor air quality, and widespread foodborne illnesses. Will Stone, NPR News.
13: Asian stocks are sinking amid an ongoing sell-off in chip-making shares. South Korea's benchmark down 7% after dropping more than 10% on Tuesday. I'm Giles Snyder, NPR News.
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1: Thank you for that news and welcome to Newsday with Rob Young and Catherine Biarahunga. This half hour, we're going to focus on the wildfires in France and an earthquake in Japan, where at least 13 people have died.
8: Also this half hour, the BBC speaks to women who accuse the Hollywood star and musician Jared Leto of criminal sexual misconduct. As always, we'd love to hear your thoughts on the stories we're covering on the programme. 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
1: To Japan now, where 13 people are confirmed to have died in a major earthquake that struck the far southwest of the country on Tuesday. A 6.8 magnitude quake hits the island of Kyushu, which is the nation's second most populous. Tens of thousands of people are said to have experienced power and water outages. This is the moment when the powerful earthquake hit. You can hear incredibly frightened residents there. Well, rescue efforts are concentrating on a collapsed shopping mall in Kashima Town, Kumamoto Prefecture, where a number of people are missing and presumed trapped. Emergency teams are also present at Nippon Paper's Yatsushiro plant in the same area where a chimney collapsed. Chantel Moha is a tourist who witnessed the quake.
21: We were on the way back to Fukuoka on a tour bus when all the phones and the bus systems went off, and when you look, it said that there was an earthquake happening and the confusion. So we just kept heading back. It was about a 2.5 hour ride, but we kept having to turn around. So first there was a down power line. This poor lady was trying to lift it with a broom. We went through a neighborhood, we had to turn around there. That's where there was a lot of collapsed homes and smushed cars and fissures in the road, so we couldn't go that way. So we continued circling until we finally got on the evacuation route, and that took us about 9 hours to get back.
1: Chantel Moha speaking there. Well, for more, I've also been speaking to Tomohiko Taniguchi, former advisor to Prime Minister Shinzo Abe between 2014 and 2020, and he's currently a professor at Tsukuba University.
22: Well, it's been a very frightening night, but locals in the earthquake hit area, I'm sure, are having a small sigh of relief because so far the second tremor has not occurred. Unlike 10 years ago when the second strike was even bigger, so far they have had minor second, third tremors, which is manageable. And the city, Kumamoto, which is the biggest capital city of the prefecture, has got its tram system, and the tram is now being operated, indicative that the order there is fast coming back to where it was like.
1: order is coming back, but we are hearing about this rescue operation happening at the mall in Kumamoto, and also emergency teams who are present at Nippon Paper's plant in the area where chimney collapsed. There are real concerns, and the Prime Minister has said emergency teams are in a race against time.
22: Yes, those two factories, buildings are at the center of the attentions from the local government and the central government. I think a massive amount of rescue and search operation is now underway, involving local firefighters and some members of the Japanese National Security Guard and the armed forces. So still the situation is far from stabilized, but the number of proclaimed deaths, 13, is a relatively small number. I'm sad to say that, but given the fact that Japan has undergone much more serious earthquakes in the recent memory, what makes this particular disaster even more devastating is that the same region underwent the big tremor exactly 10 years ago. And the last 10 years, they have been rebuilding their economies and so on.
1: Are there questions about some of the preparedness in the region? We don't know what has caused the collapse of this shopping mall, but it's understood they opened in 2005, then temporarily closed in 2016, 10 years ago, following deadly earthquakes in the area. So are there questions about the sturdiness of some of the infrastructure in the region?
22: It seems to me that it is a unique, isolated case with the shopping mall, because the collapse did not happen immediately by the earthquake, but by the explosion, the gas explosion that happened in the building. So we don't know yet what actually caused the collapse, but the building did not collapse due to the reason directly connected with the earthquake.
1: What's your thoughts for the coming days? Because officials have talked about another large earthquake likely to happen in the coming days in the same area.
22: That is the biggest concern for local people. And they must spend more nights, perhaps a week longer than that, in the evacuation centers that are like school gymnastic buildings and community centers and the like, amidst very, very hot summer. So it's a serious situation, and a lot of support and help are being directed to the region from across the country.
1: That was Tomohiko Taniguchi, professor at Tsukuba University. We mentioned there the Aeon Mall, which partially collapsed after the earthquake struck. The president of Aeon will be holding a press conference at 7:30 GMT. That's in about an hour and 15 minutes time. You can get the very latest updates on what's happening in Japan on a live page we have on the BBC News website and app.
8: We heard mention just before about the very hot summer in Japan. It's also incredibly hot in Europe. Temperatures forecast to top 40 degrees Celsius on Wednesday in parts of France and Spain, where firefighters have been working around the clock to contain wildfires that have been raging for days. Jean-Luc Glaise, who's the president of the French Department of Gironde, is in charge of the firefighters there, and told the BBC how they're coping.
0: It's very difficult for them, but they have a lot of courage. The flames can go over 40 meters high, and which is very, very high. And they are wearing all what they need to be protected. And it's very, very hot too. So it's very difficult for them in this situation. And they hope that this will end. But we don't have, we think, rain until the 9th of August.
4: Well, in the past few days, more than 200,000 people have been forced from their homes in the Gironde region and in other parts of southern France. Businesses have also been affected, including an equestrian centre that was forced to release several of their horses as the flames neared their stables. In a video that's since gone viral online, almost a dozen panicked horses are seen bolting through the streets of the town of Biscarrosse. Let's hear now from Chantal Issandou, who's a rider at the stables there, and told us how a quick decision was made to save the horses' lives.
2: At first, it was, a vehicle that has burned. I don't know exactly how far it was from the stables, but it was very, very close. And we saw the smoke, we heard the sirens, we heard the firemen, and very, very quickly we said, okay, we must be ready. If we need to leave, we must be ready. We have 100 horses at the stable, in the fields, in the paddocks. So if we have to evacuate, it's going to be quite long. So we must do it now. And the firemen came and said, be ready. There's no emergency, but be ready. And fortunately, we said, okay, we are ready. We took the vans, the cars, and we said, okay, first, the horses, which are in the box, we have to evacuate. So everybody came, not only the owners of the horses, friends. There was a real solidarity, and very quickly, it was really moving, And first, we managed to evacuate 25 horses very quickly. And then 25 more horses with the people who came from the cities, next to Biscarrosse. Everybody helped. And finally, we didn't have transport anymore. So there were about 10 or 12 horses left in the paddocks. And so maybe 20 minutes later, it was really emergency. The fire was coming closer and closer, and we decided to break the fences and let them free. This is the video.
4: And the video is incredibly dramatic. Many people on social media suggested that it was probably generated by artificial intelligence, because you see all these 10 horses running through the streets incredibly quickly. Was it a decision that you took lightly because you weren't to know where they would run?
2: In fact, the horses are very clever, because they decided to go where people had been evacuated maybe 1 hour before. They went towards Biscarrosse plage, and it was a safe place.
4: Before you released the horses, were they scared of the fire? Could they sense it? Did they know, do you think, what was going on?
2: Of course, of course. Their instinct, they felt it, of course. The horses were stressed, of course, and they could feel it. And they wanted to break the fences, but we did it for them. And then they could run away and escape and be safe, All the horses were safe. That's very important.
4: And so where are they now?
2: Some people took them, they went with the transport, they took them along the road, and they managed to put them in a safe place around Biscarrosse, maybe 30 or 100 kilometers from Biscarrosse sometimes, There was a real solidarity. It was incredible.
4: Have the stables been damaged by the fire?
2: When we left, we said bye-bye to the stables. Really. Sorry. But finally, only one part of the stables was damaged. The house of the owner was okay, but it's a miracle. You have to understand, it's a real miracle. The fire turned around the stables. My house, even my house, was next to the stable, and it was safe. It's incredible. But all around the stables, everything is burnt. Then no forest, a lot of houses were burnt, and the stables were safe. Of course, some parts of the stables are damaged, but the boxes are okay. The owner's house is okay. And of course, the fire went in the paddocks and they burnt the fences, the barn. It was next to the forest. It was burnt with the food of the animals. The hay and the straw was burnt.
4: How were the stables? How was your home, the owner's home, saved from the fire?
2: We don't know. I think the firemen did a really fantastic job. The forest is next to the car park, okay? And the cars that were parked there were about 10 cars, and 6 or 7 of them were burnt. 3 or 4 of them were not burnt. It's just incredible. We don't understand. And then the fire came from the left and burnt from the left to the right. And the owner's house was just in front of the fire, and it didn't burn. It's just a miracle.
8: Have you been able to go back to your home, or are you not allowed back yet?
2: No, I'm going back now. Summer represents for the owners their income for the year. And so it's summer here, and tourism is very important, and they really need the help and an income. They don't know how they can manage. But there is a fundraising that was created by a rider from our stable, and they can get some money thanks to it, and the solidarity of everybody is just incredible.
8: Is the worst for you and your community over now?
2: I think so. Now the future is a reconstruction. All the fences are down. The floor is still burning there, you know. So it's not over, but the future is brighter.
8: Chantal Isidou there, one of the riders, one of the horse owners there at the Donhill Stables in the town of Biscarrosse in southwest France. If the video of the horses fleeing through the town of Biscarrosse hasn't made it to your social media feeds, it is worth checking out, isn't it? It's incredibly dramatic.
1: It's really dramatic. And actually, Rob, I was interviewing a family that had been caught up in the fires in southwestern France as well. They lost their family business, and they also kept horses, and those horses had to escape as they did, but they've actually been able to get them back, so they're safe and sound.
8: Which is good news indeed. Right, now let's get all your Newsday sport headlines. Isaac is here.
3: Yeah, two games at the Women's Africa Cup of Nations in Morocco to look forward to on Wednesday. Cameroon take on Mali, whilst Ghana will play Cape Verde, who make their debut in the last of the opening group stage fixtures. On Tuesday, we saw one of the biggest shocks in WAFCON history as Nigeria were beaten 3-2 by Malawi, the reigning champions, losing to a debutant for the first time, while Zambia beat Egypt 6-0. European football's governing body, UEFA, has criticised proposals from FIFA to seek private investment into its competitions. In a statement, FIFA said that they planned on expanding football development funding to more than $10 billion. FIFA say that the 211 member nations will be able to access up to $20 million in one-off capital to fund development, but UEFA say the proposals crosses a line, adding the soul and governance of football are not assets to trade. Brighton's forward Danny Welbeck is set for a medical at Chelsea. That story's just dropped on the BBC Sport website, and later on we're going to chat Commonwealth Games with Ade Adedoyin, who's in Glasgow reporting on the competition.
8: Talk to you then, Isaac. Thank you.
1: Well, let's check in with Nick Marsh on our business desk in Singapore. And Nick, you've been looking at some robots-related news.
5: I have indeed, Catherine. Yeah, I mean, this is about the Trump administration, and we talk a lot about the Trump administration's efforts to restrict immigration. But now the White House has announced a ban on new foreign-made robot imports to the United States. It calls the humanoid robots in particular an unacceptable risk to America's national security. So we're talking about basically anything made outside of the US. If it's already in existence and it's been approved by US legislation, that can still come in as anything new which has been made. I'll just quote what the White House has said. Robots made outside the US could allow malign actors to surveil Americans, enhance the capabilities of foreign intelligence services, or, this is quite interesting, to remotely commandeer the robots. And what makes it even more interesting is, if you know anything about the development of especially these humanoid robots, the two leaders in this globally are the United States, but also China. And we know China is competing with the US on a number of technology fronts, including AI.
1: And Nick, we have been looking at some of the pictures of these robots on the BBC News website. They are incredible and they look pretty scary, actually, don't they? Just briefly, what's been the response from China?
5: Yeah, they do look a bit scary. So the Chinese government hasn't yet, the government in Beijing, that is, hasn't yet come out with a statement or a reaction. I'm sure they will. But the embassy in Washington said that China would take all necessary measures in response to the move. They accused the US of politicizing technological developments and said that the US is smearing Chinese companies and that sort of thing. You know, we've heard this before, of course, you know, in the course of this tech war. But, you know, this is yet another front on which Beijing and Washington are competing, Catherine.
1: Nick, thank you. That's Nick Marsh in Singapore.
4: Now, the Hollywood star and musician Jared Leto is facing allegations of criminal sexual misconduct by four women who were all teenagers at the time of the alleged offences. The actor, who won an Oscar in 2014 for his role in Dallas Buyers Club, made his name with films like Requiem for a Dream, The Suicide Squad, and more recently, Tron Ares. His rock band, 30 Seconds to Mars, is planning a high-profile tour next spring. Well, the women who spoke to the BBC say they encountered the 54-year-old between 2002 and 2014. The BBC's Nomia Iqbal reports, and a warning, her report contains details of alleged sexual offences that you may find upsetting.
6: His band was having a concert. I was with another girl, and we were backstage. I was 17. He had sent an acquaintance of his, and he told me, Jared's seen you, and he was interested in getting your number.
7: This is Clara, not her real name. She says she started texting Jared Leto in the mid-2000s when he was twice her age.
6: Very handsome, great features, professional.
9: And the Oscar goes to Jared Leto.
7: The Oscar-winning actor, known for his roles in Dallas Buyers Club, The Suicide Squad, and more recently in Tron Ares, is facing serious sexual misconduct allegations in a new BBC documentary. We've spoken to 10 women, several of whom met Leto as teenagers through his band 30 Seconds to Mars.
6: So sometime after that concert,
7: Clara was invited to an exclusive hotel in West Hollywood by Leto and brought along a friend.
6: He kind of waved us over. We sat down, my friend and I, just having some general banter about things. We had kind of drifted into the realm to talking about the age of consent. I had mentioned to him that my dad was in law enforcement, that I knew with certainty that here in California, the age of consent is 18. He just kind of shrugged it off like it wasn't a huge concern for him.
7: She says Leto then invited the girls to his house.
6: He suggested to my friend, you can wait in the computer room while her and I hang out.
7: Clara says they went on to have sex. Her age at the time means this would be classed as statutory rape in California, where the age of consent is 18.
23: That's what I like about high school girls. I keep getting older, they just stay the same age.
7: It's not the first time Leto has faced allegations of sexual impropriety against teenagers. An investigation by US publication Airmail last year was met with a flat denial from the actor. And despite this and years of rumours, they have not held back his Hollywood career. But these new allegations could prove harder to ignore. Clara is one of four women accusing Jared Leto of criminal sexual misconduct from when they were teenagers. The other women's allegations include one of grooming and another of threatening sexual assault.
6: Oh my gosh. You guys remember pictures?
7: A fourth woman, who we're calling Isabel, told us how at 17, Leto visited the shop she was working at and asked her to meet him at his motel room after work so they could hang out.
24: I didn't think much of it. I just was like, oh, he's still getting ready and we're going to meet up there and then we're going to go out afterwards. sorry, this is where it gets hard.
7: Instead, she says she was asked inside where he sexually assaulted her.
24: You know, I'm in my 40s now. I don't think I ever, till recently, blamed him. I always blamed me.
7: Despite repeated attempts to contact Jared Leto, he has not responded to the allegations put to him by the BBC. He's due to return to stage next year for a high-profile tour with his band, placing him back in the spotlight.
8: That was the BBC's Nomia Iqbal reporting there. And if you want more on this story, you can read about it on the BBC website. And you can also search for the BBC documentary, Jared Leto, Hollywood's Dark Secret. You're with Newsday on the BBC World Service with Catherine Bierhanger and Rob Young. Plenty more to come in the next half hour of the show, so do stay with us if you can.
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8: Wildfires in southwestern France are flaring up as the region braces for a new heatwave. We'll speak to somebody from the French government.
1: UEFA criticises proposals from FIFA to seek private investment in its competitions, including the World Cup.
8: And Africa's youth are their most optimistic about the future since the pandemic, according to a new survey. We'll hear why after a summary of the news.
15: BBC News with Danielle Yawovietska. There's been a resurgence of fighting between Iran and the United States. Iran's Revolutionary Guards say they targeted an American military base and command center in Jordan with ballistic missiles. They also claim to have stopped three

0: intercepted the missiles and struck Iran-allied militant groups in Iraq. Japan's prime minister says at least 13 people are confirmed to have died in Tuesday's earthquake that struck the southern island of Kyushu. Officials say almost 10,000 people are sheltering in evacuation centres. A group of organisations representing the seven largest Jewish diaspora communities in the world says 2025 was the deadliest year in more than three decades for Jews outside Israel. A report found that anti-Semitism in Argentina, Australia, Canada, France, Germany, the UK and the US had more than doubled since 2022. The Trump administration has announced a ban on new foreign-made humanoid robot imports to the US. It cited unacceptable risks to national security, with many made in China. The governor of Russia's Ryazan region says industrial facilities have come under Ukrainian drone attack. Pavel Malkov described the attack as massive. The US Senate has voted to confirm Jay Clayton, a key ally of President Trump, as America's new Director of National Intelligence. It follows the resignation of Tulsi Gabbard. As parts of the country continue to battle wildfires, France is bracing itself for a very hot day, with temperatures expected to reach almost 40 degrees Celsius. The worst blazes in the Gironde region have now been brought under control. The Australian airline Qantas has completed what's believed to be the world's longest ever commercial flight, a journey of just over 24 hours in duration. The eastbound flight from Australia to France was conducted as part of testing for Qantas's new ultra-long-haul planes. BBC News.
1: Thank you, Danielle, for that summary of the news. Hello, you're with Newsday from the BBC World Service with Catherine Buerhanger and Rob Young. Hope you're doing all right today. This half hour, we're going to go to France and to South Africa. We're also going to look at the news that FIFA, the global football governing body, has said it plans to seek private investment in its various competitions, including the World Cup.
2: Yes, the plan is causing controversy already. UEFA, FIFA's European counterpart, has issued a statement criticising the proposals, which it claimed crosses a line, while the British Prime Minister, Andy Burnham, said going ahead with the idea would mean FIFA had sold out.
1: We were talking earlier on about humanoid robots and a new front in the trade war between the United States and China. If you want to know more about how big China is in the world of robots that apparently look a bit like us, check out the Asia Specific podcast, wherever you usually get your BBC downloads.
2: Let's begin in France, where wildfires continue to rage across the country and in neighbouring Spain, forcing more than 300,000 people to evacuate. France is battling its worst wildfire season in two decades after weeks of extreme heat, with the hardest hit areas around Bordeaux, where more than 200,000 people have fled their homes. Well, joining us now is Pascal Confavreur, spokesperson for the Ministry of Foreign Affairs in France. Welcome to Newsday. So first of all, just bring us the latest this morning after days of these wildfires.
3: Well, thank you. The night was calm. The wildfires remained stabilized. We are fighting any flare-ups, but the weather conditions are expected to be quite unfavorable today because the temperatures are rising with a heat wave warning and highs of up to 41 degrees inland today. So that's where we are. Traffic restrictions remain unchanged for the highway or the train line. And we have started now the economic support for the industry or the commerce shops that are being hit by these wildfires.
2: Yes, you mentioned that temperatures are expected to rise yet again today. Just give us a sense of how the heat waves and the extreme weather are causing these wildfires to continue to spread.
3: Well, yes, indeed. France is facing an exceptionally early and intense fire season because over 160,000 hectares have already burned this year, which is significantly worse than 2022, which was already a record season. And so for the fire near the Arcachon Basin, which is near Bordeaux in the southwest of France, it's 40,000 hectares that have been burned and 200,000 people who have been evacuated. And so what I would like to say also is that all our thoughts are with those who lost their homes. Over 200 homes have been burned down, and the families and communities of the three firefighters who died in the past days in Gironde. But we have courage and

0: exceptional sacrifice, which deserve our respect by both the firefighters and also soldiers who have joined them, because you have 1,500 soldiers who are now on site to give a hand to the firefighters, and also by the local communities, and such as the help of the farmers who are coming and helping all the firefighters.
1: You mentioned courage and sacrifice by the firefighters and the soldiers who are fighting these blazes. The question is whether they have the resources they need. We did hear from an official of the Gironde department saying that this was a fight similar to David and Goliath.
0: Indeed, we have been preparing this actually for years, with a rise in our annual budget in the firefighting capacity from 400 million euros to 800 million euros. We have acquired two new Canadairs to bring the national fleet to 16 in the months and years to come. And we have also activated what we call the European Civil Protection Mechanism. It's a complicated word, but just to say that we welcome the European and actually also worldwide solidarity. In the past, we have ourselves helped countries such as Portugal or Greece, for instance. But now we have the help of the others, and they're coming in great numbers, actually, from Croatia, Portugal, Switzerland, Turkey, Germany, Romania. And so on. And so we have, for instance, a dozen European aircrafts that have been deployed to support the firefighting effort. And we have, as we speak, 67 aircraft operating at the same time.
1: You mentioned support from other European countries, but by official estimates, Europe is the hottest country region at the moment. Continent is getting hotter far quicker than other parts of the world. Your neighbours, Spain, Italy, are also battling wildfires at the moment. When you look at where we stand globally, it seems like we've stalled in those global efforts to tackle challenges, climate change, which is one of the drivers of these wildfires.
0: Oh, I think Europe and Europe as a general has made tremendous efforts into fighting climate change. You remember the Paris Climate Accord in 2015. You remember all the efforts made by the EU to first adapt, but also to reduce its carbon footprint. We have reduced from 37% from 1990 of the carbon emissions, for instance, while rising at the same time in terms of GDP. So is it enough? Probably not. But Europe, as a whole, including the UK, is really one of the leaders worldwide to drive our global economies to a scheme which is less carbon intensive, and in order to fight this global heat wave. And indeed, we have to prepare for more mega fires in the future, and that's why our firefighting teams will have a tremendous role in the years to come. First, to train, but also to rebuild, and also to replant a forest that will have to be a different forest, actually, in the southwest, more preparing for the future wildfires in the years to come, with trenches, with also natural barriers to stop the spread of these fires. This is all the things that we are preparing now, because we have to think of that now for the future of the rebuild of the region.
1: Pascal Confavreau, spokesperson for the Ministry of Foreign Affairs in France. Thank you for joining us on Newsday.
2: Africa's youth are their most optimistic since the pandemic, according to a survey of thousands of Africans aged 18 to 24 across 16 nations. Almost half of those surveyed said their country is moving in the right direction, the highest reading for years. Well, there are just a couple of the several interesting findings from the biennial African Youth Survey, which is run by the South African businessman Ivor Ichikovits, the founder of the defence company Paramount Group.
3: What is very positive is that such a large percentage really do believe in the future of the continent and really do believe that there's light at the end of the tunnel. But I have to stress that what the data is telling us is that this is not blind optimism. This is a generation that is saying that they are demanding from their governments an enabling environment that is going to allow them to take their futures into their own hands. And I think that that's the message that African governments, policymakers around Africa need to be listening to. This is a generation that has found their voice. And in some ways, that's a very positive thing, but in other ways, it's a huge risk if it's not taken into consideration and taken seriously by people that are affecting these young people's lives today. The reality is that young Africans are feeling the cost of living pinch like people are around the world, but they're also not turning to their governments and saying, well, it's your problem, you need to fix it, and looking to their governments to solve the cost of living issue and give them handouts.
2: And as someone who has set up businesses and run businesses, where in the continent are you seeing governments adopt the right policy so that young people who aren't able to get a job with a state or a company are able to set up their own business, maybe in the field of AI or in some other new technology?
3: Well, first of all, for years, I've been calling on governments to put legislation in place to stop the export of raw commodities and to make the processing and the establishment of industries to process those commodities, whether they be agricultural commodities or minerals, absolutely mandatory. And finally, I think that governments are listening. I think you will find that all over the continent, even in places like Zimbabwe, where the Chinese are very, very dominant in terms of raw material extraction, the government has turned around and started legislating the processing of raw materials in country. So there are many examples of governments who are actually now practically doing this. Look, in my opinion, it's late. In my opinion, this should have been done 15 years ago. And I think the face of the continent would have been completely different if it would have been done. But there are many countries that are doing this. South Africa has been doing it for some time, but with some challenges. But today, places like Zimbabwe, places like Zambia, places like Mozambique are all following that trend. And I think that that in itself, just that small nuance, could completely change the face of the continent. You know, when one looks at foreign investment in Africa, there's starting to be an understanding from people like the Chinese, who've really been against this for years, that industrialization in Africa is now no longer optional. And if the continent sticks with that trend, I think you'll find a very, very different continent, not in 10 years or 15 years, but in 3 or 4 years or even 5 years.
2: And when you talk about foreign investment into Africa, I'm interested by one of the other findings of your survey, which is that China's influence is viewed more favorably, with 95% of the people you survey describing it as positive, compared with only 85% for the United States and even lower numbers for European powers and Russia.
3: Well, it's really interesting because pre the pandemic, China was really not considered to be a very positive influence on Africa. I mean, the survey that we did just after the pandemic, China's numbers climbed dramatically. And I believe that part of the reason for that is that when all of the noise went away during COVID, what was left behind? The roads that the Chinese built, the telecommunications infrastructure that the Chinese built, the buildings that the Chinese built. And there was pretty much nothing else to see. And one's got to give huge credit to Chinese engagement in Africa because it's actually created real infrastructure, which is now very visible, and the investment is very tangible. And I think that the African youth are saying to the world, we want our governments to work with everybody, but we really value people that are not just making speeches, but that are actually putting their money where their mouth is and making things happen on the continent. And I think that the Chinese have earned these numbers. What surprises me is that the perception around the US is, in fact, as high as it is, because the US, unfortunately, has been leading with rhetoric and not following up with tangible investment. The amount of physical investment in Africa by US corporations is still, in my opinion, way, way behind that of the Chinese. The investment by Europe is waning, and that's going to be what's going to get those numbers up for Europe and for the United States.
2: That was Ivor Ichikovic there, who runs the African Youth Survey. A listener in Sierra Leone has been in touch to say industrialization is key in the African continent. It will ensure more business growth and employment opportunities for Africans. And Akai, listening in Uganda, says, well, it's true that the demographics indicate the majority of Africans are youths. It's not, if not harnessed, could turn out to be a time bomb waiting to explode. A big chunk, he says, of this population is not educated well enough and therefore unemployable, while the educated or unemployed. Thank you very much indeed for your messages. If you have further thoughts on that, do send them to +44 77 86 20 50 85.
1: Well, let's get the latest sports news now with Isaac Fannin. I believe we've got the sports now.
2: I'm going to do the sports, actually. You weren't expecting that. And thankfully for you, it won't happen very often, because you're going to ask this question about whether the World Cup is for sale. The question being asked because FIFA, the sports global governing body, said it wants to give private investors a stake in running the competition. Now, FIFA has said it intends to expand what it calls football development funding to more than $10 billion and invite outside investment into a new venture. The proposal, though, has been met with anger by Europe's football governing body, UEFA in particular, which said the soul and governance of football are not assets to trade. UEFA went on to say that none of us are the owners of football. It is not FIFA's to sell. Well, I've been speaking to Victor Matheson, an expert on the economics of football and a professor of economics at the College of Holy Cross in Massachusetts in the US.
4: It sounds like they're proposing selling off basically equity shares in FIFA. And what this would be is you would talk to some large venture capitalists or large banks, and they would give you a big pile of money right now in exchange for a portion of FIFA's revenues at future World Cups and for future sponsorships for the indefinite future.
5: And so this potentially then is a good deal for national football associations, which would get some money for their stake in FIFA.
4: Well, it's certainly a good deal for national associations and for FIFA right now, but it's a bad deal for future FIFA and future national associations. So if you think that having the money now is somehow more important than having the money in the future, then yeah, then this is a good deal for you. It's a good deal for Infantino. He's around now. He's not going to be around in 50 years. But of course, FIFA will still be handing over a portion of its revenues 50 years from now, 100 years from now.
5: Do other sports have such arrangements as this? Or is this something that would be new to the world of sport?
4: Well, what's unique here is that FIFA is not necessarily set up to be a profit-maximizing agency. In fact, it is officially a charity, right? So it is designed to be an organization that promotes soccer worldwide. Of course, one of the things it does to promote soccer worldwide is have the World Cup, which is a great tournament. The question is, if you put in private equity owners, what FIFA does may fundamentally change, and it may not be the thing that an organization overlooking the good of soccer is necessarily going to do.
5: So is it effectively then privatizing the World Cup, taking it out of the hands of the continental football organizations and giving it to private capital?
4: So at least it certainly is moving in that direction, right? So again, FIFA claims that they'll still have control over this, but it's hard to believe someone who puts in a huge amount of money into this won't have some sort of control and some sort of thumb on the scale of what goes on at FIFA. So for example, the money that comes in to FIFA, you know, if people are there wanting a profit out of it, the way FIFA and its national organizations spend that money might be fundamentally different if you're trying to maximize the amount of money that the World Cup earns versus somewhat more, you know, charitable or amorphous goals like making football more accessible worldwide.
5: And so if national football associations don't like this plan, can they block it?
4: So Infantino has a huge amount of power. And the issue here is there are a lot of small federations and small football associations who are going to get very starry-eyed with the sort of money that they're likely to receive with this. Infantino's done a very good job at throwing money at the votes. And the issue is here that a Curaçao and a Cape Verde have as many votes as England and Germany, right? And so it doesn't take throwing a lot of money at a small federation like Curaçao to buy that vote. If you privatize a portion here, it's no longer about promoting soccer. It's about maximizing the profits, and that's the goal. And you could run into some very counter goals here. One example is, you know, if you're an organization that's trying to maximize the amount you make from the World Cup and you're telling your national associations how to spend money, you could say, look, we want that money spent on promotional materials for the World Cup. We don't want it for soccer fields and nets and uniforms and balls for kids to go out and play. We want it all about this. It could also potentially harm women's soccer or the youth international soccer programs, again, because those aren't as big a moneymaker as the men's soccer. If you have sold a portion of your company to an organization and investors that want to maximize profits, then there's a question about where the priorities of FIFA are going to lie in the future.
2: Victor Matheson there, who's a professor of the economics of sport at the College of Holy Cross in Massachusetts in the US. So Rex from Malawi has been in touch on WhatsApp to say FIFA is up for grabs, remove Gianni Infantino, although many of his defenders, of which there are a great number around the world, particularly in the game of football, would say that he has transformed it and they loved watching the expanded World Cup. Another listener here in Sierra Leone says FIFA should reconsider any proposal that further limits opportunities for average football fans. May the FIFA Congress in Morocco next year carefully examine this proposal and vote in the best interests of the global game. Thank you very much indeed for your messages.
1: So let's get the sports news now with Isaac Fanning. Hi, Isaac.
6: More of the sports news, yeah, you should say, because we're going to talk Commonwealth Games. As Tuesday evening's Cameroon's Emmanuel Isseme made history to become the first man from his country to win 100-metre Commonwealth Games gold. He spoke to the BBC's Ade Adedoyin.
7: My club, Sporting Club de Portugal, you know, they have given me the possibility, together with Cameroon government, have given me the possibility to, you know, be able to focus on training, to be able to do things right. Like 4 years ago, I used to work as an engineer and train, which was, you know, like very difficult for me. And once I started, you know, focusing on track, like 2023, things started getting good.
8: And you've made history as well. No man from Cameroon has ever won the 100 metres men's title in the Commonwealth Games, but you've done it.
7: Yeah, I just heard that now, and I think it's something great, you know. I believe I'm like a path setter in Cameroon, and I just want to, you know, motivate the younger generation, you know, to know it's possible to do it, because many people think the others are doing it. They're not from space. They're all human beings like us. We just need to have the right conditions and put in and believe, you know, set the objectives very high, and we're going to make it.
6: Yeah, Ade actually joins us from Glasgow. Ade, we're having a bit of a heat wave here in London, and I was looking at the images of Emmanuel's race. Torrential rain, but it didn't stop him, did it?
8: Yeah, horrendous conditions last night. Good morning, Isaac. On the bottom bend and the top bend, there was no roof on the bank of seats there, and the people there were absolutely drenched, but I'm glad they stayed. It didn't dampen their spirits because they were treated to a real show last night. He gave us a glimpse of what was to come in the semi-finals because he ran 9.89, which was a national record. All the talk in the build-up to this 100 metres had been about Koyin Sola Ajayi of Nigeria, who had set a new national record of 9.84 earlier in the season. He'd beaten the world champion Oblique Seville of Jamaica twice, looked like a heavy favourite to win, but in the final, it was SMA who stood up and made it count, really. And he went from third to first in the last 10 meters. He finished like a train and broke Atto Bolden's Commonwealth Games record, which has stood since 1988. So it was a brilliant, brilliant performance by SMA. Great story for him as well. He only transitioned to sprinting at the age of 24 because he used to be a goalkeeper. And at the age of 32 now, not only has he won his first gold medal, he's also made history as his country's first gold medalist in the 100 metres.
6: Yeah, extraordinary story. And we also saw a bit of history in the women's 100 metres.
8: Yeah, Zoe Hobbs of New Zealand claimed her country's first gold medal in the event as well. She was in lane 7, away from the action in the middle. She stumbled as well because the conditions were so bad, and she told me afterwards that she wasn't sure that she would be able to get it done and be able to recover in time. Amy Hunt of England finished in silver medal position. Hunt had beaten her in the semi-finals, but Hobbs said, you know, the key to all this was just running the perfect race. And she said she had to lean into the fact that the weather in New Zealand is sometimes like this. So perhaps that played to her advantage. But yeah, a brilliant night where history was made in the men's and women's 100 metres.
6: For these athletes at the Commonwealth Games, I know it doesn't get obviously some of the biggest athletes in the world, but it's usually still a pretty good field in the athletics. Just how important are these races in terms of building confidence for these athletes?
8: Yeah, it's a springboard to what's to come, because in the next 2 years, as far as track and field goes, there are two very important events. You've got the World Championships, then LA 2028, the Olympic Games. Julian Alfred, who is the Olympic champion in the 100 metres, she got a silver medal in Birmingham in 2022. And when I spoke to her on the circuit, she said that was what set her up. You know, it gives you the opportunity to compete on that stage. And for SMA and Hobbs, it will give them a lot of momentum going into next year. You know, SMA ran 9.83 seconds, which is a world-class time. That will result in him being invited into Diamond League meetings, which is the elite Grand Prix circuit outside the major championships. So you get to race the best in the world. You get to test yourself against people you will face in the major championships. And the way he performed last night, it shows that he can hold his own. If he can run that kind of time in those atrocious conditions, you can imagine what it would be on a glorious day against some of the best in the world, like Noah Lyles and some of the top Jamaicans. So yeah, it's a perfect springboard to what's to come.
6: So tell us what we've got to look forward to on Wednesday. Plenty, I'm sure.
8: Yeah, plenty to look forward to, especially for the home crowd. Josh Kerr is going to go in the mile. He has been in great form. He broke the world mile record at the Diamond League meeting in London just under 2 weeks ago. Lilian Odira of Kenya is going to go in the 800 meter semi-final. She's the reigning world champion. Georgia Hunter-Bell was the one she beat into silver medal. And away from the athletics in the boxing arena, a big story today. Aziz Abdul, the grandson of the former Ugandan president Idi Amin, will make his Commonwealth Games debut. He will take on England's Damar Thomas in the quarterfinals of the men's 90-plus kg category. He's 25 years old. He never actually met his father, who died in exile. And a win will guarantee him at least a bronze medal and will make him Uganda's first Commonwealth boxing medalist since Auckland in 1990. And the fact that he might come in Scotland is particularly pertinent because Idi Amin harboured this fascination with Scotland. At the height of his regime, he was fond of wearing a kilt and playing the bagpipes, and once declared himself the King of Scotland. That was back in 1976. And you might remember a few years ago, there was a film made about him called The Last King of Scotland, which starred Forest Whitaker and James McAvoy.
1: Hi, Ade. It's Catherine Biarahanga. I'm from Uganda. And of course, Idi Amin still casts, you know, a large shadow over the country. I've been reading some of the interviews that Aziz has been doing. He's gaining notoriety there in Glasgow because of this connection. What are his chances? Because Uganda has had some great boxers in the past. It's shocking to see that they haven't won a Commonwealth medal since 1990.
8: Yeah, it's incredible. And the beauty for him is that if he wins this bout, you are automatically guaranteed a medal. He's a good boxer. And in amateur boxing, it's a bit pitter-patter. So all you've got to do is score enough points and you get yourself on the podium. So potentially great story for him.
1: Ade, thank you very much. That was Ade Adedoyin in Glasgow. Thank you for joining us on Newsday.
9: Hello, I'm Marnie Chesterton. Join me for this week's Unexpected Elements from the BBC, where the record-breaking meetup of 22,000 Pitbull fans wearing bald wigs inspires a surprising amount of science. 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
11: It's just before dawn at a checkpoint between Israel and the West Bank, just meters from the soldiers, an Israeli volunteer waits in his car to meet Palestinian patients crossing over to Israel. It's a daily ritual, a lifeline for thousands in need of specialized medical care. 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And since October the 7th, it's a rare space for Israelis and Palestinians to join together.
12: The minute young people don't come into contact with Israelis, the fact that Israelis don't come into contact with Palestinians, we demonize each other. Why do you think that the Palestinians who are being closed in with all of these gates, why do you think that gives you security if you're creating more and more frustration? Better to feel a little insecure and open up a window to a better future.
11: Join me, Naomi Sherbel-Ball, for the documentary after the latest BBC News.
13: Live from NPR News, I'm Giles Snyder. Dr. Anthony Fauci is expected to be on Capitol Hill later today. Fauci was issued a subpoena compelling his appearance before the committee chaired by Kentucky Republican Senator Rand Paul. Over the weekend, Paul released what he says are diary entries written by Fauci during the COVID-19 pandemic. NPR's Ari Daniels says Fauci and Paul expected to renew their clash over the coronavirus's origins.
14: In a post on X, Health Secretary Robert F. Kennedy Jr. suggested his office had provided the diaries to Senator Paul, but it's not clear exactly how. Paul did publish a thread on X where he summarized his central accusation of Fauci. He said, quote, what he wrote privately and what he told the country are two different stories.
13: Kentucky Democratic Governor Andy Beshear says Senator Mitch McConnell should share details on his health or resign. Lisa Autry of member station WKYU reports the ultimatum comes as the former Republican leader continues to miss votes more than a month after being hospitalized.
15: Governor Andy Beshear says he's received no word from McConnell, despite sending him two letters asking him to explain his ongoing absence from the Senate. McConnell has been away from Congress since June 14th from what his office said was due to a fall and pneumonia. Beshear says anyone else in the hospital for more than a month would be expected to be more transparent.
16: The voters, who are the boss of all of us that are elected, deserve to see a little bit more and hear a little bit more about how the senator is doing.
15: McConnell's office has released two photos of the 84-year-old supposedly from a rehab center, as well as a statement from his doctor that said McConnell hasn't been cleared for normal duties. For NPR News, I'm Lisa Autry in Bowling Green, Kentucky.
13: Back and forth attacks appear to have ended a brief pause in fighting between the U.S. and Iran. The U.S. military says U.S. and Saudi forces struck sites in Iraq used by Iranian-backed militias to carry out attacks, after saying multiple missiles launched at American forces in the Middle East were all successfully intercepted. Federal judge has ordered the release of one of the key witnesses to the fatal shooting of Lorenzo Salgado Araujo by federal agents. Jose Trinidad Rojas Pliego, an undocumented immigrant from Mexico, was in the van at the time of the shooting. He spent the last 3 weeks in detention and is expected to be released by tonight. Houston Public Media's Bianca Seward spoke with his lawyer.
17: His lawyer, Ray Gonzalez, says Rojas Pliego has been traumatized by the experience.
18: Just imagine, he's never been arrested. He's been in the United States since 1998. No issues, no problem, hardworking guy. And suddenly he's in a vehicle where they kill somebody in front of them.
17: Because the federal agents involved in the shooting were not wearing body cameras, witness accounts will be critical to understanding what happened. The other two witnesses have submitted similar petitions, but have not yet been released. For NPR News, I'm Bianca Seward in Houston.
13: This is NPR. Rescue work is ongoing in southwestern Japan following Tuesday's powerful earthquake. The quake had a magnitude of 7.1 and struck the southern main island of Kyushu. Japan's self-defense forces have joined rescue workers in search and rescue operations at a badly damaged shopping mall. Japan's prime minister says the death toll has risen to 13. The teenager who killed four people in a school shooting in Georgia has been sentenced to life without parole days after he pleaded guilty to all 55 charges against him. Shemaine Cruz, member station WABE, reports.
19: Colt Gray was 14 years old in 2024 when he brought the assault-style rifle that his father gifted him for Christmas to Appalachie High School, northeast of Atlanta, and opened fire. Both the prosecution and the defense agree that the teen had a bad upbringing. But the local district attorney, Brad Smith, says Gray's motive was to mimic other mass shooters for fame and notoriety within the true crime community.
20: I want everyone to realize this is not harmless. The things they're doing online are not not harmless, and we need to pay attention to when these kids start doodling these things on their notebooks.
19: The teen's father is set to be sentenced later this week for second-degree murder and involuntary manslaughter. For NPR News, I'm Shemaine Cruz in Atlanta.
13: The ongoing sell-off in chip-making stocks rattling Asian financial markets. South Korea's benchmark has declined 8% in Wednesday trading. Japan's Nikkei share averaged down 2%. Oil prices advancing after those fresh attacks in the Iran war. This is NPR.
21: 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This is NPR.
22: It's early morning, just after four, at the Takumiya checkpoint, one of the main gateways in and out of the West Bank. To get here, Mohammed and Samir have had to travel for around an hour, passing by taxi and on foot around checkpoints closer to home. And it's here that they're met by Eddie, a volunteer who's driven from his kibbutz in southern Israel to meet them and drive to hospital just outside Tel Aviv.
23: Good morning. Good morning. Nice to meet you.
22: 7-year-old Samir and his father, Mohammed Al-Rub, are among the dozens of Palestinian patients who wake up at the crack of dawn each day and travel to Israeli hospitals for much-needed treatment.
23: How are you, Kifalik?
24: Tabana.
22: Exhausted, Samir smiles faintly before falling asleep in the back of the car. I'm Naomi Sherbel-Bull, and for the documentary from the BBC World Service, I'm also up before dawn to speak to some of the patients and the volunteers who come together at checkpoints so that Palestinians like Samir can travel to hospital in Israel for life-saving treatment. Strangers from two places in conflict united for a car journey, a rare opportunity for humanity and connection in a fractured part of the world. This trip is one Samir and Mohammed have done many times over the last year and a half since Samir was diagnosed with a rare form of cancer. Known as Ewing sarcoma, it affects children's bones.
23: How are you feeling about today?
24: Good. I'm feeling good. I hope the test of Samir, of blood, of all things is good.
22: Samir is one of thousands of patients who need specialist treatment they just can't get in hospitals in the West Bank, and so the Palestinian Authority pays for them to be treated in Israel.
24: Sometimes we suffer from pain in the leg. Now we talk to the specialist doctor. I would say to the doctor how this happened.
22: The journey to the hospital can be dangerous and fraught, and since October the 7th, tensions have deepened.
24: I am going to Israel every week now for my son, because go to hospital, no problem. All people in the world, we have a humanity and volunteer transmission the patient from the border to the hospital free, and this is very, very big. We cannot know this person before this moment. It's great, very, very great.
22: Mohammed's talking about the more than 1,200 Israeli volunteers who continue to wait at West Bank checkpoints and Israeli hospitals to make sure Palestinian patients can access the often life-saving treatment they need. At times, they've navigated the roads despite rocket attacks from Gaza, from Lebanon and Iran. With no public transport available, taxis are prohibitively expensive for Palestinian patients. Without the volunteers, this journey would be impossible for most.
25: You know, in the kibbutz, we used to believe in peace.
22: 75-year-old Eddie Benedict, a former agronomist, speaks gently as he focuses on the road in the morning light.
25: It was an ideology to study Arabic in order to be able to communicate, to promote relationships between us and Arabs. So all of us in the kibbutz learned Arabic. It didn't help.
22: It's the first time that Eddie, Mohammed, and Samir have met. These car journeys provide a rare space for Palestinians and Israelis to speak and sit together, away from military checkpoints. Volunteers call it an hour of peace.
24: Many words of Hebrew, Arabic,
25: Semitic languages.
22: The charity which organizes the car trips, Road to Recovery, used to pick up patients from Gaza as well, before October the 7th. Many of those who volunteered were so-called peaceniks from the kibbutzim, among the Israeli communities brutally attacked by Hamas.
25: I've lost friends, and friends of mine were abducted. It's still very, very painful. Something we have never been through before. You know, we have been at wars and we have lost friends and we have been injured. It was such a shock. It's we never experienced before.
22: Seven volunteers working for the Israeli charity were killed, among them well-known peace activists. But Eddie said he knew he had to continue to help, despite concerns from his family, who feared for his safety.
25: For myself, I can say that I had no doubts, no hesitations. I knew that I would keep doing this because a kid is a kid, a sick person is a sick person, and whoever needs help must get help. That's it.
22: And it's the actions of those who helped Eddie's own family survive the Holocaust in France that inspire him to keep volunteering today.
25: My mother was hidden in a Catholic orphanage. My father wandered from one place to another. When the war was over, he discovered that he's the only one who survived. His whole family was gone. All of them.
0: Does that story motivate you to do what you're doing now, driving to do this volunteering?
25: Well, it is significant. Knowing that people risk their lives in order to save other people's, what I'm doing is nothing. I don't risk my life. And they definitely did. And it's funny because in front of our home in France, there was a Catholic orphanage which was run by the same order that my mother was in. And every day, you know, we used to get some sandwich or a fruit to enjoy during break. And every single day, my brother and myself, we got two sandwiches or two fruits. One for us, one for an orphan.
0: And you're carrying on those values, that message today.
25: We have to.
0: So we've just arrived at the children's hospital.
22: As we get out, Mohammed and Eddie give each other a warm hug. Thank you, Mohammed says in Hebrew.
25: Be well.
22: Be well, replies Eddie. It's a small gesture of the simple bond that's created during these journeys. Before Eddie leaves, I ask him how he approaches these car journeys and bridges the divide that separates him and the Palestinian patients he drives.
25: I think that what I'm doing is saying what I have to say, and there is really no need to put words on it. So I guess that it's useless to have such conversations with Palestinians, with whom I could easily be friend with. And it's useless because nothing depends on us. We can talk and talk and talk. It will be empty words.
0: And you feel that since October the 7th, those conversations seem even more futile?
25: They are more than futile. I am much more pessimistic. It all depends on cynical political moves, and we are not part of it.
2: Good afternoon.
22: Ahmad. This is the documentary from the BBC World Service. I'm Naomi Sherbel-Boul, and this is Driving Across the Divide.
2: Good afternoon, Omar.
22: Every day, Israeli volunteers drop sick Palestinian children off at the automatic doors to the children's hospital, many suffering from cancer, blood disorders, and other life-threatening illnesses. Navigating different languages and health systems, it can be a bureaucratic tightrope. The numbers of Palestinian patients fell after October the 7th, but it's improving. Last year, 50% more patient visits were referred for treatment compared to 2024. But around a third of patients and the carers who cross with them still had their permits refused by Israel.
3: How was it?
24: It's good.
3: Yeah?
24: The result is good and biochemistry test is good.
22: Mohammed knows he and Samira are among the lucky ones. According to international law, as an occupying power in both the West Bank and Gaza, Israel has a legal obligation to provide access to healthcare. International organizations, including Doctors Without Borders, say it is not meeting those obligations. Samir's diagnosis has turned his life upside down. His parents say he's overly shy for his age, as his treatment has meant he misses school. But it's also stoked some ambition.
3: What would Samir like to be when he's older?
24: He would help me when he's older.
2: Doctor.
24: Doctor.
3: Doctor.
22: Samir and his family live in Deir Samet, a small town surrounded by olive and fruit trees, a few kilometers inside the occupied West Bank. A sign on the hillside welcomes visitors, and from here you can see the separation barrier, and in the distance, Israel and the Mediterranean Sea.
24: The third floor.
22: They live in a family home close to the town center, with different generations on each floor greeting us as we go. Among them, Samir's grandmother, the matriarch of the family.
24: I remember that very, very hard moment when we know my son suffered from cancer. This year changed my life. My life only for Samir medication. I hope not to return to this period in the future. And hope not for anybody in the world, for your son or for your daughter.
22: Despite the last 2 years throwing the war and his son's cancer at Mohammed, his optimism is defiant and insistent.
24: I am not feeling different in anything because I am Palestinian. In the opposite, it's very, very good feeling in the hospital and make many friends in Israel during medication of Samir. The relationship is very, very strong.
3: Were you afraid to go to Israel for the first time since the beginning of the war?
24: Talking with all Israelis now, the Palestinian and Israeli people is feeling not good in the both sides, not in one side, in Palestinian and Israeli people, because every people in Palestine and Israeli people against to the war and killing everybody. Palestinian in Gaza and West Bank not agree for this war. It's make very difficult life of all Palestinians. What's the result for the war? Only killing the kids and children in Gaza and killing many people in Israel. There is the result of war. There is one solution for Israeli people: live together. We can live together. We should live together.
22: Just over 10 kilometers away, along Route 60, the main north-south road in the West Bank, lies the town of Beit Umar.
3: Just arrived at one of the entrances to Beit Umar. There's a bright orange gate which straddles the road into town. And most of the roads that provide access to the town have been blocked in this way for much of the war. The Israeli military say it's a security measure, but it makes life here very difficult, preventing residents from driving in and out of town. And so at the gate, people have to get out and then walk across the Orange Gate and take another car or taxi to continue their journey into town.
22: Welcoming us to their home, a 24-year-old Nasser and his parents, Bassam and Supa Adi. Nasser suffers from a rare enzyme disorder, glycogen storage disease type 1B, which can be life-threatening. It can affect almost every organ in the body, and he's struggled with it since birth.
1: When I was a kid, I was into cars and toys like other children, but I also had to focus on staying alive.
3: So just off the living room, we've got Nasser's room. The huge cupboard is dedicated to medical equipment, and Nasser is on the drip right now and receiving this important nutritional IV fluid, which goes directly into his veins and will prevent that sugar low that's so dangerous for him. We've just come up onto the roof of Nasser's house with Nasser's father, Bassam. How has this landscape changed in recent years?
4: Recently, settler outposts have been established near us. Taking these fields from the farmers of Beit Umar is like losing our soul. Farmers earn their living from this land. How can you take land from a farmer who has been cultivating and growing it in his family for 80 or even 100 years? It's heartbreaking.
22: Nasser's house is near the top of the hill, surrounded by olive and fig trees. Caravans on the neighboring hillside mark one of a number of outposts established in recent years, gradually encircling the town. These outposts, home to Israeli Jews, are illegal under international law.
4: They use violence in many ways. Sometimes they uproot trees, hurl stones, take away cattle from farmers, and deny people access to their land. You don't feel safe in your house or your shop.
22: Since October the 7th, the United Nations says that settler violence has reached the highest levels recorded in recent years, creating a climate of intimidation. It's leading Bassam and his family to question their future here.
4: We have strong roots in this town. My ancestors have been living here for thousands of years. Now, everyone is thinking about immigrating abroad to build their future.
22: Despite the bleak outlook, the family have an unlikely ally trying to support them. At the Orange Gate, blocking off the town, 78-year-old Myron Joshua from the settlement next door laughs and chats in Hebrew with Bassam and Suba.
12: I definitely became what I call an unsettled settler.
22: Kfar Etzion has been home to Myron for more than 50 years, overlooking Beit Umar. It's a religious kibbutz and the very first Israeli settlement to be rebuilt after the 1967 war when Israel occupied the West Bank. Settlements are illegal under international law, and the direction of the broader settler movement is something Myron struggles to reconcile.
12: I can understand Israelis who'd look to me and say, but if you're so unsettled about what's happening, why don't you just leave? If I close my eyes and my life to what's going on here, I don't know if I'm contributing to the future. By living here, I have the naive feeling that I can hopefully be a thorn in the side of my co-settlers, and that I can also reach out to Palestinians and help them in ways I couldn't do it in the past. And actually, that has happened through the Road to Recovery. Because and in spite of the fact maybe that I'm a settler.
5: Shalom Bassam, I'm here with Nomi.
22: As we speak, Myron's phone beeps constantly with messages from Bassam, news of a recent settler attack in Beit Umar. Later, it's another Palestinian patient who Myron will take for treatment.
6: So it's like a partnership. It's actually grown from taking him to the hospital with his son Nasser, to friendship, to almost a partnership, and maybe creating hope, right? But I pray to feel it one day, be hopeful. I'm a pessimist.
7: Realist.
22: The communities here have long been intertwined. Palestinians used to come to the kibbutz to work, and Israelis would shop in neighboring Palestinian villages. After the Hamas attacks in 2023, many of those connections have been broken.
12: The minute young people don't come into contact with Israelis, then, and the fact that Israelis don't come into contact with Palestinians, we demonize each other. But since October 7th, it's almost as if we're building the fear, but the fear is real, the fear is true, but we're like casting it in cement, making it so we can't deal with it.
22: Every week, Myron drives Nasser and his mum to Sheba Hospital near Tel Aviv.
23: How have you seen this area change since the start of the war?
12: It's become more and more like a fortress, in a way. Once you didn't need a permit to enter here at all, any Palestinian could drive through, and that's changed since October 7th. So right now we're passing an area where gas station and shopping center, which was once considered sort of like an island of coexistence.
22: Driving through the checkpoint into Israel, the group cast an unusual image. Myron, an Orthodox Jew, wearing a kippah, driving Nasser, and Suba, a hijabi. Myron calls it a tent of Abraham. This week, Nasser is collecting boxes and boxes of medication. Waiting in the hospital cafe, Nasser explains that he has spent 14 years, more than half his life, as an inpatient in hospital. It's where he learned to speak Hebrew and where much of his education has taken place. But in recent years, crossing the divide to Israel is now much more difficult.
1: The situation is always tense. If anyone starts any problem at a checkpoint or carries an attack, the impact can affect us all. So I am always on guard. Thankfully, nothing has happened to me personally, but I always stay cautious. There isn't any trust anymore. I still have Jewish friends, but at the same time, there is fear. And it goes both ways. They are also afraid of Arabs. My Arab friends are like my Jewish friends. There's no difference between them. It's all one.
22: Before the war, these sliding hospital doors used to welcome a small number of patients from Gaza too. But the October 7th attacks and the war that followed destroyed any hope of further treatment. Today, more than 20,000 people in Gaza wait desperately for urgent medical evacuation. We'll hear how former patients have survived the war and how Israeli doctors have continued to try to help from afar. That's after the latest BBC News.
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22: More than 20,000 Gazans are in need of urgent medical evacuation abroad. Gathered outside the hospital, patients waive their medical referrals, and among those waiting, Palestinians who used to be treated in Israel before the October 7th attacks. I hear how, despite the war, Israeli doctors have tried to continue to help their patients from afar. That's in the second part of the documentary, after the news.
5: BBC News with Danielle Yawovietska. Iran and the US have traded strikes in the Middle East, ending a lull in fighting. Iran said it had targeted a US airbase and command center in Jordan. The US said it had intercepted the attack and had struck an Iran-backed militia in Iraq with the help of Saudi Arabia. 20 are reported to have been killed. The Japanese Prime Minister says rescue efforts to find survivors of Tuesday's earthquake are a race against time. At least 13 people are known to have been killed by the tremor on the southern island of Kyushu. The Trump administration has banned the import of humanoid robots from China, which is leading the world in the field. It cited unacceptable risks to America's national security. A report from groups representing the seven largest Jewish communities outside Israel says anti-Semitic incidents have more than doubled since 2020.

0: Last year was the deadliest for Jewish people living outside Israel for more than three decades. Russia's security service has issued an international arrest warrant for the founder of Telegram. Pavel Durov is accused of failing to remove material used by the Ukrainian security services and by extremist organizations. The governor of Russia's Ryazan region says industrial facilities have come under Ukrainian drone attack. Reports online suggest an oil refinery and another logistics warehouse are on fire. Shares in the Korean chipmakers Samsung and SK Hynix have gone down again in Asian trading, with Samsung suffering a 17% reduction at one stage. It's thought investors are worried that the recent boom in chips powering AI might have peaked. As parts of the country continue to battle wildfires, France is bracing itself for a very hot day, with temperatures expected to reach almost 40 degrees Celsius. The worst blazes in the Gironde region have now been brought under control, though more than 2,000 firefighters are still working to contain the flames that persist. BBC News.
1: Gaza's Nasser Hospital in Khan Yunis. Devastated by 2 years of war, it remains overwhelmed with patients and poorly equipped. During the war, hospitals themselves became part of the battleground, despite being protected under international law. They were often targeted by the Israeli military, who say Hamas used medical facilities to hold hostages and as cover for operation command centers. Today, just over half of hospitals in Gaza are partially functional.
2: A doctor here is seeing 300 to 350 cases daily at the moment. When I finally got to see him with Mohammed, the doctor was already too exhausted to talk to me about his case.
1: That's Samar, whose son Mohammed was one of more than 1,200 of Gaza's sickest patients, who before the war used to leave each month from the Erez crossing for treatment. While most would head to hospitals in the West Bank and East Jerusalem, a few hundred patients, including Mohammed, who needed highly specialized treatment, would go to hospital in Israel. Hamas's brutal attacks on October the 7th and the destructive war in Gaza that followed severed that desperately needed medical treatment. Patients were left in a war zone, not only struggling to access medicine, but dodging bombs, evacuated from their homes and living in tents. I'm Naomi Sherbel-Bull, and for the documentary from the BBC World Service, I've been speaking to patients in Gaza who were cared for in Israeli hospitals before October the 7th. They speak about the hardship they faced during the war, but also about the bonds with Israeli doctors and the volunteers who used to drive them for treatment, relationships that have endured despite the conflict. Waiving their medical referrals, these patients are among the 20,000 waiting desperately to leave for treatment in a third country. Since last October's ceasefire, only around 2,000 patients have managed to leave. Those who remain are despairing. Since the ceasefire, nearly 300 people have died awaiting treatment abroad, according to the Hamas-run health ministry.
3: My name is Mohammed Al-Sayed. I live in El Burej in Gaza with my family, who I really love a lot. I spend my time on the phone watching television soaps.
1: Number 14,000 and something on the waiting list is 26-year-old Mohammed Sayed. The youngest of four siblings, Mohammed lives on a quiet street in central Gaza with his parents. While the family were forced to evacuate during the war, their house survived. Brilliant red and purple bougainvillea flowers frame the gate that leads to their home. Samar, Mohammed's mother, is a former high school teacher, But for years now, her focus has been to simply keep Mohammed alive.
2: We concentrate all of our efforts to keep Mohammed as healthy as possible. He has his own special healthy diet, his own

0: by the room and I don't allow him to mix with people to protect him from infection.
1: Mohammed was born with a rare genetic disorder called Kabuki syndrome, which affects his development, so he struggles with his speech.
2: I wish to play football and go to the gym, but I can't. I want to ride a bike and go out with my friends, but I'm not able to.
1: At the age of 9, Mohammed was diagnosed with an aggressive form of lymphatic cancer. The treatment required was highly specialized, and he would have to travel to Israel. That cancer returned multiple times. For more than a decade, Mohammed and his mother would travel regularly to Gaza's Erez border crossing, where they would be met by an Israeli volunteer. Mohammed remembers the snacks, chocolate and crisps, that the Israeli drivers would bring for the journey to the hospital an hour away, just outside Tel Aviv. Every month, they would come through these electric doors for immunotherapy, which helped keep Mohammed strong while he waited for a bone marrow donor.
0: Our last visit to Sheba Medical Center in Tel Aviv was on October the 3rd, 2023, 4 days before the war began.
3: I was here at home. Like every Israeli, we were totally surprised and shocked. And that day we had missiles coming and it was very difficult for us to understand what is going on.
1: 66-year-old Tel Aviv-based Yaron Imbar has been a friend of the family since he started driving Mohammed and Samar to hospital 5 years ago. Like so many Israelis, he knew someone killed that day.
3: Unfortunately, later on I learned that my friend, his son, was one of those that he was in the security group in his kibbutz and unfortunately got killed on October 7th. It was a very difficult day. And it took us all the day to start to build a picture on what was really going on.
1: What were your thoughts about those that you've helped from Gaza?
3: I got in contact with Samar, and I remember very well what was her first reaction. She immediately said to me, in Arabic, she said, "Yaron, ahna mish Hamas," which means, "Yaron, we are not Hamas." And she said, "Please tell the Israelis that this is not us." Unfortunately, when we were in contact, I knew at that point of time that a disaster is coming. I was sure that Israel had no other option but to react. My fear and my preoccupation was that what we will see is something which will be terrible. And unfortunately, all this happened.
1: Amid airstrikes and Israeli evacuation notices, the family was forced to flee 12 times while Mohammed was sick and weak.
0: We went to what was considered a safer area where my daughter lived. Suddenly, shells fell from every direction. Even now, I still cannot forget the sound of the shelling. At the time, 15 to 20 of us were living together in a 100-meter square apartment. My children, grandchildren, daughters, all of us together. The children were screaming and crying. We ran from the second floor apartment to the ground floor without shoes. We were all terrified. We took nothing with us. No money, no certificates, no clothes, nothing at all. We fled barefoot.
1: By January 2024, they were living in a tent pitched on a pavement in Rafah, southern Gaza. By then, refuge to two-thirds of Palestinians living in the Gaza Strip, nearly 1.5 million people.
0: Mohammed developed a high fever and severe cough, and he began experiencing shortness of breath. The tents were surrounded by sewage and stagnant water. It was dirty, and the conditions were extremely hard for us. There was constant fear with missiles and explosions over our heads.
1: Desperate to find treatment for Mohammed, Samar spoke with his doctor back in Israel, who advised him to take antibiotics. But with medicine scarce, that meant a dangerous trip to neighbouring Khan Yunis. At the time, it was a major front in the war, with Israeli troops fighting Hamas on the ground, operating around and inside Nasser Hospital. But that strip of tablets they finally found kept him alive. Today, Mohammed's condition is stable, but they live not knowing if the cancer has returned. Gaza doesn't have the testing equipment needed to detect it, leaving their lives in limbo, an agonizing wait for treatment alongside thousands of others.
0: Children have done nothing wrong. How is Mohammed to blame for this situation? For 3 years, he has not been able to receive the treatment that keeps him alive. Neither the Israeli nor Palestinian people have anything to do with what is happening. I don't think that the doctors or nurses at Sheba Medical Center in Israel were consulted by Netanyahu before they started striking Gaza. And Hamas didn't come and consult us, saying they want to strike Israel. In the end, we are all victims.
1: Despite 2 years of bombing, displacement and death, Samar and Mohammed still say they dream of returning to the hospital in Israel.
0: He's been treated at the hospital since he was 9 years old, since 2009. The doctors there know him really well, and they used to say to me, "This boy is like our son. He grew up under their care."
1: For now, despite legal petitions in the court, no patients have traveled from Gaza for treatment in Israel since the beginning of the war. Even hope for medical evacuation to a third country remains distant. And now, on top of everything else, as we finish recording, Samar sends a message that her husband has also fallen sick with a blood disorder, another name waiting for treatment that can't be found in Gaza. But while the war has deepened and embittered divisions between Israelis and Palestinians, Samar and her Israeli friend Yaron still speak about a day they can meet once again.
0: When Yaron spoke with me a week ago, he told me, "I want to see you in the hospital, the markets of Tel Aviv, and I want us to come to Gaza. I want there to be peace, for us to remain in contact, and for us to live in safety like the rest of the world."
1: This is the documentary from the BBC World Service. You're listening to Driving Across the Divide, and I'm Naomi Sherbel-Ball.
4: I think it was a nice childhood, you know. We were just outside all the time. You see, it's very green, it's very nice, and it was very peaceful. And Gaza was the nearest city. And when we were in the kindergarten, we went with a bus to the beach in Gaza, you know, a day trip.
1: Yael Noy heads up the Road to Recovery charity that helps Israeli volunteers take Palestinian patients to Israeli hospitals. She grew up in Kibbutz Alumim, a religious community close to Gaza. Her parents still live here, and her father is one of the volunteers who used to drive patients from Gaza's Erez crossing to hospital in Israel.
4: This is Gaza, you see?
5: What, that's a couple of kilometers away at most from here.
4: Yeah. And this is the avocado trees, you see there, the avocado trees. So they came through the avocado trees already from there. That's the 7th of October.
1: On October the 7th, 2023, the kibbutz was among the first Israeli communities to be attacked by Hamas. You can hear one of the migrant workers whispering down the phone, trying to warn his boss about the gunman from his hiding place. 22 Thai and Nepalese workers were shot and killed in the agricultural part of the kibbutz, the first area targeted by the gunman. In total, 43 people were killed that day in Alumim. Yaya's parents were hiding in their shelter.
4: I was at my home, not here. I was at the north. And when I saw it about 6:30, I tried to phone my parents that were here, but they didn't answer the phone because it was Shabbat and they are religious, so they don't use the phone. I called a friend that I knew that told him what's going on. And he said, your friend that you took to the sea came fresh to kill everyone. That's what he said. Because what I'm doing... This was his answer. 8 o'clock, 7th of October morning. You took them to the sea, now they come to kill everyone.
5: He means those Gazans who you took to hospital?
4: Yeah.
1: There's no evidence that patients from Gaza shared intelligence with Hamas to help plan for October the 7th. Their movements were restricted to the hospitals during visits. Many of the volunteers were themselves from the kibbutzim that were worst hit. Seven of them were killed by Hamas.
4: I don't want to believe it. We cannot believe what we're seeing and what's going on. And I think till today, it's almost 3 years and we're still not believing it. We went from funeral to funeral to funeral, and it was very, very just bad time, you know? Yeah.
5: How did you start to get things back on track in that climate, in that atmosphere?
4: I think we didn't stop for 1 minute. Listen, at the 8th of October morning, we took patients from Jenin to Rambam Hospital. We didn't stop for 1 day, and I think this is what saved us. This is what saved me. I had to do something because it was so hard. My father that was driving patient, he lives in Alumim, he got a call at that day from a friend in Gaza that he took his daughter and he asked him if he's okay.
5: Was that Ibrahim?
4: Yeah. And he was all the time in touch with us, start trying help them, but we could not do nothing. Until now. Today we cannot help the Gazan people now.
6: Jay.
1: Just over 10 kilometers away, Ibrahim El-Haj, friend to Yael and her family, welcomes our team to his home in Gaza. The Israeli government has stopped foreign journalists from independently entering the Gaza Strip since the start of the war, citing security concerns. So we rely on trusted freelancers. Ibrahim's 4-year-old daughter, Kaukab, plays a clapping game under the shade of a decades-old olive tree. Her mother and her eldest sister, Noor, were medically evacuated at the beginning of the war. Today, she doesn't remember a time when they lived with her. She knows them only through video calls.
7: I am Maha El-Haj. I am 14 years old, from Gaza. This is my daughter, Noor. Okay, now Noor.
8: Hello, I'm Noor. I'm 18 years old, and this is my mom.
9: And tell me where you are now, Noor.
8: I live in Egypt, in Al-Arish, and I'm alone here, just my mother.
1: Maha could have taken her other 4 children with her, but in the chaos of conflict, she didn't know where she would be taking them and for how long the war would continue.
7: The feeling is very difficult. Like mother, like your heart is having. My mind's for Noor, and my heart is for my children. And the both stop at the same moment.
1: As Maha continues in Arabic, she tells me she misses everyday moments, like combing her children's hair. She feels she had to protect her weakest child, but remains torn. Her other children's hearts are fragile too, she says. Almost a decade ago, Ibrahim Haj, Noor's father, called Palestinian television to make a desperate plea for his then 9-year-old daughter. She was desperately sick, but couldn't get the specialist care needed to diagnose and treat her in Gaza. Please, he says, this has nothing to do with politics. I want to go back to school and play with kids like me, 9-year-old Noor says from her hospital bed. I want to live. The appeal worked. Months later, under the care of Dr. Orly Haskin at the Clalit Schneider Hospital in Israel, she was finally properly diagnosed with a rare genetic disease.
10: The only chance for her to, you know, live is if we go ahead with the liver transplant and then the kidney transplant, because otherwise she will just continue to deteriorate, you know, and she will die.
1: In order to be able to live without being dependent on dialysis, Noor would need a highly risky operation, a double transplant. Her mother would need to donate a kidney and part of her liver to Noor. That operation was successful.
10: And she grew to be like this really nice and beautiful teenager that was coming here. Now, after the acute phase, she was coming here with her father once a month for regular checkups and, you know, to receive her medications. And she was doing very well.
1: But after Hamas's attacks on October the 7th and the war that followed, any access for medical treatment was ruptured.
11: How vulnerable was Noor with her health conditions, living in a war zone? Mm-hmm.
10: So obviously very vulnerable because, you know, she is dependent on her medications, and also hygiene is very important because she's immunosuppressed. So, yeah, obviously, it's very sad that the kids had to suffer because of the war. You know, she couldn't continue with the medical care here.
8: Three years.
1: That's when Noor last saw her father, brothers and sisters. When she left Gaza for treatment in Egypt, she weighed just 28 kilos. Initially housed in tents, her health deteriorated further, but her mother reached out to her Israeli doctors, who advised on her treatment over WhatsApp, and even managed to send medicine through the Red Cross. Noor speaks to me in Arabic for ease, explaining the pain she felt watching her family suffer during the war and not being there to help. We voiced up her clips.
12: I would hear my father telling my mother that there was no food left. He would tell her that he wouldn't eat so my youngest sister could. The internet would be cut off for long stretches of time and we wouldn't have any news about our family. It was frightening. Sometimes we couldn't sleep at night.
1: For now, Noor's health has largely recovered and she's stable, but she dreams of reuniting with her family and of building a future, one inspired by her own story, working in nursing or translation.
12: I felt like I was raised in hospitals, and that's when I started learning Hebrew. I liked it, and I learned quickly. The hospital strengthened me in almost every way. I learned nearly everything there, the language, nursing, and many other things. The volunteers and the medical staff at the hospital welcomed me with so much love, care, and kindness, like a second family.
1: Back in Gaza, Ibrahim is on the video call too, speaking from the house that somehow survived the war intact. A Hebrew speaker, he worked in construction in Israel before the war and has stayed in touch with Yael's family from Road to Recovery, who used to drive them to the hospital.
13: War hasn't changed anything in this friendship. On the contrary, they check on me and I also see how they are. They always ask about my daughter Noor. They ask me if I need food, drinks, cash or medicine. They used to call me on holidays and special occasions. Our relationship was not built on something bad. It's been only good from the beginning to end. I hope we meet them again. God willing, I'm hopeful we can. But even the idea seems like a dream.
1: Back in Kibbutz Alumim, most of the 500 residents who were evacuated have now returned. Kindergarten-aged kids run around underneath the purple blossoms of the jacaranda trees. Most of their lives have also been shaped by war and displacement. Yael says while on the surface the kibbutz may have recovered, the trauma remains unseen.
4: My parents were here in the kibbutz. They were like more than 48 hours in the safe room. And they were, I think, very traumatized, you say? Very. And then they were evacuated for a long, long time. And I'm thinking they're still trying to get them life back. They will say they're okay, but I don't think no one here in the kibbutz is okay.
1: The community here have been living through what many are calling Israel's forever wars, first with Gaza, Hezbollah in Lebanon, and most recently Iran.
4: Yeah, it's very, very hard days for me now, you know. It's 3 years that we are in a very difficult war, very, and it didn't end. Even now in Israel, now it's, here it's quiet, but where I live, in the north, it's, you know, this morning I came with alarms all the time. So we can't rest, it's all the time. I don't see it's getting better. No, it's just getting worse from day to day.
1: There's a new fear that also preoccupies Yael. Her son will soon be conscripted into the Israeli army, which is mandatory for most Israelis over the age of 18.
4: My son is going to join the army in 2 months and he will be a part of it. And as an Israeli man, cannot stop it. It's the biggest pain I have now, that my son will be a part of it.
11: You feel powerless?
4: Yeah, I think so. I can't do nothing against it. I need to take a big breath and pray.
1: As we wander around the green of the kibbutz, still in the shadow of the October 7th attacks and the war in Gaza that followed, Yael navigates multiple worlds. The trauma her parents and friends lived through in Israel, the pain and loss of patients, now friends, in Gaza, and her hope for the future, faint, but still there, she says.
4: Israel needs a recovery. All of the people in Israel need it. The soldier that came back, and the child that grew up in a very, very bad war, and think all of us, all the people who were here in these terrible years, we deserve a recovery.
9: Do you think there will be a time when once again patients come from Gaza?
4: In this atmosphere now, I cannot imagine it. But I know in the hospitals, I talk with people in the hospitals, they are waiting for them.
1: And that's something that the Israeli volunteers, the doctors like Orly Haskin, and the patients from Gaza all tell me. They still hold some faint hope that one day they will be able to meet once again.
10: Well, obviously, I want to help her. I mean, she's gone through such a, you know, a long journey, and her family did everything for her, with her mother donating liver and the kidneys. It's a very conflicted situation. I hope that in one day we can live in peace, and yeah, kids from Gaza can get treatment here. Yeah.
1: You've been listening to the documentary from the BBC World Service, presented and produced by Naomi Sherbel-Ball, edited by Richard McElroy.
14: I'm Anthony Brooks. President Trump is hosting Ukrainian leader Volodymyr Zelensky for critical talks about the ongoing war with Russia. We'll assess the conflict on Ukraine's eastern border and what it hopes to gain from these latest talks next time on Here and Now.
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17: This is Andrew Peach in London with the headlines at 8 hours GMT. Fighting between the United States and Iran flares up again.
18: They are displaying, not to the U.S. alone, but to the Gulf states as well, that they can flex like this.
17: Rescuers work to find survivors of the earthquake in Japan, which has killed at least 13 people. A report from groups representing the seven largest Jewish communities outside Israel say anti-Semitic incidents have more than doubled since 2022. Also in the newsroom, the latest on the wildfires in southwest France.
19: All around the stables, everything is burned. In fact, the horses are very clever because they decided to go where people had been evacuated, and it was a safe place.
17: The Hollywood star Jared Leto faces allegations of criminal sexual conduct by four women who were teenagers at the time of the alleged offences. And why there's a growing number of tigers in Nepal. Those stories on the way.
20: Live from NPR News, I'm Giles Snyder. Dr. Anthony Fauci expected to be on Capitol Hill today. Fauci was issued a subpoena compelling his appearance. He is to answer questions about COVID-19 after Republican Senator Rand Paul published what he says are diary entries written by Fauci during the pandemic. The release highlights an ongoing disagreement between some politicians and scientists over the origins of the coronavirus. NPR's Ari Daniel has more.
21: The debate centers around whether the virus originated naturally in an animal and spilled over into a human, or if it was deliberately created in a lab and leaked. When Fauci was writing diary entries about researchers considering both theories, very little was known. Today, many scientists agree the available data support a natural origin of the virus. Felicia Goodrum is a virologist at Dartmouth College. She says this is what happens as researchers gather data.
22: You will change your mind. That's absolutely fundamental to the way science is done, and it's something that Fauci wasn't really given any latitude to do.
21: Fauci will testify before a committee chaired by Senator Paul, who says his efforts to hold Fauci to account are, quote, oversight. Ari Daniel, NPR News.
20: President Trump spoke Tuesday at the funeral of South Carolina Republican Senator Lindsey Graham, calling Graham one of the great figures in Senate history.
23: Lindsey quickly became a master at maneuvering in one of the world's great legislative bodies. He secured record funding for our military as a budget committee chairman. He delivered the largest investment in border security in history, and last year he shepherded the passage of the largest tax cuts in American history, the Great Big Beautiful Bill.
20: Following Senator Graham's funeral service at Washington National Cathedral, the Senate took the first steps toward passing a new Russia sanctions bill that Graham had long championed. The Senate advanced the bill on an 86-12 vote with the visiting Ukrainian leader Volodymyr Zelensky in the chamber. Israeli military raids in the occupied West Bank continue after a deadly confrontation between Jewish settlers and Palestinian villagers. NPR's Emily Fang reports two Israelis, four Palestinians died in the clash.
24: Israel's defense ministry has vowed to crack down on what they called strongholds of terror in the West Bank, closing gates on roads Palestinians use and setting up new checkpoints. That's left wholesale produce seller Serhan Ali Kanan unable to get home for the last 3 days. He's been sleeping on the floor of a public market. He says the settlers come to us. We don't attack them, yet they come and destroy everything. Nearby, settlers set fire to an industrial truck and in the village over, burned down a local mosque, an act of arson the Israeli military says it's investigating. Emily Fang, NPR News, Beta in the West Bank.
20: This is NPR. The Senate has confirmed Jay Clayton as President Trump's Director of National Intelligence. The 51-47 vote fell along strict party lines. Clayton takes over from Acting Director Bill Pulte, who oversaw sharp staff cuts in the short time he was in charge. Coca-Cola CEO says the beverage giant saw a big boost during the World Cup, despite customers cutting back on snacks in the face of economic uncertainty. From member station WABE, Marlon Hyde reports.
25: The Coca-Cola company says it saw global volume grow 5% and net revenues of over $13 billion at a time when consumers are cutting back in some areas. During the company's earnings call, CEO Enrique Braun credits this summer's World Cup for lifting sales.
26: Activating around the FIFA World Cup contributed to trademark Coca-Cola volume growth of 5% for the quarter. It's the strongest volume growth in 17 years, excluding COVID recovery.
25: Meanwhile, Coke says following a pause in U.S. production of its milk brand, Fairlife, operations are starting again. Officials say the hack had no impact to sales. For NPR News, I'm Marlon Hyde in Atlanta.
20: President Trump says he wants to honor the California lifeguard whose rescue of a boy caught impounding surf was captured on video. Trump said Tuesday that he will invite the guard and possibly the boy to the White House. That dramatic rescue happened at Seabright Beach in Santa Cruz, about an hour down the coast from San Francisco. Officials say Santa Cruz lifeguards rescued more than 30 people from the powerful swells over the weekend. I'm Jael Snyder, NPR News.
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17: This is Andrew Peach on the BBC World Service. Good to have you with us in the newsroom. Now, after 4 days of relative quiet in the Middle East, the US and Iran have been trading overnight strikes once again. Iran reignited the fighting by firing ballistic missiles towards a US military base in Jordan. The US Military Central Command said it had successfully intercepted the barrage and fired back at an Iran-allied militant group in Iraq. Iran also says they've held up 3 oil tankers in the Strait of Hormuz. More about that in a moment. First, here's the former US ambassador in the Middle East, David Satterfield, who says Iran is sending a clear message here.
18: There are 2 explanations. The first, which I do not accept, is that this is an indication of differences of policy within the Iranian regime, that somehow a rogue faction is doing this to disrupt negotiations. But I don't think that holds water. I think what this is a demonstration of strength, that the regime believes it has both time and the dominant position in all of this. They are displaying not to the U.S. alone, but to the Gulf states as well and others in the region, that they can flex like this. It's a way of establishing the fact they have escalation dominance.
17: So to pick up on that point, I've just been talking to our Middle East correspondent, Yolan Nell, in Jerusalem.
9: Certainly, it does look like, you know, it was Iran that broke the pause that had lasted several days in the direct attacks. We'd had no reports of the US carrying out strikes on Iran since Friday, and that had meant that direct Iranian retaliation against US forces in the region and US allies had ceased. Now, US Central Command called this an attempted surprise attack. It was about dawn when Iran confirmed it carried out this attack on a US military base in Jordan. Jordanian military sources then saying that it shot down 5 missiles. And US Central Command said that its forces remain vigilant and in a high state of readiness. Now, it's separate from that that we've also got these reports coming through of US and Saudi forces taking the initiative as well, launching attacks on Iran-aligned groups in Iraq. They're now saying that was in response to some 30 drone attacks over 3 days, directed, they say, by the Iranian Revolutionary Guards. And that is something that we knew had continued in the past few days, even if they were not direct Iranian attacks, that Iranian proxies in the region, in Iraq and in Yemen, had continued attacks. We're still getting reports of attacks on Jordan, in Iraq itself, and on Saudi Arabia.
17: What about these claims of more activity in the Strait of Hormuz, with more tankers being blocked?
9: So we've not got independent verification of that, but the Strait of Hormuz is really back in focus. There had, of course, been hopes of sort of, you know, diplomacy during this recent pause in the fighting. And we know that Oman had put forward a new proposal for management of the Strait of Hormuz. And the reports now that Tehran has rejected that, those, you know, efforts really to try to end all the global disruption that there has been to shipping. And the Strait of Hormuz, this international waterway, it's located in the waters of Iran and Oman. The Omani plan was said to involve a kind of a joint regional mechanism with voluntary fees. That's certainly what Reuters news agency had been reporting. And Iranian state media now quoting the deputy foreign minister saying that Iran has rejected that, put forward its own counter proposal whereby Iran would manage shipping on its side of the strait and Muscat would manage part but not all of the opposite lane. That doesn't seem like something that could be accepted. But, you know, there have been renewed threats, of course, as well, to shipping going through the Strait of Hormuz, with the Revolutionary Guard, you know, insisting that it will not allow vessels to pass through unless they have Iranian authorization.
17: Yolan Nell with me from Jerusalem. More than a dozen people are confirmed to have died in the powerful earthquake that struck the Japanese island of Kyushu yesterday. Many people are still missing or waiting to be rescued. There are fears that some still are trapped under the debris of a shopping mall that collapsed after the earthquake. Tomohiko Taniguchi was an advisor to Prime Minister Shinzo Abe from 2014 to 2020.
0: The situation is far from stabilized, but the number of proclaimed deaths, 13, is a relatively small number. It seems to me that it is a unique, isolated case with the shopping mall, because the collapse did not happen immediately by the earthquake, but by the explosion, the gas explosion that happened. in the building.
17: Live to our correspondent, Jake Kwon. Jake, what's the situation at the shopping mall, first of all?
2: Yes, well, there are many still missing inside the shopping center, but we are still looking at the same, the death toll and the recovery number. Earlier, we were told that eight people were found inside. Three of them, unfortunately, has been declared dead. But the authorities are still carrying on with the rescue operation. This is the shopping center in the town of Kashima, just south of the Kumamoto city, where the second floor had collapsed, as you just heard, after an explosion. But what we're hearing from the shopping mall's operator, Eon, they said that they are still trying to contact some of their staff members who have stayed behind after evacuating most of the shoppers. And they said that some of them, about four of them, they still cannot account for. So the search is continuing. But what's happening further to the south, we have some new lines now. In the town of Yasushiro, a paper factory's chimney fell earlier that had trapped the workers beneath. And what we're hearing from the public broadcaster NHK now is that they have confirmed five people dead over there, but the rescue workers are still looking for four missing workers there.
17: I see. Tell me a bit about the rescue effort, because obviously we're still in the relatively early stages of this, so there is the possibility of people being found alive. What's happening to try and see whether that's the case?
2: Yes, so the rescue effort is continuing, and the Prime Minister Sanae Takaichi has mobilized 3,600 members of the Self-Defense Force. These are the troops to help with the rescue effort as well. And we've been seeing a lot of images of the fire department going into these buildings, trying to clear the debris and find these people. But you know, we are having some also we've been hearing concerns from the authorities saying that, you know, it is really hot over there right now. It's 35 degrees Celsius and it's very humid. This is Japanese summer. And they have been warning that the work is, you know, slowing down because of this weather condition. And they have been warning that, you know, now the rescue workers themselves are at danger of suffering heat strokes.
17: Jake, thank you very much indeed for that. Our correspondent Jake Kwon live with us from Japan. The Hollywood star and musician Jared Leto is facing allegations of criminal sexual conduct by four women who are all teenagers at the time of the alleged offences. The actor, who won an Oscar in 2014 for his role in Dallas Buyers Club, made his name with films like Requiem for a Dream and The Suicide Squad. His rock band 30 Seconds to Mars is planning a high-profile tour next year. These women spoke to BBC News and say they encountered the 54-year-old between 2002 and 2014. The details from our correspondent Nomia Iqbal, and I should say Nomia's report contains details of alleged sexual offences that you might find upsetting.
3: His band was having a concert. I was with another girl and we were backstage. I was 17. He had sent an acquaintance of his and he told me, Jared's seen you and he was interested in getting your number.
5: This is Clara, not her real name. She says she started texting Jared Leto in the mid-2000s when he was twice her age.
3: Very handsome, great features, professional.
6: And the Oscar goes to Jared Leto.
5: The Oscar-winning actor, known for his roles in Dallas Buyers Club, The Suicide Squad, and more recently in Tron: Ares, is facing serious sexual misconduct allegations in a new BBC documentary. We've spoken to 10 women, several of whom met Leto as teenagers through his band 30 Seconds to Mars.
3: So sometime after that concert,
5: Clara was invited to an exclusive hotel in West Hollywood by Leto and brought along a friend.
3: He kind of waved us over, we sat down, my friend and I, just having some general banter about things. We had kind of drifted into the realm to talking about the age of consent. I had mentioned to him that my dad was in law enforcement, that I knew with certainty that here in California, the age of consent is 18. He just kind of shrugged it off like it wasn't a huge concern for him.
5: She says Leto then invited the girls to his house.
3: He suggested to my friend, you can wait in the computer room while her and I hang out.
5: Clara says they went on to have sex. Her age at the time means this would be classed as statutory rape in California, where the age of consent is 18.
7: That's what I like about high school girl. I keep getting older and they just stay the same age. All right.
5: It's not the first time Leto has faced allegations of sexual impropriety against teenagers. An investigation by US publication Airmail last year was met with a flat denial from the actor. And despite this and years of rumours, they have not held back his Hollywood career. But these new allegations could prove harder to ignore. Clara is one of four women accusing Jared Leto of criminal sexual misconduct from when they were teenagers. The other women's allegations include one of grooming and another of threatening sexual assault.
1: Oh my gosh. You guys remember pictures?
5: A fourth woman, who we're calling Isabel, told us how at 17, Leto visited the shop she was working at and asked her to meet him at his motel room after work so they could hang out.
1: I didn't think much of it. I just was like, oh, he's still getting ready and we're going to meet up there and then we're going to go out afterwards. Sorry, this is where it gets hard.
5: Instead, she says she was asked inside where he sexually assaulted her.
1: You know, I'm in my 40s now. I don't think I ever, till recently, blamed him. I always blamed me.
5: Despite repeated attempts to contact Jared Leto, he has not responded to the allegations put to him by the BBC. He's due to return to stage next year for a high-profile tour with his band, placing him back in the spotlight.
17: Nomia Iqbal reporting. This is the newsroom from the BBC. I'm Andrew Peach. Good to have you with us. Now to southwest France. In the early hours of the morning, officials in the Gironde, west of Bordeaux, announced that fires that have been sweeping through the region have been stabilised. Local communities have been gathering to put out some of the smaller blazes themselves. Chantal Issandou is from an equestrian centre which was forced to set around 100 horses free as the flames moved towards it.
19: When we left, we said bye-bye to the stables. Really. Sorry. But finally, only one part of the stables was damaged. But it's a miracle. You have to understand, it's a real miracle. All around the stables, everything is burned. In fact, the horses are very clever because they decided to go where people had been evacuated and it was a safe place.
17: But it is another day of high temperatures in that part of France, as our correspondent there, James Waterhouse, has been telling me.
4: The soil is powder-like, and above it are endless pine needles and thick, dry wood bark, and it's this surface which has caused the fires to spread at the rate they have. And you can see smoke sort of blowing through the thick woodland in front of me as emergency vehicles and volunteers with tanks of water speed up and down. Yesterday we saw 17 reported flare-ups where the fire reignited, and today is seen as significant by officials. The temperatures are going to go up to around 40 degrees Celsius, and you really detect the urgency here of them wanting to contain the fires, fires that are expected to take months to be fully extinguished.
17: Right, so they can't put them out at this point, but they are saying right now they're under control. The worry is that can change in a heartbeat, especially with rising temperatures.
4: And it's not just the temperatures, it's the wind as well. You know, on this Atlantic coast, at the moment, eastward winds are expected this afternoon, which would blow the fires once more back towards Bordeaux, where we've seen people having to wear masks because of the smoke being blown into the city. It's not thought the fires could progress that far because of the vegetation or the surroundings that it would encounter. But these are incredibly nervy times. You've got a local economy that is being severely hampered by this disruption. You've of course got the wine industry. The vineyards aren't yet thought to have been affected, but you've got, you know, almost a quarter of a million people who've been forced to evacuate, and a proportion of those people will have suffered severe damage to their properties. And when you speak to the exhausted volunteers, they're covered in soot, they're working tirelessly to try and control these flames. They know that this is a fight for the long term.
17: So there's definitely some spirit to try and fight for the livelihoods that people there know. Just give me a sense of what else people have been saying to you.
4: Well, there is some simmering bit of frustration. People feel that the fire service has been underfunded. Emmanuel Macron, the president, has said, you know, rescue teams will get the resources they need to fight this fight. The beeping you can hear is four more water tankers being reversed back. It's a pretty much a constant sight. But, you know, in this part of France, there were major fires in 2022. And there is a sentiment that that's been forgotten by officials. Why, they say, were they not more affected? A defence is built sooner. Why was the fire allowed to spread at the rate it was for a week now?
17: James Waterhouse is in southwest France speaking to me in the last hour. Violent anti-Semitic incidents in the seven countries with the largest Jewish populations outside Israel have more than doubled since 2022. That's according to a group of organisations representing Jewish diaspora communities and calling itself the J7 Large Communities Task Force Against Anti-Semitism. Our correspondent Judith Moritz has more.
8: The group was ironically formed and met in Australia for the first time just a week before that attack on Bondi Beach that we'll all remember. It was formed out of a point of crisis by these seven countries in which 90% or more than 90% of the entire Jewish diaspora, so people who live outside of Israel, are concentrated in these seven countries: Argentina, Australia, Canada, France, Germany, the UK and the US. What they consist of essentially are Jewish organisations from those seven countries who are monitoring the numbers of anti-Semitic incidents on their territories. And their shared data then gives you the ability to make comparisons between the countries and also to get under the skin of what's happening, to look at attitudes, at how governments are dealing with it in each place and the differences between them. The report finds that overall 2025 was the deadliest year for anti-Semitic attacks worldwide. That attack at Bondi, just mentioned, also, of course, the one that we remember at Heaton Park Synagogue in Manchester, amongst others in America. But in the UK, looking at the figures, Britain was one of only three countries where reported anti-Semitic incidents increased in 2025, alongside Argentina and Germany, and by the highest proportion, by more than 5% compared with the previous year, the largest increase among the seven countries. As to why, though, you know, they are looking, they say, at the way different governments handle the issue, and every country has looked at it slightly differently.
17: For years now, the biggest tech companies, chip makers, AI firms and the like have seen their shares climb. Now there's been a fall, especially in South Korea, where there have been steep declines in recent days in the stocks of companies like Samsung. Let's get the latest from our business editor, Simon Jack.
10: Samsung down a further 17% at one stage this morning. It's recovered a little bit. It's now down over a third in the last month alone, so that's a very big drop. The second biggest chipmaker in the world, SK Hynix, down a further 9%, down nearly half from its peak a month ago. Now, you've got to separate the AI ecosystem slightly here. You've got the AI builders, the sort of Metas and OpenAIs and what have you of the world. Mm-hmm. They buy the chips, and it's the chip makers which are under pressure. Now, a couple of triggers for that. Recent breakthrough in chip manufacturing by a Chinese rival, which had mastered a bit of kit, which they hadn't previously done. So maybe they'll start making more of their own, so less demand from the likes of Micron, Intel and South Korea. And there are lingering concerns, as we know, that the AI companies will find it hard to charge enough to their end users to justify the hundreds of billions they're being spending on the chips and building the data centers. Quite a lot of resistance also to building these data centers in places in the US and elsewhere. So in the past, the more you spent on chips and data centers, everyone went hooray and rewarded you and your share price went up. That is not an unqualified hooray now, because people are wondering, well, is this all going to be worth it? And also some concerns that some of the big AI companies have taken really big stakes in each other, or lent money to each other, or leases to each other, leading to this kind of circular funding that means any potential failures, if there's going to be winners and losers, well, if they all own each other, then they can bring each other down. So those are some of the issues, but the big issue at the moment is the chip makers. But I should say, despite those recent falls, shares in Samsung and SK Hynix are up threefold in Samsung's case and fivefold even after today's falls, after a year. So, you know, it's probably inevitable that some profit taking some caution after such a hot streak.
17: Our business editor Simon Jack reporting. Now, some good news from the world of conservation. Nepal has reported an increase in its tiger population. Our global affairs reporter Ambarasan Ethirajan is here. So how have they done this then? What do we know about the number of tigers and why it's going up?
11: Nepal has conducted this survey earlier this year. Now, they say that there are about 429 tigers in its five protected zones across the country. And this is an increase of 74 from the previous count that was carried out in 2022. Now, why tiger numbers are important? Because when you talk about increasing tiger numbers, that also reflects that the habitat, the forests are protected, and it has got enough prey, which means like a deer or buffaloes or wild buffaloes, numbers are increasing. And that means the whole ecosystem is protected. And that's why the increase in numbers being celebrated by conservationists. And how did they do it? That is the main question, because Nepal has become a success story in tiger conservation. And first and foremost, they protected the habitat. They didn't allow people to encroach the forest areas. Two very robust anti-poaching measures. You know, I was in Nepal with one of the Nepal army teams going into the forest, how they do this patrolling, and also effective prey management to make sure that there are enough animals for tigers to eat and survive. And that's why this is regarded as a success story, doubling the numbers in the last 10 years.
12: So they've been working pretty hard on this in Nepal. If we look beyond Nepal, what's the story about tiger numbers elsewhere?
11: Well, once upon a time, maybe 100 years ago, there were 100,000 tigers roaming around the forests in South Asia because of hunting, especially during the colonial period, and also deforestation brought the numbers to almost to extinction about 30, 40 years ago. Now, there are about 5,700 tigers globally, most of them in India. For example, India has also recorded impressive tiger number growth. But it is also creating issues for countries like Nepal, the increasing numbers. On the one hand, you have the conservation success story. On the other hand, it is also bringing people into conflict, what they call as increasing human-animal conflict in many areas.
12: So, in other words, if there are more tigers, there are more likely to be incidents, sometimes nasty incidents, involving tigers and people.
11: For example, in Nepal alone, in the last 7 years, more than 60 people were killed by tigers. I interviewed some of the family members a couple of years ago when doing this story. Because when the numbers are increasing, the tigers are also territorial. They don't allow the competitors to stay in the area. So they move out, or they nudge them out, or you know, force them out. So the other tigers come into some of the border areas where they find the easy prey, like cattle, or they come into human beings who take the cattle into the forest areas foraging or collecting leaves. And that is why this is also a concern about the increasing human-animal conflict. And while the tiger numbers are celebrated, people are also voicing concern.
12: Ambarasan, thank you. Our main headline, the US and Saudi Arabia have launched direct deadly strikes against pro-Iranian militias in Iraq after Iranian attacks on US bases. More online, bbc.com/news. From me, Andrew Peach, and the team, thanks for being with us in the newsroom.
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21: Coming up on Business Daily, we meet the founder who changed the way millions of people think about work. Leah Sullivan's need for dog food led to the birth of TaskRabbit, a platform connecting people with local workers for everyday jobs. Leah talks to me about building the business, burnout, and why she decided to sell. That's with me, Sarah Rogers, after a summary of the latest world news.
22: BBC
16: BBC News with Alan Smith. A pro-Iranian militia in Iraq says at least 20 of its members were killed in US-Saudi airstrikes in a further escalation of the Middle East conflict. The PMA is integrated into the Iraqi armed forces. The attacks came after Iran said it had targeted a US airbase and command center in Jordan. Rescue workers are racing to find survivors of a strong earthquake which hit Kumamoto in southern Japan on Tuesday. Efforts are focused on two locations, a paper factory and a shopping mall. The Trump administration has banned the import of humanoid robots from China, which is leading the world in the field. It cited unacceptable risks to America's national security. Russia's security service has issued an international arrest warrant for the founder of Telegram. Pavel Durov is accused of failing to remove material used by the Ukrainian security services and by extremist organizations. Parts of southern France are bracing for another heat wave, with temperatures expected to climb as high as 41 degrees, bringing a risk of more wildfires. Although the worst blazes in the Gironde region have been brought under control, more than 2,000 firefighters are still working to contain the flames that persist. A report from groups representing the seven largest Jewish communities outside Israel says anti-Semitic incidents have more than doubled since 2022. It says last year was the deadliest for Jewish people living outside Israel.

0: Shares in the Korean chipmakers Samsung and SK Hynix have gone down again in Asian trading, with Samsung suffering a 17% reduction at one stage. And officials investigating the mysterious deaths of 15 elephants near Kenya's Amboseli National Park. 10 of the elephants showed signs of paralysis before they died. Tests are being carried out to determine whether the animals may have been poisoned. And that's the world news from the BBC in London.
1: Hello, this is Business Daily on the BBC World Service. I'm Sarah Rogers. Today's founder is Leah Sullivan, the founder of TaskRabbit, an app that connects people with taskers who they pay to help with everyday jobs like building flat pack furniture. Hi, Leah, welcome.
2: Hello, thank you so much for having me on.
1: Now, Leah, you started in tech before founding your own company after a simple frustration. You needed dog food and you didn't want to go out and get it yourself. Now, that relatable moment sparked TaskRabbit in 2008 and made you a pioneer of the gig economy before the mainstream. You built it into a global business, sold it to IKEA, but success, of course, did come at a personal price, which we'll talk about. Now you're on the other side of the table as a venture capitalist, and you've got a book coming out next year. Not much then.
2: Not much going on, exactly, yeah.
1: So let's go back to before all that, before you got the dog. You grew up in a small town in Massachusetts. What was family life like?
2: My father had been in the Air Force for 35 years. He worked at Hanscom Air Force Base in Massachusetts. And my mother was a stay-at-home mom. I have a younger sister who's 2 years younger than me. And I remember being very interested in and very good just naturally at math. And that kind of led me to computer science in college. And even way far back, I remember my father came home from work one night. I must have been, 8 years old. And I don't know why I asked him this, but I asked him what the highest position was in a company. What is that called? And he said, it's being a CEO, a chief executive officer. And I remember starting my first company at that moment. It was called Pollution Solutions, and it was a recycling program I set up in my elementary school. I don't really think we made much money, but I remember that vividly from childhood.
1: How old were you when you asked your dad that question?
2: I think I was probably about 8 years old. I was also really into dance. I was a ballerina. I studied dance growing up. I actually danced for about 25 years before I started TaskRabbit.
1: That's really different from the girl who wants to be the CEO, also want to be a ballet dancer.
2: I know. I also wanted to be an astronaut. So there were a lot of things that I was interested in.
1: Keeping your options open.
2: That's right.
1: Were you good with money? Who taught you about finances and money?
2: I remember my parents decided to set up an allowance for my sister and I. And we would do chores, house chores during the week. And it might be, you know, setting the table for dinner or, you know, cleaning our bedrooms, whatever it was. But they kind of posed this interesting question, which I still remember to this day. And they said, we will pay you $3 every week, or we will pay you $5 every 2 weeks. And you can decide. Now, I think they were trying to see how smart we were or trick us maybe, but I did the math and I realized, well, getting paid the lower amount, but every week frequency was better. And so that's what I chose. But I think those little lessons learned around money were from saving, were from acting fiscally responsible, and just being really careful actually about money and how it was spent.
1: You then went to college. Your first proper job was in tech. You were a software engineer for IBM, which stacks up because you were really good at maths. So you're on a really good career path. Why not stick to that?
2: I really enjoyed my time there. I learned so much. I learned so much about how to build software that millions of people around the globe were using. And that's what really excited me, actually, that I could create and build things that I knew other people were using and finding value in. And so I had the idea for what became TaskRabbit, and it was like a bug that bit me and I wasn't able to let go of the idea. And so I did end up quitting my job at IBM 4 months later and built the first version of the site from there.
1: So just talk to me a little bit more about that moment that you came up with the idea for.

0: or TaskRabbit?
1: Well, it was February of 2008. It was cold. It was snowing outside. There was a big snowstorm. And I was going to meet friends across town for dinner when I realized I was out of dog food. And at the time, I had this 110-pound yellow lab named Kobe. And he kind of looked at me with his little puppy eyes and he says, "We're out of dog food. What are you gonna do?" Yeah, they do that. And really the key moment for me, the moment that lightning struck, was when I grabbed my iPhone, because the iPhone had just come out a few months earlier. This was brand new technology that people were just starting to build on top of. So I grabbed my iPhone and I thought, you know what? I should be able to connect with someone at the store at this very moment through this device. I bet there's someone at the grocery store in the dog food aisle right now, and I'm willing to pay them for their time. That was the moment where it all clicked, where I had the idea.
0: So, I mean, it's massive now. It's in 8 countries, something like 75 cities. But I want to know, what was the first version of it? What did that look like?
1: Well, it looked a lot different than it does today. And the best in class user experience at the time was eBay. And if anyone remembers going on to eBay and bidding on products and items, that was the first version of TaskRabbit, where you would go onto the TaskRabbit site, you would say, "Hey, I need my dry cleaning picked up." That alert would go out to the tasker base willing to do the job. And those taskers then would bid on your job and you would choose who you wanted to work with.
0: And how many taskers did you have at that point? Because it couldn't have been too many.
1: Well, you know, I started the site with 30 taskers in 1 square mile of Boston, a little neighborhood called Charlestown. I put an ad on Craigslist saying that I wanted someone to run errands for me. And I was just overwhelmed with applications from people because in 2008, we're starting to go into the Great Recession. So the stock market was crashing, people were being laid off. I was completely flabbergasted by the quality of people that were coming to me and saying, "I want to run your errands." But they were teachers, lawyers, physical therapists that had just been laid off from work and were looking for new ways, more flexible ways of making money. And so I interviewed over coffee to start the site. I picked the 30 that I thought I could trust to go into maybe not even my home, but my grandmother's home.
0: Wow. Any of them still working with you?
1: Yes. Yes. There actually is one tasker from Boston.
0: No way.
1: Mark Hedges, who I interviewed, he was one of the first 30 taskers, and he is still on the TaskRabbit platform today.
0: So it's successful where you are. You've got these 30 people, but obviously you want to scale that up. How do you convince investors in 2008 to back you to get that going?
1: Yes, it was a terrible time to raise money, a terrible time to start a business. There were more than one moment where I thought, I should just go back to IBM. This is not going to work.
0: Really?
1: I pitched every investor I could in Boston. Everyone said no. I then came out to the Bay Area, to California, to Silicon Valley. I had never been to the West Coast before in my entire life. I was 28 years old. And I remember looking around at the redwood trees and people sitting in coffee shops talking about their startups and their businesses. And I thought, like, where am I? This feels like a very different place than Boston at the time. But I was able to raise money.
0: You really need to want it, don't you?
1: You really do. You have to believe it in your bones. I mean, you have to feel it and you have to be willing to break through walls to make it happen.
0: At your busiest, what was a day-to-day in the life of Leah?
1: Oof, at the busiest, at the height, it felt like a manic episode, honestly, because it was, you're just pulled in a million different directions. You're the janitor and you're the CEO that's fundraising. You're in back-to-back meetings with the team. You're talking to journalists. You're pitching investors. You're sitting with the product team and soundboarding new ideas. You're sitting with customer service and you're hearing all the complaints, all the things that go wrong all the time in a business that's scaling. And so it was a lot.
0: You're listening to Business Daily on the BBC World Service with me, Sarah Rogers. And today I'm speaking to Leah Sullivan, founder of TaskRabbit. It's often said that TaskRabbit helped create the gig economy. So workers being paid per gig, which is great for people that want flexibility and, you know, if people want a side hustle. But the flip side of that is job security, right? And no benefits. Yeah. How do you reflect on being a pioneer of that?
1: Yeah, it's a complicated thing because there are two sides of that coin. And, you know, when I was building TaskRabbit, of course, we were focused on building, scaling the business, helping to create the gig economy. As you said, this flexibility in workforce. I remember doing these surveys of taskers and what they valued the most. Do they value the money? Do they value the flexibility? You know, was it something else? It was always flexibility. People just wanted to own the way they worked. But with that comes these institutional structures that have been built around work, the history of work, that doesn't allow for, let's say, benefits programs or paid time off or insurance, right? And so there were all these things I knew that weighed on me, that weighed on us. It wasn't a perfect system. It's not a perfect model. It continues to evolve and change. And frankly, I think the gig economy at this point has been around long enough. I'm surprised some of these government systems and the way they're set up haven't been able to follow the trends of how work has evolved.
0: And would you have done things differently or set up TaskRabbit differently, having that knowledge now, if you knew that that was going to be the direction that work was going to go in?
1: I'm not sure there's much I could have done on my own. I think there's a lot of companies in the gig economy, including, you know, Uber and Lyft and Airbnb and others. And, you know, we did all kind of band together and go and lobby the government and talk through structures and programs that would be helpful. But I think it does take all of these businesses together to continue to push and offer, you know, solutions for change. A couple of things that we did that, you know, we could have done earlier and sooner were just find benefit partners, benefit programs to partner with for taskers and offer them discounts on health insurance. And maybe those were things we could have thought of from the beginning. But in the end, I mean, it really, it's a massive economy, the gig economy, and it's going to take everyone, I think, to band together to help solve some of these issues.
0: And what about the flip side for consumers? They're welcoming people they don't know into their homes, but people perhaps taking on jobs they're not quite qualified for. Where's the liability if things go wrong?
1: I'm no longer involved today, so I can't say today how they're thinking about this, but I can say when I was running TaskRabbit, we were really focused on jobs that had less skills. So moving help, house cleaning, things that didn't require licenses or contracts. And so that was an area of focus for us because we did realize that, you know, some of these higher skilled, really professional jobs like plumbers, electricians, et cetera, like that's probably not the best place to find these people on TaskRabbit. We're focused on a much different service offering. But in the end, the liability did end with us. And so that's why we had to set up insurance programs and other safety nets so that consumers, so that clients could feel comfortable and confident using the service.
0: Do you use it?
1: Oh, yes. I still use it to this day.
0: Now, you spoke a little bit earlier about the overwhelm of just doing everything. You did go on to sell TaskRabbit, but there was a big moment for you before that, wasn't the life, I'm sure, to everyone else seemed to be going really well. But the pressure of just scaling this business and making it a success, it does take its toll, doesn't it?
1: It does. It does. And, you know, that sort of last round of funding that got us to profitability, which then put us in a great position to be acquired by IKEA, it did come at a cost. It was a huge burden. It was very stressful. I ended up in the hospital with this stress-induced colitis. We didn't know what it was, but my colon almost burst due to the stress and pressure of this fundraise. I ended up closing the round from my hospital bed.
0: What was the moment where you thought, I've got to make some changes?
1: Oh, you know, I think it had been building over time. I think it was almost a decade of stress that left me at that moment. We were, you know, 2 weeks away from not making payroll. And at that point, we had hundreds of employees and a full cap table of investors and live in 44 markets, 60,000 people relying on TaskRabbit to make money. It was a lot of stress. My daughter was just like a year old. And so she was sleeping when my stomach pain was onset. And so I ended up calling a Lyft and going to the hospital by myself.
0: And so that was from your hospital bed that you decided you were going to sell TaskRabbit. I mean, an amazing opportunity to a huge brand, IKEA. Was that a relief at that point?
1: I think I felt everything at once. And I knew it was time to let it go. I knew it was time to transition. I knew it was probably good for me and my physical and mental health to transition.
0: And how do you take care of yourself now? Of course, you've got four children and you want to set an example for them too, I imagine.
1: Absolutely. Yes. I've gotten much better about, you know, making sure you carve out time for eating well and exercising and, you know, having a good routine around mental health too. In the end, as I look back, it was an absolute incredible journey that I'm so grateful for and feel so privileged to be able to have had.
0: Yes, because you've switched to the other side of the table. You're not the one going out asking for money. You are being asked for money as a venture capitalist. Why did you decide to go into that? Why not? You've sold it to IKEA. You've got your work-life balance back. Just enjoy the good life.
1: You know, I think I've always felt a deep, and I'm going to use this word very intentionally, obligation to not only recognize and be grateful for the success that I've had, but to bring others along with me. And so I really saw the opportunity to move over to the venture capital side, to become an investor who has a lot of empathy for founders, who has lived through a decade of founding, scaling, and exiting a business, and then to be able to really help this next generation of founders do the same thing.
0: Leah Sullivan, I've really enjoyed speaking to you. Thank you so much for joining us and just giving us all that insight.
1: Thank you so much for having me.
0: Well, that's it for this episode of The Founders from Business Daily. I'm Sarah Rogers. The producer was Niamh McDermott. If you'd like to get in touch, email us at businessdaily@bbc.co.uk.

0: BBC World Service, and now Witness History with me, Matilda Wellin. I'm taking you back to the summer of 1978. In Sweden, it's a summer that feels longer than usual for many, because for the first time, they've been given the right to 4 consecutive weeks of vacation, and their annual leave allowance has been increased to a total of 5 weeks holiday. The law means that Swedish workers can take some of the longest paid holidays in the world, and it helps shape Sweden's global reputation for prioritizing work-life balance. It's July 1978. Inger Persson is 29, and she and her husband have just bought a new camper van.
1: Då var jag en ganska vanlig svensk kvinna.
2: Back then, I was a typical Swedish woman who had children and had got married young. It was a pretty happy life.
0: The family has already enjoyed several holidays in the Swedish countryside, which is full of forests and lakes.
2: The first camper van was a homemade one that looked like an egg.
0: Oh, wow! And how big or small was it?
2: It was small, but it was really great.
0: But the summer of 1978 is different. Now, the couple both have the right to 5 weeks of paid holiday for the first time.
2: So we decided to go all in. We went ahead and bought a bigger camper van. It was fantastic because then we had the possibility to take ourselves off even further away.
0: A new version of the Swedish Annual Leave Act, or Semesterlagen, as it's called in Swedish, has just been passed. The 1977 law also includes the right for all workers to take 4 of their 5 weeks of vacation back to back between June and August.
2: It was almost like we had won the lottery. We felt free, and it was wonderful.
0: In the late 1970s, many other Europeans were also entitled to at least 20 days off a year. But the right to so many consecutive weeks, and up to 5 weeks in total, was rare. So why did Sweden decide it was so important for everyone to have long holidays? Sweden is cold and very dark in winter, and flocking to the countryside in summer became a tradition for wealthier residents. Back in the 1800s. Many decamped to second homes for months. By the early 1900s, growing numbers of public sector and white-collar workers were also given paid time off. The first Swedish Annual Leave Act was passed in 1938, and it was designed to create a fairer system with all workers guaranteed at least 2 weeks of paid vacation, including those in blue-collar or industrial jobs. In the 1950s and 1960s, Sweden's longest-running prime minister, Tage Erlander, expanded their rights to 3 and later 4 weeks off.
2: He decided that now we are going to build Sweden into the best country in the world, and he didn't want families to be poor, but rather they should be able to manage well.
0: Erlander was leader of the Social Democrat Party, which embraced a concept called folkhemmet, or the people's home. The idea was that Sweden should be a safe, democratic home that embraced equality.
3: Vi bygger ut tekniska högskolorna, och vi...
0: This is Tage Erlander speaking on Swedish public service television in the 1960s. He's talking about expanding free adult education and sickness insurance.
2: There were many, many new laws. Child care, for example, was expanded. And women entered the workforce in huge numbers in the 60s. That was completely new.
0: Inger took jobs in healthcare, retail and manufacturing. She later worked for LO, a confederation of blue-collar unions at the core of the Swedish labor movement. It strongly welcomed the Social Democrat government's plans to increase the country's holiday allowance to 5 weeks and guarantee the right to 4 of those weeks to be back to back. In the late 1970s, a center-right coalition government came into power. Some employer organizations called on these more conservative decision makers to tone down the planned legislation, which they argued would increase costs for businesses and reduce flexibility. Some center-right politicians agreed and even put forward a motion to adjust the plans so that companies didn't have to offer workers consecutive weeks off. But Sweden's employment minister argued that it was important to give employees long breaks for rest and relaxation. And the law was still passed.
2: I don't remember that there was a lot of tension. From my own perspective, when we got 5 weeks of vacation, it was definitely long awaited.
0: Sweden's expanding holiday rights didn't just have an impact on family life, they also transformed business. Many factories chose to give their employees time off at the same time, and often shut down for all of July.
2: Since I lived in a working class town, you noticed it a lot. It was dead. There was very little going on.
0: Today, even in big cities like Stockholm, you can still spot signs outside bars and cafes indicating that they've closed for staff holidays. But most major companies don't shut down completely now. They usually operate with skeleton staffing. Many offer temporary summer jobs, which are popular with students and others trying to get a foot in the door. There's also plenty of seasonal work around Sweden's lakes, mountains and coastlines, where tourism has expanded. Since the 1980s, many Swedes have also used their holidays to travel further afield, thanks to cheaper flights and a relatively strong economy. A recent study by the Pew Research Center found that 57% of Swedes have been to at least 10 countries. Even Inger has enjoyed vacations abroad, without her treasured camper van.
2: With my friends, we were a group who used to get together to sit and knit and sew. But suddenly we just said, let's head to Mallorca instead.
0: As you can hear from us giggling, Inger found that trip more fun than sitting around with her knitting needles. But long holidays on home soil remain popular in Sweden too. However, not everyone gets a totally work-free summer these days. Growing numbers of employees now log on to check emails and messages during their vacations. Inger is retired now. She doesn't take it for granted that she was among the first Swedes to enjoy long, paid, uninterrupted summers. Do you think it would have made a big difference to your life if you hadn't had so much time off?
2: It's hard to say, but it was cozy to have a long vacation with a family. If it had only been 2 weeks, for example, one wouldn't have been able to go this far or that far. And it would have ended up being very stressful and irritating. And instead, it was quite calm.
0: Inge Persson was speaking to me, Matilda Wallin, for Witness History. It was a bespoken media production.
4: The Pentagon now wants to test every service member, men and women, for low testosterone every year. In the last 2 decades, testosterone replacement therapy has exploded from under 1 million prescriptions in 2000 to 12 million last year. But many people are taking it who don't need it. What's the science-proven truth behind all this tea talk? We separate fact from fiction next time on 1A.
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7: Good Good morning. Ukrainian President Volodymyr Zelensky had one of his better days in Washington. He got through a meeting with President Trump unscathed, and he watched sanctions against Russia advance in the Senate. It's Morning Edition from NPR News. The Federal Reserve makes its next decision on interest rates today. I'm Michelle Martin.
8: And I'm Leila Fadel. The prediction is that central bankers leave rates alone this time. Higher interest rates are more likely in September. Also, can Democrats build a winning coalition? Liberal college grads say resisting authoritarianism is one of their top priorities. It's one of the least important for working class voters. It's Wednesday, July 29th. On this day in 1954, J.R.R. Tolkien threw a long-expected party as the Fellowship of the Ring published. News is next.
9: Live from NPR News in Washington, I'm Dave Mattingly. Dr. Anthony Fauci is scheduled to appear before a Senate committee today under subpoena. He's expected to be questioned about the origins of COVID, as well as his personal diary entries related to the COVID pandemic. The Senate has confirmed Jay Clayton to be the Director of National Intelligence. The vote was along party lines, 51 to 47. Clayton is a federal prosecutor who served as U.S. Attorney for the Southern District of New York. He's also the former chairman of the Securities and Exchange Commission. Clayton replaces acting director Bill Pulte, who was appointed by President Trump after Tulsi Gabbard resigned in May. Senate Democrats expressed concerns about Clayton when he declined to acknowledge Joe Biden won the 2020 presidential election during his confirmation hearing. A funeral procession and a memorial service are being held today in Columbia, South Carolina, for the late Republican Senator Lindsey Graham. He died earlier this month at the age of 71. NPR's Barbara Sprunt says President Trump, members of Congress, and foreign leaders were among those who attended yesterday's funeral service for Graham at the National Cathedral in Washington.
10: Several of Graham's staff members served as honorary pallbearers for the senator, who served over 31 years in Congress. In attendance were foreign leaders, including Israeli Prime Minister Benjamin Netanyahu and Ukrainian President Volodymyr Zelensky, a reminder of Graham's role in advocating for both countries. Graham's niece, Emily Boggs Roberts, called him a family man.
11: When my mom called, he answered. It didn't matter if he was about to walk into a meeting with the president or another world leader.
10: Graham became primary caretaker to his sister Darlene after their parents died. She's now been appointed to serve out the remainder of his term. Barbara Sprunt, NPR News, Washington.
9: The Federal Reserve is expected to leave U.S. interest rates unchanged when it wraps up its latest policy meeting today. This is the second rate-setting meeting being led by Fed Chair Kevin Warsh, as NPR's Scott Horsley reports.
12: President Trump made it clear when he nominated Kevin Warsh that he wanted the Fed to lower interest rates, but that looks unlikely for the time being. Inflation is still well above the Fed's target, thanks in part to a wartime spike in gasoline prices. Forecasters think it's likely the central bank will hold its benchmark interest rate steady today, and there's a possibility it could even push rates higher. Warsh told lawmakers earlier this month he and his colleagues have no tolerance for elevated inflation. The Fed's also keeping a close eye on the job market, but with unemployment running just over 4%, regaining control over prices is the central bank's top priority for now. Scott Horsley, NPR News, Washington.
9: This is NPR News from Washington. The National Weather Service says Monday's tornado that tore across northeastern Wisconsin was an EF3 with winds of 140 miles per hour. The tornado remained on the ground for more than 20 minutes, destroying homes, flipping vehicles, and knocking down trees and power lines. It hit areas of Appleton and those south of there. Meteorologists say the tornado was 1,500 yards wide and stayed on the ground for about 12 miles. No deaths are reported. The governor declared a state of emergency in the affected areas. FIFA says it plans to sell stakes of the World Cup to private investors as a way to raise billions of dollars. As NPR's Rafael Nam reports, the announcement from soccer's world governing body is sparking sharp criticism.
13: It's a complicated plan. FIFA would create a separate company to oversee all commercial decisions for the Men's and Women's World Cup, as well as to other FIFA tournaments like the Club World Cup. And in this new venture, FIFA would partner with a firm called Thrive Eternal, run by Joshua Kushner, the brother of President Trump's son-in-law, Jared Kushner. Thrive's role will be to bring in new minority investors to this commercial venture, effectively selling a stake to the World Cup and other FIFA tournaments to others. UEFA, though, the body that governs European soccer, strongly opposes the plan, saying, quote, "None of us are the owners of football. It is not FIFA's to sell." Rafael Nam, NPR News.
9: Wall Street futures are higher this morning. I'm Dave Mattingly, NPR News in Washington.
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8: 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I'm Leila Fadel.
7: And I'm Michelle Martin. Good morning. President Trump hosted two foreign leaders at the White House on Tuesday. Both are dealing with war at home. Israel's Benjamin Netanyahu and Ukraine's Volodymyr Zelensky.
8: Trump's relationship with Netanyahu has faced increasing strain, while his ties with Zelensky have steadily improved. We're going to talk about both meetings.
7: To start, we're joined by NPR's Greg Myrie, who is in Ukraine's capital, Kyiv. Greg, good morning.
24: Hi, Michelle.
7: So what are you hearing about how the Trump-Zelensky meeting went?
24: Yeah, by all accounts, positive. We all remember the big blow-up they had in the Oval Office last year, but they've met several times since, including twice this month, and they've been steadily rebuilding the relationship. Trump has been treating Zelensky with more respect, especially as Ukraine gained the momentum with its punishing drone strikes against Russia. Now, there were no cameras at the meeting yesterday, and Trump hasn't commented, but Zelensky called it a good meeting. He also received a warm welcome from more than 60 senators from both parties. So the general tone keeps improving, though Ukraine is looking for more, namely weapons.
7: Yeah, but Trump has effectively cut off additional military aid to Ukraine. Is there any sign of change on this front?
24: No, and not in terms of the U.S. directly sending weapons to Ukraine. But Trump does appear to be following through on an offer he made to Zelensky earlier this month. He said Ukraine can have a license to build its own Patriot air defense missiles. And right after Zelensky wrapped up the meeting with Trump, he headed to talks with executives at Lockheed Martin, which makes the Patriots. Now, Ukraine has become a world leader in making drones, but making the Patriot air defense missile is a very complex task, and it could take years. So this is by no means a quick fix.
7: Can you give us a sense of what it's like to be in Ukraine with these regular airstrikes?
24: Yeah, the Russians fire drones and missiles all over Ukraine every night. Ukraine says it shoots down around 90% of the drones with its own interceptor drones. And Ukraine also had enough Patriots and other weapons to shoot down most incoming Russian missiles. But now a much higher percentage of those Russian ballistic missiles are reaching the targets because Ukraine is just low on the Patriots. Now, Kyiv has the best air defenses in the country, and previously you could be pretty confident that Ukraine could stop most, that not all, the attacks on the city. But now when the air raid sirens start howling in the middle of the night, there is a much higher chance that some of those missiles will hit the city and other parts of Ukraine. And this is all based on the figures that Ukraine's military puts out daily.
0: Now, Craig, you know, we usually treat the wars in Ukraine and in Iran as entirely separate conflicts, but we've seen some overlap recently. Will you tell us about that?
24: Yeah, sure. Zelensky said Ukraine carried out a long-range airstrike Saturday that hit an Iranian boat in the Caspian Sea that was carrying military cargo to Russia. Now, we don't independently know what was on that ship, but Russia and Iran have had a military partnership that goes back decades. Iran initially threatened to retaliate, but now says it's not seeking to escalate this episode. Now, separately, Zelensky also said Russia is sharing satellite data with Iran on the location of U.S. troops in the Middle East. He says this allows Iran to carry out more precise attacks on the Americans. And Trump was asked about this recently, and he said he would check with Russian leader Vladimir Putin.
0: That is NPR's Greg Meyer in Kyiv. Greg, thank you.
24: Sure thing, Michelle.
0: The recent pause in fighting with Iran is over. Iran launched a surprise attack on U.S. forces in the Middle East just before 6 p.m. Eastern time. That, according to U.S. Central Command, all the missiles were intercepted.
1: Then American and Saudi forces said they attacked Iranian-backed militias in Iraq, a rare show of force by Saudi Arabia in this conflict. This all happened the same day President Trump met with Israeli Prime Minister Benjamin Netanyahu at the White House. Netanyahu wanted to use his meeting with Trump to repair their strained relationship.
0: NPR White House correspondent Franco Ordonez is here to tell us about that. Good morning, Franco.
2: Good morning, Michelle.
0: You know, at the beginning of the war, there really was no daylight between these two leaders. How far away from that point in the relationship are we now, 5 months later?
2: Yeah, I mean, I'd say pretty far. I mean, it was only a couple weeks ago that Trump was calling the prime minister crazy. And ahead of yesterday's meeting, Trump actually expressed some frustration with Fox News asked Trump about the Israelis presenting evidence with Iran rebuilding its military capabilities at Pickaxe Mountain.
3: I don't need BB to tell me that. BB's telling me that because he wants me to stay involved.
2: Yeah, Trump went on to say this as well.
3: Because of Space Force, we have the greatest cameras in the world focused on. We know exactly what's going on. But no, I heard BB announce that. I said, why don't you just tell it to me? Why do you have to announce it to the world?
2: You know, Michelle, I'll just add that Trump did not appear publicly with Netanyahu, which is notable. But Netanyahu did release a statement calling it an excellent meeting with shared goals.
0: That said, Franco, there have been periods of public disagreement before between these two. Is this different now?
2: Well, I mean, I think the stakes are different. I mean, the two sides launched a war together that Trump widely believed and told the public would be relatively quick and easy. I mean, it's now 5 months in and there's no end in sight. Michael O'Hanlon of the Brookings Institution told me that the relationship is very complicated tactically.
4: They're making a lot of decisions and disagreeing on a lot of decisions about when to strike what. And there's obviously the legacy of the last 6 months where President Trump, despite his denials, may feel like he got dragged into this a little bit by a Netanyahu who was too optimistic about what we could accomplish.
2: Now, O'Hanlon says there's no fundamental rupture. They're still cooperative. But again, more complicated because neither side seems to know how to end the war. Israel has one theory and Trump has another.
0: And it seems clear that the two sides have different priorities. Like, what are those differences?
2: Yeah, Israel wants to keep fighting. Now, it argues it still faces major threats from Iran and Hezbollah and Lebanon and wants to further weaken both. Israel also doesn't want Trump to sign a deal that could limit its ability to defend itself. Now, Trump supports Israel's security, but is focused on ending what is a very unpopular war, reopening the Strait of Hormuz and easing rising prices, especially gas prices.
0: Despite their differences, do the two still need each other for some reason?
2: Yeah, very much so. I mean, Netanyahu continues to need U.S. military cooperation and diplomatic support on a bunch of fronts. He's also facing an election in the coming months, and his relationship to the U.S. is very crucial. Now, Trump has his own political considerations. Israel is still the U.S.'s closest security partner in the region, and despite some cooling by some factions, maintains a lot of support for much of his own party. And he needs Israel for one of his primary foreign policy objectives, and that's expanding the Abraham Accords, the agreement that normalized relations between Israel and several Arab countries.
0: That is White House correspondent Franco Ordonez. Franco, thank you.
2: Thank you, Michelle.
0: Authorities in France and Spain say wildfires that have been raging for nearly a week are mostly contained.
1: But another heat wave is underway, which will bring high temperatures and strong winds. So there are fears that could cause the fires to grow out of control again and cause new ones to ignite.
0: We're going to go now to NPR's Eleanor Beardsley in France. Eleanor, good morning.
5: Good morning, Michelle.
0: What is the damage so far where you are?
5: Well, the two biggest fires started last week, so they've been burning for a while, in the southwest region of France near the city of Bordeaux. They burned through about 100,000 acres, including forests, farmland, and villages. The military's been mobilized, joining firefighters. About 5,000 people are now battling these blazes. The European Union has sent firefighting planes and helicopters to join the French Canadair planes. So those are the planes that scoop up water and dump it on the fires. And in France, more than 200,000 people, residents and vacationers, have been evacuated, about 100,000 in Spain.
0: Could you tell us a little bit more about what this area is like? Like, what are the conditions there?
5: Yeah, it's a wine-growing region around Bordeaux. It's on the coast with wide Atlantic beaches, good for surfing. But there are also vast pine forests. The forest of Les Landes is the largest man-made woodland in Western Europe. They began planting pine trees there in the 1700s to absorb the swampy soil. So the fuel is there, Michelle. Then there's the weather. It's one of the main causes for these fires. Heat waves have parched the country. I spoke with Mounia Mustafawi. She's a climatologist and board member of the French Scientific Expert Group on Climate Change. She said all this was predicted. Of course, not the exact timing of the fires, but the conditions. She said at the rate Europe is warming faster than any other continent, models show that heat wave days will be multiplied by five, which is exactly what is happening. Here she is.
10: These heat waves, they create drought conditions. It's exactly what we had currently in France. Like, we had three heat waves. We're only in July. You know, August has not even started.
5: And so now, Michelle, we're going into the fourth heat wave. And this is the perfect cocktail for these wildfires.
0: Eleanor, we've been hearing from French firefighters about the unpredictable nature of these fires. Why are they so hard to put out?
5: Yeah, firefighters say that these are aggressive, erratic. They're calling them monster zombie fires that change course, reignite themselves. They say they're helpless because all the firefighting rules seem the book is thrown out, you know. But what we're seeing is a phenomenon we've never seen in France before, though we've seen it in California. It's what are called firestorms or fire clouds, pyrocumulus clouds. And I spoke to Jean-Baptiste Philippi, who is a scientist with the French National Research Center. His specialty is fire weather forecasting. He said fire clouds form when an intense fire and a storm interact. He said there's an exchange of heat and energy in what he called a destructive feedback loop. Here he is.
11: Anytime you have a cloud that is forming, you have energy in the atmosphere. But the fact that the fire is there is making this energy available for the fire. So the interaction becomes strong.
5: You know, he says a column of gases, heat, and vertical winds forms, and it can reach 6 miles high. And you cannot put out such fires, just like you can't stop a storm. And he says this happened over the weekend with the Bordeaux fires. And there's no time to react in such a fire. So, you know, that's why they have already evacuated 200,000 people preemptively, you know, before it would become too late.
0: That is NPR's Eleanor Beardsley. Eleanor, thank you.
5: You're welcome, Michelle.
0: This is NPR News.
12: The Pentagon now wants to test every service member, men and women, for low testosterone every year. In the last two decades, testosterone replacement therapy has exploded from under 1 million prescriptions in 2000 to 12 million last year. But many people are taking it who don't need it. What's the science-proven truth behind all this tea talk? We separate fact from fiction next time. on 1A.
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13: I'm Anthony Brooks. President Trump is hosting Ukrainian leader Volodymyr Zelensky for critical talks about the ongoing war with Russia. We'll assess the conflict on Ukraine's eastern border and what it hopes to gain from these latest talks next time on Here and Now.
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0: It's Morning Edition from NPR News. I'm Michelle Martin.
1: And I'm Leila Fadel. Japanese rescuers are searching collapsed buildings for survivors from yesterday's earthquake there. At least 13 people died from the magnitude 6.8 quake in southwestern Japan. Authorities are still assessing the damage. NPR's Seyun Gong has more from Seoul.
25: Shoppers at a Costco in Kumamoto Prefecture hurry out of aisles cluttered with goods fallen from shelves in a video posted on social media by a customer. Packages on the top shelf are dangerously tilted, and the light flickers on and off. Tuesday's earthquake was the strongest quake to hit Japan in more than 2 years. The shock could be felt in some parts of South Korea, hundreds of miles away from the epicenter, according to the country's weather agency. Dozens of aftershocks as strong as magnitude 6 followed. Rescuers worked through the night to save lives, Japan's Prime Minister Sanae Takaichi said Wednesday. There are still people waiting for help, and it's a race against time, Takaichi said. Two of the dead people were found in a shopping mall that partially collapsed after a large explosion. A paper factory also suffered significant damages. There, 9 people are still unaccounted for, according to the public broadcaster NHK. In addition to fires, collapsed buildings, and road ruptures, 48,000 households lost power, and 140,000 homes were left without water. Nearly 10,000 people are sheltering in evacuation centers. Bullet train services remain suspended. Kumamoto is no stranger to major disasters. The region is historically nicknamed the Land of Fire due to a large active volcano there. A decade ago, Kumamoto experienced a series of similarly strong earthquakes, which killed 277 people and injured thousands. Seung Gong, NPR News, Seoul.
0: There's a new museum in Los Angeles dedicated entirely to AI-generated art. Rafiq Anadol is the force behind it. He uses algorithms to transform troves of data into three-dimensional installations of light and sound. NPR's Chloe Veltman takes us there.
6: Visiting the Dataland Museum in downtown Los Angeles is like stepping into a hyperreal nighttime fantasy. At various points, as we visitors move through the black, cavernous spaces, we hear the sound of Amazon rainforest creatures, a tropical thunderstorm, and excerpts from a Los Angeles Philharmonic recording of Mahler's Third Symphony. In one room, we see what a hummingbird would see as it flies through a dense, vividly coloured landscape. In another, we stand before a massive three-dimensional painting where bright abstract shapes splash out of the frame in a real-time response to biometric data captured via wristbands, kind of like fitness trackers. The museum also has a smell and taste component. It's sensory overload. All of this means no two visitors' experiences of Dataland are exactly alike, but they all stem from the singular creative mind of Rafik Anadol. The artist describes his art as being
15: 50% human, 50% machine.
6: Anadol fed images and sounds from museum archives, labs, and even his own travels to the Brazilian Amazon into a custom AI model. He then directed it to create specific scenarios, such as the dreamlike hummingbird narrative.
15: Every artist in their practice have their own heavy question. My heavy question is, what is beyond reality?
6: It's a question the now 40-year-old Los Angeles-based artist has been pondering since he was a kid in Istanbul, playing games on his first computer, a Commodore 64, and watching Blade Runner.
18: Implants. Those aren't your memories, they're somebody else's.
6: The bespectacled, cherubic-looking artist says this line from the 1982 sci-fi thriller, where one character tells another that they're not a real human but a machine, left a lasting impression on him. His recent collaboration with Lionel Messi shows how.
20: It's 2-0. It's Messi.
6: The Argentinian soccer star collaborated with Anadol on an immersive installation last summer in New York. It used match footage, biometric data and movement tracking to reconstruct Messi's memories of scoring a career-defining goal in 2009. The resulting room-sized artwork engulfed visitors in a swirling fantasia featuring bouncing balls, morphing nets and slow-motion action shots of Messi.
15: Growing in Istanbul, football is in the DNA, but I didn't know I can one day work with Messi.
6: Anadol is arguably as big a celebrity in the contemporary art world as Messi is in sports. But some people dismiss Anadol's tech-fueled visions. New York Magazine critic Jerry Saltz called the artist's wildly popular installation at the Museum of Modern Art several years ago a glorified lava lamp. Other detractors take issue with Anadol's cozy relationships with big tech companies, as well as his use of free, publicly available archives to build the AI models that underpin his for-profit projects.
21: To me, it's like the perfect picture of art in late capitalism.
6: Artist and researcher Dennis Johns co-authored a 2025 book chapter about Anadol's work. Anadol counters that anyone can have free access to the models his studio develops, and that there's nothing new about artists' relationships with rich and powerful benefactors.
15: Let's go up 6 centuries back. Renaissance. When the art has its breakthroughs, there's always patron.
6: Patrons like Google.
22: His ideas are still pleasingly bonkers.
6: This is Amit Sood. He's a Google vice president. He says the tech company has supported Anadol's work for about a decade. Google is also a financial supporter of NPR.
22: Rafik is very optimistic about how technology can help him achieve some of the things that were in his dreams.
26: Rafik posed this question of if the Smithsonian castle could be seen as an object that dreams, what would the castle dream about?
6: Lisa Sasaki is Deputy Undersecretary for Special Projects at the Smithsonian in Washington, D.C. To answer this question, she says Anadol uploaded the Smithsonian's institutional memory, millions of digitized specimens, scientific records and manuscripts, into a custom AI model. He then used it to engulf the facade of the Smithsonian Castle earlier this month in careening AI-powered projections that ranged from swirling abstract forms to the American flag. The installation's title, Smithsonian Dreams. Anadol says, at least for now, dreaming is just for humans.
15: Of course, Mission doesn't dream. Mission is collaborator.
6: But the artist says it might not be too long before they can. Chloe Veltman, NPR News, Los Angeles, California.
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27: I'm Scott Morgan, reporter for South Carolina Public Radio. Those of us who do the news for South Carolina Public Radio are very privileged to have the public trust in our hands. I think we are in a almost unique position for a lot of news in that we are trusted broadly by a lot of different kinds of people on all kinds of spectra. And the way to maintain public trust is to just keep doing solid journalism. Ultimately, you will be judged in journalism by your stories and by how you tell them. And if you don't tell them fairly, if you start getting gimmicky, or if you start trying to be too cutesy, you lose people. You have to be willing to step back from yourself and say, what is this about? This needs to be told properly, and we have to talk to more and more people and get more and more perspectives. And when we do, that enriches the coverage. And I think we're pretty good at that around here. Be informed. Be connected with South Carolina Public Radio.
2: Live from NPR News in Washington, I'm Dave Mattingly. The origins of COVID are expected to be a major focus today when Dr. Anthony Fauci testifies to a Senate committee under subpoena. Entries from Fauci's personal diary stemming from the pandemic and released by committee chairman Rand Paul will likely be scrutinized. A teenager who used an assault-style rifle to kill four people and injure nine others at Appalachie High School in Georgia has been sentenced to life in prison. Colt Gray was 14 at the time he carried out the attack at his high school. He's now 16 years old. Gray pleaded guilty to the charges against him, as Chase McGee with Georgia Public Broadcasting reports.
3: It took Barrow County Superior Court Judge Nicholas Prim around an hour to decide Colt Gray's sentence after 3 days of victim impact statements and expert analysis. He sentenced Gray to the maximum, life without parole, saying his crimes, quote, reflected permanent incorrigibility.
4: You wrote, I want to make history. I want people to remember the pain I caused. And there you succeeded. The pain that you visited upon this community is unlikely to disappear in my lifetime.
3: Prosecutors focused on Gray's fixation with notoriety, saying he carried out the shooting for online fame among obsessed true crime fans. For NPR News, I'm Chase McGee in Winder, Georgia.
2: This is NPR News from Washington. A funeral procession and a memorial service will be held today in Columbia, South Carolina, for the late Senator Lindsey Graham. He died earlier this month at the age of 71. President Trump, members of Congress, and foreign leaders, including Israel's prime minister and Ukraine's president, were among those who attended yesterday's funeral for Graham at the National Cathedral in Washington. Personal keepsakes belonging to the late founder of the KFC restaurant chain, Colonel Harlan Sanders, have been sold at auction in Kentucky. Karen Czar with member station WUKY has more.
7: 30,000 for a planner containing Colonel Sanders' handwritten list of 11 herbs and spices. KFC has long said it's not the company's secret recipe. But auctioneer Jonathan Klunk said it was still the hottest item because
8: it does make very good chicken.
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2: Wall Street futures are higher this morning. The Dow gained more than 1% yesterday. I'm Dave Mattingly, NPR News in Washington.
3: Defense Secretary Pete Hegseth wants $90 billion more for the Iran war.
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6: 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Bassist Tony Gray teams up with Bob James for new music, and we'll meet a hip young band from Toronto called Shapeshifter. 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
8: It's Morning Edition from NPR News. I'm Leila Fadel.
9: And I'm Michelle Martin. Good morning. It's decision day for the Federal Reserve. Leaders at the central bank are weighing what to do about interest rates. Gas prices are back above $4 a gallon on average, but other prices show signs of cooling. NPR's Scott Horsley is here to tell us more about this. Good morning, Scott.
10: Good morning, Michelle.
9: You know, the last time Fed policymakers met, they signaled their next change in interest rates might be up rather than down. So what's your sense of how likely is it that we'll get a rate increase today?
10: Well, it's certainly possible, but probably not the most likely outcome. A lot of forecasters think the Fed will just leave its benchmark rate unchanged today, as they've done at their last four meetings. Inflation is still higher than the Fed would like, but it doesn't seem to be getting worse at the moment. It did look a little dicey back in May when a wartime spike in gas prices pushed the annual inflation rate to its highest level in more than 3 years. Since then, gas prices have moderated a little bit. So Fed policymakers may feel like they have a little breathing room here. The new chairman of the Federal Reserve, Kevin Warsh, has been careful not to tip his hand on which way he thinks interest rates might go. But in testifying before the Senate Banking Committee earlier this month, Warsh did promise to get prices under control.
11: My colleagues and I recognize that high inflation has been an undue burden on American households and businesses. The members of our committee have no tolerance for persistently elevated inflation, and we share a resolute commitment to restore price stability.
10: Eventually, that could require the Fed to raise interest rates. But, you know, that's not what President Trump was hoping for when he appointed Warsh as Fed chair. Most forecasters are not predicting a rate hike today, but it is very possible we could see higher interest rates at the next Fed meeting in September.
9: What would high rates mean for the job market?
10: Higher rates tend to be a drag on the job market, while lower rates tend to boost hiring. We did see some real weakness in the job market last year, which is why the Fed cut rates three times in 2025. But for now, Warsh says the job market looks to be okay.
11: America's labor force appears to be broadly stable. Job creation has kept pace with the workforce. The unemployment rate low and has changed little, quite frankly, over the last year.
10: Employers are not adding a whole lot of jobs right now. But they're generally not cutting workers either. So if you already have a job, you're probably safe. If you're trying to get a foot in the door, you could be having a tough time of it.
9: Well, sure. Ask any recent college graduate, you know. That's the big story. But one of the things that's been propping up the economy and the stock market are the huge investments that tech companies are making in artificial intelligence. How does that fit into the Fed's calculations?
10: Kevin Warsh is generally bullish on the AI boom. Over time, he thinks it's going to help to make U.S. workers more productive. Right now, though, demand from all those new data centers popping up around the country is putting upward pressure on the price of some building materials and electronic components. And Warsh concedes there's a lot of anxiety that artificial intelligence could put people out of work.

0: Near term, I think this investment is probably quite good for jobs as we're building out the infrastructure. And over the long term, my best guess is that this will improve the real wages and will help us on full employment. But between the short term and the long term, it can have a disruptive effect.
1: Since taking over at the Fed 2 months ago, Warsh has set up a number of task forces to make recommendations to him and his colleagues. One of those task forces is focused on artificial intelligence. The new Fed chairman says AI could be the most consequential change for the economy that he's witnessed in his lifetime.
2: That is NPR's Scott Horsley. Scott, thank you.
1: You're welcome.
3: Among Democrats, there's a heated debate between progressives and moderates over how to build a coalition that can win elections. A new report from a pair of California researchers argues the answer is about what matters most to working class voters. They shared their report exclusively with NPR senior political correspondent Tamara Keith.
4: The report's authors are, to put a label on it, college-educated coastal elites, and their intended audience is people who share their progressive politics. Their message? The Democratic Party would be making a huge mistake if it keeps catering to social justice warriors and fails to understand, respect, and appeal to working-class voters. Joan Williams, a law professor from San Francisco, is one of the authors.
5: I'm tired of losing. I want to build a sustained progressive coalition capable of delivering on progressive goals. And that's not what we have now, and that's not what we've had for decades.
4: The report is called The Left's Coalition Crisis, and it argues Democrats have lost support from working class voters of all races because the party's base is out of touch with working class priorities. Jared Abbott leads the Center for Working Class Politics and is the other author.
6: Until Democrats understand the importance of really respecting, listening to, and taking seriously the values of, you know, self-reliance, the values of patriotism and tradition and personal security, they're going to have a major messaging and a major electoral problem.
4: Abbott and Williams define working class as people without a four-year college degree, earning from $40,000 to $100,000 a year. Their top priorities are paychecks, prices, and personal safety. And there's a disconnect with college-educated liberals on issues like protecting LGBTQ rights and abortion access. Williams says the greatest divide is on resisting authoritarianism.
5: Resisting authoritarianism is the second highest priority for liberal college grads, but for workers, it's like 19 out of 20.
4: Defending democracy was a major theme of Vice President Kamala Harris's losing presidential campaign in 2024. Abbott says this issue doesn't win votes.
6: If we really care about stopping authoritarianism, if we really care about defending democracy, we have to stop talking about defending democracy in the way that we've been doing for the last too many years.
4: So what should Democrats be talking about? The economy. And not just in abstract terms like affordability. Wages are as important as costs, says Williams.
5: 10 out of 12 of workers' top priorities are economics. So if you want them to vote for you, talk about economics.
4: The researchers took issues that weren't top priorities for working class voters and poll tested new messages framed around working class values. And they were able to move opinion.
5: If you care passionately about climate change, and I do, the answer is to tie it to something working class folks do care about.
4: Creating jobs, addressing rising energy costs, countering China. Notably, Abbott says reframing most issues didn't drive down support from college-educated liberals.
6: In general, we found that there are no clear systematic trade-offs, that what's better messaging for the working class is typically better messaging for all voters.
4: But they warn this reframing only works if it comes from a genuine place of trying to reach across the class divide, or it risks being seen as elites trying to manipulate non-elites. Tamara Keith, NPR News.

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1: 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We take you to Michigan, where Democrats are weighing two candidates for a critical Senate seat. That story on All Things Considered from NPR News.
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5: 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Yeah, I'd say.
4: I'm Kai Rizdal, the price of a penchant for labubus. 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
9: Hello, I'm Amanda McNulty of Clemson Extension and Making It Grow. The Kordofan melon from Sudan is thought to be the ancestor of our modern watermelon. It grew wild there, but was imported to people as a way to have safe water on journeys. Watermelons are 92% water. Paintings from Egyptian tombs over 4,000 years old show these small fruits mixed with others, and paleontologists have found baskets of seeds for eating there, too. Scientists like to find the origins of plants as they can use those genetics to alter modern varieties beset by pest problems. One of watermelon's worst problems is Fusarium wilt, a soil-borne organism. For years in the South, people searched for new fields that had never grown watermelons before. Now watermelons can be grafted onto resistant rootstocks. 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
0: It's Morning Edition from NPR News. I'm Leila Fadin.
11: And I'm Michelle Martin. Good morning. U.S. industries used to pollute rivers so much that one of them, Ohio's Cuyahoga, caught fire at least a dozen times. Federal laws helped some rivers bounce back, but challenges remain. Harvest Public Media's Celia Yopes-Jepson reports.
12: The Spring River starts in the Missouri Ozarks, cuts through Kansas, and ends in Oklahoma. It flows through a former mining region that left behind millions of cubic yards of toxic waste and abandoned mines. Pittsburgh State University biologist James Whitney, standing in the water, says that's a problem.
13: After a rainstorm, it'll hit the tiles or it'll hit these underground mine shafts and just dissolve that stuff and wash it into the nearest creek or river.
12: Hurting wildlife.
13: The fish community was greatly reduced. There was basically no mussels at all.
12: And mussels are important because they feed many other animals and create coral reef-like habitats. Then change came after the 1970s and 80s brought a series of landmark bipartisan federal laws. The Clean Water Act, mining regulations, the Superfund law for major environmental cleanups. For the Spring River, it meant plugging mine shafts and dealing with waste piles.
13: Because of that, all those cleanup efforts, all that money spent at these EPA Superfund sites, there's less and less metals running off into the river every time it rains.
12: Mussels are rebounding. So are some species of fish. Other rivers across the country also started to rebound because of the new regulations on factory outflows and city sewage. For example, in two rivers in Chicago, there's been a decrease of certain manufacturing chemicals, fecal bacteria, and ammonia. Fish populations are recovering.
14: There's all these species that have come back.
12: Austin Happel is a research biologist at Chicago's Shedd Aquarium.
14: At a survey at one site in the 80s, they might have found three species. But now at that same site doing the same survey, 30 years later, they find 15 or 20 species.
12: In Texas, the Trinity River saw progress. In Indiana, the West Fork White River did too. And that's great news, says Scott Black, executive director of the Xerces Society for Invertebrate Conservation. But Black says it comes with caveats.
15: We've improved, but we haven't gotten to where we really should be.
12: In the science journal Global Change Biology, a 2022 study of rivers around the world found fewer than half of U.S. streams were in good condition based on fish and invertebrate populations. But Black says current federal laws have their limits. For example, the Clean Water Act does not regulate chemicals on farms.
15: Things like phosphorus and nitrogen that really mess up rivers, as well as pesticides, including insecticides that kill insects.
12: These get into rivers and cost utilities big bucks for drinking water treatment. Black also worries about the Trump administration's proposals to narrow protections for wetlands.
15: We are definitely seeing an erosion of efforts to keep our aquatic systems healthy.
12: He's also concerned that staff cuts at the Environmental Protection Agency could mean less oversight of pollution laws. In a statement, the EPA says it has the staff it needs to enforce and carry out the Clean Water Act and Superfund efforts. Back in Kansas, James Whitney says, when rivers get cleaner, people can enjoy them without worrying.
13: Swimming, fishing in a nice clean river is a lot more fun than doing it in a river filled with metals.
12: To him, the progress made on the Spring River is proof that cleaning up and restoring rivers is possible. For NPR News, I'm Celia Yopis-Jepson in Pittsburgh, Kansas.
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4: Thousands of Iranians were killed in a violent crackdown on protests this year. Now the mothers of those killed are organizing to demand answers from the government. They're known as the Justice Seeking Mothers. Hear their story next time on The World.
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16: This is Walter Edgar with South Carolina from A to Z. S is for Spartanburg Methodist College. The college traces its origins to the Textile Industrial Institute, founded in 1911 by David English Kamek, then pastor of Duncan Memorial Methodist Episcopal Church South in the Spartan Mill Village. Concerned with the plight of Southern cotton textile workers, Kamek determined to devote his life to ministry among mill workers. He persuaded the president of Spartan Mill to provide space near the church for an elementary and secondary school. In 1927, TII began to offer the first 2 years of college-level work, preparing students for transfer to four-year institutions or for immediate employment. Because of the increasing availability of public schools to the families of textile workers, TII dropped high school courses in 1940. In 1942, the institution became Spartanburg Junior College until 1974, when it became Spartanburg Methodist College.
17: 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She'll talk about her translation of The Odyssey and why the original text is far richer than many popular renderings of the story. Join us tonight at 7 here on South Carolina Public Radio.
11: It's Morning Edition from NPR News. I'm Michelle Martin.
18: And I'm Leila Fadel. Good morning. 70 million people across the South and Western U.S. are sweltering under a heat dome. It's the third major heat dome in this country in a month, and the year is on track to be one of the world's hottest ever recorded. NPR's Scott Newman reports on the health risks of prolonged exposure to high temperatures.
19: Researchers say this summer's extreme temperatures are likely due in part to climate change and El Nino. Mark Chouinard is a meteorologist at the National Weather Service. He says typically during the summer, the U.S. endures a few of these heat domes.
20: But, you know, each one of these has been pretty strong. Like, the strength has been pretty impressive. And so just the persistence and strength certainly seems anomalous.
19: The latest heat dome stretches from roughly New Mexico to North Carolina and will creep westward as the week goes on. And that's once again raised concerns about heat stroke. The early warning signs include dizziness, headache, nausea, and fatigue, says Douglas Cassa, CEO of the Corey Stringer Institute and a professor of kinesiology at the University of Connecticut.
2: The more extreme things, if you're around someone, they might exhibit like central nervous system dysfunction, things like confusion, combativeness, potentially loss of consciousness.
19: Naturally, prevention is key. That means lots of water or drinks with electrolytes and wearing light-colored, loose-fitting clothing. But if someone does fall ill to heat stroke, Cassa would like people to remember a simple protocol.
2: It's cool first, transport second.
19: There's about a 30-minute window to treat someone with heat stroke for the best outcome. So that's before an ambulance arrives. The key is immediate immersion in cold water, Cassa says. Ideally ice water, but a lake or stream can also work.
2: It's not just about surviving. It's also about surviving without long-term complications, having medical problems forever because you were not cooled aggressively on site.
19: Among those long-term complications is a greater likelihood of future heat stroke. Scott Newman, NPR News.
11: The Trump administration is launching work requirements for many Medicaid recipients, going further than what some conservative states asked for. In Montana, Catherine Houghton with our partner KFF Health News reports.
21: For decades, Medicaid has provided low-cost health coverage to people who otherwise can't afford it. Qualifying mainly depended on income. But by January, millions of people will have to prove they're working, volunteering, or going to school to keep Medicaid benefits.
22: We need to get people to try to work. It's a path to prosperity.
21: That's Dr. Mehmet Oz, who leads Medicaid, at a press conference this summer. Requiring Medicaid recipients to work has been a goal for many conservatives for years. The Trump administration has made it a priority. But the way that some states, like Montana, initially envisioned it, work requirements would never have applied to people who are homeless.
23: Sitting on the dock of the bay.
21: Taiwan Pugh, who loves to sing, has been homeless in Missoula, Montana for about the last year. He's 46 and typically sleeps outside. Music helps him cope.
23: If it's music, it'll calm me down. Oh, yeah.
21: Pugh has seizures that make it hard to find and keep a job.
23: They call me a liability to the job site. If I spazzed out and somebody got hurt, I am a liability.
21: When Pugh lost work in the past, his wife of 10 years covered the rent until he found the next job. But she suddenly died last year. He started drinking more, which makes managing his seizures extra hard.
23: When she passed away, my whole base was depleted.
21: Pugh takes medicine that keeps his seizures at bay. Medicaid pays for that, and it would pay for an addiction treatment program, which he wants. Pugh's goal is to get healthy enough to work again. But he's worried. Montana just started requiring Medicaid recipients to prove they're working, including people who are homeless, because that's now a federal requirement.
23: My Medicaid is still active, but when are they going to cut that off from me? I can't get employed. How am I supposed to survive?
21: There are exceptions to the new work requirements. People who don't have to meet them include those with disabilities, caregivers of young kids, and anyone older than 64. Almost everyone else has to prove they're too sick to work. Many homeless people, including Pugh, could qualify for one of those exemptions. But providing the paper trail of proof can be especially hard.
24: It can seem so simple, but these things stack up so quickly.
21: Dustin Goss is a case manager at Samaritan House, a homeless shelter in Kalispell, Montana.
24: You can't really worry about getting paperwork done when you don't know where you're eating today, when you don't know where you're sleeping, or you've got an infection on your leg that keeps getting worse.
21: Once people start to stabilize, they often do find work. Cassidy Kipp, who heads the homeless shelter, says even then, documenting that work can get hard.
25: We have a lot of like gig jobs, so you're going to help somebody clear out a storage unit. You're not necessarily going to have a pay stub associated with that, nor are you going to want to go up to the dude that just hired you off the flyer and be like, can you write a work verification?
26: Knock, knock. Hello, hello.
27: How are you doing, young lady?
21: Back in Missoula, Taiwan Pugh meets with his doctor, Atara Saidi. This clinic, run by Partnership Health Center, charges on a sliding scale and will see Pugh even if he loses Medicaid. But if too many of their patients don't have Medicaid, that leaves a big financial hole. These clinics typically only provide primary care. And Saidi says Pugh was booted from the neurology clinic that manages his seizures.
1: You were dismissed from their care because of 3 no-shows.
23: I have gone through a terrible roller coaster.
21: Pugh says he's still mourning his wife. He usually has to find a new place to sleep every night. And staying away from alcohol is hard.
23: I would not have been capable to show up to an appointment.
21: Dr. Saidi refers Pugh to the other neurologist in town. They talk about finding him treatment. And Pugh's meeting with the social worker to try to keep his Medicaid. Montana has a 3-month grace period before people without jobs lose Medicaid. If he can manage his seizures and addiction, he might be able to find a job by then. And he wants to.
23: It's just that if I don't make the effort at changing, it ain't gonna happen, and I'm gonna end up found on the side of the road somewhere. So.
1: And you got this, Edwin. You can do this.
21: For now, though, his priority is having a safe place to sleep. It's stressful, but singing helps.
23: Sing.

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1: I'm Catherine Houghton in Missoula, Montana. Watching
0: the ships. Catherine is with our partner, KFF Health News. And I watch them roll away again. This is Morning Edition from NPR News. I'm Michelle Martin.
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7: Good morning. The U.S. and Israel disagree over how the war with Iran should go from here. After their meeting, can President Trump and Prime Minister Benjamin Netanyahu get back in sync? It's Morning Edition from NPR News. There's another heat wave in France, which could make its giant wildfires even worse. I'm Layla Faldin.
0: And I'm Michelle Martin. The intense fires are combining with storms to create fire clouds that cause more destruction. Also, Senator Rand Paul thinks Anthony Fauci covered up the origins of COVID and released hundreds of pages of Fauci's private notes. What do those notes actually say? And personal bankruptcies are on the rise. One woman explains why it was the right choice for her. It's Wednesday, July 29th. On this day in 1958, NASA was created. News is next.
1: Live from NPR News in Washington, I'm Windsor Johnston. The U.S. and Saudi Arabia launched a wave of airstrikes targeting Iranian-backed militias in Iraq today. NPR's Jana Rapp reports the armed group said at least 20 of their fighters were killed.
8: The U.S. and Saudi Arabia have blamed the Iran-backed militias in Iraq for drone attacks on Saudi oil facilities this week. Iraq's prime minister, who met President Trump last week in Washington, convened an emergency security meeting in Baghdad after the airstrikes. The U.S. has been pressing Prime Minister Ali Azadi to rein in Iranian-affiliated militias that are part of Iraq's official defense forces. Jordan's military also said it shot down five Iranian missiles early Wednesday. Iran has been targeting U.S. bases in the kingdom. Jane Araf, NPR News, Amman.
1: Dr. Anthony Fauci will testify before the Senate today. Republicans are expected to press him on the federal response to the COVID-19 pandemic, including questions about the virus's origins and past public health guidance. NPR's Jonathan Lambert reports.
9: Fauci is headed to the Senate Homeland Security and Government Affairs Committee after getting subpoenaed by Kentucky Senator Rand Paul. The two have sparred for years over the COVID-19 pandemic. Paul believes the coronavirus came from a lab and has repeatedly alleged that Fauci covered up evidence. Fauci has pushed back against such claims, maintaining he's open to the lab leak theory, but that existing evidence supports the virus jumping from an animal to a human. Questions will likely center on over 1,000 pages of Fauci's private notes released by the senator over the weekend. Paul claims that there are discrepancies between how Fauci talked about COVID origins in public and in private. But scientists accuse Paul of cherry-picking examples from early in the pandemic when there was a lot of uncertainty. Jonathan Lambert, NPR News.
1: The Senate has confirmed Jay Clayton to serve as President Trump's new spy chief. NPR's Jenna McLaughlin reports Clayton's nomination drew criticism from Democrats who questioned his independence and lack of intelligence experience.
10: Jay Clayton will be Trump's new director of national intelligence. Clayton is currently the U.S. attorney for the Southern District of New York. Advocates like Republican Senator Tom Cotton of Arkansas say that job's intersection with national security, such as the indictment of former Venezuelan President Nicolas Maduro, prepared him to lead the intelligence community's 18 agencies. Critics like Senator Ron Wyden, a Democrat from Oregon, say Clayton has already shown he won't directly challenge the president's falsehoods.
11: He is never going to stand up to Donald Trump.
10: Wyden pointed to Clayton's refusal to say President Biden won the U.S. presidential election in 2020 during his confirmation hearing as one example. Jen McLaughlin, NPR News.
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12: Good morning, and thanks for waking up with us on South Carolina Public Radio. I'm Christina Thacker with your state headlines. When noon hit Tuesday and filing closed for the GOP U.S. Senate primary, it was a crowded race pool. 12 candidates had filed, but by the end of the day, three of them were decertified to run, narrowing that pool to 9 hopefuls. The three not qualified to run are Danny Ford, Clark Nielsen, and Darius Mitchell. Ford was a candidate in the Agriculture Commissioner's race, while Mitchell attempted to unseat Graham in the June 9th primary. But the SCGOP rules aren't the same as they were in June. Ford was not certified because he did not vote in at least 2 of the past 3 statewide Republican primaries. That new rule was enacted July 1st. As for Nielsen, he reportedly used a North Carolina address to file to run. Candidates must be residents of South Carolina. But the GOP primary for U.S. Senate is set, and the 9 hopefuls on the ballot are Darlene Graham, who is finishing her late brother's term, former South Carolina Governor Mark Sanford, Walter Borough attorney Duke Buckner, U.S. House Representative Russell Fry, Mark Lynch, who is relaunching his bid for Senate after the June 9th primary, former mayor of Myrtle Beach Mark McBride, U.S. House Representative and past gubernatorial candidate Ralph Norman, Glenda Parker of Myrtle Beach, and Lexington businessman Sam Shepard. The special primary election is August 11th. And those are your morning state headlines. I'm Christina Thacker.
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14: I'm South Carolina Public Radio Chief Meteorologist Tim Miller. Here's my forecast for today. After a stormy night in parts of the state, we're going to have a tranquil day today and perhaps a little less humid for the upstate. Greenville, Spartanburg, and Rock Hill, 92 the high today. Still rather warm, but not as humid. You ready for 65 for the overnight low tonight? Won't that be nice? For the Midlands, Aiken, Columbia, Lexington, and Sumter, 95. Still a little toasty, but the humidity will be lower. And clear skies, 68 for the overnight low tonight. For the PD and the Grand Strand, from Darlington, Conway, and Myrtle Beach, 92 the high. Partly cloudy. Clear tonight, low of 68 degrees. The only holdout here is the low country. I wish I had better news for you. It's still going to be a hot day, 93. The heat index at 102 degrees today, overnight low temperature of 75. You'll lose the humidity as we get into Thursday and Friday. That'll certainly be good news. That's your forecast.
15: Imagine being a kid and getting a front row seat to Michael Jordan's first season in the NBA. That's exactly what happened to the award-winning rapper and actor Common. He'll be here to tell you that story, plus what's ahead in season 3 of his TV show Silo. That's coming up on Q from CBC.
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7: It's Morning Edition from NPR News. I'm Leila Fadel.
17: And I'm Michelle Martin. Good morning. The recent pause in fighting with Iran is over. Iran launched a surprise attack on U.S. forces in the Middle East just before 6 p.m. Eastern time. That, according to U.S. Central Command, all the missiles were intercepted.
7: Then American and Saudi forces said they attacked Iranian-backed militias in Iraq, a rare show of force by Saudi Arabia in this conflict. This all happened the same day President Trump met with Israeli Prime Minister Benjamin Netanyahu at the White House. Netanyahu wanted to use his meeting with Trump to repair their strained relationship.
17: NPR White House correspondent Franco Ordonez is here to tell us about that. Good morning, Franco.
18: Good morning, Michelle.
17: You know, at the beginning of the war, there really was no daylight between these two leaders. How far away from that point in the relationship are we now, 5 months later?
18: Yeah, I mean, I'd say pretty far. I mean, it was only a couple of weeks ago that Trump was calling the prime minister crazy. And ahead of yesterday's meeting, Trump actually expressed some frustration with Netanyahu. You know, Fox News asked Trump about the Israelis presenting evidence with Iran rebuilding its military capabilities at Pickax Mountain.
19: I don't need Bibi to tell me that. Bibi's telling me that because he wants me to stay involved.
18: Yeah, Trump went on to say this as well.
19: Because of Space Force, we have the greatest cameras in the world focused on. We know exactly what's going on. But no, I heard Bibi announce that. I said, why didn't you just tell it to me? Why do you have to announce it to the world?
18: You know, Michelle, I'll just add that Trump did not appear publicly with Netanyahu, which is notable. But Netanyahu did release a statement calling it an excellent meeting with shared goals.
17: That said, Franco, there have been periods of public disagreement before between these two. Is this different now?
18: Well, I mean, I think the stakes are different. I mean, the two sides launched a war together that Trump widely believed and told the public would be relatively quick and easy. I mean, it's now 5 months in and there's no end in sight. Michael O'Hanlon of the Brookings Institution told me that the relationship is very complicated tactically.
20: They're making a lot of decisions and disagreeing on a lot of decisions about when to strike what. And there's obviously the legacy of the last 6 months where President Trump, despite his denials, may feel like he got dragged into this a little bit by a Netanyahu who was too optimistic about what we could accomplish.
18: Now, O'Hanlon says there's no fundamental rupture. They're still cooperative. But again, more complicated because neither side seems to know how to end the war. Israel has one theory and Trump has another.
17: And it seems clear that the two sides have different priorities. Like, what are those differences?
18: Yeah, Israel wants to keep fighting. Now, it argues it still faces major threats from Iran and Hezbollah and Lebanon and wants to further weaken both. Israel also doesn't want Trump to sign a deal that could limit its ability to defend itself. Now, Trump supports Israel's security, but is focused on ending what is a very unpopular war, reopening the Strait of Hormuz and easing rising prices, especially gas prices.
17: Despite their differences, do the two still need each other for some reason?
18: Yeah, very much so. I mean, Netanyahu continues to need U.S. military cooperation and diplomatic support on a bunch of fronts. He's also facing an election in the coming months, and his relationship to the U.S. is very crucial. Now, Trump has his own political considerations. Israel is still the U.S.'s closest security partner in the region, and despite some cooling by some factions, maintains a lot of support for much of his own party. And he needs Israel for one of his primary foreign policy objectives, and that's expanding the Abraham Accords, the agreement that normalized relations between Israel and several Arab countries.
17: That is White House correspondent Franco Ordonez. Franco, thank you.
18: Thank you, Michelle.
7: For more on the strained relationship between President Trump and Israeli Prime Minister Benjamin Netanyahu, we're joined by Daniel Levy. He has served as an Israeli peace negotiator and was a senior advisor in the government of Israeli Prime Minister Ehud Barak. He is now president of the U.S. Middle East Project. Good morning, Daniel, and welcome back to the program.
21: Thank you. Good morning, Leila.
7: Netanyahu called this meeting with Trump excellent, but we don't know much about what actually happened. The pair did not appear publicly together. There was no press allowed, no joint statement. What do you make of how muted the whole thing was?
21: Well, what we know is that after meeting seven times in the first 13 months face-to-face of the Trump second term, since they've been in this war together, 5 months, Netanyahu could not get a face-to-face meeting with the president. Senator Lindsey Graham passes, huge friend of Israel, Netanyahu. Netanyahu had to be at that funeral, and he had to guarantee he got the meeting. That would have looked either non-attendance or non-meeting in the context of an Israeli election would have been very bad for Netanyahu. So he gets this meeting. We know that the optics of this having looked like a war encouraged, delivered by Israel, fought for Israel, which hasn't gone well for the US. We knew that didn't look good for the president. The debate, the confrontation raging inside MAGA between Israel first and America first. And yet, Prime Minister Netanyahu will have gone into that room with trepidation, but with significant confidence that even though Trump can see me coming this time and knows what I'm trying to do, I'm still really good at it.
7: What do you think he was trying to accomplish?
21: Just one sentence. Even if I can't get him to do my bidding immediately, maybe I sow the seeds for something 20, 30 days from now where I've got the massive escalation in that war that I want.
7: So what is it that Netanyahu came to accomplish in this meeting with Trump?
21: Leila, I think, first of all, he needs to send a domestic political signal about 90 days out from a hard election for Netanyahu. Things are good. I am still the guy who is uniquely placed in the US to get them to do our bidding as Israel. He needs to send that signal. Primarily, right now, that boils down to another roll of the dice on the Iran escalation front. I'm sure Netanyahu still hopes that despite all the evidence to the contrary, he can get some kind of big bang state regime collapse. Can he pull America into going for that? He also wants to send other signals. Look, that despite everything you're being told, and it is unprecedented what's going on in the US vis-a-vis Israel, what the polling tells us, what the positionality
2: in the sense
21: both
2: that
21: parties.
2: There's a negative view of Israel among, according to the polling, among the majority of US adults.
21: Exactly. So Netanyahu wants to send the message that although that is the case, look at what we still do. We still have carte blanche in Gaza, in Lebanon. There are these tiny pilot programs. They'd be an insult in any other setting except for US-Israeli exceptionalism. I've got free rein to do what I want in the West Bank, at the Al-Aqsa compound in Jerusalem. Look, when they did a deal with Saudi Arabia on civil nuclear energy, they still try to insert normalization with Israel into the equation. So I still know, also with the International Criminal Court, how to get these guys to make American interests subservient to Israeli interests. He would have wanted to set up the next phase of that. We'll see how it plays out for him, but that's what he's been going for.
2: You know, right before the meeting, Trump had some critical words for Netanyahu, kind of saying, yeah, I heard he wants to try to keep the U.S. in this war. I mean, is a split coming between these two leaders?
21: Well, Netanyahu will at least hope that he can defer that until after the Israeli election, give himself a shot at still being in power. And let's acknowledge, Leila, that we are used to this frustrations expressed by American presidents. We had it with Biden. We'd have had it with other people. The question is, does that ever translate into a real shift in policy? The military support, the weaponry, the diplomatic, economic, political support that the US gives to Israel. We're not really seeing a shift in that. And the big one now is in the context of the Iran war. Netanyahu is saying, listen, if you do attrition, that's great. Do it without us. If you want to do escalation, we're in for that. You do it with us. But can he still get America to be in a place where it doesn't stop first and it continues to undermine its own interests globally by doing stuff for Israel?
2: Daniel Levy is the president of the U.S. Middle East Project. Thank you for your time and your insights.
21: Thank you, Leila.
17: Israeli Prime Minister Benjamin Netanyahu was one of several dignitaries from around the world at Senator Lindsey Graham's funeral yesterday. The South Carolina Republican died earlier this month from a heart condition at the age of 71. He was the son of pool hall owners and became one of the most influential voices in Congress. NPR's Barbara Sprunt reports on how Washington remembered him.
4: Graham was first elected to Congress in 1994, the year that ushered in a new generation of conservatives to the House. Yesterday, his remains were returned to the U.S. Capitol, where the South Carolina Republican worked for over 30 years. His casket was draped by a flag and carried inside by an armed forces body bearer team in recognition of his military service. Senate Majority Leader John Thune called Graham a towering figure who was friends with senators on both sides of the aisle.
22: There was no one. No one who took his job more seriously than Lindsey Graham. But also, no one was more capable of cracking up a room.
4: Later at the National Cathedral, lawmakers, family, and foreign leaders gathered to honor the statesman's life. Several of Graham's staff members served as honorary pallbearers. Netanyahu and Ukrainian President Volodymyr Zelensky were in attendance, a reminder of Graham's role in pushing an interventionist foreign policy approach. Graham's niece, Emily Boggs Roberts, described his close relationship with her mother, whom he raised after their parents' death.
23: When my mom called, he answered. It didn't matter if he was about to walk into a meeting with the president or another world leader.
4: In a tribute, President Trump expressed fondness for the man who had once had harsh words for him when the pair competed for the GOP presidential nomination in 2016. He recalled sharing Graham's personal cell phone number in a particularly heated moment with millions of people.
0: But it was Lindsay who had the last laugh, because while I blew up his phone for one day, we became great friends, and Lindsay did not stop calling me for the next 10 years. It was not easy.
4: Graham ended up becoming Trump's close confidant and policy advisor.
0: He was the first person to make you laugh and one of the last people that you've really ever wanted to fight.
4: Graham will be laid to rest in his home state of South Carolina today. Barbara Sprent, NPR News, Washington.
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3: 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We separate fact from fiction next time on 1A.
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14: I'm South Carolina Public Radio Chief Meteorologist Tim Miller. Here's my forecast for today. After a stormy night in parts of the state, we're going to have a tranquil day today and perhaps a little less humid for the upstate. Greenville, Spartanburg, and Rock Hill, 92 the high today. Still rather warm, but not as humid. You ready for 65 for the overnight low tonight? Won't that be nice? For the Midlands, Aiken, Columbia, Lexington, and Sumter, 95. Still a little toasty, but the humidity will be lower. And clear skies, 68 for the overnight low tonight. For the PD and the Grand Strand, from Darlington, Conway, and Myrtle Beach, 92 the high, partly cloudy. Clear tonight, low of 68 degrees. The only holdout here is the low country. I wish I had better news for you. It's still going to be a hot day, 93, the heat index at 102 degrees today. Overnight low temperature of 75. You'll lose the humidity as we get into Thursday and Friday. That'll certainly be good news. That's your forecast.
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17: This is Morning Edition from NPR News. I'm Michelle Martin.
2: And I'm Leila Fadil. There are still a few primary elections left that will determine the final midterm matchups in the fall. If Democrats want to take control of the Senate, they need to flip four Republican seats. NPR's Mahum Javaid reports on one path they could take.
24: President Trump's low approval rating and historic electoral success for the minority party in midterms is giving Democrats confidence that they have a chance to take the Senate. The Democratic Senatorial Campaign Committee made a $40 million commitment to its Win the Senate program this week. Republicans, though, insist they'll hold the majority, though they admit it could be narrow.
25: There is a path for Democrats to take back the Senate, but everything has to go right.
24: That's Jessica Taylor from the Cook Political Report.
25: At this juncture, just under 100 days out, Republicans are still the favorites to keep the Senate, but those odds could certainly decrease the closer we get to Election Day.
24: She says the most likely path for a Democratic majority Senate goes through Republican-held seats in North Carolina, Maine, Ohio, and Alaska. There's an open seat in North Carolina where Democrats nominated former Governor Roy Cooper, whose big name recognition makes this the likeliest seat to flip. In the Northeast, after Graham Platner dropped out, the main Democratic Party has nominated Troy Jackson to replace him.
8: We have a party to unite, we have a movement to build, and we have a senator to defeat. And together, we are going to win.
24: Jackson, the former state Senate president, is up against longtime Republican Senator Susan Collins. In Ohio, Democrats have former Senator Sherrod Brown, who has a history of overperforming his party in the state. He's up against Republican Senator John Husted, who was appointed to the seat in 2025. In Alaska, there was always a close race between the Republican Senator Dan Sullivan.
9: We know it's true. The lower 48 liberals don't give a damn about Alaska.
24: And former Democratic Congresswoman Mary Peltola. But it got even closer with the entry of a second Dan Sullivan. With Alaska's ranked choice primary system, even a few points for the wrong Dan Sullivan can change the race. Taylor from Cook Political Report does note that these four states are just one path for the Democrats.
25: Many of these races don't begin to fully engage until after Labor Day, so we certainly could see shifts.
24: Democrats are also targeting Iowa and Texas. Republicans, though, don't see either of those states as likely to flip. Maham Javed, NPR News.
17: More Americans are going bankrupt. About 560,000 personal bankruptcies were filed in the 12 months ending on March 31st. That's a nearly 50% jump from 3 years earlier. NPR's Stephen Basaha reports on how bankruptcy can be a relief for people who cannot escape their debt.
10: 3 years ago, Rebecca Leslie's financial troubles started with a 1-2 punch.
11: I lost my job the same month that I bought my house.
10: Leslie lives in Oklahoma City. It took her 6 months to find her current job in social work. But by then, her debt was growing beyond what she could control.
11: I was looking at, like, losing my house. Like, I was really panicking and kind of freaking out a little bit.
10: So, at the start of this year, Leslie considered filing for bankruptcy. Bankruptcy is a legal last resort for debt relief. First thing is going to court to prove you can't pay your debts. Then you get a trustee to figure out the next steps, like a repayment plan or selling off some assets, maybe even getting some debt relief. Mary Eshelbach Hansen is a bankruptcy economist with American University. It says bankruptcy can also make handling your debt way less stressful.
12: Possibly the biggest benefit? All your creditors then have to stop harassing you.
10: One drawback is that bankruptcy can hurt your credit history. Though, if you need to file for bankruptcy, your credit score is probably already in pretty rough shape.
12: There's not much of a long-run negative consequence. After a few years, you can get new credit again.
10: In other words, your credit score could actually be better after bankruptcy. But there is a more immediate challenge. You'll likely need to pay for a lawyer. Ironically, that means people often have to save up to go bankrupt. Also, bankruptcy can be embarrassing. Rebecca Leslie felt that as she made a Facebook post asking friends for help finding a lawyer. And she was surprised by how many people related.
11: I had, I don't know, probably 4 or 5 people within the hour messaging me like, hey, this is who we used.
10: Personal bankruptcies are not uncommon. Last year, about 1,500 were filed every day, according to U.S. courts.
11: I had people also asking me like, hey, when you go through with it and you talk to them, will you please let me know how it goes, because I'm considering the same thing.
10: Now, the bankruptcy rate today is actually getting back to what it was before the pandemic. That's when the rate fell almost 50%, likely due to stimulus checks and expanded unemployment benefits. Sasha Indarte is a professor of finance at the University of Pennsylvania's Wharton School.
13: Not only did it maybe stop bankruptcies from rising, but it might have prevented some.
10: Today, that expanded social safety net is mostly gone. Now, bankruptcies are not a great economic indicator because they represent an extreme. Just like how the number of billionaires doesn't tell you how the overall economy is doing, neither does looking at just families at the financial edge. And because of the stigma, only a fraction of the people who could benefit from bankruptcy actually file. But Indarte says that bankruptcy rate can still give us a sense of how many families have been struggling for a long time.
13: Like, this isn't just I'm missing a payment, it's not just I have debt in collection, but this is I'm trying to get a fresh start because it's just become unmanageable to pay these debts.
10: For Rebecca Leslie, bankruptcy has taken her debt from unmanageable to manageable.
11: I in a way, feel a sense of relief. Maybe this is what I needed to do to get me back into a better position and to have a little bit more financial success.
10: And knowing so many of her friends are in the same boat, bankruptcy no longer makes her feel ashamed. Stephen Bisaha, NPR News.
17: 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Monsoon rains are helping, but it's been so dry for so long that they're having less impact than in previous years. 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
18: After 2 years in the political wilderness, Democrats are feeling cautiously optimistic about turning the tide in the midterms.
19: We have to at least try. 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
18: I'm Sasha Pfeiffer. We take you to Michigan, where Democrats are weighing two candidates for a critical Senate seat. 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
20: Good morning. 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I'm Christina Thacker with your statewide headlines. A pair of memorials were held for Lindsey Graham in Washington, D.C. on Tuesday. They were private events with guests like his family and elected officials. And outside the venues, residents of D.C. reflected on how the senator from South Carolina impacted their lives. South Carolina Public Radio's Luis Alfredo Garcia reports.
26: The Washington National Cathedral's bells rang just as afternoon services for Lindsey Graham began Tuesday. The 2 p.m. showing was one of the multiple memorials meant for Graham. The ceremony inside is available to attend with an invitation, and a temporary black fence for security surrounded the cathedral's grounds. Attendees included President Donald Trump and U.S. Senator Darlene Graham, Lindsey Graham's sister. Some on the inside, like the president, share stories about the late senator. And on the outside, D.C. residents were also talking about Graham. Mary Clement is a sociologist who's lived in the area for 50 years. She was on the bus while traffic was stopped for about 10 minutes as the memorial shifted from the Capitol building to the cathedral. She says she's used to seeing roads closed down for events like Tuesdays, but she thinks it's particularly nice that someone who served the country as long as Graham did was honored.
27: We just thank God for God putting his mind on serving. He served his country. I hear he was in the Air Force. He's done a lot of good. So,
26: speakers at the event noted Graham's humor and willingness to negotiate with those who disagreed with him as specific traits that stood out. And some 40 people who disagreed with him were protesting outside of the cathedral. The group was there specifically because of Graham's support of Israel. Israel's Prime Minister Benjamin Netanyahu was in D.C. for the events. Dana is a protester outside of the cathedral who agreed to be interviewed using her first name. She says that the group showed up to express their thoughts, but understood that it was not a typical setting for a protest.
28: So one of the few ways we feel like we can actually make our voices heard is to come out and protest. And again, today we are just standing quietly with signs. We understand funerals as a, you know, sacred event, and we totally get that.
26: The service ended after about 2 hours of music and prayers. The city of Columbia will host memorial services for Graham on Wednesday. And a private burial will take place in Pickens County Wednesday night. Luis Alfredo Garcia, South Carolina Public Radio, Washington, D.C.
20: And as services for Lindsey Graham moved to South Carolina today, the city of Columbia warns residents about road closures. Roads along the funeral procession route will be temporarily closed between 10 and 11:30. Those roads include areas of Hampton, Main, Assembly, and Sumter Streets. 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
0: on the next Fresh Air. Renowned classic scholar Emily Wilson has called Christopher Nolan's film The Odyssey abysmally written with all the narrative and emotional depth of a fireworks display. She'll

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1: I'm Marnie Chesterton. 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
4: It's Morning Edition from NPR News. I'm Leila Fadel.
5: And I'm Michelle Martin. Good morning. Authorities in France and Spain say wildfires that have been raging for nearly a week are mostly contained.
4: But another heat wave is underway, which will bring high temperatures and strong winds. So there are fears that could cause the fires to grow out of control again and cause new ones to ignite.
5: We're going to go now to NPR's Eleanor Beardsley in France. Eleanor, good morning.
6: Good morning, Michelle.
5: What is the damage so far where you are?
6: Well, the two biggest fires started last week, so they've been burning for a while, in the southwest region of France near the city of Bordeaux. They burned through about 100,000 acres, including forests, farmland, and villages. The military's been mobilized, joining firefighters. About 5,000 people are now battling these blazes. The European Union has sent firefighting planes and helicopters to join the French Canadair planes. So those are the planes that scoop up water and dump it on the fires. And in France, more than 200,000 people, residents and vacationers, have been evacuated. About 100,000 in Spain.
5: Could you tell us a little bit more about what this area is like? Like, what are the conditions there?
6: Yeah, it's a wine-growing region around Bordeaux. It's on the coast with wide Atlantic beaches, good for surfing. But there are also vast pine forests. The forest of Les Landes is the largest man-made woodland in Western Europe. They began planting pine trees there in the 1700s to absorb the swampy soil. So the fuel is there, Michelle. Then there's the weather. It's one of the main causes for these fires. Heat waves have parched the country. I spoke with Munya Mustafawi. She's a climatologist and board member of the French Scientific Expert Group on Climate Change. She said all this was predicted. Of course, not the exact timing of the fires, but the conditions. She said at the rate Europe is warming faster than any other continent, models show that heat wave days will be multiplied by 5, which is exactly what is happening. Here she is.
7: These heat waves, they create drought conditions. It's exactly what we had currently in France. Like, we had 3 heat waves. We're only in July. You know, August has not even started.
6: And so now, Michelle, we're going into the 4th heat wave. And this is the perfect cocktail for these wildfires.
5: Eleanor, we've been hearing from French firefighters about the unpredictable nature of these fires. Why are they so hard to put out?
6: Yeah, firefighters say that these are aggressive, erratic. They're calling them monster zombie fires that change course, reignite themselves. They say they're helpless because all the firefighting rules seem the book is thrown out, you know. But what we're seeing is a phenomenon we've never seen in France before, though we've seen it in California. It's what are called firestorms or fire clouds, pyrocumulus clouds. And I spoke to Jean-Baptiste Philippi, who is a scientist with the French National Research Center. His specialty is fire weather forecasting. He said fire clouds form when an intense fire and a storm interact. He said there's an exchange of heat and energy in what he called a destructive feedback loop. Here he is.
8: Anytime you have a cloud that is forming, you have energy in the atmosphere. But the fact that the fire is there is making this energy available for the fire. So the interaction becomes strong.
6: You know, he says a column of gases, heat, and vertical winds forms, and it can reach 6 miles high. And you cannot put out such fires, just like you can't stop a storm. And he says this happened over the weekend with the Bordeaux fires. And there's no time to react in such a fire. So, you know, that's why they have already evacuated 200,000 people preemptively, you know, before it would become too late.
5: That is NPR's Eleanor Beardsley. Eleanor, thank you.
6: You're welcome, Michelle.

0: Dr. Anthony Fauci is scheduled to appear before the Senate Homeland Security and Government Affairs Committee today. The chair of that committee is Republican Senator Rand Paul of Kentucky, who released more than 1,000 pages of Fauci's private notes over the weekend. The senator alleges that the former director of the National Institute of Allergy and Infectious Diseases covered up the origins of the coronavirus. Here to discuss is NPR's global health correspondent, Jonathan Lambert. Hi, John.
1: Hey, Layla.
0: So why is Fauci testifying today?
1: Basically because Senator Paul wants him to. The senator and Dr. Fauci have a long history of sparring over the pandemic. And last month, Paul subpoenaed Fauci to appear as part of ongoing investigations into COVID-19 origins.
0: What's Senator Paul alleging these documents show?
1: He's saying that these private detailed notes that he released are showing that what Fauci wrote privately about the pandemic and what he said publicly are two very different stories. And a lot of this is focused on the COVID origins debate. Senator Paul believes SARS-CoV-2 leaked from a lab in China, and Fauci, along with most virologists, favors the view that the virus jumped from animals to humans at a wet market there.
0: And what are in these documents that Paul released?
1: Yeah, they appear to be very detailed notes that Fauci made over the first few years of the pandemic, right up to when he retired from government at the end of 2022. Paul didn't respond to a request for comment on how he got the material, but Health Secretary Robert F. Kennedy Jr. said that he somehow got them. And the pages reveal Fauci's day-to-day thoughts on everything from the developing science to dealing with President Trump. He also writes often about his brushes with celebrities like Julia Roberts and Jennifer Garner and seems very focused on his growing fame. I've not read all of it, but it's really a fascinating look into how he's processing things at the time.
0: Now, you mentioned that Senator Paul is alleging that these entries show two different stories. Does he give an example?
1: Yeah. So one entry he highlights is from January 26th, 2020. So very early days. Fauci writes about some bit of new evidence he's seen, and he concludes, quote, "Now we know the market was not the source. It was an amplifier," end quote. But as the pandemic progressed, Fauci concluded that the evidence suggested the market was the source. Senator Paul seized on that discrepancy in a post on X, suggesting Fauci wasn't being honest. I asked Gigi Grunwald, a biosecurity expert at Johns Hopkins University, about this. She says the senator is cherry-picking statements from the early days of the pandemic when people were still really just figuring things out.
2: This is part of the scientific process, and it's quite normal. And they make it sound like it was a plot. It's just very conspiratorial.
0: Okay, that scientific process has had over 6 years to play out now. You said that most virologists favor the view that COVID came from animals. Why is this still a debate?
1: Yeah, for one, it's become really politically polarized and people's viewpoints have sort of become entrenched. Mm-hmm. And there's not 100% definitive evidence for either hypothesis. To proponents like Paul, the fact that the coronavirus pandemic began in the same city as a virology lab researching coronaviruses is just too big a coincidence.
0: And what's the evidence it came from animals?
1: There are several lines. If you map out all the early cases, they form like a bullseye around the wet market, not the lab. And researchers also have evidence that suggests animals at the market were shedding virus at the market. That's enough to convince most virologists, but it's not definitive.
0: If there's no new science to discuss at the hearing, what do we expect Fauci to say?
1: His legal team recently wrote a letter to Rand Paul in which they said, quote, "You are single-mindedly fixated on seeing Dr. Fauci prosecuted for imaginary crimes," end quote. So if the senator repeats his accusations, Fauci may push back.
0: That's NPR global health correspondent Jonathan Lambert. Thank you, John.
1: Thank you.
0: This is NPR News.
3: I'm Anthony Brooks. President Trump is hosting Ukrainian leader Volodymyr Zelensky for critical talks about the ongoing war with Russia. We'll assess the conflict on Ukraine's eastern border and what it hopes to gain from these latest talks next time on Here and Now.
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15: I'm Bobby Connor for South Carolina Public Radio with Health Focus here at the radio studio for the Medical University of South Carolina in Charleston. Palliative care is an extra layer of support for adults and children living with a serious or chronic illness. Dr. Conrad Williams is here to talk about the details. Dr. Williams is an associate professor of pediatrics and the medical director of the palliative care program at MUSC Health. Dr. Williams, many people are unsure what palliative care means and sometimes even confuse palliative care with hospice care. So first, tell us about palliative care.
16: Sure. Palliative care is a really beautiful medical specialty that is focused on helping people with serious illness and their loved ones live as well as possible for as long as possible. So the focus really is on improving a person's quality of life at the time that they're diagnosed with a serious illness.
15: And who can really receive palliative care?
16: All ages are eligible to receive palliative care services. It is focused on people who are diagnosed with a serious illness. So, for example, it could be a child with a congenital heart defect, so born with a heart problem that is life-threatening. It could be an adult with advanced dementia, advanced cancer. And so anybody diagnosed with a serious illness that is life-threatening but still may be cured or they still may recover from.
15: And tell us more about the different types of care. I mean, are we talking about emotional care? Are we talking about physical care, medical care, spiritual care?
16: When an individual is faced with a serious illness, they are impacted or face suffering in a lot of different ways. So they could face physical suffering, emotional suffering, spiritual suffering, a lot of different challenges that come along with having a serious illness. And those challenges are often faced by their loved one as well. A palliative care team is an interdisciplinary team. So the team that provides that care consists of clinicians, consists of social workers, it consists of chaplains, it consists of grief and bereavement coordinators as well. And so that's the type of support that these patients and families will get from the entire team. And it's really the type of support is driven by what those patients need. So they might need help help with management of pain and other symptoms. So maybe that's where the clinicians come into play. Many patients, when they're facing a serious illness, have a lot of spiritual existential distress. So that's where chaplains can really play a key role in that. There's a lot of anticipatory grieving that comes along with having a serious illness. And so we have a number of different specialists, like social workers, our grief and bereavement coordinator, that can help those patients and their loved ones through the emotional experiences that they're facing with their serious illness.
15: How does an individual who might benefit from palliative care really get started initiating this type of care?
16: Sure. Just as with any medical specialty, it can commonly be received through a referral by your primary care physician or another specialist that might be helping to care for you. I always encourage patients to advocate and ask for a palliative care referral themselves, and then they can also self-refer as well. So there are a number of palliative care programs that take self-referrals.
15: And tell us about the ideal timing for someone to be introduced to palliative care.
16: Yeah, so ideally, palliative care can be started around the time of a diagnosis of a serious illness because the positive impacts can really start from the very beginning at diagnosis, and they can be carried through throughout the entire course of somebody's serious illness, whether their condition improves or not.
15: Dr. Williams, thanks for talking with us about palliative care.
16: You're welcome.
15: From the radio studio for the Medical University of South Carolina in Charleston, I'm Bobby Connor for South Carolina Public Radio.
17: I'm Mark Rapp, and this is Rap on Jazz. Before New Orleans became the center of jazz, Charleston, South Carolina had already planted deep musical roots, thanks in large part to the Jenkins Orphanage Band. Founded by Reverend Daniel Jenkins, the orphanage provided African-American children with instruments, uniforms, and musical training. These young musicians became ambassadors of early jazz, performing in parades, on the streets, and even internationally. The Jenkins Band trained future legends like Cat Anderson, who later played with Duke Ellington. Their sound blended military precision with hot brass and swing, a style that helped lay the foundation for big band jazz. They performed at world fairs, presidential inaugurations, and major cities across the U.S., spreading the sound of Charleston far and wide. They were a movement. This has been Rap on Jazz, a co-production of Cola Jazz and South Carolina Public Radio, made possible by the ETV Endowment of South Carolina.
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22: From Marketplace in Washington, I'm Kimberly Adams. The Federal Reserve wraps up a two-day meeting today with an interest rate announcement from Chairman Kevin Warsh in this afternoon. This week's meeting takes place against an ever-fluctuating background of uncertainty. Marketplace's Nancy Marshall-Genzer has more on what we can expect.
23: There are lots of questions swirling around this Fed meeting, like, will the war in the Middle East heat up again, causing another spike in oil prices? And what will the data we get later this week on things like inflation and GDP look like? Jerry Templeman is a former New York Fed economist, now with Mutual of America Capital Management. With all this uncertainty, he expects the Fed to leave rates unchanged this week. But he says the next meeting in September could be a different story because there'll be a lot more data by then.
24: There's going to be two readings of inflation for both July and August in the CPI. There's going to be two readings of employment also for July and August.
23: Templeman says we could also have a better sense of the trajectory of the war by September. But even if we don't, he says the Fed can't ignore oil price shocks forever. Since energy goes into just about everything, higher oil prices could seep into the broader economy. I'm Nancy Marshall-Genzer for Marketplace.
22: We're hearing from some companies in the consumer goods and grocery space today, including Procter & Gamble this morning and Sprouts after market close. It's a nervous time for companies that rely on selling essentials. A recent analysis from Bain & Company shows consumers have been consistently pulling back on grocery spending for a year now, down an average of about 2%. Marketplace's Christian Schwab has more.
0: It's no secret that a trip to the grocery store is more expensive than it was a handful of years ago. Kurt Grischel leads the Americas retail practice at Bain & Company.
1: That $300 big stock up grocery trip in 2019 is now costing you $400.
0: It's a reason why consumers are pulling back on grocery spending, but it's not the only one. Gas prices are also up, and SNAP enrollment has fallen since the federal government changed benefit rules.
1: Put that all together, it just ends up with consumers that are feeling very stretched.
0: To save money, shoppers are focusing on essentials and switching to store brands. Meanwhile, retailers are highlighting value by pushing loyalty programs or rotating sales. But Bobby Gibbs, a partner on Oliver Wyman's retail and consumer goods team, says there's a limit to the discounts companies can offer.
2: Grocery is a high fixed cost business. They have to have the stores. They have to have the people in the stores. They have to have the logistics network.
0: So stores have looked for other ways to earn, including collecting and selling customer data to brands or selling ad space.
2: Those advertisements can be on site, you know, either in the store or much more common, you know, on the website.
0: Gibbs says while margins on grocery items is around 2%, the margins on grocery ads is something like 50%. I'm Kristen Schwab for Marketplace.
22: Let's do the numbers. The FTSE in London is up 0.2%. Dow, S&P, and NASDAQ futures are mixed in the negative 0.2% to positive 0.2% range, with the Dow future down 113 points. The 10-year Treasury yield is up at 4.63%.
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22: After the president's temporary tariffs expired last week, the Trump administration replaced them with a new round of import taxes levied country by country. These new Section 301 tariffs replace the Section 122 tariffs that were in place for the last few months. Don't worry, barely anybody can keep track of this. Meanwhile, the administration is in the process of implementing more of these new tariffs, arguing that China, the EU, and 14 other countries have an unfair trade advantage due to excess capacity in certain manufacturing sectors. Marketplace's Justin Ho has more on what that means.
4: A manufacturer's capacity refers to how much stuff it can potentially make at a given point in time.
5: So think about a steel plant. If prices were high and consumers wanted more steel or businesses wanted more steel, how much steel could that plant churn out?
4: Teresa Fort is an economics professor at Dartmouth. She says one reason why a company might have more capacity than it currently needs is if it thinks demand is going to go up.
5: You don't want to build all the plants assuming that demand will stay where it is. You want to try to figure out where is demand going to be in 3 years from now when my capacity comes online.
4: Manufacturers might have extra capacity if they consolidate into a bigger production facility. They also might want to just build in some wiggle room. But the Trump administration is arguing that various industries in other countries have excess capacity because of government policies. Katie Russ, an economics professor at UC Davis, says governments might subsidize an industry.
25: If you're subsidizing a firm so that it can constantly produce at high cost a product that it sells at very low cost, low enough to drive the firms and trading partners out of business, then one could see why people would feel that was problematic.
4: The Trump administration says it's found evidence of excess capacity in several countries based on their trade surpluses with the rest of the world. That includes Japan, Mexico, Norway, and other countries that export a lot of goods. But Teresa Fort at Dartmouth says having a trade surplus isn't necessarily a sign of anything nefarious.
5: the fact that Norway, let's say, exports a lot of salmon doesn't have anything to do with, you know, any kind of government subsidy that was unfair, right? It just has a comparative advantage in salmon because of where it is.
4: The Trump administration says another sign of unfair practices is if countries have unused capacity. But Rachel Brewster, a professor at Duke Law School, says having unused capacity could simply be a sign that sales are down because of an economic downturn, for instance.
6: It could also be that you produce seasonal items. Beach town restaurants aren't at full capacity year long. You know, they're only at full capacity in the summer.
4: Brewster says excess capacity isn't necessarily something that warrants a new tariff, since it could be evidence of all sorts of things.
6: It's possible then that the Court of International Trade might say this can support any finding. And if it supports any finding, then there's no true kind of demonstration of unfair actions.
4: But Brewster says in the past, courts have been pretty deferential to the administration over these kinds of investigations. So these tariffs could stick around. I'm Justin Ho for Marketplace.
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7: The Pentagon now wants to test every service member, men and women, for low testosterone every year. In the last two decades, testosterone replacement therapy has exploded from under a million prescriptions in 2000 to 12 million last year. But many people are taking it who don't need it. What's the science-proven truth behind all this tea talk? We separate fact from fiction next time on 1A.
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11: Good morning. Ukraine's leader met with President Trump and watched sanctions against Russia advance in the Senate. Former U.S. Ambassador to Ukraine William Taylor gives his assessment of what Volodymyr Zelensky accomplished. It's Morning Edition from NPR News. The Federal Reserve makes its next decision on interest rates today. I'm Michelle Martin.
12: And I'm Leila Fadel. The prediction is that central bankers leave rates alone this time. Higher interest rates are more likely in September. Also, can Democrats build a winning coalition? Liberal college grads say resisting authoritarianism is one of their top priorities. It's one of the least important for working class voters. It's Wednesday, July 29th. On this day in 1954, J.R.R. Tolkien threw a long-expected party as the Fellowship of the Ring published. News is next.
26: Live from NPR News in Washington, I'm Windsor Johnston. U.S. Central Command says Iran launched a series of airstrikes on American forces in the Middle East today, though all the missiles were intercepted. U.S. and Saudi forces later struck Iranian-backed militias in Iraq. NPR's Franco Ordonez reports the escalation in fighting came as President Trump met Israeli Prime Minister Benjamin Netanyahu at the White House on Tuesday.
27: Israel wants to keep fighting. Now, it argues it still faces major threats from Iran and Hezbollah and Lebanon and wants to further weaken both. Israel also doesn't want Trump to sign a deal that could limit its ability to defend itself. Now, Trump supports Israel's security, but is focused on ending what is a very unpopular war, reopening the Strait of Hormuz and easing rising prices, especially gas prices.
26: That's NPR's Franco Ordonez reporting. Israeli Prime Minister Benjamin Netanyahu is calling his meeting with President Trump, quote, great. But as NPR's Frank Langfitt reports, many in Israel noticed the tepid greeting at the White House on Tuesday.
28: Netanyahu entered the White House through a side entrance. The meeting was behind closed doors. The Times of Israel said the low-key approach was to avoid the perception that Israel's trying to get the U.S. to restart major strikes on Iran. Netanyahu put a different spin on the meeting to Fox News.
29: One of the best meetings that we've had, and I always, you know, I always hate to disappoint our would-be critics.
28: Netanyahu faces crucial elections in October, and its relationship with the U.S., Israel's top ally, is a big issue here. But Americans increasingly have a negative view of Netanyahu because of Israel's wars in Gaza and Iran. Frank Langford, NPR News, Tel Aviv.
26: Attorneys general from 44 states are calling on the Trump administration to crack down on the prediction market industry. NPR's Bobby Allen reports the top law enforcement officials say the companies are violating state gambling laws.
3: The Trump administration is currently rewriting the federal rules for the prediction market industry. Companies like Kalshi and Polymarket that have thrived in Trump's second term. And Trump officials want them regulated by the federal government as a type of financial investment product, not gambling. But a newly published letter sent by 44 states sends a clear message to regulators in Washington. State officials view prediction markets as having made an end run around state laws and state taxes, especially when it comes to sports betting, which accounts for most of the billions of dollars wagered on Kalshi and Polymarket. But other topics are popular too, like politics and elections. $200 million has already been wagered on the sites ahead of the midterms. Bobby Allen, NPR News.
26: Funeral services for Senator Lindsey Graham are being held today in his home state of South Carolina. A service will be held at the First Baptist Church in Columbia. Graham died this month at the age of 71. He was honored Tuesday at memorial services in Washington. This is NPR.
10: Good morning, and thanks for spending it with us on South Carolina Public Radio. I'm Christina Thacker with your statewide headlines. Four leaders within the town of Mackbee are charged in connection with a traffic ticket scheme. According to arrest warrants from the state law enforcement division, Mayor Glenn Odom, along with three law enforcement officers, were arrested and charged with misconduct and criminal conspiracy. Agents say a text message thread between Odom and employees of the Mackbee Police Department show a plot to write more frequent, heavier traffic tickets to pay for new cars and equipment. One text message alleges Mayor Odom needed help paying off loans. The warrants say the scam went on for years, from 2023 until now. All have been booked into the Chesterfield County Detention Center. And a former teacher in Columbia is accused of attempting to produce and distribute child sex abuse materials. A federal grand jury indicted 44-year-old Jonathan Monk on 9 counts. He is a former educator at Heathwood Hall. A spokesperson for the private school released a statement saying they are aware of the incident and are cooperating with law enforcement. The U.S. Attorney's Office says if found guilty, Monk faces up to 30 years in prison. At 7:30, the State Department of Consumer Affairs reports that consumer complaints in South Carolina are outpacing last year's numbers, plus new security measures for visitors of Fort Jackson. How those measures will impact family visitation and celebrations. Those stories and more right here at 7:30. The time is now 7:05, and I'm Christina Thacker.
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14: 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Here's my forecast for today. After a stormy night in parts of the state, we're going to have a tranquil day today and perhaps a little less humid for the upstate. Greenville, Spartanburg, and Rock Hill, 92 the high today. Still rather warm, but not as humid. You ready for 65 for the overnight low tonight? Won't that be nice? For the Midlands, Aiken, Columbia, Lexington, and Sumter, 95. Still a little toasty, but the humidity will be lower. And clear skies, 68 for the overnight low tonight. For the PD and the Grand Strand, from Darlington, Conway, and Myrtle Beach, 92 the high, partly cloudy. Clear tonight, low of 68 degrees. The only holdout here is the Lowcountry. Wish I had better news for you. It's still going to be a hot day, 93. The heat index at 102 degrees today. Overnight low temperature of 75. You'll lose the humidity as we get into Thursday and Friday. That'll certainly be good news. That's your forecast.
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0: It's Morning Edition from NPR News. I'm Leila Fadel.
1: And I'm Michelle Martin. Good morning. Both Israel's Benjamin Netanyahu and Ukraine's Volodymyr Zelensky are dealing with war at home. Those conflicts were at the heart of their separate meetings with President Trump at the White House on Tuesday.
0: Trump's relationship with Netanyahu has faced increasing strain, while his ties with Zelensky have steadily improved. In a few moments, we'll speak with former U.S. Ambassador to Ukraine, William Taylor, about the latest developments in that bilateral relationship.
1: But to start, we're joined by NPR's Greg Myrie, who's in Ukraine's capital, Kyiv. Greg, good morning.
2: Hi, Michelle.
1: So what are you hearing about how the Trump-Zelensky meeting went?
2: Yeah, by all accounts, positive. We all remember the big blow-up they had in the Oval Office last year, but they've met several times since, including twice this month, and they've been steadily rebuilding the relationship. Trump has been treating Zelensky with more respect, especially as Ukraine gained the momentum with its punishing drone strikes against Russia. Now, there were no cameras at the meeting yesterday, and Trump hasn't commented, but Zelensky called it a good meeting. He also received a warm welcome from more than 60 senators from both parties. So the general tone keeps improving, though Ukraine is looking for more, namely weapons.
1: Yeah, but Trump has effectively cut off additional military aid to Ukraine. Is there any sign of change on this front?
2: No, and not in terms of the U.S. directly sending weapons to Ukraine. But Trump does appear to be following through on an offer he made to Zelensky earlier this month. He said Ukraine can have a license to build its own Patriot air defense missiles. And right after Zelensky wrapped up the meeting with Trump, he headed to talks with executives at Lockheed Martin, which makes the Patriots. Now, Ukraine has become a world leader in making drones, but making the Patriot air defense missile is a very complex task, and it could take years. So this is by no means a quick fix.
1: Can you give us a sense of what it's like to be in Ukraine with these regular airstrikes?
2: Yeah, the Russians fire drones and missiles all over Ukraine every night. Ukraine says it shoots down around 90% of the drones with its own interceptor drones. And Ukraine also had enough Patriots and other weapons to shoot down most incoming Russian missiles. But now a much higher percentage of those Russian ballistic missiles are reaching the targets because Ukraine is just low on the Patriots. Now, Kyiv has the best air defenses in the country, and previously you could be pretty confident that Ukraine could stop most, that not all, the attacks on the city. But now when the air raid sirens start howling in the middle of the night, there is a much higher chance that some of those missiles will hit the city and other parts of Ukraine. And this is all based on the figures that Ukraine's military puts out daily.
1: Now, Greg, you know, we usually treat the wars in Ukraine and in Iran as entirely separate conflicts, but we've seen some overlap recently. Will you tell us about that?
2: Yeah, sure. Zelensky said Ukraine carried out a long-range airstrike Saturday that hit an Iranian boat in the Caspian Sea that was carrying military cargo to Russia. Now, we don't independently know what was on that ship, but Russia and Iran have had a military partnership that goes back decades. Iran initially threatened to retaliate, but now says it's not seeking to escalate this episode. Now, separately, Zelensky also said Russia is sharing satellite data with Iran on the location of U.S. troops in the Middle East. He says this allows Iran to carry out more precise attacks on the Americans. And Trump was asked about this recently, and he said he would check with Russian leader Vladimir Putin.
1: That is NPR's Greg Myrie in Kyiv. Greg, thank you.
2: Sure thing, Michelle.
0: Ukrainian President Volodymyr Zelensky waved at U.S. senators from the gallery as they voted to advance more economic penalties for Russia last night. William Taylor also followed the developments. He's a former U.S. ambassador to Ukraine who still travels there regularly. He's now with the Atlantic Council. Ambassador, good morning and welcome to the program.
4: Thank you, Leila. Good to be here.
0: That Senate vote was 86 to 12. The legislation would impose sanctions on countries that buy Russian exports like oil and gas. It was just a procedural vote, but how much of a game changer would this bill be if it became law?
4: Leila, this would really accelerate the penalty that the Russians pay for prosecuting this war. It's also, Leila, 86 to 12 is a strong message of support for Ukraine and a strong message of condemnation of the Russians from a bipartisan group of senators that reflects the views of the American people. So this is a strong message of support for Ukraine.
0: Do you think Zelensky's meeting with senators before the vote impacted the outcome and that strong majority?
4: It surely had to. President Zelensky is very convincing. He's very committed. It's very clear what he stands for. The senators were eager to hear from him, and they listened carefully. They were probably inclined to support this anyway, out of respect and support for Lindsey Graham. But I think President Zelensky had a big effect.
12: On social media, Zelensky said he and Trump discussed licenses for Patriot Interceptor production and that diplomacy should be, quote, reinvigorated. The White House said only that Trump's meeting with Zelensky was, quote, positive and productive. What do you make of the different descriptions?
4: They're both consistent that they had the good discussions about air defense, which is top priority for the Ukrainians. As Greg just mentioned, the Russians send ballistic missiles and drones into Ukraine, into Kyiv every night. And the ability for the Ukrainians to make their own anti-ballistic missile weapons is really important. That will take time. They're working on their own version, and this license can help with that.
12: How close would you say the U.S. is to giving Zelensky the Patriot technology he's been asking for more than 3 years?
4: That sounds like it's coming. It sounds like that agreement, that a decision has been made. There's a lot that goes into that. There's bureaucratic changes. There's licenses that have to be agreed. But the motion forward is clear. And if President Trump can put some urgency into that, he can make that happen more quickly.
12: Will he? I mean, the rhetoric has improved between the two leaders. The situation on the ground remains challenging. We heard the president before this meeting kind of say, well, I need to check with Putin about what Zelensky is saying vis-a-vis this intelligence that Russia was helping Iran. Do you see a true sea change in the relationship between Trump and Zelensky?
4: I do, Leila. I think it is a sea change. And I think what explains that change is the fact, the clear observed fact that the Ukrainians are doing so well on the ground. The Ukrainians are actually winning at this point. And I think President Trump recognizes that. He's hearing that from his own intelligence. He's seeing that from his conversations with Zelensky. He likes to back a winner. Ukraine is a winner, and that's describing that, I think, explains the sea change.
12: You know, another interesting thing that has happened in the last few days is this far right wing influencer, Laura Loomer, has started to speak up in favor of Ukraine in recent weeks. And that's a real U-turn for her. She's been touring Ukraine and now says she was duped by Russian propaganda. In the past, you know, she did really not speak up for Ukraine and actually kind of speak against them. How strong an ally could Laura Loomer be in advocating for Ukraine with President Trump, given her close relationship?
4: Well, I think she has some influence with President Trump, but it also goes the other direction. That is, President Trump has influence over her and gives her some suggestions about which way to go. And as I say, both President Trump and Laura Loomer understand that that is going to be important and the Ukrainians are going forward.
12: So are you saying that the shift with the president might explain the shift with this influencer?
4: Yes, that's what I'm saying, Leila. I mean, that a lot of the Republican base has shifted in favor of Ukraine, and I think that they take their lead from President Trump.
12: William Taylor is a former U.S. ambassador to Ukraine. Ambassador, thank you for your time and your insights.
4: Thank you, Leila.
1: President Trump's pick for Director of National Intelligence has cleared the Senate. Jay Clayton was confirmed Tuesday in a 51-47 vote. Democrats fear he might cave in to pressure to politicize intelligence. NPR's Jenna McLaughlin reports.
5: Jay Clayton, an attorney, will serve as President Trump's next Director of National Intelligence. Clayton faced initial pushback given his lack of intelligence experience. But proponents, including Republican Senator Tom Cotton of Arkansas, who's the chair of the Senate Intelligence Committee, cited Clayton's time as the U.S. Attorney for the Southern District of New York as evidence of his national security expertise ahead of his confirmation vote.
6: Mr. Clayton went after some of the worst national security threats. He's overseen numerous high-profile cases, including the indictment of Venezuelan dictator Nicolas Maduro.
5: Democrats say they're concerned about the pressure Clayton might face to do President Trump's political bidding. Trump has falsely claimed there's intelligence casting doubt on the result of the 2020 U.S. presidential election, which he lost. Senator Mark Warner, a Democrat from Virginia, is the vice chair of the Senate Intelligence Committee. He asked during Clayton's confirmation hearing 2 weeks ago whether he had denied Joe Biden won the 2020 election. Here's how Clayton answered.
7: Senator, I'm not an election denier. Joe Biden was certified as the president of the United States.
5: However, when pressed to definitively say that Biden had won the election by Senator John Ossoff, a Democrat from Georgia, Clayton refused.
8: Who won the 2020 election?
7: I'm not going to do this with you.
5: On Tuesday evening on the Senate floor, Senator Ron Wyden, a Democrat from Oregon, said Clayton had already made clear he would be susceptible to the White House's influence, given his office's recent role in issuing subpoenas for records of New York Times journalists and for refusing to say Biden won the 2020 election.
9: He is never going to stand up to Donald Trump.
5: In addition to facing scrutiny on politics and intelligence analysis, Clayton will lead a workforce during a time when the White House has been pushing for job cuts in intelligence agencies. Even so, the intelligence community might welcome Clayton's confirmation if it means Congress can move to quickly reauthorize a powerful spy program created in the wake of the September 11th terrorist attacks. Long criticized by privacy advocates as overly broad, the authority lapsed during debate over Clayton's nomination. Jenna McLaughlin, NPR News.

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2: I'm Anthony Brooks. President Trump is hosting Ukrainian leader Volodymyr Zelensky for critical talks about the ongoing war with Russia. We'll assess the conflict on Ukraine's eastern border and what it hopes to gain from these latest talks next time on Here and Now.
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4: South Carolina Public Radio Chief Meteorologist Tim Miller. Here's my forecast for today. After a stormy night in parts of the state, we're going to have a tranquil day today and perhaps a little less humid for the upstate. Greenville, Spartanburg, and Rock Hill, 92 the high today. Still rather warm, but not as humid. You ready for 65 for the overnight low tonight? Won't that be nice? For the Midlands, Aiken, Columbia, Lexington, and Sumter, 95. Still a little toasty, but the humidity will be lower. And clear skies, 68 for the overnight low tonight. For the PD and the Grand Strand, from Darlington, Conway, and Myrtle Beach, 92 the high, partly cloudy. Clear tonight, low of 68 degrees. The only holdout here is the low country. I wish I had better news for you. It's still going to be a hot day, 93, the heat index at 102 degrees today. Overnight low temperature of 75. You'll lose the humidity as we get into Thursday and Friday. That'll certainly be good news. That's your forecast.
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5: This is Morning Edition from NPR News. I'm Michelle Martin.
6: And I'm Leila Faldin. Good morning. Japanese rescuers are combing through the rubble of collapsed buildings for survivors from yesterday's earthquake. At least 18 people died from the magnitude 6.8 quake in southwestern Japan. Authorities are still assessing the damage. NPR's Se-Yoon Gong has more from Seoul.
7: Shoppers at a Costco in Kumamoto Prefecture hurry out of aisles cluttered with goods fallen from shelves in a video posted on social media by a customer. Packages on the top shelf are dangerously tilted, and the light flickers on and off. Tuesday's earthquake was the strongest quake to hit Japan in more than 2 years. The shock could be felt in some parts of South Korea, hundreds of miles away from the epicenter, according to the country's weather agency. Dozens of aftershocks as strong as magnitude 6 followed. Rescuers worked through the night to save lives, Japan's Prime Minister Sanae Takaichi said Wednesday. There are still people waiting for help, and it's a race against time, Takaichi said. Two of the dead people were found in a shopping mall that partially collapsed after a large explosion. A paper factory also suffered significant damages. There, 9 people are still unaccounted for, according to the public broadcaster NHK. In addition to fires, collapsed buildings, and road ruptures, 48,000 households lost power, and 140,000 homes were left without water. Nearly 10,000 people are sheltering in evacuation centers. Bullet train services remain suspended. Kumamoto is no stranger to major disasters. The region is historically nicknamed the Land of Fire due to a large active volcano there. A decade ago, Kumamoto experienced a series of similarly strong earthquakes, which killed 277 people and injured thousands. 세은공, NPR News, Seoul.
5: There's a new museum in Los Angeles dedicated entirely to AI-generated art. Rafiq Anadol is the force behind it. He uses algorithms to transform troves of data into three-dimensional installations of light and sound. NPR's Chloe Veltman takes us there.
8: Visiting the Dataland Museum in downtown Los Angeles is like stepping into a hyperreal nighttime fantasy. At various points, as we visitors move through the black, cavernous spaces, we hear the sound of Amazon rainforest creatures, a tropical thunderstorm, and excerpts from a Los Angeles Philharmonic recording of Mahler's Third Symphony. In one room, we see what a hummingbird would see as it flies through a dense, vividly coloured landscape. In another, we stand before a massive three-dimensional painting where bright abstract shapes splash out of the frame in a real-time response to biometric data captured via wristbands, kind of like fitness trackers. The museum also has a smell and taste component. It's sensory overload. All of this means no two visitors' experiences of Dataland are exactly alike. But they all stem from the singular creative mind of Rafiq Anadol. The artist describes his art as being
9: 50% human, 50% machine.
8: Anadol fed images and sounds from museum archives, labs, and even his own travels to the Brazilian Amazon into a custom AI model. He then directed it to create specific scenarios, such as the dreamlike hummingbird narrative.
9: Every artist in their practice have their own heavy question. My heavy question is, what is beyond reality?
8: It's a question the now 40-year-old Los Angeles-based artist has been pondering since he was a kid in Istanbul, playing games on his first computer, a Commodore 64, and watching Blade Runner.
10: Implants. Those aren't your memories. They're somebody else's.
8: The bespectacled, cherubic-looking artist says this line from the 1982 sci-fi thriller, where one character tells another that they're not a real human but a machine, left a lasting impression on him. His recent collaboration with Lionel Messi shows how.
11: It's 2-0. It's Messi.
8: The Argentinian soccer star collaborated with Anadol on an immersive installation last summer in New York. It used match footage, biometric data and movement tracking to reconstruct Messi's memories of scoring a career-defining goal in 2009. The resulting room-sized artwork engulfed visitors in a swirling fantasia featuring bouncing balls, morphing nets and slow-motion action shots of Messi.
9: Growing in Istanbul, football is in the DNA, but I didn't know I can one day work with Messi.
8: Anadol is arguably as big a celebrity in the contemporary art world as Messi is in sports. But some people dismiss Anadol's tech-fueled visions. New York Magazine critic Jerry Saltz called the artist's wildly popular installation at the Museum of Modern Art several years ago a glorified lava lamp. Other detractors take issue with Anadol's cozy relationships with big tech companies, as well as his use of free, publicly available archives to build the AI models that underpin his for-profit projects.
12: To me, it's like the perfect picture of art in late capitalism.
8: Artist and researcher Dennis Johns co-authored a 2025 book chapter about Anadol's work. Anadol counters that anyone can have free access to the models his studio develops and that there's nothing new about artists' relationships with rich and powerful benefactors.
9: Let's go up 6 centuries back. Renaissance. When the art has its breakthroughs, there's always patron.
8: Patrons like Google.
13: His ideas are still pleasingly bonkers.
8: This is Amit Sood. He's a Google vice president. He says the tech company has supported Anadol's work for about a decade. Google is also a financial supporter of NPR.
13: Rafiq is very optimistic about how technology can help him achieve some of the things that were in his dreams.
14: Rafiq posed this question of if the Smithsonian castle could be seen as an object that dreams, what would the castle dream about?
8: Lisa Sasaki is Deputy Undersecretary for Special Projects at the Smithsonian in Washington, D.C. To answer this question, she says Anadol uploaded the Smithsonian's institutional memory, millions of digitized specimens, scientific records and manuscripts, into a custom AI model. He then used it to engulf the facade of the Smithsonian Castle earlier this month in careening AI-powered projections that ranged from swirling abstract forms to the American flag. The installation's title, Smithsonian Dreams. Anadol says, at least for now, dreaming is just for humans.
9: Of course, machine doesn't dream. Machine is collaborator.
8: But the artist says it might not be too long before they can. Chloe Veltman, NPR News, Los Angeles, California.
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18: 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On the next Snap Judgment, we're not most people. Strap in tight, batten down the hatches, because we're headed directly into the monster's maw. A Snap Judgment blockbuster, The Black Wind. Snap Judgment, do not miss it.
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20: Good morning. This is South Carolina Public Radio. I'm Christina Thacker with your statewide headlines. The Aiken City Council held a special meeting to hear from the public on a proposed hospitality tax increase. Jada Washington reports.
21: On Monday, Aiken City Council discussed a proposed additional 1% hospitality tax. The city has charged a 1% tax on prepared food and beverages since 2015. An additional 1% tax would meet state law, which caps the maximum amount that can be charged to 2%. City officials say the majority of the money generated will go towards park and recreation facilities. A portion of the money will be used to finance a parking deck downtown. But local business owners, especially food businesses, are not happy about the proposed increase. Clarissa Cool is an Aiken bakery owner. She says this increase will affect restaurants, which already have one of the lowest profit margins in the community.
22: We respectfully request City Council seek alternative means to fund their downtown development capital projects that don't solely burden one singular industry.
21: Cool says she and a neighboring business owner have collected more than 550 petition signatures opposing the proposed increase. Stuart Biedenbaugh, the city manager, says with the community growing and the need for a parking deck, the council is looking to balance all needs. Jada Washington, South Carolina Public Radio, Columbia.
20: The Greenwood County Board of Voter Registration and Elections announced temporary changes to polling locations, previously set at District 50 schools for the August 11th primary. School and election officials say the shift was made out of an abundance of caution to prioritize student and staff safety while keeping normal school schedules intact. Effective precincts, including those previously assigned to Greenwood High, Emerald High, and several elementary and middle schools, have been temporarily moved to local churches and Piedmont Tech. Voters can verify their specific polling site online at scvotes.gov. Consumer complaints in South Carolina are outpacing last year's numbers. The State Department of Consumer Affairs says it received more than 4,300 complaints in the first half of 2026. That's a 37% jump compared to the same period last year. Auto sales and repairs topped the list of grievances, followed by real estate transactions and home contractors. DCA claims it's helped recover more than $850,000 for Palmetto State consumers so far this year. The department is hosting a free public webinar today at 10:30 to help residents navigate consumer rights and the complaint process. For more information, you can visit consumer.sc.gov. And visitors heading to Fort Jackson for military family days and graduations will soon face a new check-in process. Beginning in August, all visitor passes must be requested online in advance. Once approved, that pass will be linked directly to the visitor's government-issued ID. 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
23: 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We take you to Michigan, where Democrats are weighing two candidates for a critical Senate seat. 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
2: It's Morning Edition from NPR News. I'm Leila Fadel.
3: And I'm Michelle Martin. Good morning. It's decision day for the Federal Reserve. Leaders at the central bank are weighing what to do about interest rates. Gas prices are back above $4 a gallon on average, but other prices show signs of cooling. NPR's Scott Horsley is here to tell us more about this. Morning, Scott.
4: Good morning, Michelle.
3: You know, the last time Fed policymakers met, they signaled their next change in interest rates might be up rather than down. So what's your sense of how likely is it that we'll get a rate increase today?
4: Well, it's certainly possible, but probably not the most likely outcome. A lot of forecasters think the Fed will just leave its benchmark rate unchanged today, as they've done at their last four meetings. Inflation is still higher than the Fed would like, but it doesn't seem to be getting worse at the moment. It did look a little dicey back in May when a wartime spike in gas prices pushed the annual inflation rate to its highest level in more than 3 years. Since then, gas prices have moderated a little bit. So Fed policymakers may feel like they have a little breathing room here. The new chairman of the Federal Reserve, Kevin Warsh, has been careful not to tip his hand on which way he thinks interest rates might go. But in testifying before the Senate Banking Committee earlier this month, Warsh did promise to get prices under control.
5: My colleagues and I recognize that high inflation has been an undue burden on American households and businesses. The members of our committee have no tolerance for persistently elevated inflation, and we share a resolute commitment to restore price stability.
4: Eventually, that could require the Fed to raise interest rates, but you know that's not what President Trump was hoping for when he appointed Warsh as Fed chair. Most forecasters are not predicting a rate hike today, but it is very possible we could see higher interest rates at the next Fed meeting in September.
3: What would higher rates mean for the job market?
4: Higher rates tend to be a drag on the job market, while lower rates tend to boost hiring. We did see some real weakness in the job market last year, which is why the Fed cut rates three times in 2025. But for now, Warsh says the job market looks to be okay.
5: America's labor force appears to be broadly stable. Job creation has kept pace with the workforce. The unemployment rate low and has changed little, quite frankly, over the last year.
4: Employers are not adding a whole lot of jobs right now, but they're generally not cutting workers either. So if you already have a job, you're probably safe. If you're trying to get a foot in the door, you could be having a tough time of it.
3: Well, sure. Ask any recent college graduate. You know, that's the big story. But one of the things that's been propping up the economy and the stock market are the huge investments that tech companies are making in artificial intelligence. How does that fit into the Fed's calculations?
4: Kevin Warsh is generally bullish on the AI boom. Over time, he thinks it's going to help to make U.S. workers more productive. But right now, demand from all those data centers that are popping up around the country is putting upward pressure on the price of some building materials and electronic components. And Warsh concedes there's a lot of anxiety that artificial intelligence could put people out of work.
5: In the near term, I think this investment is probably quite good for jobs as we're building out the infrastructure. And over the long term, my best guess is that this will improve the real wages and will help us on full employment. But between the short term and the long term, it can have a disruptive effect.
4: Since taking over at the Fed 2 months ago, Warsh has set up a number of task forces to make recommendations to him and his colleagues. One of those task forces is focused on artificial intelligence. The new Fed chairman says AI could be the most consequential change for the economy that he's witnessed in his lifetime.
3: That is NPR's Scott Horsley. Scott, thank you.
4: You're welcome.
2: Among Democrats, there's a heated debate between progressives and moderates over how to build a coalition that can win elections. A new report from a pair of California researchers argues the answer is about what matters most to working class voters. They shared their report exclusively with NPR senior political correspondent Tamara Keith.
0: The report's authors are, to put a label on it, college-educated coastal elites. And their intended audience is people who share their progressive politics. Their message? The Democratic Party would be making a huge mistake if it keeps catering to social justice warriors and fails to understand

0: respect, and appeal to working class voters. Joan Williams, a law professor from San Francisco, is one of the authors.
1: I'm tired of losing. I want to build a sustained progressive coalition capable of delivering on progressive goals. And that's not what we have now. And that's not what we've had for decades.
0: The report is called The Left's Coalition Crisis, and it argues Democrats have lost support from working class voters of all races because the party's base is out of touch with working class priorities. Jared Abbott leads the Center for Working Class Politics and is the other author.
2: Until Democrats understand the importance of really respecting, listening to, and taking seriously the values of, you know, self-reliance, the values of patriotism and tradition and personal security, they're going to have a major messaging and a major electoral problem.
0: Abbott and Williams define working class as people without a four-year college degree, earning from $40,000 to $100,000 a year. Their top priorities are paychecks, prices, and personal safety. And there's a disconnect with college-educated liberals on issues like protecting LGBTQ rights and abortion access. Williams says the greatest divide is on resisting authoritarianism.
1: Resisting authoritarianism is the second highest priority for liberal college grads, but for workers, it's like 19 out of 20.
0: Defending democracy was a major theme of Vice President Kamala Harris's losing presidential campaign in 2024. Abbott says this issue doesn't win votes.
2: If we really care about stopping authoritarianism, if we really care about defending democracy, we have to stop talking about defending democracy in the way that we've been doing for the last too many years.
0: So what should Democrats be talking about? The economy. And not just in abstract terms like affordability. Wages are as important as costs, says Williams.
1: 10 out of 12 of workers' top priorities are economics. So if you want them to vote for you, talk about economics.
0: The researchers took issues that weren't top priorities for working class voters and poll tested new messages framed around working class values. And they were able to move opinion.
1: If you care passionately about climate change, and I do, the answer is to tie it to something working class folks do care about.
0: Creating jobs, addressing rising energy costs, countering China. Notably, Abbott says reframing most issues didn't drive down support from college-educated liberals.
2: In general, we found that there are no clear systematic trade-offs, that what's better messaging for the working class is typically better messaging for all voters.
0: But they warn this reframing only works if it comes from a genuine place of trying to reach across the class divide. Or it risks being seen as elites trying to manipulate non-elites. Tamara Keith, NPR News.

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2: Realistically, over the past few years, definitely a couple $1,000s. Yeah, I'd say.
1: I'm Kai Rizal, the price of a penchant for Labubus, next time on Marketplace. 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
3: 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Bassist Tony Gray teams up with Bob James for new music, and we'll meet a hip young band from Toronto called Shapeshifter. 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
4: Hello, I'm Amanda McNulty of Clemson Extension and Making It Grow. The Kordofan melon from Sudan is thought to be the ancestor of our modern watermelon. It grew wild there, but was imported to people as a way to have safe water on journeys. Watermelons are 92% water. Paintings from Egyptian tombs over 4,000 years old show these small fruits mixed with others, and paleontologists have found baskets of seeds for eating there, too. 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One of watermelon's worst problems is Fusarium wilt, a soil-borne organism. For years in the South, people searched for new fields that had never grown watermelons before. 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
0: 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I'm Leila Fadel.
6: And I'm Michelle Martin. Good morning. U.S. industries used to pollute rivers so much that one of them, Ohio's Cuyahoga, caught fire at least a dozen times. Federal laws helped some rivers bounce back, but challenges remain. Harvest Public Media's Celia Yopes-Jepson reports.
7: The Spring River starts in the Missouri Ozarks, cuts through Kansas, and ends in Oklahoma. It flows through a former mining region that left behind millions of cubic yards of toxic waste and abandoned mines. Pittsburgh State University biologist James Whitney, standing in the water, says that's a problem.
8: After a rainstorm, it'll hit the tiles or it'll hit these underground mine shafts and just dissolve that stuff and wash it into the nearest creek or river.
7: Hurting wildlife.
8: The fish community was greatly reduced. There was basically no mussels at all.
7: And mussels are important because they feed many other animals and create coral reef-like habitats. Then change came after the 1970s and 80s brought a series of landmark bipartisan federal laws. The Clean Water Act, mining regulations, the Superfund law for major environmental cleanups. For the Spring River, it meant plugging mine shafts and dealing with waste piles.
8: Because of that, all those cleanup efforts, all that money spent at these EPA Superfund sites, there's less and less metals running off into the river every time it rains.
7: Mussels are rebounding. So are some species of fish. Other rivers across the country also started to rebound because of the new regulations on factory outflows and city sewage. For example, in two rivers in Chicago, there's been a decrease of certain manufacturing chemicals, fecal bacteria, and ammonia. Fish populations are recovering.
9: There's all these species that have come back.
7: Austin Happel is a research biologist at Chicago's Shedd Aquarium.
9: At a survey at one site in the 80s, they might have found three species. But now at that same site doing the same survey, 30 years later, they find 15 or 20 species.
7: In Texas, the Trinity River saw progress. In Indiana, the West Fork White River did too. And that's great news, says Scott Black, executive director of the Xerces Society for Invertebrate Conservation. But Black says it comes with caveats.
10: We've improved, but we haven't gotten to where we really should be.
7: In the science journal Global Change Biology, a 2022 study of rivers around the world found fewer than half of U.S. streams were in good condition based on fish and invertebrate populations. But Black says current federal laws have their limits. For example, the Clean Water Act does not regulate chemicals on farms.
10: Things like phosphorus and nitrogen that really mess up rivers, as well as pesticides, including insecticides that kill insects.
7: These get into rivers and cost utilities big bucks for drinking water treatment. Black also worries about the Trump administration's proposals to narrow protections for wetlands.
10: We are definitely seeing an erosion of efforts to keep our aquatic systems healthy.
7: He's also concerned that staff cuts at the Environmental Protection Agency could mean less oversight of pollution laws. In a statement, the EPA says it has the staff it needs to enforce and carry out the Clean Water Act and Superfund efforts. Back in Kansas, James Whitney says, when rivers get cleaner, people can enjoy them without worrying.
8: Swimming, fishing in a nice clean river is a lot more fun than doing it in a river filled with metals.
7: To him, the progress made on the Spring River is proof that cleaning up and restoring rivers is possible. For NPR News, I'm Celia Yopis-Jepson in Pittsburgh, Kansas.
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1: Hello and welcome to another edition of the South Carolina Business Review. This is Mike Switzer. Agriculture is a big part of our state's economy, one that our next guest would like to see grow, which is why he stays busy working to support and strengthen our agribusiness community. Jim Johnson is agribusiness senior consultant with the South Carolina Small Business Development Center in Columbia, where he joins us from now by phone. Jim, welcome to the program.
15: Yeah, thanks. Glad to be here.
1: Well, now give us a brief overview of what it is that keeps you busy every day.
15: Yeah, I'm definitely busy every day. I work for the Small Business Development Center, which is an SBA resource partner program hosted by state universities in South Carolina. So I work for the University of South Carolina, helping small businesses across the state. But specifically, I specialize in helping farms and agribusinesses, really the kind of the whole spectrum of the food system, from farms to, you know, the food businesses that get the food to your table.
1: What is the state of the agribusiness community right now in South Carolina? Is it growing?
15: I would say that it's definitely growing a little bit. You know, just like ag across the country, it has its pain points and it has its opportunities.
1: What are some of the areas in agriculture right now that you see opportunities?
15: a big focus in ag, and really where I focus my consulting is on value-added products. You know, farmers, they grow raw commodities, and commodities compete on a national level with prices all over the world. So the prices are kind of fixed on some of the commodities. And folks who build their business model around direct-to-consumer or adding value to, you know, their commodity product. For example, like, you know, turning cucumbers into pickles or hot pickles or, you know, relish. You know, that's kind of the way that they can make that cucumber price go a little bit farther. As well as, you know, a lot of the fruits and vegetables, they're perishable, as are meats. So you only have a certain time to sell it, right? But that's what I do a lot, helping folks, you know, with those processes, understanding regulation, and then helping with funding and marketing.
16: And now I understand that you are also involved in the South Carolina Research Authority's Agribusiness Initiative. Tell us about that.
15: Yeah, that's super exciting. Wells Fargo approached us about investing in South Carolina farmers. We developed this program in partnership with SCRA to really spotlight innovation in agriculture and agribusiness in South Carolina. We ran this program this past year. It was a cohort where we funded 21 agribusinesses, $435,000, around $30,000 per business. They had some great ideas, anything from new products to, you know, technology enhancements, all things that farmers need to succeed because, again, if they're going to make more profit, they really need to streamline, become more efficient on their expense side, you know. And one way to do that is through technology, right?
16: Speaking of, is AI getting involved in the agribusiness community here?
15: Of course. You know, AI is everywhere. Agriculture and agribusiness is no different. I've seen some very interesting products out there in regard to AI. I mean, I was talking to a gentleman just the other day who, where you can take a picture of a field, let's just say a cotton field, and come back with results telling you exactly what the yield will be in that field, using AI to analyze, you know, the photograph. A lot of applications for that, but farmers get a lot of data already, and they don't necessarily know how to parse through that data, and they can use AI to basically analyze and give them, in layman's terms, exactly what they should be doing.
16: Well, Jim, thank you so much for spending time with us today.
15: Yeah, I enjoyed it. I love, you know, what I do. It's very fulfilling, especially helping farmers, salt of the earth people. I mean, these are people that bring our food to the table. So it's very enjoyable working in that industry.
16: I'm sure it is. Thanks again.
15: Yes, sir. Take care.
16: Jim Johnson is agribusiness senior consultant with the South Carolina Small Business Development Center in Columbia over at USC in Columbia. And we will have a link to the SBDC posted at our webpage so you can learn more, as well as a link to the SCRA Agribusiness Initiative. Our web address is southcarolinapublicradio.org. 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With the South Carolina Business Review, this is Mike Switzer.

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1: Imagine being a kid and getting a front row seat to Michael Jordan's first season in the NBA. 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
7: This is Walter Edgar with South Carolina from A to Z. S is for Spartanburg Methodist College. The college traces its origins to the Textile Industrial Institute, founded in 1911 by David English Kamek, then pastor of Duncan Memorial Methodist Episcopal Church South in the Spartan Mill Village. Concerned with the plight of Southern cotton textile workers, Kamek determined to devote his life to ministry among mill workers. He persuaded the president of Spartan Mill to provide space near the church for an elementary and secondary school. In 1927, TII began to offer the first 2 years of college-level work, preparing students for transfer to four-year institutions or for immediate employment. Because of the increasing availability of public schools to the families of textile workers, TII dropped high school courses in 1940. In 1942, the institution became Spartanburg Junior College until 1974, when it became Spartanburg Methodist College.
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11: Good morning. The U.S. and Israel disagree over how the war with Iran should go from here. After their meeting, can President Trump and Prime Minister Benjamin Netanyahu get back in sync? It's Morning Edition from NPR News. There's another heat wave in France, which could make its giant wildfires even worse. I'm Leila Fadel.
12: And I'm Michelle Martin. The intense fires are combining with storms to create fire clouds that cause more destruction. Also, Senator Rand Paul thinks Anthony Fauci covered up the origins of COVID and released hundreds of pages of Fauci's private notes. What do those notes actually say? And personal bankruptcies are on the rise. One woman explains why it was the right choice for her. It's Wednesday, July 29th. On this day in 1958, NASA was created. News is next.
13: Live from NPR News in Washington, I'm Windsor Johnston. President Trump's White House meetings with Israeli Prime Minister Benjamin Netanyahu and Ukrainian President Volodymyr Zelensky are putting two key relationships under fresh scrutiny. NPR's Greg Myrie reports Trump ties with Netanyahu have grown more strained, while his relationship with Zelensky appears to be improving.
14: We all remember the big blow-up they had in the Oval Office last year, but they've met several times since, including twice this month, and they've been steadily rebuilding the relationship. Trump has been treating Zelensky with more respect, especially as Ukraine gained the momentum with its punishing drone strikes against Russia. There were no cameras at the meeting yesterday, and Trump hasn't commented, but Zelensky called it a good meeting. He also received a warm welcome from more than 60 senators from both parties.
13: NPR's Greg Myrie reporting from Kyiv. Dr. Anthony Fauci will testify before the Senate at this hour. Republicans are expected to press him on the federal response to the COVID-19 pandemic, including questions about the virus's origins. NPR's Jonathan Lambert reports.
15: Fauci is headed to the Senate Homeland Security and Government Affairs Committee after getting subpoenaed by Kentucky Senator Rand Paul. The two have sparred for years over the COVID-19 pandemic. Paul believes the coronavirus came from a lab and has repeatedly alleged that Fauci covered up evidence. Fauci has pushed back against such claims, maintaining he's open to the lab leak theory, but that existing evidence supports the virus jumping from an animal to a human. Questions will likely center on over 1,000 pages of Fauci's private notes released by the senator over the weekend. Paul claims that there are discrepancies between how Fauci talked about COVID origins in public and in private. But scientists accuse Paul of cherry-picking examples from early in the pandemic when there was a lot of uncertainty. Jonathan Lambert, NPR News.
13: The National Guard will move thousands of troops deployed to Washington, D.C. into more permanent housing after awarding a contract to a local apartment company. NPR's Kat Lonsdorf reports the deployment to the city has been extended through 2029.
16: The National Guard Bureau announced the $292 million contract with Placemaker, a company that has several buildings of furnished apartments throughout D.C. The Bureau called the contract, quote, the largest interagency lodging acquisition in National Guard history. It'll provide up to 2,000 apartments. Until now, thousands of Guard members from more than 20 states have been staying in hotels scattered throughout the region since last August. Researchers have estimated the total cost of maintaining the Guard deployment through Trump's term to be around $4 billion. The government estimates this contract will cut the lodging portion of that cost by about half. Kat Lonsdorf, NPR News, Washington.
13: This is NPR News.
17: Good morning, and thanks for waking up with us on South Carolina Public Radio. I'm Christina Thacker with your state headlines. When noon hit Tuesday and filing closed for the GOP U.S. Senate primary, it was a crowded race pool. 12 candidates had filed, but by the end of the day, three of them were decertified to run, narrowing that pool to 9 hopefuls. The three not qualified to run are Danny Ford, Clark Nielsen, and Darius Mitchell. Ford was a candidate in the Agriculture Commissioner's race, while Mitchell attempted to unseat Graham in the June 9th primary. But the SCGOP rules aren't the same as they were in June. Ford was not certified because he did not vote in at least two of the past three statewide Republican primaries. That new rule was enacted July 1st. As for Nielsen, he reportedly used a North Carolina address to file to run. Candidates must be residents of South Carolina. But the GOP primary for U.S. Senate is set, and the 9 hopefuls on the ballot are Darlene Graham, who is finishing her late brother's term, former South Carolina Governor Mark Sanford, Walter Borough attorney Duke Buckner, U.S. House Representative Russell Fry, Mark Lynch, who is relaunching his bid for Senate after the June 9th primary, former mayor of Myrtle Beach, Mark McBride, U.S. House Representative and past gubernatorial candidate Ralph Norman, Glenda Parker of Myrtle Beach, and Lexington businessman Sam Shepard. The special primary election is August 11th. And those are your morning state headlines. I'm Christina Thacker.
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19: I'm South Carolina Public Radio Chief Meteorologist Tim Miller. Here's my forecast for today. After a stormy night in parts of the state, we're going to have a tranquil day today and perhaps a little less humid for the upstate. Greenville, Spartanburg, and Rock Hill, 92 the high today. Still rather warm, but not as humid. You ready for 65 for the overnight low tonight? Won't that be nice? For the Midlands, Aiken, Columbia, Lexington, and Sumter, 95. Still a little toasty, but the humidity will be lower. And clear skies, 68 for the overnight low tonight. For the PD and the Grand Strand, from Darlington, Conway, and Myrtle Beach, 92 the high, partly cloudy. Clear tonight, low of 68 degrees. The only holdout here is the low country. I wish I had better news for you. It's still going to be a hot day, 93. The heat index at 102 degrees today. Overnight low temperature of 75. You'll lose the humidity as we get into Thursday and Friday. That'll certainly be good news. That's your forecast.
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13: It's Morning Edition from NPR News. I'm Leila Fadel.
27: And I'm Michelle Martin. Good morning. The recent pause in fighting with Iran is over. Iran launched a surprise attack on U.S. forces in the Middle East just before 6 p.m. Eastern time. That, according to U.S. Central Command, all the missiles were intercepted.
13: Then American and Saudi forces said they attacked Iranian-backed militias in Iraq, a rare show of force by Saudi Arabia in this conflict. This all happened the same day President Trump met with Israeli Prime Minister Benjamin Netanyahu at the White House. Netanyahu wanted to use his meeting with Trump to repair their strained relationship.
27: NPR White House correspondent Franco Ordonez is here to tell us about that. Good morning, Franco.
28: Good morning, Michelle.
27: You know, at the beginning of the war, there really was no daylight between these two leaders. How far away from that point in the relationship are we now, 5 months later?
28: Yeah, I mean, I'd say pretty far. I mean, it was only a couple weeks ago that Trump was calling the prime minister crazy. And ahead of yesterday's meeting, Trump actually expressed some frustration with Netanyahu. You know, Fox News asked Trump about the Israelis presenting evidence with Iran rebuilding its military capabilities at Pickaxe Mountain.
29: I don't need Bibi to tell me that. Bibi's telling me that because he wants me to stay involved.
28: Yeah, Trump went on to say this as well.
29: Because of Space Force, we have the greatest cameras in the world focused on. We know exactly what's going on. But no, I heard Bibi announce that. I said, why don't you just tell it to me? Why do you have to announce it to the world?
28: You know, Michelle, I'll just add that Trump did not appear publicly with Netanyahu, which is notable. But Netanyahu did release a statement calling it an excellent meeting with shared goals.
27: That said, Franco, there have been periods of public disagreement before between these two. Is this different now?
28: Well, I mean, I think the stakes are different. I mean, the two sides launched a war together that Trump widely believed and told the public would be relatively quick and easy. I mean, it's now 5 months in and there's no end in sight. Michael O'Hanlon of the Brookings Institution told me that the relationship is very complicated tactically.
30: They're making a lot of decisions and disagreeing on a lot of decisions about when to strike what. And there's obviously the legacy of the last 6 months where President Trump, despite his denials, may feel like he got dragged into this a little bit by a Netanyahu who was too optimistic about what we could accomplish.
28: Now, O'Hanlon says there's no fundamental rupture. They're still cooperative. But again, more complicated because neither side seems to know how to end the war. Israel has one theory and Trump has another.
27: And it seems clear that the two sides have different priorities. Like, what are those differences?
28: Yeah, Israel wants to keep fighting. Now, it argues it still faces major threats from Iran and Hezbollah and Lebanon and wants to further weaken both. Israel also doesn't want Trump to sign a deal that could limit its ability to defend itself. Now, Trump supports Israel's security, but is focused on ending what is a very unpopular war, reopening the Strait of Hormuz and easing rising prices, especially gas prices.
27: Despite their differences, do the two still need each other for some reason?
28: Yeah, very much so. I mean, Netanyahu continues to need U.S. military cooperation and diplomatic support on a bunch of fronts. He's also facing an election in the coming months, and his relationship to the U.S. is very crucial. Now, Trump has his own political considerations. Israel is still the U.S.'s closest security partner in the region, and despite some cooling by some factions, maintains a lot of support from much of his own party. And he needs Israel for one of his primary foreign policy objectives, and that's expanding the Abraham Accords, the agreement that normalized relations between Israel and several Arab countries.
27: That is White House correspondent Franco Ordonez. Franco, thank you.
28: Thank you, Michelle.
13: For more on the strained relationship between President Trump and Israeli Prime Minister Benjamin Netanyahu, we're joined by Daniel Levy. He served as an Israeli peace negotiator and was a senior advisor in the government of Israeli Prime Minister Ehud Barak. He is now president of the U.S. Middle East Project and a longtime critic of Netanyahu. Good morning, Daniel, and welcome back to the program.
0: Thank you. Good morning, Leila.
13: Netanyahu called this meeting with Trump excellent, but we don't know much about what actually happened. The pair did not appear publicly together. There was no press allowed, no joint statement. What do you make of how muted the whole thing was?
0: Well, what we know is that after meeting seven times in the first 13 months face-to-face of the Trump second term, since they've been in this war together, 5 months, Netanyahu could not get a face-to-face meeting with the president. Senator Lindsey Graham passes, huge friend of Israel, Netanyahu. Netanyahu had to be at that funeral, and he had to guarantee he got the meeting. That would have looked either non-attendance or non-meeting in the context of an Israeli election would have been very bad for Netanyahu. So he gets this meeting. We know that the optics of this having looked like a war encouraged, delivered by Israel, fought for Israel, which hasn't gone well for the US. We knew that didn't look good for the president. The debate, the confrontation raging inside MAGA between Israel first and America first. And yet, Prime Minister Netanyahu will have gone into that room with trepidation, but with significant confidence that even though Trump can see me coming this time and knows what I'm trying to do, I'm still really good at it. And even if I can't get him to do my bidding immediately, maybe I sow the seeds for something 20, 30 days from now where I've got the massive escalation in that war that I want.
13: So what is it that Netanyahu came to accomplish in this meeting with Trump?
0: Leila, I think, first of all, he needs to send the domestic political signal about 90 days out from a hard election for Netanyahu. Things are good. I am still the guy who is uniquely placed in the US to get them to do our bidding as Israel. He needs to send that signal. Primarily, right now, that boils down to another roll of the dice on the Iran escalation front. I'm sure Netanyahu still hopes that despite all the evidence to the contrary, he can get some kind of big bang state regime collapse. Can he pull America into going for that? He also wants to send other signals. Look, that despite everything you're being told, and it is unprecedented what's going on in the US vis-a-vis Israel, what the polling tells us, what the positionality in both parties.
13: In the sense that there's a negative view of Israel among, according to the polling, among the majority of US adults.
0: Exactly. So Netanyahu wants to send the message that although that is the case, look at what we still do. We still have carte blanche in Gaza, in Lebanon. There are these tiny pilot programs. There'd be an insult in any other setting except for US-Israeli exceptionalism. I've got free rein to do what I want in the West Bank, at the Al-Aqsa compound in Jerusalem. Look, when they did a deal with Saudi Arabia on civil nuclear energy, they still try to insert normalization with Israel into the equation. So I still know, also with the International Criminal Court, how to get these guys to make American interests subservient to Israeli interests. He would have wanted to set up the next phase of that. We'll see how it plays out for him, but that's what he's been going for.
13: You know, right before the meeting, Trump had some critical words for Netanyahu, kind of saying, yeah, I heard he wants to try to keep the U.S. in this war. I mean, is a split coming between these two leaders?
0: Well, Netanyahu will at least hope that he can defer that until after the Israeli election, give himself a shot at still being in power. And let's acknowledge, Leila, that we are used to this frustrations expressed by American presidents. We had it with Biden. We'd have had it with other people. The question is, does that ever translate into a real shift in policy? The military support, the weaponry, the diplomatic, economic, political support that the US gives to Israel. We're not really seeing a shift in that. And the big one now is in the context of the Iran war. Netanyahu is saying, listen, if you do attrition, that's great. Do it without us. If you want to do escalation, we're in for that. You do it with us. But can he still get America to be in a place where it doesn't stop first and it continues to undermine its own interests globally by doing stuff for Israel?
1: Daniel Levy is the president of the U.S. Middle East Project. Thank you for your time and your insights.
0: Thank you, Leila.
27: Israeli Prime Minister Benjamin Netanyahu was one of several dignitaries from around the world at Senator Lindsey Graham's funeral yesterday. The South Carolina Republican died earlier this month from a heart condition at the age of 71. He was the son of pool hall owners and became one of the most influential voices in Congress. NPR's Barbara Sprunt reports on how Washington remembered him.
2: Graham was first elected to Congress in 1994, the year that ushered in a new generation of conservatives to the House. Yesterday, his remains were returned to the U.S. Capitol, where the South Carolina Republican worked for over 30 years. His casket was draped by a flag and carried inside by an Armed Forces body bearer team in recognition of his military service. Senate Majority Leader John Thune called Graham a towering figure who was friends with senators on both sides of the aisle.
3: There was no one. No one who took his job more seriously than Lindsey Graham. But also no one was more capable of cracking up a room.
2: Later at the National Cathedral, lawmakers, family, and foreign leaders gathered to honor the statesman's life. Several of Graham's staff members served as honorary pallbearers. Netanyahu and Ukrainian President Volodymyr Zelensky were in attendance, a reminder of Graham's role in pushing an interventionist foreign policy approach. Graham's niece, Emily Boggs Roberts, described his close relationship with her mother, whom he raised after their parents' death.
4: When my mom called, he answered. It didn't matter if he was about to walk into a meeting with the president or another world leader.
2: In a tribute, President Trump expressed fondness for the man who had once had harsh words for him when the pair competed for the GOP presidential nomination in 2016. He recalled sharing Graham's personal cell phone number in a particularly heated moment with millions of people.
5: But it was Lindsey who had the last laugh, because while I blew up his phone for one day, we became great friends, and Lindsey did not stop calling me for the next 10 years. It was not easy.
2: Graham ended up becoming Trump's close confidant and policy advisor.
5: He was the first person to make you laugh and one of the last people that you've really ever wanted to fight.
2: Graham will be laid to rest in his home state of South Carolina today. Barbara Sprunt, NPR News, Washington.
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19: I'm South Carolina Public Radio Chief Meteorologist Tim Miller. Here's my forecast for today. After a stormy night in parts of the state, we're going to have a tranquil day today and perhaps a little less humid for the upstate. Greenville, Spartanburg, and Rock Hill, 92 the high today. Still rather warm, but not as humid. You ready for 65 for the overnight low tonight? Won't that be nice? For the Midlands, Aiken, Columbia, Lexington, and Sumter, 95. Still a little toasty, but the humidity will be lower. and clear skies 68 for the overnight low tonight. For the PD and the Grand Strand, from Darlington, Conway, and Myrtle Beach, 92 the high, partly cloudy. Clear tonight, low of 68 degrees. The only holdout here is the Lowcountry. I wish I had better news for you. It's still going to be a hot day, 93. The heat index at 102 degrees today. Overnight low temperature of 75. You'll lose the humidity as we get into Thursday and Friday. That'll certainly be good news. That's your forecast.
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27: This is Morning Edition from NPR News. I'm Michelle Martin.
1: And I'm Leila Faldin. There are still a few primary elections left that will determine the final midterm matchups in the fall. If Democrats want to take control of the Senate, they need to flip four Republican seats. NPR's Maham Javed reports on one path they could take.
10: President Trump's low approval rating and historic electoral success for the minority party in midterms is giving Democrats confidence that they have a chance to take the Senate. The Democratic Senatorial Campaign Committee made a $40 million commitment to its Win the Senate program this week. Republicans, though, insist they'll hold the majority, though they admit it could be narrow.
11: There is a path for Democrats to take back the Senate, but everything has to go right.
10: That's Jessica Taylor from the Cook Political Report.
11: At this juncture, just under 100 days out, Republicans are still the favorites to keep the Senate, but those odds could certainly decrease the closer we get to Election Day.
10: She says the most likely path for a Democratic majority Senate goes through Republican-held seats in North Carolina, Maine, Ohio, and Alaska. There's an open seat in North Carolina where Democrats nominated former Governor Roy Cooper, whose big name recognition makes this the likeliest seat to flip. In the Northeast, after Graham Platner dropped out, the main Democratic Party has nominated Troy Jackson to replace him.
12: We have a party to unite, we have a movement to build, and we have a senator to defeat. And together, we are going to win.
10: Jackson, the former state Senate president, is up against longtime Republican Senator Susan Collins. In Ohio, Democrats have former Senator Sherrod Brown, who has a history of overperforming his party in the state. He's up against Republican Senator John Husted, who was appointed to the seat in 2025. In Alaska, there was always a close race between the Republican Senator Dan Sullivan.
14: We know it's true. The lower 48 liberals don't give a damn about Alaska.
10: And former Democratic Congresswoman Mary Peltola. But it got even closer with the entry of a second Dan Sullivan. With Alaska's ranked choice primary system, even a few points for the wrong Dan Sullivan can change the race. Taylor from Cook Political Report does note that these four states are just one path for the Democrats.
11: Many of these races don't begin to fully engage until after Labor Day, so we certainly could see shifts.
10: Democrats are also targeting Iowa and Texas. Republicans, though, don't see either of those states as likely to flip. Maham Javed, NPR News.
27: More Americans are going bankrupt. About 560,000 personal bankruptcies were filed in the 12 months ending on March 31st. That's a nearly 50% jump from 3 years earlier. NPR's Stephen Basaha reports on how bankruptcy can be a relief for people who cannot escape their debt.
15: 3 years ago, Rebecca Leslie's financial troubles started with a 1-2 punch.
16: I lost my job the same month that I bought my house.
15: Leslie lives in Oklahoma City. It took her 6 months to find her current job in social work. But by then, her debt was growing beyond what she could control.
16: I was looking at, like, losing my house. Like, I was really panicking and kind of freaking out a little bit.
15: So at the start of this year, Leslie considered filing for bankruptcy. Bankruptcy is a legal last resort for debt relief. First thing is going to court to prove you can't pay your debts. Then you get a trustee to figure out the next steps, like a repayment plan or selling off some assets, maybe even getting some debt relief. Mary Eshelbach Hansen is a bankruptcy economist with American University. It says bankruptcy can also make handling your debt way less stressful.
17: Possibly the biggest benefit? All your creditors then have to stop harassing you.
15: One drawback is that bankruptcy can hurt your credit history. Though, if you need to file for bankruptcy, your credit score is probably already in pretty rough shape.
17: There's not much of a long-run negative consequence. After a few years, you can get new credit again.
15: In other words, your credit score could actually be better after bankruptcy. But there is a more immediate challenge. You'll likely need to pay for a lawyer. Ironically, that means people often have to save up to go bankrupt. Also, bankruptcy can be embarrassing. Rebecca Leslie felt that as she made a Facebook post asking friends for help finding a lawyer. And she was surprised by how many people related.
16: I had, I don't know, probably four or five people within the hour messaging me like, hey, this is who we used.
15: Personal bankruptcies are not uncommon. Last year, about 1,500 were filed every day, according to U.S. courts.
16: I had people also asking me like, hey, when you go through with it and you talk to them, will you please let me know how it goes? Because I'm considering the same thing.
15: Now, the bankruptcy rate today is actually getting back to what it was before the pandemic. That's when the rate fell almost 50%, likely due to stimulus checks and expanded unemployment benefits. Sasha Indarte is a professor of finance at the University of Pennsylvania's Wharton School.
18: Not only did it maybe stop bankruptcies from rising, but it might have prevented some.
15: Today, that expanded social safety net is mostly gone. Now, bankruptcies are not a great economic indicator because they represent an extreme. Just like how the number of billionaires doesn't tell you how the overall economy is doing, neither does looking at just families at the financial edge. And because of the stigma, only a fraction of the people who could benefit from bankruptcy actually file. But Indarte says that bankruptcy rate can still give us a sense of how many families have been struggling for a long time.
18: Like, this isn't just I'm missing a payment, it's not just I have debt in collection, but this is I'm trying to get a fresh start because it's just become unmanageable to pay these debts.
15: For Rebecca Leslie, bankruptcy has taken her debt from unmanageable to manageable.
16: I, in a way, feel a sense of relief. Maybe this is what I needed to do to get me back into a better position and to have a little bit more financial success.
15: And knowing so many of her friends are in the same boat, bankruptcy no longer makes her feel ashamed. Stephen Bisaha, NPR News.
27: 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Monsoon rains are helping, but it's been so dry for so long that they're having less impact than in previous years. 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
24: Good morning. You're listening to South Carolina Public Radio. I'm Christina Thacker with your statewide headlines. A pair of memorials were held for Lindsey Graham in Washington, D.C. on Tuesday. They were private events with guests like his family and elected officials. And outside the venues, residents of D.C. reflected on how the senator from South Carolina impacted their lives. South Carolina Public Radio's Luis Alfredo Garcia reports.
0: The Washington National Cathedral's bells rang just as afternoon services for Lindsey Graham began Tuesday. The 2 p.m. showing was one of the multiple memorials meant for Graham. The ceremony inside is available to attend with an invitation, and a temporary black fence for security surrounded the cathedral's grounds. Attendees included President Donald Trump and U.S. Senator Darlene Graham, Lindsey Graham's sister. Some on the inside, like the president, share stories about the late senator. And on the outside, D.C. residents were also talking about Graham. Mary Clement is a sociologist who's lived in the area for 50 years. She was on the bus while traffic was stopped for about 10 minutes as the memorial shifted from the Capitol building to the cathedral. She says she's used to seeing roads closed down for events like Tuesdays, but she thinks it's particularly nice that someone who served the country as long as Graham did was honored.
3: We just thank God for God putting his mind on serving. He served his country. I hear he was in the Air Force. He's done a lot of good. So,
0: speakers at the event noted Graham's humor and willingness to negotiate with those who disagreed with him as specific traits that stood out. And some 40 people who disagreed with him were protesting outside of the cathedral. The group was there specifically because of Graham's support of Israel. Israel's Prime Minister Benjamin Netanyahu was in D.C. for the events. Dana is a protester outside of the cathedral who agreed to be interviewed using her first name. She says that the group showed up to express their thoughts, but understood that it was not a typical setting for a protest.
4: So one of the few ways we feel like we can actually make our voices heard is to come out and protest. And again, today we are just standing quietly with signs. We understand funerals as a, you know, sacred event, and we totally get that.
0: The service ended after about 2 hours of music and prayers. The city of Columbia will host memorial services for Graham on Wednesday. And a private burial will take place in Pickens County Wednesday night. Luis Alfredo Garcia, South Carolina Public Radio, Washington, D.C.
24: And as services for Lindsey Graham move to South Carolina today, the city of Columbia warns residents about road closures. Roads along the funeral procession route will be temporarily closed between 10 and 11:30. Those roads include areas of Hampton, Main, Assembly, and Sumter Streets. 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
7: I'm Anthony Brooks. President Trump is hosting Ukrainian leader Volodymyr Zelensky for critical talks about the ongoing war with Russia. We'll assess the conflict on Ukraine's eastern border and what it hopes to gain from these latest talks next time on Here and Now.
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0: It's Morning Edition from NPR News. I'm Leila Fadel.
1: And I'm Michelle Martin. Good morning. Authorities in France and Spain say wildfires that have been raging for nearly a week are mostly contained.
0: But another heat wave is underway, which will bring high temperatures and strong winds. So there are fears that could cause the fires to grow out of control again and cause new ones to ignite.
1: We're going to go now to NPR's Eleanor Beardsley in France. Eleanor, good morning.
2: Good morning, Michelle.
1: What is the damage so far where you are?
2: Well, the two biggest fires started last week, so they've been burning for a while in the southwest region of France near the city of Bordeaux. They burned through about 100,000 acres, including forests, farmland, and villages. The military's been mobilized, joining firefighters. About 5,000 people are now battling these blazes. The European Union has sent firefighting planes and helicopters to join the French Canadair planes. So those are the planes that scoop up water and dump it on the fires. And in France, more than 200,000 people, residents and vacationers, have been evacuated. About 100,000 in Spain.
1: Could you tell us a little bit more about what this area is like? Like, what are the conditions there?
2: Yeah, it's a wine-growing region around Bordeaux. It's on the coast with wide Atlantic beaches, good for surfing. But there are also vast pine forests. The forest of Les Landes is the largest man-made woodland in Western Europe. They began planting pine trees there in the 1700s to absorb the swampy soil. So the fuel is there, Michelle. Then there's the weather. It's one of the main causes for these fires. Heat waves have parched the country. I spoke with Mounia Mustafaoui. She's a climatologist and board member of the French Scientific Expert Group on Climate Change. She said all this was predicted. Of course, not the exact timing of the fires, but the conditions. She said at the rate Europe is warming faster than any other continent, models show that heat wave days will be multiplied by five, which is exactly what is happening. Here she is.
3: These heat waves, they create drought conditions. It's exactly what we had currently in France. Like, we had three heat waves. We're only in July. You know, August has not even started.
2: And so now, Michelle, we're going into the fourth heat wave. And this is the perfect cocktail for these wildfires.
1: Eleanor, we've been hearing from French firefighters about the unpredictable nature of these fires. Why are they so hard to put out?
2: Yeah, firefighters say that these are aggressive, erratic. They're calling them monster zombie fires that change course, reignite themselves. They say they're helpless because all the firefighting rules seem the book is thrown out, you know. But what we're seeing is a phenomenon we've never seen in France before, though we've seen it in California. It's what are called firestorms or fire clouds, pyrocumulus clouds. And I spoke to Jean-Baptiste Philippi, who is a scientist with the French National Research Center. His specialty is fire weather forecasting. He said fire clouds form when an intense fire and a storm interact. He said there's an exchange of heat and energy in what he called a destructive feedback loop. Here he is.
4: Anytime you have a cloud that is forming, you have energy in the atmosphere. But the fact that the fire is there is making this energy available for the fire. So the interaction becomes strong.
2: You know, he says a column of gases, heat, and vertical winds forms, and it can reach 6 miles high. And you cannot put out such fires, just like you can't stop a storm. And he says this happened over the weekend with the Bordeaux fires. And there's no time to react in such a fire, so, you know, that's why they have already evacuated 200,000 people preemptively, you know, before it would become too late.
1: That is NPR's Eleanor Beardsley. Eleanor, thank you.
2: You're welcome, Michelle.
0: Dr. Anthony Fauci is scheduled to appear before the Senate Homeland Security and Government Affairs Committee today. The chair of that committee is Republican Senator Rand Paul of Kentucky, who released more than 1,000 pages of Fauci's private notes over the weekend. The senator alleges that the former director of the National Institute of Allergy and Infectious Diseases covered up the origins of the coronavirus. Here to discuss is NPR's global health correspondent, Jonathan Lambert. Hi, John.
5: Hey, Lila.
0: So why is Fauci testifying today?
5: Basically, because Senator Paul wants him to. Hmm. The senator and Dr. Fauci have a long history of sparring over the pandemic. And last month, Paul subpoenaed Fauci to appear as part of ongoing investigations into the COVID-19 origins.
0: And what are in these documents that Paul released?
5: So they appear to be very detailed notes Fauci made over the first few years of the pandemic, right up to when he retired from government at the end of 2022. Paul didn't respond to a request for comment on how he got the material, but Health Secretary Robert F. Kennedy Jr. said he somehow got them. Mm. The pages reveal Fauci's day-to-day thoughts on everything from the emerging science to dealing with President Trump. He also writes often of his brushes with celebrities like Julia Roberts and Jennifer Garner, and seems very

0: focused on his growing fame. I've not read all of it, but it's a really fascinating look into how he's processing things at the time.
1: Interesting. What is Senator Paul alleging these documents show?
0: He's saying that what Fauci wrote privately about the pandemic and what he wrote said publicly are two different stories. A lot of this is focused on the COVID origins debate. Senator Paul believes SARS-CoV-2 leaked from a lab in China, and Fauci, along with most virologists, favor the view that the virus jumped from animals to humans at a wet market there.
1: Does he give an example of this?
0: Yeah, one entry he highlights is from January 26th, 2020, so really early days. Fauci writes about some bit of evidence he's seen and concludes that, quote, now we know the market was not the source, it was an amplifier. But as the pandemic progressed, Fauci concluded that the evidence suggested the market was the source. Senator Paul seized on that discrepancy in a post on X, suggesting that Fauci wasn't being honest. I asked Gigi Grunwald, a biosecurity expert at Johns Hopkins University, about this. She says the senator is cherry-picking statements from the early days of the pandemic when people were really just figuring stuff out.
2: This is part of the scientific process, and it's quite normal. And they make it sound like it was a plot. It's just very conspiratorial.
1: Okay, now the scientific process has had over 6 years to play out. And you said that most virologists favor the view that COVID came from animals. So why are we still having this debate?
0: Yeah, for one, it's become really just politically polarized, and people's viewpoints are entrenched. And there's not 100% definitive evidence for either hypothesis. To proponents like Paul, the fact that the coronavirus pandemic began in the same city as a virology lab researching coronaviruses is just too big a coincidence.
1: What's the evidence it came from animals?
0: So there are several lines. If you map out all the early cases, they form like a bullseye around the wet market, not the laboratory. And researchers have collected genetic evidence that fits with the idea that animals were shedding virus at the market. That convinces most virologists, but it's not definitive. A smoking gun, like a virus from a live animal at the market that was a perfect match to those early human infections, hasn't been found. And many scientists think at this point it won't be.
1: If there's no new science to discuss at the hearing, what do we expect Fauci to say?
0: He declined NPR's request to comment. But his legal team recently wrote a letter to Rand Paul in which they said, quote, you are single-mindedly fixated on seeing Dr. Fauci prosecuted for imaginary crimes, end quote. So if the senator repeats his accusations, Fauci may push back.
1: That's NPR Global Health correspondent Jonathan Lambert. Thank you, John.
0: Thank you.

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1: Adults are going crazy for toys, and they are willing to spend adult money on them.
2: Realistically, over the past few years, definitely a couple thousand dollars. Yeah, I'd say.
1: I'm Kai Rizal, the price of a penchant for Labubus, next time on Marketplace. 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
0: 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She'll talk about her translation of The Odyssey and why the original text is far richer than many popular renderings of the story. 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
10: I'm Bobby Connor for South Carolina Public Radio with Health Focus here at the radio studio for the Medical University of South Carolina in Charleston. Palliative care is an extra layer of support for adults and children living with a serious or chronic illness. Dr. Conrad Williams is here to talk about the details. Dr. Williams is an associate professor of pediatrics and the medical director of the palliative care program at MUSC Health. Dr. Williams, many people are unsure what palliative care means and sometimes even confuse palliative care with hospice care. So first, tell us about palliative care.
11: Sure. Palliative care is a really beautiful medical specialty that is focused on helping people with serious illness and their loved ones live as well as possible for as long as possible. So the focus really is on improving a person's quality of life at the time that they're diagnosed with a serious illness.
10: And who can really receive palliative care?
11: All ages are eligible to receive palliative care services. It is focused on people who are diagnosed with a serious illness. So, for example, it could be a child with a congenital heart defect, so born with a heart problem that is life-threatening. It could be an adult with advanced dementia, advanced cancer. And so anybody diagnosed with a serious illness that is life-threatening but still may be cured or they still may recover from.
10: And tell us more about the different types of care. I mean, are we talking about emotional care? Are we talking about physical care, medical care, spiritual care?
11: When an individual is faced with a serious illness, they are impacted or face suffering in a lot of different ways. So they could face physical suffering, emotional suffering, spiritual suffering. a lot of different challenges that come along with having a serious illness, and those challenges are often faced by their loved one as well. A palliative care team is an interdisciplinary team, so the team that provides that care consists of clinicians, consists of social workers, it consists of chaplains, it consists of grief and bereavement coordinators as well. And so that's the type of support that these patients and families will get from the entire team. And it's really the type of support is driven by what those patients need. So they might need help with management of pain and other symptoms. So maybe that's where the clinicians come into play. Many patients, when they're facing a serious illness, have a lot of spiritual existential distress. So that's where chaplains can really play a key role in that. There's a lot of anticipatory grieving that comes along with having a serious illness. And so we have a number of different specialists, like social workers, our grief and bereavement coordinator, that can help those patients and their loved ones through the emotional experiences that they're facing with their serious illness.
10: How does an individual who might benefit from palliative care really get started initiating this type of care?
11: Sure. Just as with any medical specialty, it can commonly be received through a referral by your primary care physician or another specialist that might be helping to care for you. I always encourage patients to advocate and ask for a palliative care referral themselves, and then they can also self-refer as well. So there are a number of palliative care programs that take self-referrals.
10: And tell us about the ideal timing for someone to be introduced to palliative care.
11: Yeah, so ideally, palliative care can be started around the time of a diagnosis of a serious illness because the positive impacts can really start from the very beginning at diagnosis, and they can be carried through throughout the entire course of somebody's serious illness, whether their condition improves or not.
10: Dr. Williams, thanks for talking with us about palliative care.
11: You're welcome.
10: From the radio studio for the Medical University of South Carolina in Charleston, I'm Bobby Connor for South Carolina Public Radio.
12: I'm Mark Rapp. This is Rap on Jazz. Before New Orleans became the center of jazz, Charleston, South Carolina had already planted deep musical roots, thanks in large part to the Jenkins Orphanage Band. Founded by Reverend Daniel Jenkins, the orphanage provided African-American children with instruments, uniforms, and musical training. These young musicians became ambassadors of early jazz, performing in parades, on the streets, and even internationally. The Jenkins Band trained future legends like Cat Anderson, who later played with Duke Ellington. Their sound blended military precision with hot brass and swing, a style that helped lay the foundation for big band jazz. They performed at world fairs, presidential inaugurations, and major cities across the U.S., spreading the sound of Charleston far and wide. They were a movement. This has been Rap on Jazz, a co-production of Cola Jazz and South Carolina Public Radio, made possible by the ETV Endowment of South Carolina.
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9: From Marketplace in Washington, I'm Kimberly Adams. The Federal Reserve wraps up a two-day meeting today with an interest rate announcement from Chairman Kevin Warsh this afternoon. This week's meeting takes place against an ever-fluctuating background of uncertainty. Marketplace's Nancy Marshall-Genzer has more on what we can expect.
1: There are lots of questions swirling around this Fed meeting, like, will the war in the Middle East heat up again, causing another spike in oil prices? And what will the data we get later this week on things like inflation and GDP look like? Jerry Templeman is a former New York Fed economist, now with Mutual of America Capital Management. With all this uncertainty, he expects the Fed to leave rates unchanged this week. But he says the next meeting in September could be a different story because there'll be a lot more data by then.
2: There's going to be two readings of inflation for both July and August in the CPI. There's going to be two readings of employment also for July and August.
1: Templeman says we could also have a better sense of the trajectory of the war by September. But even if we don't, he says the Fed can't ignore oil price shocks forever. Since energy goes into just about everything, higher oil prices could seep into the broader economy. I'm Nancy Marshall-Genzer for Marketplace.
4: We're hearing from some companies in the consumer goods and grocery space today, like Sprouts Supermarket and Procter & Gamble, which just reported mixed quarterly results. It's a nervous time for companies that rely on selling essentials. A recent analysis from Bain & Company shows consumers have been consistently pulling back on grocery spending for a year now, down on average of about 2%. Marketplace's Kristen Schwab has more.
17: It's no secret that a trip to the grocery store is more expensive than it was a handful of years ago. Kurt Grischel leads the America's retail practice at Bain & Company.
24: That $300 big stock-up grocery trip in 2019 is now costing you $400.
17: It's a reason why consumers are pulling back on grocery spending. But it's not the only one. Gas prices are also up, and SNAP enrollment has fallen since the federal government changed benefit rules.
24: Put that all together, it just ends up with consumers that are feeling very stretched.
17: To save money, shoppers are focusing on essentials and switching to store brands. Meanwhile, retailers are highlighting value by pushing loyalty programs or rotating sales. But Bobby Gibbs, a partner on Oliver Wyman's retail and consumer goods team, says there's a limit to the discounts companies can offer.
25: Grocery is a high fixed cost business. They have to have the stores. They have to have the people in the stores. They have to have the logistics network.
17: So stores have looked for other ways to earn, including collecting and selling customer data to brands or selling ad space.
25: Those advertisements can be on site, you know, either in the store or much more common, you know, on the website.
17: Gibbs says while margins on grocery items is around 2%, the margins on grocery ads is something like 50%. I'm Kristen Schwab for Marketplace.
4: Let's do the numbers. Procter & Gamble is down almost 3% in pre-market trading. Dow, S&P, and NASDAQ futures are mixed in the 0 to 6 tenths% range, with the Dow future down 326 points. The 10-year Treasury yield is up at 4.63%.
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4: After the president's temporary tariffs expired last week, the Trump administration replaced them with a new round of import taxes levied country by country. These new Section 301 tariffs replace the Section 122 tariffs that were in place for the last few months. And don't worry, barely anybody can keep track of all of this. Meanwhile, the administration is in the process of implementing more of these new tariffs, arguing that China, the EU, and 14 other countries have an unfair trade advantage due to excess capacity in certain manufacturing sectors. Marketplace's Justin Ho has more on what that means.
26: A manufacturer's capacity refers to how much stuff it can potentially make at a given point in time.
27: So think about a steel plant. If prices were high and consumers wanted more steel or businesses wanted more steel, how much steel could that plant churn out?
26: Teresa Fort is an economics professor at Dartmouth. She says one reason why a company might have more capacity than it currently needs is if it thinks demand is going to go up.
27: You don't want to build all the plants assuming that demand will stay where it is. You want to try to figure out where is demand going to be in 3 years from now when my capacity comes online.
26: Manufacturers might have extra capacity if they consolidate into a bigger production facility. They also might want to just build in some wiggle room. But the Trump administration is arguing that various industries in other countries have excess capacity because of government policies. Katie Russ, an economics professor at UC Davis, says governments might subsidize an industry.
0: If you're subsidizing a firm so that it can constantly produce at high cost a product that it sells at very low cost, low enough to drive the firms and trading partners out of business, then one could see why people would feel that was problematic.
26: The Trump administration says it's found evidence of excess capacity in several countries based on their trade surpluses with the rest of the world. That includes Japan, Mexico, Norway, and other countries that export a lot of goods. But Teresa Fort at Dartmouth says having a trade surplus isn't necessarily a sign of anything nefarious.
27: The fact that Norway, let's say, exports a lot of salmon doesn't have anything to do with, you know, any kind of government subsidy that was unfair, right? It just has a comparative advantage in salmon because of where it is.
26: The Trump administration says another sign of unfair practices is if countries have unused capacity. But Rachel Brewster, a professor at Duke Law School, says having unused capacity could simply be a sign that sales are down because of an economic downturn, for instance.
3: It could also be that you produce seasonal items. Beach town restaurants aren't at full capacity year long. You know, they're only at full capacity in the summer.
26: Brewster says excess capacity isn't necessarily something that warrants a new tariff, since it could be evidence of all sorts of things.
3: It's possible then that the Court of International Trade might say this can support any finding. And if it supports any finding, then there's no true kind of demonstration of unfair actions.
26: But Brewster says in the past, courts have been pretty deferential to the administration over these kinds of investigations. So these tariffs could stick around. I'm Justin Ho for Marketplace.
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6: The Pentagon now wants to test every service member, men and women, for low testosterone every year. 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But many people are taking it who don't need it. What's the science-proven truth behind all this tea talk? We separate fact from fiction next time on 1A.
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23: Welcome to NewsHour from the BBC World Service. I'm Paul Henley. Coming up, Saudi Arabia joins the US in strikes on Iranian proxies. How significant is Riyadh's involvement in a war they'd seemed keen to stay out of?
8: We cannot sit by idly and allow uncontrolled militias to send missiles and drones onto our territory.
23: Also, we hear from Palestinians in the West Bank, where illegal Israeli settlers are carrying out more attacks than ever before. We remember Glenn Hansard, a giant of Irish music, killed in a motorbike crash today. And a new night out involving dancing in a sauna.
10: It's just like taking a dance floor from a club and just dumping it in a sauna. It's quite surreal.
23: All to come after the latest world news.
11: Live from NPR News in Washington, I'm Windsor Johnston. Dr. Anthony Fauci, who helped lead the nation's COVID-19 response, is on Capitol Hill at this hour. Just a few minutes ago, he invoked the Fifth Amendment, refusing to testify before the Senate Homeland Security Committee about the origins of the virus. Committee Chairman Rand Paul has long accused Fauci of misleading Congress about the pandemic and U.S.-funded research.
12: I hope today Dr. Fauci will come clean, admit it was a mistake to fund dangerous research in China, admit that the risk of this dangerous research exceeded any possible benefits, ask forgiveness, and pledge to help our government devise safeguards so a man-made epidemic never happens again.
11: Dr. Fauci has maintained he never misled Congress and says the accusations against him are false. President Trump and Israeli Prime Minister Benjamin Netanyahu held talks at the White House on Tuesday amid growing tensions over the war with Iran. NPR's Franco Ordonez reports.
13: The two sides launched a war together that Trump told the public would be relatively quick and easy. It's now 5 months in and there's no end in sight. Michael O'Hanlon of the Brookings Institution says the relationship is very complicated now, tactically.
14: They're making a lot of decisions and disagreeing on a lot of decisions about when to strike what. And there's obviously the legacy of the last 6 months where President Trump, despite his denials, may feel like he got dragged into this a little bit by a Netanyahu who was too optimistic about what we could accomplish.
13: But he adds that he doesn't see a fundamental rupture and that it's still cooperative. Just more complicated because neither side seems to know how to end the war. Israel has one theory and Trump has another. Franco Ordonez, NPR News.
11: Firefighters in the Bordeaux region of France say they're making progress against two massive wildfires that have led to more than 220,000 evacuations. NPR's Eleanor Beardsley reports the country is bracing for its fourth heat wave this summer.
16: The heat over 100 degrees combined with high winds could reignite the fires, say experts. Mounia Mustafawi is a climatologist and board member of the French Scientific Expert Group on Climate Change. She says the conditions that have ignited and sustained these fires were all predicted. At the rate Europe is warming, which happens to be faster than any other continent, models show heat wave days will be multiplied by five.
18: These heat waves, they create drought conditions. It's exactly what we had currently in France. Like we had three heat waves. We're only in July. You know, August has not even started.
16: Now the fourth heat wave is underway. Eleanor Beardsley, NPR News, Semiron Auxois, France.
11: This is NPR News in Washington. Wildfires continue to burn across parts of Spain as crews battle flames fueled by extreme heat and dry conditions. More than 100,000 people have been forced to evacuate from affected areas, including near Madrid and in central Spain. Officials say this year's fire season is among the country's worst in decades. Spain declared a national emergency last week as crews struggled to contain multiple large blazes. Forecasters are warning that another round of dangerous heat could make firefighting even more difficult. Democratic candidates have been focused on the economy ahead of the midterms, but as President Trump raises doubts about elections, some Democrats think they might need to talk about democracy too. NPR's Ashley Lopez reports.
19: Democrats have been dominating in special elections since last year, mostly by running on an economic message. This is why some operatives say candidates shouldn't get distracted by other issues cropping up, including threats to democracy. But Jane Klebb with the Democratic National Committee says this was something she heard a lot in 2024 as well.
20: And it turns out that that was a fundamental issue that was motivating people, and that might not have been something that they were telling exit pollers, or it wasn't something that was coming up on exit surveys or polling.
19: One Democratic candidate told NPR, urging voters to care about democratic institutions because ultimately they affect prices can be a way of talking about democracy and the economy at the same time. Ashley Lopez, NPR News.
11: On Wall Street, Dow futures are down 152 points at this hour. This is NPR.
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23: Hello, welcome to NewsHour from the BBC World Service. We're coming to you live from London. I'm Paul Henley. A question to start today's program: is Saudi Arabia weighing into the war against Iran? Along with the US, the Saudis have carried out missile strikes against militias backed by Iran inside Iraq. That's the sound of a digger clearing debris after one of those US-Saudi attacks. They're thought to have killed at least 20 members of militia groups. Potentially, this is a significant escalation in the war in the Middle East. US Central Command said the strikes were against Iran-aligned terrorists, which Iran had directed to attack US forces and Saudi energy infrastructure.
1: While a brief lull in hostilities in the Middle East seems well and truly over, the US said Iran had launched missiles at US forces in Jordan in what it called an attempted surprise attack. Tehran said the missiles had targeted a US airbase and a command center in response to acts of aggression by the American child-killing army. Iran has also restarted attacks on oil tankers in the Strait of Hormuz. But has Saudi involvement in the last 24 hours added a new dimension to this conflict? Why the involvement with these strikes on militias? I've been speaking to Abdallah Al-Mualimi, who was Saudi Arabia's ambassador to the United Nations for 12 years until 2023. He's in Riyadh.
2: Well, we are not drawn into the war. The position regarding the war is the same as it has been all along, which is that we're trying to de-escalate and trying to make sure that the parties continue the peace talks and reach, hopefully, a peaceful agreement.
1: By attacking? But,
2: no, not by attacking, by defending against the attacks that were launched against Saudi Arabia. We cannot sit by idly and allow uncontrolled militias to send missiles and drones onto our territory and just do nothing about it. We have to make sure that we reply to the sources of attack and respond appropriately.
1: Surely the party that will decide whether or not you're being drawn into the war is Iran, and are you opening yourself up to retaliation?
2: Why? Iran says it has nothing to do with the militias in Iraq. It says these are not under our control. They disclaim any responsibility for them. So it would be inconsistent of them to allow themselves to come to their defense.
1: U.S. Central Command says that the Iranian military had directed its proxies in Iraq to target U.S. forces and Saudi energy infrastructure. That's your point of view, is it?
2: Yes.
1: Has Saudi infrastructure, energy infrastructure, been badly damaged by these Iranian proxies?
2: I'm not aware of the extent of the damage that has taken place, but whatever attack must result in certain damages, and we do not accept these damages, whether they are major or minor.
1: Saudi Arabia's avoided being a direct combatant, but in May, it was reported to have launched secret strikes on Iran in retaliation for the attacks it faced, according to senior U.S. officials. Can you confirm that that happened in May?
2: I cannot, obviously. I'm not in a position of government, and I do not know what these situations are, and you are describing them as secret events. So no, I'm not in a position to confirm any of this information.
1: Can you comment on how much pressure is being put on Saudi Arabia by the U.S. to get them involved in these strikes?
2: I'm not in government at the moment, and therefore I'm not aware of the degree of such pressure. But I don't think the United States is lacking in terms of military power vis-a-vis its campaign in Iran. So I don't think they need the direct involvement of Saudi Arabia.
1: Is there a motive for Saudi Arabia to show that it's fully on side with the U.S. at the moment, given the deals that are being made with the U.S.?
2: No, it is no secret that we are on side with the United States with regards to military cooperation and support that we have been receiving and have been providing. That is nothing new. We don't need to prove anything to anybody. We have an 80 years record of strong relations with various administrations in the U.S.
1: And how much does that translate into going along with U.S. policy on Israel? The Trump administration signed a nuclear deal, a civilian nuclear deal with Saudi Arabia. And shortly afterwards, President Trump qualified it by saying that the whole thing hinged on Saudi Arabia's willingness to recognize the state of Israel.
2: And Saudi Arabia has consistently said that our willingness to recognize the state of Israel is contingent on Israel agreeing to the two-state solution, to the establishment of a Palestinian state, to the granting of full political and civil rights to the Palestinian population, etc., etc. They can make their position clear, but Saudi Arabia can make its position clear as well.
1: Abdallah Al-Mualimi, who was Saudi's ambassador to the United Nations, as we've been hearing, the US and Saudi Arabia have struck bases belonging to Iranian-backed militias in Iraq. The group they were targeting is Iraq's Paramilitary Popular Mobilization Forces, or PMF. It's dominated by Shia militias. I'm joined now by Iraqi journalist Haith Abdulahad, who's a correspondent for The Guardian newspaper and an author on the Middle East. He joins me from Istanbul. Welcome, Haith. We heard the former ambassador saying Saudi Arabia had to respond to these attacks from attacks from these militias. What have the militias done to the Saudis to warrant strikes?
0: Well, hi, thank you. So it's not it's a construct. The PMF is an official organization that belongs to the Iraqi state, but it is formed of different components, different battalions. These battalions came, supported by the Iranians in the fight against ISIS. And within these PMF, you have some forces that call themselves the Islamic Resistance, who have been accused of attacking Saudi Arabia, Kuwait, and Jordan also. So that is where the kind of the problem that the Iraqis find themselves in, because in this war, I mean, there's a joke in Baghdad that the Americans, the Iranians, the Israelis, the Saudis now are all bombing, and the Iranians are all bombing Iraq as well as Iraq bombing Iraq, because these kind of militias have been targeting state institutions, counterterrorism forces in Iraq, and the oil industry.
1: And because these attacks were on Iraqi soil, where does it leave the government now? What sort of conversations will be going on in Baghdad?
0: That is exactly the problem. The problem is yes, of course, the problem are the Saudis, the Israelis, and the Iranians, and the Americans are all bombing in Iraq. But the problem is the Iraqi state itself is this, again, this post-2003 failed construct that it's incapable of telling the Americans and the Israelis not to bomb Iran from Iraqi airspace, nor it can tell the Iranians, our official allies, not to bomb Iraqi targets, and now definitely cannot talk to the Saudis and tell them not to bomb. So the failure, I mean, of course, there is this whole issue of war, but there is another failure, which is the Iraqi state itself, which, the prime minister was meeting Trump, and then a week earlier, he was attending the funeral of Khamenei. So because of Iraq sharing the border with Iran and the culture and religion, and because Iraq is an officially ally of the United States, it finds itself being bombed by everyone.
1: And it's a tricky balancing act, being stuck in the middle between the US and Iran.
0: Of course, and it comes at the time when this prime minister came to power on the promise that within a month, 2 months, there is a deadline for all these militias to hand their weapons to the Iraqi state. Is he capable of imposing his authority on these militias? Is this something that every single prime minister before has failed? Not only because Iraq doesn't have weapons or men or money or whatever to impose its authority, it's just because it lacks the political will within these kind of organization. It's a country divided in its alliances, of course.
1: Many thanks. That's Haith Abdulahad, who is an Iraqi author and journalist, speaking to us now from Istanbul. Let's talk to Farzin Nadimi now, who's a senior fellow with the Washington Institute for Near East Policy, where he specializes in the security and defense affairs of Iran and the Gulf region. He joins us. Farzin, welcome. What did these Iranian-backed militias in Iraq, what kind of threat did they pose to Saudi Arabia?
9: Hi, Paul, and thank you for having me. Well, it was pretty expected that Iran use its proxies to affect the flow of energy out of the region. I think that's part of a more broader strategy of the Islamic Republic and the IRGC to show that their distributed multi-domain pressure is consistent and active. And this multi-domain strategy consists of using ballistic missiles directly against U.S. bases in the region, just as they did against Jordan, to use their proxies to affect energy flow from this region and also to interfere with Strait of Hormuz shipping. And they are actually doing all of this at the same time together. And they want to show that they are playing this long game. They are showing that they're not losing, but actually winning. And I have to remind your listeners that it was actually the United States that stopped attacking on last Friday. And because according to the CENTCOM commander, they reached their limits for this level of escalation and intensity. And Iran never actually declared a ceasefire. They never formally stopped their attacks. They continued to threaten shipping, and they never acknowledged resumption of negotiations.
1: And how significant is Saudi Arabia's involvement?
9: I think it is significant, but again, expected, because Iran has been using its proxies just a few days ago to attack one of the most strategic and important Saudi oil hub, which is the big oil processing facility, the same facility that was attacked by Iranian drones in summer of 2019. And I think that was a very significant and bold move by the Iranians through their proxies. And the United States and Saudi Arabia they had it, and they decided to teach the PMF a lesson, because PMF is an umbrella organization, as your previous guest described, for these Assad unit and Shiite elements that continue to receive arms and drones from Iran. And in fact, there have been reports that there were explosions heard at the Iran-Iraq border posts. Probably some convoys of weapons were crossing the border into Iraq, and they were attacked by U.S. forces. So this is an ongoing fight. And I have to remind you that Iran has been attacking targets inside KRG with over 1,000 missiles and drones since February. And they are ongoing. And the Iraqi government showed little interest in holding Iranian regime accountable for those attacks.
1: Thank you, Farzin Nadimi, Senior Fellow with the Washington Institute for Near East Policy. 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
3: I'm South Carolina Public Radio Chief Meteorologist Tim Miller. Here's my forecast for today. After a stormy night in parts of the state, we're going to have a tranquil day today and perhaps a little less humid for the upstate. Greenville, Spartanburg, and Rock Hill, 92 the high today. Still rather warm, but not as humid. You ready for 65 for the overnight low tonight? Won't that be nice? For the Midlands, Aiken, Columbia, Lexington, and Sumter, 95. Still a little toasty, but the humidity will be lower. And clear skies, 68 for the overnight low tonight. For the PD and the Grand Strand, from Darlington, Conway, and Myrtle Beach, 92 the high, partly cloudy. Clear tonight, low of 68 degrees. The only holdout here is the low country. I wish I had better news for you. It's still going to be a hot day, 93, the heat index at 102 degrees today. Overnight low temperature of 75. You'll lose the humidity as we get into Thursday and Friday. That'll certainly be good news. That's your forecast.
1: I'm Paul Henley with NewsHour, live from the BBC. The Hollywood star and musician Jared Leto is facing allegations of criminal sexual conduct by four women who were all teenagers at the time of the alleged offences. The actor, who won an Oscar in 2014 for his role in Dallas Buyers Club, made his name with films like Requiem for a Dream, The Suicide Squad, and more recently, Tron Ares. His rock band, called 30 Seconds to Mars, is planning a tour next spring. The women who spoke to the BBC say they encountered the 54-year-old between 2002 and 2014. Nomia Iqbal reports, and her report contains details of alleged sexual offences that you might find upsetting.
15: His band was having a concert. I was with another girl, and we were backstage. I was 17. He had sent an acquaintance of his, and he told me, Jared's seen you, and he was interested in getting your number.
17: This is Clara, not her real name. She says she started texting Jared Leto in the mid-2000s when he was twice her age.
15: Very handsome, great features, professional.
22: And the Oscar goes to Jared Leto.
17: The Oscar-winning actor, known for his roles in Dallas Buyers Club, The Suicide Squad, and more recently in Tron Ares, is facing serious sexual misconduct allegations in a new BBC documentary. We've spoken to 10 women, several of whom met Leto as teenagers through his band 30 Seconds to Mars.
15: So sometime after that concert.
17: Clara was invited to an exclusive hotel in West Hollywood by Leto and brought along a friend.
15: He kind of waved us over. We sat down, my friend and I, just having some general banter about things. We had kind of drifted into the realm to talking about the age of consent. I had mentioned to him that my dad was in law enforcement, that I knew with certainty that here in California, the age of consent is 18. He just kind of shrugged it off like it wasn't a huge concern for him.
17: She says Leto then invited the girls to his house.
15: He suggested to my friend, you can wait in the computer room while her and I hang out.
17: Clara says they went on to have sex. Her age at the time means this would be classed as statutory rape in California, where the age of consent is 18.
4: That's what I like about high school girl. I keep getting older, they just stay the same age.
17: It's not the first time Leto has faced allegations of sexual impropriety against teenagers. An investigation by US publication Airmail last year was met with a flat denial from the actor. And despite this and years of rumours, they have not held back his Hollywood career. But these new allegations could prove harder to ignore. Clara is one of four women accusing Jared Leto of criminal sexual misconduct from when they were teenagers. The other women's allegations include one of grooming and another of threatening sexual assault.
15: Oh my gosh. You guys remember pictures?
17: A fourth woman, who we're calling Isabel, told us how at 17, Leto visited the shop she was working at and asked her to meet him at his motel room after work so they could hang out.
5: I didn't think much of it. I just was like, oh, he's still getting ready and we're going to meet up there and then we're going to go out afterwards. sorry, this is where it gets hard.
17: Instead, she says she was asked inside where he sexually assaulted her.
5: You know, I'm in my 40s now. I don't think I ever, till recently, blamed him. I always blamed me.
17: Despite repeated attempts to contact Jared Leto, he has not responded to the allegations put to him by the BBC. He's due to return to stage next year for a high-profile tour with his band, placing him back in the spotlight.
1: That report from Nomia Iqbal, and you can watch, if you have access to BBC iPlayer, Jared Leto, Hollywood's Dark Secret, there. The Oscar-winning Irish musician and activist Glenn Hansard has died in a motorbike accident in Dublin. Hansard, who was 56, was the frontman of the Irish band The Frames. He featured in the film The Commitments. He won an Academy Award for Best Original Song for Falling Slowly in 2007, which he co-wrote for the movie Once.

0: Dave Fanning is one of Ireland's best-known music journalists and broadcasters. He knew Glenn Hansard well, and he talked to me about him shortly before we came on air.
1: It's a blow to me personally, as much as it is to so many other people involved in the Irish music scene of the last 30 years. It's as simple as that. He was an absolute kind of mainstay of the whole thing. He was always there. He was always part of it, doing so many different things that it's actually hard to kind of put so much of it into perspective. I mean, the first time we came across him, he was busking in Grafton Street in Dublin, the main thoroughfare in Dublin. And that's where he started doing the whole thing. He decided he had to have a band. He put stuff together. He made a demo tape. And he found himself in the studio listening to that demo tape with people like Ron Wood from the Stones, who he didn't know, Stuart Copeland from the Police and all that kind of thing. And I don't know how that happened, but it seemed to be in the studio at the same time. And that was his band called The Frames. And The Frames ended up making about 7 or 8 albums, and they were a mainstay of the live kind of scene in Ireland. And every single Christmas on Grafton Street, actually back where he started, he does a concert for the homeless, and not a concert, a busk for the homeless on Christmas Eve, and he's joined every year by Bono as well as other people as well. And he recorded a single with Bono and some Ukrainian refugees quite recently called Take Heart. So he's involved with a lot of things like that.
0: What was Glenn Hansard like in person?
1: It's really funny you should say that, because it's just recently I do a television program here with bands, and he came in and did something. And last year, like, I actually had to stop him talking. He sounded like so many people do when they have a child. They think they're the only people in the world that ever had one. Now, he was 53 when he had his first kid, and he said he just cannot believe the joy it's brought him. Like, the child is only 2 or 3 years old now. And he said, do you know what he does? Do you know what he does? Do you know what he does? Yeah, I do. And so does everybody else in the world. Can we just talk about the music for a second? He was obsessed with the whole idea of having such a gorgeous wife, of having settled down, if you like, and of having a child as well. So the anecdotes about the child, I had to stop him. He was just too sort of effusive and enthusiastic about the whole thing. But no, I mean, as a person, he was funny. He's got great stories. Well, some of the stories in terms of musicians and meeting famous people and Bob Dylan this and so that. Like, hilarious stuff. And he was gregarious and he was a great talker. And he just loved two things, really. He loved being in the studio making music, but above all, he loved being on stage. So that's where everything came alive for him. And he'd do free concerts, lots of things like that. He was great. He really was, you know.
0: It was a dramatic, sudden way to die.
1: It was horrible. I mean, it's just like it's 12 hours now, less. And it's just, every so often we all get reminders about just how weird it all is, this mortal coil, etc. But terrible. It's just very sad. It's terrible. The fact that he has achieved the happiness he has, leaving, you know, his wife and a young child behind, is just awful. It really is terrible.
0: That was Irish broadcaster and music journalist Dave Fanning remembering Glenn Hansard, who was involved in a fatal motorbike crash in Dublin this morning. Don't forget, if you want to listen to NewsHour but miss the live broadcast, there's an online version available, updated twice a day. 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
6: BBC News with Danielle Jaworowiecka. European football's governing body is to hold an emergency meeting as outrage grows over FIFA's plans to sell stakes in major tournaments, including the World Cup, to private investors. The EU's sports chief condemned FIFA for what he called relentless and corrosive commercialisation, adding, "Hands off our game." Iran has condemned US-Saudi strikes in Iraq, saying they're an attempt to expand the war in the region. An Iran-aligned militia, the Popular Mobilization Forces, says at least 20 of its members were killed in the overnight attacks. The former White House medical adviser Anthony Fauci has refused to answer questions from senators about the origin of the COVID pandemic and whether he funded dangerous research in China. Dr. Fauci accused Senator Rand Paul of having an unhinged obsession with putting him in jail. Beijing has accused the US of protectionism and trying to suppress Chinese companies by banning imports of humanoid and quadruped robots. Washington says they're a threat to national security. OpenAI has disclosed that a cyber attack by rogue ChatGPT agents on another AI-related company 2 weeks ago had more than one target. It now admits that its bot also hacked several other unnamed services. The UN's migration agency says more than 83,000 civilians have fled fighting in Sudan's North Kordofan state and are now sheltering in the city of El Obeid. Aid workers warn of severe food shortages as the paramilitary RSF have cut supply routes. Japan's population has dropped below 120 million for the first time in over four decades. The latest figures for the start of this year show there are 900,000 fewer Japanese than the year before. The French Interior Ministry has ordered the controversial Russian journalist Ksenia Fyodorova to leave the country. It comes after the foreign minister publicly described her as a Kremlin propagandist. And that's the latest BBC News.
7: Welcome back to NewsHour. Now, fresh from the Men's World Cup, football's world governing body, FIFA, has a new plan for the future of the competition. It's discussing the creation of a new company with stakes held by private shareholders. European football's governing body, UEFA, said that the World Cup was not an asset to trade, and it's meeting in emergency session today. Miguel Maduro is a lawyer and former chair of FIFA's governance committee. He spoke to my colleague Julian Warica.
8: I think it's one more example of the risks that result from a systemic conflict of interest that is at the heart of FIFA. That is, FIFA is both the regulator of football and the main commercial actor in that market. And what this highlights is the extent to which FIFA is prioritizing its commercial activities and its profit maximization over its role as regulator of the football system. And unfortunately, that's no longer the case because profit maximization, the commercial dimension, has taken over the dimension of a regulator of football and to act on behalf of all the ecosystem of football. And this is simply one more example of that.
9: This plan would need to be passed by a vote of FIFA's 211 member nations. Could you imagine that happening?
8: Unfortunately, yes. I'm not even sure that it will need to pass through that. It might be, depending on what exactly will be in question, it could be a decision by the council. But it is well known in the governance of FIFA the extent of the power of the president of FIFA and the lack of appropriate checks and balances. And in reality, that is linked to that dominance of the commercial activities of FIFA, because it's through the maximization of the profits and revenues of FIFA that basically the president gets more money and uses this money to feed and keep in place a system of patronage that supports his power. That's why FIFA, for example, has already announced that they will give 20 million to each football association.
9: Well,
8: I
9: was about to raise that with you, because the Infantino argument is that, yes, all members associations would be able to access up to $20 million. That's a one-off capital to fund development, they say. And Mr. Infantino adds every nation should benefit from the riches football creates. What's wrong with that argument in your mind?
8: Well, in theory, there's nothing wrong with that argument. But the reality is twofold. First,

0: that idea of maximizing revenue to then distribute it to the football associations. It needs to make sure, for example, that tickets remain accessible to all the fans. It needs to be to make sure that the calendar of events is such that the well-being of athletes is not put into question. And it's no longer doing that because everything is focused on simply maximizing revenues. And the second problem is that even if this money is given to the football associations, we don't actually know how it's being spent by football associations. And in many cases, there's even questions of lawfulness on how that money is being used in many national football associations.
1: Miguel Maduro, formerly of FIFA, speaking to Julian Warica. This is NewsHour from the BBC. I'm Paul Henley. The UN's Office of Humanitarian Affairs says the number of settler attacks on Palestinians in the occupied West Bank was the highest on record last month, with an average of 6 attacks a day causing casualties or damage to property. Settler attacks have risen along with a rise in Israeli settler outposts, illegal under both Israeli and international law. Israeli monitors say that more than 230 outposts have appeared across the West Bank under the current government in Jerusalem. Our Middle East correspondent, Lucy Williamson, has been talking to Palestinians in one village south of Nablus about the rise in settler attacks there.
2: It's Saturday morning in the Palestinian village of Al-Muraya in the occupied West Bank. Israeli settlers have entered the village and surrounded the Abu Aliya family home, bashing at their gate with sticks. The Israeli army is in the streets. Residents are blocking roads and running from their jeeps.
3: We've just heard two shots fired from down below in this village. The army and the settlers are both down near the Abu Aliya house. The mosque is calling on people to come and protect the families.
2: From inside the Abu Aliya compound, family members film scowling teenagers smashing the metal gate. Again and again with large sticks. Israeli soldiers stroll up and gently move the settlers away. But there's no attempt to question or detain them, or even to confiscate their clubs. Rafiq Abu Aliya was inside the house during the attack. He told me settlers had come in the morning, some of them armed, and that Israeli soldiers accompanying them had entered the family house and beaten people inside. Israel's army said it had entered a house to arrest suspects throwing stones and was investigating claims of violence against Palestinians. Many Palestinians here say Israeli soldiers often support settlers during attacks.
4: The army is the settlers, but the clothes of them is green here. Yeah.
3: You're saying that the soldiers and the settlers are the same?
4: Are the same.
2: Abu Wahid is a member of the village council.
3: How often do the settlers come here to Al-Muraya?
4: Every day. Every day. Here and here and here and here. And with the army and with the cars of the army. And
2: one Israeli soldier who served in the West Bank recently said extremist settlers saw him as the enemy for not supporting their attacks. He's asked us to hide his identity.
5: There are teenagers there, look at you with hate. There was one who told us, I will put a bullet in your head. It's clear that it's not just few radical teenagers. In the Palestinian faces, I saw only fear. And I never saw any fear on any Jew that lived there.
2: Witnessing settler attacks firsthand can be difficult. As we approach the Abu Aliya house that day, soldiers appear in the road, meters ahead.
6: You see the soldiers?
7: Really? He's pointing, he's pointing.
2: One raises a weapon. Israel's army said it was responding to reports of a confrontation between Palestinians and Israeli civilians in Al-Muraya that day, and that masked Palestinians had later used slings to hurl stones at soldiers. It said forces fired at a suspect and that a hit was identified.
3: Should we just check with the ambulance what's going on?
2: arriving to reports of an attack.

0: back here the previous day.
1: Ça va aller.
0: We met a paramedic with the Palestinian Red Crescent who said Israeli forces had blocked his ambulance from reaching the scene.
2: Yeah, yesterday they turned off two ambulances and took the keys from them. So if they tell us to stay there, we have to stay there and wait, regardless of the situation.
1: How often does that happen?
2: I mean, it's daily. It's something that we face all the time, the ambulance, yeah.
1: How often do you come here to Al-Maraya?
2: I mean, we can say every Friday, maybe? it's something weekly.
0: The Israeli military didn't respond to our question about this. A week after we left Al-Moraya, the body of a 17-year-old footballer, Fadi Hamdullah Al-Nassan, was carried through the village for burial. Shot with a fragmenting bullet, doctors said, during the confrontation at the Abu Aliya house. This is what passes for a normal weekend now, in villages across the West Bank.
3: And you can watch Lucy Williamson's full documentary on the BBC News YouTube channel. This is NewsHour. In Spain, thousands of people evacuated from the path of wildfires have begun to return home. The government in Madrid lifted more than a dozen evacuation orders for municipalities west of the capital. But in southwestern France, firefighters are braced for worsening conditions. The Gironde and neighbouring Landes departments are under an orange level alert today, with inland temperatures of 41 degrees Celsius. There's a fear that strengthening winds and falling humidity levels could fan embers and reignite fires in some places. The BBC's James Waterhouse has been to the village of Blagon, west of Bordeaux, and he sent this report from there.
4: What we're looking at, we're told, is called noiring, which literally means drowning. They are trying to moisten the soil with their hoses, these fire crews, the dry vegetation, the bark, as much as possible to prevent flare-ups. Looking down the road, there must be at least 10 fire trucks, and they've come from cities elsewhere, like Marseille and Lyon. It really is a collective effort, and they are all saying the same thing. Today is significant because of the temperatures peaking. Away from all of the activity lives Pierre Alexandre. He has invited us over. Officials have asked him to evacuate, and he doesn't want to, so we're going to find out why.
5: We wanted to protect our house. We wanted to protect the forest, our village. So it's why when the police came, they said, you need to leave. I said, no. So at 4 o'clock in the afternoon, we can come to catch you with the police. So I said to my wife and my daughter, go, please. I said to my son, I know that you want to stay with me. I prefer that if you leave, please. But you have 19 years old. I know that you want to choose. But if you stay with me, be careful. Because in front of us, it's a nightmare. We don't know the situation. We don't know what will happen.
4: Do you think you could have stopped the fire?
5: No, we are not firefighters. So
4: you were willing to risk your lives?
5: Yes, we took the decision to try.
4: The images Pierre Alexandre showed us were pretty shocking. He sat on the roof of his house in the middle of the afternoon and he's in pitch black. There's no doubt he risked his life by staying. More broadly, these fires are going to be fought for some time, and what we're hearing from the European Union officials high up there is that whilst they've been able to help France and neighbouring Spain, their resources are already stretched, with extreme weather conditions forecast for Hungary, Slovakia and the Czech Republic. These wildfires aren't just going to become more common, but more widespread.
3: That report from the BBC's James Waterhouse in the southwest of France. It's 13:45 GMT. Ever wondered what a rave inside a sauna might be like? Well, there are new health fashions. Sauna raves have been attracting a lot of supporters in London and have spread to other major cities such as Berlin and New York. You spend an evening dancing to electronic music in a hot, darkened space. It's supposed to be a blend of nightlife and health treatment, especially appealing if, like a lot of sociable young people these days, you're not keen on drinking. Hydrating, as you might expect at a sauna rave, is very much encouraged. Mishi is a DJ, producer and sound therapist from London who's been involved in these events, and she told me what they consisted of.
6: We were using a venue in East London that has a large sauna in it, which accommodates around 90 people. So usually a sauna would be probably around 80 degrees Celsius, but we take it down to 40. But as you can imagine, when the bodies start piling up in there, it can get pretty heated again.
3: So it's quite close proximity stuff. Is that the appeal?
6: Yes. Yeah, I think like having that human connection, you know, there's no phones in there. There is like a cool off area that has the cool down pools and showers, etc. And so you can go and cool off and then come back in. The music's really loud as well, so you might want to break from that. Kind of like a rotation.
3: And it's a real rave, is it? People dance big time.
6: Yes. I was actually really surprised the first time I did it. So I'm using club standard equipment in there. I play the music slower than I normally would, simply because the heat is going to make your heart rate go up anyway. But people are dancing and enjoying it. Like, it's just like taking a dance floor from a club and just dumping it in a sauna. It's quite surreal.
3: It sounds quite uncomfortable if you're not used to it. It's even dangerous, borderline, no?
6: No, I wouldn't say it's dangerous because they've turned the heat off. I mean, I've been to events where you're on a dance floor and it's absolutely steaming. It's so hot because there's so many people in there and you don't have windows, or maybe in a hotter country. But it's a controlled space where they're used to applying heat. And a lot of the people that come are part of these sauna clubs. So they do this every week. Some of my followers will come and they're like, that was really hard work. For me, yes, too. And then you had people that go to these sauna events and they're like, oh, I wish it was a bit hotter. I was like, what?
3: No alcohol, obviously.
6: No alcohol. I would say no caffeine. I mean, that I gave out some simple instructions to people when I was selling tickets, like stay hydrated, coconut water, electrolytes. Nothing's been sold in there. You just see people in there, their bottles of water.
3: What are the health benefits, or is that not your field?
6: It's not my field. I'm not qualified. I don't have any medical background. However, I do know just from even dancing, you know, it's a stress relief, it's a mood boost. I know that a sauna can help regulate your circulation, give you great sleep. It could be a mental reset.
3: Are people coming on their own? Is it a dating thing?
6: Well, you know, I did think about this after... People are definitely coming by themselves. It's a 90-minute session, so it's not too intense. It's not like if you go to a club by yourself and you might be there for 4 or 5 hours. And people are definitely meeting because it's quite a niche environment, isn't it? If you both like dancing in a sauna, you're probably going to have other stuff in common.
3: London DJ Mishi there. You're with the BBC World Service. We're live from London. This is NewsHour.

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1: The Pentagon now wants to test every service member, men and women, for low testosterone every year. 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But many people are taking it who don't need it. What's the science-proven truth behind all this tea talk? We separate fact from fiction next time on 1A.
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3: After 2 years in the political wilderness, Democrats are feeling cautiously optimistic about turning the tide in the midterms.
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3: I'm Sasha Pfeiffer. We take you to Michigan, where Democrats are weighing two candidates for a critical Senate seat. 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
6: Imagine being a kid and getting a front row seat to Michael Jordan's first season in the NBA. That's exactly what happened to the award-winning rapper and actor Common. He'll be here to tell you that story, plus what's ahead in season 3 of his TV show Silo. That's coming up on Q from CBC.
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8: I'm Paul Henley, and this is NewsHour. The Nigerian government is urging South Africa to do more to protect its citizens and other African migrants following recent unrest involving attacks, looting, and threats against foreign nationals in South Africa. It comes after diplomats from both countries held talks in the Nigerian capital, Abuja, to try to ease growing tensions between what are the continent's two biggest economies. Around 1,500 Nigerians have had to be repatriated from South Africa for their own safety. Myoni Jones is BBC Africa correspondent. She's in Johannesburg. She joins us. Welcome, Myoni. Remind us what's been happening in South Africa. High levels of intimidation, right?
9: So for the last few months, since March roundabout, there have been these ongoing protests against illegal migration across South African cities. And in recent months, those have escalated into reported incidents of violence, shopkeepers saying they've been intimidated and asked for their documentation, individuals telling the media that their houses have been broken into and they've been asked for their documents. The organizers of the protest are a group called March and March. They say they're primarily focused on illegal migration and that they don't condone any type of violence against foreign nationals here in South Africa. But many foreign nationals have reported that they've been intimidated, whether they're here legally or not. So obviously, despite organizers' attempts or alleged attempts to kind of keep things peaceful, things have degenerated for some people here.
8: And the South African government says it is doing what it can to stop violence and to ease the tensions. What's the evidence for that?
9: So the South African government said they've arrested a large number of people who've been found guilty of either asking people for their documentations on the streets or of kind of intimidating people or breaking into their houses. You know, they haven't kind of provided evidence as to who's actually been prosecuted after these arrests. But they say that, you know, there are many laws here that protect people's human rights, particularly because of the country's history of apartheid. This is something that is very close to their heart. And though they understand people's concerns around illegal migration, putting pressure on public services and jobs, etc., they're still urging people, you know, not to take the law into their own hands. But for many foreigners that the BBC and other news organizations associations I've spoken to, they feel that there is an atmosphere of kind of anti-immigration sentiment, particularly because there are local elections coming up later in the year. And often you tend to get this anti-immigrant sentiment during this period. And certainly in terms of the number of people who've expressed the desire to leave or actually been deported or repatriated, this is some of the largest figures we've seen. The authorities here saying around 53,000 people have been repatriated or deported since June. So it's a huge number.
8: Now, Nigerians allege that some of the violence is being carried out by the South African police. Can you tell us more about that?
9: Yeah, so they are alleging that around 98 Nigerians have been killed in violence in South Africa. It's not clear what period of time that covers. The person, the Nigerian politician who mentioned this was the Nigerian Minister of State for Foreign Affairs, Ambassador Sola Eniko Nolaye, apologies for my pronunciation. And he didn't quite qualify when this period was. But he did say that there's been a persistent pattern of Afrophobic violence in South Africa since 2022. So perhaps he means that period of time. The South African authorities have said that only four people have been killed in recent protests and dozens more in previous waves of violence. Okay. So a huge discrepancy between the Nigerian and South African figures.
8: Myeni Jones, many thanks. Kimiebe Ebienfa is a spokesman for Nigeria's Ministry of Foreign Affairs. I began by asking him what had been discussed at a meeting this week in Abuja between the two sides.
10: The Nigerian side told the minister about our displeasure over security concerns regarding foreign nationals living in South Africa. From 2022 to date, about 99 Nigerians have been killed in South Africa. I find I can put it on record that no Nigerian has been killed by protesters. We allude to that fact. But Nigerians has suffered deaths due to what we term extrajudicial killings. There are allegations of Nigerians involved in criminal activities, and in the process of arresting them, the police sometimes summarily just kill them. So we are against that. Nigerian government made it clear that we will not support any form of criminality by any Nigerian nationals living outside the country. But even if there are perceived criminal elements within the confines of the South African state, those criminal elements should be treated based on the South African laws. Both agree that going forward, they will continue to talk to each other on how best to resolve issues between the two countries.
8: Does South Africa accept your assertion that there is Afrophobia there, that people are being victimized because they're foreigners, because they're from elsewhere in Africa?
10: There was contention about that. South Africa said there is no government-sponsored protest against foreigners, that those that are carrying out the protests have no backing of government. But Nigeria, on the other side, insisted that we've seen clear videos whereby protests are going on, lootings are going on, police is in the vicinity, but it seems helpless. That means there might be the issue of complicity on the part of the South African government.
8: Do you feel that you've got persuasive power with the South African government? Nigeria is a big, important nation, has more clout than countries that other immigrants are from, Malawi, for example. Are they listening to you?
10: Yes, the South African government is listening because we impress on them that there are a lot of successful South African businesses in Nigeria, from MTN to Spar to banks, as the case may be, that are carrying out their business operations without any harassment, without any molestation. So that should be the trend of Nigerian businesses in South Africa too. So if Nigerian businesses are frustrated in South Africa, the Nigerian government will not continue to guarantee the successful operation of South African businesses in Nigeria too. So they understand the position of the Nigerian government. So going forward, I think we'll continue to engage each other to perfect relations between two countries. And again, we both sides agree that we are two leading nations in the African continent, and there should be no need for us to have strain or hiccups in our engagement, because it will not pose well for the unity of the African continent.
8: Kimiebe Ebienfa of the Nigerian Foreign Ministry. Earlier on Newsday, a spokesperson for South Africa's Department of International Relations, Crispin Fieri, replied to those allegations of extrajudicial killings. Here's a short excerpt of what he said.
11: we will continue to ensure that the rule of law is applied. We are committed to the rule of law in South Africa. We do believe that the allegations that the Nigerian government, even the Ghanaian government, has brought forward can be investigated by our judicial system. Like we said, we have a very credible rule of law system in South Africa.
8: Crispin Fury ending NewsHour. Thank you for listening.
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1: The defense secretary wants the Pentagon to measure the testosterone levels of all service members 30 and up. Is this about readiness or something else? From WAMU and NPR in Washington, this is 1A. Hi, I'm Todd Zwillick. Defense Secretary Pete Hegseth says testosterone is important for keeping soldiers at the leading edge of lethality. But what do doctors think? Testosterone is a sex hormone. It's in all of us at widely varying levels. It changes across our lifetimes, even during the day. Today, for our Good Health series, we separate fact from fiction and from pop culture. Millions of us are using testosterone, and now you can ask the experts. 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
14: Live from NPR News in Washington, I'm Windsor Johnston. A Senate hearing on the government's response to the COVID-19 pandemic is continuing after Dr. Anthony Fauci invoked his Fifth Amendment right and refused to answer questions. Fauci has been subpoenaed to appear before the Senate Homeland Security and Governmental Affairs Committee. During the hearing, committee chairman Rand Paul ordered one of Fauci's attorneys removed from the room after a dispute over the proceedings.
15: This is the way Anthony Fauci wants to be remembered, for a lawyer not listening to the rules. That's the way you want to be remembered, and that's what you're going to do. You are not recognized, sir. Security, please remove him from the room.
14: The hearing is centering on the origins of COVID-19 and allegations that Fauci misled Congress about federally funded research. Fauci has repeatedly denied those accusations. Senator Paul says the committee will continue its investigation despite Fauci's refusal to answer questions. Ukrainian President Volodymyr Zelensky says he had a good meeting with President Trump at the White House yesterday. NPR's Greg Myrie reports Zelensky also received a warm welcome at his other stops in Washington.
16: Ukraine's President Zelensky appears to have repaired much of the damage stemming from a televised shouting match with President Trump last year. The leaders have now had two friendly meetings this month, and Trump has offered Ukraine a license to build its own Patriot air defense missiles. Immediately after the White House meeting, Zelensky visited executives from Lockheed Martin, the big defense company that makes Patriots and other high-end weapons Ukraine uses. The Ukrainian leader was also well-received by more than 60 U.S. senators from both parties. He watched from the gallery as lawmakers advanced a sanctions bill against Russia. Greg Myrie, NPR News, Kyiv.
14: FIFA says it's planning to sell stakes of the World Cup to private investors as a way to raise billions of dollars. NPR's Rafael Nam reports the announcement from soccer's world governing body is sparking sharp criticism.
17: It's a complicated plan. FIFA would create a separate company to oversee all commercial decisions for the Men's and Women's World Cup, as well as to other FIFA tournaments like the Club World Cup. And in this new venture, FIFA would partner with a firm called Thrive Eternal, run by Joshua Kushner, the brother of President Trump's son-in-law, Jared Kushner. Thrive's role will be to bring in new minority investors to this commercial venture, effectively selling a stake to the World Cup and other FIFA tournaments to others. UEFA, though, the body that governs European soccer, strongly opposes the plan, saying, quote, "None of us are the owners of football. It is not FIFA's to sell." Rafael Nam, NPR News.
14: This is NPR. Funeral services for Senator Lindsey Graham will be held today in his home state of South Carolina. A public procession will stop at the State House before a service at First Baptist Church in Columbia. Graham, who served in the Senate for more than two decades, died earlier this month at the age of 71. Stocks on Wall Street opened sharply lower this morning as investors wait for an interest rate decision from the Federal Reserve. NPR's Scott Horsley reports the Dow Jones Industrial Average tumbled more than 600 points in early trading.
18: Most investors think the Fed will hold its benchmark interest rate steady today, but there's a chance the central bank will raise rates. The new Fed chairman, Kevin Warsh, says he and his colleagues are determined to curb inflation, which has been running hotter than the Fed would like for more than 5 years now. A jump in oil and gasoline prices resulting from the U.S. war with Iran pushed inflation to a three-year high this spring. Gas prices have moderated since then, but renewed fighting in and around the Strait of Hormuz has oil prices climbing once again. The lingering conflict is putting a dent in consumers' confidence. A survey by the Conference Board finds consumers' attitudes about the current business environment and the job market worsened in July for the third month in a row. Scott Horsley, NPR News, Washington.
14: The world's first museum dedicated to AI-generated art is now open in Los Angeles. Dataland features immersive exhibits that use artificial intelligence to create evolving digital artwork. Organizers say the goal is to explore how AI and human creativity can work together. I'm Windsor Johnston, NPR News in Washington.
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20: I'm Anthony Brooks. President Trump is hosting Ukrainian leader Volodymyr Zelensky for critical talks about the ongoing war with Russia. We'll assess the conflict on Ukraine's eastern border and what it hopes to gain from these latest talks next time on Here and Now.
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0: This is 1A. I'm Todd Zwillick in for Jen White. Testosterone is in all of us. On the one hand, it's a vital hormone. Plays a role in sex drive, bone density, muscle growth, mood, and a whole lot more. On the other hand, testosterone is now a symbol of outward masculinity, even a political identifier. It's all over social media, and it's all over the news. It's fair to say that testosterone is having a moment. Later this hour, we'll hear from two physician experts on testosterone. We'll talk about legitimate clinical uses for testosterone therapy and why it's exploded. But we start at the Pentagon. 2 weeks ago, Defense Secretary Pete Hegseth announced plans to test every service member age 30 and older, men and women, for low testosterone every year. Treatment, he says, i.e. more testosterone, would be voluntary. For now. Here's the goal in his words.
1: This initiative, it's not about artificial enhancement. It's about restoring and optimizing your natural capabilities, protecting your longevity, and ensuring you have the biological foundation required to sustain the fight.
0: Is this new policy designed to make U.S. troops better warfighters? Or is it about a fixation on masculinity that stretches from the online manosphere all the way to the highest offices of the Trump administration? We're talking this hour all about testosterone, separating fact from fiction. It's part of our series, In Good Health, when we talk about the health issues that affect most of us, that affect us most of all, and put your questions to the experts. And we're already hearing from you.
2: My name is John. I am a retired officer from the U.S. Army. I am approaching 70 years old. I take testosterone, but I take it because of aging, not because I need testosterone to be manly. My mind generates my manliness, not my hormones.
0: If you've been prescribed testosterone or you're curious about it, tell us about it. Our email, 1A@WAMU.org. The experts will be here. But first to our guest joining us from New York, Azeen Gureshi covers science and culture for the New York Times. Hi, Azeen.
3: Hi, great to be here.
0: Well, you've been covering this new policy at the Pentagon and looking into what research shows on testosterone, aggression, and other issues. Walk us through that a little bit. Secretary Hegseth wants troops, in his words, to be at the leading edge of lethality. Does testosterone do that for people? Does it do it in a way that a unit commander would want?
3: Yeah, I mean, that's a great question. I think that's sort of hanging over all of this right now. I mean, what we know about testosterone as a medical treatment is that it can be used to treat testosterone deficiency. So that's, having low levels of testosterone in your blood, but also symptoms. So muscle loss, fatigue, obesity, sexual dysfunction. And these are typically symptoms that we see in men as they age because testosterone slowly declines over time. However, there is some data showing that men in the military, because they are exposed to, chronic levels of stress, poor sleep, head injuries, poor diet, that those things can all contribute to actually testosterone declining. It's something called operator syndrome, in which some troops can have also this decreased testosterone level. So for people with a demonstrated testosterone deficiency, we know that TRT can be really, really helpful. The question here is, for people who are, age 30 and up, young men in the military, is this really going to make sense on a broad scale, given the fact that they are going to be screening, everyone over the age of 30 and even giving the option to people under the age of 30 to have their testosterone
0: screened? So put this into some context for us. How does this policy fit in with the rest of how Pete Hegseth, as secretary, has approached the job? Is there a through line that you see?
3: Yeah, I mean, he has obviously been Secretary Hegseth has been very outspoken about what he wants the U.S. military to look like. He has said stuff like, we're going to be fit, not fat, right? He has taken really direct aim at women in combat roles in the military. He's, prevented promotions of women in the military, for example. And he has also, on a sort of on the image side, really played into these really extreme notions of masculinity and how that is necessary for, you know, war fighters, as he calls them, in the Department of War, as he calls it. You know, he's gone and posted videos doing, you know, bench presses with guys in the military. He's really sort of projected this image, this hyper-masculine image of what the department should look like.
0: So here's a message that we got from one of you. Nancy is in Missouri, and Nancy's a nurse.
4: I think that the current administration indeed now agrees to provide gender-affirming care. Isn't that the same thing as what they're squawking about with not wanting to provide that care for transgender people? What could be more gender affirming than to be encouraging men to have testosterone injections?
0: Nancy is not the first person who's noticed this, what appears to be a contradiction in the policy, Azeen. I mean, Hegseth, under him, the military banned trans service members. It justifies that decision in part by arguing that trans troops might not be able to access the hormone therapy that they need in a war zone. So how does a policy that could put a lot more men, more troops, men and women, on testosterone sit with that argument?
3: Yeah, I mean, I think that's a big question right now for the department. You know, one of the federal judges overseeing a challenge to this ban actually brought this up last week and said, you know, if one of the main justifications for the transgender service member ban was that, you know, these treatments can be hard to access out on the battlefield, how do you square that with the fact that you are now going to be, in all likelihood, you know, prescribing hormone treatments to many thousands of men? You know, we've already seen advocates say this is a clear double standard, and I think it's going to be, we're just going to have to see, you know, how that plays out in the courts.
0: That's Azeen Garashi, reporter for The New York Times. You can read her work on The Times all about this new policy at the Pentagon and the cultural cross currents moving through it as Secretary Pete Hegseth changes the policy on troops and testosterone. You know, Azeen, something's been bugging me about this. It's sort of the bottom line. I mean, testosterone therapy has many, many clinical uses. We're going to be talking about them this hour. But is there any evidence that screening every service member 30 and older for testosterone and offering treatment to those who are low improves military readiness, makes the military a better warfighting organization?
3: I mean, the data that we have on TRT show that, again, for people with a testosterone deficiency, you will see these increases in energy level and drive, certainly in muscle growth. But there are questions about whether this necessarily will make people better soldiers. I'm doing some reporting right now on the questions around aggression and changes in behavior. I think there are a lot of questions here, and doctors have raised these questions as well, about what it means to screen a population for low testosterone. No medical organizations right now recommend, you know, universal screening. This is something that usually is brought up in the context of someone, again, typically someone who is aging, bringing up the fact that they are experiencing symptoms and then, you know, moving forward with their doctor to have their blood levels screened. So screening on a large scale like this is just likely to bring in a lot more people, some of whom may not need the treatment. And yeah, I think there is a big question about sort of to what end, if this is giving the, you know, smaller number of young service members who have a testosterone deficiency, you know, a treatment that they need, that's all and well. But what does it mean if service members start feeling pressure, for example, if they are on the lower end of normal, to go on a treatment that, you know, is not medically indicated? I think there's just going to be a lot of questions here as this is rolled out.
0: Well, you've also reported on testosterone, but beyond the Pentagon in this latest news, specifically about its rising cultural prevalence in the so-called manosphere. We've talked a lot about it here on 1A. Influencers like Joe Rogan and many others talk openly about being on testosterone replacement, or TRT. The health secretary, RFK Jr., called declining testosterone an existential threat. How central is that context and that culture around masculinity How important is it to understanding the Pentagon's policy here, do you think?
3: I think it's pretty important. I mean, Secretary Kennedy is also himself on TRT, and he has spoken publicly about that. You know, we have seen over the last 25 years just a huge surge in testosterone prescriptions in the United States. It's grown from something like 1 million prescriptions in the year 2000 to nearly 12 million in 2025. And that doesn't even count all of the people who are, you know, getting testosterone through these direct-to-consumer online platforms where you basically just get it because you want it. You don't necessarily have to have a diagnosed medical disorder. And this is rising by, you know, an increase in those online platforms, but also this growing obsession with testosterone as a proxy for strength and status among influencers in the so-called manosphere.
0: That's Azine Gureishi, science and culture reporter at the New York Times, talking to us from the paper's offices in Manhattan. Azine, thank you so much.
3: Thank you.
0: You can read Azine's work in the Times, again, all about testosterone, the culture behind the rise in testosterone and the Pentagon's new policy. We got this from Matt, who's an active duty infantry officer with over 20 years of experience and multiple years in combat zones. Matt says testing for testosterone across the military implies that anyone with high levels is good at their job. Anyone with low levels isn't. It's overly simplistic and an overly simplistic view of modern warfare. It eschews facts to fit a very basic understanding of the real world. Matt, thanks for that message. Coming up, we're going to bring in the doctors. What does testosterone actually do in the body? Who's taking it? What are the risks? And why are so many millions of Americans on it now? You can send us your questions and comments, 1A@WAMU.org. I'm Todd Zwillick. Stick with us.
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10: 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My forecast today for the upstate, Greenville, Spartanburg, and Rock Hill. It's a nice day today, not as humid. High temperature, 92 degrees. Get ready for tonight, 65 degrees. In fact, maybe even a little cooler north of Greenville. Travelers Rest and places to the north could see even maybe a 63. For the Midlands today, Aiken, Columbia, Lexington, and Sumter, it's still a warm day, 95, just not as humid. 68 for the overnight low tonight. That'll be delightful. For the PD and the Grand Strand from Darlington, Conway, and Myrtle Beach, for you, 92 is what I'll do for the high. And again, 68 under clear skies tonight. Down towards the low country, the heat is still on here, just not as hot as it's been the last few days. I'll do 93 for the high for Charleston all the way down to Hilton Head. However, that heat index pushing near 102 and still muggy tonight. Overnight low temperature of 75. That's your forecast.
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0: 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And from the estate of Joan B. Kroc, whose bequest serves as an enduring investment in the future of public radio and seeks to help NPR produce programming that meets the highest standards of public service in journalism and cultural expression.
1: Welcome back. It's 1A. I'm Todd Zwillick. We've been talking about Defense Secretary Pete Hegseth's plan to screen every service member 30 and older for low testosterone. Now let's talk about testosterone. In the world of medicine, what does testosterone actually do in your body? And what can being low or taking more do to you or do for you? Those questions are top of mind for a lot of you. Here's a message we got from Kentucky.
2: I've tried to change my lifestyle dramatically this past year and have. I've added a trainer and get more exercise than I did before. I've dramatically changed my diet. I added a CPAP machine over a year ago, which gives me much better sleep. So generally, I've been feeling better all the way around, but feel like the energy level is just not there, and the tests of my testosterone level back that up. So I was recently given the prescription and advice to proceed by my doctor and took my first self-injection last week. I'll give them to myself every 10 days, and we'll be monitoring that closely to make sure there, if there are any side effects or changes, that they are not bad for me. But at 63, I know I should have done this 20 years ago or more, but you got to start sometime, and I'm starting now.
1: Oh, thanks so much for that call from Kentucky. You can join the conversation too. Tell us about your experience. Have you taken testosterone? Our email, 1A@WAMU.org. Now, our series, In Good Health, where we talk to the experts about the issues that most affect us and put your questions to those experts from the world of health and medicine. We're joined by two urologists today, Dr. Paul Shin of Shady Grove Fertility, the largest group of fertility clinics in the country. He specializes in male infertility. Hi, Dr. Shin.
3: Hi, Todd. It's a pleasure to be on.
1: Great having you. And joining us from Pasadena, California, Dr. Ashley Winter, who specializes in sexual medicine and hormone health. Dr. Winter, welcome.
4: Happy to be on. Thanks.
1: Now, a quick note, as always, our experts are not a replacement for seeing your own doctor. They can't give you personal medical advice. So take whatever you hear, make sure that you still consult with your own physician before you make any decisions. I'd like to get your reaction, both of you, maybe you first, Dr. Shin, about what you heard about Defense Secretary Pete Hegseth's new policy. And again, here's the secretary in his announcement video.
5: We owe our warriors the absolute best medical care in the world, and this program delivers on that obligation. Taking care of your long-term health means ensuring you remain strong, resilient, and capable, not just for your next deployment, but for the rest of your life.
1: Dr. Shin, what's your reaction to the military screening the testosterone levels of every service member 30 and older every year? Does it do what the secretary says it will do?
3: My initial reaction was actually a very guarded one, Todd. There are, and as Dr. Winter can attest to as well, there are so many different intricacies with not only putting men on testosterone and the decision-making that's involved, but also maintaining them on that testosterone in a way that's not adverse to their health. And so to launch a program of that nature with screening that many people has a lot of nuances that I'm kind of scared that are just going to be overlooked.
1: Dr. Winter?
4: Yeah, I'm not a military strategist, so I can't impugn on how this would facilitate the military per se in that regard, but I thought it was fascinating that they said they were going to screen all military service members, right? I treat lots of women with testosterone, and actually my colleague and our practice owner, Dr. Rachel Rubin, did speak directly with the Department of War in follow-up after this conversation, and they confirmed that they were going to be screening all service members, men and women, which is to some extent a radically progressive take. Completely agree with Dr. Shin on the complexities of enacting this and enacting it safely and with good oversight.
1: Dr. Winter, what is different about testing for testosterone versus other blood work that a doctor might routinely give?
4: So there's a number of factors, right? We know that testosterone changes throughout the day, so that's called diurnal variance. And so you have to get it accurately, you need to take a morning test. We oftentimes, or you know, according to our guidelines, we'll oftentimes recommend somebody repeat it. And then it can be affected by a variety of other factors. For example, if somebody was sick recently, they were taking certain medications, it could affect their tests. It's also important to know on regular commercial lab tests, there can be different types of testosterone testing. So something called an immunoassay versus something called an LCMS. And there's different accuracy in those tests. In addition, there's other factors which can affect the meaning of the testosterone test. So for example, there's something called sex hormone binding globulin, which actually affects your free or bioavailable testosterone. And that change can also impact the implications of what your testosterone level is. So there's definitely complexity there. And it takes somebody with real expertise to make sure that they're interpreting this correctly.
1: It's complicated. It's multifactorial, as they say, like in a big way.
4: Yes, definitely. Yeah.
1: That being said, Dr. Shin, I mean, there's no question that the cultural moment for testosterone is really happening right now. I mean, we've mentioned famous podcasters, leaders of government, health secretaries are modeling not only this masculinity, but they're modeling testosterone replacement in their middle and older age. How is that changing cultural moment around testosterone shown up in your practice?
3: Well, Todd, from a fertility perspective, we see this multiple times a week. And it is kind of ironic that this has been labeled an existential threat. There's actually no better male birth control for somebody to be on than to be on testosterone. So in my world of influence, when men go on testosterone, they all but shut down their own ability to make any sperm. And so one of the big outcroppings for us is educating patients that, hey, this is a risk. And this is something that is certainly not broadcast to all patients that are out there. Many patients come in without any knowledge that this could adversely affect the reproductive system. Mm. But then when you kind of look at it as a larger cultural perspective, it sort of echoes a bit of the hypocrisy that goes on. You know, Dr. Winter and I were discussing just the other night that, you know, if menopause was something that happened to men, this would have been figured out a long time ago, right? So, the notion of hormone replacement as people age is a very appropriate thing to consider. But again, as I alluded to earlier, there are a lot of different nuances when men come in with testosterone levels, and many guys won't be low. I mean, it's got a very wide range of variability. Mm.
1: Elizabeth emails this: my husband's GP prescribed testosterone for him. Later, we had to see fertility doctors, and they were horrified because this affected him so negatively. Dr. Shin, I think that probably sounds familiar to you.
3: It sure does. And one thing to keep in mind is that when men go on testosterone, what usually happens is you're not eliminating or damaging your ability to make sperm, you're hitting the pause button. But one of the things that people don't realize is that when you go off testosterone, it could be 6 months to a year to get sperm back in your semen. So there's a time element to this, especially when you perhaps have a female partner that's a little bit older, that you can't recoup or work around. Mm.
1: Dr. Winter, can you talk, we're going to talk about clinical benefits, of course. Can you talk about some of the other risks? We've covered sperm production and male fertility. Talk about some of the other risks of testosterone replacement if not managed appropriately.
4: Yeah, so the most common risk would be an increase in blood count. You know, if your blood counts go too high, there can be adverse consequences associated with that. So, you know, as Dr. Shin referenced, implementing wide-scale testosterone replacement does require significant time and involvement to make sure you're monitoring people, you're monitoring their blood counts, making sure that doesn't occur. other risks. So there has been for a long time a concern that testosterone replacement was associated with an increased risk of heart attacks. However, there was a large prospective clinical trial that recently came out called the TRAVERSE trial that did not actually show an increased risk of heart attack with testosterone therapy, with certain caveats. That study did not actually raise testosterone levels to a very high level. The average treatment testosterone in that group was only 350. That said, we kind of have addressed that with a very high quality study. But in that same study, there were some increased risks associated with testosterone use, such as an increased risk of atrial fibrillation, and some increased risk of fractures, which was very interesting finding. So we need more studies really elucidating that. But those are some of the risks.
1: So
4: the most common side effects are things like acne. Sorry.
1: No, please, acne.
4: Acne, and it's so funny because a huge part of my practice is giving testosterone actually to women. And so we're thinking of things like hair growth where you don't want it, but, you know, on the body. But in men, obviously, that's less of a concern.
1: All right, so we have side effects and we have real risks. Let's back up for one quick second. What does testosterone actually do when it's coursing through your blood and through your body? And how do you define what's low and what's high when people's natural testosterone varies so much? Dr. Winter?
4: Oh, yeah. The funny thing is, experts actually don't agree on what defines low testosterone, right? So the Endocrine Society in the U.S. says that it should be below the reference range of the lab values, so somewhere in the mid-200s. The American Urologic Association has guidelines on testosterone replacement in men, and that says, you know, less than 300. A different international consensus group says 350. But you also have to look beyond that. Again, what are the symptoms? Potentially, what is the free testosterone? What are comorbidities? And a fundamental issue with all modern treatment screening and guidelines is that individuals have tremendous variability in how they process and are sensitive to testosterone. And that has to do with kind of the key and the lock, right? So the lock that testosterone opens in cells is something called the androgen receptor. And some people have a much more sensitive androgen receptor than other people.
1: So in a lot of people, it's not about the T level. It's about how sensitive the receptors are. A lower level can still get you there if the receptors are more sensitive.
4: Definitely. And this is why we say that combination of level and symptoms is fundamentally important. Because if some guy was walking around and his testosterone level was 250 and he said, you know what, I feel great, my energy's great, my mood's great, my erections are great, you know, we don't tell them to take testosterone, at least as a medical community. We don't do that. Now, the issue is that what we consider the constellation of symptoms that constitute testosterone deficiency are so vague and can be considered anything from, you know, low mood to fatigue. How do you parse that out, right? Who is it tired? And that's a tough question.
1: That's Dr. Ashley Winter, urologist, sexual medicine specialist in Pasadena, California. We're also talking to urologist Dr. Paul Shin in Maryland. And here's a call we got from one of you in Atlanta.
6: Testosterone was prescribed to me as part of my hormone therapy for menopause. It was in a cream form. It helped tremendously. I'm so glad it was prescribed.
1: Dr. Winter, you prescribe testosterone to many women, and I suspect that message is also familiar to you.
4: Yes, completely agree. So in terms of talking about what testosterone does, right? Testosterone is a molecule that exists in every single human body, and it exists throughout our body. So in our brain, activating things, yes, like libido, yes, in our muscles, right? But it also works in our urogenital tissue. So it is tremendously important for sexual lubrication, pain-free sex, particularly in women. In addition to erection of the penis, erection of the clitoris, it is a fascinating hormone. So it is kind of interesting culturally that we associate testosterone with, you know, the quote-unquote manosphere, because it's so much more than that. And I really appreciate that we're having this conversation, and hopefully we're going to kind of take it out of that box.
1: We are kind of jumping around between men and women here. We're also going to talk about gender-affirming care for non-binary people as well. But Dr. Shin, the American Urological Association has said that roughly a third of men prescribed testosterone don't meet the clinical criteria for even being deficient in the first place. Up to a quarter don't have their levels even tested prior to treatment. What do you make of those numbers?
3: I think it's reflective of the fact that testosterone also becomes a pretty easy scapegoat for some of these symptoms. So as Dr. Winard mentioned, the symptoms that we would normally attribute to a low testosterone level are things like energy level, fatigability, libido. But these are also things that can be profoundly affected by other things. Midlife stress, depression, anxiety, all of these things can factor into it. But testosterone becomes a very

0: In addition, as she mentioned, it's so easy to get testosterone that you don't have to clear many barriers to be able to get access to it. So going through the medical system is one thing, but there's a billion and one online access points for patients to potentially get testosterone. And then you kind of run afoul of the potential multi-sourcing problem where patients kind of take it on themselves to self-medicate, essentially. And that's where you really run afoul of, some of the maintenance problems that you can see.
1: Dr. Sarah Hamid, an endocrinologist at Imperial College of London, sent us this message. Says, diagnosing testosterone deficiency is not always straightforward, including for experts. It takes careful consideration, repeated testing. If you have healthy levels of your own natural testosterone, but you start on replacement, even though your body doesn't actually need it, then your body will stop making its own naturally and instead become reliant on the medication. So if you stop the medication, your body's ability to make its own testosterone will remain shut down, and sometimes it can take up to a year to fully kick back in. Dr. Shin, that's something you think through?
0: Absolutely. And this is a conversation that I have with every patient that comes in, either who's been taking testosterone or who's even considering it for therapy.
1: A brief one here, Dr. Winter, you can answer this. We have just about a minute. We're going to go to a break. Paul in Maryland emails this. How does testosterone level influence emotional response and or critical thinking in the moment?
2: Yeah, I mean, it definitely can impact it. In terms of quantifying that, I can't tell you the exact extent, but I certainly have a tremendous number of patients who feel that it helps them perform their best, and I think we do have data suggesting that work performance and productivity is impacted by low testosterone.
1: And perhaps improved at the appropriate level. And that's critical and has to be managed in a very intricate way. That's Dr. Ashley Winter. Dr. Paul Shin is also with us. Still to come, there's no FDA-approved uses of testosterone by women, but more and more women are taking it. We've heard a little bit about it. We're going to hear some more. Stick with us. I'm Todd Zwillick. This is 1A.

0: Adults are going crazy for toys, and they're willing to spend adult money on them.
1: Realistically, over the past few years, definitely a couple $1,000s. Yeah, I'd say.
0: I'm Kai Rizdahl, the price of a penchant for Labubus. Next time on Marketplace. 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
3: Imagine being a kid and getting a front row seat to Michael Jordan's first season in the NBA. 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
6: It's 1 A. I'm Todd Zwillick. Welcome back. Let's get back to our In Good Health series, four-year health series. Urologists are here. Dr. Paul Shin, Dr. Ashley Winter, here to talk all about testosterone.

0: around, and you've been calling us.
1: I'm a guy in his early 70s who has been battling cancer for about 7 years. And over time, with a variety of medications and treatments, my testosterone level has flagged a little bit to the point where we supplement it now with regular injections. This has helped me deal with low energy, and it is not so much a strength issue as much as it is simply an energy and endurance issue.
0: And you can join this conversation too if you've taken testosterone or you're considering it. Our email, 1A@WAMU.org. We got this message from Aiden in Vermont who says, I've been on TRT for several years. It has completely changed my life. I'm 46. I feel like I'm in my 30s again. TRT has changed my mind, my body, my hair, my skin, sex drive, motivation, mood, and every other facet of my life. It's the best decision I ever made. Aiden in Vermont, thank you for that message. And we got this from Paul in North Carolina.
2: I took testosterone as replacement therapy many years ago. I stopped after considering some of the risks associated with the potential for increasing the exposure to prostatic cancer. One observation was that the hormones seemed to be influencing a whole host of bodily functions. After stopping, I experienced dizziness and a generalized unsettled feeling for some weeks that finally went away. I'm now using regular exercise to achieve what I think is an equivalent health advantage.
0: Paul, thank you so much for that message. Well, we've been hearing from so many people, people who've been on it and have stopped. Aiden in Vermont says it just changed his life. Dr. Paul Shin, if you start on testosterone replacement therapy, are you on it for good? Can you stop? How do you stop? What does the future look like if you decide to get on it?
3: That is a great question, Todd. So, you know, what the discussion that I have when I put anybody on a hormone is a discussion, first off, of what are you looking to treat? And in most cases, you are not looking to help with anything physical in nature. You're looking to improve mood and sex drive and libido and overall energy level. And depending on how those men respond, yes, there is a very good chance that if you respond favorably to testosterone, that you will likely need it moving forward, simply because your own biological levels of testosterone slowly decrease after the age of 35. And so that is a bit of a sobering conversation to have, in that if you respond favorably, then in order to maintain that response, long-term administration is going to likely be needed.
0: Well, here's another message that we got from St. Louis.
4: This is Martha from St. Louis. For years, my husband was treated for low T with supplemental testosterone. And now my gynecologist is recommending I consider it for postmenopausal symptoms, not covered by insurance, of course. I'd be interested in learning more about the latest research on how testosterone helps women.
0: Well, Dr. Winter, this is your practice. You've already talked a little bit about what testosterone can do for postmenopausal women, including in their sex life, including many aspects of their lives. Use has more than doubled since 2021, I'm reading. That's according to recent study from the Journal of the American College of Cardiology, use among women. And that's a gigantic explosion. Talk a little bit more about your practice with hormone replacement testosterone specifically in women and what they're getting out of it.
5: Yes. So the first thing I would love to point out is that as a medical community, we have been very comfortable modulating women's testosterone levels for many decades, just in the downward direction. Okay. So the combined oral contraceptive pill, which I am a tremendous advocate for, that said, the combined oral contraceptive pill lowers free and bioavailable testosterone in 100% of users, right? And that is implemented and used widely, millions and millions of women, right, every year. And that can have impacts on libido, mood, sexual pain, vaginal dryness, bladder urgency and frequency. These are really important side effects. And again, that's not to mitigate the absolute value of modern contraceptive techniques, but just to say that when we as a medical community or the broader lay people think of testosterone treatment in women as this kind of new or subversive topic, we have actually very broadly been manipulating women's testosterone levels for quite some time. Another area where women's testosterone levels are oftentimes modulated is in the treatment of acne. So a lot of women with acne are given something called spironolactone, which blocks the effect of testosterone in the skin and can reduce acne. So we've been moving it in the downward direction, and we don't talk about that mechanism very often, right? Now, in terms of giving testosterone, so we know that there is kind of broad age-related decline of testosterone in women. It actually doesn't just drop off in menopause. There's kind of decline as you age, similar in men. Although, interestingly, testosterone levels do rebound and start increasing later in life. So in your 70s and 80s, your testosterone levels in women are actually going up. We don't exactly understand why. The latest research is that when you add testosterone therapy to menopause hormone therapy, you are going to see improvement. Predominantly, most robust literature is in sexual desire, although I can tell you there was an excellent study, what's called a Cochrane meta-analysis, a high-quality study from over a decade ago, showing that testosterone use in women improves all domains of sex, including orgasm, libido, sexual satisfaction, reduced desire. Pretty incredible stuff. And this is really high quality evidence. So, you know, that is my take. Again, I also prescribe testosterone topically. Like, I have women putting it on their vagina for sexual pain and reduced lubrication. So this is an area that is also under discussed, right? Testosterone is so much more than the manosphere. So that's my short take. Yeah. Now, in terms of what your patient is saying about it not being covered by insurance, there are so many different modalities. And I fear oftentimes women are told that they can only have it in certain formats, like a pellet, but you actually can use products designed for men and essentially micro.
6: We now interrupt this program to bring you live coverage of Senator Lindsey Graham's funeral services here in Columbia. 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
7: Now, while we're filling some time here before we see the casket come out here, I just want to mention that I was in Washington yesterday on Tuesday for that service at the Washington National Cathedral. That was before a brief service inside the Capitol Rotunda, like we said, to honor the senator's service there. He was in Congress from 1994 to 2002, when he also became the senator in 2002, replacing Senator Strom Thurmond in that wide-open race there. And he has served consecutively since, and he was on the way to a fifth term. He got that nomination in June, winning his primary outright again, like he has in the past, and was ready to face down Dr. Annie Inches, a Democrat, in November. We'll be talking more about potentially what this means for that race going forward. But of course, we're here to really talk about the life and legacy of the late senator as we wait to see the casket come out front here at the Statehouse on the North Grounds. And of course, during those moments yesterday, which we had coverage of, you saw the vice president talking. J.D. Vance was there at the Capitol Rotunda there, Kirk. We also saw Majority Leader John Thune at the Capitol. And then we also had President Donald Trump at the Washington National Cathedral later. But I'll talk about what we saw at the National Cathedral briefly. But you were watching, Kirk, and you were seeing what was happening in the Rotunda. It was a very monumental moment. This is not a service that happens to just anyone. I mean, my gosh, to have such honors both at the Rotunda and then at the Washington National Cathedral for someone like this, who's been described as a giant.
8: Yeah, I think that's important to stress right off the bat, that a service at the Rotunda is incredibly rare. And in fact, the last time there was a service for a Senate senator who died in office was John McCain in 2018, one of Lindsey Graham's best friends. So to have this service for Senator Graham in the rotunda as well, I think very much speaks to the impact he had on the Senate as an institution, not just South Carolina or politics across the United States.
7: Mm-hmm. And of course, we'll be talking more about what we saw yesterday and what we'll be seeing today as well, as we wait for the South Carolina State Guard caisson detachment here to emerge on the north steps with the casket of the late senator, and we expect to fly over at 11 o'clock too. So just so our viewers and our listeners on South Carolina Public Radio do know, there may be some moments of silence as we wait and watch the moments unfold here on this historic day as we honor the life and legacy of the late Senator Lindsey Graham for his dedication and service to the state of South Carolina. Of course, starting his start actually began here, his political start began here at the State House in 1992, and he joked about, he got his first paycheck, he said that was enough to get out of here, and he was part of that 1994 Republican wave there with folks like Mark Sanford, who was a congressman too, and I was watching some old programs, and there was a young James Clyburn, who we'll actually hear from today in some of the, at the service later. It's just a different time, Kirk, to see those guys, those young guns back then, and to see their progression and their impact on the state of South Carolina. When we talk about impact, we talk about Lindsey Graham. Can you measure that impact? Are we going to know the ramifications of this loss?
8: So I think it's going to take several years before we can fully appreciate what he did for the Senate, for the state of South Carolina. But I think you kind of nailed it in that over his decades-long career in public service, he had a variety of different phases, but starting out, he very much came in as sort of a maverick that was willing to challenge the system, buck the Republican leadership, but maybe more importantly, reach across the aisle and work with his Democratic colleagues. I mean, he and Jim Clyburn ended up having a remarkable friendship that continued when Senator Graham joined the Senate in early 2000s. And then he was part of a group with John McCain that very much kind of came together, Joe Lieberman from the Democratic side, that they would come together and they would roll up their sleeves and do the hard work of governing in a very bipartisan manner. But then as things became a bit more polarized, he then sort of changed with those tunes as well.
7: And with that being said, Kirk, our viewers are now seeing that caisson being horse-drawn, caisson coming out here now up to the front of the north side of the State House grounds on this beautiful July day in South Carolina and Columbia. A remarkable sight to see. This is one of those services, those honors that few South Carolinians enjoy here. And it's to honor, it's to show respect for someone who really did dedicate his life to the state. I mean, we heard from folks yesterday. We heard from his niece, Emily, about how her uncle was always working. You know, he's been working his entire life. You hear his life story and raising his sister, Darlene, who's now Senator Darlene Graham. And, of course, fulfilling that the remainder of his term, and will also be running for his seat too, which we're not going to really talk too much about today because today is about the late senator. But he's always been working, and he was foundational to that family. And I dare say you hear the stories from folks. He was foundational to politics. You heard President Donald Trump say that not many things went through the Senate without him touching them, you know? And you saw that because you saw the people that showed up yesterday at Washington National Cathedral. You had two world leaders who have active wars and conflicts going on in their countries, and they flew halfway across the world to be there, as well as some South Carolina politicians like the governor, the lieutenant governor. I saw Attorney General Alan Wilson was there too, the Republican gubernatorial nominee, Senate Majority Leader Shane Massey. And now here we are outside of the State House with this detachment here, this honor guard, honoring the late senator as we await a flyover from the 169th Fighter Wing from McIntyre Joint National Guard Base, a place that Senator Graham was familiar with as he was also in the Air Force and the Air Force Reserves for some 30 years of his life, too. So a special dedication there, too, for him. And we're waiting for this flyover that should be happening around 11 a.m. It's quite the sight to see here for our listeners on South Carolina Public Radio, reminiscent of very major moments here on the State House grounds, those impactful historic moments like when the Confederate flag came down back in 2015. It's not as crowded, of course, but it's still just as important, still very solemn, very important to see this moment happening. It's honor and respect. And, of course, something we saw in previous senators' funerals, like Senator Strom Thurmond, who Senator Graham placed in 2002 in that open race. He was endorsed by him. that one race that he didn't actually have any opponents in, and that was a choice there. You know, he was lucky because every other 6 years he faced a lot of opponents. But Kirk, how are you taking this moment here, what we're seeing? And
8: So I think, and you sort of mentioned this earlier, that Senator Graham was always working. I mean, he was known for taking flights internationally, whether it was to meet with world leaders like President Zelensky, which he was with right before he died, or to visit military bases overseas and talk to members of the armed forces. But at the same time he was doing all of this, he always made sure to make time for family. So if someone called, he would take that call, even if it meant putting a world leader on hold just for a little bit so that he could talk with his family, or even with constituents from South Carolina. He never forgot where he came from. Mm-hmm. And I think that is a remarkable aspect of his character. And that goes to speak to what we're seeing right now, this place of honor at the state capitol, what we saw yesterday in Washington, D.C. These are not things that happen often, certainly not even with politicians, regardless of how long they serve. It is a testament to the impact and influence that they've had.
7: Mm-hmm. And right now, for our listeners on South Carolina Public Radio, we are looking at this wonderful honor guard with the caisson, with two horses pointed, standing stationary here on the north side of the State House grounds, awaiting this F-16 flyover from the 169th Fighter Wing from McIntyre Joint National Guard Base, a place that the late senator knew when he was in active duty and served stateside there as a staff judge advocate, where he prepared members for deployment to the Gulf region back in the 90s. So was very active in the Air Force, Air Force Reserves for some 30 years, retired as a colonel in 2015. I think he was even honored by several top brass. I mean, he was well known not just internationally, but military leaders here. Right. You know, it's fascinating to see his impact and his ability to connect with folks locally, nationally, and internationally, and make it seem like he's just talking to a neighbor.
8: Exactly. And I think it was his military background that sort of led to his influence in foreign affairs, because he knew the potential price that individual soldiers could pay for deployment overseas and certainly during armed conflict. And I think that gave Senator Graham a certain credibility to speak on those matters that maybe some other senators don't have. And again, the fact that he would go out of his way to make sure he would visit with individual soldiers that were deployed overseas is just part of his testament, part of his character. And I think having the military here, having the flyover, is very befitting given where Senator Graham came from.
7: Yeah, very well said. Of course, the upstate, a South Carolinian through and through, 71 years old, died 2 days after his 71st birthday on July 11th from that heart issue, unfortunately. And now we're awaiting the flyover from the F-16s from McIntyre Joint National Guard Base over there in Sumter. Let's just take this moment in for our viewers. And as we await the flyover, of course, once that does occur around 11 o'clock in about a minute or so, we will see this detachment head down Main Street here in Columbia. It sounds like we have about 1 minute. Of course, the horses are getting a little antsy, of course. It's hot out here. They're probably a little hot, too. But it's going to be a remarkable sight to see. You know, we see flyovers Inauguration Day out here. Yeah, but this will be something special, of course, for the late senator, who was in the Air Force, who did spend time at McIntyre as a JAG officer, and spent time abroad as well, too, after law school. He was in the United States Air Force, 6.5 years of service on active duty as an Air Force lawyer. He was in Germany. He came back stateside, and, of course, like we were talking about, was dealing with the Gulf War at that time, and being a lawyer for the Air Force.
8: And spent several years training other lawyers in the JAG Corps when he was part of the Air National Guard as well.
7: Mm-hmm. A multifaceted career, one that would be enough for one person, but it seems like for many people, like we're saying, always working. Constituent services is what he and his office are known for and will be missed, certainly. and the ability to get things done. Like, again, like we said, the president yesterday was talking about that. And here we go for the Air Force flyover.

0: heard those F-16s from the 169th Fighter Wing from McIntyre Joint National Guard Base. A fitting tribute there with that one, the one flyover, the missing pilot, refers to the missing man formation, of course, a symbolic aerial salute performing during military funerals and memorial services like we have today. Just remarkable to see, Kirk.
1: Yeah, that gave me goosebumps just watching that. And again, I think it's important to remark on how rare something like this is, which then speaks to his influence.
0: And the caisson is moving on the north side of the State House grounds. The streets are shut down as it's preparing its way to head down Main Street, that horse-drawn caisson. Of course, these are members of Honor Guard, the South Carolina State Guard caisson detachment here. That's his final trip home in South Carolina. Now, Kirk, like we said, the noon service is at First Baptist Church here, not too far from where we are in the State House. A short trip down Main Street, which is lined with folks, as we can see right now, to pay their respects to the late senator. This is the closest they'll probably be able to see him. Again, like a lot of those other services we saw yesterday, there were kind of, you know, four guests, invited guests at the Washington National Cathedral. The Rotunda was a special event, of course. But now the public, the South Carolina that Lindsey Graham knew, can see him. And we were wondering, like, you know, there could be some protest. And Lindsey Graham, of course, you know, if you're a politician, not everyone is going to like you. We know that. That's the facts of life, regardless of the day and age, regardless of party. But so far, it seems to have been very respectful. We do see with this shot right now for our listeners, the governor is out here, as well as Senator Tim Scott. I can't tell if that's Treasury Secretary Scott Bessent. That's a good head of hair right there.
1: Yeah.
0: And of course, yesterday when I was in the Washington National Cathedral, you saw about half of the cabinet was there. I mean, it was remarkable to see just who showed up for him. And these folks are also making their way to First Baptist Church now too for that session, for that service. And we will be hearing from the governor and Senator Scott and former Congressman Trey Gowdy, who will be giving tributes to the late senator, as well as Congressman Jim Clyburn, who will be doing a reading. I don't want to put words in anyone's mouth or assume anything, but I feel like if you get Congressman Jim Clyburn on a pulpit and it's just for a reading, he might add some more to it. We'll see what happens. We'll be covering that live for you when that service starts at noon. Because, again, it speaks to Senator Graham's bipartisan nature, Kirk. I mean, I know that's a bad word these days. Compromise is a bad word, but that's where Lindsey Graham learned the most. He learned it from Fritz Hollings, the senior senator, after Strom Thurmond left briefly in the Senate, the Democratic senator from South Carolina, as well as just working and compromising with folks like Joe Lieberman, like you said, and Senator John McCain of Arizona, who's his mentor, a Republican who ran for president, got that nomination in 2008. But of course, things change, but it's a different time now, too.
1: Yeah, I think when Lindsey Graham first joined the Senate and met John McCain and started working across the aisle with folks like Joe Lieberman or Ted Kennedy, that very much allowed him to start developing relationships that would last through his entire career in the Senate and helped him sort of increase the influence, the impact that he would have on that institution. And just think that an example was when the Senate, through a group called the Gang of Eight, mm-hmm. passed a comprehensive immigration bill that ultimately was not brought up for a vote in the House of Representatives. But the fact that Lindsey Graham was part of that Gang of Eight, recognizing the importance of legislation like that, and maybe more importantly, the necessity to do this in a bipartisan manner, that marked him as sort of, it marked his career early on. And then as the tide of politics and partisanship changed in the Senate, he evolved with that mm-hmm. in order to make sure he was still central to all the conversations.
0: And we'll elaborate on that more too. And of course, it's complicated, but now friendly, formerly friendly relationship with the current president, Donald Trump. I want to point out too, as we watch the caisson and the procession down Main Street here in Columbia, a lot of folks are not walking with it. We see a lot of people behind us right now. They're taking buses down to First Baptist, where that service will start at noon. It's interesting to note that this is an important church because that's where we saw the late Senator Strom Thurmond have his funeral back in 2003. And when we're talking about bipartisanship and compromise, one of the people that did eulogize him that day was Senator Joe Biden, you know, who was also a close friend of Senator Lindsey Graham. I was watching a 2017 event that I covered down in Charleston, the renaming of the Charleston Judicial Center for Judge Wade is Warning. Instead of Fritz Hollings, he got a statue instead. He said, I don't want my name on this building anymore. Judge Waring was so more important than I was. And it was Clyburn talking. It was Graham talking. And it was Biden talking. They were all mentioning just how funny it was to have your, no one ever gets their name off of a building. But Fritz Hollings was like, no, I don't deserve this honor. Give me a statue instead. And I think it's also interesting, too, when we talk about naming buildings, we talk about legacies. We all thought Senator Graham was going to be around 20 more years or so like his predecessors. But he doesn't have his name on many things in South Carolina, but he might have it down there on Joint Base Charleston soon, as we've heard from reporting from the Post and Courier. So I expect we'll probably see more and more of that coming in the coming days, months, and years ahead to honor the legacy and life of Senator Graham as we keep talking about his impact that we still can't even measure yet.
1: I would imagine as well that we will see that. And I read the report as well about Joint Base Charleston possibly changing the name. But I think it's also, we should recognize that yesterday afternoon, after the memorials in D.C., the Senate convened and passed a new sanctions bill against Russia that was named the Lindsey Graham Russian Sanctions Bill, in part to honor the stance that Senator Graham took against Russia, against the invasion, in support of Ukraine. And so I think we're going to see more of this coming out, like you said, over the next several weeks and months.
0: Yeah, Kirk, that bill is super interesting, too, because a lot of folks, you know, it was just, again, kind of surprising, kind of awe-inspiring for me to be in the Washington National Cathedral, be up in the South Balcony. Just, you're looking over, you don't really have really good angles, but we did see President Zelensky right there. He was there with the Finnish president as well, who attended Furman University. He was on the golf team up there. So there's interesting connections to South Carolina. But that was Senator Graham's forte, having that ability to bring these people together. I saw Senator Richard Blumenthal, a Democrat from Connecticut, who would routinely travel with Graham on these CODELs across to Ukraine and be there and be that support for those guys, be that lifeline, essentially almost being the shadow secretary of state, which I'm sure Marco Rubio could appreciate the help for. You know, he knows Senator Graham, but that was his wheelhouse, and he was doing those things and cultivating those relationships and helping back channel and again, being that Trump whisperer that we're talking about, having that ability to be close with Trump and kind of show and share his worldview, which we're now seeing play out. But of course, now he's leaving that void, and there's questions as to what this means for Ukraine, what this means for Israel and the Iran conflict, and who might fill that void, if anyone, as Republican in the Senate. So, I mean, looking ahead to that and foreign relations, any take on that, Kirk?
1: Yeah, I think those are going to be really big shoes to fill. And you mentioned that President Zelensky was in attendance in D.C. So was Prime Minister Benjamin Netanyahu. And again, Lindsey Graham was a staunch supporter of Israel, a fierce advocate for Israel. And to see Netanyahu there as well, I think, helps speak to the impact, the influence that Senator Graham had. But in terms of other folks that might be able to step in and fill that void, there's nobody that immediately comes to mind. Now, I think Senator Graham, Senator McCain before him, occupied a very unique space. And it's going to take a little while, I think, for someone else to try and step in and fill that void.
0: Mm-hmm. And of course, we really don't want to speak about the upcoming special primary that will be happening on August 11th and August 25th. But I do want to note that filing did close yesterday. On Tuesday, there are a dozen candidates, including the late senator's sister, Darlene, who is now serving out the rest of his term, who was running for that spot, as well as some notable names like 5th District Congressman Ralph Norman, 7th District Congressman Russell Fry, the former governor and former Congressman Mark Sanford. A lot of interesting folks, and we'll be watching that in the coming days. But today is about the late Senator Lindsey Graham, as we talk about his life and his legacy. We're seeing the tail end of that procession going down Main Street. We'll hopefully have another shot for you very soon as they approach First Baptist Church, where at noon we will be seeing and carrying live that entire service as they continue to honor the senator. You know, yesterday was the D.C. version, Kirk. Today is the South Carolina version. He's going to get this treatment here with some big names. And I was talking on PBS NewsHour last night, and they said, you know, what was your biggest takeaway? What struck you so much? And I said, but it was solemn. It was lighthearted at times, but I really feel like Senator Graham would have preferred it to be even more lighthearted because he had that ability, and you heard Majority Leader Thune talk about that yesterday, his ability to crack up a room,
1: right,
0: to make people laugh that he was yelling at with moments before. Vice President J.D. Vance and him didn't always see eye to eye, but he talked about that ability to break things down and make that work, and I think that was one of those lasting legacies, that soft diplomacy of Senator Lindsey Graham that we don't see as much anymore. It's my way or no way versus, hey, let's disagree, but let's just go have dinner too and try and find some middle ground here. That you don't see that as much as you used to.
1: Yeah, one of the remarkable things that struck me yesterday morning was when John Thune spoke at the Rotunda ceremony, both in terms of his comments about Lindsey Graham's humor and the ability just to kind of lower the temperature and have some lighthearted moments, but then also at the end when John Thune started to choke up a little bit, got a little emotional, because he and Lindsey Graham were very close friends as well. And I think that put a human side on the Senate and maybe even just politics more generally that we don't often see. I mean, we think of politicians as butting heads, getting in arguments, throwing partisan talking points around, and we often forget that they're regular people. And I think Thune's comments kind of brought us back to the humanity that exists in that institution as well.
0: And we're seeing that Kason and the Honor Guard, as well as Richland County Sheriff Leon Lott is also behind it, leading that State Guard, Honor Guard there down the streets of downtown Columbia on this warm July day, fully sunny day here in downtown Columbia. Warm as it always is in July, of course, but we're just glad for the weather on this beautiful day, because up in Washington yesterday, it was getting a little windy, a little rainy towards the end there, but also a wonderful day to celebrate his life and legacy and that really spectacular and rare honor to see him, not only in the Rotunda, but also, of course, at Washington National Cathedral for that honor. Today, we are heading to First Baptist Church in downtown Columbia, where around noon, we'll see that service start, and we'll be hearing from several prominent folks from South Carolina, including the governor, including Senator Tim Scott, and former Congressman Trey Gowdy, as well as a reading from Democrat, the 6th District Democrat, James Clyburn, and Ansley Earhart, who will do a gospel reading. Of course, we heard from Sean Hannity yesterday as well, giving a tribute, as well as the president, President Donald Trump, who was speaking, and Graham's niece, Emily, who was, again, I mentioned this earlier, talking about the foundation of her uncle. And it's fun to see that other side and hear that those aspects, because as big as he was, you know, in raising his sister when they lost their parents so soon when he was in college, I think Darlene was 13, they lost both of their parents back-to-back in 15 months. His father died at 68 from a heart attack, and unfortunately something that I think the late senator knew was in his cards. He would joke about being genetically term-limited, right, and I think he knew possibly that could be his fate, and sadly it was with that aorta tear on July 11th, but I was at a campaign event in Florence at a barbecue stop, and he was joking with folks, hey, do you guys want some Lipitor? He's talking about his cholesterol lowering drug. So, you know, a lot of people have those ailments. And of course, in South Carolina, the barbecue stay, we love it too. But he was a workaholic. He was, again, a foundation to that family, a foundation to the state, and a foundation to national and international politics here. Like we're saying, just making those connections and making those things happen and getting his fingerprints all over things like the president was talking about there too. And that's going to be hard to replace. And it didn't seem like he stepped on too many toes. I feel like he knew his boundaries, he knew other people's portfolios, and he was respectful of that, but then he saw those opportunities similar to what we saw with his transition into supporting President Donald Trump from his 2015-2016 presidential run. Senator Graham was one of those dozen-plus folks that ran in 2016 and lost to that up-and-comer political outsider, billionaire Donald Trump. Kirk, we saw the president talk about that yesterday. Kind of tell me about some of those moments and how you saw that relationship change over the years.
1: Yeah, I think the best way to characterize it was an on-again, off-again yeah, kind of relationship. Because as you said, in 2015, in that campaign, Lindsey Graham was one of the early Never Trumpers and
0: yes,
1: had some very strong words against Donald Trump and how he would be absolutely horrible for the country. But then after Donald Trump gets elected, Lindsey Graham changes and becomes one of the fiercest advocates and supporters for Donald Trump. only to change back after January 6th, then the insurrection, where he's famously on the Senate floor saying, I'm done, I've had enough, but then a couple weeks later flies down to Mar-a-Lago. So it was very much a depends on the day kind of aspect. And Donald Trump referenced that a bit in his remarks, commented on how he had read Lindsey Graham's cell phone number in a speech and sort of did that again to kind of poke some fun at things. But I think, again, that goes to show the different sides of Lindsey Graham and the evolution that he had over time.
0: And, of course, his end game, and a lot of people criticize him for those changes and those evolutions, but that was a transition of the party. He adapted to that. He adapted to his base, his constituents, and knew that he could be influential and has been influential. We'll be talking about that legacy for years to come. And right now, of course, if you're watching, we see the caisson has stopped outside. I think we're outside of First Baptist Church. We'll see that honor guard taking the late center's remains in there, too, for this service that will be taking place at noon. But it was funny because Trump was, you were just talking about that, Kirk, how he gave out his cell phone and then Lindsey did a whole campaign ad against that. But he said, I blew up his phone then, and then he blew up my phone for the next 10 years. And that's true. I mean, they were always talking. We'd be in press conferences.
1: Playing golf all the time.
0: Like, we'd be in press conference, and he answers the phone. He's like, I got to take this. It's the president. It's just, you know, they were always talking about things. And he was able to shift things and bring the president around to his different views. Again, like we were talking about Ukraine and trying to get support for Ukraine. And now, of course, with what's going on in Iran, we see his influence there as well with Israel. So wanted to be at the table, not on the menu, as we keep saying.
1: Correct. And I think he, if nothing else, he had a remarkable intuition to figure out what he needed to do in order to make sure he was part of that discussion. He was in that room, in the room where it happened. Yeah. He was always part of those conversations.
0: And Kirk, we were talking about Senator Graham's, let's call it evolution politically, of course. Reality is what it is as well in politics. Just how things changed not only after, you know, 2016, 2017, and that in the Senate, but also, of course, I want to just break here for a moment because we do see the honor guard about to take the casket off the caisson there at First Baptist Church. That military honor guard, of course, the senator was a military veteran serving in the Air Force for more than 30 years in different regards and aspects and positions, including 6 years in active duty. And it was just the Kavanaugh hearings, Brett Kavanaugh in 2018, that really solidified it for folks and the president, I think, to show his bona fides that, no, I'm all in on this. Of course, one of his biggest domestic lasting policies domestically will be judicial confirmations, getting judges through that process. We're talking about Kavanaugh in 2018 and how difficult that was. It was a close 50-48 vote. And, of course, he had a fiery moment there in that committee hearing that really changed a lot of people's views for him. But it was a process that he held dear and he didn't like the way it was going. And that really upped his stock for a lot of folks and the president.
1: And I think it also goes to show how Lindsey Graham would sort of buck convention when he thought it was necessary, because during the Kavanaugh hearing, there were established rules that Democrats and Republicans had agreed to in terms of who was going to question. It was supposed to be a neutral third party, and she was going to do all of those questions. And Lindsey Graham recognized that Kavanaugh, that nomination was starting to tank. And so he bucked that convention and came in and delivered very passionate, very sharp words. And I think that saved Kavanaugh's nomination.
0: Mm-hmm. It was a very difficult vote there in 2018. And of course, right now, for our listeners on South Carolina Public Radio, we're watching this military armed forces pallbearer team. They just took the casket off of the caisson. They're about to escort him to First Baptist Church. It's a very touching moment here, if we can watch this.

0: listeners and our viewers watching and listening to our live broadcast coverage here of the late Senator Lindsey Graham's funeral service. We just saw a military armed forces pallbearer team escort the casket of the remains of the late senator into First Baptist Church here in downtown Columbia in a beautiful, solemn moment as his family follows behind him as they enter the church here for the ceremony that's supposed to start at noon. It's a little bit after 11:20 a.m. right now, so I don't know if that service will start earlier or not, but again, it's set to start at noon. That was a very touching moment, moments that we've seen played out over these past days, past hours. We saw that at the Capitol with that, with his casket being carried up the steps there too, and outside of the Washington National Cathedral, this military honor, again, honoring his time in service as well as his time in service, public service to the country. Starting in 1994, 3rd Congressional District, part of that wave of Republicans there, Kirk, and he carried that on through. He got in and didn't let go. He kept on serving, and more than 30 years, long legacy there for Senator Lindsey Graham.
1: Yeah, and we had mentioned how yesterday in Washington, D.C., that was an opportunity for the country to remember Senator Graham, and today is now the opportunity for South Carolina to remember him. And I think that's another good aspect of his legacy, is the fact that he always looked out for his constituents. He always looked out for the people of South Carolina. And I actually remember, I have a personal story. In 2011, I took a group of about a dozen undergraduate students up to D.C. over spring break, and we met with various folks. But when it got to the Capitol, Senator Graham came out and met with us for about 15, 20 minutes during a time when Benjamin Netanyahu was in D.C. for the first time after he had been elected prime minister. Senator Graham said, you know, I'm going to step away from meeting this new prime minister to talk to a dozen undergraduate students from USC. And I think that's a really good story that showcases how he never forgot where he came from.
0: Yeah, because, you know, he could make up an excuse. He could say, I'm busy, there's a lot going on. But he knew the power of that constituent services and touching those hands and seeing those faces and taking those photos. Likewise, I was up in Washington last October. The government shutdown was going on. We had all these interviews lined up ready to talk to members of our delegation. Of course, the House delegation was home because nothing was getting done. It was on the Senate. And we had a request in with the senator, and we said, hey, you're our only shot right now. Can you fill 30 minutes of our show? Took time away, and he sat down with us, and he made that show work. We talked about a wide range of topics, and that was his ability. He understood the power of the press. He understood the power of, you know, talking to the media. Of course, he was always on the Sunday shows to the detriment of some of his, you know, pastors. He would talk about, he was always in on the air in studio instead of being in the pews. But of course, that was how he saw his ability to get things done and to talk to those folks. And sadly, I was up there. I got into Washington last Tuesday, and I wanted to go around and see things and get some bearings. And you're walking through the Russell Senate office building, and I had been in his office last October. Then when you round the corner, all of a sudden you're just hit by a wall of flowers, and you smell the flowers, and you immediately think, oh, that's wonderful. But then you immediately become sad because you realize what that's for. And it's because there were so many flowers in his office for so many people that had sent them to dedicate and remember and memorialize this man. And of course, his staff is still working too. They're working through this. They lost their boss. There's a lot going on in the world. There's a lot going on in the state. And then to have to work through and to plan and to do all this today for these massive, important ceremonies that have gone off without a hitch, as far as I can tell, at least in Washington, and today here in South Carolina, as we stand by for that noon service at First Baptist Church, where the senator's remains have just been transported to. And you can see that live shot now with inside the church there at First Baptist. And we're going to be waiting to see folks get in there, get organized. Again, it's supposed to be around noon. It's about 11:30 right now. We're here in downtown Columbia outside the State House with USC political science professor Kirk Randazzo as we look at the life and legacy of the late Senator Lindsey Graham, who died at 71 on July 11th, 2 days after turning 71. And as he was in the middle of a campaign for his fifth term in office, now, of course, we'll don't want to talk about the future of that because we know we'll be talking about that in the days and weeks to come, of course, because today is about the late senator's day two of his moments in recognizing and remembering him and his service to the state. And kind of going back to this as we wait to see what happens here, Kirk, and these ceremonies to start off, I wonder what we're going to hear from the governor. Of course, they've had a working relationship, too. I want to say I was down in Beaufort County last November. They brought Lindsey in to talk and introduce the governor because he was getting an award because he's the longest serving governor. They've been together all through this. And, you know, it was just funny to see them kind of cut up and joke because they are probably two of the funniest politicians in South Carolina. Governor McMaster always has a good joke, always a story. Even if he's repeated it before, it always hits, it always lands. And same with Senator Graham. You heard that yesterday from folks talking in the Rotunda as well as the National Cathedral. So what do you think we'll be hearing today? Of course, different tone from Washington, but still honoring the late senator.
1: Yeah, I would expect that today we're going to get a bit more of who Lindsey Graham was as an individual. There will still be some stories about him as a senator, as a member of the House, his impact on South Carolina. But I expect that we'll get a bit more of who Lindsey Graham was, excuse me, as a person. Because the individuals, as you said, that are lined up to speak had a very deep personal relationship with Senator Graham that existed over decades. And so, you know, I can only imagine if I was in that position, which among numerous stories might I tell in a moment like this? How would I best represent or remember my friend? And so I think we're going to get a lot of personal moments from everybody who is slated to speak.
0: It'll be interesting to hear from Trey Gowdy and Senator Tim Scott, of course, really good friends there. And, you know, just looking at, you know, Senator Tim Scott got into the Senate in 2013, working with the senator since then. Now he is the senior senator, so he'll be taking over the reins there and more responsibilities, of course, with that experience and that tenure. I'm interested to hear those stories because I was also in D.C. last week. It just happened to be the 16th annual Senator Tim Scott prayer breakfast that they do every year. It was moved up to July this year, and, of course, sadly, it became a commemoration of the life of Senator Graham. And we heard from several members of the delegation, including Sherry Biggs, Russell Fry, Ralph Norman, Joe Wilson, other folks, as well as Tim Scott and William Timmons up there, too. He was actually I didn't really quite know that 4th District Congressman William Timmons and Senator Graham were so close. He went on several Codells, those international trips with him. And even talked about how one time during golf, it was kind of a funny story about how Senator Graham got a par two. He shot a two on a par five. I'm not much of a golfer, but I know that that is quite rare. Of course, the hole in one on a par three is what you're looking for. But, you know, shooting a two on a par five is quite insane, too. And he said, yeah, I was there to witness it. I believe it. Like, you know, it's good to have that camaraderie there. And, of course, he was always golfing with the president, too. And Timmons and Graham were always golfing together as well. And so just finding folks in that delegation and learning and kind of talking about shared experiences and shared understandings and the shared love of South Carolina.
1: Sure. Well, you had mentioned Tim Scott, and I think that's a wonderful example of the mentoring that Lindsey Graham had done for several people. Just like Fritz Hollings took Lindsey under his wing when he stepped into the Senate to replace Strom Thurmond, Lindsey did the same thing with Tim Scott when he stepped in to replace Jim DeMint when he left to join the Heritage Foundation. And I think that mentorship allowed Tim Scott to start developing his own set of relationships and get to a point where he is starting to exercise more and more influence on the Senate as an institution. And now he's going to have an opportunity to mentor whoever gets the permanent seat after the November election. I would imagine he's doing that with Darlene Graham right now as she holds this temporarily. But Tim Scott now is the senior senator, as you mentioned, and he has that opportunity to sort of walk in the same footsteps as his friend. And it'll be very curious to see if he brings that into any of his remarks at First Baptist later on.
0: Mm-hmm. Yeah, and also just thinking back to the power of our delegation, too. Of course, Senator Graham was over the Senate Budget Committee, so he worked on getting reconciliation done for that one big, beautiful bill last year. And we haven't actually talked too much about earmarks and his ability to do that, to his detriment to an extent, right? Because Republicans were always against bringing the money back and fighting against earmarks and big spending. We got to cut spending. We got to stop with these pet projects. But some of those pet projects were making sure that the Savannah River site, the National Lab down there, was continuing on after what we saw with the failure of the mixed oxide fuel fabrication facility, too. That's where they were taking weapons-grade, I believe it was plutonium, to repurpose it into reactor fuel. It might have been uranium. Can't get it quite straight there, but that was a deal that we had with Russia, and then that failed, and then it was like, what do we do with SRS, and now they're doing plutonium pit production. That's a Senator Lindsey Graham directive right there. You see his hands all over those defense spending bills and bringing back money for Joint Base Charleston, which we were just talking about how it could be renamed after Senator Graham. You know, there's so many military institutions in this state. We're such a military-friendly state. You have Parris Island. You have Fort Jackson here in Columbia. So many different things. You have Marine Corps Air Station Beaufort with the F-35s down there. And like we just saw with McIntyre Joint Air National Guard Base with the 169th Wing right there. And, of course, at Shaw Air Force Base, too, you have Air Force CENTCOM right there, which is playing a huge role right now with what's going on. And I didn't have a chance to mention about the F-16s, but another story with Senator Graham. We know that the F-16s from Lockheed Martin are now being produced in Greenville. That move happened in 2019 after a move from Texas, Fort Worth, Texas, because Lockheed was going to produce the F-35 down in Texas. They needed a home for the F-16. Well, guess what? How do you think that got there, Kirk? You know?
1: Well, and I think that also goes to show how Lindsey Graham did a lot of this stuff behind the scenes in ways that people just don't recognize. So everything that you mentioned, it's also important to remember that when he was a member of the House, that's when the military had a huge downsizing in the mid-90s. And there was very real concerns that several bases across South Carolina might close, including Fort Jackson. And Lindsey Graham worked very, very hard behind the scenes to minimize the impact of those cuts to bases in South Carolina. And I think that's one of the reasons that he became sort of the leading candidate to replace Strom Thurmond in the Senate, was the fact that he was very willing to do what was necessary, even if it was out of the spotlight, behind the scenes, not, you know, in a glamorous kind of way, but he was very willing to do what was necessary to protect the state of South Carolina and the people that live here.
0: Yeah, and with that, of course, the economic impact that comes with it. Like, we're talking about Lockheed in the upstate making these F-16s, and I was there in 2023 when they had the first delivery to the Kingdom of Bahrain, which, of course, is an ally out there in the Middle East. And, of course, that's happening right now, very active, very hot zone right now. We saw that playing out earlier this year with the Iran war happening out there and those F-16s in action out there. And he, of course, wanted the F-16s going to Ukraine as well, saying some of the allies could take their older F-16s, train those Ukraine pilots up, and use those in their war against Russia, and then backfill with new ones being produced in Greenville. I mean, just one aspect of what we're seeing. And, of course, then you go down to North Charleston with Boeing.
1: I was just going to mention Boeing, right? The movement into South Carolina, the expansion. You know, Lindsey Graham has his fingerprints all over that, or even, you know, the BMW and the other automotive makers coming into Spartanburg and the upstate. I mean, these are also things where Graham had an influence and, again, wasn't out in front, so you wouldn't recognize him as the point person that closed the deal. But without his influence, that deal does not come together the way it does. And South Carolina economically has absolutely prospered because of those kinds of arrangements.
0: Yeah, and it reminds me, as we're in the Lowcountry talking about down there in North Charleston, the Charleston Harbor deepening project of 52 feet. That took years, and he finally got it done. I think it was in December 2022, December 2023. Don't hold me to it.

0: Barbara Melvin with the final call to that dredge ship saying, like, you know, go ahead and get the last dredge of that harbor up, make it 52 feet, the deepest on the East Coast. And he mentioned those remarks very candidly, how that project almost failed three times. Yep. Like, it is not easy to do these major national projects, especially when you have to go through permitting, the Corps of Engineers, and securing that funding, the hundreds of millions of dollars of funding.
1: That, and at the same time that the port in Savannah is deepening and expanding, so it would have been very easy to say, you know what, we don't need Charleston to be any deeper. We can just move all that cargo into Savannah, and Lindsey Graham absolutely said, no, we want to preserve what Charleston's able to contribute.
0: And again, just a testament to his life and legacy there on the economic development front, and of course bringing money back. And he said that was always to his detriment. It was always him and Clyburn doing that. Now it's just going to be Congressman Jim Clyburn there doing that. And most recently, a groundbreaking in June, I believe it was in June, for the I-95 bridge over Lake Marion. This is an aging bridge. We're talking about bridges in our state. Everyone's always talking about roads and infrastructure, and you don't want to have a failure on a major critical piece of infrastructure like that bridge over Lake Marion. And so they got $175 million in grants from DOT to fix that bridge. And that's bipartisanship, getting things done. Graham was one of the few Republicans to vote for that. I think it was 2021, the bipartisan infrastructure law.
1: Right.
0: Again, bringing the money home, because everyone likes to talk about doing something about roads and bridges and fixing that infrastructure. But actually, when you have to vote for it, that's a completely different thing. You put your neck on the line there politically, and he was always willing to do that.
1: I say, and that bill is very important because many of the folks in the Republican delegation voted against that, especially in the House. And Lindsey Graham was one of the few that sort of voted across the aisle, joined his Democratic colleagues to pass that, knowing that it was going to be a win for Joe Biden, but at the same time recognizing this is money that's going to come back into South Carolina and is only going to benefit the people of this state. And so Lindsey Graham very much was willing to, again, roll up his sleeves and kind of do the not so glamorous work to govern in order to make sure that things still worked.
0: And Kirk, we're about 20 minutes away from the service happening at First Baptist Church, where the late sinner's remains have arrived there. Folks are assembling there. We're going to see that program start at noon. And as we fill some more time talking about the late sinner, there's plenty of time to talk. There's so much to talk about him. You know, I've been, when this news broke, I was talking to a colleague, Reagan Knight, on South Carolina Public Radio. I was abroad at the time. And you're just like, how can I summarize so much? And for the South Carolina Lead podcast that I do twice a week, luckily I could search through all my old scripts and see just how many times I mentioned Senator Graham. I think a lot of our listeners are always kind of, you know, begrudging that fact that he was always on, because he was always doing something. He was always making news. Fox News' and Sean Hannity said yesterday in his eulogy that Graham was good for ratings, and he was also a really good communicator in trying to explain things. But of course, that still did get lost in some of his constituents, some of the base, especially after, you know, his stances after January 6th. We saw him having a bit of a come to Jesus with President Donald Trump there. But again, leaning in, working to get the president elected. I mean, I remember January 2023. It was the senator was here, as well as the governor and other folks in the congressional delegation with President Donald Trump, former President Donald Trump at that time, as he kicked off that executive team push for South Carolina to begin his reelection campaign for 2024, which Senator Graham was a huge cheerleader for. He was on every Sunday show pretty much every week talking, really being that communicator for the president, a disciplined communicator, versus we know that Trump likes to communicate his own way. But Graham was always trying to thread that needle for him.
1: Yeah, and I think it's also, I mean, the times that you just mentioned, it's also important to recognize that when Joe Biden was president, Senator Graham and Joe Biden had a very good personal relationship. And I think an example where that played out was in the Supreme Court vacancy that ultimately gets Ketanji Brown Jackson onto the court. Senator Graham was championing Michelle Childs, who was a district court judge at the time, from USC's law school. And the message was, the Supreme Court has never had a justice from a state flagship institution. And that kind of diversity, this is maybe back when diversity wasn't such a partisan word, but that kind of diversity was really important. So now Michelle Childs is on the short list of three to be considered for the Supreme Court. court. And even though she doesn't ultimately get onto that bench, she's now on the appeals court for the D.C. Circuit,

0: which is arguably the second most important court in the United States. And this was all because of Lindsey Graham working behind the scenes with Democrats and especially with Joe Biden's team to make sure a South Carolinian is put in a position of prominence.
1: Mm-hmm. Yeah, really setting the stage for Judge Michelle Childs too. I remember that was very busy 2022, and then she got up there in the summer of 2022, and that's where she's serving right now. Again, could be on the shortlist for another Democratic presidential appointment when it comes to the Supreme Court vacancies. But yes, having that ability to talk to a Democratic president, you know, yeah, some people are going to say, what are you doing? Why would you do that? You're a Republican. You shouldn't be doing that. He saw the value. And again, going back to what he was always trying to do and advance South Carolina's interests, regardless of partisanship. And that was something that you just don't see. We're not seeing as much anymore.
0: Exactly. And if nothing else, I think that if I were to sum up Lindsey Graham's career in maybe a single sentence, it would be he always wanted to be part of the conversation. And whether that meant reaching across the aisle when bipartisanship was important, or becoming a bit more MAGA when they started taking over the Republican Party, he did what was necessary to be part of that conversation.
1: And kind of keeping with 2023, as we await the service there at First Baptist Church in downtown Columbia, it's supposed to start at noon. We've got about 20 minutes until that starts. And of course, things are falling into place, it seems like, on time, which is always remarkable in such complicated logistical challenges as this today. Of course, we had that flyover earlier today, that beautiful flyover and the procession down Main Street. And this is, of course, capping 2 days of celebrations of the life of the late Senator Lindsey Graham, of course, with Washington yesterday in those services, and now today here in Columbia before a private burial in the upstate following this service. But going back to 2023, I was talking earlier today with some folks about some other clips that Graham is also sadly known for when he got booed in Pickens County, right? Nearby his home county in July 2023. I was there. It was July 4th weekend. It was very hot. It's hotter today, as you would expect. But there were thousands of folks out there, and folks were speaking before the president arrived, former president at the time arrived. You had the governor, you had the lieutenant governor, and then you had Lindsey, and the reception was not that warm. It was sustained boos, and it's hard to say how many people were, of course, from South Carolina, but of course, even then, there's some folks that do not like him. We saw that play out, of course, in primaries and since then. But he knows that, and he had to try and talk around that. It was difficult, and I think he just, you see that up close and personal, and he's just so used to being in these places where people are supportive of him and doing all this work, and then you're still getting booed, even though it must have been kind of confounding to him to have to deal with that and be like, I'm doing so much for you, why am I still being booed? And it's because people have their beliefs and that's what they stand by. Or one thing that he did, like voting for Democratic appointed judges when you shouldn't be doing that, but he always said they're qualified. He didn't do it for Ketanji Brown Jackson because he had issues with her, and of course that was post Kavanaugh. But he did what he thought was right, even if it meant people booing him sustained for minutes on end. And then of course you had the former president get up there and say, hey, he's not that bad. I mean, he was always running that offense, I guess that defense for Lindsey there too, and have always endorsed him too because he saw that value in Senator Graham, as well as a good golfing buddy, as we should say too.
0: Well, and I think that's one of the another thing that I think Lindsey Graham was able to do was endure all of those challenges and still come out in a remarkable place of impact and influence. You know, you mentioned getting booed in the crowd. We need to recognize that this also comes on the heels of the 2020 election when he last ran, and there was a relatively big primary challenge that he had to overcome. And then in the general election is running against Jamie Harrison.
1: Yes.
0: And millions of dollars poured into that race to try and unseat Graham from that position. And ultimately, he wins that election by a very comfortable margin. I mean, a double-digit margin when everybody expected that Harrison might be able to flip that seat. So I think it goes to show maybe a certain resilience that Lindsey Graham possessed, where no matter the challenge in front of him, he always found a way.
1: And Kirk, to that point, and I know we don't want to talk too politically because we're talking about his legacy, but hey, that's also part of his legacy. He was just got that Republican nomination in June outright, crowded field like it's always been for him ever since he ran 2002 when he got to get it pretty much easily. Then everyone else started challenging him from his right. He was poised to win a fifth term this November. Of course, he's going up against Dr. Annie Andrews, who's a Democrat, as well as a member from the Libertarian and the Constitution Party. But you're talking about Jamie Harrison. I remember covering that race and that debate, and talk about $130, $140 million from Harrison, who went on to become DNC chairman. And these close polls that were showing them neck and neck, and everyone's like, what's going on? And then he wins comfortably by 10 points because it's still South Carolina. It's not Georgia. It's not North Carolina. We are not a purple state. So in that regard, and looking toward the future of this seat, Kirk, what do you say to folks, too, who are maybe wondering how this could all shake out in November? Whoever gets the Republican nomination on August 11th or August 25th in the runoff, is it going to be close? Is it going to still be Republican? How do you see this shaping up?
0: I think that's a fascinating question. And to sort of add to the complexity of this, I think we need to recognize that for decades, turnover in these seats just did not happen.
1: No,
0: right? Strom Thurmond has this seat for 50 years. Fritz Hollins, the Democrat, has his seat for decades. So it's not even a partisan thing. South Carolina just does not like turnover. They like to return their folks to the institutions. And so given the hyper-partisanship that we're in now, one has to wonder, is this a turning point in South Carolina politics? Will we expect to see maybe more turnover moving forward? You know, whether or not a Democrat takes that office, and I think that's going to be a very difficult prospect, just given the Republican dominance in this state. But even if the Republican candidate, whoever that nominee is, if they win in November, it's not clear to me if South Carolina is going to be as willing to return them to the Senate like they were for Lindsey Graham, for Fritz Hollins, for Strom Thurmond, even for Tim Scott right now. So that's going to be pretty fascinating to watch over the next several years.
1: Yeah, of course, we're still waiting for this this funeral service to begin here at First Baptist Church. Well, we will be hearing from Senator Tim Scott. We'll be hearing from Governor Henry McMaster, as well as former Congressman Trey Gowdy, as they pay tribute to their friend and lifelong servant of South Carolina, Lindsey Graham. Just remarkable to be witnessing. Again, life is short, life is fleeting. You know, we never know when our time is, but we thought that Graham probably had more time left in him, because you're talking about the Strom Thurmonds, you're talking about the Fritz Hollins. But Strom was 100, I think Fritz was pushing 97, perhaps. Like, and I think I mentioned earlier, Senator Graham would joke that he's genetically term limited. He's like, I don't think I'm going to be Strom Thurmond. And sadly, at 71, he proved that to be true because of his heart condition, like similar to what his father had there. So he did as much as he could do in the time he did it. And President Trump said as much yesterday that he went out at the peak of his game. And he truly was. You know, when I was talking to him last October, when he gave me 30 minutes of his time, an incredible amount of time for such a busy man, he said, you know, I'm the best I've been. I feel healthy. I think I can do it. Like, I'm ready to go. I'm doing everything I can do as best as I can. So there's no reason why I shouldn't go. And of course, we all know that the ultimate, litmus test for someone is the voters. And if they don't want you there, they'll vote you out. And so far, they had been returning him, and he was set to get a fifth term in November.
0: Yeah, but even with that, you think of the 100 people that are in the Senate, there's only a handful that you would call movers and shakers in that institution. And so, you know, I think back to, say, Republicans like a John McCain or an Arlen Specter from Pennsylvania, or Democrats like a Ted Kennedy. Lindsey Graham is now in that same camp. And the memorial services yesterday and today, I think, pay tribute to the fact that he is one of those rare individuals that had a tremendously profound impact on on the institution. Mm-hmm. You know, a Robert Byrd from West Virginia, kind of the same way. There's relatively small number of people that have fundamentally affected the institution like Lindsey Graham and those others have done. Mm-hmm. And again, regardless of who wins in November, it is going to take years for someone else to fill that role, whether it's from South Carolina or from some other state. But it is going to take years for someone else to fill Lindsey Graham's shoes.
1: Yeah, we did hear from Majority Leader Senator John Thune in the Rotunda yesterday, who called Graham a towering figure in the Senate and on the international stage for his leadership on national security, and also talked about how no one was more capable of cracking up a room, and his conversations help advance discussions and bridge gaps. He was also honored by fellow South Carolina Congresswoman Sherry Biggs from the 3rd Congressional District, his old seat there, and he... Yeah, his quick wit and his strong team that helped South Carolinians, and Vice President J.D. Vance, who also echoed similar sentiments, talking about that you could disagree with him, but you could still respect each other. And that was a defining characteristic of Graham that we were talking about, not so present these days. And then, of course, we heard from President Donald Trump yesterday at Washington National Cathedral, who spoke for about 15 minutes and called Graham an original. And I think that's what you were just kind of talking to there, Kirk, about that ability and taking out the peak of his game. Called him one of the great figures in the Senate and in history. He was a tough cookie. Everyone liked him, but not everyone liked him. He was kind of double-checking there, too. But, again, we were talking about getting Judge Brett Kavanaugh confirmed back in 2018 and how that Trump said that was his finest hour. That was also a change for a lot of people. And Senator Graham, we saw him really double down and become more of supportive of the president and these Republicans and the changing that the party was going through. And people, I remember at that time saying, what's going on with Senator Graham? And it's like he knows where the wind is going better than anyone else. You can call that flip-flopping. We're in a post-flip-flopping era of politics. You can call that him selling out. He could have done more, this or that. But when it came to surviving, as I say for him, being a survivor, both personally with his parents leaving them so young, in his 20s, and his sister Darlene was only 13, and going to college and coming back every weekend to be with his sister, who was being raised by his aunt and uncle, up through his military career, and now in his political career and changing and seeing the winds blowing. I mean, that's what it was. And he did it because, like his niece was saying, he was a foundation, not in that family, but in politics as well.
0: Yeah, and I think another metric that we can measure Lindsey Graham by is his staff. Very little turnover in his staff, which is remarkable for Washington, D.C., and maybe even more remarkable given sort of the evolution of Lindsey Graham and his personal politics. His staff still remained. They stayed loyal. They worked for him. And you can imagine, as a political science professor, I've had several students intern in Washington, D.C., and the ones that worked in Graham's office talked about his ability to sit down and talk with them as regular people, that he never looked down on any of them, even if they were a lowly intern. He recognized the importance of every individual on his team, in that building, all of the staff, and he never looked past someone's humanity or someone's individualism. He always recognized that everyone has an important role to fill, and my students commented on that every single time they got back from Washington.
1: Kirk, we're just minutes away now from joining the celebration of life there at First Baptist Church. And as we wrap our coverage up here before that service, and we'll come back to you with some analysis, you know, we're talking about leadership. You know leadership well. Why do you think it's so difficult to get in these positions and then also just say, I don't need to worry about the other people, I need to worry about these more important people? And why do you think it is so important to really just treat everyone the same? Is it just to keep you grounded and to keep you motivated and to make sure that people know that you're a human being instead of just some sort of, you know, political robot?
0: I think one of the keys, and I teach this all the time in my leadership classes, a lot of individuals believe that leadership is all about them. And they think of leadership as an I, me sort of phenomenon. But the true leaders recognize it's less about them and it's it's more about the impact they have on others. And so leadership turns from an I, me to a we, us. And I think that was something that Lindsey Graham always remembered, the importance of the team, the we, us aspect, and his ability to influence others to help them develop as individuals. That was something that he took very, very seriously.
1: Yeah, and as we keep talking about that, and we saw a testament to that in the halls of the Capitol yesterday, as well as in the Washington National Cathedral, that was filled with folks, former staffers, current staffers, campaign staff, world leaders, Senate national leaders, folks there just to take the time to thank him and his life. And of course, we're standing by right now for the noon start of this celebration of Senator Lindsey Graham's life at First Baptist Church in downtown Columbia. We've been on the air since about 10:45 when we saw the late senator's remains on the casket, on the caisson here, the honor guard wheeled out in front of the north steps of the State House, where he briefly served in the State House from 1992 to 1994 before he jumped up to the 3rd Congressional District in Congress, where he served up through 2002 before running for Senator Strom Thurmond's seat in 2002, and now was on track for a fifth term before passing away on July 11th at the age of 71. And of course, we're going to hear from some folks when this program starts. We can see the program right now. We're going to be hearing from Reverend Wesley Church, who's the senior pastor there at First Baptist Church. We'll be hearing from Democrat Congressman James Clyburn, which will be interesting the first time we see some of that. But we know they were very close friends. And Ainsley Earhart, who's, of course, Fox News fame, and Scott Farmer, who's worked with the late senator over years. And then we'll also hear tributes from Governor Henry McMaster, Senator Tim Scott, and former Congressman Trey Gowdy, before another message from Dr. Wendell Estep of First Baptist Church, and then a benediction at the end from Reverend Wesley Church. So a lot to see here before over the next hour or so. There's also several honorary pallbearers, and it looks like this program is about to start soon. And of course, after this, we'll bring you a slight recap before we join programming in process. But he will be buried in the upstate in a private ceremony later today with his family. And I'll go ahead and just talk over what we're watching here, too, as folks are walking. I think that's Congressman William Timmons. I don't know for sure. I can't tell you. But a lot of folks in there. I think we're going to maybe start taking the feed. But until folks start talking, we can see who we see walking in here, Kirk. And of course, this we should note. We're going to go ahead and listen in here briefly as this service gets underway at First Baptist Church.

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Right now, we are looking at a live view of First Baptist Church, where Senator Lindsey Graham's funeral services are being held in downtown Columbia. This is South Carolina Public Radio.

I will lift up mine eyes unto the hills. From whence cometh my help? My help comes from the Lord, the maker of heaven and earth. Those ancient words from Psalm 121 have been recited for centuries by pilgrims traveling to Jerusalem. As they lifted their eyes towards the surrounding hills above the holy city, they reminded themselves that their confidence was never ultimately in kings or armies, in wealth or in power, in human wisdom or earthly achievement. Their help came from the Lord, the maker of heaven, the creator of the hills and the mountains, the giver of life. And our choir just echoed those same sentiment in this song, Total Praise. You are the source of my strength. You are the strength of my life. I lift my hands in total praise to you. There could scarcely be a more fitting way to begin this service as we remember a man who loved that land where these words from Psalm 121 were first recited, who devoted so much of his public life to the security of Israel and the city of Jerusalem, and who understood that even the strongest nations ultimately stand in need of the providence and the mercy of God Almighty. Governor McMaster, Secretary Bessent, Senator Scott, congressmen, constitutional officers, elected officials, members of the judiciary, distinguished guests, friends, and people of God. On behalf of the First Baptist Church of Columbia, and especially on behalf of Senator Graham's family, welcome. Thank you for gathering today. Thank you for the many prayers and expressions of encouragement and of love over the last 2.5 weeks. We are here to give thanks to God for the life of Senator Lindsey Olin Graham, and to affirm the sure hope that belongs to all who trust in Jesus Christ. It was just 31 days ago that Senator Graham was seated in this very sanctuary, just right back there, with his beloved sister, Darlene, their family. And he came here and in his typical humorous fashion said, "This is the highlight of my year to remind me what our country is all about through Baptists who can sing and dance." And he said, "If you don't think Baptists can dance, you've never been to First Baptist Church." And then speaking of our nation's future, he delivered what became his last public comments in the state of South Carolina, reminding us of President Reagan's words that America is only one generation away from losing her freedom. Senator Graham then made this commitment. He said, "America is not going to lose her freedom on our watch." That was more than a memorable line. It reflected the conviction that shaped his public life. So today, Darlene, to your family, to the devoted staff of Senator Graham, to countless friends who mourn with them today, we extend our deepest sympathy. We grieve with you, and we hold fast to the promise of our Lord who said, "Don't let your heart be troubled. Believe in God. Believe also in me. In my Father's house are many rooms. I am going away to prepare a place for you. I will come again and take you to myself." Our Father in God, we lift our eyes to you today, for you alone are the source of our strength and the strength of our lives. We thank you for the life of Senator Lindsey Graham, for his faithful service to the state and nation, for his devotion to freedom, and for his love for the people that he represented. Today, God, we ask that you would especially draw near to Darlene, to every member of the Graham family, to his devoted staff, and to all who mourn his passing. Father, would you be their refuge? Would you be their comfort, a very present help in this moment of trouble? Remind them that you are the God who never slumbers nor sleeps, and that your mercies are new every morning. And as we remember this life, would you turn our own hearts towards the eternal realities that outlast every earthly office, every accomplishment, every honor? Fix our hope upon Jesus Christ,
who conquered death through his cross and resurrection, and who gives everlasting life to all who trust in him. May everything that is said and done in this service honor Senator Graham's memory, comfort those who grieve, and above all else, bring glory to your name. And we ask these things through your Son, Jesus Christ. Amen.

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1: The Lord is my shepherd. I shall not want. He maketh me to lie down in green pastures. He leadeth me beside the still waters. He restoreth my soul. He leadeth me in the paths of righteousness for his name's sake. Yea, though I walk through the valley of the shadow of death, I fear no evil, for thou art with me, thy rod and thy staff, they comfort me. Thou preparest a table before me in the presence of mine enemies. Thou anointest my head with oil. My cup runneth over. Surely goodness and mercy shall follow me all the days of my life, and I will dwell in the house of the Lord forever.

From the Gospel of John 11, 21 through 27. Lord, Martha said to Jesus, if you had been here, my brother would not have died. But I know that even now, God will give you whatever you ask. Jesus said to her, your brother will rise again. Martha answered, I know he will rise again in the resurrection at the last day. Jesus said to her, I am the resurrection and the life. The one who believes in me will live even though they die. And whoever lives by believing in me will never die. Do you believe this? Yes, Lord, she replied. I believe that you are the Messiah, the Son of God, who is to come into the world.

0: I had the honor and privilege of working for Senator Lindsey Graham, then Congressman Lindsey Graham, and even presidential candidate Lindsey Graham. That was a shorter campaign. For 25 years, he was my boss, my friend, my mentor. And a few years back, I called him and said, Senator, you know I've been going to seminary. God's moving me in a different direction, out of the campaign world and into ministry. And you're going to need to have a different campaign manager for your 26th reelection. And he paused for a second and said, Scott, do you not think what we do is important? And I said, Senator, it is. It's critically important. It's life and death at times decisions. But Senator, it's not eternal. And he paused and said, I understand. Today, this passage from Revelation is eternal. Revelation 21, 2 through 7. I saw the holy city, the new Jerusalem, coming down out of heaven from God, prepared as a bride, beautifully dressed for her husband. And I heard a loud voice from the throne saying, Look, God's dwelling place is now among the people, and he will dwell with them. They will be his people, and God himself will be with them and will be their God. He will wipe away every tear from their eyes. There will be no more death or mourning or crying or pain, for the old order of things has passed away. He who was seated on the throne said, I am making everything new. Then he said, write this down, for these words are trustworthy and true. He said to me, it is done. I am the Alpha and the Omega, the beginning and the end. To the thirsty, I will give water without cost from the spring of the water of life. Those who are victorious will inherit all this, and I will be their God, and they will be my children. Would you pray with me? Lord God Almighty, Good Shepherd, the resurrection and the life, the Alpha and the Omega, we thank you for this day. We thank you for our friend, Lindsey Graham. You gave us 71 incredible years with this man, and we are so grateful. You only made one like him, for sure. And we're grateful that we were blessed by his presence. Our state, our country were impacted by what he did. God, thank you for just your providential hand guiding him for all those years, working out all those things, and putting him at the right place at the right time to do what you wanted to get done. Because we know from your word, you put our leaders in place. And we're so grateful to have been part of his team, to have been part of his friend, to just have known him. Lord God, the work is not done. And as he said to me that day, don't you think it's important? And it is. And so we pray for our leaders. We pray especially for Darlene in this new role and her family. God, give her strength to stand, to fight, to be there, to show up day after day to do your will. We love you, and we are so honored by our friend and all that he meant to us. Lord, sear in our minds this day the impact that he had on so many people. We are grateful. And God, we know from your word that those who believe and trust in you, Jesus, will be reunited and every tear will be wiped away. We look forward to the day where we see our brother again, Lindsey Graham, with you, Jesus, bowing at your feet. We love you and thank you, and it's in your name we pray. Amen.
1: The Bible tells us that by grace you are saved through faith in the Lord Jesus Christ. So we're going to sing together Amazing Grace, and shall we stand as we sing?

0: And now, here's Governor Henry McMaster. 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
1: That was wonderful. We're all awake. I want to thank the family, Darlene, for inviting me for this very special moment for a lot of us. We meet in sadness over the loss of one of South Carolina's greatest sons, but also to celebrate this poor boy from a little town in South Carolina, as he called himself, to celebrate what he accomplished through grit, determination, character for his state, his country, and the world. His impact was enormous, and I'm confident, as are you, that there will never be another Lindsey Graham. He recognized the greatness of America and her obligations in a dangerous world. Lindsey Graham recognized the seriousness of his work, but also the value of humor and a lighthearted spirit. Lindsey Graham understood the hopes and dreams and needs of his state and delivered every time. Presidents, paupers, famous or forgotten, he treated everybody the same. We have seen him attack evil and injustice and embrace friendship and the common good, all with equal fervor. You know, the psychologists tell us that when we grieve for lost friends or loved ones, part of our sorrow is for ourselves. In a melancholy reflection on missed opportunities, mistakes, roads not taken, in short, wasted time. I don't think Lindsey wasted any time. I have really never seen him sitting still. An old farmer once said of somebody, he said, "The boy is either going somewhere, getting back, or going again." And that's Lindsey. We may ask ourselves at times like this, where will I be when I get where I'm going? We never know. We never know how any particular event might influence the next event and the next and the next. You'll remember comedians Dan Ruan and Dick Martin hilariously joked on their TV show Laugh-In about the fickle finger of fate. Lindsey felt that finger of fate. As the first in his family to attend college, soon to lose his mother at 20 years old, then his father 15 years later, with his little sister Darlene at 13, becoming his responsibility. Lindsey Graham would have been the last person on earth to imagine that he would graduate from law school, be elected to the United States Senate, travel the world in service of his great country, earn the respect and confidence of world leaders, and become the ally, friend, and even golfing partner of the President of the United States. But he did it all, and he did it with his sense of humor, humility, and integrity intact the whole time. Three little stories. I remember being on the campaign bus with Lindsey and Senator John McCain leading up to the 2008 presidential election. There was a show, it's called the Dialogy Show on TV. Maybe y'all remember it. It had a character named Borat who was a reporter. The episodes were absolutely ridiculous. As the bus rolled along, Lindsey would invariably begin retelling those scenes, acting them out, first through chuckles, then laughing, until finally his words became incoherent, by which time Senator McCain would be in hysterics. Peals of laughter were engulfing the ever cynical consultants and reporters in the back of the bus, and it was something I will never forget, the sight. The respect, love, and pure, unabashed joy shared by those two remarkable men. I also remember being in a crowded conference room one time in the White House a few years ago with President Trump, Lindsey, Senator Tim Scott, Congressman Joe Wilson, Attorney General Alan Wilson, and the various Department of Energy officials and staff. What was the subject? It was a hot day. The department's wholly unsatisfactory performance in promising but not removing plutonium from the Savannah River site in South Carolina. The room was tense. The top DOE official made a bold statement about how their great progress was going along in removing that plutonium, which Lindsay, who was sitting next to the president, perceived as highly inaccurate, I'll say. And he said so in loud, plain language. As younger staff members tried to disappear into the walls, the president reached over, patted Lindsay on the arm, and with a twinkle in his eye said, "Maybe you should calm down a little bit, Lindsay." Lindsay quickly replied, "Thank you, Mr. President. That's quite a comment coming from you." Everybody except the Department of Energy officials loved it. Here's another one. Is in 2002, Lindsay was elected senator. Mark Sanford was elected governor. I was elected attorney general. Lindsay took his oath before we did on January the 7th in Washington. Mark and I would take ours at the State House later on Wednesday, January the 15th, along with the other constitutional officers. We all assembled just before noon in the State House. Protocol provided that all the participants would gather in the library up in the top to be announced in turn and proceed out down the steps to their seats for the ceremony. When the names were announced in sequence, Senior Senator Fritz Hollings and then brand new Senator Lindsey Graham emerged under the portico of the top of the steps of the State House. Ours being mostly a Republican state then and now, Senator Hollings, a longtime Democrat, received noticeably polite applause. As it began to subside, Lindsay's name was announced, and as applause immediately began to swell, Lindsay reached over and grabbed Senator Hollings' hand, and they raised it high with his own. So there we were, if you get this picture, our two U.S. senators, hands held high, waving to the crowd when the thunderous applause washed over both of them. I believe that not many men would have done what Lindsay did. I recite those instances, and I have one more that came to mind. I was sitting next to Congressman Clyburn. South Carolina was in a contest with the rest of the country for some major funds to help us be innovative in our technology. South Carolina decided on energy. We need energy. And we were working to about 300 applications. It'd be narrowed down to 12 states would get this money. So we worked and worked, and we got notice that we were maybe down to about 30. Finally, we realized they told us we were one of the 12 that was going to get the money. It's $48 million, I think, a year. Well, what did we do? We ended up, I was on my phone in my office in Columbia. Lindsay was on his phone, I think, in Washington. And Congressman Clyburn was on his phone in Washington. And Secretary Gina Raimondo, Secretary of Commerce under President Biden, was on her phone, I presume, in Washington. And we talked and we made the case. Each in our turn said something. Finally, towards the end of the conversation, Lindsay started cutting up as usual. It ended up being a very happy phone call. And we didn't find out then, but we found out later, that we would get the grant. But at the end of that conversation, Secretary Raimondo said something I found very interesting. She said, "Gentlemen, this is the first time since I've been in this office that I have had a bipartisan conversation." To which I said, "That's the way we do it in South Carolina." Lindsay was at the forefront of that type of approach to life. I recite all these instances just to present the picture of a man I would describe as a full-fledged son of South Carolina. A man of genuine happiness, dedicated to his state, and devoted to his friends and to his family. Yet, a man who, to protect the people of his state, or in response to injustice, could bring forth a torrent of ferocious firepower as great as any battleship. We saw a glimpse of this, all of us did, on television when Brett Kavanaugh was under unfair attack in his Supreme Court Justice hearing. Today, in our 250-year anniversary since the birth of our nation through a violent revolution, I am confident that South Carolina's great leader, Christopher Gadsden, general, statesman, and creator of the Don't Tread on Me flag, would be very proud of Lindsey Graham. I know I am, and I know that you are. I know that people all over the world are, and we are deeply grateful for the life of this poor boy from a little town in South Carolina. We have great music in this church. My church is down the street, but this church got great music, so is mine.

Bill were here, y'all maybe know the song. I bet I know what he would say. He'd say, go rest high on that mountain. Son, your work on earth is done. Go to heaven, a shouting. Love for the Father and the Son. We love you, Lindsay. Goodbye. Until we meet again.

0: That was South Carolina Governor Henry McMaster giving his remarks at U.S. Senator Lindsey Graham's funeral services at First Baptist Church in Columbia. U.S. Senator Tim Scott is up next at the podium. This is South Carolina Public Radio.
1: It is good to be home in South Carolina. We love when the world celebrates our heroes, but it is so good to come home to South Carolina. I miss home. And when we feel pain in our hearts, Richard, we need to be home, surrounded by people who love us, who know us, who care for us. We are deeply, deeply sorry for your loss. To the Graham staffers, thank you. Thank you for stepping up to deflate. Thank you for protecting and insulating the Graham family. Thank you for going the extra mile. It has been a long 2+ weeks. To the Graham family, may the Lord continue to bless you with the strength and the courage that you need to pull together, because this celebration will end in the next day or two or three, but the wounds won't go away so quickly. I know you'll be there for each other. Darlene, what a powerful, grace-filled person to watch you, under immense pressure, show up and show out is a blessing to South Carolina. I see we've got some Presbyterians over here. Praise the Lord. Hallelujah. That was good. That was good. Good. Good. Good. Even the Presbyterians step up here and dance in a Baptist church. Someone should say amen. Never mind. Never mind. Never mind. It is good to be here. I haven't been here in a couple of years, and we certainly miss Pastor Estep, but it's good to see him here. I will simply say this, that I am going to miss my friend, Lindsey Graham. The congressmember who becomes a senator, who becomes a world leader, statesman without any question, I am going to miss my friend, Lindsey Graham. And I'll remember Lindsey had great humor and a lot of wit too, right? And so I'll never forget at my wedding. This Monday will be 2 years ago, sweetheart. I remember our anniversary is coming up on August the 3rd. Always helpful to remember that. Lindsey's at our wedding. I only invited 3 or 4 senators, and Lindsey's talking to this little kid named Case, and Case is in the arms of one of the parents, and Lindsey leans in and says, "Case, I'm so sorry, buddy. There will be no Social Security for you." Sean, it really happened, brother. It really happened. It was the kind of moment that everybody just, all the adults bursted out laughing. And poor little Case is like, "What Social Security?" Also, President Trump talked about this yesterday, but I think it's worth repeating. I started a South Carolina prayer breakfast in D.C., and I will tell you that my first call 15 years ago was to Lindsey Graham. And at that time, I did not know that Lindsey, much like myself, we really don't like mornings. And so I called Lindsey and said, "Lindsey, I need you to be there at my prayer breakfast at 8:30 a.m. Lindsey said, "Have you ever thought about having a prayer lunch or a prayer dinner?" I said, "Lindsey's already set, man. I need you there." And he said, "I ain't coming. If Jesus comes before 10 a.m., I am not going to be there." But Lindsey committed to his friends, did what I hadn't seen him do since then. At 8:31 a.m.

0: Lindsey walks through the door, because Lindsey Graham was always committed to his friends, even if it was uncomfortable for him. I did not realize, however, that Lindsey gave lots of advice to kids. This was a new revelation for me. I was talking to Katie Britt, who has two young kids, and she told me that Lindsey actually gave her, Trey, legal advice. The head of the Judiciary Committee giving legal advice to a pretty good attorney in her own right. I had to write this down because I just didn't believe it. I said, well, what did he say? Well, the legal advice he gave to her two kids is simply this. All the kids in the room, listen to most of it. Don't sell drugs on school property. Because the enhanced sentencing guidelines is not worth the risk. That's good advice, but wow, right? Second advice he gave, not legal advice, was simply this. Kids, never do for yourself what someone else will do for you. Third piece of advice, he said, get away with as much as you can for as long as you can. And then one of my personal favorites, I practiced this while I was in school myself. He said, don't work too hard. Just pull your friends down. That's really good advice. Having failed a couple subjects in high school, Spanish and English, I learned how to do that firsthand. But the advice I most appreciate from Lindsey, he never spoke to me. He lived it. First piece of advice, and I hope that it helps you too. Number one, get really comfortable being yourself. Get really comfortable being yourself. But in order to get comfortable being yourself, he would say, through his actions and not his words, you've got to know yourself. Know why God created you. Jeremiah 1:5 reminds us that God made Jeremiah a prophet before he was even in his mother's womb. Sometimes to be yourself and comfortable in your own skin, you've got to walk alone. God doesn't want carbon copies. Lindsey was an original. I would challenge each of us to honor Lindsey Graham by living as originals, God's imprint on each of us, unique and specific. It reminds me of Romans 12:2, to know the acceptable and perfect will of God. Second lesson that he demonstrated, I actually like when, if you're not a pastor, the kind of sermon I like to hear is the one that I can only hear with my eyes and feel in my heart. Second one was simply this, learn to stand up for those who can't stand for themselves. Over 60 million Americans will never have their little feet on the soils of our country. Lindsey Graham always fought for life. He was 100% pro-life when it was convenient and when it was not. And he never apologized for it. If you want to have a conversation about the special needs kids, or if you want to have a conversation about the poor, Lindsey Graham always, according to Proverbs 31:8, stand up for those who can't stand for themselves. Lindsey embodied the spirit of that verse, and he did it every single day in a way that you didn't have to hear it because you could see it all the time. And finally, Romans 10:9-10. You see, I am going to miss Lindsey. But when I get to heaven, it will feel like for just seconds. Because I know eternity is real. And Romans 10, 9 and 10 reminds me that if we confess with our hearts and believe, if we confess with our mouth and believe in our hearts that Christ was raised from the dead, you shall be saved. And if you're saved, you get the benefit of spending eternity with the ones you love the most, like Lindsey Graham. And I will tell you, having watched the sermon every day, and I will concede sometimes the sermon would come in colorful language, not found in 2 Timothy 1 and 7, or maybe 3 Timothy, which there is no 3 Timothy, but it's colorful language sometimes. But Lindsey was always authentically himself. He always found time to fight for the underdog. And we now all know that he believed in the King of Kings and the Lord of Lords and the Alpha and the Omega. Let's make sure we spend eternity with God Almighty, whose Son is Jesus, and our good friends like Lindsey Graham.
1: Darlene, thank you for giving me the honor of honoring your brother. You know, yesterday the world said goodbye to Lindsey Graham in a beautiful 4-hour church service. The silver lining was that is the longest period of time Lindsey Graham had ever been in church. I want to thank you for being here to honor the life and legacy of, you know, I just never could call him Chairman Graham. He never wanted to be called Chairman Graham. He wanted to be Lindsey. So I want to thank you for being. We have so many dignitaries, so many people from, famous people from television. We have so many elected officials. We have judges. And I can tell you right now, he would be looking down on us, wondering why there weren't more people here and why Governor McMaster had not already named the city of Columbia after him. Both Governor McMaster and Senator Scott put their finger on it. The reason Lindsey resonated with us is because he was us. This undersized kid who was not born with a silver spoon in his mouth, but he was born with a plastic fork in his mouth in central South Carolina. But with wit and determination and hard work, your fellow citizens will trust you to represent them. That is the story of America. It is the story of South Carolina, that we punch above our weight. This kid from central South Carolina, Darlene, whose parents y'all buried far too early, rose to be mourned by world leaders, friends with presidents, chosen by his people. This lawyer from a small upstate law firm would be responsible for picking Supreme Court justices. Lindsey Graham is a metaphor for us, for the country, for our state. You know, our friendship began the way all really beautiful, powerful friendships began. He endorsed my opponent when I ran for Congress the first time. I'm not kidding. I wish I was. You know, a lot of politicians, they joke. They say, I'll do whatever helps you more. I'll endorse you or I'll endorse your opponent. Lindsey wasn't joking. He endorsed my opponent. After we narrowly eked out a victory and my wife is picking the confetti out of my pomade on election night, the very first phone call I got was from Lindsey Graham. He said, I will be the best friend that you have in Washington, D.C. And I'll be doggone, then Congressman Scott, if he was not. He helped us with committee assignments. He helped us navigate the waters of Washington. He never looked at us and saw a competitor. He looked at us and saw a fellow South Carolinian that needed some help. The things that that man did for me that no one else could have done. He introduced me to a guy named Bono. He pronounced it Bono. He couldn't tell you a single song U2 had ever recorded or written, but he knew that I was a fan of U2, and I wanted to meet Bono. 5 different times, I got to be in the room with a guy named Paul Hewson, also known as Bono, because Lindsey Graham thought enough to think about a lowly House member and invite him over to the Senate. And you know what they were talking about? It certainly wasn't about music. And it wasn't about the earrings that Bono had. They were talking about children in Africa who needed drugs, they needed medicine, and they needed food. Sometimes in this world that we find ourselves in, 99 is a failing grade. Not with Lindsey Graham. If he could find one thing that he agreed with you on, that's what he put his energies in. And with Bono, it was children in Africa. And I got to tell you this, and my colleagues will back me up, how many different times did that man say, look, this is a tough vote. I'm going to vote yes. But y'all ought to vote no. It's better for your political career. I'm taking some risk, and I'm going to get some flack. But you need to do what is best for you. And I am going to do what is best for my beloved state of South Carolina. And he cast some really tough votes. I never met a less pretentious person in my life than Lindsey Graham. It wasn't the trappings of office that he cared about. It was the work. And there is some bitter symmetry to the fact that it was work that he lived for, Darlene, but I am convinced that it is work that took him from us. On those long trains and this plane ride to Ukraine, not because, as the media tells us, he loved war, but because blessed are the peacemakers. People had it wrong about Lindsey Graham. Was he willing to go to war? Yes, as a last resort. Blessed are the peacemakers. He was on a trip, what turned out to be his last trip, trying to broker peace in a war where hundreds of thousands of people had lost their lives. For those D.C. reporters who believe that Lindsey lacked convictions, I can assure you he did not, because I witnessed several of them. Andrew King is here. Andrew, Richard Perry, Van Cato. I can't even call you staff. You were not staff to him. You were family to him. You were the sons that he did not have. And we endured a lot together. We, so far in life, the four of us have never shared a prison cell. There's still time, but we haven't done it. Not prisoners of war. But we shared a golf cart with him, and we played golf with him, and I'm not sure there's that much difference between the three. The convictions that Lindsey Graham had that come to mind immediately is he had an almost religious aversion to using what we call a rangefinder. If you are familiar with golf, it tells you what the yardage is, so you don't have to ask somebody else 15 times, how many yards do I have? He had a deeply held conviction against using hearing aids. And Sean and Ansley, he had a really deeply held conviction against the memory supplements that we sell on Fox News during commercial breaks. because I'm just going to give you a glimpse of what playing golf with Lindsey Graham was like. So he would tee off having hit no warm-up shots whatsoever, and it would go so far left that I think geometrically it may have actually been right. I think you could walk either direction and you would find a ball at the same time. And he would say, you know, hey, Trey, go get that golf ball for me. And I would say, Chairman, I love you to death, but there's a reason my wife and I left the church we were at in Spartanburg. I don't like snakes. I am not going to look for your golf ball. And he said, well, I'll just drop one out in the fairway with you. And he said, how far do I have? 168 yards. First two times you ever said anything to Lindsey Graham were just for fun. He didn't hear him. 168 yards. How far are you? 168 yards, Chairman. 68? How did you get to be the chairman of budget? 168 yards. What do you think I ought to hit? Whatever goes 168 yards, Lindsey, I don't have any idea. I'm going to hit a pitching wedge. Well, if we were hitting off of the top of Mount Everest, yes, you should hit a pitching wedge, Lindsey. You don't hit a 168-yard pitching wedge. Times that by 18, times how many rounds of golf I was privileged to play with that man. You know, senators and federal judges have slightly different rules when it comes to golf. The first one that comes to mind is they don't pay their debts. You can tell that I don't practice law anymore because there's some judges here and they probably don't find that as funny as I do. But Lindsey was turning over a new leaf. I played about a month ago with a guy named John Ratcliffe, who's our CIA director, and Johnny and I somehow managed to eke out like a 6-up victory over Lindsey and his partner, and Lindsey decided to pay. So he brings out this crumpled up, probably counterfeit $20 bill out of his pocket, and he hands it to John Ratcliffe. Ratcliffe's on a government salary. He took it. I handed it back to him. I said, look, Fox is great to me. Plus, Lindsey, honestly, that would buy you two brand new suits. You need to keep that $20 bill. He told me he was going to run for president. Scott, my reaction was not unlike yours, but I said, let me hear you out. And he said, well, do you tell me what do I need to do to be more competitive in a presidential race? And I said, you need to get married, Senator Graham. And he said, well, there's some things I'm just not willing to do, Trey, even if it means not being the president of the United States. And I don't know if y'all knew this or not. I mean, the media never talks about it. Lindsey actually wasn't married. Did y'all know that? The media never brings that up, but they never get right why he was never married. I know why he was never married. I sat through a wedding ceremony with him. I know why he was not married. I sat through their wedding ceremony with Lindsey Graham. He shows up at the church, Seacoast in Charleston. He asked my wife and I to wait on him because he was running just a tad bit late. He showed up in cargo pants and a shirt, like a T-shirt. And my wife, who's the sweetest human being on the face of the earth, said, you know, Chairman Graham, would you like us to wait while you change? And he said, change what? I mean, you can barely see the stains. No, I can't see the stains, Lindsey, but I can see the Dale Earnhardt logo on your shirt. Well, he wasn't going to go change, so we finally work our way in there to the beautiful wedding of Tim and Mindy Scott, and it was gorgeous. It was a beautiful wedding. But you cannot see two deaf people beside each other at a wedding. So my wife figured that out, and she sat in between us, which was a tragic mistake in hindsight. So for those who are wondering why Lindsey Graham was never married, there's not a chance in the world that he would have made it through the wedding vows, because he didn't make it through Tim and Mindy's. When the pastor got to "For Better or Worse," Lindsey whispered to me like an F5 tornado, like, how sick are we talking about? You mean like seasonal allergies? You mean a cold? And my wife's trying to get us both to calm down, and then they get to "For Richer, For Poor," and you can imagine what his reaction to that was. He, Tim, don't do it. Negotiate. Let me go start another gang up in Washington and get you a better deal. So you have no idea how hard it is to get kicked out of a wedding, but we managed to do it. He loved, I cannot use the word staff. I cannot. Y'all have been so amazing the last 2 weeks. Darlene, you have one of the best group of people that's ever been assembled in South Carolina and Washington. I cannot call them staff. They were family to him. And old Richard Perry, God bless him, he's been with Lindsay since the earth cooled. And how many difficult conversations has Richard had? You know, the first time Lindsay ran for Senate, he sat Richard down and said, Richard, 31% of the people in this state are not going to vote for me no matter what. You don't need to worry about it. Don't even try. Richard's sitting there scratching his head thinking, well, I mean, we can try, can't we? I mean, do you have to give up on 31%? Don't worry about it. 6 years later, Lindsay's running for re-election. He says, Richard, 42% of the people in this state are not going to vote for me no matter what. Well, Richard's a smart guy. He sees things are not going in the right direction. And then this last go-around, Lindsay said, Richard, 49% of the people in this state are not going to vote for me no matter what. That man had incredible self-awareness. He knew who he was. Tim and I looked at polls, and we see that we're like double-digit disapproval, and we're on the phone with our therapist. Lindsay sees 55-45, and he thinks he's got 5 points to play with. Was he high profile? Yes. He just never acted like it. He treated the boys that parked the golf carts exactly the same as he did the men who owned the golf course. I walked through a lot of airports with Lindsey Graham. He never failed to stop to thank someone in uniform. And for a man that did not have biological children, he sure followed the teachings of another famous man who did not have biological children by the name of Jesus. I'm on a driving range with Van Cato, and I hear Lindsay talking in a voice that I have never heard him talk in before. It was sympathetic, empathetic, and I think, what has happened to my friend? And Van politely tells me he is talking to a child who's getting ready to have surgery. And he was speaking like he was the parent of 12 children. Lindsey Graham was the least pretentious person I have ever seen in politics. Speaking of that prayer breakfast, I was going to let it go, but I can't. You know, I should listen to my wife. She said, let that one go, Trey. I can't do it. Honey, I'm sorry. Yes, Tim Scott had a prayer breakfast. And there for a while, I mean, back when I was there, there wasn't any talk about your personal sex life at the prayer breakfast. That came later after I left. So, Lindsay was sometimes, that's not true. Lindsay was always late. He wasn't sometimes late, he was always late. And Tim had just finished a beautiful sermon, and I was so lucky I had two senators that quoted the Bible. One of them got it right, and one of them wasn't even close. So Tim asked us to share our favorite Bible verse, and Lindsay stood up there and shared his, and I whispered to Tim, that's actually a line from the movie Gladiator. That's not a Bible verse, but... And then that small county lawyer wowed the jury like I've never seen a preacher do, with the authenticity, the sincerity of his message, the humility of his message. He did more for the cause of Christ without being able to cite a Bible verse, just with the authentic way that he presented his relationship with Christ. You know, there are a few things in life less relevant than a former member of Congress. And you do wonder, is anybody going to return these telephone calls? Anybody ever going to call you? When you leave, you go through a period where you just question your relevance. My two senators would not allow that to happen. That man will preach my funeral. And Lindsey Graham spent more time with me after I left the House than when I was his colleague in the House. He took me on trips with him. He took me to see the President of the United States with him. I played more golf with him when I was a non-member of anything than I ever did when I was actually in a position where I could help him. To my friends in the media, or to those on social media, and boy, if I could go back in time and change one thing, I would never have got Lindsey an iPhone. I would have kept that flip phone, and I would, whoever taught him how to use X, there's a special place in purgatory for you. I got to tell to all of Lindsey Graham's critics, he never hated you back. If your goal was for him to treat you the way that some people treated him, you failed. He was the worst at carrying a grudge. I had to keep a list of who we were mad at because he could not remember who had done what. And what speaks to the love and the forgiveness of Christ more than not carrying a grudge? Yeah, I saw him cry one time. I saw him get teary-eyed one time, and I saw him cry one time. Darlene, he cried at his retirement ceremony from the Air Force because he loved wearing the uniform of his country. He felt like he was part of something. He had a camaraderie, esprit de corps. He had brothers. And Darlene, I saw him get misty-eyed almost every time your name came up, and you don't doubt that he loved you, but I will tell you, even before I really got to know you, I knew one thing about Lindsey Graham, that he loved his baby sister. We were on the 16th tee box at the Country Club of Spartanburg, and I saw Lindsey running back. Well, that's not true. I saw Lindsey jogging back. Let me get this right. He was briskly walking back to the 15th green because he had forgotten something. And I thought it was the quarter that he marked his ball with because that could get him to move pretty quick, but that's not what it was. He had forgotten the putter that your father gave him. And he came back to the 16th tee box, and I'm standing there, Larry, with my son, and he says, and he was misty-eyed, there are three things that matter to me in my life. This putter, because my father gave it to me. The class ring that my mama bought for me. And my baby sister, Darlene. And that was it. Larry, he liked you as much as any brother can like someone who marries their baby sister. That's the nicest way I can put it for you. If only I had known that July 3rd, when our son and you and Lindsey and I played that round of golf, that it would be the last time I would ever see. If only I had known. We don't know, and that's kind of the point, isn't it? That's what Lindsey would tell us. Folks, I was talking to Sean Hannity, and Sean said, what do you think Lindsey would say if he was speaking at our service. And I said, well, Sean, they'd have to beam him in from Saudi Arabia. He wouldn't be at our service. Are you kidding me? But if he were to be beamed in, he would say, those flowers are beautiful. I would love to have seen them when I still could. Send the flowers when people can see them. And he would be so overwhelmed with the outpouring of love that has been visited upon him and his legacy and his family over the last 2 weeks. He'd be overwhelmed. But my heart breaks because he didn't get to hear more of it when he actually could have heard it. So what Lindsay would say is send flowers to people when they can still smell them. And tell people you love them when they can still hear you. Last thing he said to me, Larry, you were in the parking lot, I was in the parking lot. He just was with one of my children, but he said, tell the other child, Abigail, hello, tell Terry hello. He loved my wife. He loved my wife. And I will call you when I get home. That is the last word that crossed his lips to me, was home. Lindsay, you are home. Literally, figuratively, you are back in your beloved South Carolina, and you will soon be laid to rest in your hometown. You know, in conclusion, Lindsay was fascinated with life after Congress, probably because he knew he would never experience it. He would be walking the halls of the Senate until he was taken home by the Lord. So he was fascinated, Sean, that people would pay us to read a teleprompter. He was fascinated that people would actually pay to hear the same boring speech that we gave for free when we were members of Congress. So we spent a lot of time talking about what life after Congress was like, because he never would have gotten to experience it. And he knew this. I gave 95 speeches. I've given 95 speeches since I left. Different states, different groups, different topics. One common denominator. Started every one of them with a joke about Lindsey Graham. You only pick on people that you love, so I wanted there to be no doubt that I love that man. So I won't tell the joke, but I will never tell it again. I will give you a glimpse, and then we will draw this to an end. I tell this joke about three of my friends going to heaven and violating the rules of heaven. John Boehner was one of them. He broke into a CVS and stole some cigarettes and some self-tanning lotion, and he was chained to Roseanne Barr. And then I said Marco Rubio violated the rules of heaven. He broke into Mary Magdalene's apartment to steal some high heel boots in case he ever ran for president again. And he was chained to Richard Simmons with a 3-foot-long chain. And then the punchline is, and then I see my friend Lindsey Graham, and he's chained to Cindy Crawford. And in a voice as loud as thunder, I hear, Cindy Crawford, you have violated the rules of heaven, and this is your punishment for all of eternity. And I never once had that joke not work. And I will never again tell it. Because he's not chained to anybody. He is in the arms of his Lord and Savior. He is surrounded by the love of his parents, darling. And he is home. He is home. Lindsay, I loved you. You made me laugh. You made me think. Maybe you want to jump out of airplanes. You got me fined by the FCC when you came on my show. And have made me cry a lot over the last 2 weeks. But I want you to know, brother, that your name will echo through the halls of history. In your state, in your country, they loved you. In your family and your friends, they loved you. And I wish you could have been here to listen to how much people loved and respected you. I will do what you would have wanted me to do, which is take care of your sister. That is all you would have asked me to do. Take care of your sister. And that is what I will do. And then one day I will see you again and we can laugh and we can fight. And we'll do it forever and all of eternity. And until that day, I will miss you with my whole heart. God bless you, brother.
2: That was former U.S. Representative Trey Gowdy speaking at Lindsey Graham's memorial services at First Baptist Church in Columbia. This is South Carolina Public Radio.

Thank you, choir, Steve, the orchestra, magnificent as always. Darlene, I've prayed for you every night since your brother died. And I watched the service at the Rotunda yesterday. I was amazed by the strength and the grace that God gave to you. I'm very proud of you. When Senator Graham died, the world lost a friend. But we lost a member of the family. He loved South Carolina. You've heard that repeatedly these last several days. He told me not long ago, he said, you know, I think I'm old enough now and experienced enough now that I can be a good senator for the people. And that's what he wanted. He wanted to represent well the people of the state that he loved. After his death, I remember reading several different articles. And one of the things that caught my attention is that it said that his net worth was $1.4 million. I read that and I thought, that must not be right. I read it again and it said the same thing, $1.4 million. And I thought, he's been up there for 30 years. What's he been doing? I mean, I know other people have gone to Washington, and after they're there for a while, they have $20, $30, $50 million. Maybe he should have taken a course at Darlene Moore's School of Business. But see, that was Senator Graham. It was never about him. It was about us. He didn't go to Washington to enrich himself. He went to Washington to make life better and safer for us and for America. He loved this state, and we lost a brother. As Trey said just a moment ago, he was a peacemaker. There's a difference between a peace lover and a peacemaker. A peace lover cherishes peace, but a peacemaker works to make peace. He was serious, but he had a wonderful sense of humor. I remember early in my ministry, I began to notice that the people who influenced my life most were older pastors, older preachers. And I began to wonder, why is that? Why the older pastors rather than my contemporaries? And this is my conclusion. The older pastors seemed to take the gospel seriously, but not themselves. And that was Senator Graham. He took his work seriously, but not himself. He called me one day when I was pastor of this church and said, Wendell, do you want to play golf at Augusta National? Well, I'd given up on that idea long ago. I said, are you serious? He said, yeah, I'm serious. You want to play? And I said, you tell me the date and the time and I'll be there. He said, well, I'm looking at Easter Sunday. I thought about it for a minute or two, and I said, I think I can work it out. We did play. It wasn't on Easter, thankfully. I have some deacons that didn't play golf, and they probably wouldn't understand that. We did play. It just wasn't on Easter Sunday. When we received news that he had passed, we were shocked. We didn't understand it. I mean, what just happened? We weren't expecting that. You know, when I was young, I thought for every question there was an answer, and I normally had the answers to the questions. As I got older, I began to realize there are a lot of questions to which there are no easy answers. Solomon was the wisest man in the world, but he was not omniscient. There were things that he didn't know, he didn't understand. David didn't understand the prosperity of the wicked and the suffering of good people. And he said in Psalm 73, behold, these are the wicked and always at ease. They have increased in wealth. Surely in vain I have kept my heart pure and washed my hands in innocence. We have questions when death comes to those we love. My dad died at 43 and I didn't understand that he was a good man. He knew God.
He was a deacon in the church. He loved my mother. He was a good father. I didn't understand it. I still don't. They're questions to which we have no answers. We don't really understand the senator's passing at such a young age. Wasn't expected. He was here a couple of weeks before he died at Celebration of Liberty. And we were talking. I said, "Senator, you look great. You've lost weight. You really look good." And he said, "I'm getting ready for the next 6 years." He wasn't expecting to be here like this. Death comes and we don't always have the answers as to why. What I hope to do today, and I'm going to do it as briefly as I can, what I hope to do today is to encourage you from the Word of God. And the passage of Scripture I'm going to read is Isaiah chapter 6, beginning in verse 1. "In the year that Uzziah died, I saw the Lord seated on a high and lofty throne, and his robe filled the temple. Seraphim were standing above him, each one had 6 wings. With 2 he covered his face, with 2 he covered his feet, and with 2 he flew. And one called to another, 'Holy, holy, holy is the Lord of hosts. His glory fills the whole earth.'" I'm going to refer to 8 verses, and in those 8 verses, there are 3 actions. Isaiah said, "I saw, I said, I heard." First of all, he said, "I saw the Lord sitting on a throne." This was a devastating time for the people of Judah. Uzziah the king had died. They were desperate. They didn't know what the future held for them. They didn't know what was going to happen in Judah. So they were desperate. That was the thing that drove Isaiah to the temple. And he said, when he was there, he said, "I saw the Lord sitting on a throne." The word for Lord that is used there is not Yahweh, which speaks of his essence. It is Adonai, which speaks of his dominion. He is saying, "I saw the Lord who is sovereign, the sovereign God." That's a good word for us, because there's a sense in which we are a little bit confused. We're not sure. And we need to see again a sovereign God. You see, when sickness looms, he's sitting on his throne. When fear threatens us, he is on the throne. When doubt questions us, he is on the throne. And when death comes, he is on the throne. I think the Apostle Paul understood that, because when Paul was facing the executioner, he wrote to Timothy and he said, "Timothy, the time of my departure is at hand. I fought a good fight, kept the faith, finished my course. Henceforth there is laid up for me a crown of righteousness, which the Lord, the righteous judge, will give me at that day, but not to me only, to all those who love his appearing." He said, "Timothy, the time of my departure has come." The word departure is a military word. The army used it to refer to breaking camp and moving to another location. The Navy used it to refer to hoisting anchor and setting sail. In other words, they understood the word departure to mean going from one place to another. That is the way that the Apostle Paul understood death. It is going from one place to another place. He saw the sovereign Lord. When Isaiah saw God, he was sitting on a throne. He is sovereign. He is majestic. He said he was lofty, higher than all others. He is exalted, greater than all others. He is holy, holy, holy. Ladies and gentlemen, it seems to me, and probably to many of you, that in many respects, the world is upside down today. Evil is called good. Good is called evil. Black is called white. White is called black. It is upside down today. And in that circumstance, we sometimes become discouraged, thinking that all is lost. There is no hope. And we desperately need to see a sovereign God again. I pray every night, and I have for some time, "Lord, remove the scales from my eyes
that I don't just see the garbage that is out there, but help me see the Lord sitting on a throne because he is sovereign. Isaiah said, I saw. Secondly, he said, I said. Then I said, woe is me, for I am ruined because I'm a man of unclean lips and live among a people of unclean lips. And because my eyes have seen the King, the Lord of hosts. Isaiah saw God and then he saw himself. And he said, woe is me. Isaiah was not prideful because of his vision. He was humble because he saw his sinfulness. Senator Graham walked the halls of this world's power, but he never forgot who he was. He was a boy from South Carolina who grew up in a pool hall. And that gave him a humility that was attractive to all of us. Isaiah said, woe is me. And then he saw his sinfulness. He said, I'm a man of unclean lips. Matthew Henry wrote, those are fittest to be employed for God who are low in their own eyes and are made deeply sensible of their own weakness and unworthiness. Senator Graham knew and confessed his sinfulness. He knew his need. And then the Holy God, Isaiah said, cleanses us. Verse 6. Then one of the seraphim flew to me, and in his hand was a glowing coal that he had taken from the altar with tongs. He touched my mouth with it and said, now that this has touched your lips, your wickedness is removed and your sin is atoned for. Senator Graham did not always know the language of the church, but I believe he knew the Lord. He confessed that, and his actions confirmed that. He was a tireless fighter for the unborn. He fought for peace. He fought for justice. He fought for Christian values. But you know what troubles me most? Those people who know the language of the church, and because they know the language, they convince us they know the Lord when their actions testify that they do not. I believe that he knew the Lord, but not always our language. Third, I heard. Then I heard the voice of the Lord saying, who should I send? Who will go for us? I said, here am I, send me. The Lord said, who will go for us? And Isaiah said, here am I, send me. I think Senator Graham heard that voice, who will go for us? And he said, here am I, send me. He traveled the world on a quest for peace. How many times was he in the Middle East? 10 times in Ukraine, just came back from a successful mission. He heard the voice of God. Who will go for us? Here am I, send me. But ladies and gentlemen, after the Lord tells us to go, there is a time when he tells us to come. Senator Graham went, and then he went home to heaven. You know, all of us are going to end up in heaven or hell. I don't know. I'm curious about heaven. I know some about it because of what I read. The Bible says it's a place of beauty, more beautiful than Senator Graham's beloved South Carolina, streets of gold, gates of pearl, place of service. The Bible says his servants shall serve him. I used to hear about heaven, and I thought, I'm going to be bored to death up there. I'm sitting on a cloud trying to keep my robe straight, my halo on, and all that stuff. And then I read that verse. It says that his servants shall serve him. I believe we're going to be productive when we get to heaven. I'm not sure what we'll do.
but I believe will be productive. It's a place of sinlessness. There's none there. Place of peace. The Bible says he shall wipe away every tear from their eyes. There shall no longer be any death. There shall no longer be any mourning, crying, pain. First things have passed away. Place of reunion. We will see again those who know the Lord if we know the Lord. I believe, and I believe I'll see my mother, my dad again, my brother, my sister, our senator. I believe that we will be reunited. Will we know each other? We're not going to have less sense up there than we do down here. So yes, we're going to know each other when we get there. Let me close with this. I read this some time ago, and it's always

because it is a description of death that pictures it for me, and perhaps it will for you. I'm standing upon the seashore. A ship at my side spreads her white sails in the morning breeze and starts for the blue ocean. She is an object of beauty and strength, and I stand and watch her until at length she is only a ribbon or a white cloud, just where the sea and the sky come to mingle with each other. Then someone at my side says, "There, she's gone." "She's gone where?" "Gone from my sight, that's all. She is just as large in mast and hull and spar as she was when she left my side, and just as able to bear her load of living freight to the place of destination. Her diminished size is in me, not in her." And just at the moment when someone at my side says, "There, she's gone," there are other voices ready to take up the glad shout, "There she comes," and that is dying. Senator Graham is gone from our shore, but he has been welcomed on heaven's shore. Our gracious Father, we thank you for the promise in Jesus Christ that those who know him will be forever with you, and we will be reunited with those loved ones in Christ. Lord, I pray for Darlene and the family. I pray that you will comfort them, give them peace, and bless them. And I thank you, Father, for the friendship, for the life of Senator Graham. He was a blessing to us. Father, thank you for these who have come to pay their respects. I pray you'll bless them in Jesus' name. Amen.

As we prepare to conclude the service, I would ask that you remain at your seats until the minister of music has dismissed you. Following the benediction, the family is going to recess behind the casket, after which the honor guard will prepare to escort Senator Graham's remains from the sanctuary to street level. And once the family has exited the sanctuary down to the cars behind the casket, you'll be dismissed. Thank you for joining us today. Thank you for your continued prayers for Darlene, for Senator Graham's family and his staff, and all those who will mourn in the days ahead. Now receive this blessing from the word of the Lord. The Lord will protect you from all evil. He will keep your soul. The Lord will guard your going out and your coming in from this time forth and forever. And the peace of God, which surpasses all comprehension, will guard your hearts and your minds in Christ Jesus. Amen.

0: you would be seated. They've asked us please to do that, as Pastor West said, and they'll give me a signal when all is clear in just a moment. So if everyone would please remain seated and not leave the building yet, that's what the family and have asked us to do.
1: This is SCETV's Gavin Jackson coming to you from the South Carolina State House, and you're watching images of the conclusion of the late Senator Lindsey Graham's service there at First Baptist Church in downtown Columbia. We've been watching this, and I'm going to give you this moment now just for our listeners on radio. His casket is being escorted out of the church, that military honor guard. We're going to watch this right now.

0: and we're going to come back in right now here as we watch the final images as the conclusion of Senator Lindsey Graham's Celebration of Life service at First Baptist Church in downtown Columbia. It was roughly a two-hour-long service that started at noon and has just concluded. And we're going to be with you just for a few more moments here. I'm with USC political science professor Kirk Randazzo on the State House grounds where today's events began. Kirk, a powerful service to honor a powerful man, but a man that many folks said didn't take himself too seriously, but he was very serious in what he did. We heard from the governor. We heard from Senator Tim Scott, who he's worked with, and the former Congressman Trey Gowdy with a powerful eulogy right there. Tell me some of your takeaways from that two-hour-long service today.
1: Yeah, I think for all of the speakers, they commented on stories about Lindsey Graham as an individual, not necessarily as a senator. They still kind of remembered what he had done for the state, certainly what he had done for the country. But we got a lot of stories, a glimpse on sort of the inner Lindsey Graham that most people just don't. You know, the part that is portrayed on most TV stations, certainly newscasts. And I think what stood out for me maybe most poignantly was Trey Gowdy's comments. It was very heartfelt. You could feel the love that Gowdy had for Graham, the moments that they shared, the depth of emotion that overtook him towards the end. And I think it was a very good reminder for all of us about the person that Lindsey Graham was, the individual, his character, and how he never forgot sort of his roots, his upbringing, and that carried with him throughout his entire life.
0: Yeah, it was an incredibly powerful eulogy there, too. You know, it was a true eulogy that you want to see with that almost a roller coaster of emotion. He would take you to these very funny moments on the golf course and these stories, and then he would just talk about how he felt about the man for being there, for being his friend for so long, and even some anecdotes when he first got into Congress there, and how they might have been against each other in the beginning, but immediately when Trey Gowdy won his seat, Graham was the first call to him saying, hey, I'm going to be your best friend in D.C. I'm going to help you navigate this place and help you understand this place. And that stuck with Trey Gowdy. And again, that's a hallmark of what we've been talking about today and throughout these days, talking about Senator Graham and his life and his ability to work with people, especially fellow South Carolinians, to make sure that they all deliver for the state, because that's what they're there to do.
1: Yeah, and you heard a moment from Representative Jim Clyburn. Mm-hmm. So a Democrat within the state, again, someone who had served decades in public service. He and Lindsey Graham had built a tremendous friendship over the years, and to see Jim Clyburn step up and read an aspect, read the Lord's Prayer, was also a powerful moment to remind us that throughout these partisan fights, you still have individuals doing what they think is best for the people whom they serve.
0: And of course, we heard from the governor, too, who told several funny stories, as he's known to do. But one also impactful story about when Senator Graham was during the inauguration ceremony here, I guess that was in 2003, because he was talking about how Governor Mark Sanford was sworn in that year, same year that Governor McMaster was also sworn in as Attorney General. Senator Graham had been sworn into Washington before coming here. But of course, when they're having the ceremony on the south side of the State House here, all the dignitaries, all the big names, all the important folks are coming down the stairs that are announced. And the governor was recounting the time when then Senior Senator Fritz Hollings, the Democrat at the time, was announced, got some light applause. And then the new Republican Senator Lindsey Graham was announced, and it was more of a swelling of applause, more of an energetic moment. And that's when Senator Graham reached over and grabbed Senator Hollings' hands and held it up in the air. And he said, few men would do that. And it just spoke to his character and that ability to work together that we've been continuing to talk about all day.
1: Yeah, and I think that was a way for Lindsey Graham to both showcase but also thank Fritz Hollings for taking Lindsey under his wing. Mm-hmm. Very early on. We had mentioned that before the ceremony at First Baptist, how Fritz Hollings very much was a mentor to Lindsey Graham, and Lindsey very visibly wanted to demonstrate his gratitude in the State House in that moment to remind people that, hey, we are in this together regardless of party.
0: And we're here at the State House grounds, but you can see on your television screens, if you're watching online as well, there is a procession getting ready to get underway. An escort of Senator Graham's remains. He'll be heading to the upstate for a family burial. He'll be leaving downtown Columbia very shortly. There you see several officers on their bikes, motorcycles, and they'll be escorting him out and up to the upstate for his final resting place. Back home in the upstate region. And of course, as we wait for that to move and continue to talk about the ceremony that lasted close to 2 hours, we also talk about Senator Tim Scott, who has served in the Senate with Graham since 2013. And, you know, he just talked about just how Senator Graham would show up and show out, and he's going to miss my friend Lindsey Graham, senator to world leader and statesman. I mean, not every senator is a world leader, you know, Kirk. I mean, it's like, and again, we've been talking about as well, what we saw at Washington National Cathedral yesterday in the Rotunda. He affected so many lives and was so connected to so many things.
1: Yeah, and not only the world leader part, and as you said, Benjamin Netanyahu, Volodymyr Zelensky, they came to Washington yesterday to pay tribute to Lindsey Graham, but also somebody who made sure to be supportive and go out of their way to help friends. So Tim Scott had the story about his prayer breakfast at 8:30 in the morning, then commenting how he didn't know Lindsey Graham was not a morning person, and joked how the senator was like, well, couldn't you make it a prayer lunch, or better yet, a prayer dinner? But even though Scott said, well, it's already booked, I need you there at 8:30, Lindsey Graham showed up every single time, despite the fact that that wasn't his best time of day to do anything.
0: Mm-hmm. And the governor also continued to share some stories, even from the 2008 campaign trail. Senator John McCain, who was the Republican nominee at the time, and also very close friend, mentor of Senator Graham, and how the three of them were on a campaign bus. And who would have thought the governor was going to bring up Borat, the comedian there, Sacha Baron Cohen, and Senator Graham's impression of him, which has a very distinct voice. I've never heard that. I don't know many people that have heard that story, but I can only imagine how hysterical it was. And to that effect, the governor did mention how Senator McCain was literally just rolling with laughter at the time.
1: Yeah, that story surprised me as well. And, you know, given sort of the partisan nature of Sacha Baron Cohen's sort of comedy, certainly the character Borat, I can only imagine a Lindsey Graham doing an impersonation. I think I would be rolling on the floor as well. And I could see where that moment stuck in the governor's mind. Mm. And I'm glad he told that story to everybody. Because, again, I think that's a side of the person that Lindsey Graham was that we often just don't see, because we don't get past the senator. We don't get the official role to see kind of the individual underneath.
0: Mm-hmm. And we were talking about those stories from the governor, and he shares this other one too, when he's talking about trying to get one of those technology innovation hubs, an energy innovation hub here in the state, competing with other states for this, and how it was a full frontal effort, offensive effort by not just him, but Graham and Clyburn, and trying to lobby Washington for one of these innovation hubs to research, you know, energy innovation and things like that. And it's just one example. He was also talking about, we were talking about Savannah Riverside. He had a story about that and how passionate Graham was about making sure that that stuck around too. So all these things that, again, like, you hear about, but until it gets done, we see the press release, but how it gets done is what we're learning about in these anecdotes and these stories. And of course, we've picked up on them over the years, but to hear them like that, you're like, wow, like, this is what politics is. It's relationships. It's making it work. And if you don't have that, then what do you have?
1: Yeah, and the story from the governor about the Department of Energy grant, how he commented that then-Secretary Raimondo under the Biden administration mentioned to them how this was the first time she had had a bipartisan conversation, because it was McMaster, it was Graham, it was Clyburn, and that was something that stuck out to her. Mm-hmm. And And McMaster's response was, well, that's just how we do things in South Carolina. Again, I think that often gets lost, and especially in a state that is so dominated by one party, we tend to forget very easily that officials, regardless of party, come together to make sure the state of South Carolina is not forgotten and that the people are not forgotten. And I thought that was just a fantastic tale.
0: And Kirk, to put a bun on that, I think that's exactly the message that anyone who's seeking to succeed Senator Graham is picking up on today. Obviously, like we've heard from so many people, there was no replacing this man. He's an original. But to see what you do as a senator and how it defines your career, it comes down to what you deliver to the state, to the people that elected you there.
1: And I think it will be curious going forward, and only time will tell, but in an era of hyper-partisanship in Washington, D.C., to sort of fulfill the shoes that Lindsey Graham had when he first started was one to buck the system. And is that potentially an opening for his successor, whoever it might be, to move us back to an era of bipartisanship and maybe lower the temperature a little bit, turn down the dial for all of the political anger and rancor and all the animosity, and remember at the end of the day, we need to work together to get things done.
0: And Kirk, with that, we're seeing the motorcade rolling now, the hearse carrying the late Senator Graham's remains, escorting him up to the upstate out of downtown Columbia from First Baptist Church, where we just saw that service take place for just about 2 hours there, really capping the second day of remembrances for the late Senator Lindsey Graham, who died on July 11th, 2 days after turning 71, as he was looking to get reelected to a fifth term serving in the U.S. Senate representing South Carolina, something that he's done since 2002 after several years in the U.S. House, and of course a brief stint here at the State House. Son of South Carolina, as the governor called him, a true South Carolinian. High praise from everyone that has spoken about him during this time. Of course, a difficult moment for the state. It was a very tragic and sudden loss of the senator due to a heart condition that took place on July 11th there too. But again, a lot of people showing up and showing out for the senator today, including we did see Treasury Secretary Scott Bessent there in the front row, along with Tim Scott, James Clyburn, and the governor and First Lady. And with that, we are concluding our coverage here. Kirk, I want to really thank you for being here with us today for this monumental, this historic event, covering the life and legacy of the late Senator Lindsey Graham, who left us on July 11th, 2026 here. And with that, Scott, any final words you want to put a button on that today?
1: No, I just think, you know, probably the best way to close this out is that we had this moment of unity right now where people came together to remember someone. And if that moment can continue, I think that will also be a testimony to Graham's legacy.
0: Of course, this is the conclusion of the celebration of life for the late Senator Lindsey Graham, but in the coming days and weeks, we'll be following the succession for that position as the Republican nomination race will continue. We'll bring you that coverage going forward. For South Carolina ETV, I am Gavin Jackson with USC Professor Kirk Randazzo. For our entire team here at ETV and Public Radio, thank you for tuning in, and of course, a special thanks to the Senator's staff and Rob Godfrey. I'm Gavin Jackson from the State House grounds. Have a good afternoon.
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3: Plenty of exceptions in the 21st century, but it is still fairly common for black and white adults to socialize separately, choose different churches, send their kids to different schools. We may not know people well outside our own group. In Thomas Jefferson's Virginia, those separations didn't exist in the same way. Jefferson knew lots of black people as cradle-to-grave caregivers, not to mention the woman he made his longtime companion after the death of his wife and the children that came from that relationship. But out of more than 600 human beings Jefferson claimed ownership over during his lifetime, he formally emancipated fewer than 10. From KERA in Dallas, this is Think. I'm Chris Boyd. If Jefferson wrote in the Declaration of Independence that it was self-evident that all men were created equal, what did he actually believe about the humanity of Black people? And how can we possibly account for the disconnect between what he said and what he did and failed to do? My guest says we might try to understand that paradox by looking at Jefferson's own words. Annette Gordon-Reed is Carl M. Loeb University Professor at Harvard University. The new book she edited is called Jefferson on Race, a Reader. Annette, welcome back to Think.
4: Thank you. Glad to be here.
3: Thomas Jefferson kept more than 600 people enslaved over the course of his lifetime, and he believed himself to be anti-slavery. Are you going to help us understand how that is possible?
4: That's tough. It's trying to explain human beings, how we can have a set of intellectual beliefs that we don't live up to in our own lives. And it's sort of glaring with him, of course. And as you mentioned, this was an institution that was with him from the very beginning of his life to the very, very end. And he saw no way for him to get himself personally out of it.
3: It is easier to, you know, count the founders who never owned slaves than those who did. Why did it make sense to you to look specifically at Jefferson's writings and his record on the subject than someone like George Washington or James Madison?
4: Well, because he wrote the Declaration of Independence. And from the very beginning, African-American people identified him, because of his connection to the Declaration, identified him as someone who sort of put America's supposedly highest ideals out there. We hold these truths to be self-evident, that all men are created equal. And Blacks have been engaging with Jefferson from the very, very beginning. Benjamin Banneker in the 1790s, other people who, even if they weren't engaging with him personally, they engaged with the Declaration, the words of the Declaration. People who filed petition suits and petitions to end slavery used those words to make these claims. So he's been a figure in a way that others have not, because they're not associated with the Declaration, not Washington, not Madison, not others who were slave owners, but who also claimed to be anti-slavery. And people who weren't slaveholders, who did not write the Declaration, didn't draw as much attention as Jefferson. So we've had that. Black people have had this really complicated relationship, connection to him from the very beginning.
3: I was surprised to learn in this book that a writer as eloquent and prolific as Thomas Jefferson did not keep a diary and did not often express private emotions on paper. Was that unusual among his contemporaries, or did men of his day just not put their feelings into words?
4: Well, John Adams kept a diary. John Quincy Adams kept a diary. Other people did. He felt that his letters were really going to be the last word on him. And, you know, of course, letters are very well crafted. I guess diaries can be too, but the letters are much more well crafted. They are his vision, the way he presents himself, the way he wants to be seen. And it is a shame that he did not keep a diary. And his, strangely enough, his granddaughters who lived with him when they, as teens, didn't keep diaries either. It wasn't a thing that was done in their household, and which is kind of strange because other people did during that time. Other people of their class did during that time period. What would he write, you know? I mean, the things we'd want to know, he probably wouldn't say.
3: I am curious, as a historian, when you're looking at letters, how often are you having to just figure out from context clues what people are referring and responding to? And how often did people sort of copy out a copy of what they were sending off to someone else so that you have both sides of a conversation?
4: Well, he kept all of the letters he sent out, and he kept all of the letters that he received from people. What you do with him is, he had family around him and friends around him. And I did do a lot of reading their work to figure out stuff that's going on with him. Very often he will have like a couple of lines of something that was turned out to an incident that turned out to be a really, really big deal. But you can't find that until you read his granddaughter's letters. Mm. And you say, this is how grandfather was acting about this particular thing. So you read around him to try to figure out, to get the real story on a lot of things that way, because he's not, very often, the more serious it is, the more close he's going to be about it.
3: Did the granddaughters engage in what sounds like maybe a sort of modern project of trying to understand this ancestor of theirs and what made him tick?
4: Well, they talked a lot about him. I mean, he was the focus of all of their attention. I tell a story about Burl Colbert, who was his manservant, the last valet that he had for his retirement years. And he becomes very, very ill. And the granddaughters talk about Jefferson's response to this, that he's kind of beside himself about all of this. And, you know, they said, I don't know what's going to happen if we wake up and he's dead. You know, what's going to happen to Grandpa? And Jefferson writes to his daughter about this and said, well, you know, Burl's been sick, but he's better now. But you see from his granddaughter's letters that he is absolutely, you know, distraught by all of this for days at a time. So it really requires reading him, but reading other people as well to figure these things out. I don't know that they're trying to figure him out, but they're certainly, his granddaughters observed him very, very closely because he was the focus of all attention in that place.
3: Before we can move on from me wishing diaries existed that don't, you share in this book that you found as a historian, diaries can actually be misleading.
4: Yeah, I think they can, because people, you know, we were not always honest with ourselves about what we're doing. And it still requires, I think, not only reading the person, but paying attention to the context. And as I said, listening to other people, you know, gauging their friends and their family to try to piece together things, because very often they're things that we don't want to admit to ourselves. There are questions sometimes about people's diaries, how actually honest they are in them. It's probably harder if you're doing something every day to hide every day, every single thing. But, you know, I think it would have been better. I would prefer to have had, I'm sort of with you, wishing that there had been some kind of diary, something that kept track of things, because you can't hide everything. But letters, I think, give you much more of an opportunity to fashion yourself the way you want to be seen.
3: Those letters leave little doubt that Jefferson thought a lot about race and about slavery. When we think about this era when, you know, the majority of Black people in America were enslaved, it can be easy to assume that any white person's thoughts about race were interchangeable with their thoughts about slavery. And I'm wondering about the extent to which that is accurate or maybe too simplistic?
4: Well, you know, people sometimes try to suggest that Jefferson was more racist than other slaveholders. I find it hard to believe that a person could be, I'm trying to imagine the non-racist slaveholder.
3: Right. Forgive me for laughing, but yeah, I get it. Yeah,
4: but I mean, it's like, you think that you can own another person because their skin is a particular color, and you can't own white people. I mean, the racially based nature of slavery means to me that I just don't see how a person could not have a sense of white superiority and, you know, be a slaveholder in that time period. So I think what Jefferson has is that he actually talks about stuff. You know, we can kind of engage in the fantasy that James Madison and George Washington didn't harbor these same kinds of feelings. And we know Madison did because he actually said some of the same things Jefferson said. Washington is silent on all of this, but I can't believe that George Washington wasn't racist. He didn't believe in white supremacy. That is just hard for me to understand how that could happen.
3: Jefferson, it's not a defense, but it's reality. He was raised in an environment in which this just looked like the way things were, right? White people enslaved Black people. How did his time at the College of William and Mary influence him to think about slavery and even sort of recognize that this was a system that had been created by white people and therefore could be dismantled by white people?
4: Well, he came under the influence of professors who considered themselves men of the Enlightenment. And some of the people in the Enlightenment, not all of them, but one of the tenets was, you know, well, there was skepticism about organized religion. There was some skepticism about divine rights of kings, and there was skepticism about slavery. George Wythe was his law teacher, and who was anti-slavery, who also owned an enslaved person. He actually freed his slaves, however, later in life. But he came under the influence of people who thought that the future was of more equality for people. So he became anti-slavery. And as a young man, copied out a poem about, and this was actually against the slave trade, which is somewhat different, but the evils of the slave trade, about a person torn from his homeland, made to labor for someone else. He used this, it was going to be an inscription for an African burial ground. So he has this weird idea, different from his cohort in Virginia, most of his cohort, that slavery is a problem, that slavery is wrong. So that's the real mysterious thing, is how do you decide when most of your community is saying that this is perfectly okay and living that way? How do you become self-conscious about that and start thinking that maybe this is not the way to go? And I think it's, he thought of himself as a liberal. You know, there are people who think of themselves as progressive and liberal, and but they don't always do the things that are progressive and liberal to the extent that you would think they would.
3: Do we know much about how his family of origin related to the people they enslaved? Like, what might Jefferson have witnessed as a boy that shaped his thinking?
4: Oh, well, we don't have a lot because his boyhood home burned down. So a lot of the correspondence before he goes off to college is gone. But he does write a letter in 1813 to a man named Edward Coles, and he's talking about the attitude, how the revolution basically changed people's attitudes about Black people. He said before then, people didn't, it's almost as if people didn't think of Black people as people, but they were just like, you know, they were other property on the plantation. But with the revolution, and they saw Black men fight, join the Patriot cause, but most of them joined the Loyalists, joined the British, and were fighting for their freedom, then they came alive in a way that they hadn't been before, because they have agency, and that these were people who were, you know, potential enemies. He get the sense that they didn't think of them as enemies. They were just part of the flora and fauna. But with the revolution, and he sees men taking up arms, Black men become a threat to him. They are potential soldiers. He saw them as potential soldiers who would one day rise up and fight white people for their freedom.
3: It makes me wonder how the experience of fighting in the revolution, maybe for the British, might have changed the way Black people thought about white people.
4: Oh, sure. I mean, they realized that they could use whites for their own ends. The Loyalists wanted, and the British wanted them to fight, you know, to help overcome the Americans. But that was, there was something in it for Black people as well, and that was emancipation. So they could be actors in a way, now that they had allies, in a way that they couldn't when they were just totally under the domination and of whites and the militia, the white militias.
3: My guest is Annette Gordon-Reed, Carl M. Loeb University Professor at Harvard University, and she's edited a new collection of works called Jefferson on Race, a Reader. We'll come back to the conversation in just a minute.
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6: 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My forecast today for the upstate, Greenville, Spartanburg, and Rock Hill. It's a nice day today, not as humid. High temperature, 92 degrees. Get ready for tonight, 65 degrees. In fact, maybe even a little cooler north of Greenville. Travelers Rest and places to the north could see even maybe a 63. For the Midlands today, Aiken, Columbia, Lexington, and Sumter, it's still a warm day, 95, just not as humid. 68 for the overnight low tonight. That'll be delightful. For the PD and the Grand Strand, from Darlington, Conway, and Myrtle Beach, for you, 92 is what I'll do for the high. And again, 68 under clear skies tonight. Down towards the low country, the heat is still on here, just not as hot as it's been the last few days. I'll do 93 for the high for Charleston all the way down to Hilton Head. However, that heat index pushing near 102 and still muggy tonight. Overnight low temperature of 75. That's your forecast.
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0: This is Think. I'm Chris Boyd. Today we're going through what Thomas Jefferson actually wrote, his words, to understand what he really thought about race. My guest is historian Annette Gordon Reed, who is Carl M. Loeb University Professor at Harvard University and editor of the collection Jefferson on Race, a Reader. Annette, there's a lot that will stick with me from this book. The thing that I cannot stop thinking about is your conclusion that Jefferson cared what people thought he believed about race and slavery. I should say what white people thought he believed about race and slavery, which implies there was distance between what he said he believed and what he actually believed.
1: Well, it implied that it suggests that he believed in progress, a notion of progress, and he had it in his head that eventually slavery and these kinds of attitudes, attitudes that brought it about, would change, that people would grow. And he wanted to be seen as a forward-thinking, enlightened person. I mean, and he didn't think of himself. There's a story about a book peddler who comes to Monticello and he's talking to Jefferson, and Jefferson mentions Black people and Haiti. And he says, you know, I would have recognized Haiti, but the white people were too prejudiced. So it's like, it's like racists who don't think that they're racist. It's the other people who are really, really racist. You want to say, no, wait a minute. you know, what about you? So I think he's always playing to legacy, the way people in the future are going to view him. So he had a particular view of the future in which attitudes about things change. And he wanted to be seen as being on the right side of history, even though there are plenty of things that I think he could have done that would have put him on the right side of history, more so than just his words. But yeah, there's this gap between what he thinks is going to happen and how he wants to be thought and what he's capable of doing in his own personal life. And that's the maddening thing about it. Because in some areas he does, on the question of religion and other things, he does stick his neck out and, authors the statute for disestablishment of religion in Virginia and starts a university. He does things that can be controversial, but on the question of race, I think he knew his people really, really well, and he knew what Virginians would take and what they wouldn't take. And a different racial order was not something that they were going to tolerate.
0: I was so outraged, you know, reading the writing that suggests Jefferson could see other white people and the prejudices they held against Black people. And then I thought, as a white person, we're still doing this today. We're great at seeing racism, you know, perpetrated by other white people and not so much by ourselves.
1: Yeah. And it's, you know, sometimes he can admit that there are prejudices and that and he considers himself to be obviously a part of whites, but very often he does sort of say that there are these other people out there who have these views who are not as enlightened as I. And you're right, wait a minute, you could do better yourself.
0: Was there anything different about, you know, the time that he spent in France and the attitudes that French people may have had toward the institution of slavery that affected his thinking?
1: Oh, I think his time in France affected him a lot because he could live the life of a grandee, of a, you know, important man, a nice house, servants and so forth, without slavery. Because the people over there, most of the people, except for James and Sally Hemings, the people over there who were his servants were free white people, free French people. And he actually, while he was there, he begins the practice of paying James and Sally Hemings a salary, wages while they're there. He started the practice of whenever he was away from Monticello, if he mixed enslaved labor with free labor, he paid everybody. And I think the idea was to create peace in the household, because some people are getting paid on payday and other people aren't. And so I think he could kind of live out the fantasy of an aristocrat in this place without having to face the reality of slavery. And I think he begins to see himself as an enslaver through his connection to the Hemings family. He sees himself treating them in a different way. They are the face of slavery for him. But of course, they're not like other people at Monticello. You know, they are different. These are his wife's half siblings and his late wife's half siblings, and he treats them differently. So I think he begins to see himself as a quote, that thing that we know doesn't exist, the good slave owner.
0: Is there any reliable record that can tell us whether Sally Hemings perceived that she had any choice in that 38-year, let's call it a special relationship with this person who claimed to be her master? Or was it just a matter of, like, it's better to be in the household than out in the fields, if that's
1: well,
0: the choice?
1: Well, I think, you know, I didn't understand this. One of the things when I wrote my first book that people ask me all the time and I tried to figure out is, why would she come back to Virginia with him and her, you know, her brother, when she and her brother was older than she, had been trained as a chef there, and they could have stayed there. It wouldn't have been easy, but a lot of Black people went to places, took their freedom, and it wasn't easy. Of course, when she's in France, she could make the choice to stay there. But once she comes back to Virginia, I mean, she's totally under his control. What became clear to me when I wrote The Hemings as a Monticello was that their family, the Hemings family, was extremely close to one another. And you can see that by the way they did the things that they could do to sort of cement family relations, like naming their children after one another. In every branch of the siblings, there's a Sarah. And that's what makes it difficult. I had to have a family tree because there are all these multiple Jameses and Roberts and the Bettys and Sallys. So I think the idea, the way their son says they framed this, is that this was her chance to come back to be with her family, and that she could be assured, because she trusted him on this, that her children would be freed. Now, I wondered at first, you know, why would she do that? Why would she trust him? But I think in looking at the Hemingses overall, I realized that she is a part of a web of connections. It's not just Tom and Sally. It's Elizabeth and Robert and James. She had seen how he had dealt with her entire family. And I think she must have had the confidence that he was going to do what he said. Now, he eventually did. But that, to me, that's a big risky business for someone who had an opportunity to try to do something different, even though it's in a different country. And I know that language barriers and so forth, but they were young people. And there were people who did take their freedom in France and live there and managed to survive, which I think they could have as well.
0: In this role as kind of partner, companion, slave to Thomas Jefferson, I mean, was that treated like a secret, or was Jefferson having dinner parties with Sally Hemings at his side, like his mate or his wife?
1: No. I don't think that was happening. There's no evidence that that ever happened. It was something that his neighbors talked about it. It was well known in the neighborhood. This was not an unusual arrangement. One of his friends, a very close friend of his, and this is long after Sally is dead and after Jefferson is dead, was writing in his private diary on a couple of occasions. And he mentioned this story and Jefferson. And he said that essentially Jefferson, bachelor and widowed slaveholders, took an enslaved woman as a, and he used the phrase, substitute for a wife during that time period. And certainly the DNA testing on African-American people shows that this was not, you know, with the amount of mixture that exists in African-American people, that this was not an uncommon relationship. But no, she would not have been presiding at dinners with him or anything like that. She would have just been recognized as his woman. That's the phrase that people say in the South. Their son used the word concubine, which meant, during his time period, a woman who lived with a man without being married to them. But no, it was an open secret, is the way you would describe it.
0: What sort of vision did Thomas Jefferson have for eventually eliminating the institution of slavery in the United States?
1: Well, the vision was expatriation after emancipation, because he did not believe that whites and blacks, he did not trust that blacks and whites could live together in harmony. He said this over the course of his life, even though by the end of his life, he realized how impossible it was, the impossible a task it would be to get all African-American people, to leave the United States of America. First, it was there was going to be land for them out west. And then, no, out west is for white people. Then maybe Haiti, maybe Africa, whatever. It's like a fantasy that he knew could never come to fruition. But he thought that by saying that, that would be a way to get people on board with the idea of emancipation. And the American Colonization Society, which for some reason he never joined, Madison was a part of it, Marshall, all of the prominent men of that time, white men of that time, were part of the American Colonization Society. That was the so-called liberal answer to emancipation. Yes, we will emancipate them, but then they will go somewhere else, even though the money it would take and the idea of educating black people first and then sending them off somewhere made absolutely no sense at all. It was like a fever dream that people had about how to solve the problem. But he didn't have any way to solve it, because it got solved the way we know it got solved. And that was not something that he could have. And after having created a union, the idea that the union would break apart because of slavery was not something that he could really contemplate or countenance.
0: Did he assume that, emancipated people would be motivated to take revenge on the white ruling class that had denied them basic human rights and dignity for so long? Like, why did he think, if presumably he had lived on pretty peaceful plantations where black and white people lived together, maybe not peaceful for the black people, but like, why did Jefferson think that freeing black Americans would just be chaos for the country?
1: Projection. This is what I would do if I had been treated this way. This is how I would respond. And I do think that, again, back to the revolution, to seeing the specter, seeing black men take up arms to fight for their freedom, suggested to him that, yeah, there would be some vengeance. He could not see that they would not hold a grudge against white people. There's also the specter of a Republican society. I mean, he couldn't have imagined a Republican society with first and second class citizens. And white people, black people, if they remained in the United States, would demand equal rights and would be able to expect equal rights. And that's just not something that he could contemplate. That, and particularly, I think, on the question of this is the deep irony here, of interracial mixture, because he knew that it would be different. The mixture would be not just white men with access to black women and white women and all kinds of women. It would be black men who would have access to white women and black women as well. And so patriarchy is not just about keeping the women down. It's about competition between males. And I think Jefferson feared black men and feared the idea, or was revolted by the idea of sharing power with black men, as you would have to do in a Republican society, where the people were supposed to govern. If black people were part of the people, then they're citizens. You're either a citizen or you're not. And if you're a citizen, you should have all the rights to citizenship. And that was not, he couldn't see how that could be done. And, quite frankly, many white people couldn't see how it could be done. Lincoln couldn't see how it could be done. All these people who joined the Colonization Society didn't think it could be done either.
0: My guest is Harvard historian Annette Gordon-Reed. We're talking about the collection of writings by Thomas Jefferson that she edited. It's titled Jefferson on Race, a Reader. You're listening to Think. I'm Chris Boyd. Ultimately, can we say that no matter how corrupt and detrimental Jefferson recognized slavery was for black people, what mattered a lot more to him was that plenty of white people didn't want slavery abolished?
1: I think what mattered to him is that what mattered to Jefferson was the American Revolution. I mean, we're obsessed with race as we well should be, and slavery. These are pressing issues that go to the heart of the American experiment.

0: group of people who had done something really momentous. They had created a new country. And he was fixated on the possibility that that country might fail, that some of the people like Alexander Hamilton and the Federalists, whom he saw as counter-revolutionaries, would actually destroy the American experiment. So this thing about slavery, which had animated him as a young man, gets put to the side. And what he is really concerned about, long after that he had actually vanquished them, were the Federalist Party that he thought was, you know, monarch, you know, British influenced monocrats, as he would call them, who were going to come and destroy the American experiment. So I think he thought slavery, that thing will solve itself. The generations will solve that problem. But right now, we have to make sure that the American experiment, as he conceived of it, as the head of the Democratic Republican Party, that that survived, that the American Revolution in the spirit of 1776 survived. And, you know, we sort of understand the fragility of it. For most of my life, people have acted as if there was never any question that the United States was going to survive as a republic. During his time, that was a tenuous question. So the thing that we're obsessed with, rightly so, you know, I think slavery and race and the things that we care about were sort of secondary to him compared to the survival of the country. And right now we have a sense of the fragility of it. And we, you know, we understand that thing, you have to be vigilant about all of this. But I think for him, slavery was a problem that the generations, later generations would solve. His generation created a country. The next generation of people would figure out what to do about slavery and the issue of Black people.
1: My guest is Annette Gordon Reed, who is Carl M. Loeb University Professor at Harvard University and editor of the essay collection Jefferson on Race, a Reader. We'll be right back.
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3: Hello, I'm Amanda McNulty of Clemson Extension and Making It Grow. The Kordofan melon from Sudan is thought to be the ancestor of our modern watermelon. It grew wild there, but was imported to people as a way to have safe water on journeys. Watermelons are 92% water. Paintings from Egyptian tombs over 4,000 years old show these small fruits mixed with others, and paleontologists have found baskets of seeds for eating there, too. Scientists like to find the origins of plants as they can use those genetics to alter modern varieties beset by pest problems. One of watermelon's worst problems is Fusarium wilt, a soil-borne organism. For years in the South, people searched for new fields that had never grown watermelons before. Now watermelons can be grafted onto resistant rootstocks. 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
1: You're listening to Think. I'm Chris Boyd. Today we're talking about what is revealed by Thomas Jefferson's own writings, about what he really thought about race and slavery.

0: My guest, Annette Gordon-Reed, is Carl M. Loeb University Professor at Harvard University and editor of this collection of writing. It's titled Jefferson on Race, a Reader. Annette, it seems that Jefferson never really wanted to not have slaves. What he wanted was to not feel guilty about his role in slavery. Did he ever get there where slavery didn't sort of bother his conscience?
1: You know, I don't know that how much it bothered his conscience. I think, again, it was something that he saw himself as doing, strangely enough, doing well, that, you know, he saw himself as having ameliorated the institution of slavery at Monticello and at his plantations. He saw himself as a good slave owner, and we know all the problems with all of that. So I think he took comfort in the nature of his connection to this particular family that I mentioned, the Hemingses. These are the people who are in the house with him. These are the people who, you know, pays attention to building at Monticello, and he's very often among his workingmen. You know, during the day with all of that. I just think he set himself up in a way that was comforting to him, and he didn't have to think about what the institution actually meant to people in a realistic kind of way. I don't think he ever thought about individually freeing enslaved people. He couldn't have because he was too far in debt. But he thought that this was a problem that the society should solve, that the legislature, that there should be a legislative, what he would call a Republican solution to slavery, which, you know, we look back at this now and we understand that the Virginians are never going to vote themselves out of the institution. I mean, his grandson, this is after he died, after the Nat Turner rebellion, proposed Jefferson's plan for emancipation that he had put forth in the Virginia legislature years before. They came close to all of that, but it failed. But it was never a realistic thing that people were going to vote slavery out of existence, I don't think. I mean, historians don't like to talk about inevitability, but slavery ended probably the only way it could have ended, and that is in a bloody war. And that's not something, as I said earlier, that he would have been easy for him to contemplate. So he could kick the can down the road saying that the next generation would solve this. But this was not something that he was going to involve himself in anymore. I mean, as a young man, he had been, you know, had been vocal about it and said he tried to do something in the House of Burgesses when he was there, and he saw it was roundly rejected, and he backed away from it because he wanted a career.
0: So if he'd come out as a straight up abolitionist, you know, made very different choices than he actually made, we wouldn't even know his name today.
1: Yeah, probably. We would not be talking about him. He would be somebody that we admired, mm-hmm. but he would have been an unknown, admired person like his cousin Richard Randolph, who freed under the influence of religion, which Jefferson wasn't. Most of the people who freed slaves in Virginia did so for religious scruples, which he didn't have. He's somebody that very few people know, and we admire him, but he would not have been, you know, the Secretary of State and Vice President and President or founded a university. He would not have been able to do, he wouldn't have had the career that he had if he had done the things that I wanted him to do. Risks that I would have wanted, other people would have wanted him to have taken, because he had his eye on a prize, which was the legacy. And that is, once he had a country, he wanted to head it. And I don't think he could have done that from Virginia if he had become an outright abolitionist.
0: I am well aware that historians don't really care for hypothetical speculation, so I'm going to ask you to indulge me with this. Just answer as you will. What can we know about how Southern states and the Southern economy might have fared if the very first iteration of the Constitution had eliminated slavery once and for all?
1: It's hard to say. It's hard to say what would have happened. I'm just thinking about South Carolina without Rice and without 3-to-1. I mean, slavery keep in mind, it was also not just an economic system, it was a system of social control. And to have three Black people for every one white person in South Carolina, which is what it came to be by the time of the Civil War, or Virginia, 40% Black, it would have required a very different social understanding about race. And it's hard to see how that could have taken place.
0: Thomas Jefferson spent virtually every day of his life in the close company of Black people, most of whom were enslaved. Can you talk a little bit about the forms that contact would have taken?
1: Certainly, as I mentioned before, working with John Hemings, directing his work. I mean, a lot of building Monticello, fixing Monticello, building at Monticello took place with Jefferson around. It would have taken the place of certainly in the household with women who were looking after him, taking care of his clothes and, you know, sewing and those kinds of things. There's a section that I talk about his dealings with an African-American man whom he hires to look after his property in Bedford, Bedford County, correspondence with him about paying taxes. You know, he hired this person to look after the land, to pay the taxes and to make sure nobody squatted on the property and tried to take it over or whatever. So he has some kinds of, you could say, business dealings with some African-American people. But the main thing would be Black people working for him, realizing his vision of building Monticello and repairing things at Monticello, and also in the domestic sphere with Sally Hemings as a chambermaid, the person who would have been in his rooms, he would have encountered every day.
0: Is there anything we can learn from the specific details of the very tiny number of people to whom Jefferson actually granted freedom?
1: Anything we can know? Well, we know why he did. And Burl Colbert was his manservant for the last years of his life, went everywhere with him. He was called a confidential servant. That's what Jefferson's grandson referred to him. John Hemings, who was the master carpenter who at Monticello, who was also in some ways a surrogate father to Jefferson's sons. He put all of his sons, Beverly, Madison, and Eston, under the tutelage of John Hemings. They were his apprentices. And he frees, obviously, Madison and Eston in his will. Beverly runs away to live as a white person. And so he's not formally freed because if he has freedom papers, then that means he's part Black, which is not what they intended. And Joseph Fawcett, it was the other man he freed, was the blacksmith at Monticello, who over the years just played an important role in the ironworks and so forth at Monticello. Jefferson allowed him to sell his own, you know, to work for other people and to keep the money and keep percentage of the profits from the blacksmith shop. So these are people who you would have known from the way they were treated over the years that they would have been most likely to be freed during this time period. So there are people who performed services to him or people that he'd had lots of contact with over the years, and it made sense to free them.
0: At the end of this book, you chose to include observations recorded from people who were enslaved by Jefferson. What stood out to you about the things they remembered?
1: Well, you know, I think the sense of how that they understood how important he was to the world, and a sense that they had been that the place meant something to them, not just about Jefferson, but Monticello was an important site because they knew that it was a part of history in a way. And I think that comes through in all of it, that they feel that they were witnesses to something that was important, obviously, to their family and them, but also to the country as a whole. I think that comes through quite a bit in Peter Fawcett's recollections, and he sounds almost kind of snobby about having been a part of that particular world and observed the things that he observed and the people that he saw, even though this was a person who was put up on an auction block as an 11-year-old and sold after Jefferson dies. One of the things that is pretty clear from the people at Monticello who did this project called Getting Word, in which they talked to descendants of people who were enslaved at Monticello, is that the story of the Hemingses is something that lots of people, even though they're not in the family, is a story that they kept alive themselves.
0: Why do you think Jefferson spent so much time and energy writing about this thing that he ultimately had no intention of changing?
1: Well, because, again, I think he knew, looking to the future, that how people would view slavery, that they would see it as a backward institution. And he wanted desperately to be thought of as a progressive, forward-thinking person. And even though he didn't, as we said, do the things that were necessary to make himself actually be that on this question of slavery, he did in other arenas, he knew how people, he had a hunch how people were going to view slavery in the future. And he wanted to be seen as somebody who was on the right side. And so I think that's really what it is. He's so much of what Jefferson does is about preserving a legacy or creating a legacy or shaping the way people view him. And he wanted to be right on this topic.
0: My guest is historian Annette Gordon-Reed, Carl M. Loeb University Professor at Harvard and editor of Jefferson on Race, a Reader. You're listening to Think. I'm Chris Boyd. It's ironic that it worked for a while until, you know, scholarship took a different and deeper turn and different kinds of people started looking into this history.
1: Yeah, exactly. I mean, once the civil rights, every generation of scholars asks different questions in the material. Who knows what the next thing will be? I mean, maybe, you know, Jefferson and religion will be another topic now that we've kind of come to a different place on that sort of subject matter. Who knows what other generations will focus on? But right now, yeah, I mean, there was no way for the vision of Jefferson as totally anti-slavery could survive the 1950s and the 1960s and the civil rights movement and the creation of a body of scholars who ask different questions about the material.
0: If one big takeaway from this project is the size of the gap between what Jefferson wanted people to see him as and, you know, the values he actually performed publicly in his writing and his speech and what he really did and really believed, can that realization help us interpret politics in our times?
1: Well, you know, I think the thing that I keep in mind, and it's very much in keeping with the Declaration, is that it's a story in some ways of aspiration. I mean, how important is aspiration? You know, we want people to be on all fours with all the things that they're saying all the time, but we know that that's not going to, realistically, we know that that can't always be the case. I think the idea of aspiring to be better, aspiring to ideals, is something that we have kind of lost in a way. Being realistic means that you don't oppress the aspirational part of it. But America is in the Declaration, those words, all those kinds of things are aspirational. And I think that that's important, and I hope we don't lose sight of all of that. We can aspire to be better than we actually are. I mean, the fact that we don't, our reach doesn't, you know, very often it exceeds our grasp, doesn't mean that it's not important for us to try for it. And there's something about the lack of aspiration or this notion of realism that suggests that, you know, you shouldn't try to be better, is something that, you know, I find problematic in our attitude today.
0: Annette Gordon-Reed is Carl M. Loeb University Professor at Harvard. Her new book is called Jefferson on Race, A Reader. Annette, this has been so interesting. Thank you for making time for the conversation.
1: Thank you for having me.
0: 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Again, I'm Chris Boyd. 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Have a great day.
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6: Defense Secretary Pete Hegseth is asking Congress for a record $1.5 trillion defense budget. He says the military will be paralyzed without it.
7: Without these funds, we face critical shortfalls that threaten our ability to also simply pay our service members, rapidly replenish equipment and munitions, and sustain vital operations without disruption.
6: Chairman of the Joint Chiefs of Staff, General Dan Kane, says it's an investment against future conflict.
8: The United States military is America's greatest insurance policy. And I acknowledge us, all of us find it difficult at times to pay for insurance before we need it. But we must have insurance before the storm comes.
6: But Hegseth is meeting resistance from members of the Senate.
9: Why are you asking the American people to absorb the cost of a war they don't support?
6: I'm Meghna Chakrabarty. That's up next on Point. Stay with us.
10: Live from NPR News, I'm Lakshmi Singh. The Federal Reserve is opting to hold its benchmark interest rate steady, as most investors had expected. NPR's Scott Horsley reports today the central bank left the door open to raise rates in the future if inflation remains elevated.
11: This was the second rate-setting meeting led by Kevin Warsh, who took over as chairman of the central bank in May. Warsh told lawmakers this month he and his colleagues are determined to restore price stability after 5 years of uncomfortably high inflation. That task has been made harder by the U.S. war with Iran, which has triggered a spike in energy prices. Gasoline prices have moderated from their wartime peak this spring, but renewed fighting around the Strait of Hormuz could keep pump prices elevated for months to come. Three members of the Fed's rate-setting committee dissented from today's decision, saying they would have preferred to raise the benchmark rate by a quarter percentage point. Scott Horsley, NPR News, Washington.
10: The Trump administration is ending subsidies for Medicare drug plans that had been in place since the beginning of last year. NPR's Sydney Lupkin says that means some seniors will soon face higher monthly premiums.
12: Under the Inflation Reduction Act, Medicare started capping patients' out-of-pocket drug spending at $2,000 last year. That change, and others that changed how plans would pay for drugs, meant insurers were on the hook for more money. At first, they didn't know how much more they'd be spending or how high to set premiums. To ease the transition for insurers, the Biden administration created temporary subsidies to stabilize premiums. The subsidies were expected to last 3 years, but are ending a year early at the end of 2026. Dr. Mehmet Oz, who oversees the Centers for Medicare and Medicaid, said on the social media platform X that it's because the subsidies are no longer needed. But the change means beneficiaries could be paying higher monthly premiums next year. Sydney Lupkin, NPR News.
10: Under an intensifying heat wave, wildfires continue to rage across southern Europe, including Spain's Valencia region, as recorded by APT News, and France, where one massive blaze that's four times the size of Paris could grow. NPR's Eleanor Beardsley has been following the fires that forced mass evacuations.
13: The military's been mobilized, joining firefighters. About 5,000 people are now battling these blazes. The European Union has sent firefighting planes and helicopters to join the French Canadair planes. So those are the planes that scoop up water and dump it on the fires. And in France, more than 200,000 people, residents and vacationers, have been evacuated, about 100,000 in Spain.
10: NPR's Eleanor Beardsley reporting. A massive search operation continues today in southwestern Japan, which was struck this week by a magnitude 6.8 earthquake. Local authorities say the quake killed at least 18 people, including a foreign national. Dozens more people were injured. This is NPR News. President Trump and the Department of Justice are asking the U.S. Supreme Court to toss an $83 million defamation verdict columnist E. Jean Carroll won. Carroll accuses Trump of sexually assaulting her years ago in a department store fitting room. Trump later accused her of fabricating the allegation for publicity. A jury awarded Carroll damages, but government attorneys say President Trump cannot be sued for comments he made during his first term as president. The opening of a new museum dedicated entirely to AI-generated art this summer in Los Angeles brings up questions about how much of it is the work of machines and how much is human. NPR's Chloe Veltman asked the force behind the project, world-renowned digital artist Rafiq Anadol.
14: Rafiq Anadol is known for using AI algorithms to transform massive troves of data into bombastic three-dimensional installations of light and sound. The Turkish-American artist says he creates his projects, including the new Dataland Museum in LA, with the help of the people in his studio, a multidisciplinary group of artists, architects and data scientists. He says his art is
15: 50% human, 50% machine.
14: To create the art at Dataland, Anadol fed images and sounds from museum archives, labs, and even his own travels to the Brazilian Amazon into a custom AI model. He then directed it to create specific scenarios, such as a dreamlike hummingbird narrative. Chloe Veltman, NPR News.
10: I'm Lakshmi Singh, NPR News in Washington.
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6: This is On Point. I'm Meghna Chakrabarty. Defense Secretary Pete Hegseth appeared before the Senate Appropriations Committee this month. He offered his latest estimate on the cost of the U.S. and Israel's war with Iran.
18: The estimate we have as of today is $37.5
6: billion. $37.5 billion. Well, the Trump administration is also asking for $90 billion in supplemental funds for the war.
18: The military requires a generational investment to deliver on peace through strength. We know the best way to create peace is to prepare for war, to deter it. And that's exactly what the Department of War is doing, building a force so capable that it would be absurd for anyone to challenge it.
6: Hegseth portrayed the U.S. Armed Forces as at the top of its game, but sorely in need of support to sustain, quote, military readiness and, quote, accelerate critical capabilities.
18: If we don't make critical investments right now in tech, in compute, in AI, in autonomy, in space, our adversaries who are already making these types of investments could outpace us. Without these funds, we face critical shortfalls that threaten our ability to also simply pay our service members, rapidly replenish equipment and munitions, and sustain vital operations without disruption.
6: The secretary also asserted that the money Congress could provide will be put to good use.
7: Rest assured that every dollar appropriated to the Department of War will be focused on building the lethality of our joint force and reinforcing peace through strength. As I have said before, not fully funding this department, the Department of War, and we know what that means $1.5 trillion, given the world that we live in and the disaster of what the Biden administration budgets gave us, not funding this department at $1.5 trillion, I believe, is the greatest threat that our nation faces.
6: Well, we will talk about that $1.5 trillion proposed Pentagon budget. That's the proposal from the Trump administration a little later in the show. That's separate from the $90 billion supplemental that's currently on the table. Well, there is vocal doubt amongst Democrats and now a number of Republicans about continuing funding for a war that seems to have no concrete aim or end. Quote, collectively, those of us in Congress are worried about the costs associated with the Department of War and the transparency, end quote. That was Senator Joni Ernst, Iowa Republican and a member of the Senate Armed Services Committee. North Carolina Republican Senator Tom Tillis told The Hill about Secretary Hegseth that, quote, he's got a massive insecurity complex. He has a lack of experience in large organizations. He micromanages too much. He's lost my confidence, end quote. And West Virginia Republican Shelley Moore Capito told News Nation,
19: I do think that the American public's growing weary. Senator Justice and I represent the same folks. We can feel that in our local conversations. And I do think, you know, a promised shorter end game has now been, timeline's been exceeded. We've lost four of our service members. That is always devastating to Americans and American families, not just those most closely affected. And I think that's where you begin to see the weariness creep in.
6: And at the appropriations hearing, New Hampshire Democratic Senator Jean Shaheen put it bluntly.
9: Why are you asking the American people to absorb the cost of a war they don't support?
6: Well, joining me now is Connor O'Brien. He's senior defense reporter at Politico, and he follows the defense budgeting process closely. Connor, welcome to the show.
20: For having me.
6: All right. So first, let's stay focused for a moment on that $90 billion supplemental. What exactly is Secretary Hegseth or the Pentagon saying that they need that money for?
20: Well, the Pentagon is doing, the Trump administration is kind of trying to do two things simultaneously. They want, as you covered pretty thoroughly, this $1.5 trillion budget. That would be for the coming fiscal year, but the Pentagon's argument is right now they have a hole in their budget this current year right now due to the kind of torrid pace of operations in the Middle East. But presumably there's also some cost, you know, that was imposed by the operations in the Caribbean and in Venezuela as well. So what the Trump administration—
6: Can I just jump in for a second? Because so this current hole, as you say, being caused by the war in Iran and those military operations in the Caribbean. But just remind me, this is a current hole in a budget that had been passed, a defense budget that had been passed that was, what, close to $1 trillion?
20: Between the regular— spending process that Congress appropriates money for and the Trump administration and Republicans' one big beautiful bill, which added about $150 billion to the Pentagon. The Pentagon has about $1 trillion dedicated to it for this year. And they haven't spent all of that, a point that that some Democrats made in that hearing. But yes, the argument that the Pentagon is making is that they do need this money very quickly, or the military services will face budget shortfalls where they'll have to make trade-offs to basically cover the costs of these operations.
6: Okay. And so some of those trade-offs being, we heard Secretary Hegseth in some of the tape in the open saying, well, without the supplemental, they may face a problem in even paying servicemen and women. That was news to me. Do you know more about that?
20: So we've seen some public testimony. The most specific thing I have heard in these kind of public hearings has been from the Navy, where the Chief of Naval Operations said that right around this time frame, I forget exactly when the hearing was, but this spring, said that in the July time frame they would run out of funding to. For certain accounts because of these operations, they've obviously been dedicating a lot of resources to the Middle East, a couple aircraft carriers, a very big presence in the region. And basically what they said was that they might have to curtail some personnel related things, so like some training operations, some recruitment and retention efforts, in order to finance, the operations related bill. So they're the basic conundrum they'd be in is they have to make some trade-offs, and The question I think is how much pain that may cause. And again, Democrats pointed out that the One Big Beautiful Bill, maybe roughly half of the $150 billion that was given to the Pentagon hasn't been spent so far. And so critics of the war who don't support financing a war that they oppose have pointed to the Pentagon and said, you've got tens of billions on the side here. Why can't you repurpose that for this? So that's been an argument as well.
6: Well, so let me follow up on that, because as you said, Democrats had asked Secretary Hegseth about that. I think there was a moment particularly where Senator Chris Coons was like, oh, you do know how you're going to spend this money that hasn't been spent yet? That was news to him. Can you tell me a little bit more about that, Connor?
20: So there has been a lot of consternation, even among defense hawks who supported that extra pot of money for the Pentagon. The One Big Beautiful Bill passed roughly a year ago, a little bit over a year ago. And, it had tax cuts. It had border enforcement money. But it also, very key, had this $150 billion in extra funding for the Pentagon, which is what got them to this trillion-dollar threshold that we've been talking about. And, it was earmarked for a lot of things, shipbuilding, fielding emerging technology, drone and counter-drone, a variety of different things that kind of the Pentagon sees as priorities. Even among on that committee, on the Senate Appropriations Committee, Republicans have been pretty vocal that the process that was used to allocate that money, which is called reconciliation, which if folks out there have heard that before, it's what was used to pass the One Big Beautiful Bill, complex budget process that circumvents the Senate's filibuster requirements. So you don't, one party can basically pass it if they have majorities in both chambers of Congress and the White House. And that's why that process was used. Even appropriators, though, have argued that was not really the ideal process. And, the chair of that committee, Susan Collins, one of the most vulnerable Republican incumbents, the top defense appropriator on the Republican side, Mitch McConnell, who is not at that hearing while he's hospitalized, but has been, both of them have been kind of critics of using that process because they argue it keeps them, when they're supposed to have their, a tight grip on the purse strings, in the dark on how that money is being spent, and really gives the power of spending that money to the Pentagon rather than Congress. And we're kind of seeing that tension as the White House pushes Republicans to use that budget process again for even more money. We're going to see that play out. And we are seeing that play out in the Senate right now, where there's a lot of unease, even among Republicans who want more defense spending.
6: Okay. Got it. So going back to some of the other specifics that Secretary Hegseth told the Appropriations Committee that they need, again, we're still just talking about the supplemental. We haven't even got to that proposed $1.5 trillion, which we will in a couple of minutes. But there's been, you know, obviously a lot of discussion around restocking munitions that have been used in Iran thus far, operations and maintenance, as you talked about, drones you'd mentioned, and some classified programs, which they can't tell us more about. We've got about 20 seconds before our first break, Connor. Like, take the temperature of the Senate right now. Do you think that that the money is likely to come through?
20: It's got a real tough road ahead. John Thune, the majority leader, has been very cool to a proposal, a first draft that passed the House this month. And the thing he's noted is his defense people want more money. So they're going back and forth with the White House right now. White House officials are supposed to meet with Republicans to talk this over. And I think that's going to be one of the big things they discuss.
6: Okay, hang on here for just a second. We'll be right back. This is On Point.
2: I'm South Carolina Public Radio Chief Meteorologist Tim Miller. As we move into our late afternoon into the evening, just really a nice evening all across the state. You'll notice the humidity is a lot lower, maybe except for the low country. My forecast for the upstate tonight, Greenville, Spartanburg, and Rock Hill. Temperatures this evening will fall into the 80s, then into the 70s, and then 65 for an overnight low tonight. For the Midlands, Aiken, Columbia, Lexington, and Sumter, still a warm afternoon. Notice the humidity is not as high, though. We'll fall into the 80s, then into the 60s by tomorrow morning, overnight low of 68. For the PD and the Grand Strand, for you from Darlington, Conway, and Myrtle Beach, 92 this afternoon. And again, we'll back into the 80s this evening and 68 for the overnight low tonight. The only exception is the low country. My forecast for you, Charleston to Hilton Head, still it's a hot afternoon. We'll continue that sort of a warm, muggy evening, and the overnight low temperature only reaching 75. That's your forecast.
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6: You're back with On Point. I'm Meghna Chakrabarty, and today we are talking about the White House, the Trump administration's request for additional funding for the United States military in order to continue to fund its war with Iran, and what effect that this most recent supplemental request may or may not have on the overall proposal that comes from the Trump administration for a future defense budget of $1.5 trillion. That, of course, is taxpayer money that would be coming from you. Connor O'Brien joins us today. He's senior defense reporter at Politico. And let me bring into the conversation now Lindsay Kashkarian. She's program director of the National Priorities Project, which is a project of the Institute for Policy Studies. Lindsay, welcome back to the show.
21: Hi, Meghna. Glad to be here.
6: Okay, I want to just play a little bit more. We've got a lot of clips from this Appropriations Committee hearing that where, you know, senators are trying, actually, you know, from both sides of the aisle, are trying to sort of get some clarity on why the Pentagon is asking for this additional vast sum of money. So here's Democratic Senator Patty Murray from Washington State, who asked Secretary Hegseth if he could explain the connection between some of the items requested in the proposal, I suppose this is the budgetary proposal, and the proposal itself.
22: Why exactly are billions of dollars more for the National Guard and this administration's illegal strikes in the Caribbean urgently needed for the Iran war?
7: Well, Senator, I wouldn't, of course, agree with your characterization, but why this kind of spending is needed is because of the gross negligence and neglect of the Biden administration inside our department. Ran it like a bureaucracy, abandoned our strength posture around the world, so we're having to reestablish deterrence. You mentioned the end strength numbers, and I will acknowledge that we are ahead of schedule on end strength in recruiting. 8,000 in the Navy, 6,000 in the Army, 4,000 in the Air Force. because under President Trump, there's been record and historic over 30-year recruiting records inside our department since he won the election, because the American people didn't want to sign up for what Joe Biden was providing our military.
22: Let me want
7: to sign up for what President Trump...
6: Well, you hear Senator Murray there trying to come back in over Secretary Hegseth to try and get some clarity on that answer. I mean, Lindsay, just your thought. Do you see some kind of, I don't know, meshing of priorities, not merely meshing, but confusing of priorities? I mean, in this case, Senator Murray asked about National Guard funding and why that's being tied to funding for the Iraq war. The Iran war.
21: Right. So, I mean, it's an excellent question. I think the approach right now that the Department of Defense and Hegseth seem to have is they're asking for money for everything in the kitchen sink. And so it's a terrific question. Of course, it sidesteps the whole question of the legitimacy of the Iran war in the first place. But we know that the administration spent last year about $1 billion on National Guard occupations of cities. We know that, according to work that we did, we're a part of, that they've spent, it looks like, $5 billion and probably more than that now on on the Caribbean. And so these are real expenditures, and the legitimacy of these things is under question. And it's telling, I think, that that Secretary Hegseth didn't really address those questions.
6: Okay, so let's hear a little bit more from Senator Murray's time questioning Secretary Hegseth. And so she basically keeps pushing him to explain how statements he'd made to the Appropriations Committee in the past could be squared with the current requests.
22: How is it possible, if their capabilities were, quote, functionally destroyed 3 months earlier, as she claimed, for them to be doing this now?
7: Well, Senator, Iran is at the weakest point militarily it has ever been in the past decade, certainly maybe in 47 years, as they've gathered effectively a terror army. And that terror army was built to try to create conventional capabilities to defend against a pursuit of nuclear weapons, which meant thousands of ballistics missiles, many of which we have destroyed, others of which they have put inside facilities and hidden in underground facilities. That's what terror regimes would do. So I acknowledge they still have capabilities, no doubt. But the amount of damage that we've done to them over the course of these series of operations has put them in the worst place they've ever
22: been. Okay, well, let me move on. On May 5th, you claim...
6: Conor O'Brien, I'd like to turn to you on this one. Senator Murray, they're asking a lot of questions I think many of the American people have. I mean, tell me more about what you've been hearing on the Hill about, I suppose, particularly from Democrats on, like, wondering what exactly is the state of affairs in Iran right now, and therefore what should be funded.
20: I mean, it's been a thing that's been talked about in the, I guess we're now at five months of the war. And there's a general sense among lawmakers that they really haven't been kept in the loop on this conflict. And it extends to the funding for this war. And that's actually a bipartisan complaint. When this request went up to the Hill, at the end of last month, there was a bipartisan briefing in the House, among the House Appropriations Committee, and on a bipartisan basis, those members whose job it is to allocate federal dollars came out and said they didn't have enough information. Even the members who wanted to pass this money and pass it very quickly were kind of the opinion that they were short on information from the Pentagon about how exactly they want to spend it. And that's kind of been a writ large complaint, not just with regard to Iran, but with just Pentagon congressional relations in general, is, that there isn't the lack of, that there is a lack of basic information to Congress, and we've seen complaints from top members of Senate Armed Services Committee, House Armed Services Committee, both parties, and on the ward, generally speaking, the complaints, particularly most notably from Democrats, are that there has not been a defined end game, and that there hasn't. And the objectives haven't been well defined by the Trump administration. And, you know, we've seen those complaints as well among Republicans of kind of, you know, not as vociferous, and, you know, many of them not as willing to cross the administration, I think, publicly. But, you know, we've seen some misgivings about how this has dragged out. And, you know, it could, you know, and I think that reflects that it's going to weigh on the party headed into the midterms in just a few months.
0: Yeah. Yeah. Okay. So Lindsay, help us here with a little bit of context. This repeated complaint from members of Congress about, I mean, to put it bluntly, a lack of transparency, as Connor was describing, from the Pentagon on how money is being spent during wartime. I mean, how does that compare to communications from the Pentagon in, you know, previous wars of the past? Is this something different, or is this kind of like par for the course for how the Defense Department sort of operates when it's asking for money for an active, you know, military engagement?
21: It's a bit of both, I would say. There's definitely been less transparency from this Pentagon than from some previous Pentagons in terms of just reporting on actual dollar amounts or actual figures. There's certainly less of that now. But I would say that the larger sort of picture of, you know, what you heard Hegseth saying earlier about, you know, we're about to win this war, or we've kind of already won, but we just need to do a little bit more. And that's very familiar from the 20 plus years that we were in Iraq and Afghanistan, where it was sort of a constant story of success is right around the corner if we just keep pushing a little bit longer. And we all know how that turned out. So I think, you know, the larger lesson here is one that I would have hoped that Secretary Hegseth and other folks leading the Pentagon would have learned. But certainly I hope that the folks in Congress will have the wisdom to have learned that lesson after so long, and to really not let Secretary Hegseth and the Pentagon off the hook for this. They really need to hold them accountable to what is going on here. Not just the question of what are their goals and what's the end game. Those are legitimate questions, and I think that haven't been answered. But was this a legitimate war to begin with?
0: Yeah. You know, Lindsay, this is so interesting to me because it's not just how the Pentagon behaves when it comes to budgeting during wartime, right? I mean, the last time we had you on the show, this whole issue of the defense budget became an obsession of mine because we talked about how the Pentagon has not yet passed a single audit. So in non-wartime years, it cannot even say with clarity what it's spending money on. So in a sense, this is just par for the course, right?
21: It's true. So just for the backstory on that, Congress way back in the early 90s passed a law that said that agencies have to be able to pass an audit. Seems common sense, right? And since then, every major federal agency has done so, has passed an audit, except the Pentagon, which has failed now going on 8 years in a row to pass an audit. And that's not saying the money is spent well if you pass your audit. It's just saying you know where the money went. And so when they fail the audit, it means they don't even know. They don't know where the money went. They don't know where their assets are. And so it's a huge problem. And, you know, that's something that Congress has sort of tried to hold them accountable, but not that much. And when you see the budget going up from, you know, we just hit $1 trillion this year for the first time, and now they're asking for $1.5 trillion, a huge increase. And it seems like the accountability problems will just grow.
0: I don't think I can point to another department in the United States federal government that is receiving or asking for a 50% increase in its budget. It's quite remarkable. Okay, so Lindsay and Connor, let's go back to some of the questions that Secretary Hegseth faced at that Appropriations Committee hearing. I had mentioned Democratic Senator Chris Coons a couple of minutes ago. He's of Delaware. And again, he kept coming back to this issue of like, well, how can Secretary Hegseth ask for more money in the form of the supplemental when his department supposedly, when the Pentagon supposedly had yet to spend money it was given in the previous budget cycle?
3: You've been asked repeatedly, there's $75 billion appropriated but unobligated. Can we really not avoid critical short-term shortfalls. What does that mean about the budget management within the department in terms of unexpected and unbudgeted wars? First, Operation Southern Spear, and then Operation Epic Fury.
18: I would just note, I was sort of updated, 95% of that One Big Beautiful Bill funding will be allocated by the end of September in accordance with congressional intent. So these are things we said we would spend, and we told you we would spend them on, and we plan to spend them on those things by the end of September. So this is a new request based on new realities of a world we face, stepping up to meet that moment.
0: Okay, and so then here is Senator Jeanne Jaheen, again, Democrat from New Hampshire, continuing on that line of questioning about where has the money gone?
4: And at what point do you stop asking Americans to foot the bill for a war they don't support on top of an inflated budget request and billions in reconciliation funds that you still haven't spent?
18: Well, Senator, I obviously don't agree with your characterization of that.
4: I appreciate that, but you didn't ask me, but I want you to answer my question. I know you don't agree with my characterization. I don't agree with yours either.
18: Well, one of the reasons I take issue with that characterization is something that Senator Durbin said when he talked about Ukraine and he talked about winning. And I appreciate as much as anybody winning a war, but I sit in front of a committee that wants to talk about winning a war that's been going on for 4 years and talks about strategic defeat of a conflict that's been going on for 4 months to prevent Iran from getting a nuclear bomb. I would hope for some perspective in this town of the historic nature of what President Trump is undertaking. Do you want radical Islamists to have a nuclear bomb that can stare down the world?
4: I don't want to hear your speech because I have limited time.
0: Okay. So let's get to the $1.5 trillion budget request. Again, that's separate from the $90 billion that we were talking about a moment ago. Connor, can you just give us a brief roundup as to why the President of the United States and the Secretary of Defense are saying that the United States military needs a 50% increase in its next budget?
20: Numbers are quite staggering when you think about it. $1 trillion was in at least in I think nominal terms a record, and so we're talking about another essentially 50% increase on top of that. So it's a very staggering figure, and this has. There have been defense hawk Republicans who've pressed the administration on, for a I believe one of the clips of Secretary Hegseth had him saying the term generational investment. You've heard that from mm-hmm. a lot of Republicans or on Capitol Hill about the need for a generational investment, a buildup now to be able to, buy the weapons, the technology that's needed to, for the future. And so that's kind of where this push comes from. I would say that, first off, they again split this request into two pieces. $1.15 trillion is a number we're going to hear a lot about because that is the amount that the administration wants through the annual appropriations process, the regular process through funding government. But again, they want to use the reconciliation process, which, bypasses Democratic opposition for another $350 billion to complete that $1.5 trillion total.
0: Gotcha. I'm sorry, Connor, for interrupting, but let me just turn to Lindsay for a moment about this generational investment. We actually had a Nonpoint listener call us and say, well, hey, that actually makes sense because the war with Iran is actually showing perhaps the military's the U.S. military isn't quite prepared to engage in another modern war in the future if it has to with, say, China over Taiwan. That now what we have seen is that we do need to invest more in AI, that in compute, as the secretary calls it, in drones, etc. And that will require this giant flood of money to catch up to where the military should be for future conflict. What do you think about that, Lindsay?
21: I think that we've been told a story now for a long time in this country about sort of the nature of war and how wars can be won. And this idea that they can be won sort of quickly and decisively has been disproven time and time again. The United States military budget for many, many years has been about the size of the next 10 countries combined. Pushing it up to $1.5 trillion would push it up to, in inflation-adjusted adjusted terms, higher than it was at the peak of World War II. So, and that war was also not won quickly and decisively. That's not actually how wars are won. And so I think there's a fundamental misunderstanding that we've been sold from kind of the highest levels in our country for a very long time about what the reality here can be.
0: Lindsay, hang on here for a second. We'll be back. This is On Point.
5: After 2 years in the political wilderness, Democrats are feeling cautiously optimistic about turning the tide in the midterms.
8: We have to at least try. And what frustrates me is I see too many electeds that are afraid to try because they're more worried about getting reelected.
5: I'm Sasha Pfeiffer. We take you to Michigan, where Democrats are weighing two candidates for a critical Senate seat.

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1: This is Walter Edgar with South Carolina from A to Z. S is for Spartanburg Methodist College. The college traces its origins to the Textile Industrial Institute, founded in 1911 by David English Kamek, then pastor of Duncan Memorial Methodist Episcopal Church, South, in the Spartan Mill Village. Concerned with the plight of Southern cotton textile workers, Kamek determined to devote his life to ministry among mill workers. He persuaded the president of Spartan Mill to provide space near the church for an elementary and secondary school. In 1927, TII began to offer the first 2 years of college-level work, preparing students for transfer to four-year institutions or for immediate employment. Because of the increasing availability of public schools to the families of textile workers, TII dropped high school courses in 1940. In 1942, the institution became Spartanburg Junior College until 1974, when it became Spartanburg Methodist College.
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3: You're back with On Point. I'm Meghna Chakrabarty. And before we return to our conversation about the latest request for funding from the Pentagon, just want to turn your attention briefly to something completely different, because next week we're going to be doing an interesting, fun, unusual show about clothing sizes in the United States. So have you noticed that the size that you wear changes depending on which brand you're buying from, or what style or even what color something is? Maybe usually a medium in most things, but sometimes you have to buy an extra small or a large, or the number that your size is changes depending on which store and which brand. How do you deal with that inconsistency? Do you order multiple sizes? Do you only shop in person? What do you do? Talking about clothing sizes and how sometimes they don't make any sense. So grab your phone and look for the On Point Vox Pop app. You can share your story of the clothing size conundrum that way, or you can also call us at 617-353-0683. That is for next week. And as I said, today we are talking about the latest on the Pentagon's request for additional funding for the war in Iran. And not just that, but the fact that the Trump administration is asking for $1.5 trillion in the Pentagon's next budget. What are they saying that's going to be spent on? Is it a wise use of the money? Connor O'Brien joins us. He's senior defense reporter at Politico. And Lindsay Kashkarian is with us as well. She's program director of the National Priorities Project, which is a project of the Institute for Policy Studies. Now, Connor and Lindsay, I just want to play some more from the Appropriations Committee. This is a slightly longer exchange, but it's pretty revealing. So here's New York Senator Kirsten Gillibrand, Democrat. She also pushed the secretary to account for how the money is being spent, especially when the Trump administration is not supporting and even cutting other domestic programs, such as the Supplemental Nutrition Assistance Program, also known as SNAP.
4: You are asking for unlimited money for bombs when people can't feed their families. And I don't know how this administration intends to defend those decisions to the American people.
5: Not unlimited bombs, Senator. I'm asking for the right bombs at the right time to ensure we can deter our adversaries into the future. And that's why this is a generational investment. And it was the previous administration that didn't fund this department.
4: The reason why they are so upset with you and this administration is because the words you have used in the past don't add up. About Iran specifically, you said that we had obliterated, quote unquote, Iran's ability to create nuclear weapons. The president made the same claim. Yet 8 months later, in February of 2026, the president launched an act of war claiming Iran was within 2 weeks of having a weapon. So when you say two very different things, the American people don't know who to believe or what to believe. They just know they can't afford their health care, they can't afford their food, they can't afford housing, and our farmers are continuing to suffer. So, which is true? Was it obliterated or wasn't it? What's the status?
5: the nuclear sites under Midnight Hammer were

0: obliterated, but Iranians foolishly continued to attempt to pursue nuclear capabilities, which is why we destroyed their defense industrial base and so many of the other capabilities to ensure they can't get to a nuclear weapon. See, we're staying laser focused on the objective, and you're trying to make campaign commercials.
1: So, Lindsey Kashkarian, let me turn back to you here. Can you put this $1.5 trillion request kind of in perspective with how much the federal government spends on other things? I think sometimes the numbers get so big that it's hard to really, you know, see the bigger picture here.
2: Yes, absolutely. But I do think Senator Gillibrand started to get at it, which is that Secretary Hegseth's job is to run the Pentagon. He doesn't need to worry about other programs, but folks in Congress do. They need to worry about the entire budget. And the American people need to worry about the entire budget. So what Secretary Hegseth wants for the Pentagon does have to be held against all the other priorities. And the big bill that we keep talking about that was passed last year, yes, it poured money into the Pentagon, some of which has not been spent and is still available for the things that they say they need. But it also cut Medicaid. It also, which is going to result in millions of people losing their health insurance. It cut food stamps, which has already resulted in about 4 million people losing their benefits under that program. And this is all happening at a time when costs are still historically high. There is an affordability crisis. Prices for things like gas and food are rising because of the Iran war. And so people are really struggling. And the idea that we should pour $500 billion into the Pentagon, and just for context, restoring the cuts to Medicaid would take about $90 billion a year. And restoring the cuts that were made to food stamps would take about less than $20 billion a year. So these are actually quite small expenses compared to the amount of money that they're asking for the Pentagon. And there's so many other things we could do. Medical debt in this country is a huge problem, leads to bankruptcies. That's about $250 billion. We could use half of this $500 billion they're asking for and wipe out medical debt for entirely. So the other possibilities here are really something that we need to consider when we're talking about pouring this huge historic amount of money in. And, you know, especially when the aims of this war are so dubious to begin with.
1: You know, and there's also this other issue about even the senators seem, and not just senators, but of course, congressmen and women in the House seem really, really focused on immediate costs, right? And immediate funding requests from the Pentagon. Whereas, as you mentioned earlier, Lindsey, the truth about how war is waged, there are long-term accruing costs that come, especially when we have to do things like replenish munitions, which isn't like, you don't just like make some bullets overnight. We're talking about highly sophisticated technological systems that can't just be made in a month. It takes years. And to that point, actually, back in April, we did a show that tried to account for the real overall long-term cost of the Iran war. And Linda Bilmes joined us back then. She's the Daniel Patrick Moynihan Senior Lecturer in Public Policy at Harvard's Kennedy School of Government. And she really talked about how the aggregate cost over time is completely different than the numbers we're hearing now.
3: They are considering the absolute tip of the iceberg. They're not even considering the cost prior to the war in Iran now, the cost of the Houthis activity. They're not including Operation Midnight Hammer, which was our operations in Iran 6 months ago. And they're certainly not including all of the reconstruction of facilities. For example, we have 20 major facilities across the Middle East, 17 of which have been severely damaged. I mean, they're not even taking into account the reconstruction of those facilities, which are going to take 4 to 5 years.
1: Lindsey, I wonder if you want to comment on that, because given these potential long-term costs and also that making things 5 years from now will be more expensive than today, Professor Bilmes said she thinks the Iran war could cost more than $1 trillion in the long run.
2: Yes, and that's in keeping with what some other experts have estimated. And we can kind of look at that based on looking at what the Iraq war cost sort of upfront and then what the long-term costs were. And so, yes, it's things like backfilling munitions that were used and restoring bases that have been damaged, if we choose to do that. I think there are legitimate questions also about, you know, which of those bases should be maintained, especially since it's so clear that they are acting as targets right now. But there are all these questions. And then long-term costs for veterans. You know, we've been hearing more about how many injuries there are for U.S. troops and how many soldiers have died. It looks like it's, I think it's up to 18 at least now. And there are disputes over what should count. But those are costs into the future, right? The healthcare for veterans, the expenses for families. So those are costs that just continue on for the lifetime of the troops that are involved. And so, yes, I think it's absolutely true that the costs of this will continue to mount. And, you know, this is something that we really have to grapple with in this country. You know, we've sort of continued to act like we can just dip in and out of these conflicts. But it's something that does perpetuate for decades. And and I think we really need to look at that.
1: Connor, I want to come back to you here in a second, but please, just there's one more exchange I want to play. It was quite a fiery one. This is Senator Gary Peters, a Democrat from Michigan, and he essentially called Pete Hegseth's leadership of the Iran war thus far a failure. And he asked Secretary Hegseth, he pressed him to explain how his strategy would change to better handle the war.
4: So what's different? Mr. Hegseth, so Secretary Hegseth.
0: I think your characterization of this incredible effort as a failure is reckless. And I think it's irresponsible. And I think it smears the sacrifice of the troops that are out there making on behalf of the American people to ensure that Iran never gets a nuclear weapon. Shame on you and others who call this a quagmire and a failure, and then you want to turn around and say you support the warfighter. Either you do or you don't.
4: Is the nuclear material still there,
0: sir? I can get you a ticket out to CENTCOM and talk to what those Americans are doing, and how committed they are to this effort, and how they want to ensure that Iran never threatens their families with a nuclear weapon. That's the kind of intensity that our warfighters have about making sure that Iran isn't capable of doing that.
4: Secretary Hegseth, if you listened to my comments, you would have heard me say how amazing our warfighters are.
0: I heard failure. I heard exactly what you said. I will tell you how I used the word failure.
4: Because I used the word failure to their leaders. You, sir, are the failure. Not the men and women who are on that front line. Not the men and women who hold up their honor with distinction. But if there's a lack of a winning strategy, they're in harm's way. Their leaders have failed them. And that's what's happening. We have political leadership. You don't have a strategy. You don't have a long-term plan to actually win this war. Win the war. The men and women are going to be able to do it, but they need to have leadership. When will you show leadership?
0: Why don't you show some leadership and stand up to your fellow Democrats who won't fund the troops, who stand and play partisan politics while you don't give us the money? You want to stand up here and talk about the troops? You won't show any political courage to actually fund our department because you have Trump derangement syndrome and can't actually commit to anything meaningful. So I put this on you, Senator.
4: Secretary Hegseth, you have trillions, you have over $1 trillion. You're asking for $1.5 trillion. It's not a question of money. It's a question of leadership and understanding what it takes to actually win.
0: Political cowardice of Democrats who won't fund the troops.
1: Okay, Connor O'Brien. So obviously a very tense, to put it lightly, exchange there. But the question of Hegseth's leadership of the Pentagon, I actually hinted about increasing discomfort over that at the beginning of the show, not just from Democrats, but from Republicans as well. Can you give us more insight there?
5: Well, I mean, I think there you have, through the, you know, maybe half dozen times he's testified this year on the budget and then on the war. We've seen a lot of exchanges like that, particularly, you know, with Democrats. Democrats were not sold on Hegseth from the beginning, for a variety of reasons, you know, arguing he was inexperienced and not up to the job. We have seen some kind of cracks in the Republican wall of support for him. I think most notably, Tom Tillis, who's retiring senator from North Carolina, mm-hmm. came out and said, you know, he should be fired. He doesn't have confidence in him to do the job anymore. So I think we're seeing an increasing uneasiness, you know, and that comes with this conflict dragging out. You know, what we haven't seen is a critical mass of opposition from Republicans, and by all appearances, he has the he has the support of President Trump. And I think that's kind of what matters here. But I think the thing that I'll be watching is, if Congress flips, if one chamber of Congress flips, does that change? We'll probably see a number of cabinet officials who do leave. Is he perhaps one of them, or does he intend to ride it out? I think to be determined. But it appears for now that he has Trump's confidence.
1: Okay, so if Congress flips, meaning in the midterms. Well, Conor O'Brien, senior defense reporter for Politico, thank you so much for joining us today.
5: Thanks for having me.
1: So, Lindsey Kashkarian, we have about 2 minutes left, and I want to get down to not just the numerical reality, but the political reality here as well. Because, mm-hmm. One of the things about the defense budget is that by virtue of, how many contractors there are out there, that pot of money goes to essentially all 50 states in some way, shape, or form in the United States. So no matter how much concern or criticism or fiery questioning there is right now from Democrats, what we saw is what we always see is that these requests all essentially pass. They pass, which is why the defense budget gets ever bigger and bigger every year. I don't really see anything right now that would convince me that this year could be different. Do you?
2: I actually do think this year is different. And, I wouldn't necessarily predict that there won't eventually be a budget that passes. But a couple things are different. We have the outrageousness of the $1.5 trillion amount. We have the very unpopular Iran war. And I think that, yes, the contractors have a lot of power. They get about half of the Pentagon budget, and they stand to benefit tremendously from this budget going up. But ultimately, we're in a midterm election year, and members of Congress want to keep their seats and be elected. And so we see this with, Senator Collins from Maine. They're accountable to their constituents, and they are expressing discomfort. We have seen the National Defense Authorization Act, which helps authorize the largest part of this money, pass in the House by one of the narrowest margins ever. It actually hasn't passed the Senate yet. Mm-hmm. It was blocked by Democrats. So I do think that we're seeing something different this year. And I honestly don't know how it's going to turn out.
1: Well, Lindsey Kashkarian, Program Director of the National Priorities Project. It's a project of the Institute for Policy Studies. We'll definitely return to you when we find out how it does turn out. Thank you so much for coming back to the show today.
2: Thanks so much, Meghna.
1: I'm Meghna Chakrabarty. This is On Point.

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2: Hi, I'm Victoria Hansen, a reporter for South Carolina Public Radio. Covering the coast of South Carolina means covering hurricanes. We have learned the hard way they can cause mass destruction inland, as we saw with Helene, but increased development is a big issue, especially on the coast. You know, when we're dealing with issues of rising sea levels and we're dealing with issues involving marine mammals. So the environment is huge to talk about here. I personally like to talk about the Sea Islands because they're a source for stories about Gullah Geechee people, and that is the direct descendants of slaves who still live here. You know, all the challenges they face as they try to maintain their culture with all this increased development and the environmental issues. And then finally, I think what makes the coast a little different to cover is all the stories about tourism. You know, from the Grand Strand down to the Hilton Head Island, there are just so many festivals and events to share with folks, especially people who've just moved here. Be informed, be connected with South Carolina Public Radio.
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4: Michigan is as purple as it gets, and I think us being in Macomb County, we are as purple gets.
5: Democrats sense a chance to win back the Senate majority, and that's intensifying the debate about the direction of the party.
6: Today is Wednesday, July 29th, and this is All Things Considered from NPR News.
5: I'm Sasha Pfeiffer.
6: And I'm Juana Summers. Iran has fired at U.S. targets in Jordan, and the American military is calling it a surprise attack.
5: Also, Dr. Anthony Fauci pleads the fifth at a Senate hearing where he's accused of covering up the origins of the pandemic.
7: Given the background of this, where they've made obvious threats to try to prosecute him, I don't see that he had any real choice.
6: Plus, how to catch this week's meteor shower.
5: And a new book looks at parts of the world that are fault lines for brewing conflicts.
8: They're the kind of weak spots. They're where the geopolitical edges fray.
6: First, this news.
9: Live from NPR News, I'm Lakshmi Singh. The Dow's closed down more than 1,100 points, or more than 2%, with sharp declines in the S&P and NASDAQ as well. After its latest two-day meeting, the Fed decided to keep interest rates where they are. It also left open the possibility of a rate hike in the future if inflation remains elevated. Dr. Anthony Fauci, the person most identified with the federal public health response to the COVID pandemic, invoked the Fifth Amendment today repeatedly when he was on Capitol Hill. NPR's Jonathan Lambert reports a veteran infectious disease expert declined to answer any questions, including from Senate Committee Chair Rand Paul, during a hearing about the origins of a virus linked to tens of millions of deaths worldwide.
10: Dr. Fauci and Senator Paul have long sparred over the coronavirus pandemic. Days before this hearing, Paul released over 1,000 pages of Fauci's private writings, accusing him of covering up the origins of COVID-19. Fauci pointed out that he has responded to similar questions in previous testimony, and Fauci accused the senator of being obsessed with trying to get him behind bars.
11: Although it pains me to do so, because of the respect I have for the legislative branch of government, under the advice of my attorneys, I will invoke my right under the Fifth Amendment of the Constitution to refrain from answering your questions.
10: Senator Paul and other lawmakers continued asking questions, and Fauci continued declining to answer. Jonathan Lambert, NPR News.
9: Moments ago, President Trump took questions from reporters on a wide range of issues, including threats to ramp up attacks against Iran following its attacks on U.S. forces in the region.
12: We're going to be hitting them very hard. because it's our turn to hit them. They know it's coming. They're asking us not to do it. But, you know, they tried shooting it last night. So we had five rockets shot going 8,500 miles an hour. And all five rockets were knocked down to the ground. But they nevertheless took a shot. So it's our turn. And we'll see if we get there with an agreement at some point. But we're going to hit them very hard.
9: Attorneys general from dozens of states are calling on the administration to crack down on the booming prediction market industry. Here's NPR's Bobby Allen.
13: The Trump administration is currently rewriting the federal rules for the prediction market industry. Companies like Kalshi and Polymarket that have thrived in Trump's second term. And Trump officials want them regulated by the federal government as a type of financial investment product, not gambling. But a newly public letter sent by 44 states sends a clear message to regulators in Washington. State officials view prediction markets as having made an end run around state laws and state taxes, especially when it comes to sports betting, which accounts for most of the billions of dollars wagered on Kalshi and Polymarket. But other topics are popular too, like politics and elections. $200 million has already been wagered on the sites ahead of the midterms. Bobby Allen, NPR News.
9: This is NPR.
14: And this is South Carolina Public Radio. Good afternoon. I'm Reagan Knight. SLED has charged the mayor and three police officers of a small Chesterfield County town with a spate of offenses related to a traffic ticket scheme. Scott Morgan has more.
15: McBee Mayor Glenn Odom surrendered himself to SLED Tuesday following a long state investigation into an alleged traffic ticket writing scheme. According to SLED, Odom and three current and former police officers in McBee were involved in writing speeding tickets in order to pay for municipal expenses. The three officers are former police captain Gregory Block and the town's current and former police chiefs Michael Irvin and Timothy Knight, respectively. SLED's charges date back to an alleged text message conversation between Odom and Irvin in late 2023. That conversation shows Odom pressuring officers to step up their ticket writing efforts to pay for a, quote, new loan. Other alleged text conversations show Odom directing Irvin to write more tickets to pay for a new police vehicle and equipment. And the allegations outline a consistent pressure campaign for officers to write more tickets. Odom also stands accused of pressuring officers to vote for a cousin in a 2024 GOP primary. That cousin is Mike Birch, who is the current solicitor of Circuit Court 4, covering Chesterfield County. Scott Morgan, South Carolina Public Radio.
14: And South Carolina K-12 teachers can now apply for funding to support hands-on environmental projects in their classrooms. The State Department of Environmental Services is opening applications for its Champions of the Environment grant program starting August 1st. Teachers at public, private, and charter schools can submit applications through September 30th on the SCDES website. It's now 4:06, and I'm Reagan Knight.
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19: 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I'm Juana Summers.
20: And I'm Sasha Pfeiffer. Democrats have spent 2 years in the political wilderness, but they're now feeling cautiously optimistic about turning things around in the midterms. And that has only intensified debate about the direction of the party. Nowhere is that debate more fraught than Michigan, where Democrats are weighing two candidates for a crucial Senate seat. Ahead of next week's primary, NPR congressional reporter Sam Greenglass visited two Democratic clubs outside Detroit discussing the way forward.
21: Warren, Michigan is where designers dream up new Chevys and Buicks for General Motors, where the sprawling Warren truck plant churns out Jeeps, and where the Dovetail coffee shop serves up espresso and wraps.
22: Everyone knows the owner, Mike. It defines community.
21: And this community is an important one, says Alyssa Diebold, a millennial artist who chairs the Macomb County Democrats.
22: Michigan is as purple as it gets, and I think us being in Macomb County, we are as purple gets.
21: So it makes sense convinced that the two millennial Democrats vying for an open Senate seat, Congresswoman Haley Stevens and former public health official Abdul El-Sayed, have both campaigned at the Dovetail. Yep. Stevens is a former Obama administration staffer who flipped a suburban House seat in 2018. She's endorsed by retiring Senator Gary Peters and Governor Gretchen Whitmer. El-Sayed ran the health departments in Detroit and Wayne County and is backed by Senator Bernie Sanders and Representative Alexandria Ocasio-Cortez.
0: You have candidates that are very different. And I think what happens is this passion has just become so big.
21: Air Force veteran Joel Rutherford worries the primary is tearing Democrats apart. It doesn't help that the race has become a proxy for so many debates Democrats are wrestling with. Establishment versus insurgent, progressive versus more moderate, new media versus old.
1: How do we marry that? I don't know that we can marry it. And then we're going to be in big trouble.
21: Susan Heyer, a grandma of five, is still undecided after hoping for a candidate who could bridge those divides. Rutherford is supporting El-Sayed and thinks about his choice this way.
0: We're not going to get everything we want, but we have to at least try. And what frustrates me is I see too many electeds that are afraid to try because they're more worried about getting reelected.
1: I don't know that those in charge of our country have done anything to make my life better.
21: Diebold says for many members, this is the prevailing sentiment right now.
22: People are pissed. This is not working for the majority of people. Gas is expensive. Groceries are expensive. Healthcare is insane.
21: And she says it's not always leftist politics motivating voters hungry for something new. In affluent neighboring Oakland County, Debbie Rosenman is also hearing frustration. Frustration that elected Democrats' approach to fighting President Trump is not working.
2: They're saying, oh my God, how in the hell did we end up like this? We've got to fix this.
21: Like Diebold, Rosenman sees a dynamic more complicated than where a Democrat falls on the ideological spectrum. She says Michigan Senator Alyssa Slotkin, a moderate Democrat, frames it as fight versus flight.
2: It's not moderate versus progressive. She believes it's people who are going to buck the system and fight, or people who are going to stay and do the same old, same old.
21: Rosenman chairs the Birmingham Bloomfield Democrats. We met during their summer social at a tap room with a chalkboard menu filled with Michigan beers like
2: Petoskey Horny Monk, Keweenaw Blood Orange. It's from the Upper Peninsula.
21: The club is
2: brown.
21: Pretty split in the primary, and Rosenman says some are still torn. I asked what else is making this so tense.
2: We have not said the I word, but Israel is a very big factor. It's just very hard, and I don't like that it has become the central issue because, by golly, we're on fire in this country.
21: The debate has become so fierce in part because of sizable Jewish and Arab communities here. The pro-Israel lobbying group AIPAC is also spending millions to boost Stevens and oppose El-Sayed, who supports ending military aid to Israel and has made calling out corporate money in politics a key message. Alan Wolf says Democrats are blessed with two strong candidates, but he believes Stevens is the one who can beat Republican Mike Rogers this fall.
23: You cannot win in Michigan without being able to sway independents. Haley is a fairly middle-of-the-road candidate who can actually do that.
21: Wolf's friend Craig Spangler says El-Sayed's push for Medicare for All might be nice, but taking back the Senate is paramount.
24: For me, it is all about, as Alan and I have talked about before, preserving democracy.
23: The Supreme Court has given the president almost unlimited power. It requires a Democratic majority to hold the president in check.
21: Wolf says he's not convinced the nation can draw inferences from what happens in Michigan. But many will, especially now that Michigan is hosting an early presidential primary in 2028. Back at the Dovetail, Joel Rutherford says he knows one thing for sure.
0: If the Democrats, hopefully, take the Senate and take the House, they better do something. Okay? People better see some real change. If they don't, 28, it's almost not going to matter then who the candidates are.
21: And Rutherford says Democrats cannot win if they don't come together. Sam Greenglass, NPR News, Metro Detroit.
19: After a five-day pause in attacks between the U.S. and Iran, Iran has fired at U.S. targets in Jordan. The U.S. military called it a surprise attack. President Trump said the U.S. would hit back hard. This while the U.S. and Saudi Arabia have hit Iranian-backed security forces that are on the Iraqi government payroll. NPR's Jane Raff is following events and joins us now from Jordan. Hi there.
3: Hi.
4: Jane, let's start there with Jordan, where you are. Tell us what happened there today.
3: Well, the U.S. and Iran paused those attacks to give diplomacy a chance, meaning messages were being exchanged through mediators. But early Wednesday, which is Tuesday evening, U.S. time, Iran fired ballistic missiles at U.S. military installations on Jordanian bases. One of them, Iran said, was a military command and control center. So CENTCOM, the U.S. military, said this was a surprise attack. And President Trump told Fox News, in words we frankly cannot repeat on air, that the U.S. would give Iran a beating. So there is a lot of waiting here for another escalation in this conflict.
4: And at the same time here, the U.S. and Saudi Arabia launched attacks in Iraq. Saudi Arabia does not normally get directly involved, and it also seems surprising, given that the Iraqi prime minister was just in Washington about 2 weeks ago. What has been going on there?
3: Yeah, well, first, I think we have to understand who the Iraqi prime minister is and isn't. Ali al-Zaidi is a political outsider, appointed prime minister just 2 months ago. And like President Trump, he's a businessman. He's not necessarily someone militia leaders are going to pay attention to. Now, Saudi Arabia blames the Iranian-backed militias in Iraq for attacks on their oil infrastructure. And this was retaliation that took the form of a wave of airstrikes in at least seven different places that killed what the militia said were at least 20 fighters. It's important to understand some background here. So some of these militias are officially part of Iraqi security forces. And that is a dynamic that goes back to after the U.S. invaded Iraq in 2003. And there was a security vacuum that eventually resulted in Iran and these Iran-backed groups becoming an integral part of Iraqi security and Iraqi politics. So fast forward till now, and the U.S. has pressed successive Iraqi governments to rein in these militias affiliated with Iran, but it is hugely difficult, even if they wanted to.
4: So Jane, tell us then, what is happening in Iraq now?
3: Well, Prime Minister Zaidi, Ali al-Zaidi, is in an almost impossible position because he can't completely distance himself from Iran because there are so many Iraqi factions and political parties that are allied with him. He says he doesn't want Iraq to be used as a launching pad, but he can't really do much about it. And as might be expected, anger against the U.S. is growing. There were funerals today for some of those killed. Fighters and supporters with flags chanted, "Death to America, death to traitors." Iran's semi-official media said the dead included four Iranian Revolutionary Guard members, and Iraqi officials have condemned the attacks as an infringement on sovereignty.
4: And I know it's hard to predict, but Jane, what's likely to happen next?
3: Well, Fox News quotes Trump as saying he coordinated the attacks on the Shia militias with the Iraqi government, which is extremely unlikely since it would be political suicide and probably a threat to the prime minister's life had that been the case. But we are already seeing repercussions. The Iraqi prime minister has apparently canceled a planned trip to Saudi Arabia. And the Islamic Resistance in Iraq, a compilation of these Iranian-backed militias, says it has set a deadline of next Thursday for the Iraqi government to respond to the U.S.-Saudi aggression, as it calls it.
4: NPR's Jane Arraf and Jordan. Jane, thank you.
3: Thank you.
5: It's that time of the summer when going outside and looking up into the night sky will give you a chance to spot some colorful meteors.
7: There's a pair of meteor showers, the Southern Delta Aquarians and the Alpha Capricornids.
4: That's Robert Quimby. He's an astronomy professor at San Diego State University and director of the Mount Laguna Observatory. He says both of these showers, which happen annually, are reaching their peak tomorrow, Thursday night into Friday. That's usually when you'd be able to see them in their full splendor.
5: But there's a challenge this year, a full moon.
7: That's going to make it hard to see because the full moon produces a lot of light and the meteors are faint. So it will be possible to see some of the brightest meteors from these events, but you're not going to get all of the meteors that you would if it was dark.
4: Quimby says if you're in a place like Florida or Hawaii, you'll get the best view.
5: Still, wherever you are in the country, it may be worth taking a look. You'll just have to work around the moon.
4: Quimby recommends looking straight up.
7: You'll still catch the brightest meteors that are streaking overhead.
5: And if you're wondering when is the best time to look, Quimby would normally tell you to go later in the night or in the early morning hours.
7: But the moon is going to be low on the horizon after sunset. because it's a full moon.
6: So this year, head outside early, right after sunset at the beginning of the night. And if you aren't able to see anything tomorrow night, you've got more chances this summer. The Perseid meteor shower is currently active too, and its peak will be in August.

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6: I'm South Carolina Public Radio Chief Meteorologist Tim Miller. As we move into our late afternoon, into the evening, just really a nice evening all across the state. You'll notice the humidity is a lot lower, maybe except for the low country. My forecast for the upstate tonight, Greenville, Spartanburg, and Rock Hill. Temperatures this evening will fall into the 80s, then into the 70s, and then 65 for an overnight low tonight. For the Midlands, Aiken, Columbia, Lexington, and Sumter, still a warm afternoon. Notice the humidity is not as high, though. We'll fall into the 80s, then into the 60s by tomorrow morning, overnight low of 68. For the PD and the Grand Strand, for you from Darlington, Conway, and Myrtle Beach, 92 this afternoon. And again, we'll back into the 80s this evening and 68 for the overnight low tonight. The only exception is the low country. My forecast for you, Charleston to Hilton Head, still it's a hot afternoon. We'll continue that sort of a warm, muggy evening, and the overnight low temperature only reaching 75. That's your forecast.
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7: From NPR News, this is All Things Considered. I'm Juana Summers.
8: And I'm Mary Louise Kelly. Damascus in 2011 was the equivalent of Sarajevo in 1914. Let me read that again. Damascus in 2011 was the equivalent of Sarajevo in 1914, the reference being to the 1914 assassination of Archduke Franz Ferdinand in Sarajevo, the spark that led to World War I. Well, comparing that upheaval to the capital of Syria a century later, that's one of the more provocative arguments in a new book by Hannah Lucinda Smith titled Hinterlands. Smith is a veteran foreign correspondent for the Times of London and The Economist, among others. She spent years reporting from the Middle East and the Balkans. Her book explores whether it's in hidden conflicts unfolding right now in little-noticed border areas that a new world order may be taking shape. Hannah Lucinda Smith, welcome.
9: Thank you very much for having me.
8: Define hinterlands.
9: So the hinterlands that I go to in the book are places that sort of sit on the fringes and have always sat on the fringes previously of empires, and in particular the Ottoman, Russian, Persian, to an extent British empires, and now on the fringes of spheres of influence. So the two spheres in particular that I look at in the book are the Russian sphere of influence under Vladimir Putin and the Turkish sphere of influence under Recep Tayyip Erdogan, but also the West as well, broadly, imperfectly the West. I would say the West as in sort of centered around two organizations, which are the European Union and NATO. Mm-hmm. The hinterlands are the places that are sort of pulled between for a number of reasons.
8: Yeah. I kept, as I was reading, I had my pen out and I was circling words like overlooked, neglected, backwaters. They keep appearing over and over in your pages. But you argue that we overlook or neglect these areas at our peril. Why?
9: Precisely for the reason that they are dynamic. They're the kind of weak spots. They're where the geopolitical edges fray. It doesn't take much in these places for small conflicts to start. And anyone who kind of looks at geopolitics and studies conflicts knows that small conflicts can be incredibly dangerous. Places like Nagorno-Karabakh, this is a territory in the Caucasus. Some of your listeners probably will have heard of it actually because it was in the news in recent years because the conflict re-erupted there between Armenia and Azerbaijan. But it's a conflict that's been sort of ongoing on and off since the fall of the Soviet Union. It's never been solved. And a lot of these hinterlands are in similar conditions, particularly places in the Balkans, in Bosnia and in Kosovo. Obviously, there was the breakup of Yugoslavia in the 1990s, the very bloody breakup of Yugoslavia. Peace deals stopped those wars, but they didn't actually create peace. They created this sort of, very imperfect stasis, which is just really, really sort of fertile ground for leaders like Vladimir Putin or to a certain extent Recep Tayyip Erdogan to go and kind of make mischief and cause the West problems.
8: Yeah. So when I introduced you, we laid out the comparison. Damascus, Syria in 2011 is Sarajevo in 1914. Just take me there. Remind us, what was happening in Damascus in 2011?
9: So it feels a very long time ago now, doesn't it? 15 years, but it sort of feels like a different era. At the end of 2010, there was this eruption of popular protests across the Arab world, starting in Tunisia, then going into Egypt, then into Libya. And Syria was a bit of a holdout. People thought, okay, the regime of Bashar al-Assad is a strong one. It won't crumble in the same way. In early 2011, those protests came to Damascus. I was actually there. I witnessed some of those first protests in the Syrian capital. And very, very quickly, that descended into a civil war. And from there, again, quickly, into a global proxy war in a way that the conflicts in other places such as Libya hadn't. What happened very, very quickly was that Russia and Iran came behind Bashar al-Assad very forcefully and very openly, while on the side of Assad's opponents, both political and armed, you had various countries, but mainly Turkey, Qatar, the US to a certain degree, the UK, France. And it became this confrontation, this global confrontation of the type that we really haven't seen since the end of the Second World War. Of course, we've had conflicts. We've had conflicts in Europe. But if people want to try and understand where the invasion of Ukraine came from in 2022, look back to 11 years earlier in 2011. That's where it started.
8: Fascinating. So that's the parallel to the period before the First World War, that this was the moment. And then suddenly the whole world is going to fracture along fault lines that we weren't even looking for.
9: Exactly. And, it's not as if Vladimir Putin suddenly in 2011 decided that he was going to start, pursuing a muscular policy to try and regain what he sees as, Russian territories, or that, Recep Tayyip Erdogan in Turkey was suddenly going to become a whole lot more problematic for NATO, which, of course, Turkey is a member. Mm. These things have been building for a while. New alliances have been forming. Russia had been building its kind of, sphere of interest and its own almost rival bloc to the West. Putin had been complaining for some years about NATO's expansion. But this was, I would say, the spark. This is what really brought that war into the open. And when we talk about war in the 21st century, and there's a whole other dimension, what we term hybrid war, things like cyber attacks, misinformation, the use and abuse of sanctions, the use of sanctions busting. These are all things that really started escalating after the outbreak of the Syrian conflict.
8: I mean, this is impossible to answer, impossible to predict, but how different might the map of all of the hinterlands that you track in your book, how different might it look, say, 25 years from now?
9: It could look completely different. Mm-hmm. And here's the thing, this is what, as humans by nature, we tend to do. We look at our current situation and we sort of think that that's a permanent situation. Particularly a country like the US, which has been you know, in terms of its borders, very stable for a very long time, the UK as well. And we forget that actually borders can be very dynamic things. And the problem is, redrawing borders is not just drawing a new line on the map. It's changing the realities for people on the ground. Border changes are never without trauma, without tension, and potentially without conflict.
8: It's the journalist Hannah Lucinda Smith. Her new book is Hinterlands, The New Cold War Brewing at the Peripheries of the West. Thank you very much. This was fascinating.
9: Thank you so much.

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4: This is South Carolina Public Radio. I'm Reagan Knight, and joining me now is Luis Alfredo Garcia to recap the funeral services that were held today in downtown Columbia, honoring U.S. Senator Lindsey Graham. Luis, I know you were in Washington, D.C. for the national ceremony and service for Lindsey Graham, and of course you were there today in downtown Columbia, but let's talk really about today's service. What did you see, what did you hear, and what stood out to you during today's service?
5: For sure. So, just for starters, the biggest thing that stood out to me was how personal it felt. The memorials in D.C., while they were full of people who knew Lindsey Graham, you know, it was national elected officials. President Donald Trump was there. You had people from outside of the United States. You had the president of Ukraine. You had the prime minister of Israel. You had so many people from so many different facets of life to where it felt like a big event in Washington, D.C. They had fenced off the Washington National Cathedral and the U.S. Capitol. Whereas here, you know, you had police presence, you had the streets closed down for a little bit, but people can be on the side of the road during the procession just looking. They could be at the State House while everything's going on and not having to guess what's happening inside. They could straight up just see what's happening right in front of them. And during the memorial at First Baptist Church in Columbia, the stories that were told just felt so intimate, and the stories that people brought about Senator Lindsey Graham, they just felt so genuine. It didn't feel like people who didn't know him that had to say this at some event. It felt like people who knew him, people who called him a friend, and again, it was more open to the public than the ones in D.C. So,
4: yeah, and we heard today from a lot of people, including Jim Clyburn. We heard from former U.S. Representative Trey Gowdy. Governor Rick Master spoke today as well. And tonight, Lewis, correct me if I'm wrong, but there is a private funeral service being held for him in the upstate, right?
5: Right. So there's going to be more of a private thing tonight in Pickens County. That's sort of going to be a, you know, family-only type of event to bury him there in the county where he was born. He's from the town of Central. And yeah, that's a private event. That's just for the family. Of course, now U.S. Senator Darlene Graham is going to be there. And it's going to be kind of the complete opposite of what I was saying, right? This is a very intimate but family and private event, whereas the one in Columbia during Wednesday in the day, it was sort of a whole citywide thing.
4: I know with the funeral service going on, but we do have to look ahead to this election now. And there are how many candidates now running for his seat? There were 12 originally, but three have now been disqualified.
5: Right. So there were initially 12 candidates who had filed to be on the ballot on August 11th in that special election. Three of them were decertified just because of stipulations and rules that the state GOP has when it comes to the candidates. And now there's nine people, some of them bigger names, some of them people who South Carolinians may not be as familiar with. But at the end of the day, they all have to campaign for themselves. They are, no matter what, going to be somebody new in the Senate, right? So no matter if the Democratic candidate wins or the Republican candidate wins in the general election, these Republican candidates now have to make their case on such a shortened timeline than they would usually have, right? They have to make their case in the primary, then they have to make their case for the general election, and going to be interesting to see how these next couple weeks unfold.
4: Lewis, do you have any final closing thoughts?
5: Honestly, the biggest closing thought, my biggest takeaway, is just that the state of South Carolina elected officials and people on both sides of the aisle, they came together and they were attentive in the memorials for Graham. That's really what I saw when I was out there today.
4: Lewis, thanks for coming on.
5: Thanks for having me, Reagan.
4: For more coverage on U.S. Senator Lindsey Graham, you can visit our website, southcarolinapublicradio.org. I'm Reagan Knight, and this is South Carolina Public Radio.
0: Iran's violent crackdown on mass protests earlier this year killed thousands of people. 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
8: 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A Snap Judgment blockbuster. The Black Wind. 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
10: 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I'm Juana Summers.
11: And I'm Sasha Pfeiffer. Dr. Anthony Fauci appeared this morning for a hearing convened by Kentucky Senator Rand Paul. The senator chairs the Homeland Security Committee, and he accuses Fauci of covering up the origins of the COVID-19 pandemic. Paul and other Republicans asked Fauci many questions along those lines, but Fauci declined to answer. He invoked his Fifth Amendment right to not incriminate himself. NPR's global health correspondent Jonathan Lambert watched the hearing, and he's here with us in the studio to recap it. Hi, John.
12: Hi, Sasha.
11: So give us a recap also of why was Fauci testifying today?
12: Yeah, so last month, Senator Paul subpoenaed Fauci to appear as part of an ongoing investigation into the origin of the COVID-19 pandemic, and he showed up. Paul has long used Fauci as a foil in railing against the pandemic response, and they have a history of sparring at these things. And at the start, it seemed like we might be in for a replay. Senator Paul opened by rehashing claims he's made before about Fauci covering up evidence of a lab leak in China. He's also made new allegations that stem from over 1,000 pages of Fauci's private notes that Paul released over the weekend.
11: And run through some of those allegations with us.
12: Yeah, there are many. Here's basically how Senator Paul summarized it.
13: Publicly, Anthony Fauci promoted the theory that the virus arose naturally, while privately, he was well aware of a mountain of evidence suggesting the virus originated in the lab.
12: Scientists I've spoken with dispute that characterization. They say that the senator is cherry-picking examples from early in the pandemic when there was a lot of confusion and scientists were constantly updating what they were thinking based on new evidence. Now, most virologists think that evidence supports the virus jumping from an animal to a human, not from a lab.
11: What did Fauci say about the allegations against him?
12: Well, he opened by noting how he's appeared at hearings like these and answered questions over 200 times during his career. But then he accused Senator Paul of being obsessed with him, pointing in part to the release of his diary.
14: The only conclusion I can reach is that the sole reason he is calling me before this committee is to get me to say something, anything, that could vindicate his repeated public pledges that I end up, in his words, quote, behind bars.
12: He said on the advice of his lawyers that he would invoke his rights under the Fifth Amendment.
11: But Jonathan, I recall that before former President Biden left office, he issued a preemptive pardon to Fauci. Am I remembering that correctly?
12: Yes, you are remembering that right.
11: So does that pardon not protect him?
12: It protects him from anything that he might or might not have done during his time in office, but not afterwards. And at the time, Fauci said that there were no possible grounds for any criminal investigation of him, but that he appreciated the pardon because of the very intense threats against him and his family. And I talked to Stanley Brand, a law professor at Penn State, about all of this. He says that the hearing might have been aimed at getting Fauci to trip up and commit perjury. Any statement that he makes that might conflict with, say, the hundreds of pages of private notes just released could constitute perjury, and that wouldn't be covered by the pardon. So he says pleading the Fifth makes sense.
15: Given the background of this, where they've made obvious threats to try to prosecute him even before the hearing, I don't see that he had any real choice.
16: So because Fauci pleaded the Fifth, does that mean the hearing was quite short?
12: No, it went on for nearly 3 hours. Senator Paul and Republican lawmakers asked repeated questions about various threads of the lab leak hypothesis. Senator Lankford from Oklahoma seemed to blame Fauci for the spike in measles cases this year, pointing to misvaccinations during the pandemic. But after each question,

0: something, but Senator Paul shut him down and ultimately had him removed.
1: So where does the process go from here?
0: So Senator Paul has vowed repercussions for Fauci's silence. He says that he's planning to hold a vote in the committee next week on whether to hold Fauci in contempt of Congress.
1: And you may be covering that, too, back to tell us about it next week.
0: Maybe.
1: That is NPR's global health correspondent, Jonathan Lambert. Thank you.
0: Thank you.
2: After a month of runaway wildfires, summer monsoon rains are now arriving in the Mountain West. Those storms are often a mixed blessing. The benefits can be offset by dry lightning that starts new fires and erratic winds that stoke the flames. And this year, monsoons are struggling to make up for a dry winter. Sam Brash of Colorado Public Radio reports.
3: Colorado's fire season really kicked off at the end of June, and there's still about a dozen big wildfires burning here. That includes the Willow Fire in the state's central mountains. On a recent overcast morning, a resupply helicopter took off from a local airport. Inside is hot breakfast for a backcountry firefighting crew. A month ago, authorities here nearly had to evacuate Leadville, a historic mining town nearby. Now there are only a few wisps of smoke in the distance. Eddie Garcia, a spokesperson for the Federal Fire Management Team, says that's thanks to the low cloud cover.
4: Like those old school Weber grills, right? So when you have that lid on there, it's more controlled, right? When you open it up, the fire goes up.
3: The morning clouds also hint at afternoon rain, driven by the North American monsoon. The weather pattern delivers summertime moisture to the southwestern U.S. Its arrival this year is helping firefighters strengthen containment lines and snuff out hotspots. But some storms are better than others.
5: What we would like to see is several hours of light precipitation.
3: Joe Gausward is a National Weather Service meteorologist on the Willow Fire. In a school taken over by the fire team, he watches a laptop for incoming storms. His forecasts detail potential benefits and hazards, lightning, erratic winds, or the risk of too much rain.
5: A flash flood warning for a burn scar is not your typical flash flood warning. It only takes maybe a quarter to a half an inch of rain for that land to get moving because you've lost all the vegetation.
3: Flood risk now looms over the Mountain West due to the monsoon. Burn scars lack plants to slow runoff, and charred soils can repel water. And scientists say a rapid shift from drought to wet weather can actually make floods more likely because some types of dry ground struggle to absorb rain. In Colorado, mudslides have closed highways, interstates, and even one local theater. In Utah, a recent flood killed a family of five. Another triggered evacuations and contaminated a local water system. But here's what's frustrating. Despite the flooding, Gausward expects blazes like the Willow Fire will keep burning.
5: To be honest, this thing's not going to go out till it snows. You are going to see puffs of smoke on this thing probably until the snow flies.
3: That's largely because vegetation remains parched from the lack of snow last winter. Rain can wet smaller twigs and grasses, but it's just not enough to help with bigger trees and logs that can burn for days. That's according to Jonathan Koop, a fire scientist at Western Colorado University.
6: Right now, those fields are still dry, and they take a long time to absorb water. They'll take a lot of water before they get to the point where the fire can't burn in them anymore.
3: That's why many in Leadville expect the nearby Willow Fire to hang around for months. Shannon Vitale manages the Tennessee Pass Cafe in town. With the blaze so close, she understands why tourism is down this summer.
7: Some days it's awful with the smell, and you worry about the wind shifting and it coming this way again, but we have to deal with it.
3: For Vitale, dealing with it means she'll keep offering firefighters free meals and hope visitors learn to hike or fish with a fire smoldering nearby. For NPR News, I'm Sam Brash in Leadville, Colorado.

0: Williams, many people are unsure what palliative care means and sometimes even confuse palliative care with hospice care. So first, tell us about palliative care.
1: Sure. Palliative care is a really beautiful medical specialty that is focused on helping people with serious illness and their loved ones live as well as possible for as long as possible. So the focus really is on improving a person's quality of life at the time that they're diagnosed with a serious illness.
0: And who can really receive palliative care?
1: All ages are eligible to receive palliative care services. It is focused on people who are diagnosed with a serious illness. So, for example, it could be a child with a congenital heart defect, so born with a heart problem that is life-threatening. It could be an adult with advanced dementia, advanced cancer. And so anybody diagnosed with a serious illness that is life-threatening but still may be cured or they still may recover from.
0: And tell us more about the different types of care. I mean, are we talking about emotional care? Are we talking about physical care, medical care, spiritual care?
1: When an individual is faced with a serious illness, they are impacted or face suffering in a lot of different ways. So they could face physical suffering, emotional suffering, spiritual suffering, a lot of different challenges that come along with having a serious illness. And those challenges are often faced by their loved one as well. A palliative care team is an interdisciplinary team. So the team that provides that care consists of clinicians, consists of social workers, it consists of chaplains, it consists of grief and bereavement coordinators as well. And so that's the type of support that these patients and families will get from the entire team. And it's really the type of support is driven by what those patients need. So they might need help with management of pain and other symptoms. So maybe that's where the clinicians come into play. Many patients, when they're facing a serious illness, have a lot of spiritual existential distress. So that's where chaplains can really play a key role in that. There's a lot of anticipatory grieving that comes along with having a serious illness. And so we have a number of different specialists, like social workers, our grief and bereavement coordinator, that can help those patients and their loved ones through the emotional experiences that they're facing with their serious illness.
0: How does an individual who might benefit from palliative care really get started initiating this type of care?
1: Sure. Just as with any medical specialty, it can commonly be received through a referral by your primary care physician or another specialist that might be helping to care for you. I always encourage patients to advocate and ask for a palliative care referral themselves, and then they can also self-refer as well. So there are a number of palliative care programs that take self-referrals.
0: And tell us about the ideal timing for someone to be introduced to palliative care.
1: Yeah, so ideally, palliative care can be started around the time of a diagnosis of a serious illness because the positive impacts can really start from the very beginning at diagnosis, and they can be carried through throughout the entire course of somebody's serious illness, whether their condition improves or not.
0: Dr. Williams, thanks for talking with us about palliative care.
1: You're welcome.
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12: 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Bassist Tony Gray teams up with Bob James for new music, and we'll meet a hip young band from Toronto called Shapeshifter. 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
13: 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I'm Juana Summers.
14: And I'm Sasha Pfeiffer. The Irish musician Glenn Hansard has passed away. According to a statement shared by his manager, he died at age 56 following a motorcycle accident in Dublin early this morning. In 2008, Glenn Hansard won an Academy Award for co-writing the song Falling Slowly from the movie Once, which he also starred in.

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1: I'm Bobby Connor for South Carolina Public Radio with Health Focus here at the radio studio for the Medical University of South Carolina in Charleston. Palliative care is an extra layer of support for adults and children living with a serious or chronic illness. Dr. Conrad Williams is here to talk about the details. Dr. Williams is an associate professor of pediatrics and the medical director of the palliative care program at MUSC Health. Dr. Williams,

0: Hansard also led the band called The Frames, and he was generally a fixture of folk rock music. NPR's Stephen Thompson is with us now in the studio to tell us more about him. Hi, Stephen.
1: Hi, Sasha.
0: So for our listeners who aren't sure if they realize who Hansard is, I bet many of them saw him at the 2008 Oscars. That's when he performed that song, Falling Slowly, with his co-star, and then they won the award for Best Original Song. Tell us how that came to be.
1: Well, Once was kind of a shaggy indie film directed by John Carney, who used to play bass in The Frames. And Carney wanted real musicians in the movie, and he obviously knew Hansard, who had acted in the Irish rock and roll movie The Commitments many years earlier. And Once was a small, scrappy project that unfolded over the course of years, and part of the movie has the characters working out the writing and recording of that song, Falling Slowly, which Glenn Hansard and Marketa Irglova wrote for the film. It quickly entered the canon of great movie songs. It's so cinematic and hopeful and romantic and sweet. It made them stars, especially after they won the Oscars, after they won that Oscar and were so charming on stage.
0: Yeah, it's such a pretty song. Yeah. Glenn Hansard had a career in music well before that and well after that. How would you describe the songs he made other than the one in that movie?
1: Well, he formed a rock band called The Frames in 1990. They got really big in Ireland, but couldn't catch on nearly as much in the U.S. But The Frames were one of the best live bands I've ever seen. They were so dynamic and grand and playful and funny at the same time.

0: Glenn Hansard was a master of the build. He could aim for the rafters with those big, bellowing vocals, but he could also go very, very quiet and intimate. He was always looking for moments of drama and connection in everything he did. And later on, his music got statelier and more elegant, but that gift for connection never faded.
1: His career spanned the rise of alt folk music. You might think of it as that stomp clap kind of sound.
0: Sure, sure.
1: And a few generations of Irish bands. What kind of legacy do you consider that he leaves behind?
0: Well, when Once took off, he was definitely at the vanguard of a new wave of folk rock. Not just him, but everyone from Bon Iver to like Edward Sharp and the Magnetic Zeros. And what I take from that scene and that era was a rich vein of music centered on emotional openness. Glenn Hansard was fearless in the pursuit of emotional connection. He wanted audiences to gasp a little bit, right? I got to know him quite a bit over the years, you know, meeting him at shows, bringing him to the Tiny Desk. And I think of him as an inveterate rainbow chaser, by which I mean he wanted the moments he was in to contain a little bit of magic. He was famous for pulling unknown singers on stage with him in the hopes of launching some great discovery or having this big moment. He was very open-hearted and very, very Irish. Very much the type of person to stand on stage at the Academy Awards and in his big moment implore everyone, excuse me, in his moment implore everyone watching to make art. You know, make art. This is a huge loss.
1: That's a great description of him. That is NPR's Music's Stephen Thompson. Thank you.
0: Thank you, Sasha.
2: It's not always easy for people born generations apart to find common ground, but every year, volunteers at a Maryland retirement home try to forge those cross-generational friendships through a pen pal program. 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
3: Good morning. Good morning. Good morning.
4: These good mornings are months in the making. The residents of Oak Crest Senior Living Community line up to welcome dozens of visitors to their decked-out dining hall in Parkville, Maryland.
5: They got flowers in their hands.
4: Retirees such as 74-year-old Karen Lovelace will finally meet the pen pals who've been an open book in the letters they've been writing for months.
6: My favorite food is tacos. What is yours? What sport did you play as a kid? I look forward to hearing back from you, your pen pal, Eli.
4: Lovelace's pen pal, Eli Taylor, is only 9. Like every other kid visiting Oak Crest this day, he's part of a writing program at Kingsville Elementary School.
7: Like the first time I wrote a letter to her, I just wanted to be done. And then it just sort of felt like I should not rush. It felt like I should just take my time.
4: And so Taylor kept writing, asking every question under the sun. Then one question, are you married, caught Lovelace off guard.
6: Because it was an emotional trigger for me. I'm a young widow. My husband died at 64 with no illness involved. And so it brings back a lot of memories.
4: Lovelace eventually wrote back, careful to explain how she coped with loss in a way that a child could understand. But somewhere along the way, it dawned on Lovelace. It had been a long time since anybody asked her about her.
6: It's opened my eyes to some things that I probably was missing. Those intimate questions that these kids have thought to ask me.
4: Meaningful conversations can happen over an email or a really long text, but a growing body of research suggests writing by hand, even tracing the letters of the alphabet on a device, can strengthen memory and recall. Kingsville teacher Amy DeNike has seen the impact firsthand.
8: They want to write more, and then by the end, I mean, they're producing longer and longer letters.
4: The Annie E. Casey Foundation finds roughly two-thirds of Gen Alphas, the first generation to be born entirely in the 21st century, spend up to 4 hours every day on social media. But Rose O'Brien isn't that interested.
9: I feel like everyone on YouTube is just loud. And
4: the 9-year-old loves math and books and writing letters, just like her 76-year-old pen pal, Diana Lohr. The retired teacher could hardly contain her excitement at finding a letter in her mailbox.
10: It was wonderful. And I would think, oh, I can hear about Rose. And it's like we could talk even though we hadn't met before.
11: Bingo!
4: After several lively rounds of bingo, it's time for goodbyes.
11: You're welcome. Thank you, everybody.
12: Thanks a lot,
6: Alan. All right. Nice job. Well done. Well done. Bravo.
4: Oakcrest seniors will be paired with a new class of third graders in the fall. But Laura and O'Brien, they've decided to keep writing.
7: The second note she wrote me, she gave me a math problem to find out her age.
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4: Federal Reserve kept interest rates unchanged today despite pressure to more directly tackle inflation.
5: The Iran war has also driven energy prices higher. We'll bring you the latest.
4: Today is Wednesday, July 29th, and this is All Things Considered from NPR News. I'm Juana Summers.
5: And I'm Sasha Pfeiffer. First to Oregon, where the state is on track for another record wildfire season.
4: Ranchers there are racing to move cattle to safety.
6: Moving cattle around to get them away from the fire areas, but I don't know what they're going to do once the fires are over with. There won't be any grounds to feed them.
5: And the Trump administration continues to roll back protections for national monuments in the American Southwest.
4: That includes Chaco Canyon in New Mexico.
7: Everywhere else, all the way up to Colorado, has already been leased. This is the last few lands. That's what the whole battle is.
5: First, this news.
8: Live from NPR News in Washington, I'm Ryland Barton. Stocks dropped today after a divided Federal Reserve held interest rates steady, but signaled a rate hike could be coming as inflation remains stubborn. This was the second rate-setting meeting led by Kevin Warsh, whom President Trump appointed, hoping he would lower interest rates.
9: My colleagues and I considered the economic shocks of recent years. Strained supply chains arising from the pandemic, military conflicts, energy supply disruptions, substantial increases in tariff rates, and yes, the surge in AI-related investment.
8: Meanwhile, oil prices jumped as the war with Iran continues, reinforcing expectations for a rate hike. A planned vote to advance Todd Blanche's nomination for attorney general appears to be in doubt. Texas Republican Senator John Cornyn called off a scheduled meeting with Blanche today. Cornyn told reporters that the Justice Department has not adequately addressed his concerns about the settlement that gave President Trump and members of his family protection from tax audits. The Trump administration is ending subsidies for Medicare drug plans. NPR's Sydney Lupkin reports some seniors will face higher premiums.
10: Under the Inflation Reduction Act, Medicare started capping patients' out-of-pocket drug spending at $2,000 last year. That change, and others that changed how plans would pay for drugs, meant insurers were on the hook for more money. At first, they didn't know how much more they'd be spending or how high to set premiums. To ease the transition for insurers, the Biden administration created temporary subsidies to stabilize premiums. The subsidies were expected to last 3 years, but are ending a year early at the end of 2026. Dr. Mehmet Oz, who oversees the Centers for Medicare and Medicaid, said on the social media platform X that it's because the subsidies are no longer needed. But the change means beneficiaries could be paying higher monthly premiums next year. Sydney Lupkin, NPR News.
8: Iraqi militias hit by U.S. and Saudi airstrikes today have vowed revenge. They've given the Iraqi government a deadline to respond to the attacks. NPR's Jane Arraf has more.
11: The wave of strikes killed at least 20 fighters, according to the militias. They were buried on Wednesday, mourners at a procession in Baghdad chanting "Death to America." These are Iranian-backed militias that emerged in a security vacuum after the U.S. invasion of Iraq 2 decades ago. Some are now on the Iraqi government payroll. And while the new Iraqi prime minister has pledged to the U.S. he will rein in the armed groups, no previous Iraqi leader has had much success. A militia group that calls itself the Iraqi Resistance has given the Iraqi government a deadline of next Thursday after a major Shia commemoration to respond to the attacks. Jane Arraf, NPR News, Amman.
8: The Dow fell more than 2% today. 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
12: And this is South Carolina Public Radio. Good afternoon. I'm Reagan Knight with your statewide afternoon headlines. The Octapharma plasma deal is now official. The State Department of Commerce today said final approvals are done. And the Switzerland-based company will build a $1.5 billion manufacturing and operations site in Rock Hill. The announcement puts a cap on what became a contentious and public battle between York County council members and the city of Rock Hill. A county council proposal to alter the terms of a tax incentive payout to the city threatened to derail the project until council officials backed off the plan last week. The land sale for the 50-acre site is expected to close within a month. Construction is expected to begin next spring. The site is expected to be up and running in about 8 years and could bring 1,200 new jobs to Rock Hill. And the South Carolina Department of Environmental Services say cleanup of sodium borate at a train derailment near Lake Greenwood is finished. Sodium borate is borax, a common laundry detergent ingredient. An unknown amount spilled after 17 cars and a CSX train derailed on Monday. Officials say there is no evidence that any of the non-hazardous material entered Lake Greenwood. CSX crews expect to finish driving new support pilings for the damaged railroad trestle over the lake today. Nearby residents should expect continued noise. Boaters are reminded that only one trestle opening remains clear for passage, with boats keep out buoys marking off limits areas. And those are your afternoon state headlines on South Carolina Public Radio. It's now 5:06, and I'm Reagan Knight.
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15: 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I'm Sasha Pfeiffer.
16: And I'm Juana Summers. The Federal Reserve held its benchmark interest rate steady today, but the vote was not a slam dunk. 3 of the 12 voting members of the committee said they would have preferred to raise rates. The Fed is battling stubborn inflation, which has worsened as a result of the U.S. war with Iran. NPR's Scott Horsley is here in the studio with us now. Hi.
17: Hi, Juana.
16: So, Scott, the Fed has now left interest rates unchanged for, I think, 5 meetings in a row, but there was more than the usual suspense today. Tell us why.
17: Yeah, there was. At a lot of these meetings, the outcome is sort of telegraphed well ahead of time, but the new chairman of the Fed, Kevin Warsh, tries to avoid that kind of signaling. He thinks it ties policymakers' hands. So that left markets kind of guessing about what would happen today. Also, the economic news has been somewhat mixed of late. Inflation hit a 3-year high during the spring as a result of the wartime spike in gas prices. Since then, gas prices have moderated a little bit, but we've got renewed fighting in and around the Strait of Hormuz, which has once again sent oil prices climbing. And finally, there's just a range of opinions among members of the Fed's rate-setting committee, which is something Warsh says he welcomes.
9: I asked for a good family fight, and I got one. My view, which you've long heard, is that's the better way to get policy right. That's our North Star.
17: Worst described the discussion at this week's Fed meeting as collegial and constructive. With three regional Fed bank presidents voting to raise interest rates today, it certainly leaves the door open for a possible rate hike at the next Fed meeting in September.
18: Now, Warsh has promised repeatedly that he and his colleagues, they'll get inflation under control. But what is that going to take?
17: It's probably going to take more than jawboning, which is really what we've heard so far. There is kind of a disconnect between the tough talk from the Fed chairman about getting prices under control and the decision not to raise interest rates, which is the Fed's main tool for fighting inflation. Inflation has now been above the Fed's target for more than 5 years. Warsh has been critical about that. He's only been on the job for a couple of months. He did promise to deliver price stability, but he understands he does not have unlimited time.
9: What I hear more broadly from households and businesses, impatience. Deliver it already. We are on the job. We are focused like a laser on making sure we can do it. But the suggestion that we're going to be able to do it with our magic wand is one I want to disabuse you and everyone else of.
17: Part of the challenge here is that the main drivers of inflation have been supply shocks like the war with Iran, and the Fed's interest rate tool just doesn't do a whole lot to address that.
18: Now, Warsh has promised, as you know, to make other changes at the Fed. What's happening there?
17: Yeah, the chairman's named a number of task forces to make recommendations on things like how the Fed communicates, how it measures the economy, how it deals with economic changes like the rise of artificial intelligence. And the task forces are made up of economists and business leaders from outside the central bank. Today, Warsh was asked about possible conflicts of interest since, you know, for example, the artificial intelligence task force includes a billionaire investor, Mark Andreessen. Warsh says the groups are merely advisory and that any policy changes will be made by the Fed itself.
9: The comfort that I can give you and your listeners is we're the decision makers. The judgments we're making will be informed by, but not at all determined by, these outside groups.
17: The task forces are expected to make their recommendations by year's end.
18: And Scott, lastly, how did financial markets react to the Fed's move today?
17: Well, not well. The Dow fell more than 1,100 points, and other stock indexes were also down by more than 1.5%.
18: NPR Scott Horsley, thanks.
17: You're welcome.
11: It's only July, and already more than 1 million acres have burned in Oregon. That's putting the state on track for another record wildfire season. The central and eastern parts of the state are the hardest hit. That's where close to 36 major fires are burning. Most aren't even contained. People are evacuating from small towns, and ranchers are racing to move cattle to safety. NPR's Kirk Siegler reports from the Coleman Creek Fire in eastern Oregon.
19: The smoke is thick and acrid in Harper, Oregon, a tiny blip of a cattle ranching town. We're at a roadblock along U.S. Highway 20. Local Mary Thompson and her rancher fiancé look up as a smoke plume covers the brown grass and sagebrush hills. She's frustrated that the news and social media seem to paint these rural fires like there's nothing out here to burn. This is our livelihood, she says.
6: They've been a lot of people around here that shipped in and moving cattle around to get them away from the fire areas and open up their places to house them till they can get the fires under control. But I don't know what they're going to do once the fires are over with, because there won't be any grounds to feed them.
19: They'll have to buy expensive hay. Thompson says beef ranchers rely almost entirely on federal public land for grazing, and it's on fire.
6: Yeah, it's hard. It's really hard. You almost cry. So far, I've been watching. I haven't heard anybody losing any cattle yet.
19: Right now, local ranchers are just focused on fighting the massive fires alongside state and federal crews. There are close to 36 of them. They're chewing across hundreds of square miles of remote and rugged terrain. Many were ignited by lightning strikes on extremely dry land. Terry and Kara Barnes are stuck for now in Harper at Coleman Service Station. They were camping nearby and cut their vacation short to try to get home to Western Oregon. They're drinking beer in front of the swamp cooler.
20: Certainly never been trapped where we couldn't go home.
19: They'll now have to drive hours around these fast-moving range fires. Highways and the one freeway linking Eastern Oregon to the coast have been closing on and off with little warning. You talk to Kara Barnes, and it's clear patience is wearing thin after weeks of smoke.
21: I am curious how we're, as a state, fighting our fires.
19: The retired couple also worked for decades in the timber industry, and she echoes a common criticism here in conservative rural Oregon, alleging public lands can be mismanaged.
21: We should be more diligent about being on a fire immediately when it starts.
19: But wildfire resources are currently stretched from here to Minnesota. Next door in Idaho, the National Interagency Fire Center recently went to preparedness level 5, the highest, meaning if another major fire ignites out here, there won't be enough federal resources available to respond. A half hour east of Harper, a semi-truck stacked with hay bales rumbles through the town of Vail. Inside a cafe, some ranchers sipping iced tea don't want to give their names because they say they don't trust the national media. But they give me an earful, alleging that environmentalists are trying to ruin eastern Oregon.
0: We've managed a forest for 40 or 50 years. It's logs as high as this building some places.
1: They'd rather burn it.
19: The major wildfires in recent years in Oregon, Idaho, California have largely burned on land owned and managed by the federal government, not states. Some 10,000 Forest Service and Bureau of Land Management jobs, including wildfire prevention staff, have been cut by President Trump since last year. It's also getting hotter and drier with climate change. Last winter, Oregon had its lowest snowpack ever. Larry O'Neill is the state's climatologist.
22: When you get these warmer temperatures, basically the atmosphere just sucks all the moisture out of the landscape much quicker after winter, like during spring and summer.
19: O'Neill says this is what's happening from eastern Oregon to western Europe right now, where in June it started looking as dry as it would normally be in late August. Catherine Randall evacuated on a Red Cross school bus from the small town of Huntington, Oregon, along the Snake River.
23: I just got my computer and a couple other things. I figure, you know, you take a quick look around and it's either going to be there when you get back or it's not.
19: The long-term forecast isn't good for the entire state, so folks are bracing for more go-now emergency texts and dreaded smoke advisories for weeks to come. Kirk Sigler, NPR News, Ontario, Oregon.
24: The Trump administration continues to roll back protections for national monuments in the American Southwest. That includes Chaco Canyon in New Mexico. The National Historical Park preserves ruins of a 1,000-year-old city. President Biden drew a 10-mile buffer zone around it to prevent drilling for oil and gas. President Trump is planning to eliminate that buffer. KJZZ's Gabriel Pietrazio reports.
25: Chaco Canyon is remote.
26: No one lives on these roads, but right now, we're sort of in the buffer.
25: Mario Atencio is with the Greater Chaco Coalition, which wants to keep the 10-mile buffer around the park. He says it's needed to protect hundreds of archaeological sites, including fragile stone structures. The oil and gas industry is very active on the private, state, and federal lands here surrounding Chaco.
26: Everywhere else, all the way up to Colorado, has already been leased. This is the last few lands. That's what the whole battle is.
25: Atencio is a member of the Navajo Nation, people who call themselves Diné. But other Diné and the Navajo Nation government support the Trump administration removing the buffer because they could reap royalty payments from petroleum extraction near Chaco. Brenda Jesus is a member of the Navajo Tribal Council. She says President Biden's Interior Secretary, who was Native American and from New Mexico, didn't listen to her government's concerns, unlike current Interior Secretary Doug Burgum.
27: Just by comparison, Secretary Burgum was very open and sat down to actually listen to Navajo Nation. So the discussion in regards to Chaco went very well.
25: Now, other tribes with cultural ties to Chaco that oppose drilling complain their concerns are being ignored. Aaron Sims is general counsel for Acoma Pueblo.
28: Under this current administration, we have not had any visits that involved Pueblo leadership there at Chaco Canyon, and I am not aware of any other visits generally.
25: Earlier this year, the National Trust for Historic Preservation listed Chaco among the 11 most endangered sites in the U.S. Today is the deadline for public comments on the Trump administration's proposal. For NPR News, I'm Gabriel Pietrazio.

0: 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After 2 years in the political wilderness, Democrats are feeling cautiously optimistic about turning the tide in the midterms.
1: We have to at least try. 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
0: I'm Sasha Pfeiffer. We take you to Michigan, where Democrats are weighing two candidates for a critical Senate seat. That story on All Things Considered from NPR News.
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5: I'm South Carolina Public Radio Chief Meteorologist Tim Miller. As we move into our late afternoon into the evening, just really a nice evening all across the state. You'll notice the humidity is a lot lower, maybe except for the low country. My forecast for the upstate tonight, Greenville, Spartanburg, and Rock Hill. Temperatures this evening will fall into the 80s, then into the 70s, and then 65 for an overnight low tonight. For the Midlands, Aiken, Columbia, Lexington, and Sumter, still a warm afternoon. Notice the humidity's not as high, though. We'll fall into the 80s, then into the 60s by tomorrow morning, overnight low of 68. For the PD of the Grand Strand, for you from Darlington, Conway, and Myrtle Beach, 92 this afternoon. And again, we'll back into the 80s this evening and 68 for the overnight low tonight. The only exception is the low country. My forecast for you, Charleston to Hilton Head, still it's a hot afternoon. We'll continue that sort of a warm, muggy evening, and the overnight low temperature only reaching 75. That's your forecast.
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2: This is All Things Considered from NPR News. I'm Juana Summers.
0: And I'm Sasha Pfeiffer. During the recent flooding in Texas, breakaway border buoys caused chaos in the Rio Grande. NPR first reported on the Department of Homeland Security's chain of buoys in March. They're designed to deter illegal crossings. But river experts warned back then that they could become a public safety threat during Rio Grande flooding. Texas Public Radio's David Martin Davies has more on the story.
7: In mid-July, a slow-moving weather pattern delivered several consecutive days of extraordinary rainfall across south and central Texas, causing multiple rivers to flood, including the Rio Grande. The high water was the first major test of the Department of Homeland Security's floating border wall installed to deter illegal immigration.
8: The buoys were definitely in the water, could not be retrieved, and were on their way down the Rio Grande.
7: That's America Garcia-Graywall, co-director of the Frontera Federation, a binational community organization. She watched as the orange 15-foot-long, 4-feet-high cylindrical aluminum buoys headed downstream. Each weighs about a ton. They forced the city of Eagle Pass to temporarily close its two international bridges. Most of the buoys had been on land in a staging area and were swept into the river, but some buoys had been installed and anchored to the riverbed, and these broke free. In a statement, Customs and Border Protection said the buoys were under the control of a contractor and CBP had not taken possession of them. Currently, CBP has not responded to questions about possible changes to the buoys. CBP would not provide an official count of the number of free-floating buoys, but it's estimated to be about 600, according to Tricia Cortez, executive director of the Rio Grande International Studies Center.
9: It's such a fiasco.
7: Cortez said many of the buoys that ended up on the Mexican side of the river were salvaged by Mexican citizens and sold for scrap metal. Cortez had warned about the buoys when the Trump administration announced Operation River Wall in January. DHS said it would install over 500 miles of interconnected buoys in the Rio Grande as a barrier to illegal immigration.
9: All of this was already predicted
10: our organization commissioned a risk assessment of the wall and buoy system.
7: Their study concluded that during a river flood, the buoys could break free and could slam into critical infrastructure, and that's what happened in Laredo. The city declared an emergency, shut down its international bridges, and sent first responders to the river to try to protect critical locations. At a press conference on Monday, Laredo Mayor Victor Trevino said the top concern was protecting the city's water system.
11: The Rio Grande is a primary source of drinking water. If our water intake facility were compromised, Laredo has approximately only 8 hours of water storage.
7: And he called on the Trump administration to rethink the buoys.
11: Our request is straightforward. We respectfully ask the appropriate federal agencies to conduct a comprehensive reassessment of the buoy deployment program before additional deployment decisions are made.
7: Democratic Congressman Henry Cuellar, also at the press conference, said the situation with the buoys happened because Congress isn't holding DHS accountable.
12: You cannot provide $260 billion without any oversight. They got that from there, from the $260 billion, $46.5 billion went for the border wall and for buoys.
7: Cuellar said because illegal immigration has been reduced, the buoys aren't needed.
12: They went down 96% without a single buoy being deployed in the water.
7: Cuellar pointed out that the July flood was moderate. He warned that the Rio Grande can have extreme flooding. This time there were no injuries and no damage, but next time it could be much worse. For NPR News, I'm David Martin Davies in San Antonio.
13: A few times a year, we ask some of our staff here at NPR to tell us about their favorite video games. Today, we start with NPR gaming editor and Here and Now producer James Mastromarino. He recommends a challenging but rewarding action game. It's called Saros.
14: It always comes back to this.
15: You crash land with a bunch of corporate survivors on this incredibly hostile planet named Carcosa. And the world is constantly resetting around you. For some reason, you can come back death after death and fight these H.R. Giger monsters. Yet the rest of your team back at the base is just slowly spiraling into madness.
14: Every time the sun dies, madness reigns.
15: What I love about Saros is that it is like a high-octane action thriller, but it is also very committed to an intimate tragedy and a cosmic horror. And it unites all of those things in a really satisfying package that rewards deep investment. So if you're the sort of gamer that really wants to pry into something and master its systems and understand its world, Saros is so rewarding.
16: My name is Angelique Silva, and I'm an operations manager for the New York Bureau. I chose Splatoon Raiders. I'm a longtime Splatoon fan, and this was the game I was most looking forward to all year. So in Splatoon, it's a third-person shooter, and you're not shooting bullets, you're shooting ink. You're shooting paint. You can splash the floor with ink, and then you change from your kid mode into your squid mode, and you can travel through the ink to go up walls or, you know, avoid enemies. Splatoon is super stylish. Like, it has this sort of punk, street, edgy sort of thing going for it. There's really quite nothing like it. Each game, they sort of started to make the single player campaign, which was a minor thing, a little bit more interesting. And I feel like this game is a culmination of all those like little experiments coming together to create this like really amazing single player experience. They just really like knocked it out the park.
17: My name is Suzanne Nguyen, and I'm the Up First newsletter editor. I chose a game called Esoteric Ebb. Play as like a hapless cleric who must investigate the bombing of a tea house 5 days before your fantasy city's first democratic election. And as you're trying to solve this mystery, you're also forming your own political opinion. So at the end of the game, you get to cast a vote in the first democratic election in your city. And you can choose to be a capitalist or a socialist. You can try to become like a mad dictator and try to get people to vote for yourself. And all the parties have their own fantasy names, but they somewhat correspond with real-world politics as well.
18: I am not a person who plays video games all the time. I would say I can't press more than two buttons at the same time playing a video game, and I even find it difficult to have to move my head and my body separately, which are like very basic controls for most video games. For someone who might get stressed out playing real-time action video games like me, this is perfect because you can take your time. So I would say it's for the person who might not like real-time action and for people who love puzzles and mysteries.
13: That was NPR's Suzanne Nguyen speaking about Esoteric Ebb. We also heard from NPR's James Mastromarino about the game Saros and NPR's Angelique Silva, who told us about Splatoon Raiders.
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17: Apple TV's adaptation of Cape Fear streams its final episode this week. 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You are so creepy in this show.
19: I love being creepy. Why not being creepy?
17: My conversation with Javier Bardem on the next Morning Edition from NPR News.
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23: This is South Carolina Public Radio. I'm Reagan Knight, and joining me now is Luis Alfredo Garcia to recap the funeral services that were held today in downtown Columbia, honoring U.S. Senator Lindsey Graham. Luis, I know you were in Washington, D.C. for the national ceremony and service for Lindsey Graham, and of course you were there today in downtown Columbia, but let's talk really about today's service. What did you see, what did you hear, and what stood out to you during this today's service?
24: For sure. So just for starters, the biggest thing that stood out to me was how personal it felt. The memorials in D.C., while they were full of people who knew Lindsey Graham, you know, it was national elected officials. President Donald Trump was there. You had people from outside of the United States. You had the president of Ukraine. You had the prime minister of Israel. You had so many people from so many different facets of life to where it felt like a big event in Washington, D.C. They had fenced off the Washington National Cathedral and the U.S. Capitol. Whereas here, you know, you had police presence, you had the streets closed down for a little bit, but people can be on the side of the road during the procession just looking. They could be at the State House while everything's going on and not having to guess what's happening inside. They could straight up just see what's happening right in front of them. And during the memorial at First Baptist Church in Columbia, the stories that were told just felt so intimate, and the stories that people brought about Senator Lindsey Graham, they just felt so genuine. It didn't feel like people who didn't know him that had to say this at some event. It felt like people who knew him, people who called him a friend, and again, it was more open to the public than the ones in D.C. So,
23: yeah, and we heard today from a lot of people, including Jim Clyburn. We heard from former U.S. Representative Trey Gowdy. Governor McMaster spoke today as well. And tonight, Lewis, correct me if I'm wrong, but there is a private funeral service being held for him in the upstate, right?
24: Right. So there's going to be more of a private thing tonight in Pickens County. That's sort of going to be a, you know, family-only type of event to bury him there in the county where he was born. He's from the town of Central. And yeah, that's a private event. That's just for the family. Of course, now U.S. Senator Darlene Graham is going to be there. And it's going to be kind of the complete opposite of what I was saying, right? This is a very intimate but family and private event, whereas the one in Columbia during Wednesday in the day, it was sort of a whole citywide thing.
23: I know with the funeral service going on, but we do have to look ahead to this election now. And there are how many candidates now running for his seat? There were 12 originally, but three have now been disqualified.
24: Right. So there were initially 12 candidates who had filed. to be on the ballot on August 11th in that special election. Three of them were decertified just because of stipulations and rules that the state GOP has when it comes to the candidates. And now there's nine people, some of them bigger names, some of them people who South Carolinians may not be as familiar with. But at the end of the day, they all have to campaign for themselves. They are, no matter what, going to be somebody new in the Senate, right? So no matter if the Democratic candidate wins or the Republican candidate wins in the general election, these Republican candidates now have to make their case on such a shortened timeline than they would usually have, right? They have to make their case in the primary, then they have to make their case for the general election, and going to be interesting to see how these next couple weeks unfold.
23: Lewis, do you have any final closing thoughts?
24: Honestly, the biggest closing thought, my biggest takeaway, is just that the state of South Carolina, elected officials and people on both sides of the aisle, they came together and they were attentive in the memorials for Graham. That's really what I saw when I was out there today.
23: Lewis, thanks for coming on.
24: Thanks for having me, Reagan.
23: For more coverage on U.S. Senator Lindsey Graham, you can visit our website, southcarolinapublicradio.org. I'm Reagan Knight, and this is South Carolina Public Radio.
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26: 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I'm Sasha Pfeiffer.
27: And I'm Juana Summers. There is new evidence that federal immigration agents in Los Angeles used derogatory and racial slurs to describe Latinos who they were targeting in recent immigration raids. The slurs are heard in body cam footage that is now a part of a federal lawsuit accusing ICE and Border Patrol agents of racial profiling as they search for immigrants to detain. NPR's Adrian Florido joins us now, and a note that we will hear some of those slurs in this segment. Hi, Adrian.
28: Hi, Juana.
27: So these body cam videos from immigration agents, tell us what they show.
28: Well, the videos are from last year, and they show the agents carrying out the aggressive immigration raids that have become a hallmark of President Trump's deportation campaign. But these videos also capture agents' conversations inside their vehicles as they're driving around L.A. looking for people to arrest. And you hear them using slurs to talk about the people they're targeting.
29: Jesus Christ, dude. I think they did get quite a few.
28: In this video, two agents are talking about an operation that has just finished.
29: I checked one guy's ID.
30: Did you?
29: Yeah.
30: There was a guy, I'm pretty sure he's wet. He was just sitting in that minivan.
28: He says, there was a guy, I'm pretty sure he was wet, just sitting in that minivan. And wet, Juana, is short for wetback, mm-hmm. a racial slur for immigrants from Mexico. And listen to how these agents in a different video talk about someone they've just spotted in a car.
31: There's one right there.
32: Hey, great thought. Hey. The real QR stuff.
31: It looked like a tonk in the driver's seat.
32: Probably was.
27: Adrian, did I hear him there say tonk?
28: Yeah, tonk is a term that immigration agents have been known to use for migrants. It refers to the sound of an agent's flashlight when it hits a migrant's head. In the past, Border Patrol supervisors have forbidden agents from using this term because it's derogatory. But tonk shows up several times in these body cam videos. In this video, two agents are speaking in a mix of Spanish and English, and they're celebrating having just gotten, quote, a tonk.
0: Can I get on a phone tonk me?
2: I did.
0: How do you turn up the camera?
28: The man arrested in that operation was later released. He was a U.S. citizen.
17: Mm. And how have these videos come to light?
28: Well, a federal judge in Los Angeles ordered the government to turn agent body cam video and text messages over to the ACLU as part of its lawsuit against ICE and Border Patrol. Last summer, the ACLU and other groups sued, alleging that agents are racially profiling, stopping and arresting people just because they look Latino. I spoke with Myra Joaquin, one of the ACLU's attorneys in this case.
7: We now know the only evidence that those agents used to stop an individual was to racially profile and to identify people on the street who appeared to look Latino and working class.
28: The government has argued in court that its agents decide who to stop based on many factors and say they don't racially profile. But Joaquin says these videos and other evidence that they've submitted in this case show that agents really are just choosing people who look Latino.
17: Now, Adrian, if I recall correctly, this case did come before the Supreme Court last year, and the court's conservative majority sided with the Trump administration. Is that right?
28: Yeah, that's right. The high court ruling lifted some temporary restrictions that the L.A. judge had placed on ICE and Border Patrol. Justice Brett Kavanaugh wrote that agents are allowed to use race as one among other factors. The Supreme Court ruling, though, did not stop this lawsuit from moving forward. And the ACLU says these videos strengthen their case that race is the main factor agents are using, and they want the judge in L.A. to order agents to stop using race and to document why they are stopping people.
17: And last thing, Adrian, how has the Trump administration responded to this new evidence?
28: The Department of Homeland Security sent me a very short statement that said in part, quote, our agents are focused on protecting the American people, not entertaining performative outrage.
17: NPR's Adrian Florido, thank you.
28: Thank you.
8: The United Nations Security Council is going to begin straw polls tomorrow. The plan is to whittle down a list of candidates for UN Secretary General. There are seven candidates in the running to replace Antonio Guterres. His term ends at the end of this year.

0: NPR's Michelle Kellerman reports.
1: The president of the UN General Assembly, Germany's Annalena Baerbock, has been hosting public interviews of the candidates, and most took part in a town hall last week.
2: The person we choose will not only be the face of this house of humanity, but also its custodian.
1: A former assistant secretary of state who focused on UN affairs, Esther Brimmer, says she's been impressed by the open debates.
3: This process is much more transparent and visible to the public, which is a good thing, that it helps more people, should they do so, to and want to tune in, to understand more about what this institution does.
1: The UN Charter does not spell out exactly how a Secretary General is selected, but there's an informal regional rotation, and most see this as Latin America's turn. There's also a big push to have a woman at the helm for the first time, though the State Department tells NPR the U.S. will not prejudge a candidate based on, quote, immutable characteristics. It also says it wants a Secretary General focused on peace and security, not on, quote, absurd politicized woke ideology. One front runner is Rafael Grossi of Argentina, who runs the UN's nuclear watchdog. At the town hall, he touted his negotiations over the fate of a nuclear power plant caught in the middle of Russia's war against Ukraine.
4: We have negotiated six ceasefires to be able to do indispensable repairs that would prevent a major accident.
1: A former vice president of Costa Rica and a top UN trade official, Rebecca Greenspan, says she too helped negotiate a deal between Russia and Ukraine to open up a shipping route for grain in the Black Sea.
5: For people around the world not to suffer the consequences of the regional conflict. And we can do the same in the Strait of Hormuz.
1: The wars in Iran and Ukraine and the inability of the Security Council to resolve them were major topics at last week's town hall with the candidates. A former foreign minister of Guyana, Carolyn Rodriguez-Burkett, says the world needs an active secretary general.
6: I'm not oblivious to the geopolitical situation, but one thing the secretary general does not have the luxury of doing, and that is not trying.
1: There are two candidates from Africa, former Senegalese President Macky Sall, and a new entry from Uganda, a longtime UN diplomat, Alara Otunu. From Latin America, former Chilean President Michelle Bachelet is also in the running. So too is Maria Fernanda Espinosa, a former foreign minister of Ecuador.
7: Our responsibility is to make the UN relevant again.
1: More candidates could still enter the race, even as the Security Council begins a series of straw polls to whittle down the list. Esther Brimmer, who's now with the Council on Foreign Relations, is a bit worried that it might be hard for the permanent five members to agree on anyone.
3: You do not want the five just to go for like the lowest common denominator, least offensive person.
1: Eventually, the Security Council will send its preferred candidate to the General Assembly for a final vote. The Council's president says the goal is to make sure there's enough transition time before Antonio Guterres' term ends at the end of the year. Michelle Kellerman, NPR News, the State Department.

0: You're listening to All Things Considered from NPR News. People have already bet hundreds of millions of dollars on election results this year on prediction markets. Ahead of the midterms, Wisconsin officials are pushing back to keep elections from becoming money-making opportunities. NPR's Bobby Allen reports.
1: Ann Jacobs is a commissioner with the Wisconsin Elections Commission, a usually pretty quiet agency that oversees state elections. Recently, though, her day was anything but quiet.
2: I was sitting at my desk and all of a sudden Twitter showed a lot of alerts.
1: The alerts were from employees and lawyers at the prediction market company, Kalshi.
2: My reaction was, boy, howdy, are they mad.
1: Jacobs was pretty taken aback. And that's because what set off the attacks was a commission advisory telling voters that they cannot place a bet in an election in which they cast a ballot. Jacobs says the advisory wasn't announcing new policy. It was simply stating the basics of Wisconsin election law.
2: You can't be a felon on active supervision and vote. If you're 17, you can't vote.
1: And you can't put down money on a race where you vote, according to a law that was originally passed in 1849. Jump ahead to 2026, and Kalshi is making legal threats over the law, saying it's bananas.

0: bananas and illegal and a type of voter suppression. Jacobs said she wasn't trying to spark a big online debate about election betting, but that voters could be prosecuted if found to have wagered on a race.
1: We want people voting for the person they think will do the best job at the position they are being elected to. We don't want people voting for someone who isn't the best person for the job simply because it's going to line a voter's pocket.
0: Billions of dollars are traded every week on prediction market sites Kalshi and Polymarket. Big sporting events like the NBA Finals and the World Cup saw tens of billions wagered. And the companies expect the midterm elections to be another massive event. But that comes up against another reality. Election betting is illegal in some or all circumstances in 32 states. That's according to the National Conference of State Legislatures.
2: There should be absolutely no money involved in the outcome of our democracy. We should be voting on candidates for their positions and their policies to represent us, not because we can make a buck.
0: That's Matt Barreto. He's the director of the UCLA Voting Rights Project. He says there are all sorts of potential issues with election betting. Foreign actors or partisans could use prediction markets to make a candidate appear more popular than they are in an effort to influence turnout. Then there's the potential for insider trading, an issue that has dogged the prediction market industry, where everyone from President Trump's teleprompter operator to a special forces soldier have been accused of trading on confidential information. Barreto says, imagine how this could potentially play out during the midterms. Say a poll worker places a bet on one candidate, and in order to make money, they slow down the vote count or do an intentional undercount to change the real election result.
2: If we found people who were somehow connected to either political campaigns or to the administration of elections in the Secretary of State's office or a county elections office were somehow involved in this, in the same way that Pete Rose tarnished the sanctity of baseball.
0: Kalshi declined to comment, but the company has argued that election betting will engage people who might not have cared otherwise about politics. This is why they argue states like Wisconsin trying to prevent election betting are engaged in voter suppression. Barreto doesn't buy it.
2: If they sincerely cared about voter suppression, they would use some of their profits to set up a charity to mobilize the vote.
0: Kalshi isn't backing turnout the vote efforts, but the company recently launched a midterm election dashboard to allow traders to monitor and place money on dozens of races at once. Bobby Allen, NPR News.
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4: I'm Mark Rappin. This is Rap on Jazz. Before New Orleans became the center of jazz, Charleston, South Carolina had already planted deep musical roots, thanks in large part to the Jenkins Orphanage Band. Founded by Reverend Daniel Jenkins, the orphanage provided African-American children with instruments, uniforms, and musical training. These young musicians became ambassadors of early jazz, performing in parades, on the streets, and even internationally. The Jenkins Band trained future legends like Cat Anderson, who later played with Duke Ellington. Their sound blended military precision with hot brass and swing, a style that helped lay the foundation for big band jazz. They performed at world fairs, presidential inaugurations, and major cities across the U.S., spreading the sound of Charleston far and wide. They were a movement. This has been Rap on Jazz, a co-production of Cola Jazz and South Carolina Public Radio, made possible by the ETV Endowment of South Carolina.
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9: 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Bassist Tony Gray teams up with Bob James for new music, and we'll meet a hip young band from Toronto called Shapeshifter. 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
10: From NPR News, this is All Things Considered. I'm Juana Summers.
11: And I'm Sasha Pfeiffer.
10: Earlier this year,
11: 8 siblings gathered at a beachfront resort in Fort Lauderdale for a reunion.
12: Good to see you.
11: Like you see at some get-togethers, this family makes t-shirts. Bryna, a retired college professor, hands them out.
13: Someone take a picture of Joe with his t-shirt.
11: The t-shirts feature a photo of their father. He's a bald man with glasses.
14: Rather pleasant picture. Thin lips, of course.
11: This is Gil Brodsky, another sibling. He reads the speech bubble next to his father's mouth.
14: Says Gilbert was my favorite.
11: The t-shirt is a joke in more ways than one. Gil never knew his biological father. Neither did anyone else at the table. Until a decade ago, none of these siblings knew any of the others existed. And yet, here they are at a family reunion, but not like one you've ever heard of. This is the story of a secret family, a group of strangers who uncovered a decades-old deception. Then, out of that, built genuine family bonds, turning what could have been a catastrophe into something affirming and meaningful. NPR's roving national correspondent Frank Langfitt spent the last year interviewing 18 family members as they told their story for the first time. We'll be telling it over the next 3 days on All Things Considered. Frank takes the story from here.
15: I'm going to begin with Bryna. She's 65, grew up in the Philadelphia suburbs. Like some other people you'll hear from in this story, Bryna doesn't want NPR to use her full name to protect the privacy of family members. For Bryna, the discovery of her secret family began with a question: who am I related to? Bryna's mother was adopted. In 2014, when Bryna took a DNA test, she expected to find relatives she'd never heard of on her mother's side, and of course, to see some familiar names of relatives on her father's side. But when the results came back, she didn't recognize a single name.
16: I don't recognize anyone, like no one.
15: Where were her cousins on her father's side? Why weren't they there? There was more.
16: I think there are like 4 or 5 people who were listed as close relatives.
15: Close enough to be half-siblings, but neither of her parents had had other children. Bryna wondered who these people were and thought, was she the target of some kind of scam?
16: I kept thinking, this is really sophisticated, and how much money do they actually think they're going to get from me? This is crazy.
15: Despite her initial distrust, Bryna connected with some of these supposed half-siblings. They were as baffled as she was. Bryna realized this wasn't a trick. A number of the half-siblings told Bryna they were donor-conceived. Could the same be true for her? Bryna and a half-sibling named Kathy decided to share their raw DNA with an independent research geneticist to figure out how they were connected.
16: It was 3 o'clock in the morning when I received a text message from her. I hope I'm not waking you. There is no other possibility except that you and Kathy have the same father. I don't know who the father is, but I am 100% sure.
15: Bryna was stunned.
16: I went into a panic and I felt like I was sinking. And then the question was, where am I in the universe? And I had a desperate need to find out.
15: As far as Bryna knew, she had 2 biological parents, her mother, who had passed away, and her father. So Bryna called her dad, who was then in his 80s.
16: The question I asked is, did you and mom have any help with fertility treatment back when I was conceived? And my father's very good at, he was a master. If he didn't want to deal with something, he would deny it. And he basically said, I don't know. Maybe your mother did something that I don't know about. And I just thought, okay, there it is.
15: Bryna now knew the man who had raised her, whom she'd called dad for 5 decades, he wasn't her biological father. She became determined to find out who was. And along this journey, she'd get a lot of help. As the months and years passed, more half-siblings appeared through DNA websites such as 23andMe and Ancestry.com. David Staskin, a fellow half-sibling, is a urological surgeon in Boston. He, too, took a DNA test and remembers reading the results.
17: I get up and I look at the thing, half-brother, half-sister, half-brother, half-sister, half-brother.
15: Eventually, they discovered 64 half-siblings, all with the same biological father. The actual number is probably much higher. Only a small percentage of Americans have taken a consumer DNA test. One of the siblings, John Lowell, is an actuary. He estimates the total number of siblings could be 400 or more. Bryna created a private Facebook page for the growing group. Figuring out who their father was tough, but there were clues. All the half-siblings had been born in and around Philadelphia between 1945 and 1971. Most grew up in Jewish families. A genetic cousin got in touch with the half-siblings. More than a year of sleuthing and blind alleys followed. They learned the donor was a doctor. And the cousin had a realization. Diane, a half-sibling and author who lives in Boston, explains.
18: He had an uncle who was a world-renowned male infertility specialist. And he just had a feeling that this could be the missing link.
15: The specialist's name was Dr. Charles Charney. Charney was an Ivy League-educated, pioneering medical researcher. He'd served as the senior attending urological surgeon at what was then Albert Einstein Medical Center in Philadelphia. The half-siblings needed to confirm it was Charney. The problem? He'd been dead for years.
18: But he had a living daughter.
15: This is Diane again.
18: So they call the daughter. They say, "Hi, we think your father..." And she basically says, "I don't want to have anything to do with you guys. This is ridiculous, da-da-da-da-da."
15: I reached out to Charney's daughter several times. She never responded. The half-siblings brainstormed. How could they confirm it was Charney without his daughter's cooperation?
18: They're so overthinking this. So I finally said, "Look, does this woman have any kids?" "Yeah." "Do you know their names?" "Yeah." I said, "Well, give us the names and let's all go on LinkedIn and see if we know anybody connected to these guys."
15: Diane found she had a friend who'd gone to law school with one of Charney's two grandsons. The law school grandson did not take a DNA test, but his brother did.
18: He did 23andMe, and he was connected to us. And that's kind of how it all got confirmed. I think there was some just plain old relief. I mean, this was a long process.
15: But there was so much more to come.
18: It was a mystery story. Okay, so we have a name now. Who was this person?
3: That was reporting by NPR's Frank Langfitt. Tune in tomorrow, same time, to find out who was Charles Charney.
13: I think he was a bit eccentric. I mean, it must have been sitting somewhere in his mind that what he did was odd.
3: How did this work?
18: What they were told was, "We are going to take your sperm and we're going to give it a boost."
3: And what might have driven him? Come back tomorrow for more of this story.
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22: Yeah.
1: Michigan is as purple as it gets. And I think us being in Macomb County, we are as purple gets.
2: Democrats sense a chance to win back the Senate majority, and that's intensifying the debate about the direction of the party.
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23: I'm Sasha Pfeiffer.
22: And I'm Juana Summers. Iran has fired at U.S. targets in Jordan, and the American military is calling it a surprise attack.
23: Also, Dr. Anthony Fauci pleads the fifth at a Senate hearing where he's accused of covering up the origins of the pandemic.
24: Given the background of this, where they've made obvious threats to try to prosecute him, I don't see that he had any real choice.
22: Plus, how to catch this week's meteor shower.
23: And a new book looks at parts of the world that are fault lines for brewing conflicts.
25: They're the kind of weak spots. They're where the geopolitical edges fray.
22: First This News.
26: Live from NPR News in Washington, I'm Ryland Barton. Dr. Anthony Fauci invoked the Fifth Amendment and declined to answer dozens of questions during a Republican-led committee hearing about the COVID-19 pandemic. Kentucky Republican Senator Rand Paul criticized Fauci's handling of the pandemic and accused him of lying about the virus's origins, which Fauci denies. The infectious disease specialist says Paul has an obvious obsession with calling for his prosecution. Stocks slumped after a divided Federal Reserve held interest rates steady despite concerns about inflation. NPR's Rafael Nam reports.
27: Although nine members of the panel that sets interest rates voted to keep them on hold, three voted for a hike. Fed Chair Kevin Warsh said at a news conference that having different views on monetary policy is not a bad thing, and said he welcomes debate.
28: It was a real family fight. My view, which you've long heard, is that's the better way to get policy right. That's our North Star.
27: But stock markets dropped, while bond markets also reacted negatively. Most investors believe now that a rate hike is coming this year, as the war with Iran helps drive up energy costs. But divisions at the Fed can also signal uncertainty about what to do about inflation, and that's a concern for investors. Rafael Nam, NPR News.
26: President Trump wants to revamp Dulles International Airport outside Washington, D.C. NPR's Deepa Shivaram reports voters are showing concern about what Trump is focusing on.
29: A new poll from CNN shows that Americans disapprove of Trump's various construction projects like the White House ballroom and the reflecting pool on the National Mall. 58% say they feel dissatisfied or angry about them. The same poll shows that 73% say that Trump hasn't paid attention to the country's most important problems. Still, Trump is forging ahead with trying to reconstruct Washington Dulles International Airport.
30: In the end, you're going to end up with, I think, maybe the best airport and one of the biggest airports anywhere in the world. And it's going to be a great thing for Washington, D.C.
29: Trump says he might need approvals from Congress, but he thinks construction could begin next spring. Deepa Shivaram, NPR News, The White House.
26: Crews are battling wildfires that broke out a week ago in Spain, NPR's Miguel Macias reports.
31: The fire in the region of Madrid remained stable overnight. That is, as tens of thousands of neighbors are allowed to return home. However, the ongoing fire in the region of Castellón is still not under control after burning nearly 25,000 acres and forcing the evacuation of more than 10,000 people. Prime Minister Pedro Sanchez visited the central command facilities in the region of Madrid this morning. He sent a positive message, but also warned about the risks.
32: Ahora mismo tenemos 10 incendios.
31: He said there are 10 active wildfires in Spain at the moment. Sanchez asked citizens to continue to be extra careful during the ongoing heat wave, which is forecast to last until Sunday. Miguel Macias, NPR News, Seville, Spain.
26: It's NPR. Elon Musk's social media company X has launched X Money, a bank account-like service for users to send money to each other. Musk aims to turn X into an everything app, entering a market dominated by services like Venmo and Cash App. Irish singer Glenn Hansard of the folk rock duo The Swell Season has died. He was 56 years old. NPR's Isabella Gomez Sarmiento has this appreciation.
33: Glenn Hansard dropped out of school at 13 to pursue music. He spent years busking in Ireland before forming his band, The Frames, in 1990. In 2007, Hansard was cast as the unnamed male lead in the film Once. Starring alongside the singer Marketa Erglova, he drew buzz as an actor. Hansard and Erglova won the Academy Award for Best Original Song for Falling Slowly. You make it. film's soundtrack sold hundreds of thousands of copies and once was later adapted as a hit Broadway musical. Hansard continued releasing music, much of it centered around large string ensembles, for the remainder of his career. Isabella Gomez-Sarmiento, NPR News.
26: A new report says Chicago's rodent abatement program is unlikely to achieve long-term control of the rat population. It found that the city prioritized poisoning rats instead of solutions like monitoring sanitary conditions. For years, Chicago was named the rattiest city in America by Orkin, though L.A. now has that title. The city's sanitation department has criticized the survey as a marketing tactic. This is NPR.
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5: This is All Things Considered from NPR News. I'm Juana Summers.
6: And I'm Sasha Pfeiffer. Democrats have spent 2 years in the political wilderness, but they're now feeling cautiously optimistic about turning things around in the midterms. And that has only intensified debate about the direction of the party. Nowhere is that debate more fraught than Michigan, where Democrats are weighing two candidates for a crucial Senate seat. Ahead of next week's primary, NPR congressional reporter Sam Greenglass visited two Democratic clubs outside Detroit discussing the way forward.
7: Warren, Michigan is where designers dream up new Chevys and Buicks for General Motors, where the sprawling Warren truck plant churns out Jeeps, and where the Dovetail coffee shop serves up espresso and wraps.
9: Everyone knows the owner, Mike. It defines community.
7: And this community is an important one, says Alyssa Diebold, a millennial artist who chairs the Macomb County Democrats.
9: Michigan is as purple as it gets, and I think us being in Macomb County, we are as purple gets.
7: So it makes sense that the two millennial Democrats vying for an open Senate seat, Congresswoman Haley Stevens and former public health official Abdul El-Sayed, have both campaigned at the Dovetail. Stevens is a former Obama administration staffer who flipped a suburban House seat in 2018. She's endorsed by retiring Senator Gary Peters and Governor Gretchen Whitmer. El-Sayed ran the health departments in Detroit and Wayne County and is backed by Senator Bernie Sanders and Representative Alexandria Ocasio-Cortez.
10: You have candidates that are very different. And I think what happens is this passion has just become so big.
7: Air Force veteran Joel Rutherford worries the primary is tearing Democrats apart. It doesn't help that the race has become a proxy for so many debates Democrats are wrestling with. Establishment versus insurgent, progressive versus more moderate, new media versus old.
11: How do we marry that? I don't know that we can marry it. And then we're going to be in big trouble.
7: Susan Heyer, a grandma of five, is still undecided after hoping for a candidate who could bridge those divides. Rutherford is supporting El-Sayed and thinks about his choice this way.
10: We're not going to get everything we want, but we have to at least try. And what frustrates me is I see too many electeds that are afraid to try because they're more worried about getting reelected.
11: I don't know that those in charge of our country have done anything to make my life better.
7: Diebold says for many members, this is the prevailing sentiment right now.
9: People are pissed. This is not working for the majority of people. Gas is expensive. Groceries are expensive. Healthcare is insane.
7: And she says it's not always leftist politics motivating voters hungry for something new. In affluent neighboring Oakland County, Debbie Rosenman is also hearing frustration. Frustration that elected Democrats' approach to fighting President Trump is not working.
12: They're saying, oh my God, how in the hell did we end up like this? We've got to fix this.
7: Like Diebold, Rosenman sees a dynamic more complicated than where a Democrat falls on the ideological spectrum. She says Michigan Senator Alyssa Slotkin, a moderate Democrat, frames it as fight versus flight.
12: It's not moderate versus progressive. She believes it's people who are going to buck the system and fight, or people who are going to stay and do the same old, same old.
7: Rosenman chairs the Birmingham Bloomfield Democrats. We met during their summer social at a tap room with a chalkboard menu filled with Michigan beers like
12: Petoskey Horny Monk, Keweenaw Blood Orange, this is from the Upper Peninsula, Coconut
7: The club
12: Brown.
7: Is pretty split in the primary, and Rosenman says some are still torn. I asked what else is making this so tense.
12: We have not said the I word, but Israel is a very big factor. It's just very hard, and I don't like that it has become the central issue because, by golly, we're on fire in this country.
7: The debate has become so fierce in part because of sizable Jewish and Arab communities here. The pro-Israel lobbying group AIPAC is also spending millions to boost Stevens and oppose Al-Sayed, who supports ending military aid to Israel and has made calling out corporate money in politics a key message. Alan Wolf says Democrats are blessed with two strong candidates, but he believes Stevens is the one who can beat Republican Mike Rogers this fall.
1: You cannot win in Michigan without being able to sway independents. Haley is a fairly middle-of-the-road candidate who can actually do that.
7: Wolf's friend Craig Spangler says Al-Sayed's push for Medicare for All might be nice, but taking back the Senate is paramount.
2: For me, it is all about, as Alan and I have talked about before, preserving democracy.
1: The Supreme Court has given the president almost unlimited power. It requires a Democratic majority to hold the president in check.
7: Wolf says he's not convinced the nation can draw inferences from what happens in Michigan. But many will, especially now that Michigan is hosting an early presidential primary in 2028. Back at the Dovetail, Joel Rutherford says he knows one thing for sure.
10: If the Democrats, hopefully, take the Senate and take the House, they better do something, okay? People better see some real change. If they don't, 28, it's almost not going to matter then who the candidates are.
7: And Rutherford says Democrats cannot win if they don't come together. Sam Greenglass, NPR News, Metro Detroit.
22: After a five-day pause in attacks between the U.S. and Iran, Iran has fired at U.S. targets in Jordan. The U.S. military called it a surprise attack. President Trump said the U.S. would hit back hard. This while the U.S. and Saudi Arabia have hit Iranian-backed security forces that are on the Iraqi government payroll. NPR's Jane Araf is following events and joins us now from Jordan. Hi there.
3: Hi.
22: Jane, let's start there with Jordan, where you are. Tell us what happened there today.
3: Well, the U.S. and Iran paused those attacks to give diplomacy a chance, meaning messages were being exchanged through mediators. But early Wednesday, which is Tuesday evening, U.S. time, Iran fired ballistic missiles at U.S. military installations on Jordanian bases. One of them, Iran said, was a military command and control center. So CENTCOM, the U.S. military, said this was a surprise attack. And President Trump told Fox News, in words we frankly cannot repeat on air, that the U.S. would give Iran a beating. So there is a lot of waiting here for another escalation in this conflict.
22: And at the same time here, the U.S. and Saudi Arabia launched attacks in Iraq. Saudi Arabia does not normally get directly involved in it. Also seems surprising, given that the Iraqi prime minister was just in Washington about 2 weeks ago. What has been going on there?
3: Yeah, well, first, I think we have to understand who the Iraqi prime minister is and isn't. Ali al-Zaidi is a political outsider, appointed prime minister just 2 months ago. And like President Trump, he's a businessman. He's not necessarily someone militia leaders are going to pay attention to. Now, Saudi Arabia blames the Iranian-backed militias in Iraq for attacks on their oil infrastructure. And this was retaliation that took the form of a wave of airstrikes in at least seven different places that killed what the militia said were at least 20 fighters. It's important to understand some background here. So some of these militias are officially part of Iraqi security forces. And that is a dynamic that goes back to after the U.S. invaded Iraq in 2003. And there was a security vacuum that eventually resulted in Iran and these Iran-backed groups becoming an integral part of Iraqi security and Iraqi politics. So fast forward till now, and the U.S. has pressed successive Iraqi governments to rein in these militias affiliated with Iran, but it is hugely difficult, even if they wanted to.
22: So Jane, tell us then, what is happening in Iraq now?
3: Well, Prime Minister Zaidi, Eliel Zaidi, is in an almost impossible position because he can't completely distance himself from Iran because there are so many Iraqi factions and political parties that are allied with him. He says he doesn't want Iraq to be used as a launching pad, but he can't really do much about it. And as might be expected, anger against the U.S. is growing. There were funerals today for some of those killed. Fighters and supporters with flags chanted, "Death to America, death to traitors." Iran's semi-official media said the dead included four Iranian Revolutionary Guard members, and Iraqi officials have condemned the attacks as an infringement on sovereignty.
13: And I know it's hard to predict, but Jane, what's likely to happen next?
3: Well, Fox News quotes Trump as saying he coordinated the attacks on the Shia militias with the Iraqi government, which is extremely unlikely since it would be political suicide and probably a threat to the prime minister's life had that been the case. But we are already seeing repercussions. The Iraqi prime minister has apparently canceled a planned trip to Saudi Arabia. And the Islamic Resistance in Iraq, a compilation of these Iranian-backed militias, says it has set a deadline of next Thursday for the Iraqi government to respond to the U.S.-Saudi aggression, as it calls it.
13: NPR's Jane Arraf and Jordan. Jane, thank you.
3: Thank you.
14: It's that time of the summer when going outside and looking up into the night sky will give you a chance to spot some colorful meteors.
15: There's a pair of meteor showers, the Southern Delta Aquarids and the Alpha Capricornids.
13: That's Robert Quimby. He's an astronomy professor at San Diego State University and director of the Mount Laguna Observatory. He says both of these showers, which happen annually, are reaching their peak tomorrow, Thursday night into Friday. That's usually when you'd be able to see them in their full splendor.
14: But there's a challenge this year, a full moon.
15: That's going to make it hard to see because the full moon produces a lot of light and the meteors are faint. So it will be possible to see some of the brightest meteors from these events, but you're not going to get all of the meteors that you would if it was dark.
13: Quimby says if you're in a place like Florida or Hawaii, you'll get the best view.
14: Still, wherever you are in the country, it may be worth taking a look. You'll just have to work around the moon.
13: Quimby recommends looking straight up.
15: You'll still catch the brightest meteors that are streaking overhead.
14: And if you're wondering when is the best time to look, Quimby would normally tell you to go later in the night or in the early morning hours.
15: But the moon is going to be low on the horizon after sunset because it's a full moon.
13: So this year, head outside early, right after sunset at the beginning of the night.
14: And if you aren't able to see anything tomorrow night, you've got more chances this summer. The Perseid meteor shower is currently active too, and its peak will be in August.

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4: I'm South Carolina Public Radio Chief Meteorologist Tim Miller. As we move into our late afternoon into the evening, just really a nice evening all across the state. You'll notice the humidity is a lot lower, maybe except for the low country. My forecast for the upstate tonight, Greenville, Spartanburg, and Rock Hill. Temperatures this evening will fall into the 80s, then into the 70s, and then 65 for an overnight low tonight. For the Midlands, Aiken, Columbia, Lexington, and Sumter, still a warm afternoon. Notice the humidity is not as high, though. We'll fall into the 80s, then into the 60s by tomorrow morning, overnight low of 68. For the PD and the Grand Strand, for you from Darlington, Conway, and Myrtle Beach, 92 this afternoon. And again, we'll back into the 80s this evening and 68 for the overnight low tonight. The only exception is the low country. My forecast for you, Charleston to Hilton Head, still it's a hot afternoon. We'll continue that sort of a warm, muggy evening, and the overnight low temperature only reaching 75. That's your forecast.
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6: From NPR News, this is All Things Considered. I'm Juana Summers.
7: And I'm Mary Louise Kelly. Damascus in 2011 was the equivalent of Sarajevo in 1914. Let me read that again. Damascus in 2011 was the equivalent of Sarajevo in 1914, the reference being to the 1914 assassination of Archduke Franz Ferdinand in Sarajevo, the spark that led to World War I. Well, comparing that upheaval to the capital of Syria a century later, that's one of the more provocative arguments in a new book by Hannah Lucinda Smith titled Hinterlands. Smith is a veteran foreign correspondent for the Times of London and The Economist, among others. She spent years reporting from the Middle East and the Balkans. Her book explores whether it's in hidden conflicts unfolding right now in little-noticed border areas that a new world order may be taking shape. Hannah Lucinda Smith, welcome.
8: Thank you very much for having me.
7: Define hinterlands.
8: So the hinterlands that I go to in the book are places that sort of sit on the fringes and have always sat on the fringes previously of empires, and in particular the Ottoman, Russian, Persian, to an extent British empires, and now on the fringes of spheres of influence. So the two spheres in particular that I look at in the book are the Russian sphere of influence under Vladimir Putin and the Turkish sphere of influence under Recep Tayyip Erdogan, but also the West as well, broadly, imperfectly the West. I would say the West as in sort of centered around two organizations, which are the European Union and NATO. Mm-hmm. The hinterlands are the places that are sort of pulled between for a number of reasons.
7: Yeah. I kept, as I was reading, I had my pen out and I was circling words like overlooked, neglected, backwaters. They keep appearing over and over in your pages. But you argue that we overlook or neglect these areas at our peril. Why?
8: Precisely for the reason that they are dynamic. They're the kind of weak spots. They're where the geopolitical edges fray. It doesn't take much in these places for small conflicts to start. And anyone who kind of looks at geopolitics and studies conflicts knows that small conflicts can be incredibly dangerous. Places like Nagorno-Karabakh, this is a territory in the Caucasus. Some of your listeners probably will have heard of it actually because it was in the news in recent years because the conflict re-erupted there between Armenia and Azerbaijan. But it's a conflict that's been sort of ongoing on and off since the fall of the Soviet Union. It's never been solved. And a lot of these hinterlands are in similar conditions, particularly places in the Balkans, in Bosnia and in Kosovo. Obviously, there was the breakup of Yugoslavia in the 1990s, the very bloody breakup of Yugoslavia. Peace deals stopped those wars, but they didn't actually create peace. They created this sort of, very imperfect stasis, which is just really, really sort of fertile ground for leaders like Vladimir Putin or to a certain extent Recep Tayyip Erdogan to go and kind of make mischief and cause the West problems.
7: Yeah. So when I introduced you, we laid out the comparison. Damascus, Syria in 2011 is Sarajevo in 1914. Just take me there. Remind us, what was happening in Damascus in 2011?
8: So it feels a very long time ago now, doesn't it? 15 years, but it sort of feels like a different era. At the end of 2010, there was this eruption of popular protests across the Arab world, starting in Tunisia, then going into Egypt, then into Libya. And Syria was a bit of a holdout. You know, people thought, okay, the regime of Bashar al-Assad is a strong one. It won't crumble in the same way. In early 2011, those protests came to Damascus. I was actually there. I witnessed some of those first protests in the Syrian capital. And very, very quickly, that descended into a civil war. And from there, again, quickly, into a global proxy war in a way that the conflicts in other places such as Libya hadn't. What happened very, very quickly was that Russia and Iran came behind Bashar al-Assad very forcefully and very openly, while on the side of Assad's opponents, both political and armed, you had various countries, but mainly Turkey, Qatar, the US to a certain degree, the UK, France. And it became this confrontation, this global confrontation of the type that we really haven't seen since the end of the Second World War. Of course, we've had conflicts. We've had conflicts in Europe. But if people want to try and understand where the invasion of Ukraine came from in 2022, look back to 11 years earlier in 2011. That's where it started.
7: Fascinating. So that's the parallel to the period before the First World War, that this was the moment. And then suddenly the whole world is going to fracture along fault lines that we weren't even looking for.
8: Exactly. And, it's not as if Vladimir Putin suddenly in 2011 decided that he was going to start, pursuing a muscular policy to try and regain what he sees as, Russian territories, or that, Recep Tayyip Erdogan in Turkey was suddenly going to become a whole lot more problematic for NATO, which, of course, Turkey is a member. Mm. These things have been building for a while. New alliances have been forming. Russia had been building its kind of, sphere of interest and its own almost rival bloc to the West. Putin had been complaining for some years about NATO's expansion. But this was, I would say, the spark. This is what really brought that war into the open. And when we talk about war in the 21st century, and there's a whole other dimension, what we term hybrid war, things like cyber attacks, misinformation, the use and abuse of sanctions, the use of sanctions busting. These are all things that really started escalating after the outbreak of the Syrian conflict.
7: I mean, this is impossible to answer, impossible to predict, but how different might the map of all of the hinterlands that you track in your book, how different might it look, say, 25 years from now?
8: It could look completely different. Mm-hmm. And here's the thing, this is what, as humans by nature, we tend to do. We look at our current situation and we sort of think that that's a permanent situation. Particularly a country like the US, which has been you know, in terms of its borders, very stable for a very long time, the UK as well. And we forget that actually borders can be very dynamic things. And the problem is, redrawing borders is not just drawing a new line on the map. It's changing the realities for people on the ground. Border changes are never without trauma, without tension, and potentially without conflict.
7: It's the journalist Hannah Lucinda Smith. Her new book is Hinterlands, The New Cold War Brewing at the Peripheries of the West. Thank you very much. This was fascinating.
8: Thank you so much.

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6: In New York, I'm Sabri Benishour, in for Kai Rizdal. It is Wednesday, July 29th. Glad you are here. That was Federal Reserve Chairman Kevin Warsh at his second ever press conference since getting that job. The occasion being that the Fed just wrapped up its big two-day meeting today. The main point of that meeting was to figure out what to do with interest rates. Where should interest rates be to fight inflation but also protect jobs? And today, the Fed went with leaving rates right where they are, although not unanimously. 3 out of the 12 voting members on the committee actually voted to raise interest rates.
7: I asked for a good family fight and I got one. That's the purpose. That's the design feature.
6: It was the first time since 2016 that there's been a dissent like that, all in one direction. Now, why would they vote like that? Well, it means those members think the Fed should fight inflation more aggressively. But Warsh pointed out, markets are kind of already doing that for the Fed. Like, market interest rates have risen on their own in the past month.
7: We're trying not to interfere with that market signal. That's part of the reason why we've been somewhat spare in our words, why we pulled back from forward guidance. So they're reacting to events, I would say, much more directly over the 42 days since we last met. This is a good thing.
6: Now, in explaining why the Fed ended up deciding to leave rates alone, it basically said, look, inflation isn't great, it's higher than we want, but the job market is actually okay, and there's just a lot of uncertainty, so, you know, let's just not do anything hasty. But Warsh said, as he has said many times these past 8 weeks, one way or another, the Fed will get inflation down.
7: The path to central bank heaven requires delivering on our remit. These days, that means delivering on price stability. I wouldn't measure that path in 42 days or any one particular meeting. And I came out of that meeting even more confident that this is the right team to win the battle against high inflation.
6: Hopefully, because inflation has been above the Fed's target for more than 5 years now. Wall Street today, not pretty. We'll have the details when we do the numbers.

0: in the Middle East, and oil prices are, of course, looming over this whole inflation question, which is a thorn in the side of the Federal Reserve and obviously us consumers generally. But, you know, it's capitalism, so there's always a winner somewhere, apparently, and that winner today would be oil-producing states like Alaska and New Mexico, specifically their budgets. From the Every Cloud Has a Silver Lining, I guess, desk, Marketplace's Elizabeth Trovall has more.
1: Two things are completely certain: death and taxes. But exactly how much taxes can be hard for governments to predict. Lucy Dedan is with the Tax Policy Center.
2: Unfortunately, very hard for revenue forecasters to forecast revenues with any precision.
1: That's especially true for states that rely on taxes from oil production, like Alaska, North Dakota,
2: New Mexico, Texas, Oklahoma, Louisiana, West Virginia, and to some extent, Montana.
3: It is a volatile source of state funds.
1: That's Rice University's John Diamond. He says when the price of oil is high, like now, states collect more of what are called severance taxes.
3: As we've hit this war where oil prices have spiked, that's going to drive severance tax revenues way up.
1: That's temporarily good news for oil-producing states that are seeing increased revenue projections right now. But Jared Walczak with the Tax Foundation says the gravy train only lasts so long.
4: States want to hedge against an over-reliance on it. You don't want to fund your education budget, you know, 10% of that on this, and then suddenly it's not there.
1: In New Mexico, the legislature has recently capped how much of the state's general fund comes from oil and gas. Charles Salee is director of New Mexico's Legislative Finance Committee.
5: For most of my career, we would look at this windfall, and the legislature would say, well, how do we spend all of it? And today, the legislature is saying, how do we make the best use of it?
1: That means that any additional revenue New Mexico gets from a higher than expected oil price
5: will essentially go into our permanent funds.
1: Not spending that extra money today, but using it to smooth out boom and bust cycles in the future. I'm Elizabeth Trovall for Marketplace.

0: You know, even when wallets are getting tighter, life is getting stressful, we do still find ways, maybe there's a small ways, but we find ways to have fun. We will even spend maybe just a little for a moment of joy. And the data backs this up. Discretionary spending on games, specifically puzzles and collectibles marketed to adults, is growing. In fact, consumers 18 and older accounted for 35% of the toy industry's growth in the first 4 months of this year. That's according to market research firm Circana. Marketplace's Kristen Schwab has more.
1: To the uninitiated, a Labubu is kind of a hard thing to explain. The figurine is part charm, part collectible, part fashion trend.
2: I, like, saw it online, and I was like, oh, my God, what is this? Almost was like, is this supposed to be something cute?
1: Douglas Estelle instantly fell in love with Labubu's pointy ears and mischievous grin.
2: You know what I mean. I was like, oh, my God, it's, like, adorable.
1: Estelle spent $100 to get into this toy exhibit in New York City today. The pop-up is full of Labubu sketches, videos, and rare collectibles.
2: I have, like, all the pendants, all the plushes. They're, like, I love the plushes. They're, like, my everything. Labubu is always there for me. I love her so much.
1: Estelle has a few hundred Labubus, including some oversized versions, which can stand as tall as 5 feet. And years of collecting has not come cheap.
2: Realistically, over the past few years, definitely a couple thousand dollars. Yeah, I'd say.
1: You might think a toy exhibit would mostly draw kids, but exhibit brand ambassador Stephen Malloy says the majority of people visiting have been adults here for themselves.
3: Even we had a lady in today, and she's a lawyer, and she came, she left work early and got a cab here for like 20 minutes just to buy a Labubu.
1: Adults are going crazy for toys. Neato squishies, jelly cat plushies, book nook puzzles. Either that sounded like a lot of gibberish, or you know exactly what I'm talking about. And if you do, you've probably heard of this term too.
4: Kidulting. I did not coin this phrase, by the way.
1: Brian Spade is a marketing professor at Marquette University. He also researches collecting.
4: This is really about people giving themselves permission to kind of get in touch with their inner child, go back to their childhood, enjoy the things that they enjoyed as kids.
1: Spade says people are looking for downtime with something low-tech and tangible after spending their workday hunched over a computer screen and hunched over their phone, wondering if AI is going to take their job or if their lunch salad was tainted with a parasite. Toys offer an escape.
4: It's kind of like you can turn off your brain. You don't need to think about anything or worry about anything. It's just, where does that piece go?
1: Spade says people also collect to find community, and they collect out of nostalgia. That's something the old classic brands are trying to capitalize on. Lego just revealed a 12,000-piece replica of Barcelona's Sagrada Familia, priced at just under $800. Build-A-Bear has an After Dark collection, which includes a silver fox wearing a T-shirt that says Zaddy. And it's become a bit of a thing to throw bachelorette parties at the American Girl Cafe, which does serve cocktails. Brian Baker is a senior vice president at Hasbro, which recently released Blooms by Play-Doh, a floral arrangement modeling kit for adults.
5: You know, we are no longer exclusively focused on offering products to children. Our play-to-win strategy, you know, one of the key tenets is aging up.
1: Hasbro has done a lot of research. The company goes into people's homes to see what they buy and collect. It has a fun lab where they observe adults interacting with their products. They're looking to create customers for life.
5: It's probably one of the strongest business strategies we could put in place. You know, as you grow up with our brands, as you grow up with Play-Doh, there is a product there for you that meets your needs at that moment in time.
1: Speaking of moments in time, it's the moment Labubu collector Douglas Estelle has been waiting for. Every exhibit attendee gets a blind box, a mystery package with a mini Labubu inside. He tears it open.

0: It has now been 5 months since the Supreme Court struck down the Trump administration's first round of tariffs on just about every country we trade with. But the administration is back with new and new tariffs. Last week, it imposed 10 to 12.5% tariffs on 60 countries. For the small business owners here who end up paying those tariffs, it means the trade chaos is not over, which is why we called up Wesley Rule. He's the co-owner of Knoxville Fine Violins in Knoxville, Tennessee, to see how things are going these days.
1: For now, everything seems to be relatively stable, even though things are kind of going up and down with the tariffs. It can be a hassle, but it can also just be, it's part of doing a business, right? It's like you own a business. Nothing is ever going to be 100% smooth. There's always going to be bumps in the road, and you have to acclimate, and you have to kind of adapt and figure out what to do next. We've kind of just factored in random tariffs that we're not prepared for into our budget. So, you know, sometimes we'll order stuff from Italy or from Germany and get hit with a massive tariff, and then sometimes we won't. And it's really difficult to keep track of when that's going to happen. Sales have been pretty good. I think we're in a little bit of a bubble just because Knoxville is growing so much. So we just have more customers than we used to have. But they're about the same as they were last year, despite the increase in population. So overall, we expected more sales because of that, and we didn't get it, but we're still okay. High-end sales are down. I know that I've spoken to a lot of other violin shop owners, and they've definitely seen a larger downturn in high-end sales than even we've seen. High-end for us are instruments that are kind of bread and butter for professionals. So a $20,000, $30,000 violin that somebody's going to purchase to have the rest of their life and make their living on, those sales are down. You know, musicians aren't exactly swimming in pools of gold. So when the economy takes a downturn, they typically, you know, if they have an instrument that's kind of working for them, they might just hold on to it even if they don't love it. And even if they know they need a better one, they may wait to upgrade to see how the economy does in the next, 6 to 8 months. One of the big things in our world is what's happened to violin bows. Pernambuco is the wood that all professional violin bows are made of. Pernambuco is a Brazilian rainforest wood, and it's not as though bow making is depleting the rainforest, but Pernambuco is endangered enough that they have banned it from international trade now. There's not really a great alternative to that, and players do feel it. They can tell. So we ourselves are getting into bow making, trying to figure out how to fill the gap now that we can no longer order them. So that's kind of fun. I'm learning how to make bows. My son wants to learn how to make bows already. He's only 12, but he's watched me make some bows and he's genuinely interested in it. So he may sit down at the bench and try his hand at making a few. We'll see.
0: That was Wesley Rule of Knoxville Fine Violins in Knoxville, Tennessee.

0: coming up.
1: What's happening right now? Like, is my mom going to be proud of this?
0: Sometimes it's best not to ask. But first, let's do the numbers. The Dow Jones Industrial Average plummeted 1,153 points. That's 2.2% to finish at 51,594. The NASDAQ lost 1.75%. The S&P fell 1.5%. The market was red all the way down, and big tech was not spared from the bloodbath. Microsoft sank 0.7%. Meta Platforms dropped 1.3%. Both reported earnings after the bell today. Tomorrow, Amazon and Apple will tell investors how they did in the second quarter. Too late, don't care, investors said. Today, Apple slid 0.5%. Amazon gave up 1.8%. You heard Kristen Schwab reporting on the adult market for kids' toys and the craving for some fun. Well, it was not a very fun day for one toy maker. Hasbro gave back 1.2%.

0: Bonds fell. The yield on the 10-year T-note rose to 4.69%. 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
0: This is Marketplace. I'm Sabri Benishore. Fed Chairman Kevin Warsh mentioned in his press conference today the AI boom was making his and the Fed's job more complicated because, you know, nobody knows how and when all this AI investment will pay off in the real economy. There's, of course, a separate question of whether it will pay off, or at least whether it'll pay off as much as has been promised, or whether it's a bubble. On the one hand, it is this big, weird, circular investment situation, and stock values assume really bright and perfect AI futures. On the other hand, AI is a real product with real revenue, so that's real. But the more important question might not be whether it is a bubble, but rather if it is and it pops, what happens then? Annie Lowry of The Atlantic turned to the case studies of the bubbles of yore, like the dot-com and housing bubbles of the aughts, to look for answers. She joins us. Welcome to the show, Annie. Hi.
4: Thank you for having me.
0: So what is different about this bubble versus, you know, the bubbles of yore, like the dot-com bubble, the housing bubble?
4: Sure. There's two things that I would identify. So the first is that this is happening during a time when we have fairly high interest rates. So we normally think about bubbles as being a low interest rate phenomenon, right? The economy is running really, really hot. It's cheap to borrow. There's just a lot of cash flowing around. But interest rates are fairly high right now. And how this could be happening in a time of high interest rates, it's really down to the fact that corporate profits are so very high, and the fact that the companies that are doing the borrowing are enormously creditworthy. The other thing is that because this is happening at a time where a lot of the key companies like OpenAI and Anthropic are still private, you're not seeing your average American participate in this at all. The share of Americans who own equities has not gone up. This is not something like Bitcoin, where all of a sudden people are getting in off of the sidelines. This is really a phenomenon that's happening in boardrooms. It's not happening around kitchen tables.
0: So let's talk about then, if this is a bubble, what does the popping? Because as you said, in previous bubbles, it was interest rates. That's, you know, interest rates are not super low right now. So what would cause this whole thing to pop?
4: I mean, interest rates could go up, right? Inflation continues to run in hotter than the Federal Reserve wants. It is possible that we could get into a place where interest rates go up. And so that could have an effect. Or I think what's perhaps more likely is that investors look around. They see that a lot of firms are very heavily indebted. They see that these firms are not making money in the way that they expected to be making. Maybe they're having trouble making their loan payments. Maybe they're having to refinance. Or investors could just kind of say, hey, this is all a little frothy for me. I'm done for now. one thing that's been really interesting is that the AI bubble was, or AI boom, however you want to think of it, it was initially financed with a lot of cash. Increasingly, it's been financed with lending, whether that's through corporate bonds or lending made by shadow banks. We don't have a lot of visibility into especially that latter component. And so I think it's not unlikely that you could see some firms kind of going kablooey.
0: During the housing bubble, there were lots of normal people buying second homes and flipping condos. During the dot-com bubbles, a lot of people were investing in the internet. That's not the case with AI. Like, OpenAI and Anthropic aren't even public yet. So does that make us any safer if we are in a bubble and it pops?
4: If a bubble pops, this could be bad for a number of reasons. And even if you are not a person who has been participating in this bubble directly, you could absolutely get hurt by it. So the most straightforward thing that would happen is if there's a major stock market correction, people's 401ks, their retirement funds, are going to lower in value by a lot. And so you end up having what's called by economists the wealth effect. People feel less wealthy, they spend less. And that is one of the ways in which a stock market correction can engender an actual downturn in the real economy. Just general chaos in the economy is not good for common people. And so I wouldn't expect that if we have some sort of correction or, you know, the Fed has to step in to rescue a business or we see companies go bankrupt, that has a tendency to hurt people even if they had nothing to do with it.
0: Out of curiosity, how close do you think we are to a bubble popping moment?
4: I don't know. The thing that I'm very, very worried about is the entire AI boom has this circularity to it. It's a relatively small number of tech firms that are all buying and selling things from one another, right? So Intel is selling chips to these startups that then are being financed by these Silicon Valley giants. And so that interconnectivity makes me really, really worried. I think it's probably more likely that there's just some kind of correction, but who knows? I could also make a case that just something comes out of left field and all of a sudden all of these stock market gains have all of a sudden just disappeared. So I have no idea. And I feel like if I knew, I would be in a different profession and probably much wealthier. I'm not sure. It's worrisome, though.
0: Yeah. Annie Lowrey is a staff writer at The Atlantic. Thank you so much.
4: Thanks for having me.

0: Social media algorithms will sometimes take you places you never expected. And that is true for the people watching posts as well as the people in them. Exhibit A, country line dancing. It is blowing up on the socials and IRL in real life. And so are the entrepreneurs who know how to do it. Blake Farmer of WPLN in Nashville brings us this story of a real estate broker who went from selling land to selling moves.
1: Counting beats and calling moves as hundreds follow his lead was not the plan. Until a few years ago, Justin Lee Williams had never line danced. He grew up in rural Tennessee, but real estate was the dream.
2: My whole plan was, I was like, I'm going to be able to find people that want land, you know, like 5-10+ acres.
1: He started a company called Tennessee Backroad. Just about the time he was ready to go full time in 2020, so was everybody else. The COVID broker boom made it harder to be a newcomer. So he took a part-time job managing a big boot store.
2: All the money that I had saved, all the plans that I had just really started kind of crashing.
1: Then one day a customer asked if he'd ever want to help teach line dancing because Williams had the look, hat, boots, buckle.
2: So I went to one of the classes, nothing but bachelorette parties just coming in. I was like, what's happening right now? Like, is my mom going to be proud of this?
3: Right, left, right, left, right, left.
1: He was only one step ahead of the students, but he kept at it and got better. Good enough that he started posting videos. And he saw that social media algorithms really like line dancing. Then came the video that turned Tennessee Backroad into a line dancing brand. Under the glow of kitchen lights, in socked feet, he shows his young niece a few steps to a Shania Twain song. Hundreds of thousands of views in the first day, then millions. Shania herself made one of those reaction videos.
2: What do you do? How do you keep that viral thing going? I don't think it could have happened at a more perfect time.
1: Song-specific line dances were taken off online, so he just kept gigging and clipping. He now has more than 300,000 followers on TikTok. Work started flowing his way, especially when Beyoncé put out her Cowboy Carter album.
2: Being a black guy, I don't know if you can tell or not, but I'm black. Majority of what I focus on is country line dancing. When Beyoncé came out, that kind of allowed black people to understand, like, hey, we're country too.
1: He's comfortable choreographing Cotton Eye Joe or songs by Drake. He did a line dance for Ne-Yo's 4th of July performance this year in Nashville, his first experience with professional dancers. Even when he's flying around the country to work corporate retreats, he's usually teaching novices. And there's something about how accessible line dancing can be. A renovated factory that's now retail space asked him to come a couple of times a month.
4: We were looking to fill slow Monday nights and bring in some foot traffic.
1: Micah Williams is the property manager. She expected dozens and got hundreds. The owners had hosted dance classes before, but that usually required couples. Line dancing works for individuals and groups.
4: I bet 100 of our guests are singles just out there dancing or looking to make friends, but able to just come and dance alone.
1: The suburban crowd is also mostly white, which Justin Lee Williams appreciates in this time of polarization and division.
2: I think it's great for black people to see a black man teaching white people how to do country line dancing. I also think it's great for black people to see a black man teaching black people how to do country line dancing.
1: He says line dancing has become meaningful work because it brings people together. Still, he knows he's riding a wave. In September, Williams is leading classes on the Texas ranch where they shot Yellowstone and its spinoff shows. He wouldn't mind if the next opportunity involved acting. In Nashville, I'm Blake Farmer for Marketplace.
5: 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JLL, see a brighter way.
0: This final note on the way out today. Here in the U.S., we are still fighting with inflation, tooth and nail, but other countries are getting a helping hand, kind of, from China. China's exports have expanded so much since the latest trade war with the U.S. They're driving down prices in a lot of countries, on average by 0.6%, according to Goldman Sachs. Of course, that also means a bunch of domestic producers somewhere are probably suddenly getting undercut. So every inflation cloud has a silver lining that also has a cloud. Our media production team includes Brian Allison, John Fokey, Montana Johnson, Drew Jostad, Gary O'Keefe, and Charlton Thorpe. Alex Simpson is the manager of media production. And I'm Sabri Benishore. We'll see you tomorrow.

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3: From WHYY in Philadelphia, this is Fresh Air. I'm Dave Davies. Christopher Nolan's new film, The Odyssey, is a box office hit. But classic scholar Emily Wilson, who translated Homer's poem from the original text, says the film script is abysmally written, lacking in emotional depth and character development. And she adds, there are no sex scenes, and all the food looks horrible.
4: We need to have a protagonist with detailed, believable motivation. So the fact that these desires seem to be stripped from Odysseus, he doesn't seem to want food, doesn't seem to want sex. What does he want?
3: Today, Wilson talks about the joy and challenge of bringing the rich ancient text to life in translation, some ways Homer's stories have been represented over the years, and how she's dealt with internet trolls. First news.

0: Live from NPR News in Washington, I'm Ryland Barton. Dr. Anthony Fauci, the person most identified with the federal public health response to the COVID pandemic, invoked the Fifth Amendment today repeatedly when he was on Capitol Hill. NPR's Jonathan Lambert reports the veteran infectious disease expert declined to answer any questions, including from the Republican Committee Chair Rand Paul, during a hearing about the origins of the virus.
1: Dr. Fauci and Senator Paul have long sparred over the coronavirus pandemic. Days before this hearing, Paul released over 1,000 pages of Fauci's private writings, accusing him of covering up the origins of COVID-19. Fauci pointed out that he has responded to similar questions in previous testimony, and Fauci accused the senator of being obsessed with trying to get him behind bars.
2: Although it pains me to do so, because of the respect I have for the legislative branch of government, under the advice of my attorneys, I will invoke my right under the Fifth Amendment of the Constitution to refrain from answering your questions.
1: Senator Paul and other lawmakers continued asking questions, and Fauci

0: thing that Democrats who care about culture issues have to do, and I realize this is counterintuitive, is center working class economics, and not only prices, but also wages and economic opportunities.
1: The report finds that many issues perform better when framed through the lens of working class values. Tamara Keith, NPR News.
2: After a five-day pause in attacks between the U.S. and Iran, Iran fired at U.S. targets in Jordan, and the U.S. and Saudi Arabia hit Iranian-backed militias in Iraq. NPR's Jane Arraf has the latest.
3: The U.S. and Iran paused those attacks to give diplomacy a chance, meaning messages were being exchanged through mediators. But early Wednesday, which is Tuesday evening U.S. time, Iran fired ballistic missiles at U.S. military installations on Jordanian bases. One of them, Iran said, was a military command and control center. So CENTCOM, the U.S. military, said this was a surprise attack. And President Trump told Fox News, in words we frankly cannot repeat on air, that the U.S. would give Iran a beating.
2: NPR's Jane Arraf reporting. S&P 500 fell more than 1.5% today. This is NPR. OpenAI's unintended hacking attack of another AI company was more extensive than initially reported. In an update about its investigation, the ChatGPT maker says its rogue program also broke into several publicly available services like CodePaste websites and screenshot services. The incident took place during a test of OpenAI's models in a supposedly inescapable lab environment. About a decade ago, dozens of people who grew up around Philadelphia learned through DNA tests that they shared the same biological father, an infertility specialist named Dr. Charles Charney. NPR's Frank Langfitt reports they formed a family.
4: After the shock of the discovery, the half-siblings began to bond over shared physical traits, including thin lips and big foreheads. A significant percentage shared the same profession as their biological father, medicine. 18 showed up for the first reunion in 2017. Half-sibling Dina Harris, an OBGYN, says they worked through their new biological identities together.
5: What really helped, honestly, was having other siblings who were going through the same thing.
4: At a recent reunion in Florida, the half-sibling said one of the lessons they learned from this late-life revelation is this. It's not the curveballs life throws at you. It's how you respond to them. Frank Langfitt, NPR News.
2: Ella Langley's Choosin' Texas has spent 15 weeks at number one on the Billboard Hot 100, surpassing Mariah Carey's We Belong Together and Whitney Houston's rendition of I Will Always Love You for the most weeks at number one ever among non-holiday titles by women. 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
7: Apple TV's adaptation of Cape Fear streams its final episode this week. 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
10: This is Fresh Air. I'm Dave Davies. Christopher Nolan's new film, The Odyssey, has earned critical praise and big box office returns. This retelling of the classic story from ancient Greece features plenty of recognized stars, and it's also burnished the reputation of an established star in the world of classical scholarship. That's our guest today, Emily Wilson. In 2017, Wilson published her own translation of The Odyssey, a task that took 6 years to complete and had quite an impact. Wilson was the first woman to translate the Odyssey into English, though that's not the first thing she'd want you to know about her work. Her translation was widely hailed in reviews for its vibrant language and faithfulness to the original Greek text attributed to the poet Homer. Her translation sold thousands of copies and was added to high school and college curricula across the country. Wilson was awarded a prestigious MacArthur Fellowship, and after she followed with the translation of the Iliad, a Guggenheim Fellowship. Christopher Nolan has cited her translation in discussing his approach to the character of Odysseus in his new film. In a review, Wilson called Nolan's film abysmally written and lacking in psychological, emotional, political, and ethical depth. though she said it's still an event to celebrate because it's getting more people into theaters and interested in the classics. Emily Wilson is a professor of classical studies and chair of the classics department at the University of Pennsylvania and the author of several books, including a new one coming out in September. It's a collection of essays introducing readers to the literature of ancient Greece and Rome and the challenges of translation, and exploring some modern themes, such as parallels between the hip-hop of Cardi B and Megan Thee Stallion and the comedies of Aristophanes in 5th century Athens. The book is titled Crossing the Wine Dark Sea. Emily Wilson, welcome to Fresh Air.
11: Thank you so much for having me. Thank
10: Good
11: you for
10: you.
11: Your zania in having me.
10: Zania, right.
11: Yes, hospitality.
10: I thought we would begin just because a lot of people know something about the Odyssey, but may not have thought about it in a long time. Just give us a quick summary of the plot. What is the story about?
11: The story is set in the aftermath of the mythical Trojan War, and it centers on the mythical Greek hero from Ithaca, Odysseus, and the final sequence of his very long extended journey home. In Greek, there's a word nostos, from which we get nostalgia, a story about a journey home from war. The Odyssey traces the story of how Odysseus escapes from the island of Calypso, a goddess with whom he's been spending the past 7 years, and finally, after many misadventures, makes it back to Ithaca, and after many more misadventures on Ithaca, reunites with his son Telemachus, his wife Penelope, and slaughters the suitors of his wife.
10: Okay, that's a good quick summary. In interviews before Christopher Nolan's film was released, you recommended that people should go and see it. You wrote a pretty tough review. Do you still think people should see it?
11: Absolutely, I think people should see it. I think there's a lot to think about and talk about, and I think it's a good time at the movies. It's a big spectacle. There's a lot to think about, both in terms of what is this film saying about our times and about war, violence, and deception in our times, and also what it's doing with the source material. I do think that it would have been better if Nolan had hired a scriptwriter, because that would have solved a lot of the issues. But I also think the actors are amazing. It's a star-studded cast, and they're doing their absolute best with the script they were given.
10: Right. Actors are amazing, not doing very much with character, right? I mean,
11: yes.
10: The language was pretty tough. You're right. I would be ashamed to have written any part of this script. It's a family-friendly audiovisual spectacle, like an elaborate 4th of July fireworks display, with about the same level of narrative and emotional depth. You also complain that there are no sex scenes and all the food looks horrible.
11: Yes, I mean, that's the laugh line, but the serious point I was trying to get to with the laugh line about no sex, no food is that I think if we have a quest narrative, whether it's in a poem, a novel, or a movie, we need to have a protagonist with detailed, believable motivation. He needs to want something. So the fact that these desires seem to be stripped from Odysseus, he doesn't seem to want food, doesn't seem to want sex. What does he want? He wants to assuage his guilt. And that seemed to me rather a thin motivation, especially compared to the rich layered characterization of both Odysseus and the other characters in Homer, but also just compared to a good movie. I would like to have deeper characterization in a film. I would like to care more.
10: By the time I saw the film, I had spent a lot of time preparing for this interview, so my head was into the Odyssey and some of your work. And I found the film disappointing, honestly. And one of the reasons was that the gods and goddesses in the Odyssey are really active creatures. They intervene in human events. They are angry at times and jealous and capricious and compassionate. Mm-hmm. And they're just kind of missing from this film, aren't they?
11: They're kind of missing. I mean, there's a moment when Zendaya, who's sort of Athena, but maybe not, says to Matt Damon's Odysseus, who's complaining that the gods don't speak in a language that mortals can understand. And Zendaya says, "Who doesn't understand thunder, fire, a baby's cry? We understand those things." So implicitly, the gods are present. But I felt the film, in some ways, wanted to have it both ways, that there's a noise in the soundtrack, there's thunder, so of course Zeus is there, there's Zeus's law, which is repeatedly invoked, and yet it's also very unclear, are we actually supposed to believe in Zeus and Poseidon, is Calypso a goddess? Is Circe a goddess? I would have liked a little bit more of the divine.
10: Yeah, you get a sense in the poem, and I'd listen to your translation, of a world that was really different, where people felt the gods. They weren't entities that they occasionally prayed to. They were out there all the time, and that was a very different kind of world.
11: Yeah, I mean, I love the alienness of the Homeric poems. I mean, they both have this, in some ways, very familiar narrative about community and family and homecoming, and yet also things that are so alien, such as animal sacrifice, which is, runs all the way through the Odyssey and the Iliad.
10: Right, well, we're not here to talk about the movie. I want to talk about this work that you do, which has gotten so much attention and praise. You know, you've been reading ancient Greek for a long, long time. You've been teaching it to students for decades, using many of the existing translations of the Odyssey. I was surprised until I read your book because I didn't know how many times it had been translated. What made you want to try your own after teaching it for so long?
11: Part of the answer was certainly informed by having taught it in translation as well as lived with the original Greek poem for so long. I felt in my many iterations of teaching the Odyssey and the Iliad in translation using multiple different 20th and 21st century translations that there were things I wanted to get across to my students in the classroom that were very difficult to convey using the existing translations. One of those was the fact that the original Odyssey is a poem. It's in regular traditional meter designed for performance out loud. Most people in antiquity over many centuries experienced it as performance poetry performed by rhapsodes who would learn sections or the whole thing by heart and perform it rhythmically, probably with musical accompaniment. So the lack of meter in most existing 20th and 21st century translations seemed to me a big omission. And I was constantly saying to my students, remember, it's a poem, but then we would read a bit and it didn't sound much like a poem. And then the other thing is that the Homeric poems are also proto-dramatic. They were composed before drama really existed, but they're multivocal. They have these different characters who speak in different voices, have different perspectives. And I felt some of those proto-dramatic qualities, the multivocality, was very often flattened out in existing translations that I'd used with my students.
10: You know, I think you say in your new book at some point that translation is impossible. Translation of poetry is really impossible. Mm-hmm. I mean, I had this realization many decades ago when I was looking at a poem by the Chilean poet Pablo Neruda.
12: Mm-hmm. I'm South Carolina Public Radio Chief Meteorologist Tim Miller. My forecast tonight will start in the upstate for Greenville, Spartanburg, and Rock Hill. Boy, are you in for a treat tonight. That front that moved through is making things much cooler. 65 the overnight low. Wouldn't be surprised if some of the cooler locations from Greenville, Spartanburg into Rock Hill see maybe a 63 or so. For the Midlands tonight, Lexington, Columbia, and Sumter, 68. 68 degrees. That's lovely. Clear skies and a high of 92 with low humidity coming up for Thursday. For the PD, Darlington, Conway, and Myrtle Beach, look for a low of 68 degrees, high of 92 tomorrow. Again, low humidity. And down towards the low country, I wish I could say the same. It's still going to be toasty tonight and muggy. Overnight low temperature of 75 from Charleston to Hilton Head. And I'm going to do a high of 90 tomorrow. And I'm going to bring the humidity down a little bit. So a little less humidity tomorrow. Well, that'll be good. It'll feel a little bit better tomorrow.
10: This is Fresh Air, and we're speaking with Emily Wilson, a professor of classical studies at the University of Pennsylvania, who has translated the Iliad and the Odyssey, which have gotten more attention lately with the release of Christopher Nolan's new film, The Odyssey. Wilson has a new collection of essays titled Crossing the Wine Dark Sea. I want to hear some of what you do. And it's interesting, you know, in your book, you note that English translations of the Odyssey date back to 1611, I think,
11: Yes.
10: And continue up, and some of them are very recent, within, you know, in the 21st century. So I thought we would take a passage, a familiar passage, maybe have you give us the reading in the original Greek, and then maybe talk about one of the existing translations, and then give us a sense of what you did with your own. So what passage would you like to read to us?
11: So in the book, I discuss at great length the challenges of translating what's called the proem of the Odyssey, which is the first few lines of the poem. So maybe we can focus on that. Andra moi enepe musa polutropon hos malapolla plankthe epeitroies hieron toliethrone perse. 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Ton hamathen getha a, thugater dios, epe kai hemin.
10: And that's our guest classics professor, Emily Wilson, reciting the first few lines of the Odyssey in the ancient Greek from memory. Very well done. You know, I've seen you do this a lot on tape. You are a real performer.
11: I love to perform. I love to ham it up. It's fun.
10: Yeah.
11: Yes.
10: Do you picture yourself then like an actor on a stage, or do you picture yourself, I don't know, a couple thousand years ago in a hall doing this before a Greek audience?
11: I mean, I want to try to channel the experience of being a rhapsode. And of course, there's overlap between being the kind of archaic Greek poetry performer who would learn bits of Homer by heart and perform them, and being a translator, that I'm trying to channel the experience of the original and then convey it for new audiences or listeners.
10: All right. Now, those words that you just recited have been translated many, many times in English and other languages, of course, but I'm going to ask you to give us the translation of one that's well known, and then we'll talk about how you translated in your own work.
11: Yeah, so I'll read the Robert Fagel's translation in free verse, because that was, I think, is still a very popular translation. So I think it's worth continuing to talk about, because it's a translation that many people read. Sing to me of the man, muse, the man of twists and turns, driven time and again, of course, once he had plundered the hallowed heights of Troy. Many cities of men he saw and learned their minds. Many pains he suffered, heartsick on the open sea, fighting to save his life and bring his comrades home. But he could not save them from disaster, hard as he strove. The recklessness of their own ways destroyed them all. The blind fools, they devoured the cattle of the sun, and the sun god blotted out the day of their return. Launch out on his story, muse, daughter of Zeus. Start from where you will. Sing for our time, too.
10: And that's Robert Fagel.
11: It's Robert Fagel's,
10: was the translator. A very widely known translation. So what is in there that was added or modified from the Greek?
11: So I think there are lots of very interesting choices, and I'll just pick up on a couple. One is the choice to repeat the word sing, when the original verb in the start of the Odyssey, in contrast to the Iliad, where the verb invoking the muse is sing, aida. In the Odyssey, it's tell, it's epo, ennepe. So it starts in a way at a more casual or more ordinary level, as we're building up towards what is in some ways a more domestic story than that of the Iliad. So I think there's something quite striking about choosing to translate a tell verb with a sing verb. So there's a grandiosity to the language. I also think it's interesting how Fagel's very, very often adds in metaphors, idioms, one could say cliches, that are common in contemporary American English that don't correspond to idioms or metaphors in the original. So, for instance, we have twists and turns, time and again, of course, the idea of launching out on the story as if the story is like a boat. But none of those metaphors are there in the original Greek. And of course, there's nothing wrong with adding in a lot of metaphors. It's a friendly gesture to the reader. But I think if you haven't read the original, you may not quite realize how much is Fagel's domesticizing and adding things to bring this ancient poem closer to the assumed metaphors and ways of thinking of his 20th century American readership.
10: Okay, so let's hear what Emily Wilson did when you sat down. You took 6 years creating this translation. This is the opening lines of the poem.
11: Yes, this is the opening lines of the poem. And I should also say that this is a rewrite. This is not exactly the same as my published 2017 version, because I'm actually in the process of doing it all again. So I'm going to do this expanded version.
10: Spoiler there.
11: New retranslation. Sorry about the spoiler there. You can cut that out if you want to. It's fine. Tell me about a complicated man, muse, who was lost so long and fled so far when he had sacked the sacred citadel of Troy. and how he saw and understood so many people and so many places and suffered so much in his heart at sea as he was struggling to save his life and bring his men back home. But even so, despite his efforts, he did not protect them. Poor fools, they died by their own willfulness. They ate the cattle of Hyperion, the sun, who took away their chance of home. These events now tell us also, goddess, daughter of Zeus, begin from anywhere.
10: So one of the things that people have really, really noticed is that you describe Odysseus as a complicated man. Mm-hmm. And there are a few words in the original which don't translate easily, a man of many turns, right? And so translators have done all kinds of things with that. In saying he's complicated, well, I mean, you thought about this a lot. I know from reading your book, you spent a lot of time going back and forth. But it's what it does, it sort of, it doesn't tell us exactly in what way he is complicated. And I guess what it's sort of saying is, hang in there. You're going to hear quite a story about this guy.
11: Yes. I mean, I see it in a way as a teaser for the poem to come. It piques your interest because you're not told right away a very definitive thing about Odysseus. So I think it's a very much a choice on the part of the composer of this poem not to use one of the more common epithets for Odysseus, such as polymetis, meaning crafty, or polymekanos, meaning that he's skilled in technological inventions like the wooden horse, but this much more rare epithet, polutropos, which Fagles translates as twists, a man of twists and turns. It suggests a twistiness, a turniness, a layeredness, which applies both to the protagonist and the poem and his journey. And we don't yet know how many disguises or turns will this protagonist take, or what will it look like, what will it sound like in the narrative of the poem.
10: And kind of the many-faceted character of Odysseus, I guess, is one of the things that you really miss in the movie.
11: That's a shame. I mean, I think the movie is doing something in a way very brave by stripping away everything that we expect and, in my case, I certainly feel this way, love about Odysseus in the poem, which is that he's clever and multiple and smart and therefore a fascinating character. Whereas the movie gives us a version of Matt Damon as Odysseus who is not required to be smart. He's just constantly troubled by anxiety about his role in the Trojan horse and the Trojan War.
10: So we're going to take another break here. Let me reintroduce you. We are speaking with Emily Wilson. She's a professor of classical studies at the University of Pennsylvania who has translated the Iliad and the Odyssey. Her new collection of essays is titled Crossing the Wine Dark Sea. She'll be back to talk more after this short break. I'm Dave Davies, and this is Fresh Air.

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5: This is Fresh Air. I'm Dave Davies. As audiences are still streaming into theaters to see Christopher Nolan's $250 million adaptation of the classic story The Odyssey, we're speaking with University of Pennsylvania classics professor Emily Wilson. Her translation of The Odyssey, completed in 2017, was praised by critics and scholars for bringing the ancient text to life. Nolan cited her translation in discussing his approach to the character of Odysseus in his film. Wilson also translated the Iliad and has written several books. Her latest, a collection of essays about ancient literature, is titled Crossing the Wine Dark Sea. I want to look at some of the specific episodes of the Odyssey and Odysseus's journey and how in the popular imagination they have strayed from the original text. One of them involves the sirens. You want to explain what the sirens are?
6: The sirens in the archaic and classical Greek tradition are always represented in ancient art as kind of bird characters with women's faces. So, and they hint at this idea that there might be divine bird-like creatures who could lure sailors to their doom. So they're goddesses who have this enchanting song. And in the Odyssey, they appear in a very, very short episode as one of the islands past which Odysseus and his comrades sail. Odysseus blocks his men's ears with wax so they don't hear the enchanting song and therefore want to go close to the rocks of the sirens and end up as joining the many bones that surround the sirens on their island. But Odysseus himself is eager to hear their song, so he has the men tie him to the mast, which is a very memorable scene in the movie. It's also a very memorable scene in the poem. And they sing a song that seems to entice him with the possibility of hearing everything that happens anywhere on Earth. So in a way, they're like being sucked into the internet. But they also promise this possibility of learning more and more and more about his own glory, because they promise also that they know who he is and they know how glorious he was at Troy.
5: Right. So it's what they're saying. It's the content of their song that is alluring.
6: Yes.
5: And a lot of the translations refer to their lips, and birds
6: yes.
5: don't have lips.
6: Birds don't have lips. So, I discussed that a little bit in the book, that it was interesting to me to realize that the popular tropes about what is a siren have affected modern translation choices, such that the pre-19th century translators don't do this move of giving the sirens lips, whereas the many of the 20th century translators do that. So there's a suggestion that they are these luscious ladies with their beautiful lips, and that Odysseus is gazing at their lips and presumably also at their bodies, rather than thinking primarily about how is this song going to tempt him with the possibilities of infinite knowledge.
5: Mm-hmm.
6: Sorry, yeah. I was a bit modified.
5: In the Nolan film, it's a little vague. I'm looking at him through the mist. I'm not kind of sure what these creatures are.
6: I mean, they're definitely not birds. They're surrounded by seals. They don't seem to have any clothes on. But I think they're sort of naked seal ladies, but I'm not really sure.
5: Okay.
6: I don't know.
5: One other thing that I think is really striking, and that is when Odysseus finally makes it home, his castle, I guess, is filled with these men who want to marry his wife, Penelope, and they're having banquets in there and drinking his wine and eating, you know, boars that they've slaughtered. And Odysseus, through a lot of trickery, manages to get them in the dining hall without weapons and kills them all mm-hmm. with the help of his son Telemachus and a few others. But there's a second set of killings, and that's the one that's really not in the movie at all, I don't think.
6: Mm-hmm.
5: And
6: no.
5: That says something about the nature of life in an important part of the poem. Just tell us about that.
6: Yes. So as you say, there's this amazing trick that Odysseus does with the bow, that he's the only one who can string his bow, can shoot through all 12 iron axe heads, thus showing that he can conquer both weapons of bronze and weapons of iron. He can move into this new age. He's the hero who conquers time, and he can also use this weapon to slaughter all the suitors of his wife. Then once all of these, in a way, peer warriors, men, have been slaughtered, Odysseus delegates the final set of killings to his son Telemachus and says that he must hack the life out of the 12 women and one man who have most intimately served the desires of the suitors. So that's the 12 women who have had sex with the suitors and the one man, Melanthius, who's done the most to bring them all this meat and wine. Telemachus then hangs the 12 women with a sailor's rope and then hacks off the hands and feet of Melanthius, who'd been bound up on the ceiling of the palace. So there's a way that this real distinction between the slaughter of the suitors, who are male equals, and the slaughter of these 13 enslaved people, who obviously are unarmed. And it's about claiming back the full ownership and glory and control of the household by destroying those who have that kind of memory of what it was for the house to be claimed by so many other men.
5: Now, this is, by any modern standard, an utterly barbaric act. I mean, these enslaved women who had sex with these men who they really didn't have agency, and to decide that they all must be killed to restore the honor of the house is kind of shocking. What's interesting is that you write that some of the subsequent translators have characterized these women differently in a way that heaps blame on them before their sexual conduct, right? Mm-hmm.
6: Yes, I was surprised to look at that more closely. I think I actually hadn't noticed that in the way that I did after I'd published my translation, and I was thinking about, are there ways that I might have done certain things differently, even without noticing it? So, for instance, before Telemachus does this, I think...
5: That's Odysseus' son. Right?
6: Telemachus, yeah. Odysseus' son, who's killing these 12 women and one enslaved man, a lot of modern translations make Telemachus use sexualized abusive language to the women in that trio of lines. So, for instance, I think the Fagel's translation has him say, "I won't give a clean death to these sluts." And then many other translators, like the Lombardo translation, the Fitzgerald translation, all add similar language about the women as sluts or whores, which is not actually what the Greek does. The Greek suggests that Telemachus thinks he has to kill these women, but he doesn't suggest they're sex workers or that he's going to blame them in a personal way for actions that they had very little or no autonomy over. In fact, I think that actually makes a little bit of a nonsense of the narrative.
5: Yeah, it's pretty remarkable, isn't it?
6: It's surprising, yes. I mean, I think it's partly about trying to normalize and domesticize this very alien, ancient, imagined world in this poem, such that if you think a quote-unquote hero has to be a good guy by modern American standards, then you can't have Telemachus murdering these unarmed women, and so we've got to give him a really good motive, so they must be very bad. And so we've got to add in a recognizable kind of badness, even if that isn't entirely in the text. And then similarly, if we're uncomfortable with enslavement, as of course we are in the modern world, many translators use words like servant or maid to translate words that unambiguously mean enslaved person. Hmm.
5: I'm going to take another break here. Let me reintroduce you. We are speaking with Emily Wilson, a professor of classical studies at the University of Pennsylvania, who has translated the Iliad and the Odyssey. Wilson has a new collection of essays. It's titled Crossing the Wine Dark Sea. We'll talk more after this break. This is Fresh Air.
1: 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And I take a tour of Here and Now resident chef Kathy Gunst's herb garden.
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5: This is Fresh Air, and we're speaking with Emily Wilson. She's a professor of classical studies at the University of Pennsylvania, who has translated the Iliad and the Odyssey, which has gotten more attention lately with the release of Christopher Nolan's new film. Wilson has a new collection of essays titled Crossing the Wine Dark Sea. Let's talk a little bit about your background. You grew up in England in a family of scholars. Your sister, Bea, is a noted food writer. Tell us a little about your childhood. What kind of kid were you?
6: I was a real nerd, and I'm still a real nerd, as you can probably guess. I mean, I spent so much time of my childhood reading. I was always very shy and introverted. And as you said, my parents were scholars. My dad, A.N. Wilson, is a writer. My mother, Catherine Duncan Jones, was a Shakespeare scholar. So it was assumed that Bea and I would spend most of our time reading, and we did.
5: Yeah. At age 8, you had what you've described as a turning point in your life. Most of us don't have turning points at age 8, I think, maybe. You were in a play. Tell us about this.
6: Yes, so I went to the local primary school, and the teachers there were getting sick of doing nativity plays every year, so they wanted to mix it up and use their creativity. So they did a kids' adaptation of the Odyssey, and Bea was Helen of Troy. She was great. And I got to be Athena, and I got to make my own tinfoil helmet, and we got to gouge out the eye of the headmaster who played Polyphemus. He was wonderfully game and let us do it. And it was such fun. And for me, as a very shy child, I realized that there was this wonderful outlet through the world of stories, especially through the world of Greek myth. So it turned me on to the fact that this world of magic existed. And I was the wrong generation for Percy Jackson, but I read

0: to a high school where I could learn Latin and Greek, and so my life was made.
1: Right. You know, the New Yorker profile of you kind of suggested that you're from two different worlds, being from England and the United States, and that somehow that connects to your study of the classics, a different world.
0: Yeah, I think it's partly, I mean, just specifically about the fact that when I was studying Homer as an undergraduate, nobody ever said, you must read this or that translation. Translations were very much despised. They were for amateurs. Where if you're a serious classicist, of course, you read the poems in Greek. You read the commentaries, you read the dictionaries, you read the original texts. Whereas once I got to this country, and especially once I started teaching in America, I realized there's so much potential for translations to introduce serious undergraduates to the world of ancient literature studied and read in translation. And therefore, translation actually really matters. So I think the combination of the fact that I didn't go to an American high school, so I wasn't made to read a particular translation of the Odyssey in ninth grade, so I didn't imprint on a particular one, so I didn't think of myself as being iconoclastic. I wasn't destroying something which I loved when I was 16, or my teacher told me was the Homer when I was 16. Mm-hmm. Instead, I'd imprinted on the Greek, but then once I'd been teaching Homer in many different translations for many years, I realized there were things I could convey from the Greek that would actually be useful for English-speaking readers to have available to them in a translation of Homer.
1: You know, in photographs of you, you can see a lot of visible tattoos. Do you want to describe some of them and their meaning?
0: I started getting tattoos very late in life. Once I thought, oh, I've got tenure, who cares what I look like? It's fine, I can do whatever I like. I have tattoos that primarily represent both my family and also the other elements of my life that I see as absolutely permanent, and I'm never going to not be committed to this, which is my love of ancient literature. So I have, for instance, a spear on one leg and a bow on another for the Iliad and the Odyssey. It's Achilles and Odysseus. I also have horses on one arm for the immortal horses of Achilles, and an octopus on the other arm for the multiplicity of Odysseus. So I tend to think of myself as having an Odyssey side and an Iliad side. I also have a lot of blank space, so I'm working out what else to do.
1: That's interesting. Yeah. You've taken some criticism since you released your translation, and probably more as the film has come out, because there's been this criticism by, you know, some might say traditionalists and kind of right-wing internet contributors. I'm just wondering how that has hit you. You know, one of the criticisms is that your translations kind of don't honor the ancient sounds of the text that people are familiar with. There was one that said, you know, the translation does not read as heroic and ancient like other translation, and that to modernize the text is to suck the ancient life out of it. What do you make of this criticism? How do you respond to it?
0: I mean, I honestly feel that my goal is to do the opposite of that. I think in many ways I'm a very traditionalist translator, including by using traditional meter and trying to get back to elements of the original that I think have been obscured by 20th and 21st century translation norms, translation practices. I also think it's really important to remember that the archaic term heros, from which we get hero, doesn't mean superhero in an mid-20th century American way. It's not about saving Gotham City. It's about characters who are larger than life, who are close to the gods, who do extraordinary things. So I think the idea that either the Odyssey or the Iliad are giving us a sort of simplistic idealization of their protagonists is a real misreading, and doing it in some ways disrespectful or dishonoring to the original poems, which are so much more truthful than they would be if they were these sort of very moralistic, didactic tales that some people on the internet seem to think they are. I also think quite a lot of these people on the internet may not actually have read the Odyssey very closely or at all. Who knows?
1: You know, there's this whole new current in American culture, particularly among young men, maybe young white men, of embracing some image of masculinity that they say is rooted in, you know, a traditional view, maybe exemplified by some of the heroes of the classics. And they seem to object to you in some way for violating this. Are those the complaints you're getting? What have you been hearing from these folks?
0: I mean, I don't think most of these people are very serious students of Homer or students

0: Students of ancient history. I think these are people who, from what I can tell, are people who want to construct some kind of narrative to justify prejudices that they are very much attached to. I wish that some of them would like to just have a face-to-face conversation with me rather than spamming me with emails. I mean, I also get so many lovely, lovely emails from strangers all the time. I mean, in fact, I've got far more recently with the new attention to the Odyssey and the Iliad in the wake of this spectacular Hollywood film. So I actually don't want the discourse to be framed in terms of it's all just about hatred and partisanship. I think it's actually, there's a lot of it that's not about that. A lot of the story here is that there really are new readers, new audiences coming to Homer and ancient literature. And also, I mean, some of my favorites are people who've read the Odyssey or the Iliad years ago or been forced through it in school and then come back to it and realize there is so much more in this poem than I realized when I read it when I was 16.
1: On your website, there's a place to send emails if you want to book an interview or a speaking engagement, another one if you want to offer praise. And then one is titled simply Misogynistic Trolls. And there's a notice there that says, please know that I reserve the right to share your message in presentations and on platforms such as Blue Sky Substack and in articles I write. If I use your work, I will be sure to credit you for your remarks with your full name and contact email. All threatening messages are reported to the appropriate law enforcement agencies. What's been the impact on your life?
0: I mean, I took my contact details down from my pen website. I've made myself a little harder to find, though I don't want to be invisible. My name is not No Man. I want to actually be able to be out in the world and speak about things I care about with people who are engaged and want to talk to me. I mean, I mostly just remind myself that this is a tiny pocket of the world. Most people are decent and well-intentioned. And I also, when I was a child, I learned by heart Kipling's poem, If you can keep your head when all about you are losing theirs and blaming it on you, if you can trust yourself when all men doubt you, but make allowance for their doubting too. I could do the whole thing, but I'm not going to waste your time with the whole thing. But it ends up with the idea that if you can do all of that, if you can put things in perspective, you'll be a man, my son. And so I just think, I'm the bigger man here.
1: Okay. We need to take another break here. Let me reintroduce you. We are speaking with Emily Wilson, a professor of classical studies at the University of Pennsylvania, who has translated the Iliad and the Odyssey. Our new collection of essays is Crossing the Wine Dark Sea. We'll talk more after this break. 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
5: 80s Heartland Rock. Artists like John Mellencamp and Bruce Springsteen sang about working people and factory towns and politics.
6: Even though they were selling zillions of records, they were saying things that were maybe really unpopular with the people who were buying those records.
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1: This is Fresh Air. We're speaking with Emily Wilson, a professor of classical studies at the University of Pennsylvania, who's translated the Iliad and the Odyssey, which have gotten more attention lately with the release of Christopher Nolan's new film. Wilson has a new collection of essays titled Crossing the Wine Dark Sea. You know, when people describe you, often the first thing they mention is that you're the first woman to have translated the Odyssey into English. It was one of the first things I mentioned. But I think I read that when you got the publishing contract to do this translation, that was, you didn't even know that you would have been the first woman to translate it into English. Was that news?
0: Yes, that was news to me. I mean, I hadn't even thought about the fact that all of the translations I'd used in the classroom before were by men. I mean, that wasn't actually part of my motivation at all. I mean, I've already talked about my motivation in terms of poetics and in terms of pacing and in terms of the proto-dramatic vividness of the poem. It wasn't that I wanted to, I thought, you know, Homer hasn't got enough girl cooties on it, let me get, you know, that, which I think is sometimes the online discourse seems to be some version of that. Or some version also of, I mean, it can be, let's celebrate her for being a girl, which I think either one of those is actually a little bit misleading about my actual work.
1: Right. I think having listened to it, I get that. How do you react when people call it a feminist translation of the Odyssey?
0: I think it's very limiting in terms of women's work and also in terms of feminism. If you think anything a woman does is inherently feminist. I also think it's misleading about the fact that, of course, there are many, many female classicists, many female Homerists. There are also many female translators of Homer into other languages. There was one by a French woman called Anne Dacier from centuries ago into French prose. So I think it's this blinkered idea both about gender and about the idea that the English-speaking world is the only thing that exists. I mean, I certainly don't approach the task of translation with the assumption that all female characters will be presented as ridiculous. But I don't think that's actually feminism. I think feminism actually needs to be a bit more than that if there's going to be a feminist intervention. I do approach the task of translating Homer with the idea that these poems are really good, and they're really good at characterizing all of the characters, including female characters, including enslaved characters, that we really do get these richly realized, distinct points of view. But again, that's not actually about feminism.
1: You know, when I started preparing for this interview, I read a lot about you. I read things you'd written. I listened to podcasts and interviews of yours. And then I decided, wait a minute. There's an audiobook of this translation. And so I started listening at the very beginning. I listened to almost all of it and really enjoyed it. How would you recommend people who want to engage with your work? Read it, listen to the audiobook, both?
0: I love that you listen to the audiobook. So the audiobook of my Odyssey is done by Claire Danes, and the audiobook of my Iliad is done by Audra McDonald. I think they both did amazing jobs. Homer, as we've said already, was usually experienced in antiquity in oral performance. So there's something very authentic about listening to an audiobook of Homer. But also, I think it's fine to read it however you prefer. Read it on your phone, on your Kindle, if you want to, or get the paperback, and then you could underline things if there are passages that you like or don't like. I also love that I very often hear from people who are forming little book clubs and reading it out loud with their friends or with their partners or reading it out loud to their children. I think it's really fun to be for readers to also be actively engaged with these poems, and that readers can do what I always love doing whenever I get to read a little bit, of put on funny voices. And I think people should both read it in whatever form works for you and have fun with it.
1: You spent 6 years translating the Odyssey, similar time translating the Iliad, mm-hmm. and now you want to do it again?
0: Yes, I'm addicted, yes.
1: Why? I mean, were there things that you felt you got wrong or you needed to enhance, or I don't know?
0: So, I mean, as we said a few minutes ago, I was very keen to try to replicate something like the experience of the rapidity of Homeric poetry in both my Odyssey and Iliad translation. So with my 2017 Odyssey translation, I confined myself to the same number of lines as the original, which I liked in terms of how it conveys the speed of the original poem. But I also was constantly feeling, if I just had one or two more syllables, I could do more with that phrase or that word. With the Iliad translation, I gave up on the line-for-line constraint, so I use a few more lines than the original has, and I felt it worked better. I felt it enabled me to use more polysyllabic words than I could with the original Odyssey translation. I was always forced to, whenever possible, use a monosyllable, because otherwise the line count won't work out, especially because I was
1: it's
0: using...
1: It's remarkable that you could pull that off to me.
0: I mean, it was a fun challenge. I mean, it was not just the fun of engaging with Homer all the time, every day, but also that fun language challenge, which translation is fascinating in itself because it's this constant puzzle about how can you do the impossible with two languages. So with my new translation of the Odyssey, I'm redoing the whole thing to match the approach of my Iliad. I'm prioritizing many of the same things as I do in my existing Odyssey translation: metricality, multivocality, the directness, the emotional impact, all of that. But I also am using more lines, therefore longer words sometimes. And that also means that I can do more with the repetitions of the original. And I'm also going to have much, much longer endnotes.
1: You having fun with it?
0: I'm having so much fun, yes. I'm over halfway through and I never want it to end.
1: Emily Wilson, thank you so much for speaking with us.
0: Thank you so much.
1: Emily Wilson is a professor of classical studies at the University of Pennsylvania, who's translated the Iliad and the Odyssey. Her new collection of essays is titled Crossing the Wine Dark Sea. On tomorrow's show, we speak with Emmy Award-winning actor John Bernthal. He often plays intense, violent, damaged characters like Mikey from The Bear and Shane from The Walking Dead. When talking about himself and his characters, Bernthal says it's easy for someone who's scared to turn into someone who's really scary. He currently stars in The Odyssey and the new Spider-Man film, A Brand New Day. I hope you can join us. Keep up with what's on the show and get highlights of our interviews, follow us on Instagram at NPR Fresh Air. Fresh Air's executive producer is Sam Brigger. Our technical director and engineer is Audrey Bentham, with additional engineering support from Adam Staniszewski. Our interviews and reviews are produced and edited by Phyllis Myers, Anne-Marie Baldonado, Lauren Krenzel, Teresa Madden, Monique Nazareth, Thea Challoner, Susan Yakundi, Anna Bauman, and Nico Gonzalez-Whistler. Our digital media producer is Molly C.V. Nesper. Roberta Shorrock directs the show. For Terry Gross and Tanya Mosley, I'm Dave Davies.

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12: Live from NPR News in Washington, I'm Ryland Barton. The Federal Reserve held its benchmark interest rate steady today, as most investors had expected. NPR's Scott Horsley reports the central bank left the door open to raise rates in the future if inflation remains elevated.
13: This was the second rate-setting meeting led by Kevin Warsh, who took over as chairman of the central bank in May. Warsh told lawmakers this month he and his colleagues are determined to